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1: 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Obituaries: All Joanne Willick. Joanne Adelaide Rodriguez Willick passed away on July 18, 2026, in Stuart, Florida, after a long battle with cancer. She was 68 years old. Born on October 11, 1957, in New York, New York, Joanne was the fourth child of Harold and Joan Rodriguez. She grew up in Greenwich, Connecticut, where she attended the Convent of the Sacred Heart. As a youth, Joanne was an award-winning golfer, and the game remained a lifelong passion she continued playing for most of her life. She went on to graduate from Rollins College in Winter Park, Florida. Joanne channeled her energy and drive into entrepreneurship, owning and operating Healthfully Yours, a successful health foods business in Stuart, Florida. She is survived by her beloved husband, Manfred Willick, their cherished dog, Lucky, and her four siblings, Pamela Sturrett, Lee Schneider, Harold Rodriguez, and Nancy Rodriguez. Joanne will be remembered for her spirit, her love of golf, and her dedication to healthy living, a passion she turned into her life's work. A celebration of life will be held at a later date. For those who wish to honor Joanne's memory, the family welcomes consideration of a memorial donation to First Tee, Treasure Coast, First Tee Florida Gold Coast.org/treasure-coast, or the Treasure Coast Hospice Foundation, treasurehealth.org/9/foundation. 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George E. Mortimer, 82, passed away July 20, 2026. 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Helga Rinesmith. Helga passed away peacefully on July 2, 2026, with her family around her at the age of 92. 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Jean Teresa Nugent, 93, passed away July 14, 2026. 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Published in Treasure Coast. 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Published in Treasure Coast. Mark Montgomery. Mark R. Montgomery, age 77, passed away peacefully after a brief decline in health on Friday, July 17, 2026, at the Elizabeth House in Flat Rock, North Carolina. Born on August 16, 1948, in Martin County, Florida, Mark was the son of the late Levere Montgomery and Betty Ann Balthrop Montgomery. In addition to his parents, Mark was preceded in death by his sister, Jen Montgomery. Mark attended St. Lucie County Schools, graduating in 1966 from Dan McCarty High School. He attended IRCC and transferred to the University of Georgia, completing his bachelor's degree in real estate. There he met and married the love of his life, Dee Gibson. Upon graduation, they moved to Fort Pierce, where they lived for 39 years. Mark and Dee have called Lake Lure, North Carolina, home since 2020. A lifelong businessman,

illogical brick walls to further understand his family tree. Some of Mark's favorite pastimes were spent with his family diving and fishing on the Indian River. As a teenager he loved to surf, and his surfboard was one of the biggest around at 11 feet long. He also enjoyed taking his family to their ancestral home place in Natchez, Mississippi. As often as possible Mark, D, and Eric would retreat to Natchez enjoying the property's ridges, ravines, and creeks. He loved to work the bulldozer and tractor, whether it was cutting hay or piling up logs. The family also spent innumerable hours four-wheeling in the creeks and riding on the high ridges of the Montgomery home place. Mark was happiest spending time with his family at home in Fort Pierce, Florida, and later in Lake Lure, North Carolina. He lovingly supported his wife Dee's stained glass projects by helping her with framing and installation. A faithful Christian, Mark was a devoted member of Fairfield Mountains Chapel in Lake Lure. He took great joy in being part of the church family and could be found serving wherever he was needed most. Those left to cherish his memory include his wife of 55 years, Margaret D. Gibson Montgomery, his son, Eric Scott Montgomery, and wife, Renee, of Orlando, Florida, and his beloved granddaughter, Mandy Bell Montgomery. Mark felt the love of family from Dee's siblings, Paige, Jim, and Jeannie, and they considered him a brother in every way. A memorial service to celebrate Mark's life will be held on Thursday, July 23, 2026, at 11 a.m. at Fairfield Mountains Chapel with Pastor Kevin Anderson officiating. Following the service, the family will gather with friends during a reception in the chapel's fellowship hall. Mark was a devoted husband, loving father, and proud grandfather. He treasured time spent with his family and friends, and while he will be dearly missed, his memory will forever be in the hearts of those who love him. Posted online on July 19, 2026, published in Treasure Coast Mary Jean Martin. It is with profound sadness that the family of Mary Jean R. Martin, née Bueller, 98, announces her passing on April 30, 2026 at the VNA Hospice House in Vero Beach, Florida. Prior to her death she was a resident of the Willowbrook Court Skilled Nursing Facility at the Axe Indian River Estates community for 6 years. Jean was the heart of our family. Her love for us was unconditional, her concern for our well-being was ever present. As her family grew to include grand and great-grandchildren in multiple states, she strove to keep up with the details of everyone's lives. Although her loss is deeply felt, her devotion to her family was life-changing for us all and is an important part of her legacy. She was predeceased, heartbreakingly in 2020, by the love of her life and husband of nearly 69 years, John Jack M. Martin. She is survived by her devoted family, sons Michael, Jennifer, of Vienna, Virginia, and Kenny, Barbaran, of Knoxville, Tennessee, and daughters Elaine Teague Ryan, Armin, of Ramsey, New Jersey, and Kathy Martin of Vero Beach, Florida. She was the proud Nana and Grandma of Jeffrey, Christine Ballin, and Timothy, Lisa Weckstein, Martin, Joseph, Shelby, Alexander, and Daniel Teague Ryan, and Shane, Kelly, Reagan, Michael Techiera, and Bryn Martin. Since 2019, Jean delighted in the births of her six great-grandchildren, Edward, Madeleine, Audrey, Alice, Walter, and Henry. In addition, she was honored to be step-grandmother to five grand and seven great-grandchildren. Jean is also survived by her younger sister, Carol, Lawrence, Thomas of Pittsburgh, PA. Her parents, Mary and Eugene Bueller, and younger siblings Shirley, Paul, and Patricia, all of Pittsburgh, predeceased her. Jean was born on July 17, 1927 in Pittsburgh, PA, where she was raised. During her high school years, she was known for her love of all sports, especially bowling and basketball, her sewing skills, and her artistic ability, all of which she continued to demonstrate throughout her life. After graduating high school, she worked at the Hospital Service Association of Pittsburgh. Although Jean grew up a mere 3 miles from Jack in Pittsburgh and their families knew one another, it wasn't until 1948 that they met at a church dance. After a three-year courtship, they married in 1951. In 1959,
Jack's management

0: career with UPS called for their relocation to the NYC metropolitan area. There they settled into the New Jersey suburb of Dumont, where they raised their four children. Jean was a homemaker and she enabled her family to thrive through her multiple full-time roles including wife, mother, advisor, bookkeeper, referee, coach, hostess, volunteer, and handywoman. At St. Mary's Catholic Church, she was a member of the Altar and Rosary Society and Cursillo groups and a Eucharistic minister. She was also a member of the local women's club. Upon Jack's retirement in 1986, they relocated to Tobyhanapia where they attended St. Anne's Catholic Church and were members of the Pocono Farms Country Club. For over 25 years, they also spent some of the winter months on their favorite island, Barbados, where they developed many wonderful, lasting friendships. In 1998, Jean and Jack bought their home in the Bent Pine Golf Club community in Vero Beach, Florida, where they enjoyed many fun years as golf and social members. During that time, they were parishioners of St. Helen Catholic Church. In 2011, they quit the snowbird life to live in Vero Beach full-time. In 2017, they relocated to the Indian River Estates Axe Retirement Community in Vero and became parishioners of St. John of the Cross Catholic Church. Over the years, they enjoyed and generously supported the theater, symphony, art museum, and a variety of charitable causes in Vero Beach. In retirement, Jean and Jack enjoyed traveling the U.S. and the world, enjoying wonderful adventures and making new friends along the way. They passed on their love of travel to their grandchildren by accompanying them on trips to Alaska and Europe. Jean enjoyed painting, sewing, crafting, swimming, tennis, golf, and some cross-country skiing in her retirement years. She loved to play mahjong and various card games. Jean was smart and resourceful, kind, considerate, and emphatically fair. She was known, even in her high school days, for being a genuine friend. She didn't like being the center of attention, but she did love when friends at Indian River Estates complimented her beautiful white hair. She had a quick wit and great sense of humor which were still evident in her 98th year. Although her passing leaves us grieving, we are comforted knowing that Jean and Jack are now reunited and still loving and watching over their family from an even better vantage point. Cremation was provided by Thomas S. Lowther Funeral Home and AMP, Crematory in Vero Beach, Florida. A joint funeral mass will be celebrated for Jean and Jack at 10 a.m. on September 26, 2026 at St. Philip Catholic Church in Pittsburgh, the same church in which they were married 75 years ago. It will be followed by interment in Resurrection Cemetery and a family celebration of life. Funeral services will be provided by the Safransky/Everline Funeral Home of Carnegie, PA. Donations in Jean's memory can be made to the Axe Legacy Foundation, 2250 Indian Creek Boulevard, West Vero Beach, Florida, 32966, with the memo for Samaritan Fund in memory of Mary Jean Martin. Arrangements are by Thomas S. Lowther Funeral Home and AMP, Crematory, Vero Beach. An online guestbook is available at www.lowtherfamily.com, posted online on July 16, 2026, published in Treasure Coast. Mary Jo Mark. Mary Jo Mark passed away peacefully on May 17, 2026, in Knoxville, Tennessee. She was born in Ashtabula, Ohio on March 20, 1942 to Clifford M. Luce and Genevieve, Jen, T. Luce. Mary Jo lived with her parents and brother Myron Luce in Ashtabula until they moved to Stuart, Florida in the 1950s. Her father built a successful chrysanthemum business, Sun Mums. Mary Jo spent a lot of time in the greenhouses with her father, which is where her love of gardening began. She graduated from Martin County High School in 1960. Mary Jo met Gordon Allen Mark, Jr., Allen, in the 1960s, and they were married on February 22, 1969. Allen built a successful business and Mary Jo was fortunate to be able to stay home and raise their three children, Jennifer, Joe, and Scott. The family enjoyed family trips out west, boating in Stuart, and yearly summer trips to Isla Morada, Florida. Mary Jo loved to cook, garden, needlepoint, and was an avid sewer. While raising her children, she typically had a beautiful garden where she grew many vegetables and herbs. In the sewing room Alan built for her, she created beautiful pillows, clothing, blankets, quilts, and handbags. Mary Jo opened Mary Jo's Needles and Pins in the late 1980s, where she happily catered to other sewers and quilters. The store closed when Alan and Mary Jo purchased an Airstream camper and began traveling around the United States with other Airstream owners. Eventually they sold their home on SE St. Lucie Boulevard, traded in their Airstream camper for a motorhome, and set off as full-time travelers. Over the next 6 years they traveled to many parts of the United States, including Alaska, as well as Canada. Oftentimes their travels led them to visit their children, who were beginning to start families of their own in Virginia, Chicago, Knoxville, and Jacksonville. They enjoyed coordinating camping trips with their children and grandchildren. In 2005, Mary Jo and Alan settled in St. Augustine, Florida, on several acres on Joe Ashton Road. They continued to add to the property when Alan built Mary Jo a customized sewing room. She spent many hours sewing beautiful baby and toddler clothes, blankets, quilts, jackets, and handbags. She quickly mastered embroidery and made beautiful smocks for her grandchildren. She belonged to several sewing clubs in St. Augustine and Jacksonville, where she met many other sewers who quickly became her friends. The landscape on their property was dense with beautiful trees, flowers, and shrubs. She lovingly tended to their property, planted a garden most years, and always made sure their many bird feeders were full. She took great joy in sharing her love of gardening and sewing with her grandchildren as they got older. Mary Jo's greatest joy was her grandchildren. She loved them dearly and they adored her and miss her dearly. Mary Jo is survived by her children Jennifer Gladwin, Rob, of Knoxville, TN, Gordon Allen Mark III Jo, Meredith, of Jacksonville, FL, and Scott Mark, Heather, of Jacksonville, Florida. She is also survived by her brother Myron Mike Luce, Susie, of Stuart, Florida. Her grandchildren will always remember the wonderful camping trips taken, as well as time spent with Grammy and Grandpa at Joe Ashton. Gunnar, Sarah, and Riley Gladwin, Knoxville, Alex and Kate Mark, Jacksonville, Addison and Alan Mark, Jacksonville. Posted online on July 18, 2026, published in Treasure Coast. Michael Gorelski, 65, passed away July 10, 2026. 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Michael Jason Vines, 54, passed away July 22, 2026. 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Nancy Lou Saylor. Nancy Saylor passed away peacefully on July 19, 2026. A devoted wife, mother, grandmother, great-grandmother, and great-great-grandmother, she was one of Martin County's most beloved community leaders. Nancy's greatest joy was always her family. She is survived by her husband of 71 years, Jack, 3 children, 6 grandchildren, 12 great-grandchildren, and 1 great-great-grandchild. Perhaps Nancy's greatest professional legacy was beautifying and serving her community and the creation and nurturing of the Chamber's Leadership Martin County program. Under her guidance, nearly 700 graduates completed the program, and to those graduates, Nancy was far more than a program director, she was simply mom. Those wishing to view the full obituary and share a message/memory are invited to go to Nancy's memorial page on the Forest Hills Funeral Home website, www.ForestHillsPalmCityFlorida.com. Posted online on July 23, 2026, published in Treasure Coast. Peter William Crane. Peter William Crane, 88, of Boynton Beach, Florida, passed away peacefully on July 9, 2026. Born in New Rochelle, New York, he proudly served in the National Guard and enjoyed a career in information technology. He is survived by his partner in crime, Jean Crane, 3 daughters, sister, grandchildren, great-grandchildren, extended family, and friends. To leave a condolence and view the full obituary, please visit www.scobbycombsbowdenfuneralhome.com. 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Robert M. Ferguson, 89, passed away July 14, 2026. 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Posted online on July 15, 2026, published in Treasure Coast. Sam Evans. John Samuel Evans passed away peacefully on July 17, 2026, with his wife Kathy and daughters Kathy Jean and Annie Lou at his side. Sam was born in Norfolk, Virginia on March 23, 1939, to Captain Gilbert Russell Evans and Myrtle Evans, née Tuttle. As a U.S. Coast Guard family, Sam, his brother Russell, and parents moved every few years, but they always found time in Norfolk during holiday seasons, summers, and his father's deployments. An old-fashioned Southern gentleman, Sam was very proud of his family's Southern heritage from the tidewaters of Virginia and coastal North Carolina. He finished his last 2 years of high school in Norfolk and then was accepted into the U.S. Coast Guard Academy in New London Court, where he spent a total of 3 years. He finished college obtaining an engineering degree at Fairleigh Dickinson University in New Jersey, where he met the love of his life, Kathy. They married and have two wonderful daughters who have both provided them with a great deal of help in their senior years. Upon graduation, Sam started his career as an engineer for Pratt and Amp, Whitney Aircraft, then Ford Motor Company, and later a senior project engineer at Ethicon, a Johnson and Amp, Johnson company. He began his construction business, first doing home improvements, roofing, and siding, and eventually building vacation homes in Saw Creek Estates in the Pocono Mountains. At age 48, Sam sold the business to his friends Larry and Joan Cusava and retired to South Florida. Sam designed their home in Queens Cove on North Hutchinson Island, and to no one's surprise, the first Clio II and Flats boat were soon docked behind their home. A few years later, both daughters and their families, and Kathy's mother, moved to Florida. Life was good. Always wanting to help his family, Sam provided funds to his son-in-law, Marcos, to start their joint operation of two successful Surf Pro franchises. An avid outdoorsman throughout his life, Sam felt most at home on the water, in the woods, on the golf course, and on his patio watching the Florida wildlife. Fishing, diving, and living from the bounty of the sea was a great adventure for Sam. He particularly enjoyed preparing family dinners using lobsters and fish that he had caught. You never had to ask Sam twice to go for a boat ride. Sam was also a member of the Hibiscus Monday Night group of Alcoholics Anonymous. He never planned it, but on July 29, 2023, he celebrated 50 years of sobriety, achieved one day at a time. He was preceded in death by his parents Russell and Myrtle, his brother Russell, and nephews Russell, Michael, and Johnny. Sam is survived by his wife of 63 years, Kathy, daughter Kathleen Marsiglia, and her husband Dan, granddaughter Julia Lederer, and great-granddaughter Aurora Gallagher, and daughter Ann Vallejos, and grandchildren Marco and Maria Alejandra Vallejos. Services will be held at Hazley Funeral Home, 3015 Okeechobee Road, Fort Pierce, at 12 p.m. on Friday, July 24, 2026. Interment will be immediately afterwards in the family burial plot in the Garden of Madonna at Hillcrest Memorial Gardens, North US 1, Fort Pierce. Following the burial, there will be a reception at the Pelican Yacht Club, 1120 Seaway Drive, Fort Pierce. An online guest book may be signed at www.hazleyfuneralhome.com. Posted online on July 21, 2026, published in Treasure Coast. Sarah Goodrich. Sarah, Sally, Kellogg Goodrich, of Weekapog, Rhode Island, and Vero Beach, Florida, died peacefully on July 16, 2026, at the age of 88, at her home in Weekapog, surrounded by her family and devoted caregiver, Ann Smith, after a brief illness. Sally made her husband, Hoyt, promise that her obituary would read simply, "She tried and then she died." He has honored that promise. He also wishes to say a bit more. Born in Waterbury, Connecticut, and raised in Middlebury, Sally was the daughter of Margaret Allen Kellogg, who raised her as a single mother following the early passing of her father, Thomas Parsons Kellogg, at age 44. Sally is also preceded in death by her brothers, Thomas Parsons Kellogg Jr., who was married to Jane Kellogg, and James W. Stevens. From an early age, Sally distinguished herself through a natural charisma and gifted athleticism that would remain defining traits throughout her life, leaving a lasting mark on nearly everyone fortunate enough to know her. Sally was educated at the Emma Willard School before attending Connecticut College, where her considerable singing voice earned her a place among the prestigious Swifts. It was during a trip to Hawaii that she met a young Coast Guard officer named Hoyt Goodrich. They married in 1962 and spent 64 years together, a partnership that was, by any measure, exemplary. Together, Sally and Hoyt raised two children, Lisa Goodrich Swift and Hoyt Jonathan, John, Goodrich Jr. Lisa and her husband Tim Swift blessed Sally and Hoyt with two grandchildren, Harlan Justin Swift III and her namesake, Sarah Kellogg Swift. The family has grown further still. Harlan married his wife Hillary Conciatora 2 years ago, and Sarah will marry Weston Coward this coming December. Sally is also survived by her sister, Meg Hall, and her husband Bobby Hall, numerous nieces and nephews, and by her granddog, Molly, who she adored without reservation. Over 22 years at the Ethel Walker School, Sally coached varsity field hockey, lacrosse, and paddle tennis, shaping young athletes with the same energy and conviction she brought to everything else. That commitment to education extended well beyond the playing fields. Sally believed deeply in providing others access to opportunity, and she and Hoyt established scholarships at the Ethel Walker School, the Watkinson School, and St. Edward's School to that end. She served as a trustee at the Watkinson School in Hartford, Connecticut, was a founding director of the Weekapog Golf Club and the Weekapog Foundation, and helped organize the beloved three-day Wonderful World of Weekapog event. She held memberships at the Weekapog Golf Club, Riamar Golf Club, and the Moorings Yacht and Country Club, among others. In retirement, she and Hoyt traveled the world with characteristic enthusiasm, including one memorable occasion in New Zealand where Sally persuaded Hoyt to go skydiving, naturally. It was also during these years that Sally discovered the home in Vero Beach, Florida that would become their winter anchor for the next 27 years. She found it on her own, toured it, decided it was perfect, and informed Hoyt accordingly. He agreed, as one does. Dr. Garrick Kanzler was instrumental in Sally's care over the years, and the family extends special gratitude to Ann Smith, who was by Sally's side daily during her final months. Funeral arrangements are being handled by Buckler Johnston in Westerly, Rhode Island. Interment is private. A celebration of life will be announced at a later date. In lieu of flowers, the family welcomes gifts to the Weekapog Foundation for Conservation in Sally's memory, or the planting of a tree in her honor. She tried and then she died. And in between, she lived remarkably well. Posted online on July 23, 2026, published in Treasure Coast, Thomas A. Stout, Sister Colonel Thomas A. Stout, Sr., U.S. Air Force retired, slipped the surly bonds of earth on Saturday, July 11, 2026, with his loving wife of 75 years, Kitty, by his side. Tom was born in New Orleans to shipbuilder Arthur W. Stout and Wilhelmina E. Duffresne. The family lived briefly in Houston before settling in the greater New York City area. He attended Dwight School for Boys on Park Avenue and lived at the Waldorf Astoria, later graduated high school in Tenafly, New Jersey. After high school, Tom enlisted in the United States Air Force and married his childhood sweetheart, the beautiful Catherine Madran, Kitty, Brown. Together they embraced the military life wholeheartedly, moving 24 times in 27 years and having their three children in three different places. As a B-47 and later B-52 pilot, Tom earned a coveted command pilot rating as well as numerous awards and decorations, including the Legion of Merit. He rose quickly through the ranks from airman no class to colonel and was selected to travel on the first American Air Force team to Communist China after President Nixon opened trade. His most proud accomplishment was to serve as lead Air Force negotiator with the Soviet Air Force in the Strategic Arms Limitation Talks, SALT, to eliminate or reduce the number of nuclear weapons in the world. Tom converted to Catholicism after he survived a tragic B-52 crash in Utah where five of his fellow crew members perished. Also during his military career, Tom earned a bachelor's degree and two master's. After retiring from the Air Force, Tom and Kitty settled in Mobile, Alabama. They worked in various areas for the Archdiocese of Mobile, including marriage counseling and public affairs. Tom, along with his son Tom, Jr., founded Video One Teleproductions to produce videos, TV commercials, and televised mass for the homebound. Photography was a longtime hobby of Tom's. He was a lifelong learner and early adopter of technology. Once he got things figured out, he was ready to move on to explore something new. After turning the video production business over to his son, Tom and Kitty moved to Charter Club in Palm City. Never one to really retire, he continued his love of aviation, his hobby of computers, known to some as Mr. Mac, and his philosophizing with other retired men at Panera Bread. Tom was also a fixture at Holy Redeemer Catholic Church, tapping his feet and hands to Mickey Maniscalco and the band's uplifting music. Tom spent his final 20 months at Palm City Nursing and Rehab where he received excellent care from the loving staff. He is survived by his wife Kitty, daughters Christine Thomas, Michael, of Greeley Co. and Catherine Madran Crow, Clifford Patrick, of Palm City and grandson Dorian Thomas, of Los Angeles. He is preceded in death by his parents, his beloved Sonny Boy, Tom Stout Jr., his sister, Mary Jane Tsviner, his brother, Arthur Stout, a niece and a nephew, many dear friends and colleagues from his long life, and his lost crew members. Visitation will take place from 4 to 6 p.m. on Wednesday, July 22, at Forest Hills Funeral Home, Palm City, Florida. Father John Kisparek will celebrate a Mass of Christian burial at 10 a.m. on Thursday, July 23 at Holy Redeemer Catholic Church in Palm City, Florida. Military honors and committal ceremony will be held on Monday, August 24 at South Florida Veterans Cemetery, Lake Worth, Florida. Donations in Colonel Stout's honor may be made to Wounded Veterans Relief Fund, 300, Prosperity Farms Road, North Palm Beach, Florida, 33408. Posted online on July 19, 2026, published in Treasure Coast. Trot aka Teddy Menzel / Ostrander. Trot aka Teddy passed away peacefully on July 22, 2026. Teddy was originally from Germany, having moved to the States in the 60s while spending most her time in Florida. She is survived by her four children, William, Linda, Michelle, and Jack, and six grandchildren. We all love you and miss you already. Rest peacefully, Mother. Posted online on July 23, 2026, published in Treasure Coast St. Lucie Online. Port St. Lucie Mayor, City Council recommendations are view candidates, Mayor, Stephen Giordano, 44, Shannon Martin, 54, Eric Strazzeri, 45. District 1, Indoni Jean Baptiste, 58, Rick Meltzer, 53, Eric Rake Ennis, 47, Kevin Zimmerman, 63. District 3, Fritz Masson Alexander, 63, Jim Norton, 63, Peter Overhulls, 79. Key issues, traffic, growth, finances, experience. Puppy from Make-A-Wish helps Menteen, S. Broken Heart. Port St. Lucie. Even though some time has passed, the emotional wound is still raw and the pain palpable for 17-year-old Gavin Davis. It's why when Make-A-Wish Southern Florida presented a world full of possibilities for the wish it would grant him, he knew what the choice had to be. We had a dog before that we really loved, but someone took her and I was heartbroken, said Davis, a Port St. Lucie resident. I really wanted another dog. That turned out to be Nyla, a golden doodle puppy Make-A-Wish recently presented to Davis. The teenager, who struggles with the effect of lupus, instantly bonded with the newest member of the family and talked of the time they'd soon be spending at the neighborhood dog park. Gavin's been through a lot with his health and requires infusions once a month, said Renatia Johnson, Gavin's mother, about the ongoing treatment needed to manage the inflammation, flare UPS and potential organ damage associated with her son's autoimmune disease. Make-A-Wish gives children happiness and joy. The nonprofit organization does this by granting a life-changing wish for every critically ill child referred to it, at no cost or obligation to the families that receive them. Its goal is to reach every medically eligible in a 22-county area of southern Florida that also includes the U.S. Virgin Islands. We believe wishes aren't just nice, they're necessary for kids and families at some of the most difficult times in their lives, said Norman Wedderburn, president and AMP, CEO of Make-A-Wish Southern Florida. More than 15,000 children throughout the region have received wishes since 1983, making Southern Florida one of the most impactful of the 58 Make-A-Wish chapters in the U.S. Information about referring a potentially eligible child can be found at www.wish.org/refer-a-child. Davis Wish was underwritten through fundraising by the Roofing Contractors Association of South Florida. Johnson says Nyla arriving made her son ecstatic, which, of course, brought her joy. Make-A-Wish is an inspiration to others and we're happy to be part of their family now. It's been a blessing, she said. For more information about Make-A-Wish Southern Florida, visit www.wish.org/SFLA. 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Valeria Bartra is TC Palm's food reporter. 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Here's who won TC Palm's poll for the restaurant with the best baklava. What's your favorite Treasure Coast restaurant when craving baklava? Here's the results of our poll. Vote for the Florida restaurant serving the best lamb chops in town. Lamb chops are one of the most esteemed and distinguished cuts of meat. They are adored for their rich flavor, versatility, and tenderness. Lamb chops offer a variety of distinct cuts, such as the iconic rib chop, or lamb lollipop, prized for its elegant French bone, the exceptionally tender and juicy loin chop, the robust, flavor-packed shoulder chop, and the breast chop, known for its rich, succulent fat content when prepared correctly. When you're craving a succulent lamb chop, which Treasure Coast restaurant do you go to? If you don't see your favorite listed, type your selection into the other box. And if you can't see the poll below or you're having trouble with it, click here to go directly to it. The poll closes 11 p.m., August 1, 2026. Vote in the TC Palm Teacher of the Week poll, July 26 to 31st, editor's note. Scroll down for the poll. Welcome to the TC Palm Teacher of the Week poll voting. TC Palm wants to recognize Treasure Coast teachers making a difference for their students and schools. Readers, parents, administrators, students, community members, and other teachers nominate their favorite teachers each week. TC Palm lists 4 nominated teachers and asks readers to vote for their favorite to be named Teacher of the Week. TC Palm invites you to support your favorite teacher by voting in this poll. Then revisit it to learn about the amazing teachers on the Treasure Coast. Voting begins 5 a.m. Sunday and ends at noon Friday. Visit this page after voting closes to find out who won. Scroll down below the poll to see information about each of this week's teachers. Asterisk teacher previously appeared in a TC Palm Teacher of the Week poll. Having trouble with the poll? Click here to go directly to the poll. $70 million apartment idea sparked redevelopment talks at Florida Mall. When is Labor Day 2026? It's the last long weekend this summer. Jennifer Barbieri de Grieve, Dodgertown Elementary, Indian River County. What the nominator said, I think she is the best teacher because she loves her children and they become part of her family. It is beautiful to watch. Catherine Bearden, Redeemer Lutheran, Martin County. What the nominator said, Mrs. Bearden is the most amazing fourth grade teacher. She treats her students kindly, intelligently, and with respect. Mrs. Bearden goes out of her way to provide the students with opportunities for real-life STEM learning in her classroom, oftentimes, paying for resources out of her own pocket. We are blessed to have our children taught by Mrs. Bearden and appreciate all that she does for our kids and the community. Yahira Oms, Weatherby Elementary, St. Lucie County. What the nominator said, Mrs. Oms is constantly going above and beyond for her students. She encourages them and celebrates big and little successes. She works hard to get donations from the community to give to students, food items, school supplies, clothing, etc. She volunteers for Girls on the Run at our school, and mentors students who need a good adult role model. Valerie Picardi, St. Anastasia Catholic School, St. Lucie County. What the nominator said, Ms. Picardi pours her whole heart into her students. She sees what others miss, meets every child with kindness, and creates a classroom filled with joy, calm, and belonging. She advocates fiercely, supports her peers, and shows up with snacks, encouragement, and unwavering care. She changes lives simply by being who she is. Martin online looking for a Florida brewery, distillery, or brewstillery. Here's three looking for somewhere to kick back and chug a frosty brew or smooth glass of wine. Martin County has three breweries and one distillery. Palm City couple Chris and Amanda Sishka are behind this brewery that opened in 2019. Ocean Republic has up to 16 beers on tap at a time, as well as cocktails and an American pub-style food menu. They have about 6 flagship beers based on customer response, and they rotate the rest. The brewery's menu was inspired by food the Sishkas ate while visiting breweries in California and Colorado. Ocean Republic has a non-traditional style of food service, with customers ordering at the bar, getting numbers, and having the food brought to them. It hosts Yappy Hour, Give Back Nights, and live music. 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The brewstillery concept is rare in Florida, said co-founder Etienne Bourgeois. Fraser Creek serves beer, wine, spirits, seltzer, soda, and cocktails. It has 35 taps, mostly for its own beer, non-alcoholic craft sodas and ready-to-drink cocktails, basically vodka-based seltzers. It also has guest taps for cider. There's a variety of brewed beers, IPAs, sours, lagers, Shandis, pale ales and imperial stouts. The 9,000-square-foot brewstillery includes a 3,500-square-foot taproom and 800-square-foot cocktail lounge. It opened in the Creek District of Arts and Amp Entertainment in downtown Stuart in 2023. It hosts throwback parties, disco nights, pint wars, Latin nights, line dancing nights and more. Its signature and award-winning drink is the Sippin' Sunset. Founder Reinhard Rainini Riemann was the head brewer at Twisted Trunk Brewing Co. in Palm Beach Gardens for 9 years before he decided to open his own place in 2025. Sound Brewing is a microbrewery in a 3,000-square-foot building that's split 50-50 between the brewhouse and taproom. It offers a small bar menu available to be delivered from next door at Taylor Beach House Cafe. Its signature beer is the Dawn Patrol Amber Ale, and it hosts music bingo, trivia nights, moonlight markets, and occasionally a special event such as vinyl nights. TC Palm Breaking News reporter Lori K. Blandford contributed to this report. Valeria Bartra is TC Palm's food reporter. Contact her at valeria.bartra@tcpalm.com, 772-978-2246, or follow her on Instagram at @vbartrajourno. Stuart City Commission Recommendations 2026 are view candidates, Group I, Will Laughlin, 59, Campbell Ridge, 72. Group 3, Merritt Matheson, 43, Derek Ogden, 43. Group V, Eula Clark, 69, Kylie Michich, 21, Dane Oldenburg, 31. Key issues, development, city administration, experience, water quality depending on your view, the past 2 years in Stuart have been chaotic. Visual journalist's favorite coffee shop hits the right notes for wine and lats. Crystal van der White is a visual journalist at TC Palm and a coffee and wine enthusiast. Lats and Pinot Noir are her current favorites, but she is known to dabble with cappuccinos and Cabernet Sauvignons. Her go-to spot is a cozy little space called Coffee Bar Blue Door. The chic location has been a staple on Osceola Street since opening in the summer of 2011. Question: what is special about this local establishment? Answer: it's unique because it offers a selection of coffee, tea, and breakfast Y food for early risers and midday bistro fare options, but stays open late for those seeking a relaxed atmosphere to meet up with friends for beer, wine, or cider. It's open Monday through Saturday and closed on Sunday. Q: what is it known for? A: it is known for its charming courtyard that even on a hot summer Florida day is tolerable because of the shade provided by the large trees in and around the courtyard. The fluffy and delicious quiche Lorraine is a popular staple on the menu. They are also known for their selection of curated wine and beer options that rotate frequently. Q: does it have unique entertainment? A: they have occasional trivia nights, host marketplaces, live music on Thursday evenings and every Monday at 7:30 p.m. a writing workshop. Q: describe the atmosphere. What will patrons see when they enter? A: the iconic blue door welcomes visitors to the square yellow building. When entering, low lighting creates a cozy ambience and eclectic artwork hangs on the walls. 38 Southeast Osceola Street, Stuart, Florida, 34994. 772-221-7707 Monday, Thursday 8 a.m. to 10 p.m., Friday 8 a.m. to midnight, Saturday 9 a.m. to midnight. Happy hours 4 to 7 p.m. Dogs are welcomed. Crystal van der White is a visual journalist for TC Palm and Treasure Coast newspapers. You can reach her at crystal.vanderwhite@tcpalm.com and can view some of her recent work here. Sports Online: New York Yankees at Philadelphia Phillies. Odds, picks and predictions: the New York Yankees, 59-45, and Philadelphia Phillies, 56-49, close out a three-game series Sunday in Philadelphia, Pennsylvania. First pitch from Citizens Bank Park is at 7:20 p.m. Eastern Time, NBC/Peacock. Let's analyze MLB odds around the Yankees versus Phillies odds and make our expert MLB picks and predictions for the best bets. Season series: Yankees lead 2-0. The Yankees are in second place in the AL East, trailing the Tampa Bay Rays by 2 games, and they lead in the wild card race. They have won 3 games in a row and 5 of their last 6. After a 1-0 win on Friday, they won March 1 Saturday behind home runs from RF Jasson Dominguez and C. Austin Wells. SP Ryan Weathers, 5 2/3 1 ER, 6 H, 1 BB, 7 K, improved to 4-7. Closer David Bednar pitched a perfect 9th inning for his 20th save. The Phillies are in second place in the NL East, trailing the Atlanta Braves by 5.5 games, and hold the second wild card spot. They have lost 4 straight games and are 2-6 since the All-Star break. 1B Bryce Harper hit a first-inning sacrifice fly, and that was the Phillies' only run. DH Kyle Schwarber, RF Brian De La Cruz and CJT Realmuto each had 2 hits. RHP Will Warren vs. LHP Christopher Sanchez Warren, 7-4, 4.00 ERA, makes his 20th start and 21st appearance. He has a 1.37 whip, 3.1 BB/9 and 8.8 K/9 in 99 innings. Sanchez, 12-4, 2.65 ERA, makes his 22nd start. He has a 1.19 whip, 1.7 BB/9 and 10.2 K/9 in 132 2/3 innings. Provided by BetMGM Sportsbook. 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For decades, BHQ has been helping players just like you win. 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Sign up today. Phillies 6, Yankees 3. The Yankees have won 6 straight road games and are 33-22 in away games this season, but the Phillies have only been swept at home once this season, and it was by the Braves in April. Sanchez has been amazing at home, and the Phillies are 15-6 in his starts and 8-2 in his last 10. Expect the Phillies to salvage the final game of the series, but the run line gives you better odds for both teams. Pass. 9 of the Yankees' 10 losses have been by more than one run. However, the Phillies are 20-34 ATS at home and 19-25 ATS as home favorites, per TeamRankings.com. 10 of the Phillies' last 11 wins in Sanchez's starts have been by multiple runs, and 8 of their last 9 wins overall have been by more than one run. Bet Phillies -1.5, +120. The last 6 Philly wins in Sanchez's starts have had totals of 8 or higher. 6 of the Yankees' last 12 games have had 8 or more total runs. Bet over 8, -102. For more sports betting picks and tips, check out sportsbookwire.com and BetFTW. 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Seattle Mariners at Texas Rangers odds, picks and predictions. The Seattle Mariners, 51-54, and Texas Rangers, 53-51, play the third game of their 4-game series in Arlington, Texas, Sunday. First pitch from Globe Life Field is at 2:35 p.m. Eastern Time. Let's analyze MLB odds around the Mariners versus Rangers odds and make our expert MLB picks and predictions for the best bets. Season series, Rangers lead 6-2. The Mariners are in third place in the AL West, trailing the Rangers.
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0: 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Obituaries: All George E. Mortimer, 82, passed away July 20, 2026. 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Published in Treasure Coast. Helga Rinesmith. Helga passed away peacefully on July 2, 2026 with her family around her at the age of 92. Visit NeptuneZosietti.com for a detailed obituary posted online on July 17, 2026. Published in Treasure Coast. Joanne Willick. Joanne Adelaide Rodriguez Willick passed away on July 18, 2026, in Stewart, Florida, after a long battle with cancer. She was 68 years old. Born on October 11, 1957, in New York, New York, Joanne was the fourth child of Harold and Joan Rodriguez. She grew up in Greenwich, Connecticut, where she attended the Convent of the Sacred Heart. As a youth, Joanne was an award-winning golfer, and the game remained a lifelong passion she continued playing for most of her life. She went on to graduate from Rollins College in Winter Park, Florida. Joanne channeled her energy and drive into entrepreneurship, owning and operating Healthfully Yours, a successful health foods business in Stewart, Florida. She is survived by her beloved husband, Manfred Willick, their cherished dog, Lucky, and her 4 siblings, Pamela Sturrett, Lee Schneider, Harold Rodriguez, and Nancy Rodriguez. Joanne will be remembered for her spirit, her love of golf, and her dedication to healthy living a passion she turned into her life's work. A celebration of life will be held at a later date. For those who wish to honor Joanne's memory, the family welcomes consideration of a memorial donation to First Tee, Treasure Coast, First Tee Florida Gold Coast.org/treasure-coast, or the Treasure Coast Hospice Foundation, treasurehealth.org/9/foundation. Posted online on July 26, 2026, published in Treasure Coast. John Charles Russo, 90, passed away July 21, 2026. 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Judith Ann McQuee, 86, passed away July 21, 2026. 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Conrad John Bobinski, Jr., 86, passed away July 16, 2026. 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Mark Montgomery. Mark R. Montgomery, age 77, passed away peacefully after a brief decline in health on Friday, July 17, 2026, at the Elizabeth House in Flat Rock, North Carolina. Born on August 16, 1948, in Martin County, Florida, Mark was the son of the late Lavere Montgomery and Betty Ann Balthrop Montgomery. In addition to his parents, Mark was preceded in death by his sister, Jen Montgomery. Mark attended St. Lucie County Schools, graduating in 1966 from Dan McCarty High School. He attended IRCC and transferred to the University of Georgia, completing his bachelor's degree in real estate. There he met and married the love of his life, Dee Gibson. Upon graduation, they moved to Fort Pierce, where they lived for 39 years. Mark and Dee have called Lake Lure, North Carolina home since 2020. A lifelong businessman, Mark was the owner and broker of Montgomery Realty in Fort Pierce, Florida, where he specialized in the selling of agricultural and commercial properties in and around St. Lucie County, Florida. Mark's expertise was in groves and ranch land covering the Treasure Coast. He took great pride in his work and the relationships he cultivated along the way. For over 30 years, Mark was the administrator for the FTNA Montgomery Project. He helped new members navigate their DNA stories, helping them discover Montgomery family connections and relationships. Mark researched his own family's ancestry for years, hoping to break down the genealogical brick walls to further understand his family tree. Some of Mark's favorite pastimes were spent with his family diving and fishing on the Indian River. As a teenager, he loved to surf, and his surfboard was one of the biggest, around at 11 feet long. He also enjoyed taking his family to their ancestral home place in Natchez, Mississippi. As often as possible, Mark, Dee, and Eric would retreat to Natchez, enjoying the property's ridges, ravines, and creeks. He loved to work the bulldozer and tractor, whether it was cutting hay or piling up logs. The family also spent innumerable hours four-wheeling in the creeks and riding on the high ridges of the Montgomery home place. Mark was happiest spending time with his family at home in Fort Pierce, Florida, and later in Lake Lure, North Carolina. He lovingly supported his wife Dee's stained glass projects by helping her with framing and installation. A faithful Christian, Mark was a devoted member of Fairfield Mountains Chapel in Lake Lure. He took great joy in being part of the church family and could be found serving wherever he was needed most. Those left to cherish his memory include his wife of 55 years, Margaret Dee Gibson Montgomery, his son, Eric Scott Montgomery, and wife, Renee, of Orlando, Florida, and his beloved granddaughter, Mandy Bell Montgomery. Mark felt the love of family from Dee's siblings, Paige, Jim, and Jeannie, and they considered him a brother in every way. A memorial service to celebrate Mark's life will be held on Thursday, July 23, 2026, at 11 a.m. at Fairfield Mountains Chapel, with Pastor Kevin Anderson officiating. Following the service, the family will gather with friends during a reception in the chapel's fellowship hall. Mark was a devoted husband, loving father, and proud grandfather. He treasured time spent with his family and friends, and while he will be dearly missed, his memory will forever be in the hearts of those who love him. Posted online on July 19, 2026, published in Treasure Coast, Mary Jean Martin. It is with profound sadness that the family of Mary Jean R. Martin, née Bueller, 98, announces her passing on April 30, 2026 at the VNA Hospice House in Vero Beach, Florida. Prior to her death, she was a resident of the Willowbrook Court Skilled Nursing Facility at the Axe Indian River Estates community for 6 years. Jean was the heart of our family. Her love for us was unconditional, her concern for our well-being was ever present. As her family grew to include grand and great-grandchildren in multiple states, she strove to keep up with the details of everyone's lives. Although her loss is deeply felt, her devotion to her family was life-changing for us all and is an important part of her legacy. She was predeceased, heartbreakingly, in 2020, by the love of her life and husband of nearly 69 years, John Jack M. Martin. She is survived by her devoted family, sons Michael, Jennifer, of Vienna, Virginia, and Kenny, Barbaran, of Knoxville, Tennessee, and daughters Elaine Teague Ryan, Armin, of Ramsey, New Jersey, and Kathy Martin of Vero Beach, Florida. She was the proud Nana and Grandma of Jeffrey, Christine Ballin, and Timothy, Lisa Weckstein, Martin, Joseph, Shelby, Alexander, and Daniel Teague Ryan, and Shane, Kelly, Reagan, Michael Techiera, and Bryn Martin. Since 2019, Jean delighted in the births of her 6 great-grandchildren, Edward, Madeleine, Audrey, Alice, Walter, and Henry. In addition, she was honored to be step-grandmother to 5 grand and 7 great-grandchildren. Jean is also survived by her younger sister, Carol, Lawrence, Thomas of Pittsburgh, PA. Her parents, Mary and Eugene Bueller, and younger siblings Shirley, Paul, and Patricia, all of Pittsburgh, predeceased her. Jean was born on July 17, 1927 in Pittsburgh, PA, where she was raised. During her high school years, she was known for her love of all sports, especially bowling and basketball, her sewing skills, and her artistic ability, all of which she continued to demonstrate throughout her life. After graduating high school, she worked at the Hospital Service Association of Pittsburgh. Although Jean grew up a mere 3 miles from Jack in Pittsburgh and their families knew one another, it wasn't until 1948 that they met at a church dance. After a 3-year courtship, they married in 1951. In 1959, Jack's management career with UPS called for their relocation to the NYC metropolitan area. There they settled into the New Jersey suburb of Dumont, where they raised their 4 children. Jean was a homemaker and she enabled her family to thrive through her multiple full-time roles, including wife, mother, advisor, bookkeeper, referee, coach, hostess, volunteer, and handywoman. At St. Mary's Catholic Church, she was a member of the Altar and Rosary Society and Cursillo groups and a Eucharistic minister. She was also a member of the local women's club. Upon Jack's retirement in 1986, they relocated to Tobyhanna, PA, where they attended St. Anne's Catholic Church and were members of the Pocono Farms Country Club. For over 25 years, they also spent some of the winter months on their favorite island, Barbados, where they developed many wonderful, lasting friendships. In 1998, Jean and Jack bought their home in the Bent Pine Golf Club community in Vero Beach, Florida, where they enjoyed many fun years as golf and social members. During that time, they were parishioners of St. Helen Catholic Church. In 2011, they quit the snowbird life to live in Vero Beach full-time. In 2017, they relocated to the Indian River Estates Axe Retirement Community in Vero and became parishioners of St. John of the Cross Catholic Church. Over the years, they enjoyed and generously supported the theater, symphony, art museum, and a variety of charitable causes in Vero Beach. In retirement, Jean and Jack enjoyed traveling the U.S. and the world, enjoying wonderful adventures and making new friends along the way. They passed on their love of travel to their grandchildren by accompanying them on trips to Alaska and Europe. Jean enjoyed painting, sewing, crafting, swimming, tennis, golf, and some cross-country skiing in her retirement years. She loved to play mahjong and various card games. Jean was smart and resourceful,

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A joint funeral mass will be celebrated for Jean and Jack at 10 a.m. on September 26, 2026 at St. Philip Catholic Church in Pittsburgh, the same church in which they were married 75 years ago. It will be followed by interment in Resurrection Cemetery and a family celebration of life. Funeral services will be provided by the Safransky/Everline Funeral Home of Carnegie, PA. Donations in Jean's memory can be made to the Axe Legacy Foundation, 2250 Indian Creek Boulevard, West Vero Beach, Florida, 32966, with the memo for Samaritan Fund in memory of Mary Jean Martin. Arrangements are by Thomas S. Lowther Funeral Home and Amp, Crematory, Vero Beach. 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Mary Jo Mark. Mary Jo Mark passed away peacefully on May 17, 2026, in Knoxville, Tennessee. She was born in Ashtabula, Ohio on March 20, 1942 to Clifford M. Luce and Genevieve, Jen, T. Luce. Mary Jo lived with her parents and brother Myron Luce in Ashtabula until they moved to Stuart, Florida in the 1950s. Her father built a successful chrysanthemum business, Sun Mums. Mary Jo spent a lot of time in the greenhouses with her father, which is where her love of gardening began. She graduated from Martin County High School in 1960. Mary Jo met Gordon Allen Mark, Jr., Allen, in the 1960s, and they were married on February 22, 1969. Allen built a successful business, and Mary Jo was fortunate to be able to stay home and raise their three children, Jennifer, Joe, and Scott. The family enjoyed family trips out west, boating in Stuart, and yearly summer trips to Isla Morada, Florida. Mary Jo loved to cook, garden, needlepoint, and was an avid sewer. While raising her children, she typically had a beautiful garden where she grew many vegetables and herbs. In the sewing room Allen built for her, she created beautiful pillows, clothing, blankets, quilts, and handbags. Mary Jo opened Mary Jo's Needles and Pins in the late 1980s, where she happily catered to other sewers and quilters. The store closed when Allen and Mary Jo purchased an Airstream camper and began traveling around the United States with other Airstream owners. Eventually they sold their home on SE St. Lucie Boulevard, traded in their Airstream camper for a motorhome, and set off as full-time travelers. Over the next 6 years they traveled to many parts of the United States, including Alaska, as well as Canada. Oftentimes their travels led them to visit their children, who were beginning to start families of their own in Virginia, Chicago, Knoxville, and Jacksonville. They enjoyed coordinating camping trips with their children and grandchildren. In 2005, Mary Jo and Allen settled in St. Augustine, Florida, on several acres on Joe Ashton Road. They continued to add to the property when Allen built Mary Jo a customized sewing room. She spent many hours sewing beautiful baby and toddler clothes, blankets, quilts, jackets, and handbags. She quickly mastered embroidery and made beautiful smocks for her grandchildren. She belonged to several sewing clubs in St. Augustine and Jacksonville, where she met many other sewers who quickly became her friends. The landscape on their property was dense with beautiful trees, flowers, and shrubs. She lovingly tended to their property, planted a garden most years, and always made sure their many bird feeders were full. She took great joy in sharing her love of gardening and sewing with her grandchildren as they got older. Mary Jo's greatest joy was her grandchildren. She loved them dearly and they adored her and miss her dearly. Mary Jo is survived by her children, Jennifer Gladwin, Rob, of Knoxville, TN, Gordon Allen Mark III Jo, Meredith, of Jacksonville, FL, and Scott Mark, Heather, of Jacksonville, Florida. She is also survived by her brother Myron Mike Luce, Susie, of Stuart, Florida. Her grandchildren will always remember the wonderful camping trips taken, as well as time spent with Grammy and Grandpa at Joe Ashton. Gunnar, Sarah, and Riley Gladwin, Knoxville, Alex and Kate Mark, Jacksonville, Addison and Alan Mark, Jacksonville. Posted online on July 18,
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0: Host Michael Gorelski, 65, passed away July 10, 2026. 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Published in Treasure Coast. 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Published in Treasure Coast. Nancy Lou Saylor. Nancy Saylor passed away peacefully on July 19, 2026. A devoted wife, mother, grandmother, great-grandmother, and great-great-grandmother, she was one of Martin County's most beloved community leaders. Nancy's greatest joy was always her family. She is survived by her husband of 71 years, Jack, 3 children, 6 grandchildren, 12 great-grandchildren, and 1 great-great-grandchild. Perhaps Nancy's greatest professional legacy was beautifying and serving her community and the creation and nurturing of the Chamber's Leadership Martin County program. Under her guidance, nearly 700 graduates completed the program, and to those graduates, Nancy was far more than a program director, she was simply mom. Those wishing to view the full obituary and share a message/memory are invited to go to Nancy's memorial page on the Forest Hills Funeral Home website, www.ForestHillsPalmCityFlorida.com. Posted online on July 23, 2026. Published in Treasure Coast. Peter William Crane. Peter William Crane, 88, of Boynton Beach, Florida, passed away peacefully on July 9, 2026. Born in New Rochelle, New York, he proudly served in the National Guard and enjoyed a career in information technology. He is survived by his partner in crime, Jean Crane, 3 daughters, sister, grandchildren, great-grandchildren, extended family, and friends. To leave a condolence and view the full obituary, please visit www.scobbycombsbowdenfuneralhome.com. Posted online on July 15, 2026. Published in Treasure Coast. Robert M. Ferguson, 89, passed away July 14, 2026. 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Posted online on July 15, 2026. Published in Treasure Coast. Sam Evans. John Samuel Evans passed away peacefully on July 17, 2026, with his wife Kathy and daughters Kathy Jean and Annie Lou at his side. Sam was born in Norfolk, Virginia on March 23, 1939 to Captain Gilbert Russell Evans and Myrtle Evans, née Tuttle. As a U.S. Coast Guard family, Sam, his brother Russell, and parents moved every few years, but they always found time in Norfolk during holiday seasons, summers, and his father's deployments. An old-fashioned Southern gentleman, Sam was very proud of his family's Southern heritage from the tidewaters of Virginia and coastal North Carolina. He finished his last 2 years of high school in Norfolk and then was accepted into the U.S. Coast Guard Academy in New London Court, where he spent a total of 3 years. He finished college obtaining an engineering degree at Fairleigh Dickinson University in New Jersey, where he met the love of his life, Kathy. They married and have 2 wonderful daughters who have both provided them with a great deal of help in their senior years. Upon graduation, Sam started his career as an engineer for Pratt and AMP, Whitney Aircraft, then Ford Motor Company, and later a senior project engineer at Ethicon, a Johnson & Amp, Johnson company. He began his construction business, first doing home improvements, roofing and siding, and eventually building vacation homes in Saw Creek Estates in the Pocono Mountains. At age 48, Sam sold the business to his friends Larry and Joan Cusava and retired to South Florida. Sam designed their home in Queens Cove on North Hutchinson Island, and to no one's surprise, the first Clio 2 and Flats boat were soon docked behind their home. A few years later, both daughters and their families, and Kathy's mother, moved to Florida. Life was good. Always wanting to help his family, Sam provided funds to his son-in-law, Marcos, to start their joint operation of 2 successful Surf Pro franchises. An avid outdoorsman throughout his life, Sam felt most at home on the water, in the woods, on the golf course, and on his patio watching the Florida wildlife. Fishing, diving, and living from the bounty of the sea was a great adventure for Sam. He particularly enjoyed preparing family dinners using lobsters and fish that he had caught. You never had to ask Sam twice to go for a boat ride. Sam was also a member of the Hibiscus Monday Night group of Alcoholics Anonymous. He never planned it, but on July 29, 2023 he celebrated 50 years of sobriety, achieved one day at a time. He was preceded in death by his parents Russell and Myrtle, his brother Russell, and nephews Russell, Michael, and Johnny. Sam is survived by his wife of 63 years, Kathy, daughter Kathleen Marsiglia, and her husband Dan, granddaughter Julia Lederer and great-granddaughter Aurora Gallagher, and daughter Anne Vallejos and grandchildren Marco and Maria Alejandra Vallejos. Services will be held at Hazley Funeral Home, 3015 Okeechobee Road, Fort Pierce at 12 p.m. on Friday, July 24, 2026. Interment will be immediately afterwards in the family burial plot in the Garden of Madonna at Hillcrest Memorial Gardens, North US 1, Fort Pierce. Following the burial there will be a reception at the Pelican Yacht Club, 1120 Seaway Drive, Fort Pierce. An online guest book may be signed at www.hazleyfuneralhome.com, posted online on July 21, 2026, published in Treasure Coast. Sarah Goodrich. Sarah, Sally, Kellogg Goodrich, of Weekapog, Rhode Island, and Vero Beach, Florida, died peacefully on July 16, 2026, at the age of 88, at her home in Weekapog, surrounded by her family and devoted caregiver, Ann Smith, after a brief illness. Sally made her husband, Hoyt, promise that her obituary would read simply, "She tried and then she died." He has honored that promise. He also wishes to say a bit more. Born in Waterbury, Connecticut, and raised in Middlebury, Sally was the daughter of Margaret Allen Kellogg, who raised her as a single mother following the early passing of her father, Thomas Parsons Kellogg, at age 44. Sally is also preceded in death by her brothers, Thomas Parsons Kellogg Jr., who was married to Jane Kellogg, and James W. Stevens. From an early age, Sally distinguished herself through a natural charisma and gifted athleticism that would remain defining traits throughout her life, leaving a lasting mark on nearly everyone fortunate enough to know her. Sally was educated at the Emma Willard School before attending Connecticut College, where her considerable singing voice earned her a place among the prestigious Swifts. It was during a trip to Hawaii that she met a young Coast Guard officer named Hoyt Goodrich. They married in 1962 and spent 64 years together, a partnership that was, by any measure, exemplary. Together, Sally and Hoyt raised two children, Lisa Goodrich Swift and Hoyt Jonathan, John, Goodrich Jr. Lisa and her husband Tim Swift blessed Sally and Hoyt with two grandchildren, Harlan Justin Swift III and her namesake, Sarah Kellogg Swift. The family has grown further still. Harlan married his wife Hillary Conciatura 2 years ago, and Sarah will marry Weston Coward this coming December. Sally is also survived by her sister, Meg Hall, and her husband Bobby Hall, numerous nieces and nephews, and by her granddog, Molly, who she adored without reservation. Over 22 years at the Ethel Walker School, Sally coached varsity field hockey, lacrosse, and paddle tennis, shaping young athletes with the same energy and conviction she brought to everything else. That commitment to education extended well beyond the playing fields. Sally believed deeply in providing others access to opportunity, and she and Hoyt established scholarships at the Ethel Walker School, the Watkinson School, and St. Edward's School to that end. She served as a trustee at the Watkinson School in Hartford, Connecticut, was a founding director of the Weekapog Golf Club and the Weekapog Foundation, and helped organize the beloved three-day Wonderful World of Weekapog event. She held memberships at the Weekapog Golf Club, Riamar Golf Club, and the Moorings Yacht and Country Club, among others. In retirement, she and Hoyt traveled the world with characteristic enthusiasm, including one memorable occasion in New Zealand where Sally persuaded Hoyt to go skydiving, naturally. It was also during these years that Sally discovered the home in Vero Beach, Florida that would become their winter anchor for the next 27 years. She found it on her own, toured it, decided it was perfect, and informed Hoyt accordingly. He agreed, as one does. Dr. Garrick Kanzler was instrumental in Sally's care over the years, and the family extends special gratitude to Ann Smith, who was by Sally's side daily during her final months. Funeral arrangements are being handled by Buckler Johnston in Westerly, Rhode Island. Interment is private. A celebration of life will be announced at a later date. In lieu of flowers, the family welcomes gifts to the Week Epoch Foundation for Conservation in Sally's memory, or the planting of a tree in her honor. She tried and then she died. And in between, she lived remarkably well. Posted online on July 23, 2026, published in Treasure Coast. Thomas A. Stout, Sister Colonel Thomas A. Stout, Sr., U.S. Air Force retired, slipped the surly bonds of Earth on Saturday, July 11, 2026, with his loving wife of 75 years, Kitty, by his side. Tom was born in New Orleans to shipbuilder Arthur W. Stout and Wilhelmina E. Duffresen. The family lived briefly in Houston before settling in the greater New York City area. He attended Dwight School for Boys on Park Avenue and lived at the Waldorf Astoria, later graduated high school in Tenafly, New Jersey. After high school, Tom enlisted in the United States Air Force and married his childhood sweetheart, the beautiful Catherine Madran, Kitty, Brown. Together they embraced the military life wholeheartedly, moving 24 times in 27 years and having their three children in three different places. As a B-47 and later B-52 pilot, Tom earned a coveted command pilot rating as well as numerous awards and decorations, including the Legion of Merit. He rose quickly through the ranks from airman no class to colonel and was selected to travel on the first American Air Force team to Communist China after President Nixon opened trade. His most proud accomplishment was to serve as lead Air Force negotiator with the Soviet Air Force in the Strategic Arms Limitation Talks, SALT, to eliminate or reduce the number of nuclear weapons in the world. Tom converted to Catholicism after he survived a tragic B-52 crash in Utah where five of his fellow crew members perished. Also during his military career, Tom earned a bachelor's degree and two master's. After retiring from the Air Force, Tom and Kitty settled in Mobile, Alabama. They worked in various areas for the Archdiocese of Mobile, including marriage counseling and public affairs. Tom, along with his son Tom, Jr., founded Video One Teleproductions to produce videos, TV commercials, and televised mass for the homebound. Photography was a longtime hobby of Tom's. He was a lifelong learner and early adopter of technology. Once he got things figured out, he was ready to move on to explore something new. After turning the video production business over to his son, Tom and Kitty moved to Charter Club in Palm City. Never one to really retire, he continued his love of aviation, his hobby of computers, known to some as Mr. Mac, and his philosophizing with other retired men at Panera Bread. Tom was also a fixture at Holy Redeemer Catholic Church, tapping his feet and hands to Mickey Maniscalco and the band's uplifting music. Tom spent his final 20 months at Palm City Nursing and Rehab where he received excellent care from the loving staff. He is survived by his wife Kitty, daughters Christine Thomas, Michael, of Greeley Co. and Catherine Madran Crow, Clifford Patrick, of Palm City and grandson Dorian Thomas, of Los Angeles. He is preceded in death by his parents, his beloved Sonny Boy, Tom Stout Jr., his sister, Mary Jane Sveener, his brother, Arthur Stout, a niece and a nephew, many dear friends and colleagues from his long life, and his lost crew members. Visitation will take place from 4 to 6 p.m. on Wednesday, July 22, at Forest Hills Funeral Home, Palm City, Florida. Father John Kasparek will celebrate a mass of Christian burial at 10 a.m. on Thursday, July 23 at Holy Redeemer Catholic Church in Palm City, Florida. Military honors and committal ceremony will be held on Monday, August 24 at South Florida Veterans Cemetery, Lake Worth, Florida. Donations in Colonel Stout's honor may be made to Wounded Veterans Relief Fund, 300, Prosperity Farms Road, North Palm Beach, Florida, 33408. Posted online on July 19, 2026, published in Treasure Coast Trot, aka Teddy Menzel / Ostrander Trot, aka Teddy, passed away peacefully on July 22, 2026. Teddy was originally from Germany, having moved to the States in the 60s while spending most her time in Florida. She is survived by her four children, William, Linda, Michelle, and Jack, and six grandchildren. We all love you and miss you already. Rest peacefully, mother. Posted online on July 23, 2026, published in Treasure Coast St. Lucie Online. Florida City gives more time to find operator for waterfront eatery. Krabby's Dockside Restaurant will not be reopening soon, now that the Fort Pierce City Commission has given the leaseholder more time to find restaurateur to take over the waterfront eatery. The restaurant, operated by Beachside Hospitality Group, had been leasing its location in the city marina, but closed February 15 after failing to pay back rent, taxes, and late fees. The city previously set a deadline of April 6 for Beachside Hospitality Group, also known as Winking Starfish LLC, to decide whether it would transfer its lease, through a process known as an assignment. The City Commission on July 6 gave the company another 60 days to find and vet another operator to run the restaurant, according to city records. The 60-day extension gave both Beachside and the city time to review and provide the necessary documentation, according to the city. If a new operator decides not to move forward, the City Commission could terminate its lease, city officials said. The benefits of allowing Beachside Hospitality Group to find a new operator would be both financial and speed-related, commissioners have said. It likely would be quicker than if the city conducted an open bidding process, and whoever takes over likely would pay the city the $286,774 for rent, property taxes, sales tax, and late fees it is owed. The city billed Beachside Hospitality, which was charged about $14,000 a month in rent, for 3 years of property taxes in just a five-month span after mistakenly not sending bills for 2 years. Beachside Hospitality proposed a rent abatement plan to last until the taxes could be paid, but the city never agreed. Beachside stopped paying rent anyway, and the city eventually declared it in default of the lease, demanding payment by February 15, the same day the restaurant closed. Representatives of Beachside Hospitality Group did not return telephone messages seeking comment. Beachside Hospitality Group claims to have spent more than $4 million improving the property prior to Krabby's opening in 2020, and the city benefit from those improvements if it has to put the lease out to bid. Commissioner Arnold Gaines has said that most Fort Pierce residents never wanted the original tiki bar, the previous tenant at the marina, to close, but a city bidding process picked Krabby's over a bid for it to continue operating. Deciding what to do with the restaurant, whether through an assignment or a bidding process, should include public input, he said. We need a quality tenant, City Commissioner Michael Broderick said. I want a good establishment to provide waterfront dining to the city of Fort Pierce. Tim O'Hara is TC Palm St. Lucie Watchdog, Environment and Fisheries reporter. Contact him at tim.ohara@tcpalm.com. Sports Online. Philadelphia Phillies at Miami Marlins. Odds, picks and predictions: the Philadelphia Phillies, 57-49, and Miami Marlins, 52-54, play the first game Monday of a three-game series in Miami, Florida. First pitch from Lone Depot Park is at 6:40 p.m. Eastern Time. Let's analyze MLB odds around the Phillies versus Marlins odds and make our expert MLB picks and predictions for the best bets. Season series, Phillies lead 5-2. The Phillies got back on track Sunday, snapping a four-game skid with an 11-4 win as -210 home favorites versus the New York Yankees, avoiding a three-game sweep. The over, 8, cashed easily as Philadelphia pounded out 13 hits. 2B Bryson Stott led the charge, going 3-for-4 with a home run, double and 5 RBIs. SP Christopher Sanchez, 6 IP, 3 ER, 6 H, 3 BB, 6 K, continued his outstanding season, improving to 13-4 with another strong outing. Things have gone from bad to worse for the Marlins. Sunday's 5-3 home loss to the San Diego Padres dropped Miami to 0-9 since the All-Star break and extended its franchise record losing streak to 12 games. The Marlins were -124 favorites Sunday while the under, 8.5, hit. They've been outscored 59-30 during the skid and now welcome the Phillies to town for a three-game series hoping to stop the slide. RHP Zach Wheeler vs. RHP Tyler Phillips Wheeler, 10-2, 2.16 ERA, makes his 17th start. He has a 0.88 whip, 2.0 BB/9 and 10.5 K/9 in 100 innings. Phillips, 2-5, 3.52 ERA, makes his 11th start and 27th appearance. He has a 1.39 whip, 4.1 BB/9 and 6.6 K/9 in 79⅓ innings. Provided by BetMGM Sportsbook, access USA Today Sports Scores and Sports Betting Odds Hub for a full list. Lines last updated at 7:09 a.m. Eastern Time. 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For decades, BHQ has been helping players just like you win. 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Sign up today. Phillies 4, Marlins 1 pass. It's easy to love the Phillies, -185, but not at these odds. I'll take my bet to the run line. Bet Phillies -1.5, -105. This has all the makings of a one-sided matchup. Miami has completely fallen apart, dropping a franchise record 12 straight games while going winless since the All-Star break. The Marlins have been outscored 59-30 during the skid, and things don't get any easier with having to face Wheeler in the series opener. Philadelphia's ace has been lights out all season, posting a 10-2 record with a 2.16 ERA and 0.88 whip. On the other side, Phillips has allowed plenty of traffic on the bases, a dangerous recipe against a Phillies lineup that just erupted for 11 runs against the Yankees. Philadelphia has already won 5 of 7 meetings with Miami this season and finally looks to have its offense rolling again. Between Wheeler's dominance, the Phillies' edge at the plate and the Marlins' confidence hitting rock bottom, this is a great spot to lay the run line. Bet Philadelphia -1.5, -105. Bet under 7.5, -110. This one has the look of a pitcher's duel. Wheeler has been lights out this season and even better on the road, while Phillips has quietly been tough to score on at home. Add in a Marlins lineup stuck in a 12-game losing streak, and runs could be hard to find. For more sports betting picks and tips, check out sportsbookwire.com and BetFTW. 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Who has the best college football stadium? Our top 25 ranking starts with LSU. Few topics in college sports will divide respective fans than discussion the merits of their football stadiums. Saturdays in the fall are full of things that supporters hold dear. The traditions of game day, the pageantry, and the success of their teams are something to be treasured by students and alums. But we still accepted the challenge of trying to identify the 25 best stadiums with 10 staffers from USA Today Sports weighing in with their perspective using their own criteria. Some valued the visual element at top their list. Some considered the traditions or the difficulty of experience for opponents. The final list includes locales from across the country in conferences big and small. The SEC dominates the representation with the Big Ten following behind in second. But there are plenty of our others included. Here's the top 25 that is sure to inspire debate from readers. A night game in Baton Rouge is an animal unlike any other. Bear Bryant described Tiger Stadium as the worst place in the world for a visiting team. LSU fans specialize in tailgating, full of culinary delights and plenty of imbibing. Then the game starts with the hostility on display that gives opposing players and fans something to forget. One thing to remember? The sing-along for Garth Brooks and Calen Baton Rouge. The Horseshoe is one of the great venues in college football and one of the toughest places to win. The Buckeyes have lost just 3 games at home since 2016. 2 of those losses have come in the rivalry against Michigan. Basically, any trip to Columbus with a crowd of more than 100,000 mostly against your team is as close to a guaranteed loss as you'll find in the Power 4. There are few better spectacles than Penn State's annual whiteout games. It's especially intimidating in the evening when fans dress in white to provide visitors with an unsettling, eye-popping backdrop. Combined with the deafening roar provided by 100,000-plus fans, this makes Beaver Stadium one of the elite settings in the FBS. Kyle Field supplies the SEC's most singular experience. Yeah, there are some odd chants, routines and hand signs from the school's Aggie yell leaders. But the 12th man is indefatigable, and the Aggies storming out of the tunnel to power before kickoff, while the stadium shakes, creates a scene suited for football heaven. A handful of SEC venues are tougher on road teams, but few stadiums are as memorable as this massive cathedral, especially when the fans sway in unison to the Aggie war hymn. Size doesn't matter in the case of Autzen Stadium. While only boasting a capacity of 54,000, Oregon's home field is one of the classes of the Big Ten and toughest places to place. The Ducks have lost just twice at home since hiring Dan Lanning in 2022. This stretch rivals the most dominant run of play at home in program history, a 21-game winning streak under former Chip Kelly that ended with a loss to Southern California in 2011. The environment between the hedges has made the Bulldogs nearly unbeatable at home under coach Kirby Smart. While the literally barking from Georgia fans doesn't always rattle your eardrums, Sanford Stadium can rumble when challenged. Georgia's .918 home winning percentage during the Kirby Smart era is a credit to the program Smart built. It's also a credit to Bulldogs fans. Stadium rankings, Big Ten, SEC, ACC, Big 12. Simply put, Neyland Stadium is a different type of loud, which is how former Oklahoma quarterback Baker Mayfield described playing there. And when the home team is thriving and Rocky Top plays on a loop, it's pure psychological torture. Former Notre Dame quarterback Brady Quinn called it the loudest place I ever played. So loud, he said, the ball would tremble on the turf between plays. There might be no other stadium that is a pictorial stand-in for college than the house that Rockne built. Looming outside the stadium wall is the mural of Touchdown Jesus that overlooks the field. Lines and lines of some of the sport's most memorable coaches and players. National championships galore. While the vibe might be different than that seen at some of the larger SEC fields, no one can deny that Notre Dame Stadium occupies a special place in the sport's landscape. You want history? How about the field where both Bear Bryant and Nick Saban walked the sideline while winning national championships by the bunches? It's also one of the toughest places to win. Alabama is 65-3 at Bryant-Denny the past 10 seasons. When 100,000 sets of crimson and white pom-poms start shaking in the stands, you know, it's over. Florida fans singing Tom Petty's I Won't Back Down before the fourth quarter might be a new tradition. It's also peak college football. The Swamp can roar with the best of them, even if the Gators haven't matched their glory years in recent seasons. Consider last season, Florida went 4-2 at home, including an upset of Texas, and 0-6 away. If you're looking for a stadium with a specific identity, Clemson Memorial Stadium has plenty to offer. There's one of the most raucous atmospheres in the ACC with more than 80,000 fans backing the home team. Between the Death Valley moniker, Howard's Rock, and the run down the hill, not to mention Clemson's historical success, it's hard to top the intimidation factor on college football Saturdays. As great as the big house is, size doesn't always matter the most. The largest venue in college sports is also the largest by seating capacity in the Western Hemisphere and the third largest in the world. At times, the Wolverines appreciated when the 100,000-plus crowd can influence the visitors, though bowl layout means the noise never quite seems to match the number of fans in the seats. Nestled among the mountains in Provo, Utah, Lavelle Edwards Stadium provides an intimidating presence for visiting teams with the crowd right on top of the field. There are not many panoramic views better in college football, with one of the notable features being Y Mountain rising above the stands with a logo painted on its slopes that mirrors the one on BYU helmets. For those inclined to hike to the Y, you can do it with some effort. The path is short but very steep. Husky Stadium might not register among college fans as one of the loudest stadiums in college football, however it absolutely stands with the elite when Washington is playing well. Fans watching on television can detect cameras shaking from the sound and raucous fans. But this ranking isn't just about sound. Husky Stadium also is one of the sport's most beautiful backdrops and one of the coolest traditions, the sailgating boats checking out the action from Lake Washington. Another place that has seen its home team have better days, Jordan-Hare still is regularly packed with Tigers fans who turn up the volume and influence the game. And how do you top a pregame ceremony with War Eagle flying around the stands? It's a truly unique environment, and nobody beats Auburn at swag surfing. When talking about Lane Stadium, you begin with the start of the game. One of the great entrances in the sport takes place with Metallica's Enter Sandman blaring on the speakers and fans jumping up and down. The scenery surrounding Blacksburg provides spectacular fall colors that may not be appreciated on television. Should the Hokies return to the glory days of Frank Beamer, the fans will have played a significant part. Not many places celebrate a touchdown better than Oklahoma, with two Shetland ponies named Boomer and Sooner pulling a stagecoach across the field to celebrate. It's a portrait of Americana. The Palace on the Prairie lags a bit behind the stadiums with six-figure capacities, but it can still have its moments of urging on the home team to success and causing issues for the visitors. Rice Ecclesiastes Stadium is one of the few college football stadiums that have hosted an opening ceremony of the Olympics, but it mostly is one of the more difficult places for opponents to play. Helped by a student section dubbed the Mighty Utah Student Section, Utah boasts a 47-13 record at home since 2016, and the mark is more impressive at night with 29 wins in 35 games under the lights in the past 10 seasons. The Badgers might have taken a step back in their success on the field, but the traditions at Camp Randall remain elite. None is more memorable than the jump-around stampede at the end of the third quarter, which began in 1998 and was the soundtrack to the Badgers' development into a powerhouse under former coach Barry Alvarez. Occupying a picturesque location along the Hudson River, Mickey Stadium sits in the middle of the United States Military Academy. There are not many better scenes in college football than the march on with the Army cadets in formation prior to kickoff. You're experiencing patriotism and tradition rolled into one. The Black Knights might not be the best team on the field, but that's a bonus to an afternoon worth experiencing. Sometimes it's something not part of the game that makes a stadium unique. One of the best scenes in college football comes at the end of the first quarter of Iowa home games. The Hawkeye wave has players and fans turn to wave to the patients at Stead Family Children's Hospital overlooking the stadium. Kinnick is also a difficult place to play, with the Hawkeyes compiling a 27-8 mark at home since 2021. Admittedly, the Texas fans don't consistently produce a decibel level to match the capacity of more than 100,000. But for big games, the environment can be impressive. Texas is 13-1 at home since joining the SEC. As a certain Texas supporter who's often found along the sideline would say, "All right, all right, all right." Let's be clear, the scene at the Rose Bowl is unlike any other when it hosts a game on New Year's Day. The scene for a Bruins home game lacks the same pageantry and tradition because the atmosphere.
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0: 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Obituaries: All George E. Mortimer, 82, passed away July 20, 2026. 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Posted online on July 21, 2026. Published in Treasure Coast. Helga Rinesmith. Helga passed away peacefully on July 2, 2026 with her family around her at the age of 92. Visit NeptuneSocietty.com for a detailed obituary posted online on July 17, 2026. Published in Treasure Coast. Joanne Willick. Joanne Adelaide Rodriguez Willick passed away on July 18, 2026, in Stewart, Florida, after a long battle with cancer. She was 68 years old. Born on October 11, 1957, in New York, New York, Joanne was the fourth child of Harold and Joan Rodriguez. She grew up in Greenwich, Connecticut, where she attended the Convent of the Sacred Heart. As a youth, Joanne was an award-winning golfer, and the game remained a lifelong passion she continued playing for most of her life. She went on to graduate from Rollins College in Winter Park, Florida. Joanne channeled her energy and drive into entrepreneurship, owning and operating Healthfully Yours, a successful health foods business in Stewart, Florida. She is survived by her beloved husband, Manfred Willick, their cherished dog, Lucky, and her four siblings, Pamela Sturrett, Lee Schneider, Harold Rodriguez, and Nancy Rodriguez. Joanne will be remembered for her spirit, her love of golf, and her dedication to healthy living, a passion she turned into her life's work. A celebration of life will be held at a later date. For those who wish to honor Joanne's memory, the family welcomes consideration of a memorial donation to First Tee, Treasure Coast, First Tee Florida Gold Coast.org/treasure-coast, or the Treasure Coast Hospice Foundation, treasurehealth.org/9/foundation. 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Published in Treasure Coast. 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Published in Treasure Coast. Mark Montgomery. Mark R. Montgomery, age 77, passed away peacefully after a brief decline in health on Friday, July 17, 2026, at the Elizabeth House in Flat Rock, North Carolina. Born on August 16, 1948, in Martin County, Florida, Mark was the son of the late Levere Montgomery and Betty Ann Balthrop Montgomery. In addition to his parents, Mark was preceded in death by his sister, Jen Montgomery. Mark attended St. Lucie County Schools, graduating in 1966 from Dan McCarty High School. He attended IRCC and transferred to the University of Georgia, completing his bachelor's degree in real estate. There he met and married the love of his life, Dee Gibson. Upon graduation, they moved to Fort Pierce, where they lived for 39 years. Mark and Dee have called Lake Lure, North Carolina, home since 2020. A lifelong businessman, Mark was the owner and broker of Montgomery Realty in Fort Pierce, Florida, where he specialized in the selling of agricultural and commercial properties in and around St. Lucie County, Florida. Mark's expertise was in groves and ranch land covering the Treasure Coast. he took great pride in his work and the relationships he cultivated along the way. For over 30 years, Mark was the administrator for the FTNA Montgomery Project. He helped new members navigate their DNA stories, helping them discover Montgomery family connections and relationships. Mark researched his own family's ancestry for years, hoping to break down the genealogical brick walls to further understand his family tree. Some of Mark's favorite pastimes were spent with his family diving and fishing on the Indian River. As a teenager, he loved to surf, and his surfboard was one of the biggest, around at 11 feet long. He also enjoyed taking his family to their ancestral home place in Natchez, Mississippi. As often as possible, Mark, Dee, and Eric would retreat to Natchez, enjoying the property's ridges, ravines, and creeks. He loved to work the bulldozer and tractor, whether it was cutting hay or piling up logs. The family also spent innumerable hours four-wheeling in the creeks and riding on the high ridges of the Montgomery home place. Mark was happiest spending time with his family at home in Fort Pierce, Florida, and later in Lake Lure, North Carolina. He lovingly supported his wife Dee's stained glass projects by helping her with framing and installation. A faithful Christian, Mark was a devoted member of Fairfield Mountains Chapel in Lake Lure. He took great joy in being part of the church family and could be found serving wherever he was needed most. Those left to cherish his memory include his wife of 55 years, Margaret Dee Gibson Montgomery, his son, Eric Scott Montgomery, and wife, Renee, of Orlando, Florida, and his beloved granddaughter, Mandy Bell Montgomery. Mark felt the love of family from Dee's siblings, Paige, Jim, and Jeannie, and they considered him a brother in every way. A memorial service to celebrate Mark's life will be held on Thursday, July 23, 2026, at 11 a.m. at Fairfield Mountains Chapel, with Pastor Kevin Anderson officiating. Following the service, the family will gather with friends during a reception in the chapel's fellowship hall. Mark was a devoted husband, loving father, and proud grandfather. He treasured time spent with his family and friends, and while he will be dearly missed, his memory will forever be in the hearts of those who love him. Posted online on July 19, 2026, published in Treasure Coast, Mary Jean Martin. It is with profound sadness that the family of Mary Jean R. Martin, née Bueller, 98, announces her passing on April 30, 2026 at the VNA Hospice House in Vero Beach, Florida. Prior to her death, she was a resident of the Willowbrook Court Skilled Nursing Facility at the Axe Indian River Estates community for 6 years. Jean was the heart of our family. Her love for us was unconditional, her concern for our well-being was ever present. As her family grew to include grand and great-grandchildren in multiple states, she strove to keep up with the details of everyone's lives. Although her loss is deeply felt, her devotion to her family was life-changing for us all and is an important part of her legacy. She was predeceased, heartbreakingly, in 2020, by the love of her life and husband of nearly 69 years, John Jack M. Martin. She is survived by her devoted family, sons Michael, Jennifer, of Vienna, Virginia, and Kenny, Barbaran, of Knoxville, Tennessee, and daughters Elaine Teague Ryan, Armin, of Ramsey, New Jersey, and Kathy Martin of Vero Beach, Florida. She was the proud Nana and Grandma of Jeffrey, Christine Ballin, and Timothy, Lisa Weckstein, Martin, Joseph, Shelby, Alexander, and Daniel Teague Ryan, and Shane, Kelly, Reagan, Michael Techiera, and Bryn Martin. Since 2019, Jean delighted in the births of her 6 great-grandchildren, Edward, Madeleine, Audrey, Alice, Walter, and Henry. In addition, she was honored to be step-grandmother to 5 grand and 7 great-grandchildren. Jean is also survived by her younger sister, Carol, Lawrence, Thomas of Pittsburgh, PA. Her parents, Mary and Eugene Bueller, and younger siblings Shirley, Paul, and Patricia, all of Pittsburgh, predeceased her. Jean was born on July 17, 1927 in Pittsburgh, PA, where she was raised. During her high school years, she was known for her love of all sports, especially bowling and basketball, her sewing skills, and her artistic ability, all of which she continued to demonstrate throughout her life. After graduating high school, she worked at the Hospital Service Association of Pittsburgh. Although Jean grew up a mere 3 miles from Jack in Pittsburgh and their families knew one another, it wasn't until 1948 that they met at a church dance. After a 3-year courtship, they married in 1951. In 1959, Jack's management career with UPS called for their relocation to the NYC metropolitan area. There they settled into the New Jersey suburb of Dumont, where they raised their 4 children. Jean was a homemaker and she enabled her family to thrive through her multiple full-time roles including wife, mother, advisor, bookkeeper, referee, coach, hostess, volunteer, and handywoman. At St. Mary's Catholic Church, she was a member of the Altar and Rosary Society and Cursillo groups and a Eucharistic minister. She was also a member of the local women's club. Upon Jack's retirement in 1986, they relocated to Tobyhanapia where they attended St. Anne's Catholic Church and were members of the Pocono Farms Country Club. For over 25 years, they also spent some of the winter months on their favorite island, Barbados, where they developed many wonderful, lasting friendships. In 1998, Jean and Jack bought their home in the Bent Pine Golf Club community in Vero Beach, Florida, where they enjoyed many fun years as golf and social members. During that time, they were parishioners of St. Helen Catholic Church. In 2011, they quit the snowbird life to live in Vero Beach full-time. In 2017, they relocated to the Indian River Estates Axe Retirement Community in Vero and became parishioners of St. John of the Cross Catholic Church. Over the years, they enjoyed and generously supported the theater, symphony, art museum, and a variety of charitable causes in Vero Beach. In retirement, Jean and Jack enjoyed traveling the U.S. and the world, enjoying wonderful adventures and making new friends along the way. They passed on their love of travel to their grandchildren by accompanying them on trips to Alaska and Europe. Jean enjoyed painting, sewing, crafting, swimming, tennis, golf, and some cross-country skiing in her retirement years. She loved to play mahjong and various card games. Jean was smart and resourceful, kind, considerate, and emphatically fair. She was known, even in her high school days, for being a genuine friend. She didn't like being the center of attention, but she did love when friends at Indian River Estates complimented her beautiful white hair. She had a quick wit and great sense of humor which were still evident in her 98th year. Although her passing leaves us grieving, we are comforted knowing that Jean and Jack are now reunited and still loving and watching over their family from an even better vantage point. Cremation was provided by Thomas S. Lowther Funeral Home and AMP, Crematory in Vero Beach, Florida. A joint funeral mass will be celebrated for Jean and Jack at 10 a.m. on September 26, 2026 at St. Philip Catholic Church in Pittsburgh, the same church in which they were married 75 years ago. It will be followed by interment in Resurrection Cemetery and a family celebration of life. Funeral services will be provided by the Safransky/Everline Funeral Home of Carnegie, PA. Donations in Jean's memory can be made to the Axe Legacy Foundation, 2250 Indian Creek Boulevard, West Vero Beach, Florida, 32966, with the memo for Samaritan Fund in memory of Mary Jean Martin. Arrangements are by Thomas S. Lowther Funeral Home and AMP, Crematory, Vero Beach. An online guest book is available at www.lowtherfamily.com, posted online on July 16, 2026, published in Treasure Coast. Mary Jo Mark. Mary Jo Mark passed away peacefully on May 17, 2026, in Knoxville, Tennessee. She was born in Ashtabula, Ohio on March 20, 1942 to Clifford M. Luce and Genevieve, Jen, T. Luce. Mary Jo lived with her parents and brother Myron Luce in Ashtabula until they moved to Stuart, Florida in the 1950s. Her father built a successful chrysanthemum business, Sun Mums. Mary Jo spent a lot of time in the greenhouses with her father, which is where her love of gardening began. She graduated from Martin County High School in 1960. Mary Jo met Gordon Allen Mark, Jr., Allen, in the 1960s, and they were married on February 22, 1969. Alan built a successful business and Mary Jo was fortunate to be able to stay home and raise their three children, Jennifer, Joe, and Scott. The family enjoyed family trips out west, boating in Stewart, and yearly summer trips to Isla Morada, Florida. Mary Jo loved to cook, garden, needlepoint, and was an avid sewer. While raising her children, she typically had a beautiful garden where she grew many vegetables and herbs. In the sewing room Alan built for her, she created beautiful pillows, clothing, blankets, quilts, and handbags. Mary Jo opened Mary Jo's Needles and Pins in the late 1980s, where she happily catered to other sewers and quilters. The store closed when Alan and Mary Jo purchased an Airstream camper and began traveling around the United States with other Airstream owners. Eventually they sold their home on SE St. Lucie Boulevard, traded in their Airstream camper for a motorhome, and set off as full-time travelers. Over the next 6 years they traveled to many parts of the United States, including Alaska, as well as Canada. Oftentimes their travels led them to visit their children, who were beginning to start families of their own in Virginia, Chicago, Knoxville, and Jacksonville. They enjoyed coordinating camping trips with their children and grandchildren. In 2005, Mary Jo and Alan settled in St. Augustine, Florida, on several acres on Joe Ashton Road. They continued to add to the property when Alan built Mary Jo a customized sewing room. She spent many hours sewing beautiful baby and toddler clothes, blankets, quilts, jackets, and handbags. She quickly mastered embroidery and made beautiful smocks for her grandchildren. She belonged to several sewing clubs in St. Augustine and Jacksonville, where she met many other sewers who quickly became her friends. The landscape on their property was dense with beautiful trees, flowers, and shrubs. She lovingly tended to their property, planted a garden most years, and always made sure their many bird feeders were full. She took great joy in sharing her love of gardening and sewing with her grandchildren as they got older. Mary Jo's greatest joy was her grandchildren. She loved them dearly and they adored her and miss her dearly. Mary Jo is survived by her children, Jennifer Gladwin, Rob, of Knoxville, TN, Gordon Allen Mark III Jo, Meredith, of Jacksonville, FL, and Scott Mark, Heather, of Jacksonville, Florida. She is also survived by her brother Myron Mike Luce, Susie, of Stewart, Florida. Her grandchildren will always remember the wonderful camping trips taken, as well as time spent with Grammy and Grandpa at Joe Ashton. Gunnar, Sarah, and Riley Gladwin, Knoxville, Alex and Kate Mark, Jacksonville, Addison and Alan Mark, Jacksonville. Posted online on July 18, 2026, published in Treasure Coast. Michael Gorelski, 65, passed away July 10, 2026. 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Posted online on July 16, 2026, published in Treasure Coast. Michael Jason Vines, 54, passed away July 22, 2026. 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Posted online on July 24, 2026, published in Treasure Coast. Nancy Lou Saylor. Nancy Saylor passed away peacefully on July 19, 2026. A devoted wife, mother, grandmother, great-grandmother, and great-great-grandmother, she was one of Martin County's most beloved community leaders. Nancy's greatest joy was always her family. She is survived by her husband of 71 years, Jack, three children, six grandchildren, 12 great-grandchildren, and one great-great-grandchild. Perhaps Nancy's greatest professional legacy was beautifying and serving her community and the creation and nurturing of the Chamber's Leadership Martin County program. Under her guidance, nearly 700 graduates completed the program, and to those graduates, Nancy was far more than a program director, she was simply mom. Those wishing to view the full obituary and share a message/memory are invited to go to Nancy's memorial page on the Forest Hills Funeral Home website, www.ForestHillsPalmCityFlorida.com. Posted online on July 23, 2026, published in Treasure Coast. Peter William Crane. Peter William Crane, 88, of Boynton Beach, Florida, passed away peacefully on July 9, 2026. Born in New Rochelle, New York, he proudly served in the National Guard and enjoyed a career in information technology. He is survived by his partner in crime, Jean Crane, three daughters,

Evans passed away peacefully on July 17, 2026 with his wife Kathy and daughters Kathy Jean and Annie Lou at his side. Sam was born in Norfolk, Virginia on March 23, 1939 to Captain Gilbert Russell Evans and Myrtle Evans, née Tuttle. As a U.S. Coast Guard family, Sam, his brother Russell, and parents moved every few years, but they always found time in Norfolk during holiday seasons, summers, and his father's deployments. An old-fashioned Southern gentleman, Sam was very proud of his family's Southern heritage from the tidewaters of Virginia and coastal North Carolina. He finished his last 2 years of high school in Norfolk and then was accepted into the U.S. Coast Guard Academy in New London Court, where he spent a total of 3 years. He finished college obtaining an engineering degree at Fairleigh Dickinson University in New Jersey, where he met the love of his life, Kathy. They married and have two wonderful daughters who have both provided them with a great deal of help in their senior years. Upon graduation, Sam started his career as an engineer for Pratt & Whitney Aircraft, then Ford Motor Company, and later a senior project engineer at Ethicon, a Johnson & Johnson company. He began his construction business, first doing home improvements, roofing, and siding, and eventually building vacation homes in Saw Creek Estates in the Pocono Mountains. At age 48, Sam sold the business to his friends Larry and Joan Cusava and retired to South Florida. Sam designed their home in Queens Cove on North Hutchinson Island, and to no one's surprise, the first Clio II and Flats boat were soon docked behind their home. A few years later, both daughters and their families, and Kathy's mother, moved to Florida. Life was good. Always wanting to help his family, Sam provided funds to his son-in-law, Marcos, to start their joint operation of two successful Surf Pro franchises. An avid outdoorsman throughout his life, Sam felt most at home on the water, in the woods, on the golf course, and on his patio watching the Florida wildlife. Fishing, diving, and living from the bounty of the sea was a great adventure for Sam. He particularly enjoyed preparing family dinners using lobsters and fish that he had caught. You never had to ask Sam twice to go for a boat ride. Sam was also a member of the Hibiscus Monday Night group of Alcoholics Anonymous. He never planned it, but on July 29, 2023 he celebrated 50 years of sobriety, achieved one day at a time. He was preceded in death by his parents Russell and Myrtle, his brother Russell, and nephews Russell, Michael, and Johnny. Sam is survived by his wife of 63 years, Kathy, daughter Kathleen Marsiglia, and her husband Dan, granddaughter Julia Lederer and great-granddaughter Aurora Gallagher, and daughter Anne Vallejos and grandchildren Marco and Maria Alejandra Vallejos. Services will be held at Hazley Funeral Home, 3015 Okeechobee Road, Fort Pierce, at 12 p.m. on Friday, July 24, 2026. Interment will be immediately afterwards in the family burial plot in the Garden of Madonna at Hillcrest Memorial Gardens, North US 1, Fort Pierce. Following the burial, there will be a reception at the Pelican Yacht Club, 1120 Seaway Drive, Fort Pierce. An online guest book may be signed at www.hazleyfuneralhome.com, posted online on July 21, 2026, published in Treasure Coast. Sarah Goodrich. Sarah, Sally, Kellogg Goodrich, of Weekapog, Rhode Island, and Vero Beach, Florida, died peacefully on July 16, 2026, at the age of 88, at her home in Weekapog, surrounded by her family and devoted caregiver, Ann Smith, after a brief illness. Sally made her husband, Hoyt, promise that her obituary would read simply, "She tried and then she died." He has honored that promise. He also wishes to say a bit more. Born in Waterbury, Connecticut, and raised in Middlebury, Sally was the daughter of Margaret Allen Kellogg, who raised her as a single mother following the early passing of her father, Thomas Parsons Kellogg, at age 44. Sally is also preceded in death by her brothers, Thomas Parsons Kellogg Jr., who was married to Jane Kellogg, and James W. Stevens. From an early age, Sally distinguished herself through a natural charisma and gifted athleticism that would remain defining traits throughout her life, leaving a lasting mark on nearly everyone fortunate enough.

0: of to know her. Sally was educated at the Emma Willard School before attending Connecticut College, where her considerable singing voice earned her a place among the prestigious Swifts. It was during a trip to Hawaii that she met a young Coast Guard officer named Hoyt Goodrich. They married in 1962 and spent 64 years together, a partnership that was, by any measure, exemplary. Together, Sally and Hoyt raised two children, Lisa Goodrich Swift and Hoyt Jonathan, John, Goodrich Jr. Lisa and her husband Tim Swift blessed Sally and Hoyt with two grandchildren, Harlan Justin Swift III and her namesake, Sarah Kellogg Swift. The family has grown further still. Harlan married his wife Hillary Conciatura 2 years ago, and Sarah will marry Weston Coward this coming December. Sally is also survived by her sister, Meg Hall, and her husband Bobby Hall, numerous nieces and nephews, and by her granddog, Molly, who she adored without reservation. Over 22 years at the Ethel Walker School, Sally coached varsity field hockey, lacrosse, and paddle tennis, shaping young athletes with the same energy and conviction she brought to everything else. That commitment to education extended well beyond the playing fields. Sally believed deeply in providing others access to opportunity, and she and Hoyt established scholarships at the Ethel Walker School, the Watkinson School, and St. Edward's School to that end. She served as a trustee at the Watkinson School in Hartford, Connecticut, was a founding director of the Weekapaug Golf Club and the Weekapaug Foundation, and helped organize the beloved three-day Wonderful World of Weekapaug event. She held memberships at the Weekapaug Golf Club, Riamar Golf Club, and the Moorings Yacht and Country Club, among others. In retirement, she and Hoyt traveled the world with characteristic enthusiasm, including one memorable occasion in New Zealand where Sally persuaded Hoyt to go skydiving, naturally. It was also during these years that Sally discovered the home in Vero Beach, Florida that would become their winter anchor for the next 27 years. She found it on her own, toured it, decided it was perfect, and informed Hoyt accordingly. He agreed, as one does. Dr. Garrick Kanzler was instrumental in Sally's care over the years, and the family extends special gratitude to Ann Smith, who was by Sally's side daily during her final months. Funeral arrangements are being handled by Buckler Johnston in Westerly, Rhode Island. Interment is private. A celebration of life will be announced at a later date. In lieu of flowers, the family welcomes gifts to the Weekapaug Foundation for Conservation in Sally's memory, or the planting of a tree in her honor. She tried and then she died. And in between, she lived remarkably well. Posted online on July 23, 2026, published in Treasure Coast, Thomas A. Stout, Sister Colonel Thomas A. Stout, Sr., U.S. Air Force retired, slipped the surly bonds of earth on Saturday, July 11, 2026, with his loving wife of 75 years, Kitty, by his side. Tom was born in New Orleans to shipbuilder Arthur W. Stout and Wilhelmina E. Duffresne. The family lived briefly in Houston before settling in the greater New York City area. He attended Dwight School for Boys on Park Avenue and lived at the Waldorf Astoria, later graduated high school in Tenafly, New Jersey. After high school, Tom enlisted in the United States Air Force and married his childhood sweetheart, the beautiful Catherine Madran, Kitty, Brown. Together they embraced the military life wholeheartedly, moving 24 times in 27 years and having their three children in three different places. As a B-47 and later B-52 pilot, Tom earned a coveted command pilot rating as well as numerous awards and decorations, including the Legion of Merit. He rose quickly through the ranks from airman no class to colonel and was selected to travel on the first American Air Force team to Communist China after President Nixon opened trade. His most proud accomplishment was to serve as lead Air Force negotiator with the Soviet Air Force in the Strategic Arms Limitation Talks, SALT, to eliminate or reduce the number of nuclear weapons in the world. Tom converted to Catholicism after he survived a tragic B-52 crash in Utah where five of his fellow crew members perished. Also during his military career, Tom earned a bachelor's degree and two master's. After retiring from the Air Force, Tom and Kitty settled in Mobile, Alabama. They worked in various areas for the Archdiocese of Mobile, including marriage counseling and public affairs. Tom, along with his son Tom, Jr., founded Video One Teleproductions to produce videos, TV commercials, and televised mass for the homebound. Photography was a longtime hobby of Tom's. He was a lifelong learner and early adopter of technology. Once he got things figured out, he was ready to move on to explore something new. After turning the video production business over to his son, Tom and Kitty moved to Charter Club in Palm City. Never one to really retire, he continued his love of aviation, his hobby of computers, known to some as Mr. Mac, and his philosophizing with other retired men at Panera Bread. Tom was also a fixture at Holy Redeemer Catholic Church, tapping his feet and hands to Mickey Maniscalco and the band's uplifting music. Tom spent his final 20 months at Palm City Nursing and Rehab, where he received excellent care from the loving staff. He is survived by his wife Kitty, daughters Christine Thomas, Michael, of Greeley Co. and Catherine Madran Crow, Clifford Patrick, of Palm City, and grandson Dorian Thomas, of Los Angeles. He is preceded in death by his parents, his beloved Sonny Boy, Tom Stout Jr., his sister, Mary Jane Tsviner, his brother, Arthur Stout, a niece and a nephew, many dear friends and colleagues from his long life, and his lost crew members. Visitation will take place from 4 to 6 p.m. on Wednesday, July 22, at Forest Hills Funeral Home, Palm City, Florida. Father John Kisparek will celebrate a mass of Christian burial at 10 a.m. on Thursday, July 23 at Holy Redeemer Catholic Church in Palm City, Florida. Military honors and committal ceremony will be held on Monday, August 24 at South Florida Veterans Cemetery, Lake Worth, Florida. Donations in Colonel Stout's honor may be made to Wounded Veterans Relief Fund, 300 Prosperity Farms Road, North Palm Beach, Florida, 33408. Posted online on July 19, 2026, published in Treasure Coast Trot, aka Teddy Menzel / Ostrander Trot, aka Teddy, passed away peacefully on July 22, 2026. Teddy was originally from Germany, having moved to the States in the 60s while spending most her time in Florida. She is survived by her four children, William, Linda, Michelle, and Jack, and six grandchildren. We all love you and miss you already. Rest peacefully, Mother. Posted online on July 23, 2026, published in Treasure Coast Sports Online. New York Yankees at Chicago White Sox odds, picks and predictions. The New York Yankees, 60-46, and Chicago White Sox, 55-50, tussle Tuesday in the second game of a four-game series in Chicago, Illinois. The first pitch from Wright Field is slated for 7:40 p.m. Eastern Time. Let's analyze MLB odds around the Yankees versus White Sox odds and make our expert MLB picks and predictions for the best bets. Season series, Yankees lead 3-1. New York battled back from an early 3-0 deficit and took Monday's series opener 9-5. With the triumph, the Yankees are now 3-1 on their current road trip, 4-1 over their last five games and 7-1 across their last eight road tilts. The White Sox are 1-3 on their current homestand. That's a reverse of trend for the AL Central leaders, who for the season are 12 games over .500, 32-20, in their home environs. RHP Jarrett Cole vs. LHP Anthony K. Cole, 3-5, 3.92 ERA, is making his 12th start. He has logged a 1.10 whip, 1.7 BB/9 and 9.6 K/9 in 62 innings. K, 7-4, 4.21 ERA, is making his 20th start, 22nd appearance. He has a 1.37 whip, 3.7 BB/9 and 7.3 K/9 through 98 and 1/3 innings. Provided by FanDuel Sportsbook. 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Sign up today. Yankees 5, White Sox 4 New York is 6-1 over its last 7 games at Chicago. The Yanks have likely underplayed their 4.69 runs per game and 3.86 RPG allowed. So their .566 win percentage figures as being short of a should-be number. They are banged up, however, so their offense has been uneven at best in recent weeks. But Cole has started to come around after not starting his campaign until late May due to recovery time after Tommy John surgery. The veteran righty struck out 11 against no walks in his last start, and he has a fine history against current Chicago bats. Per ESPN, White Sox batters own an aggregate .478 OPS versus Cole. Conversely, Kay fits as a pitcher due for regression. For the season, he has been helped by a .278 batting average on balls in play. Over his last 5 starts, he has been aided by a .254 BABIP while walking 4.1 batters per 9. Cole has been giving the Yankees more depth in recent turns. He has a history of good second halves and is facing a Chicago offense that has logged a subpar .677 OPS since July 18. Back the Yankees, -134. No interest, pass. The over 8.5 cashed Monday, and the over is 3-1 across the last 4 series meetings. The over has hit in 5 of Chicago's last 7 games and in 4 of its last 5 at home. An injury-riddled Yankee lineup is still capable of decent production, and both clubs rank as first division offensive units. K plays into the over lean. Cole does not, but a too far out over its skis Yankee bullpen does. New York relievers have some friendly BABIP and other marginal rates. And the back end of that Yankee relief corps figures to be in fatigue territory after Monday and other recent evenings of being called upon. Take the over 8, -104. For more sports betting picks and tips, check out sportsbookwire.com and BetFTW. 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Seattle Mariners at Los Angeles Dodgers odds, picks and predictions. The Seattle Mariners, 52-55, and Los Angeles Dodgers, 67-39, open a 3-game series Tuesday in Los Angeles, California. First pitch from Dodger Stadium is at 10:10 p.m. Eastern Time. Let's analyze MLB odds around the Mariners versus Dodgers odds and make our expert MLB picks and predictions for the best bets. 2025 season series, Dodgers won 3-0. The Mariners are in third place in the AL West, trailing the division-leading Texas Rangers by 2.5 games and 2 games back in the wild card race. They have lost 5 of their last 6 games. They lost 3 of 4 on the road to the Rangers, losing the finale July 3 Monday. SP George Kirby allowed 7 runs on 7 hits in 4 innings, giving up 4 HRS. They were held to 7 hits, including LF Randy Arozarena's 13th home run. The Dodgers have a 12.5 game lead in the NL West. They were off on Monday after going 6-3 on their 9-game road trip after the All-Star break. They lost the finale of their series against the New York Mets August 3 Sunday. Leading 3-1, the bullpen allowed 7 runs in the 6th and 7th innings. RHP Luis Castillo versus LHP Justin Robleski Castillo, 3-9, 4.85 ERA, makes his 17th start and 20th appearance. He has a 1.33 WHIP, 2.9 BB/9 and 8.0 K/9 in 94 and 2/3 innings. Robleski, 11-2, 2.62 ERA, makes his 17th start and 18th appearance. He has a 1.01 WHIP, 1.8 BB/9 and 6.8 K/9 in 106 and 2/3 innings. Provided by BetMGM Sportsbook, access USA Today Sports Scores and Sports Betting Odds Hub for a full list. 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Sign up today. Dodgers 5, Mariners 3. The Dodgers have beaten the Mariners in 12 straight meetings and are 22-3 in their last 25 meetings. SI.NCE 2012. The Mariners have not won in Los Angeles since 2009. The Mariners are 22-32 in away games and 22-31 against teams with winning records. They are 1-5 in Castillo's last 6 starts. The Dodgers are 12-4 in Robleski's starts and 5-1 in his last 6. Expect a Dodgers win, but the run line will give you a better value for either team than the Dodgers ML Pass. 4 of the Dodgers' 6 wins since the break have been by multiple runs. 10 of their 12 wins when Robleski starts have been by more than one run. 9 of the Mariners' last 10 losses have been by more than one run. Bet Dodgers minus 1.5, plus 105. The Mariners' last 2 games had totals of 10, but their previous 8 did not surpass 9. 6 of the Dodgers' last 10 have not reached double-digit totals. 12 of the last 14 meetings and 9 of the last 10 between them have not surpassed 9 total runs. Bet under 9, plus 100. For more sports betting picks and tips, check out sportsbookwire.com and BetFTW. 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Philadelphia Phillies at Miami Marlins odds, picks and predictions. The Philadelphia Phillies, 57-50. Visit the Miami Marlins, 53-54, Tuesday for the second game of a 3-game NL East series in Miami, Florida. First pitch from Lone Depot Park is at 6:40 p.m. Eastern Time. Let's analyze MLB odds around the Phillies versus Marlins odds and make our expert MLB picks and predictions for the best bets. Season series, Phillies lead 5-2. Philadelphia has dropped 5 of its last 6 games after allowing 3 runs in the bottom of the 9th to blow a 7-5 lead and lose the series opener August 7th Monday. They failed to cover as a minus 205 road favorite with the over, 7.5, hitting. 1B Bryce Harper hit a 2-run home run. Miami snapped a 12-game losing streak with the victory as a plus 172 home underdog. The Marlins scored 5 runs in the first 2 innings. LF Heriberto Hernandez had 3 RBIs, including a 2-run single tied the game in the bottom of the 9th, and RF Griffin Conine had a pair of RBIs, including the game winner. RHP Aaron Nola vs. RHP Sandy Alcantara Nola, 3-8, 5.82 ERA, makes his 22nd start. He has a 1.45 whip, 3.0 BB/9 and 9.3 K/9 in 108 and 1/3 innings. Alcantara, 10-6, 4.01 ERA, makes his 23rd start. He has a 1.23 whip, 2.4 BB/9 and 6.9 K/9 in 143 and 2/3 innings. Provided by BetMGM Sportsbook. 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Sign up today. Marlins 5, Phillies 4. Bet Marlins, minus 115. While the Marlins are fresh off a double-digit losing streak, they have played well at home this season with a 32-23 home record. They are looking to ride the momentum of their comeback victory into a series win and have Alcantara on the mound to do so. The Marlins are 7-3 in his last 10 outings. The Phillies have dropped 5 of their last 6, while they have also dropped each of the last 5 outings in which Nola started. Pass. There is better value on the money line. Bet over 8, minus 115. The Phillies have scored at least 7 runs in back-to-back games and at least 5 runs in 5 of their last 9. They have allowed 4 or more runs in back-to-back games and in 6 of their last 10. The Marlins have allowed at least 4 runs in 8 of their last 9, including 5 or more in each of their last 3. They have hit the over in 2 of their last 3, both at home. Neither Nola or Alcantara have pitched particularly well recently, with each having above a 4.00 ERA, further bolstering the over. For more sports betting picks and tips, check out sportsbookwire.com and BetFTW. 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Dabo Swinney sounds like Hugh Freeze. That's not a compliment opinion. It's impossible to forget how good Dabo Swinney was in his prime. It's impossible to forget, because Dabo won't let us forget. Swinney used ACC Media Days as an opportunity to remind everyone of how good he used to be. We've won 11, conference and national, championships in the last 15 years, Swinney told The Athletic earlier this month, amid some serious navel-gazing. I think the next closest coach has 6. Who's counting, right? Well, Dabo is. We've had 15 winning seasons, Swinney said, as he recited his resume, 13 10-plus win seasons, 14 9-plus win seasons, and then you have a season like last year, and that's kind of what everybody wants to focus on, and I get that. Swinney's giving off some serious Hugh Freeze at Auburn vibes. That's, not a compliment. While failing miserably throughout 3 seasons at Auburn, Freeze spared no chance to remind us he used to be a good coach. Honestly, Nick Saban is incredible, but I should have 4 wins against him, Freeze said, 1 year into an Auburn tenure that included losses to New Mexico State and Kentucky. It's true, a decade or so ago, Swinney and Freeze gave Saban fits. Ah, memories. How's that working out for Freeze nowadays? Well, he's got a buyout check and a tee time. Swinney can keep his golf bag in the garage for now, but the current state of his Clemson program is closer to 2020-25 Auburn than it is to 2015-19 Clemson. After Freeze beat Saban in back-to-back years with an innovative up-tempo system built on run-pass option plays, Saban hired Lane Kiffin to help Alabama evolve its offense. When Clemson's success threatened to snuff out Alabama's superiority, Saban rallied by bringing in his best run of quarterbacks. That's how Saban became the GOAT. He kept evolving. He wasn't content to say, well, I used to be a great coach. Let me recite my resume. If Alabama ever wasn't the standard, it ate him up. Finally, when the sport went the direction of pay-to-play and transfer free agency, Saban decided he didn't want to participate. So, he hung up his whistle rather than linger on the sidelines, let his record slump, and prattle on about his past accomplishments. Maybe, Swinney should take a hint. He's not naturally built for this era. He's also not evolving to meet the moment. What about the idea of a transfer quarterback at Clemson? The past 2 national champions, heck, the past 2 national runners-up started transfer quarterbacks. Swinney wants nothing to do with that. We weren't going to go get a shiny object at quarterback, Swinney said. Oof, that sounds a lot like what Freeze said before the 2024 season. Freeze didn't think a transfer quarterback was worth a $1 million investment in nil bucks. If you're wondering how that worked out, didn't I mention Freeze now has extra time for lining up PAR putts? That's how it worked out. Swinney's general disinterest in transfers might be defensible if he were hauling in blue-chip recruiting classes. He's not. Clemson entered a recruiting freefall after the nil genie got out of the bottle. Nobody can say Tyler from Spartanburg didn't warn us that Swinney's career is on the downslope. Swinney's one of the greatest player development coaches of his generation. Even after Clemson flopped to a 7-6 record last season, 9 Tigers were selected in the NFL draft. That tells you 2 things: Clemson should have won more than 7 games, but also, Swinney didn't swallow a bunch of stupid pills. He used to be a great coach, just ask him, and he's still sending guys to the pros. But, he's swimming upstream by signing 3- and 4-star recruits and trying to compete against proven portal talent like Miami's freshly purchased quarterback Darian Mensah. I don't know how to be anything other than me, Swinney said. True. Swinney is who he is, and that's sort of become part of the problem. What worked in 2016 or 2018 doesn't work the same way in 2026, especially when you aren't signing quarterbacks like Trevor Lawrence. Swinney admitted if his decision to roll with in-house veteran quarterback Christopher Vezina doesn't pan out, he'll get raked over the coals. If he catches any heat, Swinney will default to the Hugh playbook. He'll remind us how good he used to be. Blake Topmeyer is the USA Today Network's senior national college football columnist. Email him at btopmeyer@gannett.com and follow him on X at Topmeyer. Football, after strong finish in 2025, Westwood faces new challenges in 2026. Ford Pierce. Lodaris Van was still in the midst of moving down from Georgia when the 2025 high school football season and the fall practice schedule officially got underway. With a year under his belt, the second-year Ford Pierce Westwood head coach is happy to be settled. But Van understands there is much more work that needs to be done now that the 2026 season has arrived. It's just a day-to-day grind, Van said. I got a whole year and summer to get these kids in the weight room, but just one summer isn't good enough. We just have to continue the momentum, keep working and stay committed throughout the season. The program as a whole will look to carry momentum from a strong close to the 2025 season. The Panthers went 4-2 over their final six games, which included a pair of road victories during the newly created FIT championships. They advanced to the semifinals before falling to eventual champion Dr. Joaquin Garcia and finishing with a 7-6 record. A taste of postseason success can pay dividends for any program looking to make strides forward. But according to Van, Westwood's late run was more beneficial to the coaching staff than the returning players. It just shows our determination and grind after losing 12 or 13 starters prior to that season, he said. It showed how we can pick up all the chips and put them together. The 2026 campaign will require a similar effort, as Van anticipates that possibly a dozen underclassmen will start on either offense or defense. Gregory Merricks and Jabari Mons highlight the key departures from the 2025 squad. The pair of Super 11 selections have graduated and are each currently playing collegiately, with Merricks at Division II Edward Waters and Mons at Division I Eastern Michigan. The Panthers are also without Joseph Weathers Jr., who was a three-year starter at quarterback. Elise Pierre has been tabbed as Weathers Jr.'s replacement. The sophomore is a transfer from Port St. Lucie High. Elsewhere, junior James Strobridge will replicate some of Merrick's production up front as an anchor on both the offensive and defensive lines. Meanwhile, Van raved most about Tyrell Jackson. The incoming freshman is an explosive athlete and will be a threat to score whenever he touches the ball. However, after watching him during off-season camps, the head coach is most impressed with Jackson's work ethic. There's nobody, not even some of our seniors, that is outworking that kid, Van said of Jackson. That's one of the hardest working kids I know. When you're talking about no days off, that's what that kid brings. A trio of seniors are expected to be key contributors on a roster with limited senior experience. Serving as the team's top cornerback, Joachim Ellison led all returners with 63 tackles a season ago. Malachi Francois is back in the fold following a breakout junior campaign in which he collected 7 sacks, 55 total tackles, 10 TFLs, and an interception. Lastly, the Panthers will have the services of one of the area's best wide receivers. Jermaine Walker is coming off a junior year that landed him a spot on TC Palm's All-Area First Team. The FA commit produced 44 receptions for a team-best 767 yards and 6 touchdowns while adding 300 yards and 2 scores on the ground. I want to be a team leader, Walker said. I want to show our other football players that it's not hard if you put in the work. The work that you put in is what you're going to get out. 8/14 versus Sebring, 7 p.m., kickoff classic, 8/21 versus Palm Beach Gardens, 7 p.m. 8/28 versus St. Lucie West Centennial, 7 p.m. 9/3 versus Wellington, 6:30 p.m. by week 9/18 at Heritage, 7 p.m. 9/25, at Legacy, 7 p.m., at Lawnwood Stadium, 10 halves, at Treasure Coast, 7 p.m. 10/9, at Port St. Lucie, 7 p.m. 10/16, versus Sebastian River, 7 p.m. 10/23, at Jensen Beach, 7 p.m. 10/30, versus Fort Pierce Central, 7 p.m., Showdown 47, Patrick Bernado is a sports reporter for Treasure Coast Newspapers. He can be reached at 772-985-9692, on X at Pat Bernado or via email at bernado@gannett.com. UCF football has more returning production than most FBS teams for 2026. Scott Frost inherited a mostly bear cupboard when he returned to UCF for the 2025 season, quickly having to keep his best players out of the transfer portal while recruiting more than 60 newcomers to Orlando. That won't be the same situation entering this fall, and he will hope that continuity contributes to improved results. According to ESPN, UCF returned 61% of its total production, good for 29th out of the 138 teams in the Football Bowl subdivision. For comparison, in 2025, the average FBS team brought back 53.7% of its production, down from around 62% pre-COVID pandemic. The Knights' incumbents on offense and defense combined for 110 starts, the fourth highest total in the Big 12 entering the 26 campaign. UCF sought experience and proven production in the portal, adding 102 starts from its newcomers, most notably quarterback Alonzo Barnett III, who logged 15 games behind center as James Madison won the Sun Belt Conference and made its first appearance in the college football playoff. In spite of the volume of holdovers, expectations largely remain low when it comes to UCF from a national perspective. ESPN has the Knights 60th overall in its SP Plus rankings, 13th among its conference's 16 members, with an average of 6 wins. CBS Sports' Shehan Jarajat advised readers to bet the under on UCF's projected 5.5 wins, which would mean a third straight December without a bowl game. Here is a breakdown on what UCF brings back, production-wise, from last year's squad and what it brought in from other college programs. 2025 stats: 250 completions on 403 attempts, 62% completion rate, 2,649 yards, 12 touchdowns, 12 interceptions. 2026 returning production, none. 2026 DI production added: 380 completions on 633 attempts, 60% completion rate, 4,548 yards, 32 touchdowns, 14 interceptions. 2025 stats: 388 attempts, 1,896 yards, 4.9 yards per rush, 19 touchdowns. 2026 returning production: 29 attempts, 95 yards, 3.3 yards per rush, 0 touchdowns. 2026 DI production added: 291 attempts, 1,431 yards, 4.9 yards per rush, 11 touchdowns. 2025 stats: 250 receptions, 2,649 yards, 10.6 yards per reception, 12 touchdowns. 2026 returning production: 135 receptions, 1,505 yards, 11.1 yards per reception, 6 touchdowns. 2026 DI production added: 148 receptions, 1,893 yards, 12.8 yards per reception, 17 touchdowns. 2025 stats: 764 total tackles, 68 TFLs, 27 sacks, 9 interceptions, 41 PBUs, 8 forced fumbles, 5 fumble recoveries. 2026 returning production: 375 total tackles, 25 TFLs, 9.5 sacks, 5 interceptions, 25 PBUs, 2 forced fumbles, 2 fumble recoveries. 2026 DI production added: 446 total tackles, 39 TFLs, 14 sacks, 2 interceptions, 20 PBUs, 5 forced fumbles. St. Lucie Online. For St. Lucie County restaurants, get perfect scores, 8 fail inspection. You can use the database to search by county or by restaurant name. Florida's restaurant owners are not required to post restaurant inspection results where guests can see them. So every week, we provide that information for you. For a complete list of local restaurant inspections, including violations not requiring warnings or administrative action, visit our St. Lucie County Restaurant Inspection site. Chipotle Mexican Grill opened second restaurant in Fort Pierce, Florida. Fort Pierce got its second Chipotle Mexican Grill this month with a Chipotle drive-thru. It opened July 28 on US 1 next to the Starbucks in Gateway Plaza. Construction was ongoing since March 5. There is one other Chipotle in Fort Pierce at 5545 Okeechobee Road, which opened in September 2023. July 28, 2026, 10:45 a.m. to 10 p.m. daily. Valeria Bartra is TC Palm's food reporter. Contact her at valeria.bartra@tcpalm.com, 772-978-2246, or follow her on Instagram at @vbartrajourno. How the Florida Cracker Trail shaped state history. Editor's note: in celebration of America's 250th birthday in 2026, TC Palm/Treasure Coast Newspapers takes a look throughout the year at some of our region's history and landmarks important to all of America. The Florida Cracker Trail is a historic cattle route that crosses the state between the Bradenton area and Fort Pierce, and supporters say it has been used in some form for more than 500 years. The route is still being marked each year by an annual cross-state horseback ride organized by the Florida Cracker Trail Association, a group formed to preserve that history as development changes the landscape around it. According to Mike Harrison, president of the association, the trail helped shape Florida's early cattle economy long before statehood. Today, the route is shorter than the original path, but riders still retrace much of it at a slow cattle drive pace. The trail connects present-day communities to a long agricultural history that still has annual events and a museum. The Florida Cracker Trail is a historic cross-state cattle route that, according to Harrison, dates to the early 1500s when Spain controlled Florida. He said Spanish cattle were dropped off near what is now Fort Pierce, driven across the state to the Manatee River, then loaded onto barges and taken to Mexico. The trail was about 146 miles and was considered the only dry route across that part of Florida, with the Kissimmee River and floodplains to the north and Lake Okeechobee and the Everglades to the south. According to Harrison, the trail was central to Florida's early cattle industry and helped build the agricultural corridor that supported rural communities across the state. After Florida became part of the United States in 1821, wild cattle left by the Spanish roamed free, and settlers used the route for cow hunts. Harrison said Seminoles, Black Floridians, and freed slaves were among the groups who collected cattle and made money from that trade. Harrison said the cattlemen who worked the route were known as Florida Crackers because they used long braided leather bullwhips, often 10 to 12 feet long, to move cattle through wetlands. He said the cows could get stuck in swampy ground, and the whip's loud crack could be heard from miles away. In this tradition, the workers were called cowmen or cattlemen rather than the cowboys more commonly associated with the American West. The Florida Cracker Trail Association was formed in 1987, and it began the annual cross-state ride the next year to preserve the route's agricultural history. The trail was also designated a Community Millennium Trail in 2000, according to the association's website, as part of a broader effort to highlight places that protect natural areas and interpret history and culture. Each year, usually in February, riders travel from west to east across Florida in a recreation of the old cattle drive route. Harrison said the event draws about 60 to 200 riders, depending on weather and economic conditions. The group camps on different ranches for more than a week and finishes with a Saturday parade into downtown Fort Pierce. Harrison described it as an endurance ride rather than a leisure trip, with horses moving at about 3 miles per hour to match the old grazing pace of cattle. According to Harrison, The original trail has been shortened from 146 miles to about 120 miles because of development, and it now starts east of Bradenton. The modern route generally follows State Road 64, a short stretch of US 17, County Road 66, US 98, County Road 68, a short stretch of US 441, and then Orange Avenue into downtown Fort Pierce. Harrison said riders now see more asphalt and housing than they once did, though the route still passes working ranches. The Cracker Trail Museum is in Zolfo Springs on the historic trail, according to its website. The museum is open 8 a.m. to 5 p.m. Monday through Friday, with a lunch closure. Lori K. Blandford is a breaking news reporter with TC Palm. Email her at lori.blandford@tcpalm.com. This story was created by Lori K. Blandford, lori.blandford@tcpalm.com, with the assistance of Artificial Intelligence, AI. Journalists were involved in every step of the information gathering, review, editing and publishing process. 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Indian River Online 2. Indian River County restaurants get perfect score, 3 fail inspection. You can use the database to search by county or by restaurant name. Florida's restaurant owners are not required to post restaurant inspection results where guests can see them. So every week, we provide that information for you. For a complete list of local restaurant inspections, including violations not requiring warnings or administrative action, visit our Indian River County Restaurant Inspections site. Beach, Base, Frog Legs. Florida City faces major decision opinion if the surf park under construction in Eastern Felsmere isn't exciting enough. The city could have a few other major firsts after a council meeting at 7 p.m. August 6. Like trying to catch a wave for the first time, the process will be exciting, but scary even for some of us elsewhere in Indian River County. It all starts with a request from an agent of the Point Surf Park developer Luis de Araujo to form the city's first community development district to finance $34 million in water, sewer, stormwater, and other improvements to build Hacienda del Surf, a community with 431 homes on 355 acres. The development would be about 5 miles west of the surf park on County Road 512, west of 141 Street Avenue. The CDD also would be among the county's first community development districts, which are special purpose governments that help developers borrow money to fund improvements in communities they build, are controversial. Among the concerns, they can spark growth, give developers, through CDD board members they appoint, long-term control over communities, and keep home prices artificially low, luring in homeowners who will have to repay long-term CDD bonds and pay property taxes annually. But Hacienda del Surf would be nothing like a typical subdivision. It would have a major cool factor, though De Araujo said discussing it in detail would be premature. It's just a dream, he said, adding he plans to share more information at the August 6 meeting. But right now, it's just hopes and dreams and wishes. Hacienda del Surf would be a country club-type surf neighborhood, complementing the Point Surf Park, expected to open to the public later this year 2 miles west of Interstate 95. Greg Nelson, manager of Felsmere Joint Venture, which would sell what's mostly pasture to the developer, described the proposed community much like ones I found online in Washington, Utah and Austin, Texas. The latter is operated by Discovery Land Company, which has high-end, home recreation club communities across the world, including Atlantic Fields in southern Martin County. Atlantic Fields' centerpiece activity is golf. Hacienda del Surf would be a private community with 2 wave pools, lakes for fishing, kayaking and paddleboarding, a skate park, restaurant, club and more, according to city documents and De Araujo. When I first heard about the surfing community concept, I was a little skeptical, but it seems like they've been very successful, Nelson told me, citing projects out west and the surf ranch, owned by Cocoa Beach native and pro surfer Kelly Slater in the middle of California. Nelson, whose company remains focused on agriculture and owns one of only two citrus packing houses in Indian River County, said the Surfing Country Club would fit in fine and be buffered from the company's nearby farming activities. Hacienda del Surf would be the first residential development on about 18,000 acres annexed by the city in the late 2000s. About half that land, owned by Felsmere Joint Venture, was used by the St. John's River Water Management District to create Headwaters Lake, open to the public. The annexations were so controversial, County Commissioner Gary Wheeler and the Indian River Neighborhood Association proposed a county charter to limit city's expansions. Creation of the so-called Villages of Felsmere, a master plan developed to manage the annexed land, helped persuade the detractors to drop the charter effort. The goal of the plan is to prevent sprawl, preserve the rural character, and cluster growth into smaller pieces that are separated by landscape buffering, but still accommodate walkability, and provide limited services to these areas to not increase daily traffic trips, thus preserving the rural element of the development, Robert Loring, the city's community development director, wrote in a July 14 email to De Araujo. Loring noted Hacienda del Surf, as initially proposed, doesn't fit as a smaller hamlet or larger village, as required in the plan, but it could be amended to do so. In a July 2 email, City Attorney Warren Dill outlined other concerns. He wanted to make sure allowing a community development district would be a one-time decision to help the city improve water and sewer service to all city residents. How could the city accomplish what could be its biggest opportunity in the potential deal? Dill outlined requested verbiage in contracts, noting the developer would, the developer's agent, Jer Earlywine of Tallahassee law firm Kutok Rock, responded fairly positively to Dill 4 days later. De Araujo seems on board with funding the projects. I want to help the community, De Araujo told me later more generally, noting the jobs and community program slated for the surf park near I-95 are important, but more will come. I want to help the city grow to be better, he said. But as I'm occasionally reminded by former Port St. Lucie Councilman Jack Kelly, who did not support all his city's sprawling annexations, water and sewer availability can be like a Pandora's box. Once a city has utilities, there's no stopping the kind of growth Kelly's contemporary on the council, Mayor Bob Minsky, wanted there. A community that does not plan for the future begins to die a little every day, Minsky wrote in a 1995 letter to the editor. In 2006, Minsky cited the benefits of utilities, including health and safety. The city suffered through wildfires without adequate water and the potential for economic development. Felsmere, through its Villages of Felsmere plan, hopefully would be prepared to handle the growth much better than Port St. Lucie. But plans are only as good as how well they're executed. Details of individual projects and how effective staff and council are at sticking to overriding principles, doing what's in the best interest of city residents and their neighbors over the border. One slip-up could send a tsunami of poor growth throughout the city, with impacts felt in the rest of the county. As well as places like Hacienda del Surf can be designed, its residents would have to travel regularly for the foreseeable future on County Road 512 and eventually maybe 53, RD Street and State Road 60. They'll go to the real beach, the county courthouse, to work and restaurants in Sebastian and Vero Beach. They'll add to the traffic and other issues we already face. But, if done right, the hamlets and villages of the master plan will keep the vast majority of residents living, working and playing west of I-95. My biggest concern with Hacienda del Surf is it seems rushed. Concerns raised by Loring and Dill came within about 5 weeks of the first time the council would hear the matter. If I were on council, in addition to the issues raised by staff, I'd review details of Hacienda del Surf, including getting developers to commit to a final site plan before any community development district is okayed. The city must be sure it gets what it wants and doesn't face unintended consequences. What specifically would be the size and standards of the utilities and what would they cost city residents in the long run, including rates? What if history repeats itself, the economy sours and Hacienda del Surf development stops? What will happen to its bonds? What about the utilities? Maybe it would be best to address this proposal only after the Point Surf Park is completed. Frog legs. Bass fishing. Women's suffrage. Ecotourism. They're among the things Fellsmere is known for. Or could Fellsmere be the inland surf capital of the United States, with a park and club? Let thoughtful discussions begin. This column reflects the opinion of Lawrence Reisman. Contact him via email at larry.reisman@tcpalm.com, phone at 772-978-2223, facebook.com/larryreisman or Twitter at Lawrence Reisman. If you are a subscriber, thank you. If not, become a subscriber to get the latest local news on the latest local news on the Treasure Coast. Florida lobster mini season means more boaters and divers in the water. The Florida spiny lobster 2-day recreational mini season will be July 29th to 30th. That means more boaters and divers in the water, so be extra cautious while boating. If you can't participate this week, you can try your luck during the regular lobster season from August 6th to March 31st. And if you can't participate at all, you may be able to find fresh lobster in shops and restaurants during the commercial lobster season, which also is August 6th to March 31st. Here is what else you need to know about the Florida spiny lobster season. Tim O'Hara is TC Palm St. Lucie watchdog, environment, and fisheries reporter. Contact him at tim.ohara@tcpalm.com. Florida waterfront restaurant changes name, menu, concept over legality to river decks? Though 100 miles apart? Was one too many for the original in New Smyrna Beach, so the Sebastian restaurant changed its name to avoid $60,000 in legal fees, the owner said. The owner of River Deck Tiki Bar and Amp Restaurant, which opened in 2021, wrote to the owner of Squid Lips River Deck in Sebastian, which opened in 2024, complaining that customers were getting them confused. Buzz Underhill took the opportunity to change more than the name of his restaurant. His new Redfish Saloon is a southern coastal kitchen that now blends dishes from Savannah, Charleston, and New Orleans such as gumbo, jambalaya, barbecue and redfish that's native to the Indian River Lagoon. Occasional events include line dancing classes and live blues, jazz, and zydeco, which blends Louisiana French accordion and Afro-Caribbean beats. It gave us the chance to do something we've been wanting to do, Underhill told TC Palm. Underhill also changed the hours, opening 30 minutes later and closing about 1 to 2 hours later. Redfish Saloon opens at noon daily and closes at 10 p.m. Sunday, Thursday and 11 p.m. Friday, Saturday. The bar, the COR, and about 50% of the menu remain the same. All three of Underhill's restaurants, Redfish Saloon, Squid Lips Overwater Grill and Lip Liquors Barbecue across Indian River Drive surround Finn's Marina, which he bought in 1989 with plans to redevelop the area. In 1998, he demolished an old fish house at the end of the dock, raised the platform and built a restaurant he leased to operators who named it Finn's Raw Bar and Amp Grill. He and wife Sharon took over operations in 2003, but didn't know what to rename the restaurant until he bought a fishing boat. The seller's grandchildren nonsensically had named it Squid Lips, which attracted a lot of attention, comments, and chuckles, so it stuck, Underhill said. Squids don't even have lips, they have beaks, he said. The logo came to him in a dream, which a graphic artist brought to life. Underhill opened another Squid Lips in Melbourne in 2009, then another in Cocoa Beach in 2016. In 2024, he opened Lip Liquors Barbecue and Redfish Saloon, which he built. When he was young, Underhill worked at the marina, which had a different name back then. Noon to 10 p.m. Sunday, Thursday, noon to 11 p.m. Friday, Saturday 202-407-6866, website, Facebook. Valeria Bartra is TC Palm's food reporter. Contact her at valeria.bartra@tcpalm.com, 772-978-2246 or follow her on Instagram at vbartragerno. Martin Online 6 Martin County restaurants get perfect scores, 6. Fail inspection. You can use the database to search by county or by restaurant name. Florida's restaurant owners are not required to post restaurant inspection results where guests can see them. So every week, we provide that information for you. For a complete list of local restaurant inspections, including violations not requiring warnings or administrative action, visit our Martin County Restaurant Inspections site.
1: Good morning. My name is Susan.

as to aging Americans with daily activities. These workers are among more than 1 million people who have been allowed to live and work in the United States under a decades-old humanitarian program who now face the prospect of deportation. Last month, the Supreme Court cleared the way for the Trump administration to end temporary protected status, as the humanitarian program is known, and now industries are bracing for the loss of vital workers. About 70% of these workers were participating in the United States labor force, many in construction and healthcare, according to an analysis by researchers at the University of Pennsylvania. But on Monday, about 350,000 TPS recipients from Haiti and several other countries will lose their work permits in the first wave of fallout from the Supreme Court ruling. About 190,000 Salvadoran beneficiaries could be next to lose their status when it expires in September. For particular places and particular industries, tens of thousands of workers no longer able to legally work is going to be a very big hit, said Alexander Arnon, the director of policy analysis at the Penn Wharton Budget Model, a nonpartisan research organization that has analyzed the economic impacts of TPS workers. Economists say the loss of those workers could be gradual as some pursue other potential protections, such as asylum, and others continue working, but off the books. Still, as the clock ticks toward the end of temporary protected status, business organizations led by the U.S. Chamber of Commerce have mounted a campaign for action on Capitol Hill, joined by a growing number of state and local leaders from both parties. Quote, Congress can and should exercise its plenary authority over immigration policy to prevent significant disruption to America's workforce and avoid an unnecessary humanitarian crisis, the chamber wrote in a July 10th letter to Senate leadership. State and local leaders are echoing those concerns. Governor Mike DeWine of Ohio, a Republican, has called ending TPS for Haitians a mistake and has predicted a steep economic toll for his state. In South Florida, home to the largest Haitian population, Mayor Daniela Levine Cava and Commissioner Marlene Bastien of Miami-Dade County, along with business leaders, gathered on Wednesday to address the potential fallout. Ending TPS doesn't save American money, Ms. Bastien said during a news conference. Ending TPS will cost America money. But on Wednesday afternoon, Senator Eric Schmidt, Republican of Missouri, blocked a fast-tracked attempt by congressional Democrats to extend TPS for Haitians and criticized the program for becoming all but permanent. Quote, TPS was created for emergencies, Mr. Schmidt said on the Senate floor. Democrats turned it into a one-way racket towards permanent mass migration. Created by Congress and signed into law by President George H.W. Bush in 1990, TPS was intended to offer short-term relief to foreign nationals who were already in the United States who could not safely return home because of armed conflict or natural disasters. But with some countries mired in humanitarian crises for years, TPS has become almost indefinite for some foreign nationals. And with Congress unable for decades to find a consensus on modernizing the country's antiquated immigration laws, humanitarian protections such as TPS and asylum have become de facto paths to long-term, if not permanent, residence. That has turned TPS into a target for some critics of the immigration system, including President Trump, who has made ending it a priority since his first term. After returning to the White House last year, he resumed his push to end the program, and after more than a year of court fights across the country, he won a Supreme Court decision allowing the executive branch to revoke TPS. For years, companies and industries that employed large numbers of TPS recipients championed them and the program as a source of motivated workers, often for jobs that were otherwise hard to fill. But as the Trump administration intensified its efforts to revoke the protection, many companies became reluctant to speak out, leaving it to trade groups to make the case for the program. Associated Builders and Contractors, a construction trade group, was part of a coalition that recently sent a letter to the Department of Homeland Security and highlighted the challenges brought on by the ending of the TPS program. In a statement, the Trump administration defended its effort to end the protection. Quote, DHS is upholding the rule of law
and getting back to common sense," end quote.

0: Zach Koller, a spokesman for the U.S. Citizenship and Immigration Services, said. Employers who hire people working unlawfully in the United States can face steep fines and criminal charges of harboring undocumented people. For their part, TPS beneficiaries will have to decide whether to stay or leave the country. The government has their addresses, making it easy for federal agents to find them. It is not clear how much time the government is likely to give people to organize their affairs and depart. Many have homes, vehicles, and bank accounts, said Abel Nunez, the executive director of CARESEN, a Washington, D.C. advocacy organization for people from Central America. You can't just carry your house in your pocket, your car in your pocket, Mr. Nunez said. Thanks to TPS, Concepcion Morales worked for 22 years on federal sites, including at the Naval Academy and the National Institutes of Health. Any government building you walk into, you can be sure that someone with TPS has done work there, said Mr. Morales, 50, who is from El Salvador, and arrived in the United States when he was only 23. Mr. Morales was able to secure U.S. permanent residence through an American adult child 4 years ago. But by design, TPS does not offer a direct path to a green card, and more recipients will now become vulnerable to deportation. Patricia Campos Medina, a political scientist at Cornell University, who recently completed a study about Central American TPS holders, said, quote, "They have devoted their entire years of productivity to this country. It's not about being able to return to the country of origin. This is their home," she said. "The majority are fully employed, have American-born children, own homes, and have businesses." Daniel West, director of government relations for Heritage Action, the lobbying arm of the Conservative Heritage Foundation, has faulted the program and criticized Republicans who have sought to maintain TPS. Quote, "The Trump administration is right to let these overused TPS programs expire as originally intended," he said. "The administration has not announced plans to end TPS for El Salvador, which expires in September, but it tried to do so during Mr. Trump's first term. And the administration has already announced that it will terminate the status for most countries currently covered, including Ethiopia, Myanmar, Somalia, South Sudan, Syria, and Yemen. Employers have already been notified that the work permits of TPS recipients from those countries will no longer be valid. People from El Salvador, Lebanon, Sudan, and Ukraine who received TPS still have employment authorization. The United States has been sending one deportation flight to Haiti per month since December of 2023. The last removal flight to Haiti landed in Cap Haïtien, a northern city, on July 16th with more than 100 deportees. The number of flights is expected to increase significantly. Stephen Miller, an architect of Mr. Trump's immigration agenda, was asked after the TPS ruling if Haiti is safe. Quote, "For Haitians? Absolutely," Mr. Miller said. "Haitians live in Haiti. It's not our position that Haitians should leave Haiti. It'd be crazy for us to say that Haitians couldn't live in Haiti. It's their country." But Haiti has been engulfed in violence since the assassination of its last elected president in 2021. Large swaths of the capital, Port-au-Prince, are controlled by gangs that have attacked, kidnapped, and killed civilians, causing the internal displacement of more than 1 million people. The country's economy is in ruins, and international aid organization reports widespread food insecurity. In an interview, a Haitian woman who works as a nurse in Florida and who has had TPS since Haiti was first designated in 2010, said she was fearful of being forced to return to a country where she hasn't lived in more than a decade and where, she said, she had no family. "The anxiety is indescribable," said this woman, who has a U.S.-born toddler and who agreed to be interviewed on the condition that she not be identified because she fears she could be targeted by immigration agents. Our second article, forced to flee and wait, evacuees wonder if their homes still stand. In central Spain, thousands of people sleep in shelters or in their cars. Some of them evacuated multiple times ahead of the advancing flames, awaiting word on what they left behind. This article has been submitted by Carlos Barragan. reporting from Villamanta, Spain, near Madrid. Andaxa Alcazar stepped into her garden on Thursday when she heard police officers shouting at residents to evacuate their homes in Villa del Prado, a town west of Madrid. The blazes that had been raging in the distant mountains were now sweeping down their street. Like a river of fire, she said. She fled with her mother, Consuelo Lorza, 88, and her 11-year-old daughter, Sarah, to another town, only to have to evacuate again hours later to a nearby village. The following day, they were forced to flee once more, this time to the town of Villamanta. Quote, I've been sleeping here for 3 days, if you can call that sleep, end quote, Ms. Lorza said on Sunday morning. She shared a bunk with her granddaughter while Ms. Alcazar spent the night in her car with the family dog. They eventually found out that Ms. Alcazar's home had been spared. More than 200 people were staying on makeshift bunks inside a sports hall in Villamanta on Sunday, anxiously waiting to learn whether they would be allowed to return home or whether the flames were advancing toward them. Some tried to nap after lunch while children kicked a football around using one of the hall's goals. In total, around 90,000 people in central Spain had been evacuated from their homes or ordered to take shelter as firefighters battled what Isabel Diaz Ayuso, the Madrid's region's president, described as, quote, the worst wildfire, end quote, in the region's history. Ms. Lorza had just been comforted by King Felipe VI and Queen Letizia, who visited the sports hall to show the support. The queen told me she couldn't believe it. Evacuated 3 times, Ms. Lorza said. King Felipe VI said on Sunday that the wildfires in Madrid and the neighboring Toledo and Avila regions remained active, but that there were some positive signs in the fight against the blazes. In the Madrid region, fire had destroyed 43 homes and severely damaged more than 300 others. Ms. Diaz Ayuso said, that number will rise enormously, as we have never seen before, she said, tears welling in her eyes. Across central Spain, 77,000 hectares, about 190,000 acres, have burned, the country's public broadcaster had reported. Some evacuees in Villamanta complained that they had received little information about the status of the fires. They waited nervously near their cars, eating churros. Quote, we watched the fires every minute through security camera feeds, said Carmen Bautista, 53, who had slept along with her husband in their van beside the sports center. They had watched the flames approach their home in Caravan Garden, a nearby development, but it was now safe. Ms. Bautista lamented that residents had endured one natural disaster after another, the pandemic, then the deadly floods that swept away 3 bridges, and that each one seemed worse than the last. While the previous catastrophes, you could stay at home, she broke off, spreading her arms in resignation. While firefighters struggled to bring the blazes under control, some residents took matters into their own hands. In the mountains around Robledo de Chavela, where the flames had torn through pine forests and home oaks, several residents on Saturday slipped past police roadblocks in order to fight the fires. Quote, we may be doing something slightly illegal, but we have saved this part of the mountain, Javier Quijada, 30, said on a video call. Mr. Quijada and dozens of other residents, all members of the local hunting association, had been fighting the flames with hoses, shovels, and even green branches they used to try to smother the fire. He said police officers eventually waved them through, warning them to be careful. This is our mountain. Our lives are going up in flames, Mr. Quijada said. I've lost count of how many tears I've shed since the fires began. In our next article, even before the attack, Berlin's gay community felt more and more unsafe. The killing of a woman in what officials called an act of Islamist terrorism rattled a community that has seen a surge in threats, including from the far right. This article has been submitted by Jim Tanksersley and Philippe Kalita, reporting from Berlin. The parade at the center of Berlin's Gay Pride celebration on Saturday was a sunny blur of glitter and feathers, of rainbow flags and thumping techno beats. It was cocooned by walls of metal barricades and guarded by 2,200 police officers, up from 1,300 last year, as the city tried to curb a wave of violence against Berlin's gay community. Those precautions failed to prevent an attack late Saturday night when an assailant plowed a rented van into a group of revelers, leaving the celebration via a side street in the city's central Tiergarten Park, just outside the security perimeter. He attacked others with what appeared to be a machete, shocking those who thought the extra security measures might protect them. Quote, how did he even get into Tiergarten? Asked Benjamin Bach, an attendee who said he had been at the site of the attack 10 minutes before it happened. There were anti-car, anti-truck barriers everywhere, and thousands of police were on duty. One woman was killed and 29 people were injured, the authorities said. The police shot and killed the main suspect on Sunday evening, ending a day-long national manhunt. Officials called the attack Islamist terrorism and named the suspect as Abdul B., 21, omitting his surname in line with German privacy laws. It was a sum of all fears moment for Berlin's LGBTQ community and for city officials who ramped up security at Pride events in recent years and who had appeared to be making progress in their efforts to stem a surge of crime against this community. Berlin started an effort in 2024 to combat violence and discrimination against its gay community. According to city statistics, anti-queer crimes more than tripled in the city between 2016 and 2025. Violent anti-queer crimes rose by half. Both violent and nonviolent offenses peaked in 2023 and have fallen since the city began its strategy, but both types of crimes remain historically elevated. Much of that effort has focused on countering growing hostility from Germany's far right. In Berlin, far right ideology was the most frequently cited specific motivation for homophobic attacks in the city in 2025. But on Sunday, after the authorities said the perpetrator had attempted to join the Islamist terrorist group ISIS, community leaders said that they were increasingly worried about threats from a wider range of political and religious motivations. Quote, we queer people in Berlin are feeling more and more unsafe, end quote, Florian Winkler-Schwartz, manager and director of the LSVD Association for Queer Diversity Berlin-Brandenburg, a civil rights group, said in an interview. Mr. Winkler-Schwartz said that the police presence and other safety measures at the celebration on Saturday were enormously high. But he said, I believe that you cannot guarantee 100% security for such a massive event. Alfonso Pentasano is the LGBTQ Affairs Commissioner for Berlin State Government, a position created as part of a strategy to combat violence and discrimination against the community. He attended the Christopher Street Day celebration with a police escort because of the threats he has received since taking the job. He stayed at the site deep into Sunday morning to help and comfort people who were evacuating after the attack. Quote, my heart is broken, end quote, Mr. Pentasano said in an interview. It's making me wonder if, in this life that I have at the moment, and I'm 52 now, I will ever get to a point where I can say, as the queer community, finally, we are really safe. Many festival goers in Berlin grappled with similar fears in the wake of the attack. Yu Bridegjig and his partner, Olav Kedzora, stood outside a church memorial service on Sunday afternoon as rain fell, surrounded by dozens of mourners. Some carried pride flags. Mr. Brzezet and Mr. Kedidzora attended Saturday's pride festivities, but left hours before the attack. Yesterday, friends of mine dressed up for pride, Mr. Kedidzora said, but they changed back into regular clothes before taking the subway home. They were afraid of being harassed. You would have hoped that at least on that day, it wouldn't have been necessary. Mr. Bleger said that when he moved to Berlin in the 90s, I never felt afraid, and now there are certain situations I avoid. Some say they feel particularly unsafe in areas with large numbers of migrants, including higher numbers of conservative Islamists. The suspect was a German citizen of Lebanese background, living in an area with a large Arab community, and he had developed extremist views, authorities said. Quote, diversity itself seems to be becoming a challenge, Mr. Kedzora said. Too many extremes are colliding, and we have to learn how to live together. Some people at the memorial on Sunday said German leaders have contributed to that sense of insecurity. They singled out the far-right Alternative for Germany party, which has climbed in national polls with a platform that defines a family as a man and a woman with children. Others criticized Friedrich Merz, the chancellor, who defended a decision not to fly a pride flag over the federal parliament building last year by saying parliament was not a circus tent. Mr. Mers and Berlin's mayor, Kai Wegner, attended the memorial service on Sunday. Afterward, Mr. Wegner led a silent march from the church to the Brandenburg Gate. Several hundred people joined the march. Mr. Mers briefly spoke before the service, expressing outrage over the attacks and solidarity with the community. At a speech later in the evening, he elaborated, quote, "Violence doesn't begin with an attack," he said. "Violence begins with intolerance, with exclusion, with discrimination, with stupid remarks and bad jokes." The authorities said on Sunday that they would review security protocols to determine how the attacker was able to target people so close to the celebration. Officials and attendees alike said the violence would not deter them from future celebrations. "Yes, I was scared afterward," Julia Proust said on Sunday, standing a few meters from the parade where she had danced a day earlier. "But it won't stop me from going to Pride again, honestly, now more than ever." Handmade signs scattered across the pavement around her, surrounded by bouquets of flowers. Quote, "We are many," one declared, and another one simply said, "Love wins." From the art section, Overlooked No More. Barbara Rubin, teenage filmmaker at the heart of New York's underground. She made the landmark underground film Christmas on Earth and helped bring together artists like Andy Warhol, Allen Ginsberg, and Bob Dylan. This is an article submitted by Jay Hoberman. This article is part of a series called Overlooked, a series of obituaries about remarkable people whose deaths, beginning in 1851, went unreported in the Times. For a few years in the 1960s, a teenage filmmaker from Queens named Barbara Rubin helped jolt Manhattan's underground art scene by pulling poets, painters, rock bands, and experimental filmmakers into the same rooms. She had just turned 18 when she joined the filmmaker and critic Jonas Mikas in championing experimental movies, and she also made one of her own, Christmas on Earth, a roughly 30-minute black-and-white 16-millimeter collage of naked bodies and overlapping images that became a touchstone of the New York avant-garde. She met the beat poet Allen Ginsberg and, by his account, seduced him, and she brought both Ginsberg and Dylan to Andy Warhol's studio, The Factory, the new epicenter of burgeoning art world subculture. Rubin may not have introduced the underground to sex and drugs, but as the movement's resident baby boomer, she added a measure of rock and roll. She turned solemn poetry readings at the East Village Café Le Metro, a hangout for young writers, into impromptu dance parties at a dive bar around the corner. And she prodded two regulars, Ed Sanders and Thule Kupferberg, to channel that spirit into a satirical rock band called The Fugues. She also escorted Warhol and his entourage into the tourist trap Café Bazaar and introduced them to a raw young band, the Velvet Underground. She filmed the scenes she helped create. Her best-known and only surviving film, shot intermittently between 1963 and 65, began with an unprintable working title before she borrowed its name from a line in the poet Arthur Rimbaud's A Season in Hell, called Christmas on Earth. The film could be clinically described as an exercise in gynecological exploration, essentially performative. It was first shown at the filmmaker's Cinematique on a double bill with Warhol's Outer and Inner Space, with two reels projected side by side. More often, her film was shown with one image superimposed on the other. Occasionally, she showed the reels sequentially, or ran them backward and upside down. She continued to edit as well, cutting one print into four-frame shards and resplicing them at random. In every case, the content, an alternately obscure and bleached out, but always in-your-face entanglement of naked bodies, was impossible to ignore. Writing in Art Forum in 2022, the critic Amy Taubin called Christmas on Earth the most transgressive and transcendent of American underground movies. Barbara Rubin was born on June 8, 1945, the second child of Lester Rubin, a businessman, and Pauline Katz Rubin, who managed the home. She grew up in a two-family house in Cambria Heights, a suburban neighborhood in southeastern Queens. Relatives interviewed in Chuck Smith's 2019 documentary, Barbara Rubin and the Exploding New York Underground, described her parents as permissive and Barbara as willful. An addiction to diet pills while she was in high school landed her in Silver Hill Hospital, a sanitarium in New Canaan, Connecticut. Reuben was discharged in 1963, shortly after turning 18. Her uncle, William Reuben, who was managing the off-Broadway Gramercy Arts Playhouse, found her a job working as an assistant to Mikas, an evangelist for independently made movies, at the Filmmakers Cooperative, which had been set up to distribute underground films. A week out of 9 months of mental hospital indoctrination, I meet Jonas Mikas, and he gives me a camera and film, Love and Trust, she wrote in the Filmmakers Cooperative catalog by way of introducing her films. Her arrival had coincided with the first screenings of Jack Smith's scandalous Flaming Creatures, which quickly became a test for obscenity laws. In December of 1963, Mikas intended to present his magazine Film Culture's annual award by screening Flaming Creatures at the Tivoli Theater, a seedy Times Square movie house. When the theater abruptly canceled the show, Reuben led an occupation until the police cleared the building. Later that month, she and Mikas smuggled Flaming Creatures into an international avant-garde film festival in Belgium, forced their way into a projection booth, and managed to show part of it before the organizers cut the power, helping touch off a near riot that made the front page of Variety. According to Mikas, those battles transformed Reuben from an apparently shy teenager into a rebel, bursting and burning with hallucinations, shooting her first movie with the excitement of a holy nun, he wrote of his protege in his weekly Village Voice film column. When Christmas on Earth was shown in 1965, Mikas was moved to poetry. Quote, as the film goes, image after image, the most private territories of the body are laid open for us. The first shock changes into silence, then is transposed into amazement. He proposed a syllogism. Barbara Reuben has no shame. Angels have no shame. Barbara Reuben is an angel. She solicited support from Walt Disney for a sequel, Christmas on Earth Continued, that would feature the Beatles and Dylan with Hollywood stars like Elizabeth Taylor, along cartoon characters like Tinkerbell, Dumbo, and the Seven Dwarfs. But her request was ignored. While on a flight to London with Ginsberg, she slipped a copy of her script to Dylan, who was also on the plane, to give to the Beatles. In London, Reuben was an organizer of the International Poetry Incarnation at Royal Albert Hall in June of 1965. The event drew 7,000 people, including Mick Jagger, Marianne Faithfull, and Indira Gandhi. She moved forward on other projects, including collaborating with Warhol and his associates on The Exploding Plastic Inevitable, an immersive multimedia art event staged on St. Mark's Place in April of 66. In 1967, she pulled together a three-week mixed-media extravaganza called Caterpillar Changes at the Filmmakers Cinematique, a kaleidoscopic presentation of multi-screen projections accompanied by live music, including performances by the Argentine saxophonist Gato Barbieri. The program was described on flyers as New York's first united acid head speed relief fun ball and glitter parade. Reuben was a fixture at major countercultural events like the Easter 1967 Central Park Be-In and the October 1967 anti-war march on the Pentagon, which he participated in with the filmmaker Shirley Clark. She and Clark wanted to collaborate on an anti-Vietnam movie with a working title of The Fugues Go to Saigon, and with a supporting cast that included the writers William S. Burroughs and Leroy Jones, who later changed his name to Amira Baraka, but they were unable to secure funding. Reuben's last major project was creating East Hill Farm, a bohemian commune in upstate New York that was funded by Ginsberg and populated by his friends. Reuben envisioned it as a place where she could settle down and have a child with Ginsberg, but he did not share her interest. Reuben was heartbroken, said the photographer Gordon Ball, a farm resident, and took refuge in a nearby Orthodox Jewish orphanage. She studied with the charismatic rabbi Shlomo Freifeld at his yeshiva in Far Rockaway, Queens, and in 1971 married a fellow student, Mordecai Levy, at a traditional Orthodox wedding attended by Ginsberg and Dylan. Reuben made one last movie, Emuna, the Hebrew word for faith, which she described to Mikas as a film dealing with the concentration camp experience. It has since been lost. Reuben and Levy divorced, and she married the French-born painter Isaac Besancon. And in 1973, they moved to Aix-les-Bains, a town in eastern France known as a post-Holocaust sanctuary for Jewish rebirth. She died on September 17, 1980, of postnatal infection after giving birth to her fifth child. She was 35. 2 years later, Mikas arranged for a screening of Christmas on Earth. He also archived their plentiful correspondence, rescued her work from obscurity, and created a short film, To Barbara Rubin with Love, which came out in 2006. In 2013, Anthology Film Archives and the Boo Hooray Gallery showed her films and exhibited her notes and letters and relevant photographic material. The next year, the film scholar Ara Osterweil's book, Flesh Cinema, The Corporeal Turn in American Avant-Garde Film, placed Rubin in the context of the radical feminist artists Carol Lee Schneeman and Yoko Ono. The final issue of Film Culture, published in 2018, was devoted to the legend of Barbara Rubin. Smith's Barbara Rubin and the Exploding New York Underground followed in 2019, and Todd Haynes' 2021 documentary, The Velvet Underground, confirmed Rubin's centrality to the downtown avant-garde scene. Utterly otherworldly, Rubin moved to the 60s as a kind of human switchboard, connecting poets, filmmakers, and rock musicians long before social networks existed. Her path traced an improbable trajectory from Cumbria Heights through the downtown underground to the exaltation of Hasidic mysticism. The films, records, and memories she left behind are fragmentary, but they suggest that the connections she forged and the life that grew out of them were her enduring achievement and ultimate mystery. Continuing with the news, a 12-year-old went to buy a ball. He was killed by a stray bullet. Jacob Freitas, the son of a retired detective sergeant, died near his Bronx home after he was struck by the bullet from a gun fired during a brawl, law enforcement officials said. This article has been submitted by Chelsea Rose Macias and Miles G. Cohen. On Saturday afternoon in the Bronx, a 12-year-old boy was playing with his friends in the courtyard of their apartment building, swinging a baseball bat and an orange construction cone. The boy, Jacob Freitas, said they could do better than a cone. What they needed, he said, was a ball, and so he decided to bike two blocks to a bodega to buy one. The friend, Simon Garcia, 14, was wary. I said, "Be careful," Simon said on Sunday. His parents had warned him about walking to the bodega at the corner of Walton Avenue and Elliott Place in the Mount Eden neighborhood, even when it was light outside. But still, Jacob went. Hours passed, afternoon turned to dusk, but the boy had not returned. "I was thinking, why is he taking so long?" Simon said. Just before 5 p.m., Jacob was fatally shot by a stray bullet outside the bodega, Wanda Deli. William Ferrara, 45, of the Bronx, was arrested and charged on Sunday with second-degree murder and Jacob's killing. The boy had been outside when Mr. Ferrer, who was arguing with five other people, pulled out a gun and shot into the group, according to three law enforcement officials who spoke on the condition of anonymity because they were not authorized to discuss the case publicly. Vincent Vallelong, the president of the Sergeants Union, said Jacob is the son of Jesus Freitas, a retired detective sergeant. "Losing a child is every parent's worst nightmare," Sergeant Vallelong said, "and our hearts go out to the Freitas family as we pray for them during this unimaginable and painful tragedy." Mr. Ferrer is also accused of shooting a 34-year-old man in the left foot and a 25-year-old man in the buttocks, and faces additional charges including manslaughter, attempted murder, assault, and weapons possession, the police said. The two men were expected to survive. In a social media post on Sunday, Police Commissioner Jessica S. Tisch wrote, quote, "Jacob was an innocent bystander on his bike when he was taken from his family yesterday in an act of senseless gun violence," end quote. "No arrest can ever ease the pain of this unimaginable loss, but the NYPD will continue to do everything in our power to seek justice for Jacob," she added. A cashier at the bodega, Manny Soto, said Jacob bought a ball around 4:45 p.m., The boy thanked him and left. Moments later, Mr. Soto said he heard the sound of gunshots. "The kid came running in. His arm was bloody," said Mr. Soto. He heard Jacob cry out, "They hit me, they hit me," and then the boy dropped to the floor. Officers arrived just before 5 and found Jacob, who was shot in the left shoulder, the police said. Emergency medical workers took him to Lincoln Hospital, where he was pronounced dead. On Sunday, outside the bodega, pink rose petals were scattered on the sidewalk near half a dozen candles. Two blocks away, at his apartment building on Marcy Place, Simon gazed at the flickering candles featuring the Virgin of Guadalupe placed on top of a wooden crate, steps from where the boys had swung about the day before. About 15 other friends and family members also gathered around the makeshift memorial. Among them were Jacob's aunt and his 7-year-old sister, Luna, who drew a heart on the crate and wrote, "You I love." At the foot of the memorial, mourners had placed a baseball, a football, a Capri Sun drink, and Jacob's green Fugler, a popular plush toy. A framed photograph of Jacob stood at the center with the words "In loving memory" above his nickname, Kai. Milagro de Jesus, 58, who has lived in the building for nearly 5 decades, looked on as she comforted another neighbor. "He grew up with everybody else's kids," Mrs. de Jesus said. "We all saw him grow up. All the kids here grew up as a family. Jacob was the kind of child who would dance the bachata with his mother and help older tenants with their groceries," Mrs. de Jesus said. "Now we don't have him," she said, "and it's just not going to be the same without him." Then we go to a finance page. Your money advisor. If you're in debt and being sued, there's help. Consumers are being taken to court in droves for delinquent credit cards and other bills. New legal protections and even AI could be a lifeline. This article has been submitted by Ann Carnes. As debt collection lawsuits clog state and local courts, efforts are underway to help strapped consumers using new legal protections and, in some cases, help from artificial intelligence. Collection suits may result from old debts, but they add to the stress people are feeling today from high gas and grocery prices, said Lester Bird, a senior manager of courts and communities at the Pew Charitable Trust and a co-author of a report this month on collection lawsuits. Quote, "More cases means more financial distress for people now, when people are feeling much more pinched," Mr. Bird said. Debt collection suits are filed by businesses or debt collectors when borrowers fail to pay a credit card bill, a medical bill, or other debt. A debt judgment can have serious consequences for borrowers, like having money withheld from their paycheck or taken from a bank account. Increasingly, past due accounts that the original lender or business has written off are purchased at a discount by large debt-buying firms, which may sue to collect the money, Mr. Bird said. Delinquent debts may be bought and sold multiple times because the name of the company filing suit is often different from the borrower's familiar credit card company. The borrower may ignore notices about the debt, Mr. Bird added. They think it's a scam, he said. If debtors don't show up at court, they often lose the case by default, which can lead to having their paychecks docked. Few debtors are represented by lawyers in these cases. So what's behind the rise in collection lawsuits? Several factors may play a role, researchers said, including Americans' rising debt levels. Credit card debt rose to $1.25 trillion in the first 3 months of this year from $1.18 trillion a year earlier, while the share of borrowers with a collection account on their credit report worsened slightly to 5%, according to the Federal Reserve Bank of New York. Technology has made it easier for debt buyers to purchase and analyze large batches of past due accounts, making it possible to eke profits from cases with smaller balances, said David Freeman Engstrom, a Stanford law professor who studies debt collection and eviction cases. Last year, a report from the National Center for State Courts raised the possibility that filing systems using AI could be partly driving an increase in debt claims. Quote, "It's incredibly easy and the marginal cost has gone down," Professor Engstrom said. "Debt collection actions are the most frequent filed civil suits in state courts," he said, adding, "Courts are choking on these cases." The number of collection suits fell during the pandemic years of 2020 through 2022, but have surged since then, Pew reported, citing research on 8 states by January Advisors, a data science consulting firm. In 2025, collection suits in Alabama, Massachusetts, Minnesota, Missouri, North Dakota, Texas, and Utah exceeded pre-pandemic levels. Virginia was the exception, with some states seeing new highs. Utah debt filings, for instance, are on track to exceed their most recent peak, which occurred after the Great Recession. The same trend was apparent in 7 of 9 major metropolitan areas that were tracked by the firm, including St. Louis County in Missouri, where filings nearly doubled between 2019 and 2022, Pew reported. But what are states doing to help borrowers? This year, Virginia joined more than a dozen other states that require banks to shield minimum amounts of cash in consumer accounts affected by debt collection judgments. Virginia's law, which took effect July 1st, protects at least $1,000 in a consumer's bank account from seizure. People do not have to appear in court to request this protection. The Virginia law doesn't provide debt forgiveness, Mr. Burt said. Rather, borrowers have a cushion to cover basic expenses while paying off their debt. Some states have also adopted laws to help consumers more easily understand why they're being sued, by whom, and what they can do to defend themselves. Virginia and Washington State passed legislation this year requiring that collection companies seeking default judgments document that the correct person is being sued and actually owes the debt, and that the suit is within the statute of limitations, which is often 3 to 6 years from when the borrower stopped paying. The laws, which take effect next year, also require courts to confirm the document's accuracy, Pew said. Donald Maurice, outside counsel to the Receivables Management Association International, a trade group for debt buyers and collection firms, said its members would prefer to settle directly with borrowers rather than suing them because court is so expensive. A lawsuit is the last resort, he said. He also said that new rules in some cities that cap the number of calls collectors can make to delinquent borrowers, like one that will take effect in New York City in September, could lead to more lawsuits. That's going to create less communication and less opportunity for resolution, he said. But can AI help courts manage the crush of suits? Even when states require specific documents, the deluge of debt complaints can overwhelm staff and hamper a thorough review, the Pew report said, possibly leading to improper judgments against borrowers. To fix that problem, some courts are trying AI tools to speed up and improve the review of the documents. The Superior Court of Los Angeles County, the nation's largest trial court, has a partnership with Stanford Law School that includes testing the use of AI to evaluate debt collection claims. An initial study by Stanford legal and computer science researchers showed that the reviewing case documents with AI support could reduce errors by 53% and time spent by 33% compared with reviews done with AI without AI help. The Superior Court has seen its debt collection caseload skyrocket in recent years. Rob Offstring, a court spokesperson, said in an email. He said that the project was in its early stages and that any new tool would be tested rigorously, emphasizing a thoughtful and cautious approach that recognizes artificial intelligence's limitations, risks, and potential impacts. Where can I get help managing my debt? Nonprofit credit counseling groups can analyze your budget and spending, typically free of charge, to help keep you on track. They may also, for a fee, negotiate a debt management plan in which credit card companies agree to let borrowers pay off their debt over several years at a lower interest rate. Titus Milan, 28, an e-commerce manager in Texas for an air conditioning company, said he had sought advice from ChatGPT on managing his debt, which led him to receive help online from Money Management International, a nonprofit debt counseling firm. He uses a paid version of the chatbot and asked it to direct him to low-risk debt management options. Mr. Milan said his card debt had ballooned to about $15,000 at about 26% interest after he moved to a new apartment, bought furniture, and other items. He was able to enter a repayment plan that reduced his overall interest rate by 10% and put him on track to clear his debt in 3 to 4 years. He's still paying off some card debt outside the formal plan. Money Management International noticed an increase in online referrals from Chat GPT this spring, and Tom Nitsche, a company spokesman. In May, when ChatGPT's personal finance platform was released, the company recorded 3,000 referrals, up from about 1,000 in April. Money Management International doesn't advertise on the tool, although it could, Mr. Nitsche said. While consumers increasingly seek financial advice from AI services, privacy experts are raising concerns about sharing sensitive personal or financial information with these tools. You can find nonprofit credit counseling groups online directly through the National Foundation for Credit Counseling or the Financial Counseling Association of America. Is this man the Picasso of point shoes? Tim Foster is a shoe colorist for New York City Ballet, an unexpected but, thanks to a new documentary, no longer unsung hero who practices a delicate and painstaking art. This article has been submitted by Margaret Fuhrer. If you take the elevator at the David H. Koch Theater at Lincoln Center, as high as it will go, then climb another flight of stairs and walk down a cinder block hallway, you will reach a small space that looks like a cross between an artist's studio and a chemistry lab. This is where Tim Foster paints ballet shoes. To be a shoe colorist for New York City Ballet, as Foster has been for 15 years, is to occupy a small yet important niche. Most point shoes and ballet slippers are manufactured in a pale pink, but the company's repertoire requires a rainbow of hues, like canary yellow for the ensemble of marzipan shepherd dresses in The Nutcracker, or powdery blue for the butterfly soloist in A Midsummer Night's Dream. In this tiny, airy, Foster, the company's first full-time shoe color, sprays and daubs hundreds of shoes each season. It is a delicate art. He must match costume colors exactly so that the footwear doesn't break the continuous line of the leg. And paint must be applied sparingly, painstakingly, so as not to change the feel of the shoe on the foot. As a former professional dancer, Foster, 73, understands the stakes. Quote, when they give you their point shoes to miss or to die, that is a responsibility I take very seriously, end quote, he said in a video interview. It has to be right because it's their sacred tool. It's their violin. It's their oboe. For years, almost nobody outside of City Ballet knew that Foster or his job existed. But then the documentary filmmaker Joshua Charo, who often profiles unsung heroes, stumbled across a City Ballet blog post that mentioned Foster's work. Right away, I was fascinated, Charo said in a video interview, but I couldn't find any other information about him. Earlier this year, Charo connected with Foster and filmed him discussing his past as a dancer and his work with City Ballet. Charo was delighted to discover that Foster had also quietly been making visual artwork. His shoe painting station is lined with white paper that becomes spattered with different colors over time. He uses pieces of that paper to create fanciful, Chagall-esque scenes incorporating the residual splotches of shoe paint. I just started sketching over the top of the paper. That kept all the splatters and marks, Foster said in a Charo's documentary Shoes for Tim, which came out in July. I just lose myself in it. Foster's job has become busier recently. Pink shoes, meant to approximate skin color, used to be a ballet costume default. But a few years ago, City Ballet became one of the several ballet troupes to rethink ballet pink, adopting truly fresh, flesh-toned footwear instead. Today, each company member has a shoe shade custom matched to their skin that requires a lot of painting. Naomi Corti, a City Ballet soloist, said in a video interview that she now visits Foster before nearly every show to get her shoes touch up. Yes, but also just to talk. Gentle and thoughtful, Foster has a knack for soothing performance jitters. He just always knows what to say because he's one of us, a dancer, she said. It's this very calming presence. He's like the heartbeat of the theater. As a dancer, Foster was both an early and a late bloomer. His father was in a country western band, and as a child, Foster and the daughter of the guitarist would sometimes dance for the crowds at barbecues and country clubs in the Pacific Northwest. By junior high, he was organizing lunchtime dances at school, bringing out a jukebox in the cafeteria. "You would grab your girlfriend and do the boogaloo or the skate," Foster said. But he had no formal dance training until he enrolled at Lane Community College in Eugene, Oregon, and began performing in musicals. That was how he met his future wife, Nikki Crafts at the time, an accomplished dancer and choreographer. She told me, "You want to dance? Well, you'd better get in class," he said. He began studying ballet and modern and was soon earning lead roles in local theater productions. In 1986, the couple moved to New York City. Foster eventually began dancing with the now-shuttered New York City Opera, performing on the same Lincoln Center stage as the New York City Ballet, and also in musicals in the city and on tour. "I was doing a lot of things all at once," he said. That stopped when Nikki was diagnosed with breast cancer in 2004. The dance work suddenly felt less important, Foster said. Seeking stability, he got a job in the wardrobe department at City Opera. Later, he began working with City Ballet, dressing the children in the Nutcracker. His shoe painting career was accidental. For a while, dancers had colored their own shoes, but that led to inconsistencies both in hue and appearance. They said, "Could you do the painting?" And I said, "I guess," Foster said. Though he had no art training or experience in coloring shoes, Foster found he had a gift for matching shades. "I can figure out what makes that gray different from a regular gray," he said. Is it that it has green in it, pink in it, purple in it?" The ballets that involve the most painting, Foster said, are the big story productions, The Nutcracker, A Midsummer Night's Dream. But one of the trickiest is Jerome Robbins, The Concert. He has to match the costume's sheer blue tights, which allow the dancer's natural skin tones to peek through, meaning that each dancer requires a slightly different shade. "You're taking that blue color and stretching it with a neutral. So it's a film of blue," he said. "That took me a very long time to figure out." Foster has become an innovator in his small field, partly because he understands how to make dancers look and feel beautiful. Cortez said he would sometimes contour her pointe shoes, painting portions of the satin slightly darker to make each arch appear more luxuriously curved. Once she came to him upset about her shoes for a Coppelia solo, which were coated in a thick gray paint that made them inflexible. "It's a big jumpy part, and it was so hard to do in this crunchy shoe," she said. The next day, Foster bought her a pair of what she called Cinderella slippers with a slight coating of silver. "I wasn't cramping anymore. Everything felt so much better. He changed my experience of that ballet." Over the past few years, Foster has returned to dancing. His wife eventually recovered from breast cancer, but in 2013, he too received a cancer diagnosis. Treatment required moving much of his muscle from the back of his right thigh. As he recovered, dancing helped him relearn his body. "I started over doing my own bar work, just trying not to get stuck," he said. "Walking was the hardest thing to do, actually. I can always manage to dance." Now he tries to dance as often as possible, sometimes with Nikki, who is strong as an ox, he said. She works at City Ballet in customer service. The documentary even prompted a homecoming of sorts, with Charo filming a poetic sequence in which Foster dances on the Koch Theater stage for the first time since 1925. "When Foster began making his shoe paper paintings, he had no intention of selling or displaying them. I really didn't take it seriously. I'd paint them, roll them up, but forget about it." He's given a few to dancers as gifts, including one to the City Ballet star, Megan Fairchild, when she retired earlier this year, and he gave one to Charo, packaged neatly in pointe shoes, slipping bags, and tied with a shoe ribbon. Since the release of the documentary, Foster has been surprised and moved by viewers' enthusiastic response to his artwork. Quote, "People seem to really enjoy these paintings, which sort of stopped me in my tracks," he said. He's now considering a showing of some feature. Each fall, City Ballet's art series asks a visual artist to make site-specific work for the theater. Cordy said she would love for Foster to get that invitation. Charo's documentary caught Foster just in time. He's planning to retire soon, but first he hopes to train new shoe colorists. The goal, he said, is to create the smallest possible ripple of disruption in the dancers' lives. I know how live theater draws everything out of you, even as it feeds you, he said. Those of us behind the scenes, we just want to make it possible for the dancers to let go and dance. Old enough to play the gin game. At 71, Deborah Winger and Arliss Howard have aged into a married couple's acting tradition that Jessica Tandy and Hume Cronin began. Way back last month, before the actors Deborah Winger and Arliss Howard leaped into a fast-track project that would consume much of their summer, they were skeptical. They'd been approached to star in a downtown Manhattan production of The Gin Game, the D.L. Coburn play that won the Pulitzer Prize in 1978. It has nestled into the theatrical canon ever since, an old people classic about a pair of card-playing nursing home residents whose budding acquaintance holds the potential to assuage their loneliness. Winger and Howard are now both 71 and have been married for nearly 30 years. Had never seen or read the play, yet the title had carried certain associations. She thought of it as a big Broadway hit, but also as something maybe you wouldn't go see. I wouldn't go see for whatever reason. It just didn't seem like our cup of tea. I'm sorry to say that's all the time that we have for today. I hope you'll follow more stories. Thank you for listening to me. My name is Susan, and I appreciate you listening to the Talking Information Center.
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2: And thank you for tuning in to the Talking Information Center Network. I'm Laura Kerrigan, your volunteer reader. Today is Monday, July 27, 2026, and here's your news from USA Today. Our lead story, lab brings retro tech to students. History professor preserves old devices for hands-on learning. This is written by Elena Metadinas. In the only room on the top floor of a building at the University of Wisconsin-Milwaukee, really more a tucked-away attic, the clock has turned backward several decades. Clunky computers whir, boxes of floppy disks sit on shelves, images on curved screens flicker, and a rainforest screensaver chirps. A 1992 copy of PC Magazine features the fastest PCs ever, running at speeds that today would offer less computational power than an electric toothbrush. There are posters and figurines and wires everywhere, and it's all enveloped by bright green walls and overseen by one man who, at the moment, was blaring Mr. Brightside, the 2004 hit by the Killers, through an iPod. Thomas Hay, chair of the history department, runs the university's Retro Lab, one of four retro computer labs in the nation. He deemed the space a perfect blend of his identity, made up of his love for history and computer science. That he has a British accent just adds to the vibe. The Retro Lab is a place where frustration is expected and patience is demanded as students and visitors toy with what Hay called agonizingly slow and noisy personal computers dating back to the 1977 Apple II. But Hay said that the space is far from a museum displaying exotic finds. It's the revival of a real experience with computers and video game systems from the 1970s, 80s, 90s, and early aughts all working. In the lab, computers sit in chronological order, modeling the stark changes in technology through the decades. "I've got Microsoft Office right here," said Noah Zak, a 2026 graduate, as he ventured across the room. A box of 25 floppy disks sat heavily in Zach's hand as Hay explained the process of dealing with physical software. Dusty and grimy machines shoved in closets, basements, and attics decades ago are given a second life in Hay's lab. Hay started the Retro Lab during the COVID-19 pandemic with just 6 computers. Now he's received so many donations, he keeps the overflow in the

Functionality is key. To win precious desk space, the computers have to be working, said Hay. This lab keeps technology's history alive because the average person typically doesn't stumble across decades-old equipment. Of the existing retro computer labs, the others are in Washington State University, University of Colorado, and University of Victoria in British Columbia. UWM's is the only one operating in a history department. Hay teaches a course on the history of computing based on his book, A New History of Modern Computing. Rather than give students a historical overview difficult to visualize, he pairs the information in the book with experiential learning in the retro lab. Hay said the retro lab's greatest reward is the human interaction it generates. He said there's something special about seeing people connect with their younger selves when they see something they haven't thought about in decades, whether it's an Atari 2600, Apple Lisa, Apple Macintosh SE, IBM PC, or something else. The experience of using a computer is an important part of your life, said Hay. When that technology goes obsolete, you lose that piece. The retro lab can ignite nostalgia, said Hay. Knowing the little quirks of each machine, he tries to find something to connect people to a memory. In some cases, the experience of these old items is brand new. Zach volunteers in the retro lab because it's an outlet for him to appreciate physical media. A self-described old soul, he values putting in more effort to experience something in a certain way, like listening to a vinyl record. He feels most people are divorced from the older way of operating. He enjoys seeing the wonder and amusement on people's faces when they walk into the room. Zach said the best part of college is having professors who are experts in niche topics, which he said is especially true of UWM's history department. He took Hay's class last September, allowing him to dive deeper into his interests. He even learned how to fix several of the computers, helping Hay keep the space running. Zach appreciates using the machines to learn instead of simply reading about them. He said that's the only way to understand how things used to be. Zach said experiencing vintage video games in their authentic form is worth the frustrating trial and error because it's not the same as effortlessly playing them on a modern web browser. I think it's something pretty profound that people feel nostalgia for things they're not actually present for, he said. Hay operates the retro lab on his own and has a long list of little projects to take care of in the lab. I could spend my entire life here, he said. But for the lab's owner, like his old software, retirement is approaching. Hay doesn't plan to find a successor to run the lab. He said the space would be open for another year at minimum. Also on the front page, we have this story about Nolan Wells. Anxiety and questions follow death. Case raises safety fears and skepticism for justice. This is written by Nadia Yancey Bragg for USA Today. When Mississippi teenager Nolan Wells disappeared after a July 4th boat trip, questions immediately began to swirl about what happened to him and why. Nearly 3 weeks after his body was found, many of those questions remain unanswered. Parallel investigations into the 18-year-old's death have revealed little publicly so far. Wells' family fears his death will be written off as an accidental drowning, citing conflicting witness accounts and unusual cell phone activity. The mysterious death has attracted speculation from the public nationwide and attention from major true crime figures like Nancy Grace. But the death of a young black man after an outing with a predominantly white group of friends has also dredged up fears among black Americans that they aren't safe in such environments and that the justice system won't handle their cases properly if something goes wrong. This is according to Nadine Smith, president and CEO of civil rights group Color of Change. Wells' family has launched an independent investigation, citing lack of trust in law enforcement in a state with a long history of racist violence. Officials in Jackson County said they have not found signs of foul play, but they are continuing to investigate. There are two stories unfolding here. One is the mystery of what happened to him, and the other that it has surfaced in the American consciousness, especially among black Americans. Some familiar anxiety, said

0: Smith. It is really a story of the unhealed history and lived pattern recognition in Black America. Officials say Wells traveled with friends to Horn Island, about 10 miles off the coast of Mississippi, to celebrate the 4th. According to the National Park Service, the island is accessible only via private boat, and there is no staff, drinking water, shelter, facilities, or communication on the island. GPS data obtained by CBS News from the Mississippi Department of Marine Resources show the boat reportedly arrived at 11:14 a.m. and left at 4:31 p.m. Family attorney Ben Crump said that Wells' friends reported they last saw him around 3 p.m. Christine Wansley, Wells' mother, said a friend of his contacted her around 11 that night, setting off a frantic search. Wansley said the family met with law enforcement around midnight and were eventually able to track down Wells' phone and his car, which were at different locations. Wells' father, Elmore Wansley, said he left by boat around 5 a.m. to search for his son. The Jackson County Sheriff's Office led a land and water search on July 5 and 6, assisted by the Mississippi Department of Marine Resources, NPS employees, the United Cajun Navy, and other volunteers. The search ended July 6 after the United Cajun Navy announced a body was discovered on the northwest end of the island. The body was later identified as Wells. In a recent interview with Grace, Todd Terrell, founder and president of the Cajun Navy, said Wells was found face down, fully clothed. The United Cajun Navy later clarified that Wells was wearing only swim trunks. An independent autopsy conducted by forensic pathologist Roger Mitchell and paid for by former NFL player Colin Kaepernick could not determine the cause or manner of Wells' death, said Crump on July 22nd. Bailey C. Martin, a spokesperson for the Mississippi Department of Public Safety, confirmed July 22nd the state medical examiner completed an initial autopsy on Wells on July 7 at 8:30 a.m., and the investigation is active and outgoing. County Sheriff John Ledbetter said shortly after Wells' body was recovered that his team had found no signs of foul play at the time. But at this point, there are more questions than answers, and investigators should avoid making assumptions, said Tyrone Pope, a retired sergeant supervisor with the New York City Police Department. I wouldn't narrow the investigation to just a single theory, said Pope, an assistant professor at John Jay College of Criminal Justice. Family questions circumstances. Crump said there were glaring contradictions in the accounts given by the last people to see Wells alive. The people Wells arrived with said he was talking to a young woman, chose to stay behind, and planned to ride back with someone else, stated officials. The young woman said that he went and got back on the boat with the boys, said Crump. The boys say no, he said he was going to stay with her. And that's a conflict. The family and their supporters have said the notion that Wells chose to stay behind without his cell phone or keys doesn't make sense. Crump also questioned how Wells, who knew how to swim, could have drowned without anyone seeing him struggling. Jackson County Coroner Bruce Lind told CNN that the currents can be strong on the barrier islands, and there have been drownings many times over the years. Experts have said drowning can be fast, silent, and look different than one might expect. It's very, very easy to drown and have nobody recognize that, said Andrea Zafaris, a medical legal death investigator who trains law enforcement on aquatic death and homicide investigations. Zafaris said there are three major questions investigators need to answer when a body is found in or near water. Does it make sense the body was found in the water at that time? Does the location, position, posture, and state of the decedent and the people who reported the death make sense? And does it make sense that the victim is dead? Too often, she said, uncovering what really happened when a person dies in these circumstances becomes incredibly challenging because everybody has the opportunity to make assumptions that cause of death is drowning. Is race a factor? Though it's not yet clear what happened to Wells, Smith said the circumstances surrounding his death shed a spotlight on the common experience of being the only black person in a predominantly white group. Smith recalled her own experience, being one of just two black girls on her high school softball team. She said the dynamic can not only be isolating, but dangerous. You can't think about these stories without thinking about the things that our parents taught us, that we have taught our children. Even in the most integrated communities, you can't do what your white friends do. You can't go to all the places they can go without being very vigilant about your safety, because it has been true in our lives. The Reverend Al Sharpton has said advocates are not definitively linking Wells' death to racism, but they're not discounting it as a factor yet either. So to tell us don't rush to judgment saying it was racist is fine, but then I'm telling you don't rush to judgment saying it was not racism, because we do not know, said Sharpton. Crump has repeatedly invoked the death of Emmett Till, a black teenager whose 1955 murder in Mississippi helped galvanize the civil rights movement, at news conferences about Wells, and suggests that investigators would be handling the case differently if Wells was white and the friends who left the island without him were black. Advocates have long sought to raise awareness of the historical lack of police and media attention to cases of missing people of color. Similar anger and skepticism was raised after DeMar Trevion, or Trey Reed, age 21, was found hanging from a tree on a university campus in Mississippi in 2025. The state medical examiner's office determined Reed's death was a suicide, but the family, also represented by Crump, initiated its own investigation into his death, beginning with an independent autopsy. The Mississippi State Medical Examiner's Office has also come under fire over the 2021 death of Damian Cameron after an altercation with law enforcement, which was ruled undetermined. Three pathologists who examined the autopsy report told Mississippi Today and the New York Times that his death should have been deemed a homicide. This moment is about heartbreak for the family experiencing this loss, deep suspicion that it's not going to be handled in a way it ought to be, because racism will cloud the judicial system as it always does, says Smith. Also on the front page, we have this story, Dating Profile Makeovers, An Antidote to Manosphere? Coach helps men present themselves better on apps. The Miami doctor wasn't supposed to feel this invisible. On paper, he was the type of man dating apps were supposed to reward. He was tall, with a stable, prestigious job, and living in a bustling city. But he never felt truly seen. He struggled to hold conversations with his colleagues. On dating apps, messages stalled out before he and his matches ever made it to the first drink. When he came to Michael Essebuo, a 30-year-old dating coach in Montreal who specializes in confidence transformations for high-performing men, he didn't come with the bitterness you might hear online from men who feel left behind by modern dating. He felt truly defeated, recalls Essebuo. He didn't come to me with, I hate women, or any of that spiel. He just said, I just want to do better because I feel like I'm doing something wrong. Essebuo's work is part of a growing trend of men seeking out ways to improve their prospects in the dating world. But unlike some of the controversial routes gaining traction, like dangerous manosphere content or unregulated supplements and injections, Essebuo's approach is more constructive. And it's working. He's gained a large online following and has a booming business to show for it. Are makeovers the antidote to the manosphere? The manosphere, which is a digital collection of websites, videos, and online communities that promote male supremacy, has become increasingly mainstream. Creators like Andrew Tate, a self-proclaimed misogynist charged with rape and human trafficking, and streamer Sneeko, who once said a woman's worth is what she looks like and a man's worth is your masculinity, have amassed millions of followers across social media platforms, providing a pipeline for men seeking advice about romantic rejection and physical self-esteem to fall into radical misogyny instead. Even the now popularized term looks-maxing originated in the manosphere. It first emerged on incel message boards in the 2010s and is often associated with claims that most women are attracted to men based on superficial qualities like looks, money, and status. But the term has transcended its toxic roots to also represent wholesome self-improvements, such as with bad maxers like Harry James, who offers guidance on self-optimization and embracing baldness to over 250,000 YouTube subscribers. As Sabuo's work falls in this realm of men's makeover and confidence transformation trends, where the focus falls on improvement from within rather than the controversial narratives that form in the manosphere. Now this is what the men need. Less red pill, more makeovers, wrote a commenter on Asabua's now viral video of the Miami doctor's transformation. Another commented, "Love that you're promoting and helping men grow their confidence without putting down women to do it." The problem wasn't the men, it was their presentation. Asabuo's first transformation was on himself. It started with physical fitness, turning to weight training to match his physique to the bigger guys on his high school football team. "I was getting ragdolled. I was getting bullied on the field. I was like, oh, it can't be like this for me," he says. At age 16, he gained 25 pounds to become a better version of himself and promptly noticed the rewards. Football became much easier. People were more attracted to him. His self-esteem improved. In 2017, he started working as a personal trainer. His clients would open up about their dating lives, which were often floundering. He couldn't understand why these clients were already in the best shape possible, until they showed him their dating profiles. "That's where I saw the gap of like, oh, the person I see in front of me is not the person that's on this profile. It was like day and night," he recalls. He helped his clients tweak their style and photos, which he says would blow up their dating profile and results. In 2020, he started posting his work online. In tightly edited Instagram reels, the work looks simple. The transformation consists of new clothes, a fresh haircut that complements her natural features, and elevated dating app pictures. But behind the scenes, Asabuo adheres to a strict five-phase system that also teaches emotional intelligence and conversational skills while aiming to build self-confidence. "The anecdote to the whole red pill movement for me is just not blaming anyone but yourself," says Asabuo. "If we're not happy where we're at, we can do something about it." Asabuo charges $5,000 for his services, guaranteeing men who complete the program over 100 matches on dating apps within 90 days. Most of his clients are high-skilled professionals, he says, such as doctors, lawyers, executives, and co-founders, where their line of work requires them to look very sharp and have a good presentation. For many men, the makeover is just the beginning. Asabuo doesn't pay much attention to what other creators are doing. He says he's heard of the Andrew Tates of the world, but chooses to avoid any online negativity. His goal has always been to help people that want to be helped. "I want my guys and myself to be able to provide financially, emotionally, spiritually, physically," he explains. "Be greedy in how much you want to provide for your partner, because you're giving the best version of yourself, and you would hope that you can get the same back in return." Asabuo himself is single, but he brings the lessons he teaches at work back to his own dating life. That is, when he can fit in dates between meeting clients in Montreal or across the world. I would like to have a long-lasting relationship myself and be able to have a family, marriage, all of it. I'm 30 years old, and it's something I'm working on having, he says, so I try to make some time for it. Our next story, some wary of big shift in U.S. policy. Does Trump's nuclear pact with Saudis ratchet up the Iran arms race? This is written by Kim Zhelmgard for USA Today. The Trump administration signed an agreement with Saudi Arabia to develop a nuclear program, even as the White House escalates a war with Iran that is aimed in part at destroying its nuclear capabilities. The U.S. Department of Energy described the agreement as one that would allow Saudi Arabia to develop its civilian energy nuclear program and give U.S. companies great access to related commercial deals. Congress has not yet approved the arrangement. A few details about it have been made public. But former officials and members of the nuclear community said it's a major shift in U.S. policy and risks accelerating a nuclear arms race in an already volatile region. Here's what we know about the deal and its potential impact on the Iran war. What's in the agreement? The agreement may allow U.S. companies to build uranium enrichment facilities in Saudi Arabia to supply its nuclear reactors. U.S. companies would also provide additional technical expertise. The deal could mean Saudi Arabia would not have to import its nuclear fuel, and it could provide a pathway for it to enrich uranium on its own at a later date. The agreement would last for 30 years. If enacted, it could make U.S. companies billions of dollars. Why is the deal controversial? Enriched uranium can fuel power plants. It can also be used to make nuclear bombs. U.S. Energy Secretary Chris Wright said the agreement upholds the highest standard of nuclear safety and nonproliferation. But the deal abandons key nonproliferation benchmarks, including limits on inspections by international nuclear experts. Thomas Countryman, a former Assistant Secretary of State for International Security and Nonproliferation, said the deal reverses 50 years of U.S. leadership in the global nonproliferation architecture. Laura Kennedy, a former U.S. ambassador and acting U.S. representative to the International Atomic Energy Agency, warned that the agreement would set a dangerous precedent across the region. Well, how does this all relate to Iran? The deal is designed to give U.S. companies a key role in developing Saudi Arabia's nuclear infrastructure. This stands in stark contrast to the war being waged by the Trump administration to halt Iran's nuclear program. Like Saudi Arabia, Iran insists, despite significant international skepticism, that it's only interested in nuclear energy, not nuclear weapons. But Saudi Arabia and Iran are historic rivals that compete for regional dominance. In recent years, they've backed opposing sides in civil wars in Yemen and Syria. They've targeted each other with retaliatory missile and drone strikes after Israel and the United States launched the Iran war in February. And while Saudi Arabia's de facto ruler, Crown Prince Mohammed bin Salman, has long insisted that his country has no plans to pursue a nuclear weapons program, he said in 2018 that, without a doubt, if Iran developed a nuclear bomb, we will follow suit as soon as possible. Stephen Simon, a senior research fellow at the Quincy Institute think tank in Washington, D.C., said the U.S. has just put Saudi Arabia on a pathway to a nuclear weapons capability, should the kingdom decide they want it. Iranians who think a nuclear weapons capability serves their strategic interests will say they are justified. Is U.S.-Saudi pact a done deal? The agreement is signed, but it's not quite a done deal yet. It will first be submitted to Congress, which has 90 days to review it. Even if Congress votes to reject the deal, President Donald Trump could veto that decision, and its opponents are unlikely to secure enough votes to override the veto because Republicans control Congress. There is an added complication, unveiled by Trump on July 23rd, the day after the agreement was announced. Recognizing Israel? Trump said the U.S. nuclear cooperation with Saudi Arabia was totally subject to the kingdom normalizing relations with Israel as part of the Abraham Accords, a diplomatic effort started during Trump's first term that aims to establish a diplomatic tie between Israel and its Middle East neighbors. Saudi Arabia has publicly rejected joining the Abraham Accords multiple times. Some of this resistance relates to its demand that Israel help forge a path for Palestinian statehood, and more recently, because of the Israel-Hamas war. Our next headline, Trump again hits pause on strikes in Iran. This is written by Jay Stahl. The Trump administration has paused U.S. strikes in Iran after nearly 2 weeks of military attacks in the Middle Eastern country. The break in strikes came days after President Donald Trump defended the Iran war, following the deaths of four U.S. troops killed in the conflict July 17 and 18. We want to get it over with, and we want to do it right, but we have to do what we came to do, said Trump. No strikes have occurred since July 23rd. Iranian and American officials agreed to a ceasefire in June, but it quickly dissolved, and Iran has continued to block the Strait of Hormuz. Trump has vowed to take control over the strait, a vital global waterway for the world's oil supply. Over two-thirds of Americans surveyed in the Washington Post Ipsos poll released this month said they disapprove of Trump's handling of the Iran war. The House of Representatives voted July 23rd to tell the president to end the war voting 214 to 208, with four Republicans siding with Democrats to chide Trump. Senate Republicans subsequently rejected a similar symbolic measure, an opportunity to buck the president. United Nations ambassador doesn't say whether pause will continue. Michael Walls, the U.S. ambassador to the United Nations, in a July 26 interview on NBC's Meet the Press, declined to say whether the pause in strikes would continue as Iranian and American officials negotiate. What the president is doing right now, as we've seen all along, is giving some talks some space, said Walls. Talks are ongoing. They're happening at every level, from the more technical aspect of it all the way to the highest levels, of course, within both the Iranian government and the U.S. government. Host Kristen Welker pressed Walls on whether the war would be over by the new year, as Trump said months ago that the conflict would conclude quickly. Walls pointed to decades of Iranian aggression against the United States and said he wouldn't put some kind of timeline on it when asked again about winding down the war. Iran, Oman hold talks about the Strait of Hormuz. This is according to reports. CNN and New York Times reported July 26 that Ejmel Baghi, the Iranian foreign ministry spokesman, said the officials from Iran and Oman, a neighboring country in the Middle East, held talks about the Strait of Hormuz. Baghi described the talks as productive and said officials made progress over the key waterway, but he didn't immediately provide details. Our next story. Contractor says New Jersey voter mistake, not our fault. 6,600 non-U.S. citizens were registered to vote. This is written by Sarah DeWire and Josh Meyer. A firm that handles New Jersey's driver's licenses denies responsibility for 6,600 non-citizens ending up in the pipeline to voter registration. This is what a company spokesperson told USA Today. New Jersey Governor Mikey Sherrill announced July 21 that as many as 6,600 non-U.S. citizens registered to vote in New Jersey in 2023 and 2024 because of a software flaw. Fewer than 400 of them cast ballots, she said. Sherrill said she first learned of the problem in July and ordered the non-citizens removed from the rolls and called for an investigation into why the administration of her predecessor, Phil Murphy, a fellow Democrat, didn't tell the public about it. It's unacceptable that the vendor release software was such a glaring error, Cheryl said of the contractor, IDEMIA, which has worked for New Jersey for 4 decades. But IDEMIA spokeswoman Lisa Shoemaker told USA Today on July 23rd that the characterization that a glitch occurred is not accurate. There was no glitch or software error, said Shoemaker, whose company also handles a wide array of federal contracts, including TSA PreCheck at airports and biometric and secure identity solutions at the Pentagon. The dispute has cropped up amid a national fight over non-citizen voting, with supporters of President Donald Trump saying the state allowing hundreds of non-citizens to vote was proof that the Democrats cheat on elections and that Congress needs to pass Trump's SAVE Act election integrity legislation. On July 24, Representative Jeff Van Drew, Republican from New Jersey, led 18 of his Republican colleagues in the House in demanding answers from Cheryl. Republicans have been sounding the alarm for years about weaknesses in voter registration systems, inadequate voter roll maintenance, and the danger that non-citizens may be registered and permitted to vote in national elections, which is illegal under federal law, wrote Van Drew. These concerns have too often been dismissed as exaggerated or unfounded. New Jersey's admission demonstrates that these vulnerabilities are real and that even a system supposedly designed to screen out ineligible applicants can fail on a massive scale. Well, Democrats deny these allegations and say Trump supporters have offered no proof that anyone intentionally allowed non-citizens to register or vote. Cheryl said that those who improperly cast votes were registered as Democrats, Republicans, and unaffiliated. We have no evidence at this time that any elections were swayed, she said at a July 21 news conference. The governor's office declined to comment while the investigation is ongoing. A New Jersey state official with knowledge of the situation, who spoke on condition of anonymity because of the ongoing investigation, said the governor's office is standing by its comments as an investigation occurs into how her predecessor's administration learned of the issue and how it responded. Anytime somebody answers no to the citizenship question, that record should not be transmitted to the Division of Elections. That was a software error by IDEMIA, cited an official, saying the name of the private government contractor. The Department of Justice has also announced it would investigate the incident, which became public days after the Trump administration said it had found more than 250,000 potential non-citizens who were illegally registered to vote in California, Nevada, Pennsylvania, and New Jersey. All of these states have issued denials saying there weren't large numbers of non-citizens on their voter rolls. Days later, New Jersey's governor blamed the contractor for the error of adding several thousand non-citizens between 2023 and 2024. Those names have since been removed. IDEMIA handles driver license for many states. In emailed responses to USA Today inquiries, the contractor denied responsibility for the mistake. IDEMIA, which says it produces the majority of driver's license in the United States, has contracts with motor vehicle departments in 36 states. Shoemaker told USA Today the company followed the written specifications issued by New Jersey in 2023 when it won a contract to collect self-attested responses, including a box to check about interest in registering to vote for people applying for or renewing a driver's license or state-issued identification card. Those written specifications, said Shoemaker, included the order of the questions. First, would you like to register to vote? Second, are you a U.S. citizen? And third, and only for those who answer yes to citizenship, select a party affiliation. The state tested the software itself and approved it for deployment in 2023. In June 2024, the New Jersey Division of Elections flagged the 6,600 files that did not include a political party affiliation among the data received from the Motor Vehicle Commission and asked why. The answer, said Schumacher, was the state's own design. Anyone who answered no about citizenship was never prompted for a party, but their records were saved in the MVC database because the system retained everyone who said yes to the first question. Per the specifications of the contract, the records went no further than the MVC's own servers, said Schumacher. They basically retained a record of people who said they wished to register, but it did not register them. IDEMIA does not control or manage voter enrollment. Our role is simply to collect self-reported citizenship and interest data, said Schumacher. The IDEMIA software is not now and has never been set up to send any data whatsoever to the New Jersey Division of Elections. The IDEMIA software, customized for the state of New Jersey, is designed to collect self-attested answers to questions according to the state's requirements, and that data sits within a database at the MVC, said Schumacher. The criteria that the MVC uses to pull the reporting, including any questions regarding citizenship, and transmit to the Division of Elections is ultimately up to them at the MVC. In June 2024, the MVC requested that IDEMIA change a setting in the system so that anyone who wanted to register to vote but answered no to the citizen question would be automatically treated as a voter registration decline in the system, said Schumacher. IDEMIA made that change, and it became effective September 2024. Company loses New Jersey contract. Later that year, New Jersey said it was rebidding the MVC contract, but IDEMIA insists that had nothing to do with its performance in the initial contract, including the request for the change. Schumacher said her company wasn't replaced because of the revised citizenship question. The company competed in a competitive process to continue as the driver services provider, but lost out to a lower bid by a company called Thales. Moreover, Schumacher told USA Today, New Jersey did not indicate there was an error and did not escalate the issue beyond what's known as a system request change. There was no letter or formal notice, she said. The state requested system change was handled as part of a normal customer relationship. To bolster the claim, Schumacher said IDEMIA was one of only two finalists invited to submit a best and final offer for the new contract in 2026. The newly appointed chief administrator of the Motor Vehicle Commission, Rosalie Johnson, was already phasing out IDEMIA and working with a new vendor to make improvements to long-standing issues like long wait times when the registered non-citizens incident was found in July. IDEMIA says it's up to New Jersey to explain how the information left the MVC and landed on the voter rolls without being verified. The New Jersey Department of State's Division of Elections is ultimately responsible for verifying eligibility to vote. Information submitted by IDEMIA must still be validated and adjudicated by the Division of Elections, said Schumacher. Multiple states told USA Today this week they have systems in place to check citizenship once voter registration submitted at the DMV reaches election officials. This is a process meant to prevent the type of issue that occurred in New Jersey. Next, returning to the opinions section of today's USA Today, and we have the opinion of Dace Potus, who writes, Trump broke mail-in voting for his own party, GOP spending money trying to undo damage. I recently received a mailer from a conservative super PAC that read, Conservative voter alert. You're eligible to vote absentee. It's safe and secure. The irony should be obvious, but it points to a real problem for Republicans. The damage President Donald Trump did to mail-in voting reputation among Republicans in 2020 is still hurting the party's electoral prospects today. It's even siphoning money that could be spent far more productively on the campaign trail. Before 2020, researchers found that voting by mail didn't noticeably advantage either party. Republicans already harbored some distrust of it, rooted partly in longstanding claims about illegal immigrants voting. But that distrust wasn't moving election results until Trump saw an opening and exploited it for his own benefit. Then the partisan divide opened up fast. Part of it was COVID-19. Republicans were simply less worried about catching the coronavirus at a polling place, while many Democrats avoided in-person voting. But Trump's rhetoric is what turned a gap into a chasm. There's fraud. They found them in creeks. They found some with the name Trump, just happened to have the name Trump just the other day in a waste paper basket, said the president in a debate against Democratic nominee Joe Biden in 2020. This is going to be fraud like you've never seen. Trump completely destroyed the credibility of voting by mail among Republican voters. Then, and even more so in the chaotic months after. 6 years ago, 60% of Democrats voted absentee, compared with just 32% of Republicans. This is a fraud on the American public, said Trump after his presidential election loss. This is an embarrassment to our country. We are getting ready to win this election. Frankly, we did win this election. Much of the litigation and the wild claims that followed centered on elaborate ballot harvesting schemes for which little evidence has ever surfaced. The fraud that had actually been found amounts to hundreds of votes, nowhere near the millions it would take to flip the 2020 election. Even after the pandemic ended and voters grew comfortable going in person again, the divide didn't close. In 2024, 37% of Democrats voted by mail. Only 24% of Republicans did. If this isn't just a difference in behavior, and this isn't just a difference in behavior, it's a difference in reality. 74% of Republicans believe fraud has been a major or minor problem in presidential elections, compared with just 34% of Democrats. That's not just a gap in trust. It's two parties living in two different Americas. Republicans were less favorable toward no-excuse absentee and early voting even before 2020, but support was still well over 50%. Since then, support has cratered to just 34%. The logic behind promoting absentee voting is simple. Voting by mail makes it easier for people to cast a ballot, which increases the odds they actually do. Early voting of all kinds does something similar. It lets parties lock in votes before Election Day, so a flat tire or a snowstorm on the morning can't cost them a voter. That leaves Republican operatives in a brutal spot, trying to improve the party's turnout while its own figurehead keeps sabotaging the strategy. In the 2024 election, Republicans spent tens of millions of dollars trying to persuade their own voters to trust mail-in voting again. They even got Trump to haphazardly endorse it at one point. But within months, he was back to bashing it. He just can't help himself. He's still at it. No mail-in ballots except for illness, disability, military, or travel, posted the White House on X on June 24. Most recently, the president has attempted to restrict mail-in ballots in states that don't produce complete lists of their eligible voters. A federal judge has blocked the order. Critics call it a power grab, an attempt to give Washington more control over how states run their own elections. The administration insists it's just an audit to make sure the right ballots are going to the right people. Whatever the merits of the fight, the irony is hard to miss. While Trump tries to delegitimize mail-in voting, Republican-affiliated political action committees are spending real money trying to restore its legitimacy. Mailers like the one I received have gone toward a different line of attack, or toward simply getting more Republicans to the polls. Instead of persuading them to trust a method of voting they trusted just fine a few years ago. That's the real cost of Trump's conspiracy theory. Republicans playing catch-up on mail-in voting could shrink their majorities in the November midterm elections or decide who's sitting in the Oval Office in 2029. And again, that's an opinion column written by Dace Potus, who's the opinion columnist for USA Today and a graduate of DePaul University with a degree in political science. Well, let's turn to the money section of today's USA Today. And we have this story by Daniel DeVise. Many regret retiring too early. Most wish they had saved more in advance. Americans are retiring sooner than they expect, and most retirees wish they had done a better job saving. Those are the conclusions of a new report from TIAA Institute, a research arm of the retirement services provider. The findings are probably related, say TIAA leaders. Workers who retire early have left less time to save, and their savings must cover a longer retirement. Roughly three-quarters of retirees surveyed say they regret not saving earlier in their lives. Nearly three-quarters said they wish they had saved more. People are expressing regret, said Shira Kaluri, head of TIAA Institute. That's a powerful emotion. We can take that emotion and apply it to people who have not left the workforce yet. Many Americans retire before they had planned. The new report, Bridging the Gaps in Retirement Expectations, joins a larger body of research, which shows American workers tend to retire before they had planned and before they're ready. In the TIAA Institute survey, released on July 22nd, the average retiree said they had retired at age 57. Of those retirees, 52% said they retired earlier than expected, while only 6% said they retired later than planned. The average working American in the survey, by contrast, said they expect to retire 5 years later, at 62. The survey reached 1,591 adults, ages 22 to 75. Earlier studies have consistently found that American workers retire before they had planned. Two annual surveys given by the Employee Benefit Research Institute and the Transamerica Center for Retirement Studies both show that American workers tend to retire around age 62. Most workers don't plan to retire that early. According to the latest EBRI survey, the average worker expects to retire at 65. According to Transamerica, 39% of workers plan to retire after 70, if at all. Workers often map out retirement plans around 2 or 3 milestone ages. One is 65, when Medicare becomes available. Another is 62, when most retirees become eligible for Social Security. A third is 67, which Social Security regards as full retirement age for most workers. In the end, however, most workers don't get to choose when they retire. Retirement often hits suddenly and unexpectedly via a corporate layoff or a household health setback. It could be a health incident. It could be caregiving. It could be displacement. It could be AI, said Kaluri. Retiring early can disrupt your retirement plan. Retiring early and unexpectedly can have a profound impact on a retirement plan. Let's say a worker plans to save $500,000 to retire at age 65 and to use the savings and Social Security to fund a 20-year retirement. Now let's say that worker gets laid off at age 60 and can't find another job. That means they have 5 fewer years to save for retirement, and those savings must fund 5 more years of retirement. On top of those setbacks, the early retiree isn't yet eligible for Social Security or Medicare. Workers should plan for an early retirement. One takeaway from the survey, said Kaluri, is that workers need to plan for a retirement that may come sooner than they think. Workers can plan to retire at age 65, he said, but they should save enough to cover a retirement that begins earlier and lasts longer. Given this data, I would say let's do 3 scenarios. Let's do 57, 62, and 65. Workplace retirement saving plans are more important than ever in meeting those goals. In the survey, 70% of workers said they have access to a 401k type plan, and 89% of those workers said they were enrolled. 3/5 of workplace retirement savers said they had automatically enrolled had been automatically enrolled. Auto enrollment is viewed as key to the future success of retirement saving because that feature tends to raise savings rates. Starting in 2025, most new 401k plans had to automatically enroll employees rather than leave the decision to them. Here's some tips for workers to boost retirement savings. Max out your tax-advantaged retirement savings. Consider setting aside as much as you can in tax-favored retirement accounts. The 401k already has high contribution limits, $24,500 in 2026. If you're near retirement, consider pushing your savings as close to the maximum as you can afford. Americans 50 and older can save even more with catch-up contributions, which push the annual 401k limit to $32,500. A smaller subset of savers in the 60 to 63 age range get an even higher catch-up limit of $35,750. Individual retirement account contribution limits are lower, $7,500 or $8,600 for those 50 and older. Keep working if you can. Postponing retirement even by a year or two can be a powerful tool for building retirement savings. A Stanford University study found that delaying retirement by just 3 to 6 months has the same impact on retirement savings as raising your 401k contribution rate by a full percentage point for 30 years. Let's say you put off retirement for a year. In that year, you can max out retirement savings, potentially adding tens of thousands of dollars to your account. But you won't be drawing down your savings, which means they'll last longer once you do retire. And finally, build up cash savings. The closer your retirement date, the more likely you will soon need to tap your savings for living expenses. Ideally, you should have some of those savings in cash. A wise goal, say retirement experts, is to amass at least a year's worth of living expenses in cash or cash equivalent accounts, such as high yield savings or money market funds. Our next headline, more Dollar Trees are getting price scanners, spurring internet debate. This is written by Drew Pittock. More people are finding Dollar Tree's new price scanners at their location as the company continues moving away from its standardized $1 business model. The reactions on social media have been mixed. Some users suggested the discount retailer change its name to The Tree, and others argued the system saves a lot of labor and supply costs. People noticing Dollar Tree's price scanners. Social media users have been posting about new price scanners at Dollar Tree locations across the country. The system was also highlighted in a segment on Fox 5 Atlanta. Though some customers are just now finding the scanners at their Dollar Tree locations, the machines have existed in some form since at least March 2025, which is when a TikTok user posted a video of a price scanner at her location, calling the discovery scary. That TikTok has since garnered more than 139,000 likes as of July 22nd. Dollar Tree did not immediately respond to USA Today's request for more information about the expansion of its price scanners. Well, some people love the scanners. Reactions to the new price scanners were mixed on social media. Some noted that their Dollar Tree locations have had them for a while. I'm in New Jersey, and my local DT, except for one, have had those scanners for quite some time now, and I love them. A person wrote in Facebook, I scanned all my items before checking out, even if the items have a price on them. I think price scanners should be standard in all stores, another added. You can only scan things at Walmart using the app, and with elderly and some others, not everybody wants to use an app or is tech savvy. Another commenter argued that without having to price each item individually, the stores can save on labor and supply costs. Other social media users were less than impressed with the scanners and with Dollar Tree's increasing costs. How about good old-fashioned price tags, wrote one person over the Instagram, adding, good grief. Why do I need a scanner in a Dollar Tree? It's only like 5 to 8 short rows. I can just walk to the aisle where the item is. It's not a Walmart where I have to walk a couple of minutes to find where the item is. Someone also referred to the company as Dollar Branch, and another compared it to Mini Walmart. In December, USA Today reported that the discount retailer's $1.25 baseline price had been raised to $1.50 on a growing number of key items. Prices on other goods were going for as much as $10. Well, that wraps up today's news from USA Today. I'm Laura Kerrigan, a volunteer reader with the Talking Information Center Network. Thank you for listening, and have a great day.
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2: Good morning and welcome to the Talking Information Center. Today is Monday, July 27th, and we have today's reading of the Wall Street Journal. Wall Street Journal, being read to you by Steve and John. Good morning.
3: Thank you, Billy Walker, and good morning, everyone. Let's start in the business and finance section of today's Wall Street Journal with this article. Earnings in Fed expected to test markets. Article by Sam Goldfarb and Hannah Erin Lang. This year's stock rally has withstood war, inflation, and uncertainty surrounding the tech sector's massive artificial intelligence investments. The question is, have investors finally reached their limit? Major stock indexes have posted healthy gains this year, but the S&P 500 and NASDAQ Composite both fell last week for the second time in a row. Their first consecutive weeks of decline since March, in the initial aftermath of the U.S.-Israeli attacks on Iran. The catalysts behind the declines weren't surprising new developments, but rather the same threats that have dogged investors for months, only dialed up a little further. Those include the widening conflict in the Middle East, driving up oil prices, bond yields surging to their highest levels in more than a year, and a tech giant announcing yet another increase in capital expenditures. The pressures could mount this week, with both Microsoft and Meta Platforms set to report earnings on the same day that the Federal Reserve makes a decision on interest rates, widely seen as one of the least predictable in years. With the economy still growing and companies reporting solid earnings, the S&P 500 is still within 3% of all-time highs. But analysts say that the outcome of this week's events could easily tip the market one way or the other. Right now, the worry list and the list of what's going right kind of balance each other, said Ed Yardeni, president of Yardeni Research. There's an overall unsettled sense that there are too many uncertainties and too many problems, so let's all hunker down. Investors' focus on tech earnings stems from their conflicted feelings about AI investments. The historic spending on chips and data centers by the likes of Alphabet, Microsoft, and Meta has helped power stocks to double-digit gains in recent years by lifting economic growth, creating windfall profits for suppliers, and stirring dreams of a more productive economy. But it has also spurred periodic sell-offs, as investors have blanched at the mind-boggling cost of the enterprise. Those concerns have really been more acute than they are now. Investors entered the year expecting tech companies to spend hundreds of billions of dollars on AI infrastructure. But they still have been surprised by the scale of those investments and the measures needed to fund them. Big AI spenders, often called hyperscalers, have already borrowed more than $200 billion this year in bonds and loans, and announced another $115 billion in equity raises, according to the research firm CreditSights. Surprise $25 billion bond sales from NVIDIA and Amazon.com have sparked sharp declines in hyperscaler debt prices in recent weeks, with investors worried about how much more issuance could come in the future. Similarly, Alphabet's Class A shares have slumped 15% since it announced on June 1st that it would issue at least $80 billion of equity. They dropped 7.8% last week after the company raised its forecast for 2026 capital expenditures by $15 billion to a new range of between $195 billion to $205 billion. The Alphabet's losses spread to other tech stocks, sending the Magnificent Seven to their biggest collective one-day drop in market value since the tariff turmoil last April. The spending numbers just keep going up, and the market is getting nervous, said Eric Ditton, president and managing director at the Wealth Alliance. When you make investments like this, there's not an immediate return. Adding to those anxieties is an intensifying conflict in the Middle East that is lifting oil prices and threatening to hamper the global economy. On Wednesday, Houthi militants fired on Saudi tankers in the Red Sea. President Trump threatened to unleash a major military punishment against Iran if the attacks continue. For months, investors have often been willing to look past the conflict, wagering that the two countries could negotiate a resolution well before the war posed a long-term threat to markets. Their patience has limits, however. Not only did oil prices jump last week, but yields on U.S. government bonds also climbed to their highest level since January 2025.

0: Grenidi Goldberg, head of U.S. rate strategy at TD Securities, said there could be a little bit of a sigh of relief if the Fed doesn't raise rates or strongly signal that rate increases are coming, but that the feeling likely wouldn't last long as investors anxiously await coming inflation data. With the yield on the 10-year Treasury note hovering around 4.7%, we're really on the cusp of breaking through some key levels, he added. If we sustain a break of 4.7%, I think 4.8% is the next move. And if we break that, it's 5%. John.
1: Thank you, Steve. From the front page, right-hand side, Trump pauses plans for strikes on Iran. U.S. delays campaign amid debates over weapons supply, potential for talks. This is by Michael Gordon and Meredith McGraw. President Trump has put off an escalation of his military campaign against Iran amid efforts to revive diplomacy, to open the Strait of Hormuz, and a debate over the impact of declining munition stocks, said U.S. officials familiar with the matter. The United States military has been poised Friday to launch a series of strikes against Iran, which could have lasted up to 2 weeks, officials say. But the operation was delayed so diplomacy could proceed, and as officials discussed, the effect a major attack could have on the U.S. shrinking stocks of Patriot and other defense interceptors. The president could still order an attack, officials say, noting that the situation remains fluid. The White House has been informed of the declining inventories of air defense interceptors by General Dan Kane, the chairman of the Joint Chiefs of Staff. The issue is a concern for Kane, who believes that the low inventories wouldn't preclude a resumption of major combat operations against Iran, but would add to the risks. A spokesman for Kane said he wouldn't discuss the situation's confidential advice to the president. Several officials said Admiral Brad Cooper, who leads Command Central, believes the U.S. can cope with the limited stocks of Patriot and other air defense interceptors because the stepped-up U.S. strikes, if they are approved by Trump, would blunt Iran's ability to launch large numbers of missiles. A spokesman for the Central Command declined to comment on Cooper's planning. Trump denied that dwindling munitions are a problem, insisting in a statement in the Wall Street Journal that we have far more munitions than anyone in the world and far more than we need. At the same time, the White House said national security would be at risk if news organizations reported updated U.S. government figures on Patriot and THAAD missiles expenditures, showing the high number of interceptors that have been used since the war began. Analysts outside the government have cautioned the large number of anti-missile interceptors that have been used to thwart Iranian attacks could hamper the U.S. ability to deter adversaries around the globe, including China. The diminished munition stockpiles have created a near-term risk, said April reported by the Center for Strategic and International Studies by Mark Concan, a retired Marine Corps colonel, and Chris Park, a research associate at the think tank. A war against a capable peer competitor like China would consume munitions at a greater rate than in this war. That report covered the seven key munitions that have been used in the war with Iran, Considian at Central Park, who had updated their April assessment, said Sunday that the estimate that at least 1,500 Patriot interceptors had been expended since the war with Iran, since its beginning. That would leave a U.S. inventory of less than 1,000 Patriot interceptors. A White House spokesman, Caroline Leavitt, and Sean Parnell, the Pentagon's chief spokesperson, said the military has everything it needs for any mission Trump chooses. The continued threat posed by Iran's missiles was underscored last week when three Iranian ballistic missiles struck a base in Jordan, including one that hit a housing area for American service members at the base. Three U.S. soldiers were killed in that attack. Secretary of State Marco

0: Rubio said most of the missiles that were directed at the base were shot down. Other U.S. officials have said that Iran's missile force is using different flight paths, maneuvers, and speeds, which is challenging the U.S. defense and increasing the use of anti-missile interceptors. Gulf states have also drained many of the interceptors who have become concerned for the which has become a concern for the Pentagon, U.S. officials say. Defense Secretary Pete Hegseth previously said Iran's missile program is functionally destroyed, but U.S. and Israeli officials familiar with the intelligence estimates said in April that Iran still has thousands of ballistic missiles in its arsenal that it could be used for by retrieving launches from underground storage bunkers. The New York Times Sunday reported Trump's plans to hold off on a major military operation and Kane's concerns for munition stocks. There is a military exit where we just keep going just the way we are, and we can even make it a heavier dose, and if it's knocking out everything they have, Trump said on Friday, or there's a smarter strategy that you make a deal and they want to make a deal. Trump administration officials said Gulf nations, including Oman, whose diplomats visited Tehran on Friday, are trying to revive diplomacy. Qatar is also involved, in one of the officials said. Gulf states aren't the only ones conferring with the White House. The Israeli and U.S. militaries have both participated in the attacks on Iran. Israeli has refrained from striking the country since June at Trump's request. The Trump administration hasn't said if Israeli would participate in fresh strikes if the U.S. renewed its major air campaign against Iran, but U.S. officials had said that might be an option. Steve.
1: Now, also in the business and finance section comes the Streetwise column by James McIntosh that appears regularly in the Wall Street Journal. Bubble sign. One stock, two prices, two places. It's easy to find bears claiming that this stock, that stock, or the entire market is widely overpriced. Usually it's a matter of opinion, but not with the newly listed New York shares of the South Korean tech darling SK Hynix. Early this month, the chipmaker introduced American depository receipts to add to its long-standing listing in Korea. Its new ADRs are each backed by a tenth of a Seoul listed share and can be converted into a Korean share with little effort. No one in his or her right mind would choose to convert because the U.S. stocks traded a fat premium to the price in Korea after adjusting for the currency. It is yet another sign of the frothiness of the artificial intelligence trade. Since the ADRs listed 2 weeks ago, the premium has ranged from 16% to 51%. Americans are paying a high price for the convenience of buying the memory chipmaker stock in New York rather than finding a broker willing to trade the Korean shares. It's part of a willingness to overpay for chip stocks in general, and memory stocks in particular. The huge ADR premium is exactly the sort of thing that shouldn't happen in markets. Prices for, say, haircuts or hotels can diverge significantly because they can't be shipped to another location. But shares are virtual and can be moved instantaneously, so arbitragers usually step in and profit from any significant gaps between dual-listed stocks. The problem is that there is no safe arbitrage between the Korean and American shares. While the ADRs can be converted into Korean shares, regulatory restrictions make it harder to convert them back, and impossible without the permission of the company. For normal ADRs, Friday's premium of 29% would have hedge funds buying stocks in Seoul to convert into ADRs while short-selling the ADRs in New York. But the inability to convert means the trade would leave them exposed to big losses if the premium gets even bigger. Investors who want to buy and hold have a simple choice. Faced with paying 29% for the same thing, one will find that it's well worth the hassle and cost of buying the local Korean stocks by calling a broker on the phone. Mainstream U.S. brokers mostly don't offer online trading for Korea. Professional traders are different and need a theory for why there is a premium. Some premium is justified. South Korea has a trading tax and the U.S. doesn't, while U.S. trading costs are lower and custody is cheaper. Also, ADRs are priced in dollars, so Americans don't need to protect against currency swings. Paul Foley, head of EMEA portfolio management at Dimensional Fund Advisors, points out that ADRs are more tax efficient than Korean stocks and U.S. ETFs too. That justifies a premium of a few percentage points. Taiwan semiconductor manufacturers, ADRs, which are also hard to arbitrage, have a longer record. For the decade between 2010 and 2020, they had a 3.2% average premium. So long as the premium is broadly stable, it's fine to buy the ADR, because the premium should still be there when you come to sell. But TSMC's ADR premium soared during the post-lockdown bubble, and then again as AI demand drove U.S. buyers to bet on the supplier of chips to NVIDIA. Since ChatGPT's 2022 launch, the TSMC premium has averaged 15%, as Americans proved willing to pay a lot more than Taiwanese investors. The size of the SK Hynix premium shows that there is an out-of-control demand to trade chip stocks in the U.S., even more than in Korea, home of gamified FOMO, F-O-M-O, trading. That's fear of missing out. According to UBS Holt's valuation models, this shows up in normal stocks too, where like-for-like valuations are far higher for U.S. technology stocks, and especially chips, than for Asian tech. But valuations are hard to compare. ADRs are literally receipts for the stocks listed elsewhere, offering a direct comparison. A high ADR premium doesn't necessarily foretell disaster. In 2008 and 2009, TSMC's fat premium was the result of Taiwanese shares falling much more than the ADRs. Markets aren't perfectly efficient, but they are pretty efficient. Eventually, enough people will wake up to the fact that with a little extra effort, they can buy the same stock far more cheaply in Korea, or the company will issue more ADRs to profit from the premium, or interest will wane. Because of the ADR, would be fine if the premium falls because Korean shares catch up. But they will be hurt if the company uses the U.S. shares as a piggy bank, and hurt even more if the premium falls because chip stocks in both Korea and the U.S. plunge. Meanwhile, of course, the premium might do anything, including getting far bigger. John.
0: Thank you, Steve. More talk on NVIDIA. On the front page again, Monday morning, NVIDIA in talks to back OpenAI on a $250 billion for a data hub. Ohio project tied to the U.S. deal would be one of the world's largest computing centers. NVIDIA is in talks to provide roughly $250 billion backstop for OpenAI as part of a massive data center project, one of the most ambitious financial transactions yet in the artificial intelligence boom. The guarantees from NVIDIA would help the ChatGPT make lease a 10-gigawatt project that SoftBank's energy subsidiary is developing in southern Ohio. People familiar with the matter said in total the project could cost more than $500 billion, including the chips that would go inside the data centers. It would be the largest data center project announced to date. The power for the project is controlled by the U.S. government and funded separately by Japan under a recent trade deal. Commerce Secretary Howard Lutnick is involved in deciding who will get the power, some of the people say. NVIDIA's backing would allow the data center developer, which is owned by Japanese billionaire Masayoshi Son's investment for SoftBank, to raise debt, at more favorable terms than it could be at OpenAI. OpenAI had no financial backer, since OpenAI has no investment-grade credit rating as an unprofitable private company. The AI company has been in advanced talks to lease the site for several weeks, people familiar with the matter state. OpenAI is among the companies that have shown most interest in the site, while Anthropic, Microsoft, and Google have also spoken to Lutnick about it in recent weeks. AI companies are desperate to secure chips and power needed to run the models, making mega projects that have government support are guaranteed power increasingly attractive. Under the arrangement, NVIDIA would guarantee a series of financing vehicles intended to make lenders feel more confident that the funding behind the project is secure. Terms haven't been completed, and the deal could fall apart. The guarantee of $250 billion would cover the data center lease and debt needed to fund its build-out, but not the NVIDIA chips that would go inside it. NVIDIA, which has invested $30 billion in OpenAI, is also discussing a deal to finance the chips purchase for OpenAI, which could total $350 billion. People familiar with those discussions say such circular funding arrangements have caused concerns that the industry is vulnerable if investors' sentiment shifts or growth slows for AI companies. The companies would require 10 gigawatts of electricity or enough power several million, or enough to power several million homes and to many years to, and will take many years to complete. The first phase of the project is expected to be finished in 2028, and that would have around 800 megawatts of power, according to the people familiar with the deal. Plutnik and the Trump administration have a lot riding on the Ohio project. As part of its commitment to invest in the U.S., in return for its lower tariffs, Japan agreed to invest $33 billion in a natural gas power project on federal land in Ohio that would be operated by SB Energy, which is effectively controlled by SoftBank Sun. SB Energy has received an investment from OpenAI, and SoftBank itself is one of the largest investors in OpenAI. In March, Lutnick, Sun, and Energy Secretary Chris Wright broke ground on the data center complex. By using federal land in Ohio, the government and its partners hope to avoid the permitting headaches and local opposition that are snarling data centers across the country. The project is on a decommissioned uranium enrichment site about 50 miles south of Columbus. It will still take time to complete the financing and acquire all the equipment. The U.S. government will provide a fee to SB Energy for operating the power plant, one of the people said. Japan and the U.S. will split the power sales until Japan recoups its $33 billion, after which the American government will get 90% of the revenue. The arrangement shows how the administration is trying to accelerate activity in critical industries by directing partnerships with the private sector. The proposed structure reflects a shift underway in how the largest AI buildouts are financed. Investment-grade technology companies are increasingly using their balance sheets to help smaller companies borrow money for their infrastructure needs, a phenomenon known within the industry as a credit wrapper. Alphabet's Google, for instance, has backstopped some data centers for Anthropic, in part to increase sales of its in-house AI chips, known as Tensor Processing Units. The data center would be OpenAI's first as a tenant, bringing the closer to controlling the infrastructure that is now primarily rents from cloud providers such as Microsoft, Amazon, and Oracle. The company recently raised its projected spending on computing power to around $750 billion through 2030, up from the projection of roughly $600 billion earlier this year. It isn't clear how the new deal would affect those projects. The company and Anthropic are racing toward IPOs with eye-watering valuations, increasing pressure on them to continue growth quickly. With roughly $5 trillion market value, NVIDIA is also moving to lock in greater chip demand. In its most recent annual report, the company warned that the data center funding arrangements could lower its near-term cash flows and increase its exposure to customers' credit risk. Steve.
1: Executives got $600 million in perks from their companies. Article by Mark Marmont, Elevator, Galkina, and Neil Mejita. An estimated $20,000 in booze, more than $100,000 in sports event tickets, extensive personal use of a company-owned hunting ranch. Corporate perks, the often lavish extras layered on top of an executive's pay, are booming. Among the 500 largest public companies, spending on four of the biggest ticket perks has surged since 2021, according to research firm Equilar, led by a more than doubling in the median cost of executive security. The Wall Street Journal analyzed perks disclosed in the most recent annual filings from 1,500 of the largest U.S. public companies. In all, those companies shelled out close to $600 million on around 15,000 perks to their executives and board of directors. Here's what we found. Personal security. Security topped the perks list by a large margin. The journal found more than 250 companies that spent a total of $170 million protecting executives. Many boards have become more security conscious since the 2024 killing of United Health Group executive Brian Thompson. Meta Platforms paid $22.5 million to protect billionaire CEO Mark Zuckerberg, citing his high profile and specific threats. Relocation support. When executives relocate or are on assignment overseas, companies often shoulder most of the cost. Housing subsidies, children's tuition, moving costs, and home sale assistance. Railroad company CSX covered a $1.6 million loss on the sale of its chief operating officer's house when he relocated. Kruti Patel Goyal, now Etsy CEO, was on an international assignment for a UK subsidiary and traveled back to the U.S. in 2025 to become president of the company. Her overseas posting and relocation were smoothed by $1.2 million in perks, covering housing-related costs, lease termination, tuition, tax prep, and other benefits. Personal aircraft use. Hopping aboard the company jet for a personal trip is an enviable and often costly perk, one enjoyed by around 700 executives at about 400 companies, with an average annual cost exceeding $160,000. Apple gave CEO Tim Cook nearly $790,000 in personal flights. The company's board requires Cook to fly private for security and efficiency purposes. Many companies similarly cite security to explain why executives fly private for personal trips. Health and wellness. Some companies shell out six figures for high-end health insurance, doctor visits, and concierge medicine for executives. Executive physicals can cost thousands of dollars. Chicago-based insurer Old Republic International paid nearly $30,000 to cover a single executive's annual checkup. Palantir Technology CEO Alex Karp received $160,000 in coverage for health and medical services. Ground transportation. Cars and drivers are typically pitched to shareholders as a security expense, not a chauffeuring perk. Another common perk is a company-provided car or a car allowance, which can include free fuel. Apollo Global Management. The private equity giant spent $790,000 for its billionaire chief executive, Mark Rowan, to have a car and driver, citing increased efficiency, convenience, and confidentiality. That is nearly 10 times the $85,000 J.P. Morgan Chase spent on chief executive Jamie Dimon's personal use of corporate cars. Lifestyle product perks. Truck dealer Rush Enterprises awarded its CEO $107,000 in personal use of a company-owned 11,000-acre Texas hunting ranch. Chemed, which owns Roto-Rooter and a chain of hospices, gave its CEO $121,502 in tickets for the Cincinnati Bengals games and other sports events. Chemed said it buys sports tickets for business purposes, and then its chief executive, a huge sports fan, sometimes uses the leftovers. Liquor firm Constellation Brands gave its CEO $20,000 in booze, in which the company said is part of a broader free product program to enhance employee knowledge and appreciation of its brands. At Brunswick, maker of Sea Ray and Boston Whaler boats, executives and directors received a $35,000 annual allowance to spend on boat-related expenses and other products. The company said the allowance serves to enhance executives' understanding of its business. Some of the perks were surprisingly small, such as $492 to cover backup home generator maintenance for Hewlett Packard Enterprise's chief, Antonio Neri, whose total compensation was $23.5 million. HP said the payment helps ensure its CEO is available to run the company during a power outage at his residence, and it disclosed the perk in accordance with regulatory requirements. Then there are club memberships. At least 400 executives got some or all of their dues and other club costs paid for by their companies, the journal found. Some companies said the clubs are used for business. Restaurant chain Texas Roadhouse gave its CEO $131,000 in 2025 to cover his initiation fees and membership dues for a country club in the company's hometown of Louisville, Kentucky. The company said the membership at the Valhalla Golf Club was at the board's direction to better connect the CEO locally after his relocation from Texas. A lot of these perks are excessive, said Rosanna Weaver, an executive pay consultant for the Interfaith Center for Corporate Responsibility. Most executives already are extraordinarily well paid and are not persuaded that the perks are necessary. There's a whiff of entitlement here. CEOs who say, I deserve this. The executive dining room remains a disclosed perk at a few companies. Pest control firm Rollins, whose brands include Orkin, gave its billionaire chairman emeritus, Gary Rollins, $26,751 worth of meals at the company's executive dining room, $107 per workday. Alap Shah, an advisor to companies on executives' pay at ProMeyer, said the big growth in perks has been in extras that may benefit the CEO, but also serve the business needs of the company, such as executive health plans and company-paid security. There's an existential risk to the company if something happens to the CEO or part of the executive team, Shah said. Many perks these days, he said, are really necessary to run the business in the most effective way. John.
0: Thank you, Steve. Along that line, although they are flying high, corporate retreats take a playful turn. This is from the A12 of today's paper. Companies need to consider unconventional fixes to awkward rituals. An arcade, arts and craft studio, or children's museum is a natural location for a kid's birthday party. One of these could also be a perfect setting for your next company retreat. True, plenty of workers would rather see these awkward corporate rituals die, but we need them more than ever. So it's worth considering an unconventional fix. Americans, particularly young professionals, seem less interested in bonding with co-workers, as evidenced by the decline of happy hours. Many people of all ages also feel lonely at work, and their trust in big businesses and other institutions is near an all-time low, according to a new Gallup survey. Businesses, meanwhile, want to lower the odds of having team building backfire. Retreats are often seen as a waste of time and money, or worse, an HR violation waiting to happen. In an effort to lighten things up and reduce risk, and let's be honest, boost productivity through camaraderie, more companies are planning retreats that could have been designed by a bunch of 10-year-olds. And why not? Maybe the way to improve the offsite is to reenact the playful things we did at that age when making friends seemed easier. Jennifer Shah and her software company colleagues recently spent 3 days on Cape Cod. Their itinerary included roasting marshmallows, competing in potato sack races, and building human pyramids. She had a blast and probably reports that her team built the tallest pyramid with her on top. This was the first time she met many of her co-workers because she joined the company in February and works in the San Francisco office, while some colleagues are based in New York and London. What is striking is that she found climbing on the backs of near strangers to be less weird than grabbing drinks. I'd always preferred an activity over happy hour or lunch or dinner, says the Shah, 25. I get a bit anxious before approaching someone, but once I get into the activity, I get comfortable with the people doing the thing, and I become more outgoing. Inner child. There is another layer to Shah's enthusiasm. Her employer, Clay, scaled back work for a week so employees could travel to this retreat. However, it turned out she appreciated the gesture. Young workers tend to care more than older colleagues about their employees' values, says Ashley Reichchild, a principal at Deloitte, who focuses on building trust within organizations. Offsites are one way companies can show that they are at least trying to promote positive cultures. If you're thinking about how to engage your younger generation, you actually have to prioritize intent more strongly than you did 5 years ago. Even a retreat that flops can draw employees closer while they commiserate over its lameness, adds Michael Norton, a Harvard Business School professor who has studied group rituals. Obviously, an enjoyable outing is better. Classic venues like a Harbor Cruise or Stadium Luxury Box can set the scene for coworkers to get to know one another. And again, the lack of structure can also lead to people scrolling on their phones, sticking to their clicks, or drinking too much and winding up in the kiss cam. Golf and ski trips. Some of these problems can solve some of these problems by keeping people active, but they can be intimidating for anyone who hasn't practiced those sports. Kid-like company offsets are gaining traction because they reduce the odds of bad behavior and put everybody on equal footing. In an egg and spoon race, no one gets lonely or drunk, and there is unlikely to be a ringer. Something where everybody stinks at is ideal for the outing, says Norton. Carryover effect. Venues whose core customers are children are starting to market themselves as corporate offsite options that can help the bottom line. The Discovery Museum in Acton, Massachusetts, one of my kids' favorite places, hosts after-hours events for adults and business meetings during the day. Grown-ups gather in a Discovery Museum conference room on a recent weekday for a company strategy session. First, though, they participate in the same kinds of experiments that grade schoolers might try on a field trip. Throughout the day, they took breaks to visit interactive exhibits like a small gallery and a wall of optical illusions. Lauren Venable says she and her co-workers at Smart K Education at K-12, staffing and tutoring company, have been even more collaborative since returning from her great retreat in Connecticut last month. They worked remotely and came together for a few days of activities that included painting, pedal boating, and navigating rope courses. Instead of wine tastings, they sampled pizzas from different locations in New Haven area. I feel closer to my colleagues now because I get to see them in person and understand who they are as people. Their offsite isn't perfect. She didn't love the axe-throwing event. One good thing about the offsites, bad rap, is that they're relatively easy to exceed expectations. Whether or not you're excited about the more playful version taking hold, surely we can agree upon they beat doing trust falls. Steve.
1: Tariffs reset. Economy keeps humming. Business has learned to navigate levies, but Trump hasn't seen expected boost. Article by Matt Grossman and Bob Tita. The White House's tariff revamp last week represents yet another bend in President Trump's continuing tariff saga. Beneath the headlines, the move likely means more of what businesses and shoppers have learned to live with. Sudden policy shifts, scrambled supply chains, and higher prices on imported goods. 18 months into Trump's second term trade war, tariffs have shown up mainly in higher prices, with goods inflation running well above its pre-pandemic pace. The new levies have neither dragged down the $30 trillion U.S. economy nor delivered what Trump promised they would do, cut the trade deficit and boost domestic manufacturing. The broad outlines of Trump's trade war are mostly staying the same. The changes are largely aimed at sustaining tariff agenda that has run into legal trouble. The Supreme Court struck down a set of global levies in February. Trump replaced them with a new 10% global tariff using a different legal authority. But that levy was limited by law to 150 days, a period that ended Friday. On Thursday, the president rolled out new tariffs of 10% to 12.5% against more than 80 countries, including most of the U.S.'s biggest trading partners, using a different legal authority. That means most imports will continue to face tariffs similar to those incurred over the past 5 months. The latest tariffs rely on Section 301 of the Trade Act of 1974, used broadly during Trump's first term on hundreds of consumer and industrial items from China that the U.S. said were unfairly traded. The Section 301 tariffs, viewed as more legally durable than other duties struck down by the courts, are aimed at countering loss of U.S. business from the use of forced labor in the materials or production of goods exported to the U.S. All this reshuffling might matter less than it looks. Analysts estimate that executive effective tariff rate on U.S. imports will stay near 10%, similar to most of this year. We think we won't see more of a drag than we've already seen on the economy, said Thomas Ryan, an economist at research firm Capital Economics. American businesses have navigated Trump's trade war nimbly, said Rich Lesser, chair of Boston Consulting Group. Recent experiences such as the onset of the pandemic and the inflation surge that followed have made companies more flexible and improved their ability to respond to economic shocks. That has enabled managers to make fast supply chain adjustments and well-informed pricing decisions. This past week, General Motors said it expects gross tariff costs of $2.5 billion to $3.5 billion for the year. But Chief Executive Mary Barra described better-than-expected profitability estimates. We haven't made excuses, she said. We just continue to perform. Still, some U.S. business executives said they are bewildered by the legal justification for the new global tariff. The U.S. has not proven that forced labor is causing us to lose business, said Rick Woldenberg, chief executive of educational toy maker Learning Resources and learning material company Hand to Mind. Learning Resources was the lead plaintiff in the legal challenge that torpedoed the earlier batch of tariffs and has filed suit over the new tariffs. This is just a pretext to tax me without going through Congress, he said. Woldenberg's Illinois-based company imports toys made in China, India, and elsewhere in Asia. Woldenberg said the latest 10 to 12.5% Section 301 tariffs are inconvertibly inflationary for the U.S. economy. The clearest consequences of Trump's tariffs have been higher prices for physical goods. Tariff costs have added anywhere between $1,600 and $9,000 to new car prices this year, according to Kelly Blue Book, the automobile valuation analyst. Federal Reserve economists estimate that through February, the levies lifted the cost of core goods, those excluding volatile food and energy categories, by about 3.1%. That is a sizable shift, given that goods prices mostly fell during the decade leading up to the COVID-19 pandemic. Most U.S. consumer spending goes to services, everything from housing and medical care to entertainment and airline tickets. So the increase in prices of goods caused by tariffs have overall had a far smaller effect on overall inflation. All told, the Fed economists put the tariff effect on core consumer inflation at about 0.8 percentage point. Outside of inflation, tariffs haven't placed the economy under much strain. The economy grew at an inflation-adjusted 2.7% between the first 3 months of 2025 and the same stretch of 2026, propelled by solid consumer spending and the artificial intelligence investment boom. But the tariffs haven't done much to advance two of the administration's central goals for them, closing the trade deficit and reviving factory jobs. Through the first 5 months of 2026, the U.S. trade deficit totaled $297.91 billion, down about 10% from the same stretch of 2024. Although factory output is up 3.1% since Trump returned to office, the sector employs fewer people. Roughly 75,000 fewer Americans worked in manufacturing in June than in January 2025. John.
0: Thank you, Steve. United Airlines approached Delta Airlines about a merger. This is by Allison Sider and Andrew Tangel. United Airlines on the hunt for a mega deal. Last year approached Delta Airlines about a merger. that would have combined the two most valuable U.S. carriers, according to people familiar with the matter. As part of the pitch, United Chief Executive Scott Kirby made a call to Delta CEO Ed Bastian, some of these people said. Delta leaders discussed the approach and merits of a potential deal as part of a preliminary due diligence. People familiar with the matter said the talks didn't progress, and both companies later moved on from the proposal. The outreach, which hadn't previously been reported, underscores Kirby's appetite for taking big swings in pursuit of his global ambitions for United. His later attempts to engage in merger talks with American Airlines, which American rebuffed, also became public earlier this year. United and Delta are among four giants that have come to dominate the U.S. airline industry after a series of mergers over the past two decades. Industry officials have long believed that any merger between those carriers would be impossible because of antitrust concerns. But business leaders in many industries are hopeful that big deals, even some that would have been unthinkable in the past, might be achievable during the second Trump administration. The merger between United and Delta, two of the world's biggest airlines, would have had wide-ranging implications for airline competition and consumers. It would likely have faced scrutiny from antitrust enforcers and state attorney generals. Kirby has made no secret for his respect for Delta. The Atlanta-based carrier has spent years upending conventional airline wisdom that customers care mostly about finding the cheapest seat that works in their schedules. Its focus on the travel experience has given premium travelers a reason to be loyal and made Delta the most profitable U.S. carrier. The strategy helped inspire United's own transformation in recent years. Last year, United and Delta accounted for over 90% of the industry's profits. As of Friday, Delta had a market valuation of about $56 billion, and United's market value was around $38 billion. There was sharp backlash earlier this year when Bloomberg reported that Kirby had floated the idea of a merger between United and American in a meeting with President Trump. Lawmakers raised concerns that the tie-up could harm travelers. Trump said he didn't like the idea, and American CEO Robert Islam blasted it as anti-competitive. High fuel prices, which are currently rattling the industry, have previously been a catalyst for airline industry shakeup. Bastian has said that there could be a consolidation among struggling smaller players, but that isn't something Delta is looking to pursue. Kirby has said that he has little appetite for smaller mergers. In the past, airline mergers usually have been about two struggling airlines coming together to cut costs, flights, and headcount. My aspirations could be more different, he wrote in a statement in April about the American proposal. But without a willing partner, Kirby said in May that he doesn't see United participating in industry consolidation in the foreseeable future. He has denied that United would be interested in acquiring a New York-based carrier, JetBlue, telling analysts and investors in May that he has long believed that only one big transaction, like the one he tried to pull off with America, made sense. Steve.
1: And from the opinion pages of today's Wall Street Journal, Republicans go for a UAW ride. Are Mercedes-Benz cars Chinese sleeper cell spies? A bipartisan Senate bill treats the German luxury vehicles as such and would ban them from the U.S. market. This is political rent-seeking in the guise of national security. The Senate Commerce Committee last week advanced a bill that would codify and expand Commerce Department restrictions on Chinese connected software and cars. This is a national security concern, but self-serving union and corporate interests have hijacked the bill. Most new cars are equipped with software that connects to the internet and scoops up data. This can include location data as well as audio and visual, and video recorded inside a car. Manufacturers and their software partners use these internet-connected systems to help drivers, say, by warning about road hazards ahead. It's not paranoid to worry that adversaries could exploit these systems. The Associated Press reported in 2018 that China had required electric vehicle makers operating in that country, including foreign-owned companies like Tesla, to transmit real-time data on drivers for government monitoring. Such concerns spurred the Biden administration to ban the sale of connected vehicles. If their manufacturers or software are controlled by Chinese entities, the regulation provides a process for manufacturers to appeal a ban and mitigate security concerns. The Trump team last month barred new cars from EV maker Polestar, majority owned by the Chinese Xinjiang Geely Holding Group and its founder, from the U.S. market. Volvo, which has the same majority owner, won an exemption for unspecified reasons. While political favoritism could bias national security reviews, the Senate bill is more problematic. It would ban manufacturers from selling cars in the U.S. if Chinese investors own more than 15% of shares, unless they get a waiver from regulators. It would also prohibit connected software and hardware, such as battery packs, if they are supplied by Chinese companies or Chinese entities holding more than a 25% equity stake in their developers. The first threshold targets Mercedes, which has two passive Chinese shareholders that together own 19.7% of shares. Commerce Committee Chair Ted Cruz said General Motors pushed for this threshold to hamstring a competitor for its Cadillac model. The United Auto Workers also wants to punish Mercedes for opposing the union at its plant in Alabama. Mercedes employs some 7,500 workers in Alabama and South Carolina. This spring, it announced a $4 billion investment in its Alabama plant. The Senate bill would kill these jobs and investment. Yet it has drawn 32 co-sponsors, including 25 Republicans. As Mr. Cruz mused during the hearing, why do Republicans want to harm GOP-led states? GOP proponents note the bill is supported by U.S. companies and workers, by which they mean the UAW, but that betrays its rent-seeking motivation. The House Select Committee on China, which is pushing a companion bill, recently sideswiped Mercedes for opposing the legislation. All Americans should be watching as this German-based, Chinese-owned company tries to tell U.S. lawmakers how to set the rules for our own country. The real question is why Republicans are carrying water for the UAW, which almost exclusively backs Democrats. Mr. Cruz did hold the bill up in committee, but he's wisely pushing to eliminate the bill's arbitrary Chinese equity ownership limit and adopt a standard of Chinese control that is used by the Committee on Foreign Investment in the United States. This being an election year, there is a risk that Republicans who want to flaunt their anti-China bona fides insist on attaching the bill to a must-pass vehicle like the National Defense Authorization Act. If American workers later lose their jobs, they'll blame someone else. John.
0: Thank you, Steve. Investors still want quarterly reports. Information is the lifeblood of the stock market, but regulators want to let companies provide less of it. The government appears determined to press forward with this plan to let public companies opt out of quarterly financial reporting. Now companies and their boards must decide whether they want to and what it might cost them. The U.S. Secretary's regulations is a disclosure-based system. Reducing the frequency of required financial reports strikes at the heart of its design. This explains the outcry over the Securities and Exchange Commission's proposal to make quarterly reporting voluntary and allow semi-annual reporting instead. Many investors see it as an act of contempt of their interests. Vociferous complaining won't help maximize returns, though investors must operate within the world that they have, not the one they wish existed. Barring an unexpected pivot by the SEC, practical considerations are fast approaching for investors and companies alike. Steve, that brings us to the end of today's show, and I want to thank our listeners. Have a good day.

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1: Hello and good morning. My name is Susan. Today is Monday, July 27th, 2026. I'll be reading today for the Talking Information Center, and I'll be reading The Washington Post. And here's our first story. The Post counted 70 deaths from July heat domes. The true total may not be known. Epidemiologists say the country's slow, sometimes haphazard approach to assessing heat mortality makes that a dramatic undercount. Martha Irene Van Egmond was working in her garden in Bolton, Mississippi, when she stumbled and couldn't get up. The 83-year-old spent hours lying on the ground amid temperatures over 90 degrees, the county coroner said, eventually succumbing to the oppressive heat. Mike Rodriguez, 57, died of heat stroke in his poorly ventilated attic apartment on Chicago's South Side, neighbors told local public radio station WBEZ, his core body temperature rising so high his organs could no longer function. In a small town south of Philadelphia, a 68-year-old man stepped inside his home after trimming his hedges and immediately collapsed. The county coroner attributed his death to a heart attack triggered by heat exhaustion. These are three among at least 69 people who died from the extreme temperatures that beset the United States at the beginning of July, according to the Washington Post survey of health departments, medical examiners' records, and local news reports. That figure puts the heat wave on par with some of the deadliest weather events of the 21st century, exacting a direct toll more than twice that of the 2025 Los Angeles fires, which killed 31, and more than Hurricane Harvey's 68 deaths in 2017. At least one person died in a later heat dome that stretched from Montana to Wisconsin in the middle of the month. But the preliminary death count from both of these events probably underestimates the true impact of this summer's heat, experts say, exposing the shortcomings of the United States' slow and sometimes haphazard approach to assessing deaths from extreme temperatures. Most states rely on official death certificates, which can take weeks to be issued and often fail to identify heat as a contributing factor. These are mass mortality events, said Christy Ebby, an epidemiologist at the University of Washington's Center for Health and Global Environment. Quote, but when we don't know the numbers and people can't see it, it's hard on an individual level to understand that heat is deadly. Many European countries, by contrast, assess deaths from extreme temperatures by using an approach known as excess mortality analysis, which was also widely used during the height of the coronavirus pandemic. This method uses statistical analysis to assess how many more people died in a given period than would have been expected under normal circumstances, then estimates which portion of those deaths are attributed to the heat. European officials have attributed more than 10,000 excess deaths to the continent's record-breaking June heat wave. Quote, we're falling behind Europe in protecting population health during extreme heat events, end quote, said Joan Casey, an environmental epidemiologist at the University of Washington, who used the excess mortality method to analyze deaths from a 2021 heat wave in the Pacific Northwest. Quote, the methods are fairly standard, and we have the capability to do this, she said. We just need to make the collective decision that we think it's important for us to understand this in real time. To assess the death toll from the two heat domes that descended on the United States this July, The Post contacted the health departments for every state where the National Weather Service issued an extreme heat warning. Of the 31 agencies the Post contacted, 9 said it would take them weeks or months to analyze death records from this event. 4 did not respond to information requests in time for publication, and 2 states, Ohio and Wyoming, said they did not track heat-related mortality. The states that did provide data emphasized that their numbers are preliminary. Most deaths from the 2 heat waves occurred in New Jersey, where officials say an estimated 29 people died from heat-related causes. But that doesn't mean the state suffered worse heat or was less prepared to protect people, Eby said. It's possible that even more deaths occurred elsewhere, but have yet to be identified. These fatalities were connected to some of the most extreme temperatures on record. Locations in more than 2 dozen states matched or exceeded their previous all-time highs during the heat domes. Millions of people sweltered through temperatures over 100 degrees Fahrenheit for multiple days in a row. Researchers at the World Weather Attribution Network, which conducts rapid studies to determine how climate change influenced weather events, found that the torrid combination of heat and humidity in the early July event would have been, quote, virtually impossible, end quote, in a world not warmed by greenhouse gas pollution. Those conditions put immense strain on the human body. The heart will begin to pump harder, pushing blood just below the surface of the skin where it can shed heat more easily. Heavy sweating will kick the kidneys into high gear so they can conserve more water. If the body is unable to keep a person's core temperature within healthy limits, it can trigger a cascade of organ failure that eventually proves deadly. Quote, but if we are focusing only on heat stroke, that's just the tip of the iceberg, said Gary Fallos Konstantinoudos, an epidemiologist at Imperial College London who studies climate impacts on health. If a person suffers from a chronic illness, such as cardiovascular disease or diabetes, the stress of keeping cool can trigger a heart attack or dangerous blood sugar swings. Prolonged exposure to extreme temperatures can also exacerbate respiratory and kidney conditions with potentially fatal consequences. In these cases, the person responsible for filling out a victim's death certificate, typically a physician, coroner, or medical examiner, often focuses on the most immediate cause of death without mentioning environmental factors, Eby said. In many states, coroners are elected officials, she added, and may not have the medical training necessary to recognize when heat causes a heart attack, kidney failure, or other fatal conditions. That means when United States health officials look through medical records to assess mortality from a heat wave, they are missing a broad array of indirect deaths triggered by the high temperatures, Eby said. The painstaking process of gathering and analyzing death certificates can also lead to a long lag time before the public learns a disaster's true death count and makes it difficult to compare mortality across states. In Maryland, where officials have attributed at least 19 fatalities to the early July heat dome, determining heat death relies on a comprehensive investigative process that considers scene findings, the person's medical history, and a postmortem examination, said Department of Health spokesperson David McAllister. McAllister contrasted that process with relatively simpler tasks of assessing whether someone drowned in a flood or suffered trauma from hurricane damage. Quote, heat-related deaths can be more difficult to definitively identify because heat often acts as a physiologic stressor, he wrote in an email. Because so many deaths from extreme heat go unrecognized, the phenomenon is often called a

Spain's leading public health agency, for example, publishes daily estimates of heat deaths based on temperature data and statistical models. The French government reported approximately 1,000 excess deaths while the June heat wave was still ongoing. Within 3 weeks, the total was revised to more than 5,700. These staggering numbers may partly reflect the region's struggle to adapt to rising temperatures. Air conditioning remains relatively rare, even though Europe is the fastest warming continent on Earth. But they also showed the wider impact of heat that is likely missing from U.S. counts. Konstantinoudis said, having these statistics on hand during the summer rather than months after the fact can motivate people to take heat risks more seriously. They can also spur governments to adapt. After deaths in Italy last year, several regional governments instituted bans on outdoor work during the hottest part of the day. Studying excess mortality also allows researchers to assess how climate change influenced a heat wave's human cost. In a recent analysis of deaths in England and Wales, Konstantinoudis and colleagues modeled the relationship between temperature and mortality based on historical data, then used their findings to estimate how many more people died during the June heat wave than would have if the disaster happened in a pre-industrial world. They found the daytime maximum temperatures in the regions are 3 to 4 degrees Celsius, which is 5.4 to 7.2 degrees Fahrenheit, higher because of planet warming pollution, most of which comes from burning fossil fuels. That extra heat accounted for 38% of the deaths during the June heat wave, which was more than 800 people. This gives us an important argument for climate mitigation, Konstantinoudis said, because we can now see the actual toll. Our second news article for the Washington Post, from Berlin, submitted by Mary Ilyushina and Sammy Westfall. The fugitive suspect in a deadly attack on the Berlin Pride Parade was killed in a police operation on Sunday, authorities said. Berlin police said the suspect was found in a garden in the western Berlin borough of Spandau around 6 p.m. Sunday, about 20 hours after the attack. There, he reportedly ran toward emergency forces with a stabbing weapon. The officers then opened fire and shot him. Firefighters tried to resuscitate him, but he died at the scene. A van rammed into crowds of partygoers in the city's center's sprawling Tiergarten Park on Saturday as they celebrated Christopher Street Day, Berlin's oldest pride event. The crash killed a woman and injured at least 29 people, according to authorities, who said the driver fled afterwards. The Christopher Street Pride event is named after the New York street that was the site of the 1969 Stonewall riots, which sparked the modern gay rights movement. The celebration draws tens of thousands of people every year. Earlier Sunday, police released a photograph of the suspect, a 21-year-old Abdul B., describing him as slim, around 6'2", with black hair. His last name was withheld in accordance with German privacy laws. Quote, everything we see here points to an Islamist terrorist attack, end quote, Interior Minister Alexander Dobrindt said. The suspect had undergone radicalization and belonged to the Islamist scene, Dobrindt said. He added that the suspect was a German national with Lebanese roots who was born in Germany in 2004. His mother was naturalized as a German citizen in 2002. The Berlin Public Prosecutor's Office confirmed earlier media reports that the suspect had allegedly developed the desire to join the armed struggle of Islam and of ISIS, made a failed attempt to travel to Syria to join the militant group, and made contact with individuals in Lebanon he believed were members of the group. ISIS refers to the Islamic State. In Lebanon, he was sentenced to 3 months in prison for incitement to religious and sectarian conflict, among other things the prosecutor's office said. After serving that sentence, he returned to Germany in November, where he was arrested at the Berlin International Airport. He spent 6 months in pretrial detention in the country. According to Dobrindt, the attacker on Saturday had used some kind of blade, presumably a machete, to assault

0: well, bystanders after ramming the car. An extensive nationwide manhunt was launched, with police scouring train stations, airports, and border crossings. The attack rattled Berlin's robust LGBTQ plus community and abruptly ended a celebration that had gone off peacefully, with participants marching through the street for hours, dancing to techno music, and cheering the dozens of floats in the parade. Organizers canceled the rest of events on Saturday, and the site of the attack has been under lockdown with investigators gathering evidence. More than 2,200 officers had been on duty in Berlin since Saturday morning to protect the parade and other pride events, according to Reuters. Quote, hundreds of thousands of people from all over the world were peacefully celebrating at Christopher Street Day. They wanted us to treat each other with kindness and tolerance, end quote, German Chancellor Friedrich Merz said early Sunday. We are open and freedom-loving, and we will preserve and defend that, he said, pledging that the attack would be investigated and pursued with the utmost severity. Kai Wegner, Berlin's mayor, wrote that it was an attack on the city's free and open society. A peaceful and colorful CSD, the Assembly for a Tolerant and Peaceful Berlin, was attacked in the most brutal way, the mayor said on X. Berlin is the city of freedom, and our freedom has been attacked in the most horrific way today. In a later statement, Wegner said that there was a, quote, high level of security, end quote, at the event, and that the festival site itself was not attacked because the perpetrator wasn't able to make it there because that had been secured by police. The attack occurred on one of the paths leading up to the event site, about a quarter of a mile from the main activities, he added. By Sunday afternoon, scores of people with pride flags flocked to the Brandenburg Gate in order to hold a vigil. The attack reignited Germany's long-running debate about migration and religious extremism, and it comes a few weeks ahead of closely watched regional elections in which the far-right Alternative for Germany, or the AfD, is the front-runner. The AfD campaigns on mass deportations, closing Germany's border to undocumented migration and what it calls re-migration, and its leaders have long framed Islam as incompatible with German society. The party has often moved quickly to capitalize on previous attacks, holding what it billed as a memorial rally in Magdeburg 3 days after the 2024 Christmas market attack there. Germany has faced several attacks attributed to Islamist extremists in recent years, including the killing of a police officer at an anti-Islam rally in Mannheim in 2024 and a knife attack at a street festival in Solingen 3 months later that killed three people and was claimed by the Islamic State militant group. Vehicle rammings have been a recurring extremist tactic in Europe since the Islamic State began promoting them a decade ago. Researchers have documented several dozen such attacks worldwide since 2000, and Germany has been on alert for them since a truck was driven into a Christmas market at Breitscheidplatz in Berlin in 2016, killing 12 people. The deadliest remains the 2016 attack in Nice, France, where a 19-ton truck was driven into crowds watching Bastille Day fireworks, killing 86 people and injuring more than 400. Now a reading from the Post's section called The Optimist. You want a good life? Try Nonna Maxing with these Italian grandmothers. We spoke to nonnas and other experts about their best tips for la dolce vita. As they roll fresh orecchiette at a bakery in southern Italy, Grazia Incampo, 90, and Teresa Caglia, 88, look more like lifelong pasta makers than social media stars. The best friends who have known each other since they were children have become unlikely wellness influences for Nonna Maxing. This is a social media trend that celebrates living like an Italian grandmother, always having a friend nearby, throwing away almost nothing, and finding countless uses for olive oil. The craze, which has simmered like delicious ragu for months, also centers on home-cooked food, time spent gossiping together, light activity like tending heirloom tomatoes, and importantly, embracing the aging process. Short clips on social media show Incampo and Caglia singing and laughing as they create oversized dishes. In one video, they attempt to, quote, cut their alcohol intake, with Incampo frantically snipping with scissors as Caglia pours a generous glass of wine. Curious about their outlook on life and newfound fame, we spoke to some Italian nonners and experts about their best tips for La Dolce Vita. Home-cooked food made with love. In Campo and Caglia, the brains behind the traditional recipes at Antico Forna Santa Caterina in the town of Altamura in southern Italy. The pair have amassed legions of fans for their cheeky humor as much as their giant servings of pasta and breads laden with fresh cheeses, meat, tomato, and of course olive oil. Their lightheartedness and passion for food shows why nonnas have captivated the internet and been deployed to charm crowds of tourists with their presence. Bakery co-owner Giacomo Barattini, a distant relative of Incampo, said he sought her advice on preserving traditional recipes for bread, focaccia, and cookies, and showcasing the authentic Italian dishes the region had to offer. "I like homemade pasta very much," Incampo told the Washington Post as she sat under a cool arch preparing lunch for the following day. "Always made with our own hands. Bread, too. One should never lack good bread. Even when it's old, it's delicious. We don't throw anything away. We'll make use of it." Susanna Mills, a National Health Service consultant in public health and clinical fellow at Newcastle University in the United Kingdom, said the post-war generation typically had a stronger connection to the food they ate, with people more likely to grow, wash, and cook their own vegetables. The benefits of home cooking are well documented, as it tends to be lower in sodium, saturated fats, and proportioned smaller than restaurant or takeout food. For Elda Sirizotti, an 86-year-old nonna who moved to Toronto from Italy in 1966, homemade food is non-negotiable. "I like to feed people," Sirizotti said in an interview. Her granddaughter, Alessandra Urechina, runs her website and social media accounts where Sirizotti dishes out tips including how to keep strawberries fresh and prepare snails to eat. Quote, "Once you have potato, flour, oil, you have everything. You can make anything you want," Sirizotti says. Her diet consists of everything from pasta to beans to lentils, potatoes, vegetables, and meat. Food restrictions are out when non-maxing. Sirizotti uses traditional recipes from the Circolaria region outside of Rome, which were once used by her grandmother to make dishes like gnocchi, lasagna, and tomato-based sauces. This approach is something Urechina has absorbed into her own cooking, where she focuses on ingredients including dried pastas, home-canned tomatoes, eggs, and seasonal vegetables. She uses these to make Italian-style dishes such as pastas, frittatas, and sautéed vegetables, and said her nonna would always make a minestrone soup for clearing out unused produce at the end of the week. Making your own food is so much easier and more accessible and healthier when you understand the basics of that kind of Italian cooking, Urechina said. Strong social connections are linked to health benefits, feeling happier, and even lowering the risk of cognitive decline, with research showing that people are often happier being with others. Incampo and Caglia seem to be the embodiment of this, holding court in the bakery on everything from love to health problems for those who drop by. "They never watch TV and they never stay alone," Barattini said. "They talk about happiness, they talk about love, they talk about everything, and they teach us the life philosophy every day." Incampo says she advises family to love and care for one another and that we should always carry on, even if the younger generation doesn't want to hear it. "Nowadays, it is difficult to advise youngsters on what to do after a long life, as they won't even listen to their parents or anyone else," she said. "You need to work. Listen to your parents, grandparents too, aunts and uncles. We do provide them with a few tips." Staring into the Tuscan countryside and lightly tending in her herb garden looks dreamy, but make no mistake, most nonnas labored hard throughout their lives and still do. "I like work," said Sirizotti, who moved to Canada at age 26 and raised three children while working various jobs, including making shoes in a stockings factory and in a care home. "When I move here, I fly like a bird," Sirizotti said about the transition from post-war Italy. "We didn't have so much, no English, no house. It was really hard, but I was happy." Sirizotti tended a garden plot and raised chickens, lambs, and other animals. Now at 86, she starts the day at 6:30 a.m., watering her garden and drying herbs for the winter months. For exercise, she walks and gardens, activities known to challenge your brain, reduce stress, and stave off cognitive decline. Urechina says this discipline and drive, rather than romanticized notions of life in rural Italy depicted online, is a key element social media can overlook. "If there's anything to take away from this, it's that actually, maybe you need to inconvenience yourself a little bit more," she said. It's perhaps no coincidence that images of older women enjoying themselves, indulging in food, and spending time in nature have become aspirational on social media, where filters, skincare regimens, and wellness trends proliferate. Becca Levy, a professor of public health and psychology at Yale University who has studied how beliefs about aging can impact health, said the nonnas are a refreshing antidote to the view that older age is a time of inevitable decline. Levy's research has found that exposure to positive age beliefs can lead to physical and psychological benefits. Sarah Zodi says she has no complaints about her health and is happy with her independence and her life. "I like the way I am," she said. "I do everything for myself and for my grandchildren. I walk, I go to the store, I still drive." Her tips include a good pair of shoes, quality olive oil to be used on everything, food, face, skin. She goes to at least 1 liter per week. "Whenever something is not good for you, wash your face and go outside." Encampo's advice is equally succinct. "Problems are everywhere, but don't worry, they're always sorted out." Stefano Petrelli in Rome contributed to this report. And now from the world of health. Hospices worry patients will be unfairly punished amid fraud crisis. Health policy researchers and providers say negative attention and the potential for overly punitive regulations could put patients at risk. Mark Van Trees regularly sees his Vietnam War buddies over breakfast, attends his grandchildren's Little League games, and when he's up to it, he tends to his lush front yard garden, which is dotted with shells retrieved from his abalone diving days. Time is precious for him. Last year's doctor told the 76-year-old former truck driver that a combination of heart failure, lung disease, and liver damage had left him with only 6 months to live. "Well, that was about 11 months ago," Van Trees said in a May interview, smiling at having, for the moment, cheated death. In June of 2025, Van Trees began hospice, which focuses on the quality of life for terminally ill patients, receiving regular visits from a nurse in his home in Novato, California. Medicare is covering these services for him, his hospice caregivers reminding him of the attention his unit received from medical staff while in Vietnam. "We used to call them guardian angels," he said, "because they took such great care of you." But the Trump administration's allegations of unchecked hospice fraud in California have tainted the industry's reputation, prompting concerns that fewer patients will seek the care that they need. Health policy researchers and hospice administrators worry that the negative attention on the industry and the potential for overly punitive regulations could put California patients and taxpayers on the losing end. "The fraud situation has done a lot of damage to the reputation of hospices overall and undone a lot of the progress that has been made in destigmatizing hospice," said Lauren Hunt, an associate professor at the University of California at San Francisco's Philip R. Lee Institute for Health Policy Studies, who focuses on hospice care. Quote, "Policymakers should pursue targeted strategies that root out fraud and abuse without overburdening the many providers who are doing the right thing," end quote. Hospice care is facing sweeping restrictions. The Centers for Medicare and Medicaid Services in May announced a six-month national moratorium on hospice provider enrollment in Medicare and increased oversight in California and several other states with elevated fraud risk. Arizona, Georgia, Nevada, Ohio, and Texas. In a statement, CMS spokesperson Timothy Foster said state inaction on hospice programs rife with fraud drove the need for federal intervention. Foster said CMS believes the crackdown won't affect patients' ability to obtain services, with roughly 7,000 hospices still approved nationwide, and that it will help ensure the hospices that remain provide the care, quote, individuals near end of life deserve, end quote. Ensuring patient safety and access to quality hospices and other certified healthcare services is paramount to CMS's work, Foster said. Mehmet Oz, the CMS administrator, has said the strict approach also protects taxpayers' money. Studies have concluded that even as for-profit hospices have expanded, the industry has saved Medicare money by offsetting other expensive care. A 2023 University of Chicago report commissioned by industry associations estimated that Medicare patients who use hospice over hospitals in 2009 saved taxpayers over $3 billion. California has already been cracking down on the problems, with Democratic Attorney General Rob Bonta deeming hospice fraud an epidemic last year and asserting that the state is, quote, on it. The state has had its own moratorium on hospice licenses, since 2021, charging numerous providers with crimes over the years, and implemented emergency regulations to curb fraud this June. Hunt said she's heard from California healthcare providers who are reluctant to refer patients to hospice because they're unsure the patients will receive high-quality care, and from patients who don't know which hospice providers they can trust. California has the most hospice organizations of any state, approximately 2,800 as of 2022, according to the California State Auditor's Office. That same year, CMS reported 5,800 hospice agencies nationwide. Hospice administrators in good standing have already found themselves in the crosshairs. A Washington Post investigation in June found that the federal government's new anti-fraud task force has already suspended licenses for 43 legitimate hospices. Still, Hunt and other policy researchers welcome the effort to target unscrupulous operators. While most hospices are committed to providing high-quality care, there are serious concerns about a subset that exploit patients and the system for financial gain, she said. The hospice industry is uniquely vulnerable to fraud because of insufficient licensing regulations and inadequate oversight, according to industry researchers. And the percentage of the population aging into Medicare is rapidly rising, with spending expected to accelerate within the next 10 years. Most of the rapid growth in operators has been among for-profit hospices, a state auditor's report in 2022 noted. In California, about 94% of hospice providers are now for-profit, a shift from 20 years ago when nonprofits dominated the industry in California and nationally. On average, for-profit operators make around $2,100 more per patient in pre-tax profit and $49 more per patient day than nonprofit hospice operators, according to one study. Skelly Wingard, CEO of By the Bay Health, a Northern California nonprofit that provides services to Vantrease, acknowledges that fraud is indeed a big problem in the industry. Quote, "These organizations that have exploited patients were extremely savvy," end quote, she said. But Wingard warns against losing sight of the bigger picture. Quote, "Hospice, when well done, is one of the most compassionate and meaningful benefits in healthcare," she said. "And we should be working to protect that, not inadvertently erode confidence in it," end quote. By the Bay Health has been in business for 50 years and serves around 750 hospice patients in the Bay Area. About 89% of them are covered by Medicare, 3% by California's Medicaid program, Medi-Cal, and the rest by commercial health plans, Wingard said. At home in Novato, Vantrease lifts his shirt to show where a catheter was surgically implanted to drain uncomfortable fluid buildup in his abdomen. The hospital trained his wife, Paula Vantrease, a retired career counseling, to connect a suctioning device to the catheter in order to siphon the excess fluid. A hospice nurse from By the Bay, Blank Near, helped her master the technique the first few times she tried it at home. "Paula is the rock in my foundation," Mark Vantrease said. Kinnear orders all of Ventrice's medications and rejiggers them when necessary to manage his bouts of intense nausea and pain. Every week, Kinnear checks the surgical incision around the catheter for infection, listens to Ventrice's lungs, checks his blood pressure, and cleans and dresses the open wounds that sometimes form from burst blisters on his legs, a complication of the fluid buildup and weakened skin. Kinnear helps usher hospice patients and their families through critical turning points. He recalled guiding one patient's daughter through her mother's loss of appetite. "It's okay if your mother isn't eating vegetables," he told the patient's daughter. "Then let her eat ice cream if that's what she wants." California's emergency regulations against fraud took effect in late June. In addition to tighter pre-screening of licensed applicants, they call for minimum professional qualifications for management, higher nurse-to-patient ratios, stricter rules around physical office space, and other such restrictions. Hunt said the new regulations are a step in the right direction, but urged caution. The broader impact on the industry should be closely monitored, particularly to ensure that well-intentioned, high-quality providers are not placed under undue strain or forced to close, she said. Late one night last year, when Kinnear wasn't available, another hospice nurse from By the Bay came promptly to the Ventresa's home in response to an urgent call from Paula. "I felt like I was about to die," Mark Ventrese said, explaining he just had a premonition that he wouldn't wake up in the morning. His sons were called to his bedside. The family needed reassurance. So a nurse arrived, examined him, and checked their father's vitals. By midnight, he was sleeping. The KFF Health News is a national newsroom that produces in-depth journalism about health issues and is one of the core operating programs at KFF, the independent source for health policy research, polling, and journalism. And now from the opinion pages. This is Letters to the Editor. National parks are deteriorating. Don't gut the fund that protects them. National parks, United States soccer development, nuclear energy, and more in reader's eyes. Sean Regan's July 20th online op-ed called National Parks Are Deteriorating, There's a Fix Congress Isn't Making, end quote, was spot on in identifying the maintenance and upkeep needed at our national parks. Near record numbers of visitors are finding peace, solace, and recreation opportunities in our national parks, often called America's best idea. National parks need and deserve the funding and staff to fix crumbling roads and outdated water systems. But Regan's argument that Congress should, quote, scrap or reform, end quote, land acquisition funds and redirect those dollars to maintenance presents a false choice. Closing the maintenance backlog, which the administration and a bipartisan group of senators are already working to fund, doesn't require gutting the program that protects at-risk land within national parks. Removing private in-holdings within the parks is precisely the problem that land acquisition solves. Take Grand Teton National Park. Just this month, my organization, the Conservation Fund, and the Grand Teton celebrated a monumental achievement, protecting 210 acres most vulnerable to development near the park's southwestern entrance, thereby safeguarding wildlife habitat and recreational access that define the park and the greater Yellowstone ecosystem. This was made possible by the Land and Water Conservation Fund, which reinvests a small share of offshore energy revenue, not taxpayer dollars, into conservation and recreation projects that protect natural resources, wild habitats, historic sites, and working lands. The Land and Water Conservation Fund got a significant boost in 2020 when President Donald Trump signed the Great American Outdoors Act, which permanently reauthorized it. But getting the Land and the Water Conservation Fund wouldn't save our parks. It would guarantee that there is less worth saving. The July 4th editorial, quote, "States stand in the way of a nuclear energy renaissance," is dead right about why nuclear energy, despite its resurgence, still faces an uphill battle to widespread deployment. The bureaucratic obstacles slowing nuclear development are the same ones delaying the new energy infrastructure America needs, such as renewable or fossil fuels. The Trans-West Express Transmission Project, for example, spent roughly 16 years navigating federal and state approvals before construction could begin. That timeline is becoming less the exception than the rule. The permitting process has become a brutal choke point. If Washington wants a true nuclear renaissance, or even just affordable energy prices, permitting reform cannot stop at nuclear or at the federal level. State and local governments must also clear the way so America can build the energy infrastructure it needs in order to power its future. Here's a story from the Metro section. For small farmers, goats are becoming big business. Tucked off an interstate, down a winding road lined with grassy hillsides, open fields, and farmhouses in Orange, Virginia, about 90 miles southwest of Washington, Carrie Swanson guided dozens of pickup trucks and tractor trailers as farmers unloaded their goats and sheep into stalls. By mid-morning, the sellers left with a piece of paper noting the number of livestock they'd brought in and how much they weighed. Then came the next crowd, buyers eager to bid as an auctioneer rattled off prices. The May sale at a livestock market is a window, agricultural experts and farmers said, into the growing number of small and part-time farmers raising goats and sheep as demand for the meat has surged nationally and locally. The trend has been driven in large part by the D.C. region's growing Hispanic, Muslim, and African immigration population. We've seen demand and prices jump, said Swanson, who works for the Virginia Cooperative Extension, which is a part of Virginia Tech and Virginia State University. Quote, worldwide, it's a popular meat, and certainly as the area's immigrant population grows in this region, people are used to eating it, and they want it. For many, goat and lamb meat is a familiar staple in their home countries as they seek it out for particular holidays and special occasions. But even with a steady uptick in those raising and selling goats, it's still far below the rising demand for the meat in the United States, experts said. Roughly 60 to 70% of the goat meat consumed in this country is imported, mostly from New Zealand and Australia. For farmers, goats tend to be easier to handle than larger livestock like cattle. They're typically cheaper to buy, breed, and care for than a cow. They require less grazing land and prefer brush and weeds over grass, acting like natural lawnmowers that keep fields from becoming overgrown. They're also quicker to raise and bring to market, but they are more susceptible to parasites and predators, farmers have said. Jacob Gilley, 38, has been raising beef cattle for 20 years and has grown the operation to roughly 300 acres. He started raising goats last year, and this year has a herd of about 50 to graze on the weeds in his pasture. For his Madison County, Virginia operation, Gilley said the goats helped to reduce costs. Weeds, vines, and brush have been especially bad this year because of the major drought on his grazing land for cows. If the goats eat the weeds, he doesn't have to spend money spraying chemicals. And he's helping the environment, he said. Plus, he will eventually breed the females and then sell off their offspring. For those starting in farming, he says, goats are so much easier. You can experiment with goats and get 10 to 15 of them much cheaper than buying three or four cows, which would be at least $10,000. Plus, you need more land. I see a lot of opportunities with them. Nearby, Gary Keisinger, 42, of Goochland, Virginia, walked along the stalls and listened as the auctioneer rattled off prices. He was looking for at least seven goats for Muslim friends, most in the suburbs of D.C., Charlottesville, or Richmond, who'd asked them to get an animal to slaughter to celebrate Eid, the Muslim holiday at the end of May. After several hours, he couldn't find enough meal goats at a decent price. In the last 3 years, it simply exploded. He said of people asking him to find goats, I get calls all the time for goats, and I simply can't fill it. Rich Coleman, a retired government employee, has raised sheep and cattle for 40 years in Culpeper County, Virginia. 10 or 15 years ago, he said, you couldn't find lamb. Now Food Lion is carrying it. From the pages of Health, I'm a podiatrist. Here's what I really think about flip-flops. You've probably read that the classic summer shoes are awful for your feet, but not everyone needs to avoid them completely. This article has been submitted by Dr. Paul Langer. How bad are flip-flops really? Am I inflicting lasting damage on my feet every time I wear them? Flip-flops must be the most vilified form of footwear. Each summer, the media is filled with stories about how bad they are for your feet. According to some experts, wearing flip-flops will cause acute injuries, such as sprains, or contribute to more insidious injuries, such as plantar fasciitis. Some even claim that they can contribute to hammer toes and bunions. While it is reasonable to be cautious about flip-flops used for those who may be vulnerable to lower extremity conditions, are they really that bad for everyone? And should you never slip on a pair if you care about your foot health? The answer I give my patients might surprise you. As a podiatrist in Minnesota, my clinic is slowest in late in winter and becomes busier as we transition to spring and summer. Coincidentally, some people also start to wear flip-flops around this time. It would be easy to assume a cause and effect relationship for the flip-flop wearers and their foot pain, but that is an incomplete picture. A winter spent in more structured shoes combined with the tendency to be more sedentary can essentially decondition your feet. So when you start to become more active and wear less supported shoes, your feet might hurt as they adjust to the greater demands that you're putting on them. This reduced capacity is often high on the list of potential causes of foot pain, whether wearing flip-flops or not. It is true that the risk of falling is higher in flip-flops, but this risk applies to all shoes that do not secure well the foot, such as high heels, mules, clogs, or even poorly fitting shoes. Additionally, there is no evidence in the research that flip-flops increase the risk of heel pain or tone alignment changes in people with healthy feet any more than any other type of footwear. Heel pain, hammer toes, and bunions are very common in the general population, even in those who have never worn flip-flops. Many factors contribute to these foot concerns, including genetics, lifestyle, and biomechanical imbalances. As a general rule of thumb, I caution anyone with poor balance, osteoarthritis, rheumatoid arthritis, a history of lower extremity surgery, diabetes, and lower extremity peripheral neuropathy, peripheral vascular neurodegenerative conditions, or gait issues or abnormalities, to avoid not just flip-flops, but any footwear that does not strap securely to the foot, including at the heel. People with these conditions are more likely to fall or worsen any existing issues when wearing unsupported footwear. Even if you don't have any of the health concerns listed above, remember that flip-flops are really made for walking on flat, dry surfaces only. That's because you're more likely to fall if you're on a wet surface and subsequently injure yourself in your foot if your footwear is not secured to your feet. If you're wondering what footwear is best for avoiding foot conditions, the answer is that there's no one single type. Each of the shoes that we own uniquely alters how our feet function and affects how we move. Therefore, it's best to have multiple types of comfortable footwear, options with varying degrees of cushioning, support, and fit characteristics to allow your feet to maintain their strength, mobility, and adaptability. Flip-flops place more demand on the muscles and joints of the feet than conventional shoes, and that can be a good thing. Having a capacity to wear footwear with little to no support is an important part of a long-term foot health. If you don't have any of these health issues that I previously mentioned, this capacity can be built by transitioning to flip-flops gradually at the beginning of the season, wearing them for short periods of time in the beginning to give your feet a chance to adjust. Doing targeted foot strengthening exercises as part of a fitness routine can also help. An overlooked benefit of flip-flops, and more broadly sandals, is that they let our feet spread out more than shoes typically do. This is one of the reasons people find flip-flops so comfortable. It's very common for people to develop foot pain due to poorly fitting shoes. In fact, a 2018 study showed that up to 72% of people wore shoes that did not fit properly, and there was also an association with improper shoe fit and foot pain. All shoes affect our lower extremities in ways that can be potentially beneficial or detrimental. Telling health people to avoid certain types of footwear is like telling people to avoid the sun. Sure, too much exposure can either be good or bad, but some exposure is beneficial and even necessary for our overall health. Having a variety of comfortable footwear options is a good strategy in order to maintain foot health, and for many people, that strategy can also include flip-flops. And now an article from the well-being page. I smoked cannabis for nearly 20 years, and here's what I wish I knew at 13. When I was a teenager in upstate New York, I passed joints the way other kids pass notes in class. Friday nights behind the bleachers with my friends felt like the only place I could exhale and escape from the chaos waiting at home. We walked on eggshells, bracing for the next eruption from my father, who was an addict himself. It was 1980, long before Nancy Reagan's Just Say No campaign, which researchers later said was ineffective, and before the war on drugs became the cultural crusade of the mid-80s. In ninth grade, I wrote a detailed report defending marijuana, titled The Decriminalization Picture. I got a B-. Nobody called my parents. So much has changed since those Friday nights behind the bleachers. The world has evolved in ways that 13-year-old me would have cheered. Today, cannabis dispensaries line the streets of cities and suburbs across the country and as normalized as coffee shops. Recreational marijuana is now legal in 24 states and D.C. and decriminalized in several more. But I've changed, too. What I know now about cannabis, especially what it does to a teenager's brain, I learned the hard way. When the Trump administration moved to reclassify marijuana from a Schedule 1, a designation that included heroin and PCP, to Schedule 3, alongside less addictive drugs, I applauded that decision. After all, I've been arguing that case since high school. But now, months after medical cannabis was rescheduled and with a formal Drug Enforcement Administration hearing on broader rescheduling underway, I've been digging into the research and I've been forced to rethink everything I thought I knew. Here's what I wished I knew when I was 13. If your self-medicating cannabis won't solve your problems. Anxiety was the genesis of my addiction. Before my first day of kindergarten, my stomach hurt so bad that my parents rushed me to a clinic. Nobody had a name for it. I was just a nervous little girl trying to make sense of the world. I spent much of my life searching for relief. When I was 13, I didn't have a name for what it was feeling, but that relief arrived when I started smoking. At the time, my options for treating my constant stress felt limited. Anxiety was just barely on anyone's radar. Today, it's a crisis that doctors and scientists take seriously. According to a JAMA Network Open study tracking nearly 2 million children, anxiety-related doctors visited jumped 300% from 2014 to 2023. Quote, the earlier you start using marijuana in your life, such as age 12, 13, or 14 years old, and the more frequently you use it, the more highly pure THC levels will cause dramatic brain changes, which can be devastating. Harold C. Urschel III, a psychiatrist and the co-founder of the Addiction Center, the addiction disease management company EnterHealth in Dallas, told me these changes can include abnormal brain growth and development, serious psychiatric illnesses, including psychosis, manic depression, and in some cases, permanent schizophrenia, as well as increased risks of heart attack, stroke, and lung cancer, Urschel had said. If you're starting your teens, it can be worse for your mental health. Meanwhile, a 2026 University of California at San Diego study of more than 11,000 young people revealed that teens who use cannabis regularly show slower gains in memory, attention, and thinking skills compared with non-users, with the THC exposure linked to worse memory over time. As I get older, I find myself obsessing over what's natural brain aging, what's the latest fingerprint of a 17 years of daily use. Excuse me. I may never know the answer. Decades of Schedule 1 classification restricted researchers' ability to obtain these findings, and they arrived 40 years too late. Even as I graduated, grew up, and became a mother, I kept smoking. The only time I quit both cigarettes and marijuana was during my pregnancy, convinced I was done for good, but it didn't last. Instead, I managed to earn degrees in nursing, culinary arts, while raising my son, even as weed and cigarettes were as dependable as the sunrise. There can be a real impact on your physical health. For 17 years, every time I smoked a joint, I wasn't reaching for weed, but desperately searching for confidence that eluded me. I felt deeply inadequate, though I never admitted I had a problem. I loved writing, but I only wrote when I was high, because the words refused to flow otherwise. The drug didn't give me a voice. It just quieted the one telling me I didn't deserve to be heard. There was a moment just after inhaling when the sharp edges of everything melted away. Pot quieted my anxiety without teaching me how to manage it. The confidence I thought I was borrowing, I was actually postponing. The fear never disappeared, but evolved into paranoia. I would walk into crowded rooms convinced everyone was scrutinizing me and replaying conversations long after they'd ended. When I spoke, it's funny, very funny, when I spoke with Riley Gunyan, a physician assistant and adolescent substance user at Zelig Psychiatry, she put it plainly, that the most durable, sometimes the most durable consequences of heavy adolescent cannabis use is not a persistent direct neurochemical injury, but the way it shaped development, opportunities, coping style, and identity. The damage was physical too, though. Throughout my late 20s, I coughed up blood and other substances, and bronchitis struck in relentless waves every few months, and my chest felt like it was caving in. It may be harder to quit cannabis than you think. One night, my son found me passed out while cooking dinner after a heavy smoking session. He ran to the neighbors for help. When I came to, I had said the words out loud for the first time. I smoked too much. Admitting the truth proved more effective than any intervention or program. I finally saw my addiction for what it was, and I was done. But quitting wasn't that simple. Years later, I learned why. Withdrawal from marijuana can take weeks or months, notably longer than cocaine or crack, because the substance stays in your body longer. Yershel explained, the drug I thought was softer had the deepest roots, and for the 17 years I smoked it, was probably always in my system. A decade after quitting, I slipped into depression, slowly at first, then crushing. Some mornings I couldn't get out of bed. Twice I sank into the darkest place I've ever been. Suicidal with a plan. Both times, a week of hospitalization and medication brought me back. Now I wonder about all those years I spent numbing a nervous system that never learned to regulate itself. Recent research links long-term cannabis use to major depressive disorders because the brain's dopamine system fails to reset when you stop. Use that begins in adolescence leaves scars that outlast the addiction. According to Urschel, 15 to 20% of formerly addicted individuals who develop severe psychiatric symptoms continue to experience them permanently. I also learned that today's cannabis is nothing like the marijuana I smoked as a teen. Most of the cannabis in the 70s was 1 to 2% pure, where today it's 20 to 50% pure, Urschel said, and that could have paradoxically recreated problems for me. If you think you're drinking a weak beer and you're actually drinking Everclear, anyone would realize that you could have devastating damage to yourself medically. A user's age matters regardless of potency. Lower potency does not make early heavy use benign. Age of initiation matters independently. The adolescent brain is developmentally sensitive to cannabinoids, and beginning heavy use at 13 would still be clinically meaningful, even in a lower potency era. I would describe it as a real risk factor, just not equivalent to heavy adolescent use of high-potency modern products. I still wonder what long-term effects from my early use are still to come. I'm 59 now, and I have good days and bad. But the anxious girl who believed she needed a high to find her voice has emerged as a professional writer, sober, clear-eyed, and finally expressing herself. Now I have the opportunity to tell the truth that nobody told me at 13. Thank you for listening. That was Monica Romano. She's a health and wellness writer and a former nurse based in the Pacific Northwest. And I thank you for listening. My name is Susan. You have been listening to The Washington Post on this day, Monday, July 27, 2026. And thank you for listening to the Talking Information Center.
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2: 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Obituaries: All George E. Mortimer, 82, passed away July 20, 2026. 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Helga Rinesmith. Helga passed away peacefully on July 2, 2026, with her family around her at the age of 92. 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Jean Teresa Nugent, 93, passed away July 14, 2026. 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Mark Montgomery, Mark R. Montgomery, age 77, passed away peacefully after a brief decline in health on Friday, July 17, 2026, at the Elizabeth House in Flat Rock, North Carolina. Born on August 16, 1948, in Martin County, Florida, Mark was the son of the late Lavere Montgomery and Betty Ann Balthrop Montgomery. In addition to his parents, Mark was preceded in death by his sister, Jan Montgomery. Mark attended St. Lucie County Schools, graduating in 1966 from Dan McCarty High School. He attended IRCC and transferred to the University of Georgia, completing his bachelor's degree in real estate. There he met and married the love of his life, Dee Gibson. Upon graduation, they moved to Fort Pierce, where they lived for 39 years. Mark and Dee have called Lake Lure, North Carolina, home since 2020. A lifelong businessman, Mark was the owner and broker of Montgomery Realty in Fort Pierce, Florida, where he specialized in the selling of agricultural and commercial properties in and around St. Lucie County, Florida. Mark's expertise was in groves and ranch land covering the Treasure Coast. He took great pride in his work and the relationships he cultivated along the way. For over 30 years, Mark was the administrator for the FDNA Montgomery Project. He helped new members navigate their DNA stories, helping them discover Montgomery family connections and relationships. Mark researched his own family's ancestry for years, hoping to break down the genealogical brick walls to further understand his family tree. Some of Mark's favorite pastimes were spent with his family diving and fishing on the Indian River. As a teenager, he loved to surf, and his surfboard was one of the biggest, around at 11 feet long. He also enjoyed taking his family to their ancestral home place in Natchez, Mississippi. As often as possible, Mark, Dee, and Eric would retreat to Natchez, enjoying the property's ridges, ravines, and creeks. He loved to work the bulldozer and tractor, whether it was cutting hay or piling up logs. The family also spent innumerable hours four-wheeling in the creeks and riding on the high ridges of the Montgomery home place. Mark was happiest spending time with his family at home in Fort Pierce, Florida, and later in Lake Lure, North Carolina. He lovingly supported his wife Dee's stained glass projects by helping her with framing and installation. A faithful Christian, Mark was a devoted member of Fairfield Mountains Chapel in Lake Lure. He took great joy in being part of the church family and could be found serving wherever he was needed most. Those left to cherish his memory include his wife of 55 years, Margaret Dee Gibson Montgomery, his son, Eric Scott Montgomery, and wife, Renee, of Orlando, Florida, and his beloved granddaughter, Mandy Bell Montgomery. Mark felt the love of family from Dee's siblings, Paige, Jim, and Jeannie, and they considered him a brother in every way. A memorial service to celebrate Mark's life will be held on Thursday, July 23, 2026, at 11 a.m. at Fairfield Mountains Chapel, with Pastor Kevin Anderson officiating. Following the service, the family will gather with friends during a reception in the chapel's fellowship hall. Mark was a devoted husband, loving father, and proud grandfather. He treasured time spent with his family and friends, and while he will be dearly missed, his memory will forever be in the hearts of those who love him. Posted online on July 19, 2026, published in Treasure Coast Mary Jean Martin. It is with profound sadness that the family of Mary Jean R. Martin, née Bueller, 98, announces her passing on April 30, 2026 at the VNA Hospice House in Vero Beach, Florida. Prior to her death, she was a resident of the Willowbrook Court Skilled Nursing Facility at the Axe Indian River Estates community for 6 years. Jean was the heart of our family. Her love for us was unconditional, her concern for our well-being was ever present. As her family grew to include grand and great-grandchildren in multiple states, she strove to keep up with the details of everyone's lives. Although her loss is deeply felt, her devotion to her family was life-changing for us all and is an important part of her legacy. She was predeceased, heartbreakingly, in 2020, by the love of her life and husband of nearly 69 years, John Jack M. Martin. She is survived by her devoted family, sons Michael, Jennifer, of Vienna, Virginia, and Kenny, Barbaran, of Knoxville, Tennessee, and daughters Elaine Teague Ryan, Armin, of Ramsey, New Jersey, and Kathy Martin of Vero Beach, Florida. She was the proud Nana and Grandma of Jeffrey, Christine Ballin, and Timothy, Lisa Weckstein, Martin, Joseph, Shelby, Alexander, and Daniel Teague Ryan, and Shane, Kelly, Reagan, Michael Techiera, and Bryn Martin. Since 2019, Jean delighted in the births of her 6 great-grandchildren, Edward, Madeleine, Audrey, Alice, Walter, and Henry. In addition, she was honored to be step-grandmother to 5 grand and 7 great-grandchildren. Jean is also survived by her younger sister, Carol, Lawrence, Thomas of Pittsburgh, PA. Her parents, Mary and Eugene Bueller, and younger siblings Shirley, Paul, and Patricia, all of Pittsburgh, predeceased her. Jean was born on July 17, 1927 in Pittsburgh, PA, where she was raised. During her high school years, she was known for her love of all sports, especially bowling and basketball, her sewing skills, and her artistic ability, all of which she continued to demonstrate throughout her life. After graduating high school, she worked at the Hospital Service Association of Pittsburgh. Although Jean grew up a mere 3 miles from Jack in Pittsburgh and their families knew one another, it wasn't until 1948 that they met at a church dance. After a 3-year courtship, they married in 1951. In 1959, Jack's management career with UPS called for their relocation to the NYC metropolitan area. There they settled into the New Jersey suburb of Dumont, where they raised their 4 children. Jean was a homemaker and she enabled her family to thrive through her multiple full-time roles, including wife, mother, advisor, bookkeeper, referee, coach, hostess, volunteer, and handywoman. At St. Mary's Catholic Church, she was a member of the Altar and Rosary Society and Cursillo groups and a Eucharistic minister. She was also a member of the local women's club. Upon Jack's retirement in 1986, they relocated to Tobyhanna, PA, where they attended St. Anne's Catholic Church and were members of the Pocono Farms Country Club. For over 25 years, they also spent some of the winter months on their favorite island, Barbados, where they developed many wonderful, lasting friendships. In 1998, Jean and Jack bought their home in the Bent Pine Golf Club community in Vero Beach, Florida, where they enjoyed many fun years as golf and social members. During that time, they were parishioners of St. Helen Catholic Church. In 2011, they quit the snowbird life to live in Vero Beach full-time. In 2017, they relocated to the Indian River Estates Axe Retirement Community in Vero and became parishioners of St. John of the Cross Catholic Church. Over the years, they enjoyed and generously supported the theater, symphony, art museum, and a variety of charitable causes in Vero Beach. In retirement, Jean and Jack enjoyed traveling the U.S. and the world, enjoying wonderful adventures and making new friends along the way. They passed on their love of travel to their grandchildren by accompanying them on trips to Alaska and Europe. Jean enjoyed painting, sewing, crafting, swimming, tennis, golf, and some cross-country skiing in her retirement years. She loved to play mahjong and various card games. Jean was smart and resourceful, kind, considerate, and emphatically fair. She was known, even in her high school days, for being a genuine friend. She didn't like being the center of attention, but she did love when friends at Indian River Estates complimented her beautiful white hair. She had a quick wit and great sense of humor, which were still evident in her 98th year. Although her passing leaves us grieving, we are comforted knowing that Jean and Jack are now reunited and still loving and watching over their family.

Carnegie, PA. Donations in Jean's memory can be made to the Axe Legacy Foundation, 2250 Indian Creek Boulevard, West Vero Beach, Florida, 32966, with the memo for Samaritan Fund in memory of Mary Jean Martin. Arrangements are by Thomas S. Lowther Funeral Home and Amp, Crematory, Vero Beach. 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Mary Jo Mark. Mary Jo Mark passed away peacefully on May 17, 2026, in Knoxville, Tennessee. She was born in Ashtabula, Ohio on March 20, 1942 to Clifford M. Luce and Genevieve, Jen, T. Luce. Mary Jo lived with her parents and brother Myron Luce in Ashtabula until they moved to Stuart, Florida in the 1950s. Her father built a successful chrysanthemum business, Sun Mums. Mary Jo spent a lot of time in the greenhouses with her father, which is where her love of gardening began. She graduated from Martin County High School in 1960. Mary Jo met Gordon Allen Mark, Jr., Allen, in the 1960s, and they were married on February 22, 1969. Allen built a successful business, and Mary Jo was fortunate to be able to stay home and raise their three children, Jennifer, Joe, and Scott. The family enjoyed family trips out west, boating in Stuart, and yearly summer trips to Isla Morada, Florida. Mary Jo loved to cook, garden, needlepoint, and was an avid sewer. While raising her children, she typically had a beautiful garden where she grew many vegetables and herbs. In the sewing room Allen built for her, she created beautiful pillows, clothing, blankets, quilts, and handbags. Mary Jo opened Mary Jo's Needles and Pins in the late 1980s, where she happily catered to other sewers and quilters. The store closed when Allen and Mary Jo purchased an Airstream camper and began traveling around the United States with other Airstream owners. Eventually they sold their home on SE St. Lucie Boulevard, traded in their Airstream camper for a motorhome, and set off as full-time travelers. Over the next 6 years they traveled to many parts of the United States, including Alaska, as well as Canada. Oftentimes their travels led them to visit their children, who were beginning to start families of their own in Virginia, Chicago, Knoxville, and Jacksonville. They enjoyed coordinating camping trips with their children and grandchildren. In 2005, Mary Jo and Allen settled in St. Augustine, Florida, on several acres on Joe Ashton Road. They continued to add to the property when Allen built Mary Jo a customized sewing room. She spent many hours sewing beautiful baby and toddler clothes, blankets, quilts, jackets, and handbags. She quickly mastered embroidery and made beautiful smocks for her grandchildren. She belonged to several sewing clubs in St. Augustine and Jacksonville, where she met many other sewers who quickly became her friends. The landscape on their property was dense with beautiful trees, flowers, and shrubs. She lovingly tended to their property, planted a garden most years, and always made sure their many bird feeders were full. She took great joy in sharing her love of gardening and sewing with her grandchildren as they got older. Mary Jo's greatest joy was her grandchildren. She loved them dearly and they adored her and miss her dearly. Mary Jo is survived by her children, Jennifer Gladwin, Rob, of Knoxville, TN, Gordon Allen Mark III Jo, Meredith, of Jacksonville, FL, and Scott Mark, Heather, of Jacksonville, Florida. She is also survived by her brother Myron Mike Luce, Susie, of Stuart, Florida. Her grandchildren will always remember the wonderful camping trips taken, as well as time spent with Grammy and Grandpa at Joe Ashton. Gunnar, Sarah, and Riley Gladwin, Knoxville, Alex and Kate Mark, Jacksonville, Addison and Alan Mark, Jacksonville. Posted online on July 18, 2026, published in Treasure Coast. Michael Gorolski, 65, passed away July 10, 2026. 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Posted online on July 16, 2026, published in Treasure Coast. Michael Jason Vines, 54, passed away July 22, 2026. 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

0: Posted online on July 24, 2026, published in Treasure Coast. Nancy Lou Sailor. Nancy Sailor passed away peacefully on July 19, 2026. A devoted wife, mother, grandmother, great-grandmother, and great-great-grandmother, she was one of Martin County's most beloved community leaders. Nancy's greatest joy was always her family. She is survived by her husband of 71 years, Jack, 3 children, 6 grandchildren, 12 great-grandchildren, and 1 great-great-grandchild. Perhaps Nancy's greatest professional legacy was beautifying and serving her community and the creation and nurturing of the Chamber's Leadership Martin County program. Under her guidance, nearly 700 graduates completed the program, and to those graduates, Nancy was far more than a program director, she was simply mom. Those wishing to view the full obituary and share a message/memory are invited to go to Nancy's memorial page on the Forest Hills Funeral Home website, www.ForestHillsPalmCityFlorida.com. Posted online on July 23, 2026, published in Treasure Coast. Peter William Crane. Peter William Crane, 88, of Boynton Beach, Florida, passed away peacefully on July 9, 2026. Born in New Rochelle, New York, he proudly served in the National Guard and enjoyed a career in information technology. He is survived by his partner in crime, Jean Crane, 3 daughters, sister, grandchildren, great-grandchildren, extended family, and friends. To leave a condolence and view the full obituary, please visit www.scobbycombsbowdenfuneralhome.com. Posted online on July 15, 2026, published in Treasure Coast. Robert M. Ferguson, 89, passed away July 14, 2026. 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Posted online on July 15, 2026, published in Treasure Coast. Sam Evans. John Samuel Evans passed away peacefully on July 17, 2026, with his wife Kathy and daughters Kathy Jean and Annie Lou at his side. Sam was born in Norfolk, Virginia on March 23, 1939, to Captain Gilbert Russell Evans and Myrtle Evans, née Tuttle. As a U.S. Coast Guard family, Sam, his brother Russell, and parents moved every few years, but they always found time in Norfolk during holiday seasons, summers, and his father's deployments. An old-fashioned Southern gentleman, Sam was very proud of his family's Southern heritage from the tidewaters of Virginia and coastal North Carolina. He finished his last 2 years of high school in Norfolk and then was accepted into the U.S. Coast Guard Academy in New London Court, where he spent a total of 3 years. He finished college obtaining an engineering degree at Fairleigh Dickinson University in New Jersey, where he met the love of his life, Kathy. They married and have 2 wonderful daughters who have both provided them with a great deal of help in their senior years. Upon graduation, Sam started his career as an engineer for Pratt and Amp, Whitney Aircraft, then Ford Motor Company, and later a senior project engineer at Ethicon, a Johnson and Amp, Johnson company. He began his construction business, first doing home improvements, roofing and siding, and eventually building vacation homes in Saw Creek Estates in the Pocono Mountains. At age 48, Sam sold the business to his friends Larry and Joan Cusava and retired to South Florida. Sam designed their home in Queens Cove on North Hutchinson Island, and to no one's surprise, the first Clio 2 and Flats boat were soon docked behind their home. A few years later, both daughters and their families, and Kathy's mother, moved to Florida. Life was good. Always wanting to help his family, Sam provided funds to his son-in-law, Marcos, to start their joint operation of 2 successful Surf Pro franchises. An avid outdoorsman throughout his life, Sam felt most at home on the water, in the woods, on the golf course, and on his patio watching the Florida wildlife. Fishing, diving, and living from the bounty of the sea was a great adventure for Sam. He particularly enjoyed preparing family dinners using lobsters and fish that he had caught. You never had to ask Sam twice to go for a boat ride. Sam was also a member of the Hibiscus Monday Night group of Alcoholics Anonymous. He never planned it, but on July 29, 2023 he celebrated 50 years of sobriety, achieved one day at a time. He was preceded in death by his parents Russell and Myrtle, his brother Russell and nephews Russell, Michael and Johnny. Sam is survived by his wife of 63 years, Kathy, daughter Kathleen Marsiglia and her husband Dan, granddaughter Julia Lederer and great-granddaughter Aurora Gallagher, and daughter Anne Vallejos and grandchildren Marco and Maria Alejandra Vallejos. Services will be held at Hazley Funeral Home, 3015 Okeechobee Road, Fort Pierce at 12 p.m. on Friday, July 24, 2026. Interment will be immediately afterwards in the family burial plot in the Garden of Madonna at Hillcrest Memorial Gardens, North US 1, Fort Pierce. Following the burial there will be a reception at the Pelican Yacht Club, 1120 Seaway Drive, Fort Pierce. An online guest book may be signed at www.hazleyfuneralhome.com, posted online on July 21, 2026, published in Treasure Coast. Sarah Goodrich. Sarah, Sally, Kellogg Goodrich, of Weekapog, Rhode Island, and Vero Beach, Florida, died peacefully on July 16, 2026, at the age of 88, at her home in Weekapog, surrounded by her family and devoted caregiver, Ann Smith, after a brief illness. Sally made her husband, Hoyt, promise that her obituary would read simply, "She tried and then she died." He has honored that promise. He also wishes to say a bit more. Born in Waterbury, Connecticut, and raised in Middlebury, Sally was the daughter of Margaret Allen Kellogg, who raised her as a single mother following the early passing of her father, Thomas Parsons Kellogg, at age 44. Sally is also preceded in death by her brothers, Thomas Parsons Kellogg Jr., who was married to Jane Kellogg, and James W. Stevens. From an early age, Sally distinguished herself through a natural charisma and gifted athleticism that would remain defining traits throughout her life, leaving a lasting mark on nearly everyone fortunate enough to know her. Sally was educated at the Emma Willard School before attending Connecticut College, where her considerable singing voice earned her a place among the prestigious Swifts. It was during a trip to Hawaii that she met a young Coast Guard officer named Hoyt Goodrich. They married in 1962 and spent 64 years together, a partnership that was, by any measure, exemplary. Together, Sally and Hoyt raised two children, Lisa Goodrich Swift and Hoyt Jonathan, John, Goodrich Jr. Lisa and her husband Tim Swift blessed Sally and Hoyt with two grandchildren, Harlan Justin Swift III and her namesake, Sarah Kellogg Swift. The family has grown further still. Harlan married his wife Hillary Conciatura 2 years ago, and Sarah will marry Weston Coward this coming December. Sally is also survived by her sister, Meg Hall, and her husband Bobby Hall, numerous nieces and nephews, and by her granddog, Molly, who she adored without reservation. Over 22 years at the Ethel Walker School, Sally coached varsity field hockey, lacrosse, and paddle tennis, shaping young athletes with the same energy and conviction she brought to everything else. That commitment to education extended well beyond the playing fields. Sally believed deeply in providing others access to opportunity, and she and Hoyt established scholarships at the Ethel Walker School, the Watkinson School, and St. Edward's School to that end. She served as a trustee at the Watkinson School in Hartford, Connecticut, was a founding director of the Weekapog Golf Club and the Weekapog Foundation, and helped organize the beloved three-day Wonderful World of Weekapog event. She held memberships at the Weekapog Golf Club, Riamar Golf Club, and the Moorings Yacht and Country Club, among others. In retirement, she and Hoyt traveled the world with characteristic enthusiasm, including one memorable occasion in New Zealand where Sally persuaded Hoyt to go skydiving, naturally. It was also during these years that Sally discovered the home in Vero Beach, Florida that would become their winter anchor for the next 27 years. She found it on her own, toured it, decided it was perfect, and informed Hoyt accordingly. He agreed, as one does. Dr. Garrick Kanzler was instrumental in Sally's care over the years, and the family extends special gratitude to Ann Smith, who was by Sally's side daily during her final months. Funeral arrangements are being handled by Buckler Johnston in Westerly, Rhode Island. Interment is private. A celebration of life will be announced at a later date. In lieu of flowers, the family welcomes gifts to the Week Epoch Foundation for Conservation in Sally's memory, or the planting of a tree in her honor. She tried and then she died. And in between, she lived remarkably well. Posted online on July 23, 2026, published in Treasure Coast. Thomas A. Stout, Sister Colonel Thomas A. Stout, Sr., U.S. Air Force retired, slipped the surly bonds of earth on Saturday, July 11, 2026, with his loving wife of 75 years, Kitty, by his side. Tom was born in New Orleans to shipbuilder Arthur W. Stout and Wilhelmina E. Dufresne. The family lived briefly in Houston before settling in the greater New York City area. He attended Dwight School for Boys on Park Avenue and lived at the Waldorf Astoria, later graduated high school in Tenafly, New Jersey. After high school, Tom enlisted in the United States Air Force and married his childhood sweetheart, the beautiful Catherine Madran, Kitty, Brown. Together they embraced the military life wholeheartedly, moving 24 times in 27 years and having their three children in three different places. As a B-47 and later B-52 pilot, Tom earned a coveted command pilot rating as well as numerous awards and decorations, including the Legion of Merit. He rose quickly through the ranks from Airman No Class to Colonel and was selected to travel on the first American Air Force team to Communist China after President Nixon opened trade. His most proud accomplishment was to serve as lead Air Force negotiator with the Soviet Air Force in the Strategic Arms Limitation Talks, SALT, to eliminate or reduce the number of nuclear weapons in the world. Tom converted to Catholicism after he survived a tragic B-52 crash in Utah where five of his fellow crew members perished. Also during his military career, Tom earned a bachelor's degree and two master's. After retiring from the Air Force, Tom and Kitty settled in Mobile, Alabama. They worked in various areas for the Archdiocese of Mobile, including marriage counseling and public affairs. Tom, along with his son Tom, Jr., founded Video One Teleproductions to produce videos, TV commercials, and televised mass for the homebound. Photography was a longtime hobby of Tom's. He was a lifelong learner and early adopter of technology. Once he got things figured out, he was ready to move on to explore something new. After turning the video production business over to his son, Tom and Kitty moved to Charter Club in Palm City. Never one to really retire, he continued his love of aviation, his hobby of computers, known to some as Mr. Mac, and his philosophizing with other retired men at Panera Bread. Tom was also a fixture at Holy Redeemer Catholic Church, tapping his feet and hands to Mickey Maniscalco and the band's uplifting music. Tom spent his final 20 months at Palm City Nursing and Rehab where he received excellent care from the loving staff. He is survived by his wife Kitty, daughters Christine Thomas, Michael, of Greeley Co. and Catherine Madran Crow, Clifford Patrick, of Palm City and grandson Dorian Thomas, of Los Angeles. He is preceded in death by his parents, his beloved Sonny Boy, Tom Stout Jr., his sister, Mary Jane Tsviner, his brother, Arthur Stout, a niece and a nephew, many dear friends and colleagues from his long life, and his lost crew members. Visitation will take place from 4 to 6 p.m. on Wednesday, July 22, at Forest Hills Funeral Home, Palm City, Florida. Father John Kisparek will celebrate a mass of Christian burial at 10 a.m. on Thursday, July 23 at Holy Redeemer Catholic Church in Palm City, Florida. Military honors and committal ceremony will be held on Monday, August 24 at South Florida Veterans Cemetery, Lake Worth, Florida. Donations in Colonel Stout's honor may be made to Wounded Veterans Relief Fund, 300, Prosperity Farms Road, North Palm Beach, Florida, 33408. Posted online on July 19, 2026, published in Treasure Coast. Trot aka Teddy Menzel / Ostrander. Trot aka Teddy passed away peacefully on July 22, 2026. Teddy was originally from Germany, having moved to the States in the 60s while spending most her time in Florida. She is survived by her four children, William, Linda, Michelle, and Jack, and 6 grandchildren. We all love you and miss you already. Rest peacefully, Mother. Posted online on July 23, 2026, published in Treasure Coast, St. Lucie Online, Florida. Man, 21, arrested in lewd battery case, a Port St. Lucie man was held on no bond July 25 in the St. Lucie County Jail after being arrested on a lewd or lascivious battery charge, though investigators provided few details regarding the allegations against him, according to the St. Lucie County Sheriff's Office. Shard Wensley Aristil, 21, was booked in July 24 following an investigation that began July 10, the agency stated on social media. Sheriff's officials went to HCA Florida Lawnwood Hospital in Fort Pierce at the request of Port St. Lucie Police, which was helping the Florida Department of Children and Families in an investigation. Detectives arrested Aristil on the lewd or lascivious battery charge, though the sheriff's office did not provide any information regarding the crime of which he is accused or evidence used in making the arrest. Arrest and court records related to the arrest were not immediately available. No other information was immediately available July 25. Will Greenlee is a breaking news reporter for TC Palm. Follow Will on X at Off the Beat Tweet or reach him by phone at 772-267-7926. Email him at will.greenlee@tcpalm.com. Florida Bridge Temporary Schedule Change, what to know. The U.S. Coast Guard authorized a temporary schedule change for the Old North Causeway Bridge in Fort Pierce in the beginning of August. The temporary schedule change is so crews can do bascule bridge demolition as part of the bridge replacement project, according to a Florida Department of Transportation news release. Bascule means a structure is counterbalanced or has a lever that operates like a seesaw or a drawbridge. The new North Causeway Bridge, named the E.C. Summerlin Family Bridge, officially opened May 15 and will be open to use. Here is the schedule for the Old North Causeway Bridge during its temporary schedule change. Monday, August 3, Thursday, August 6, Friday, August 7, Saturday, August 8. Olivia Franklin is TC Palm's trending reporter. You can contact her at olivia.franklin@tcpalm.com, 317-627-8048 or follow her on X at @live_5. Sports Online. UFC Fight Night 282. Magomed Ankalaev vs. Bogdan Guskov. Odds, picks and predictions in a 5-round light heavyweight bout in the main event. Magomed Ankalaev and Bogdan Guskov meet Saturday at UFC Fight Night 282 at Etihad Arena in Abu Dhabi, United Arab Emirates. The prelims begin at 9 a.m. Eastern Time, and the main card is scheduled for a noon ET start, all on Paramount Plus. Let's analyze UFC odds around the UFC Fight Night 282 Ankalaev vs. Guskov odds and make our expert UFC picks and predictions. Records: Ankalaev, 21-2-1, Guskov, 18-3-1. Ankalaev suffered a title fight loss to Alex Pereira last time out at UFC 320 with a round 1 KO/TKO, October 4, 2025. It came in his first title defense after topping Pereira at UFC 313 by way of unanimous decision, March 8, 2025. Ankalaev no doubt will be fighting to position himself for another title shot. He has ended up going the distance in 2 of his past 3 fights, and in 6 of his previous 10 outings since February 27, 2021. Guskov fought to a draw against Jan Blachowicz at UFC 323 last time out, December 6, halting a 4-bout win streak. It was the first time in 6 fights at the UFC level that Guskov went the distance. He has 3 KO/TKO victories in his past 5 fights, with 1 submission win. However, facing Ankalaev represents a big step up in competition for the Uzbeki fighter. Guskov holds a 1-inch reach advantage, while he has a 4.57 to 3.65 significant strikes landed per minute advantage. Guskov is slightly more accurate on those strikes at 62.41%, while Ankalaev checks in at 61.44%. Ankalaev has a 0.79 takedown average with a 22.22% accuracy percentage in the category, while Gus Goff has yet to register in takedowns. Provided by BetMGM Sportsbook, access USA Today sports scores and sports betting odds hub for a full list. Lines last updated at 5:16 a.m. Eastern Time. Backing Ankalov, minus 600, will set us back six times the potential return, which is quite a bit of risk for not nearly enough reward. Ankalov is fighting to get back into contention for a championship shot, and he needs this win. Gus Goff, plus 425, faces a big step up in competition and he won't quite be ready for prime time. Ankalov by KO/TKO or DQ, minus 190, will cost nearly two times the potential return, which is expensive for method of victory. However, if you include in a multi-leg parlay, that's not a bad idea. Under 2.5 rounds, minus 150, is worth a look as it wouldn't be a surprise if there's an early knockout by the heavy favorite. However, avoid betting no, minus 475 fight to go the distance as that costs nearly five times the potential return. A two-round betting block isn't a bad idea, though. Taking Ankalov in round 2, plus 400, and Ankalov in round 3, plus 700, is worth playing. Sure, you'll still lose one end if Ankalov wins in round 2 or 3, but you'll still be well ahead. Visit MMA Junkie for more fight news and analysis. For more sports betting picks and tips, check out sportsbookwire.com and BetFTW. 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UFC Fight Night 282 Steve Ercek vs. Ramazan Temirov odds, picks and predictions in a three-round light flyweight bout in main card. Steve Ercek and Ramazan Temirov meet Saturday at UFC Fight Night 282 at Etihad Arena in Abu Dhabi, United Arab Emirates. The prelims begin at 9 a.m. Eastern Time, followed by the main card at noon ET, all on Paramount Plus. Let's analyze UFC odds around the UFC Fight Night 282 Ercek vs. Temirov odds and make our expert UFC picks and predictions. Records: Ercek, 14-4-0, Temirov, 19-3-0. Ercek picked up a unanimous decision victory over Tim Elliott last time out, May 2nd, as he tries to work his way back into position for a championship shot. He lost to Alexander Pantoja at UFC 301 in a title bout, May 2024, via unanimous decision. He lost his next two fights, falling to Kai Kara-France via round 1 KO/TKO, August 2024, and to Brandon Moreno by unanimous decision, May 2025, in a Fight Night main event. Ercek won his next two bouts by unanimous decision, capped by the Elliott triumph. It's noteworthy that Ercek has gone the distance in 6 of 8 his fights at the UFC level. Temirov is a relative newcomer to the UFC level, winning in round 1 via KO/TKO against CJ Vergara in his company debut, October 2024. He followed by defeating Charles Johnson by unanimous decision March 1, 2025, in a Fight Night event. However, he has been sidelined for the past year due to a drug suspension. The 30-year-old Ercek holds a 5-inch reach advantage over Temirov. The Aussie has a slight 4.64 to 4.37 significant strikes per minute advantage, while landing those strikes at a 49.84% rate. Temirov checks in at just 40.8%. Ercek also holds a 1.13 to 0.84 takedown average, while posting a 0.38 submission average. Stats from ESPN.com, provided by BetMGM Sportsbook. 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Lines last updated at 5:49 a.m. Eastern Time. In what the sportsbooks consider a coin flip, let's roll with the veteran Ercek, minus 110, to get the job done. There are a few things working in his favor. The biggest advantage is with that 68-inch reach, to just 63 inches for Temirov. The Aussie will be able to keep the Uzbeki fighter at arm's length, picking and choosing his spots to get close. Temirov, -110, will want to get close for the kill shot, but he won't be able to get next to Ersegh. Temirov has not fought since March 2025 due to the year-long drug suspension, too, so there are questions about his cardio and stamina after the long layoff. The Uzbeki fighter won't be able to do enough to wow the judges. For method of victory, let's take Ersegh by decision slash technical decision, +150, at plus money. Over 2.5 rounds, -200, will cost 2 times the potential return. That's just a little too steep of a price for a standalone bet. Yes, -155 fight to go the distance is worth a look. If Ersegh gets the win, it will be because he does enough to wow the judges to get his arm raised. Visit MMA Junkie for more fight news and analysis. For more sports betting picks and tips, check out sportsbookwire.com and BetFTW. Follow Daniel Dobish on Twitter / X. Follow SportsBookWire on Twitter / X and like us on Facebook. Indian River Online 12 Florida restaurants with the best cheesecake on the Treasure Coast, New York, Italian, Chicago, Novak or Basque, regardless of the kind, cheesecake is an undeniably rich, delectable dessert featuring a velvety cream cheese filling atop a crisp graham cracker or cookie crust. While a plain slice is undoubtedly scrumptious, this versatile treat provides the ultimate canvas for bakers to dream up truly mouth-watering creations. Here are some restaurants that offer cheesecake, one in each Treasure Coast city where applicable, including some that are less obvious choices than your tried and true favorite. Harold Butch Adams took what was the old flood-tide marina and transformed it into a restaurant, bar, and lodge, calling it Captain Butcher's. It has since rebranded as Sebastian Saltwater, expanding the local captain's vision. The riverfront restaurant offers a full-service marina with long-term docking, transient slips for restaurant guests, diesel and non-ethanol 90-octane fuel, and frozen and live bait. It has a pleasant indoor nautical-themed dining area, an outdoor deck with umbrella-shaded tables overlooking the marina, an indoor bar and an outdoor waterfront bar. The dessert menu features Zango, a decadent dessert with a rich, creamy cheesecake filling wrapped in a flour tortilla, then deep-fried, and rotating homemade cheesecakes with flavors including pumpkin pie, pineapple upside down, peanut butter, red velvet, cream brulee and strawberry. Robert and Giuseppe Giambanco opened the first Giuseppe's in Sebastian's Roseland Plaza in 1983, which has since been relocated to Sebastian Boulevard. In 1989, a Felsmere location was opened that is now owned by Robert's daughter, Rafaela, and her husband, Brett, who still use Robert and Giuseppe's original recipes. It offers an array of authentic Italian fare in a casual atmosphere. The menu features a seasonal cheesecake, which is currently strawberry, but past flavors have included Ferrero Rocher and pumpkin. Marie and Chris bought the popular gelato shop, Sweet Kiss, and turned it into the Buttercup Bakery Cafe in 2024. The two still honor Sweet Kiss's signature gelato recipes but have also added gourmet pastries, coffee, and espresso. Marie and Chris both moved to the United States from the Philippines, but didn't know each other until 2019, when they became colleagues at the VNA of the Treasure Coast. The bakery has a clean, chic atmosphere with indoor seating. The baked goods vary based on what Chef Patty creates, but cheesecake flavors commonly include numerous variations of pistachio, passion fruit chocolate, Aria, and pumpkin. It is advised to call ahead for availability. It also serves Nutella cheesecake gelato, strawberry cheesecake gelato and chocolate coffee cheesecake gelato. 390 21st Street, Vero Beach, 772-213-8744, website Chef Samayat and Jirawanj.j. Buzati, who is from Udon Thani, Thailand, opened Happy Garden Cafe in 2024. It offers authentic food from Northeast Thailand that combines sweet, sour, spicy, and other notes. It serves crepes, ramen, poke bowls, Thai coffee, and tea, larb and grilled rice. The cafe features a variety of seating areas, including tables, a lounge with a faux fireplace and a bar with a panoramic view of 2nd Street. There is also some outdoor seating. The atmosphere fuses modern and industrial rustic with exposed black-painted ceiling joists, live-edge wooden tables and accents, soft white walls and trendy decor, creating a fresh, welcoming environment. The menu features yuzu cheesecake, a lemon citrus cheesecake over a graham cracker crust topped with strawberries and blueberries, and ube cheesecake, a vibrant purple yam with a sweet, nutty, and vanilla-like flavor, served with crushed graham crackers and topped with a blueberry puree, strawberries, and blueberries. 109S. 2nd St., Fort Pierce, 772-241-9260, website. The long-standing restaurant was opened in Fort Pierce's Lakewood Park community by Joseph Robert Joe Bob Clemenzi. He ran the restaurant with his wife, Mabel, for decades before his passing in 2021. It has an old Florida-style atmosphere starting with its weathered, yellow exterior, iconic pineapple-painted door and tall, tiki-style totem poles. The dining area is lined with pecky cypress wood panels and features a clawfoot tub near a pool table lit by a Budweiser chandelier. It offers an array of menu items from wings to raw bar items to various pasta dishes. The dessert menu features fried cheesecake. The first St. Lucie Bakery was opened in the Morningside Shops Plaza in 1989 by Kelly Archiprit and her husband, whose family has a long history in baking. The Italian-American bakery then expanded with a second location on Bayshore Boulevard, but the first location closed in 2022. It offers classic Italian market items and baked goods such as donuts, crumb cakes, turnovers, cookies, an assortment of pastries, sauces, fresh cheese, handmade pasta and ready-to-go meals. It also features a deli with cold cuts, subs, salads and other items. It has previously offered cheesecake flavor including Italian-style ricotta, New York-style, pumpkin pie, pineapple, blueberry, strawberry, rainbow cookie, chocolate mousse, mini cannoli, cherry and Oreo caramel. It is recommended to call ahead for availability. 1066 Southwest Bayshore Boulevard, Port St. Lucie, 772-337-9472. Facebook. The restaurant was founded in 1993 after Tony Carpentier bought it from the Internal Revenue Service. Carpentier stayed on even after he sold it in 2001 to the retired manager of the Ritz-Carlton Palm Beach. Now it is owned by Ark Restaurants, based in New York City. The oceanfront restaurant at the Island Beach Resort serves raw bar items, tacos, sandwiches, salads, seafood, steak and pasta. 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The dessert menu features a caramel cheesecake. 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Website. 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Michael Furfaro started Angelo's with his parents. Today, he runs it with his father Ralph, wife Lisa, daughter Francesca, and sons Roberto and Michelangelo. Ferraro opened his first restaurant, Maff's, at 18 in North Bergen, New Jersey. Angelo's offers an elevated casual atmosphere with indoor-only seating, a full bar and live music. 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
0: 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Obituaries. All Joanne Willick. Joanne Adelaide Rodriguez Willick passed away on July 18, 2026, in Stuart, Florida, after a long battle with cancer. She was 68 years old. Born on October 11, 1957, in New York, New York, Joanne was the fourth child of Harold and Joan Rodriguez. She grew up in Greenwich, Connecticut, where she attended the Convent of the Sacred Heart. As a youth, Joanne was an award-winning golfer, and the game remained a lifelong passion she continued playing for most of her life. She went on to graduate from Rollins College in Winter Park, Florida. Joanne channeled her energy and drive into entrepreneurship, owning and operating Healthfully Yours, a successful health foods business in Stuart, Florida. She is survived by her beloved husband, Manfred Willick, their cherished dog, Lucky, and her four siblings, Pamela Sturrett, Lee Schneider, Harold Rodriguez, and Nancy Rodriguez. Joanne will be remembered for her spirit, her love of golf, and her dedication to healthy living, a passion she turned into her life's work. A celebration of life will be held at a later date. For those who wish to honor Joanne's memory, the family welcomes consideration of a memorial donation to First Tee, Treasure Coast, First Tee Florida Gold Coast.org/treasure-coast, or the Treasure Coast Hospice Foundation, treasurehealth.org/9/foundation. 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Published in Treasure Coast. George E. Mortimer, 82, passed away July 20, 2026. 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Helga Rinesmith. Helga passed away peacefully on July 2, 2026 with her family around her at the age of 92. 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Posted online on July 17, 2026. Published in Treasure Coast. Jean Teresa Nugent, 93, passed away July 14, 2026. 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Published in Treasure Coast. John Charles Russo, 90, passed away July 21, 2026. 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Posted online on July 22, 2026. Published in Treasure Coast. 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Posted online on July 25, 2026. Published in Treasure Coast. Mark Montgomery. Mark R. Montgomery, age 77, passed away peacefully after a brief decline in health on Friday, July 17, 2026, at the Elizabeth House in Flat Rock, North Carolina. Born on August 16, 1948, in Martin County, Florida, Mark was the son of the late Lavier Montgomery and Betty Ann Balthrop Montgomery. In addition to his parents, Mark was preceded in death by his sister, Jen Montgomery. Mark attended St. Lucie County Schools, graduating in 1966 from Dan McCarty High School. He attended IRCC and transferred to the University of Georgia, completing his bachelor's degree in real estate. There he met and married the love of his life, Dee Gibson. Upon graduation, they moved to Fort Pierce, where they lived for 39 years. Mark and Dee have called Lake Lure, North Carolina home since 2020. A lifelong businessman, Mark was the owner and broker of Montgomery Realty in Fort Pierce, Florida, where he specialized in the selling of agricultural and commercial properties in and around St. Lucie County, Florida. Mark's expertise was in groves and ranch land covering the Treasure Coast. He took great pride in his work and the relationships he cultivated along the way. For over 30 years, Mark was the administrator for the FTNA Montgomery Project. He helped new members navigate their DNA stories, helping them discover Montgomery family connections and relationships. Mark researched his own family's ancestry for years, hoping to break down the genealogical brick walls to further understand his family tree. Some of Mark's favorite pastimes were spent with his family diving and fishing on the Indian River. As a teenager, he loved to surf, and his surfboard was one of the biggest, around at 11 feet long. He also enjoyed taking his family to their ancestral home place in Natchez, Mississippi. As often as possible, Mark, Dee, and Eric would retreat to Natchez, enjoying the property's ridges, ravines, and creeks. He loved to work the bulldozer and tractor, whether it was cutting hay or piling up logs. The family also spent innumerable hours four-wheeling in the creeks and riding on the high ridges of the Montgomery home place. Mark was happiest spending time with his family at home in Fort Pierce, Florida, and later in Lake Lure, North Carolina. He lovingly supported his wife Dee's stained glass projects by helping her with framing and installation. A faithful Christian, Mark was a devoted member of Fairfield Mountains Chapel in Lake Lure. He took great joy in being part of the church family and could be found serving wherever he was needed most. Those left to cherish his memory include his wife of 55 years, Margaret Dee Gibson Montgomery, his son, Eric Scott Montgomery, and wife, Renee, of Orlando, Florida, and his beloved granddaughter, Mandy Bell Montgomery. Mark felt the love of family from Dee's siblings, Paige, Jim, and Jeannie, and they considered him a brother in every way. A memorial service to celebrate Mark's life will be held on Thursday, July 23, 2026, at 11 a.m. at Fairfield Mountains Chapel, with Pastor Kevin Anderson officiating. Following the service, the family will gather with friends during a reception in the chapel's fellowship hall. Mark was a devoted husband, loving father, and proud grandfather. He treasured time spent with his family and friends, and while he will be dearly missed, his memory will forever be in the hearts of those who love him. Posted online on July 19, 2026, published in Treasure Coast, Mary Jean Martin. It is with profound sadness that the family of Mary Jean R. Martin, née Bueller, 98, announces her passing on April 30, 2026 at the VNA Hospice House in Vero Beach, Florida. Prior to her death, she was a resident of the Willowbrook Court Skilled Nursing Facility at the Axe Indian River Estates community for 6 years. Jean was the heart of our family. Her love for us was unconditional, her concern for our well-being was ever present. As her family grew to include grand and great-grandchildren in multiple states, she strove to keep up with the details of everyone's lives. Although her loss is deeply felt, her devotion to her family was life-changing for us all and is an important part of her legacy. She was predeceased, heartbreakingly, in 2020, by the love of her life and husband of nearly 69 years, John Jack M. Martin. She is survived by her devoted family, sons Michael, Jennifer, of Vienna, Virginia, and Kenny, Barbaran, of Knoxville, Tennessee, and daughters Elaine Teak Ryan, Armin, of Ramsey, New Jersey, and Kathy Martin of Vero Beach, Florida. She was the proud Nana and Grandma of Jeffrey, Christine Ballin, and Timothy, Lisa Weckstein, Martin, Joseph, Shelby, Alexander, and Daniel Teak Ryan, and Shane, Kelly, Reagan, Michael Techiera, and Bryn Martin. Since 2019, Jean delighted in the births of her six great-grandchildren, Edward, Madeleine, Audrey, Alice, Walter, and Henry. In addition, she was honored to be step-grandmother to five grand and seven great-grandchildren. Jean is also survived by her younger sister, Carol, Lawrence, Thomas of Pittsburgh, PA. Her parents, Mary and Eugene Bueller, and younger siblings Shirley, Paul, and Patricia, all of Pittsburgh, predeceased her. Jean was born on July 17, 1927 in Pittsburgh, PA, where she was raised. During her high school years, she was known for her love of all sports, especially bowling and basketball, her sewing skills, and her artistic ability, all of which she continued to demonstrate throughout her life. After graduating high school, she worked at the Hospital Service Association of Pittsburgh. Although Jean grew up a mere 3 miles from Jack in Pittsburgh and their families knew one another, it wasn't until 1948 that they met at a church dance. After a 3-year courtship, they married in 1951. In 1959, Jack's management career with UPS called for their relocation to the NYC metropolitan area. There they settled into the New Jersey suburb of Dumont, where they raised their four children. Jean was a homemaker and she enabled her family to thrive through her multiple full-time roles including wife, mother, advisor, bookkeeper, referee, coach, hostess, volunteer, and handywoman. At St. Mary's Catholic Church, she was a member of the Altar and Rosary Society and Cursillo groups and a Eucharistic minister. She was also a member of the local women's club. Upon Jack's retirement in 1986, they relocated to Tobyhanna, PA, where they attended St. Anne's Catholic Church and were members of the Pocono Farms Country Club. For over 25 years, they also spent some of the winter months on their favorite island, Barbados, where they developed many wonderful, lasting friendships. In 1998, Jean and Jack bought their home in the Bent Pine Golf Club community in Vero Beach, Florida, where they enjoyed many fun years as golf and social members. During that time, they were parishioners of St. Helen Catholic Church. In 2011, they quit the snowbird life to live in Vero Beach full-time. In 2017, they relocated to the Indian River Estates Axe Retirement Community in Vero and became parishioners of St. John of the Cross Catholic Church. Over the years, they enjoyed and generously supported the theater, symphony, art museum, and a variety of charitable causes in Vero Beach. In retirement, Jean and Jack enjoyed traveling the U.S. and the world, enjoying wonderful adventures and making new friends along the way. They passed on their love of travel to their grandchildren by accompanying them on trips to Alaska and Europe. Jean enjoyed painting, sewing, crafting, swimming, tennis, golf, and some cross-country skiing in her retirement years. She loved to play mahjong and various card games. Jean was smart and resourceful, kind, considerate, and emphatically fair. She was known, even in her high school days, for being a genuine friend. She didn't like being the center of attention, but she did love when friends at Indian River Estates complimented her beautiful white hair. She had a quick wit and great sense of humor which were still evident in her 98th year. Although her passing leaves us grieving, we are comforted knowing that Jean and Jack are now reunited and still loving and watching over their family from an even better vantage point. Cremation was provided by Thomas S. Lowther Funeral Home and Amp, Crematory in Vero Beach, Florida. A joint funeral mass will be celebrated for Jean and Jack at 10 a.m. on September 26, 2026 at St. Philip Catholic Church in Pittsburgh, the same church in which they were married 75 years ago. It will be followed by interment in Resurrection Cemetery and a family celebration of life. Funeral services will be provided by the Safransky/Everline Funeral Home of Carnegie, PA. Donations in Jean's memory can be made to the Axe Legacy Foundation, 2250 Indian Creek Boulevard, West Vero Beach, Florida, 32966, with the memo for Samaritan Fund in memory of Mary Jean Martin. Arrangements are by Thomas S. Lowther Funeral Home and Amp, Crematory, Vero Beach. An online guestbook is available at www.lowtherfamily.com, posted online on July 16, 2026, published in Treasure Coast. Mary Jo Mark. Mary Jo Mark passed away peacefully on May 17, 2026, in Knoxville, Tennessee. She was born in Ashtabula, Ohio on March 20, 1942 to Clifford M. Luce and Genevieve, Jen, T. Luce. Mary Jo lived with her parents and brother Myron Luce in Ashtabula until they moved to Stuart, Florida in the 1950s. Her father built a successful chrysanthemum business, Sun Mums. Mary Jo spent a lot of time in the greenhouses with her father, which is where her love of gardening began. She graduated from Martin County High School in 1960. Mary Jo met Gordon Allen Mark, Jr., Allen, in the 1960s, and they were married on February 22, 1969. Allen built a successful business, and Mary Jo was fortunate to be able to stay home and raise their three children, Jennifer, Joe, and Scott. The family enjoyed family trips out west, boating in Stuart, and yearly summer trips to Isla Morada, Florida. Mary Jo loved to cook, garden, needlepoint, and was an avid sewer. While raising her children, she typically had a beautiful garden where she grew many vegetables and herbs. In the sewing room Allen built for her, she created beautiful pillows, clothing, blankets, quilts, and handbags. Mary Jo opened Mary Jo's Needles and Pins in the late 1980s, where she happily catered to other sewers and quilters. The store closed when Allen and Mary Jo purchased an Airstream camper and began traveling around the United States with other Airstream owners. Eventually they sold their home on SE St. Lucie Boulevard, traded in their Airstream camper for a motorhome, and set off as full-time travelers. Over the next 6 years they traveled to many parts of the United States, including Alaska, as well as Canada. Oftentimes their travels led them to visit their children, who were beginning to start families of their own in Virginia, Chicago, Knoxville, and Jacksonville. They enjoyed coordinating camping trips with their children and grandchildren. In 2005, Mary Jo and Allen settled in St. Augustine, Florida, on several acres on Joe Ashton Road. They continued to add to the property when Allen built Mary Jo a customized sewing room. She spent many hours sewing beautiful baby and toddler clothes, blankets, quilts, jackets, and handbags. She quickly mastered embroidery and made beautiful smocks for her grandchildren. She belonged to several sewing clubs in St. Augustine and Jacksonville, where she met many other sewers who quickly became her friends. The landscape on their property was dense with beautiful trees, flowers, and shrubs. She lovingly tended to their property, planted a garden most years, and always made sure their many bird feeders were full. She took great joy in sharing her love of gardening and sewing with her grandchildren as they got older. Mary Jo's greatest joy was her grandchildren. She loved them dearly and they adored her and miss her dearly. Mary Jo is survived by her children, Jennifer Gladwin, Rob, of Knoxville, TN, Gordon Allen Mark III Jo, Meredith, of Jacksonville, FL, and Scott Mark, Heather, of Jacksonville, Florida. She is also survived by her brother Myron Mike Luce, Susie, of Stuart, Florida. Her grandchildren will always remember the wonderful camping trips taken, as well as time spent with Grammy and Grandpa at Joe Ashton. Gunnar, Sarah, and Riley Gladwin, Knoxville, Alex and Kate Mark, Jacksonville, Addison and Alan Mark, Jacksonville. Posted online on July 18, 2026, published in Treasure Coast. Michael Gorolski, 65, passed away July 10, 2026. 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Michael Jason Vines, 54, passed away July 22, 2026. Arrangements provided by All County Funeral Home and Amp, Crematory, Stuart. 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Nancy Lou Sailor. Nancy Sailor passed away peacefully on July 19, 2026. A devoted wife, mother, grandmother, great-grandmother, and great-great-grandmother, she was one of Martin County's most beloved community leaders. Nancy's greatest joy was always her family. She is survived by her husband of 71 years.

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Published in Treasure Coast. Peter William Crane. Peter William Crane, 88, of Boynton Beach, Florida, passed away peacefully on July 9, 2026. Born in New Rochelle, New York, he proudly served in the National Guard and enjoyed a career in information technology. He is survived by his partner in crime, Jean Crane, three daughters, sister, grandchildren, great-grandchildren, extended family, and friends. To leave a condolence and view the full obituary, please visit www.scobbycombsbowdenfuneralhome.com. Posted online on July 15, 2026. Published in Treasure Coast. Robert M. Ferguson, 89, passed away July 14, 2026. 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Posted online on July 15, 2026. Published in Treasure Coast. Sam Evans. John Samuel Evans passed away peacefully on July 17, 2026 with his wife Kathy and daughters Kathy Jean and Annie Lou at his side. Sam was born in Norfolk, Virginia on March 23, 1939 to Captain Gilbert Russell Evans and Myrtle Evans, née Tuttle. As a U.S. Coast Guard family, Sam, his brother Russell, and parents moved every few years, but they always found time in Norfolk during holiday seasons, summers, and his father's deployments. An old-fashioned Southern gentleman, Sam was very proud of his family's Southern heritage from the tidewaters of Virginia and coastal North Carolina. He finished his last 2 years of high school in Norfolk and then was accepted into the U.S. Coast Guard Academy in New London Court, where he spent a total of 3 years. He finished college obtaining an engineering degree at Fairleigh Dickinson University in New Jersey, where he met the love of his life, Kathy. They married and have two wonderful daughters who have both provided them with a great deal of help in their senior years. Upon graduation, Sam started his career as an engineer for Pratt & Amp, Whitney Aircraft, then Ford Motor Company, and later a senior project engineer at Ethicon, a Johnson & Amp, Johnson company. He began his construction business, first doing home improvements, roofing, and siding, and eventually building vacation homes in Saw Creek Estates in the Pocono Mountains. At age 48, Sam sold the business to his friends Larry and Joan Cusava and retired to South Florida. Sam designed their home in Queens Cove on North Hutchinson Island, and to no one's surprise, the first Clio II and Flats boat were soon docked behind their home. A few years later, both daughters and their families, and Kathy's mother, moved to Florida. Life was good. Always wanting to help his family, Sam provided funds to his son-in-law, Marcos, to start their joint operation of two successful Surf Pro franchises. An avid outdoorsman throughout his life, Sam felt most at home on the water, in the woods, on the golf course, and on his patio watching the Florida wildlife. Fishing, diving, and living from the bounty of the sea was a great adventure for Sam. He particularly enjoyed preparing family dinners using lobsters and fish that he had caught. You never had to ask Sam twice to go for a boat ride. Sam was also a member of the Hibiscus Monday Night group of Alcoholics Anonymous. He never planned it, but on July 29, 2023, he celebrated 50 years of sobriety, achieved one day at a time. He was preceded in death by his parents Russell and Myrtle, his brother Russell, and nephews Russell, Michael, and Johnny. Sam is survived by his wife of 63 years, Kathy, daughter Kathleen Marsiglia, and her husband Dan, granddaughter Julia Lederer, and great-granddaughter Aurora Gallagher, and daughter Anne Vallejos, and grandchildren Marco and Maria Alejandra Vallejos. Services will be held at Hazley Funeral Home, 3015 Okeechobee Road, Fort Pierce, at 12 p.m. on Friday, July 24, 2026. Interment will be immediately afterwards in the family burial plot in the Garden of Madonna at Hillcrest Memorial Gardens, North US 1, Fort Pierce. Following the burial, there will be a reception at the Pelican Yacht Club, 1120 Seaway Drive, Fort Pierce. An online guest book may be signed at www.hazleyfuneralhome.com. Posted online on July 21,
2026

0: published in Treasure Coast. Sarah Goodrich, Sarah, Sally, Kellogg Goodrich, of Weekapog, Rhode Island, and Vero Beach, Florida, died peacefully on July 16, 2026, at the age of 88, at her home in Weekapog, surrounded by her family and devoted caregiver, Ann Smith, after a brief illness. Sally made her husband, Hoyt, promise that her obituary would read simply, "She tried and then she died." He has honored that promise. He also wishes to say a bit more. Born in Waterbury, Connecticut, and raised in Middlebury, Sally was the daughter of Margaret Allen Kellogg, who raised her as a single mother following the early passing of her father, Thomas Parsons Kellogg, at age 44. Sally is also preceded in death by her brothers, Thomas Parsons Kellogg Jr., who was married to Jane Kellogg, and James W. Stevens. From an early age, Sally distinguished herself through a natural charisma and gifted athleticism that would remain defining traits throughout her life, leaving a lasting mark on nearly everyone fortunate enough to know her. Sally was educated at the Emma Willard School before attending Connecticut College, where her considerable singing voice earned her a place among the prestigious Swifts. It was during a trip to Hawaii that she met a young Coast Guard officer named Hoyt Goodrich. They married in 1962 and spent 64 years together, a partnership that was, by any measure, exemplary. Together, Sally and Hoyt raised two children, Lisa Goodrich Swift and Hoyt Jonathan, John, Goodrich Jr. Lisa and her husband Tim Swift blessed Sally and Hoyt with two grandchildren, Harlan Justin Swift III and her namesake, Sarah Kellogg Swift. The family has grown further still. Harlan married his wife Hillary Conciatura 2 years ago, and Sarah will marry Weston Coward this coming December. Sally is also survived by her sister, Meg Hall, and her husband Bobby Hall, numerous nieces and nephews, and by her granddog, Molly, who she adored without reservation. Over 22 years at the Ethel Walker School, Sally coached varsity field hockey, lacrosse, and paddle tennis, shaping young athletes with the same energy and conviction she brought to everything else. That commitment to education extended well beyond the playing fields. Sally believed deeply in providing others access to opportunity, and she and Hoyt established scholarships at the Ethel Walker School, the Watkinson School, and St. Edward's School to that end. She served as a trustee at the Watkinson School in Hartford, Connecticut, was a founding director of the Weekapog Golf Club and the Weekapog Foundation, and helped organize the beloved three-day Wonderful World of Weekapog event. She held memberships at the Weekapog Golf Club, Riamar Golf Club, and the Moorings Yacht and Country Club, among others. In retirement, she and Hoyt traveled the world with characteristic enthusiasm, including one memorable occasion in New Zealand where Sally persuaded Hoyt to go skydiving, naturally. It was also during these years that Sally discovered the home in Vero Beach, Florida that would become their winter anchor for the next 27 years. She found it on her own, toured it, decided it was perfect, and informed Hoyt accordingly. He agreed, as one does. Dr. Garrick Kanzler was instrumental in Sally's care over the years, and the family extends special gratitude to Ann Smith, who was by Sally's side daily during her final months. Funeral arrangements are being handled by Buckler Johnston in Westerly, Rhode Island. Interment is private. A celebration of life will be announced at a later date. In lieu of flowers, the family welcomes gifts to the Weekapog Foundation for Conservation in Sally's memory, or the planting of a tree in her honor. She tried and then she died. And in between, she lived remarkably well. Posted online on July 23, 2026, published in Treasure Coast. Thomas A. Stout, Sister Colonel Thomas A. Stout, Sr., U.S. Air Force retired, slipped the surly bonds of Earth on Saturday, July 11, 2026, with his loving wife of 75 years, Kitty, by his side. Tom was born in New Orleans to shipbuilder Arthur W. Stout and Wilhelmina E. Duffresen. The family lived briefly in Houston before settling in the greater New York City area. He attended Dwight School for Boys on Park Avenue and lived at the Waldorf Astoria, later graduated high school in Tenafly, New Jersey. After high school, Tom enlisted in the United States Air Force and married his childhood sweetheart, the beautiful Catherine Majoran, Kitty, Brown. Together they embraced the military life wholeheartedly, moving 24 times in 27 years and having their three children in three different places. As a B-47 and later B-52 pilot, Tom earned a coveted command pilot rating as well as numerous awards and decorations, including the Legion of Merit. He rose quickly through the ranks from airman no class to colonel and was selected to travel on the first American Air Force team to Communist China after President Nixon opened trade. His most proud accomplishment was to serve as lead Air Force negotiator with the Soviet Air Force in the Strategic Arms Limitation Talks, SALT, to eliminate or reduce the number of nuclear weapons in the world. Tom converted to Catholicism after he survived a tragic B-52 crash in Utah where five of his fellow crew members perished. Also during his military career, Tom earned a bachelor's degree and two master's. After retiring from the Air Force, Tom and Kitty settled in Mobile, Alabama. They worked in various areas for the Archdiocese of Mobile, including marriage counseling and public affairs. Tom, along with his son Tom, Jr., founded Video One Teleproductions to produce videos, TV commercials, and televised mass for the homebound. Photography was a longtime hobby of Tom's. He was a lifelong learner and early adopter of technology. Once he got things figured out, he was ready to move on to explore something new. After turning the video production business over to his son, Tom and Kitty moved to Charter Club in Palm City. Never one to really retire, he continued his love of aviation, his hobby of computers, known to some as Mr. Mac, and his philosophizing with other retired men at Panera Bread. Tom was also a fixture at Holy Redeemer Catholic Church, tapping his feet and hands to Mickey Maniscalco and the band's uplifting music. Tom spent his final 20 months at Palm City Nursing and Rehab where he received excellent care from the loving staff. He is survived by his wife Kitty, daughters Christine Thomas, Michael, of Greeley Co. and Catherine Majoran Crow, Clifford Patrick, of Palm City and grandson Dorian Thomas, of Los Angeles. He is preceded in death by his parents, his beloved Sonny Boy, Tom Stout Jr., his sister, Mary Jane Tsviner, his brother, Arthur Stout, a niece and a nephew, many dear friends and colleagues from his long life, and his lost crew members. Visitation will take place from 4 to 6 p.m. on Wednesday, July 22, at Forest Hills Funeral Home, Palm City, Florida. Father John Kisparek will celebrate a mass of Christian burial at 10 a.m. on Thursday, July 23 at Holy Redeemer Catholic Church in Palm City, Florida. Military honors and committal ceremony will be held on Monday, August 24 at South Florida Veterans Cemetery, Lake Worth, Florida. Donations in Colonel Stout's honor may be made to Wounded Veterans Relief Fund, 300, Prosperity Farms Road, North Palm Beach, Florida, 33408. Posted online on July 19, 2026, published in Treasure Coast Trot aka Teddy Menzel / Ostrander Trot aka Teddy passed away peacefully on July 22, 2026. Teddy was originally from Germany, having moved to the States in the 60s while spending most her time in Florida. She is survived by her four children, William, Linda, Michelle, and Jack, and six grandchildren. We all love you and miss you already. Rest peacefully, Mother. Posted online on July 23, 2026, published in Treasure Coast St. Lucie Online. Port St. Lucie Mayor, City Council recommendations are view candidates, Mayor, Stephen Giordano, 44, Shannon Martin, 54, Eric Strazzeri, 45. District 1, Indoni Jean Baptiste, 58, Rick Meltzer, 53, Eric Rake Ennis, 47, Kevin Zimmerman, 63. District 3, Fritz Masson Alexander, 63, Jim Norton, 63, Peter Overhulls, 79. Key issues, traffic, growth, finances, experience. Puppy from Make-A-Wish helps Menteen, S. Broken Heart. Port St. Lucie. Even though some time has passed, the emotional wound is still raw and the pain palpable for 17-year-old Gavin Davis. It's why when Make a Wish Southern Florida presented a world full of possibilities for the wish it would grant him, he knew what the choice had to be. "We had a dog before that we really loved, but someone took her and I was heartbroken," said Davis, a Port St. Lucie resident. "I really wanted another dog. That turned out to be Nyla, a golden doodle puppy Make-A-Wish recently presented to Davis. The teenager, who struggles with the effect of lupus, instantly bonded with the newest member of the family and talked of the time they'd soon be spending at the neighborhood dog park. "Gavin's been through a lot with his health and requires infusions once a month," said Renatia Johnson, Gavin's mother, about the ongoing treatment needed to manage the inflammation, flare UPS and potential organ damage associated with her son's autoimmune disease. "Make-A-Wish gives children happiness and joy. The nonprofit organization does this by granting a life-changing wish for every critically ill child referred to it, at no cost or obligation to the families that receive them. Its goal is to reach every medically eligible in a 22-county area of southern Florida that also includes the U.S. Virgin Islands. We believe wishes aren't just nice, they're necessary for kids and families at some of the most difficult times in their lives," said Norman Wedderburn, president and AMP, CEO of Make-A-Wish Southern Florida. "More than 15,000 children throughout the region have received wishes since 1983, making Southern Florida one of the most impactful of the 58 Make-A-Wish chapters in the U.S. Information about referring a potentially eligible child can be found at www.wish.org/refer-a-child. Davis' wish was underwritten through fundraising by the Roofing Contractors Association of South Florida. Johnson says Nyla arriving made her son ecstatic, which, of course, brought her joy. "Make-A-Wish is an inspiration to others and we're happy to be part of their family now. It's been a blessing," she said. For more information about Make-A-Wish Southern Florida, visit www.wish.org/SFLA. 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Valeria Bartra is TC Palm's food reporter. 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Here's who won TC Palm's poll for the restaurant with the best baklava. What's your favorite Treasure Coast restaurant when craving baklava? Here's the results of our poll. Vote for the Florida restaurant serving the best lamb chops in town. Lamb chops are one of the most esteemed and distinguished cuts of meat. They are adored for their rich flavor, versatility, and tenderness. Lamb chops offer a variety of distinct cuts, such as the iconic rib chop, or lamb lollipop, prized for its elegant French bone, the exceptionally tender and juicy loin chop, the robust, flavor-packed shoulder chop, and the breast chop, known for its rich, succulent fat content when prepared correctly. When you're craving a succulent lamb chop, which Treasure Coast restaurant do you go to? If you don't see your favorite listed, type your selection into the other box. And if you can't see the poll below or you're having trouble with it, click here to go directly to it. The poll closes 11 p.m., August 1, 2026. Vote in the TC Palm Teacher of the Week poll, July 26 to 31st, editor's note. Scroll down for the poll. Welcome to the TC Palm Teacher of the Week poll voting. TC Palm wants to recognize Treasure Coast teachers making a difference for their students and schools. Readers, parents, administrators, students, community members, and other teachers nominate their favorite teachers each week. TC Palm lists 4 nominated teachers and asks readers to vote for their favorite to be named Teacher of the Week. TC Palm invites you to support your favorite teacher by voting in this poll. Then revisit it to learn about the amazing teachers on the Treasure Coast. Voting begins 5 a.m. Sunday and ends at noon Friday. Visit this page after voting closes to find out who won. Scroll down below the poll to see information about each of this week's teachers. Asterisk teacher previously appeared in a TC Palam Teacher of the Week poll. Having trouble with the poll? Click here to go directly to the poll. $70 million apartment idea sparked redevelopment talks at Florida Mall. When is Labor Day 2026? It's the last long weekend this summer. Jennifer Barbieri de Grieve, Dodgertown Elementary, Indian River County. What the nominator said, I think she is the best teacher because she loves her children and they become part of her family. It is beautiful to watch. Catherine Bearden, Redeemer Lutheran, Martin County. What the nominator said, Mrs. Bearden is the most amazing fourth grade teacher. She treats her students kindly, intelligently, and with respect. Mrs. Bearden goes out of her way to provide the students with opportunities for real-life STEM learning in her classroom, oftentimes, paying for resources out of her own pocket. We are blessed to have our children taught by Mrs. Bearden and appreciate all that she does for our kids and the community. Yahira Oms, Weatherby Elementary, St. Lucie County. What the nominator said, Mrs. Oms is constantly going above and beyond for her students. She encourages them and celebrates big and little successes. She works hard to get donations from the community to give to students, food items, school supplies, clothing, etc. She volunteers for Girls on the Run at our school, and mentors students who need a good adult role model. Valerie Picardi, St. Anastasia Catholic School, St. Lucie County. What the nominator said, Ms. Picardi pours her whole heart into her students. She sees what others miss, meets every child with kindness, and creates a classroom filled with joy, calm, and belonging. She advocates fiercely, supports her peers, and shows up with snacks, encouragement, and unwavering care. She changes lives simply by being who she is. Martin online looking for a Florida brewery, distillery, or brewstillery. Here's three looking for somewhere to kick back and chug a frosty brew or smooth glass of wine. Martin County has three breweries and one distillery. Palm City couple Chris and Amanda Sishka are behind this brewery that opened in 2019. Ocean Republic has up to 16 beers on tap at a time, as well as cocktails and an American pub-style food menu. They have about 6 flagship beers based on customer response, and they rotate the rest. The brewery's menu was inspired by food the Sishkas ate while visiting breweries in California and Colorado. Ocean Republic has a non-traditional style of food service, with customers ordering at the bar, getting numbers, and having the food brought to them. It hosts Yappy Hour, Give Back Nights, and live music. 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The brewstillery concept is rare in Florida, said co-founder Etienne Bourgeois. Fraser Creek serves beer, wine, spirits, seltzer, soda, and cocktails. It has 35 taps, mostly for its own beer, non-alcoholic craft sodas and ready-to-drink cocktails, basically vodka-based seltzers. It also has guest taps for cider. 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Founder Reinhard Rainey-Nierimann was the head brewer at Twisted Trunk Brewing Co. in Palm Beach Gardens for 9 years before he decided to open his own place in 2025. Sound Brewing is a microbrewery in a 3,000-square-foot building that's split 50-50 between the brewhouse and taproom. It offers a small bar menu available to be delivered from next door at Taylor Beach House Cafe. Its signature beer is the Dawn Patrol Amber Ale and it hosts music bingo, trivia nights, moonlight markets, and occasionally a special event such as vinyl nights. TC Palm Breaking News reporter Lori K. Blandford contributed to this report. 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Key issues, development, city administration, experience, water quality. Depending on your view, the past 2 years in Stewart have been chaotic. Visual journalist's favorite coffee shop hits the right notes for wine and lats. Crystal Vander White is a visual journalist at TC Palm and a coffee and wine enthusiast. Lats and Pinot Noir are her current favorites, but she is known to dabble with cappuccinos and Cabernet Sauvignons. Her go-to spot is a cozy little space called Coffee Bar Blue Door. The chic location has been a staple on Osceola Street since opening in the summer of 2011. Question: what is special about this local establishment? Answer: it's unique because it offers a selection of coffee, tea, and breakfast Y food for early risers and midday bistro fare options, but stays open late for those seeking a relaxed atmosphere to meet up with friends for beer, wine, or cider. It's open Monday through Saturday and closed on Sunday. Q. What is it known for? A. It is known for its charming courtyard that even on a hot summer Florida day is tolerable because of the shade provided by the large trees in and around the courtyard. The fluffy and delicious quiche Lorraine is a popular staple on the menu. They are also known for their selection of curated wine and beer options that rotate frequently. Q. Does it have unique entertainment? A. They have occasional trivia nights, host marketplaces, live music on Thursday evenings and every Monday at 7:30 p.m. a writing workshop. Q. Describe the atmosphere. What will patrons see when they enter? A. The iconic blue door welcomes visitors to the square yellow building. When entering, low lighting creates a cozy ambience and eclectic artwork hangs on the walls. 38 Southeast Osceola Street, Stewart, Florida, 34994. 772-221-7707 Monday, Thursday 8 a.m. to 10 p.m., Friday 8 a.m. to midnight, Saturday 9 a.m. to midnight. Happy hours 4 to 7 p.m. Dogs are welcomed. Crystal Vander White is a visual journalist for TC Palm and Treasure Coast newspapers. You can reach her at crystal.vanderwhite@tcpalm.com and can view some of her recent work here. Sports Online: New York Yankees at Philadelphia Phillies. Odds, picks and predictions: the New York Yankees, 59-45, and Philadelphia Phillies, 56-49, close out a three-game series Sunday in Philadelphia, Pennsylvania. First pitch from Citizens Bank Park is at 7:20 p.m. Eastern Time, NBC/Peacock. Let's analyze MLB odds around the Yankees versus Phillies odds and make our expert MLB picks and predictions for the best bets. Season series, Yankees lead 2-0. The Yankees are in second place in the AL East, trailing the Tampa Bay Rays by 2 games, and they lead in the wild card race. They have won 3 games in a row and 5 of their last 6. After a 1-0 win on Friday, they won March 1 Saturday behind home runs from RF Jasson Dominguez and C. Austin Wells. SP Ryan Weathers, 5 2/3, 1 ER, 6 H, 1 BB, 7 K, improved to 4-7. Closer David Bednar pitched a perfect 9th inning for his 20th save. The Phillies are in second place in the NL East, trailing the Atlanta Braves by 5.5 games, and hold the second wild card spot. They have lost 4 straight games and are 2-6 since the All-Star break. 1B Bryce Harper hit a first-inning sacrifice fly, and that was the Phillies' only run. DH Kyle Schwarber, RF Brian De La Cruz and CJT Realmuto each had 2 hits. RHP Will Warren vs. LHP Christopher Sanchez Warren, 7-4, 4.00 ERA, makes his 20th start and 21st appearance. He has a 1.37 whip, 3.1 BB/9 and 8.8 K/9 in 99 innings. Sanchez, 12-4, 2.65 ERA, makes his 22nd start. He has a 1.19 whip, 1.7 BB/9 and 10.2 K/9 in 132 and two-thirds innings. Provided by BetMGM Sportsbook. 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Sign up today. Phillies 6, Yankees 3. The Yankees have won 6 straight road games and are 33-22 in away games this season, but the Phillies have only been swept at home once this season, and it was by the Braves in April. Sanchez has been amazing at home, and the Phillies are 15-6 in his starts and 8-2 in his last 10. Expect the Phillies to salvage the final game of the series, but the run line gives you better odds for both teams. Pass. 9 of the Yankees' 10 losses have been by more than one run. However, the Phillies are 20-34 ATS at home and 19-25 ATS as home favorites, per teamrankings.com. 10 of the Phillies' last 11 wins in Sanchez's starts have been by multiple runs, and 8 of their last 9 wins overall have been by more than one run. Bet Phillies -1.5, +120. The last 6 Philly wins in Sanchez's starts have had totals of 8 or higher. 6 of the Yankees' last 12 games have had 8 or more total runs. Bet over 8, -102. For more sports betting picks and tips, check out sportsbookwire.com and BetFTW. 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Seattle Mariners at Texas Rangers odds, picks and predictions. The Seattle Mariners, 51-54, and Texas Rangers, 53-51, play the third game of their four-game series in Arlington, Texas, Sunday. First pitch from Globe Life Field is at 2:35 p.m. Eastern Time. Let's analyze MLB odds around the Mariners versus Rangers odds and make our expert MLB picks and predictions for the best bets. Season series, Rangers lead 6-2. The Mariners are in third place in the AL West, trailing the Rangers.
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0: 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Published in Treasure Coast. Joanne Willick. Joanne Adelaide Rodriguez Willick passed away on July 18, 2026, in Stewart, Florida, after a long battle with cancer. She was 68 years old. Born on October 11, 1957, in New York, New York, Joanne was the fourth child of Harold and Joan Rodriguez. She grew up in Greenwich, Connecticut, where she attended the Convent of the Sacred Heart. As a youth, Joanne was an award-winning golfer, and the game remained a lifelong passion she continued playing for most of her life. She went on to graduate from Rollins College in Winter Park, Florida. Joanne channeled her energy and drive into entrepreneurship, owning and operating Healthfully Yours, a successful health foods business in Stuart, Florida. She is survived by her beloved husband, Manfred Willick, their cherished dog, Lucky, and her four siblings, Pamela Sturrett, Lee Schneider, Harold Rodriguez, and Nancy Rodriguez. Joanne will be remembered for her spirit, her love of golf, and her dedication to healthy living, a passion she turned into her life's work. A celebration of life will be held at a later date. For those who wish to honor Joanne's memory, the family welcomes consideration of a memorial donation to First Tee, Treasure Coast, First Tee Florida Gold Coast.org/treasure-coast, or the Treasure Coast Hospice Foundation, treasurehealth.org/9/foundation. 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John Charles Russo, 90, passed away July 21, 2026. 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Published in Treasure Coast. Conrad John Bobinski, Jr., 86, passed away July 16, 2026. 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Posted online on July 25, 2026, published in Treasure Coast. Mark Montgomery. Mark R. Montgomery, age 77, passed away peacefully after a brief decline in health on Friday, July 17, 2026, at the Elizabeth House in Flat Rock, North Carolina. Born on August 16, 1948, in Martin County, Florida, Mark was the son of the late Lavere Montgomery and Betty Ann Balthrop Montgomery. In addition to his parents, Mark was preceded in death by his sister, Jen Montgomery. Mark attended St. Lucie County Schools, graduating in 1966 from Dan McCarty High School. He attended IRCC and transferred to the University of Georgia, completing his bachelor's degree in real estate. There he met and married the love of his life, Dee Gibson. Upon graduation, they moved to Fort Pierce, where they lived for 39 years. Mark and Dee have called Lake Lure, North Carolina, home since 2020. A lifelong businessman, Mark was the owner and broker of Montgomery Realty in Fort Pierce, Florida, where he specialized in the selling of agricultural and commercial properties in and around St. Lucie County, Florida. Mark's expertise was in groves and ranch land covering the Treasure Coast. He took great pride in his work and the relationships he cultivated along the way. For over 30 years, Mark was the administrator for the FTNA Montgomery Project. He helped new members navigate their DNA stories, helping them discover Montgomery family connections and relationships. Mark researched his own family's ancestry for years, hoping to break down the genealogical brick walls to further understand his family tree. Some of Mark's favorite pastimes were spent with his family diving and fishing on the Indian River. As a teenager, he loved to surf, and his surfboard was one of the biggest, around at 11 feet long. He also enjoyed taking his family to their ancestral home place in Natchez, Mississippi. As often as possible, Mark, Dee, and Eric would retreat to Natchez, enjoying the property's ridges, ravines, and creeks. He loved to work the bulldozer and tractor, whether it was cutting hay or piling up logs. The family also spent innumerable hours four-wheeling in the creeks and riding on the high ridges of the Montgomery home place. Mark was happiest spending time with his family at home in Fort Pierce, Florida, and later in Lake Lure, North Carolina. He lovingly supported his wife Dee's stained glass projects by helping her with framing and installation. A faithful Christian, Mark was a devoted member of Fairfield Mountains Chapel in Lake Lure. He took great joy in being part of the church family and could be found serving wherever he was needed most. Those left to cherish his memory include his wife of 55 years, Margaret D. Gibson Montgomery, his son, Eric Scott Montgomery and wife, Renee, of Orlando, Florida, and his beloved granddaughter, Mandy Bell Montgomery. Mark felt the love of family from Dee's siblings, Paige, Jim, and Jeannie, and they considered him a brother in every way. A memorial service to celebrate Mark's life will be held on Thursday, July 23, 2026, at 11 a.m. at Fairfield Mountains Chapel with Pastor Kevin Anderson officiating. Following the service, the family will gather with friends during a reception in the chapel's fellowship hall. Mark was a devoted husband, loving father, and proud grandfather. He treasured time spent with his family and friends, and while he will be dearly missed, his memory will forever be in the hearts of those who love him. Posted online on July 19, 2026, published in Treasure Coast Mary Jean Martin. It is with profound sadness that the family of Mary Jean R. Martin, née Bueller, 98, announces her passing on April 30, 2026 at the VNA Hospice House in Vero Beach, Florida. Prior to her death, she was a resident of the Willowbrook Court Skilled Nursing Facility at the Axe Indian River Estates community for 6 years. Jean was the heart of our family. Her love for us was unconditional, her concern for our well-being was ever present. As her family grew to include grand and great-grandchildren in multiple states, she strove to keep up with the details of everyone's lives. Although her loss is deeply felt, her devotion to her family was life-changing for us all and is an important part of her legacy. She was predeceased, heartbreakingly in 2020, by the love of her life and husband of nearly 69 years, John Jack M. Martin. She is survived by her devoted family, sons Michael, Jennifer, of Vienna, Virginia, and Kenny, Barbaran, of Knoxville, Tennessee, and daughters Elaine Teague Ryan, Armin, of Ramsey, New Jersey, and Kathy Martin of Vero Beach, Florida. She was the proud Nana and Grandma of Jeffrey, Christine Ballin, and Timothy, Lisa Weckstein, Martin, Joseph, Shelby, Alexander, and Daniel Teague Ryan, and Shane, Kelly, Reagan, Michael Techiera, and Bryn Martin. Since 2019, Jean delighted in the births of her 6 great-grandchildren, Edward, Madeleine, Audrey, Alice, Walter, and Henry. In addition, she was honored to be step-grandmother to 5 grand and 7 great-grandchildren. Jean is also survived by her younger sister, Carol, Lawrence, Thomas of Pittsburgh, PA. Her parents, Mary and Eugene Bueller, and younger siblings Shirley, Paul, and Patricia, all of Pittsburgh, predeceased her. Jean was born on July 17, 1927 in Pittsburgh, PA, where she was raised. During her high school years, she was known for her love of all sports, especially bowling and basketball, her sewing skills, and her artistic ability, all of which she continued to demonstrate throughout her life. After graduating high school, she worked at the Hospital Service Association of Pittsburgh. Although Jean grew up a mere 3 miles from Jack in Pittsburgh and their families knew one another, it wasn't until 1948 that they met at a church dance. After a 3-year courtship, they married in 1951. In 1959, Jack's management career with UPS called for their relocation to the NYC metropolitan area. There they settled into the New Jersey suburb of Dumont, where they raised their 4 children. Jean was a homemaker and she enabled her family to thrive through her multiple full-time roles, including wife, mother, advisor, bookkeeper, referee, coach, hostess, volunteer, and handywoman. At St. Mary's Catholic Church, she was a member of the Altar and Rosary Society and Cursillo groups and a Eucharistic minister. She was also a member of the local women's club. Upon Jack's retirement in 1986, they relocated to Tobyhanna, PA, where they attended St. Anne's Catholic Church and were members of the Pocono Farms Country Club. For over 25 years, they also spent some of the winter months on their favorite island, Barbados, where they developed many wonderful, lasting friendships. In 1998, Jean and Jack bought their home in the Bent Pine Golf Club community in Vero Beach, Florida, where they enjoyed many fun years as golf and social members. During that time, they were parishioners of St. Helen Catholic Church. In 2011, they quit the snowbird life to live in Vero Beach full-time. In 2017, they relocated to the Indian River Estates Axe Retirement Community in Vero and became parishioners of St. John of the Cross Catholic Church. Over the years, they enjoyed and generously supported the theater, symphony, art museum, and a variety of charitable causes in Vero Beach. In retirement, Jean and Jack enjoyed traveling the U.S. and the world, enjoying wonderful adventures and making new friends along the way. They passed on their love of travel to their grandchildren by accompanying them on trips to Alaska and Europe. Jean enjoyed painting, sewing, crafting, swimming, tennis, golf, and some cross-country skiing in her retirement years. She loved to play mahjong and various card games. Jean was smart and resourceful, kind, considerate, and emphatically fair. She was known, even in her high school days, for being a genuine friend. She didn't like being the center of attention, but she did love when friends at Indian River Estates complimented her beautiful white hair. She had a quick wit and great sense of humor, which were still evident in her 98th year. Although her passing leaves us grieving, we are comforted knowing that Jean and Jack are now reunited and still loving and watching over their family from an even better vantage point. Cremation was provided by Thomas S. Lowther Funeral Home and AMP Crematory in Vero Beach, Florida. A joint funeral mass will be celebrated for Jean and Jack at 10 a.m. on September 26, 2026 at St. Philip Catholic Church in Pittsburgh, the same church in which they were married 75 years ago. It will be followed by interment in Resurrection Cemetery and a family celebration of life. Funeral services will be provided by the Safransky/Everline Funeral Home of Carnegie, PA. Donations in Jean's memory can be made to the Axe Legacy Foundation, 2250 Indian Creek Boulevard, West Vero Beach, Florida, 32966, with the memo for Samaritan Fund in memory of Mary Jean Martin. Arrangements are by Thomas S. Lowther Funeral Home and AMP Crematory, Vero Beach. An online guestbook is available at www.lowtherfamily.com, posted online on July 16, 2026, published in Treasure Coast. Mary Jo Mark. Mary Jo Mark passed away peacefully on May 17, 2026, in Knoxville, Tennessee. She was born in Ashtabula, Ohio on March 20, 1942 to Clifford M. Luce and Genevieve, Jen, T. Luce. Mary Jo lived with her parents and brother Myron Luce in Ashtabula until they moved to Stuart, Florida in the 1950s. Her father built a successful chrysanthemum business, Sun Mums. Mary Jo spent a lot of time in the greenhouses with her father, which is where her love of gardening began. She graduated from Martin County High School in 1960. Mary Jo met Gordon Allen Mark, Jr., Allen, in the 1960s, and they were married on February 22, 1969. Allen built a successful business, and Mary Jo was fortunate to be able to stay home and raise their three children, Jennifer, Joe, and Scott. The family enjoyed family trips out west, boating in Stuart, and yearly summer trips to Isla Morada, Florida. Mary Jo loved to cook, garden, needlepoint, and was an avid sewer. While raising her children, she typically had a beautiful garden where she grew many vegetables and herbs. In the sewing room Allen built for her, she created beautiful pillows, clothing, blankets, quilts, and handbags. Mary Jo opened Mary Jo's Needles and Pins in the late 1980s, where she happily catered to other sewers and quilters. The store closed when Allen and Mary Jo purchased an Airstream camper and began traveling around the United States with other Airstream owners. Eventually they sold their home on SE St. Lucie Boulevard, traded in their Airstream camper for a motorhome, and set off as full-time travelers. Over the next 6 years they traveled to many parts of the United States, including Alaska, as well as Canada. Oftentimes their travels led them to visit their children, who were beginning to start families of their own in Virginia, Chicago, Knoxville, and Jacksonville. They enjoyed coordinating camping trips with their children and grandchildren. In 2005, Mary Jo and Allen settled in St. Augustine, Florida, on several acres on Joe Ashton Road. They continued to add to the property when Allen built Mary Jo a customized sewing room. She spent many hours sewing beautiful baby and toddler clothes, blankets, quilts, jackets, and handbags. She quickly mastered embroidery and made beautiful smocks for her grandchildren. She belonged to several sewing clubs in St. Augustine and Jacksonville, where she met many other sewers who quickly became her friends. The landscape on their property was dense with beautiful trees, flowers, and shrubs. She lovingly tended to their property, planted a garden most years, and always made sure their many bird feeders were full. She took great joy in sharing her love of gardening and sewing with her grandchildren as they got older. Mary Jo's greatest joy was her grandchildren. She loved them dearly and they adored her and miss her dearly. Mary Jo is survived by her children Jennifer Gladwin, Rob, of Knoxville, TN, Gordon Allen Mark III Jo, Meredith, of Jacksonville, FL, and Scott Mark, Heather, of Jacksonville, Florida. She is also survived by her brother Myron Mike Luce, Susie, of Stuart, Florida. Her grandchildren will always remember the wonderful camping trips taken as well as time spent with Grammy and Grandpa at Jo Ashton. Gunnar, Sarah, and Riley Gladwin, Knoxville, Alex and Kate Mark, Jacksonville, Addison and Alan Mark, Jacksonville. Posted online on July 18, 2026, published in Treasure Coast. Michael Gorelski, 65, passed away July 10, 2026. 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Posted online on July 16, 2026, published in Treasure Coast. Michael Jason Vines, 54, passed away July 22, 2026. 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Nancy Lou Saylor. Nancy Saylor passed away peacefully on July 19, 2026. A devoted wife, mother, grandmother, great-grandmother, and great-great-grandmother, she was one of Martin County's most beloved community leaders. Nancy's greatest joy was always her family. She is survived by her husband of 71 years, Jack, 3 children, 6 grandchildren, 12 great-grandchildren, and 1 great-great-grandchild. Perhaps Nancy's greatest professional legacy was beautifying and serving her community and the creation and nurturing of the Chamber's Leadership Martin County program. Under her guidance, nearly 700 graduates completed the program, and to those graduates, Nancy was far more than a program director, she was simply mom. Those wishing to view the full obituary and share a message/memory are invited to go to Nancy's memorial page on the Forest Hills Funeral Home website, www.ForestHillsPalmCityFlorida.com. Posted online on July 23, 2026, published in Treasure Coast. Peter William Crane. Peter William Crane, 88, of Boynton Beach, Florida, passed away peacefully on July 9, 2026. Born in New Rochelle, New York, he proudly served in the National Guard and enjoyed a career in information technology. He is survived by his partner in crime, Jean Crane, 3 daughters, sister, grandchildren, great-grandchildren, extended family, and friends. To leave a condolence and view the full obituary, please visit www.scobbycombsbowdenfuneralhome.com. 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Robert M. Ferguson, 89, passed away July 14, 2026. 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Posted online on July 15, 2026, published in Treasure Coast. Sam Evans. John Samuel Evans passed away peacefully on July 17, 2026, with his wife Kathy and daughters Kathy Jean and Annie Lou at his side. Sam was born in Norfolk, Virginia on March 23, 1939, to Captain Gilbert Russell Evans and Myrtle Evans, née Tuttle. As a U.S. Coast Guard family, Sam, his brother Russell, and parents moved every few years, but they always found time in Norfolk during holiday seasons, summers, and his father's deployments. An old-fashioned Southern gentleman, Sam was very proud of his family's Southern heritage from the tidewaters of Virginia and coastal North Carolina. He finished his last 2 years of high school in Norfolk and then was accepted into the U.S. Coast Guard Academy in New London Court, where he spent a total of 3 years. He finished college obtaining an engineering degree at Fairleigh Dickinson University in New Jersey, where he met the love of his life, Kathy. They married and have two wonderful daughters who have both provided them with a great deal of help in their senior years. Upon graduation, Sam started his career as an engineer for Pratt & Whitney Aircraft, then Ford Motor Company, and later a senior project engineer at Ethicon, a Johnson & Johnson company. He began his construction business, first doing home improvements, roofing and siding, and eventually building vacation homes in Saw Creek Estates in the Pocono Mountains. At age 48, Sam sold the business to his friends Larry and Joan Cusava and retired to South Florida. Sam designed their home in Queens Cove on North Hutchinson Island, and to no one's surprise, the first Clio II and Flats boat were soon docked behind their home. A few years later, both daughters and their families, and Kathy's mother, moved to Florida. Life was good. Always wanting to help his family, Sam provided funds to his son-in-law, Marcos, to start their joint operation of two successful Surf Pro franchises. An avid outdoorsman throughout his life, Sam felt most at home on the water, in the woods, on the golf course, and on his patio watching the Florida wildlife. Fishing, diving, and living from the bounty of the sea was a great adventure for Sam. He particularly enjoyed preparing family dinners using lobsters and fish that he had caught. You never had to ask Sam twice to go for a boat ride. Sam was also a member of the Hibiscus Monday Night group of Alcoholics Anonymous. He never planned it, but on July 29, 2023 he celebrated 50 years of sobriety, achieved one day at a time. He was preceded in death by his parents Russell and Myrtle, his brother Russell, and nephews Russell, Michael, and Johnny. Sam is survived by his wife of 63 years, Kathy, daughter Kathleen Marsiglia, and her husband Dan, granddaughter Julia Lederer and great-granddaughter Aurora Gallagher, and daughter Anne Vallejos and grandchildren Marco and Maria Alejandra Vallejos. Services will be held at Hazley Funeral Home, 3015 Okeechobee Road, Fort Pierce, at 12 p.m. on Friday, July 24, 2026. Interment will be immediately afterwards in the family burial plot in the Garden of Madonna at Hillcrest Memorial Gardens, North US 1, Fort Pierce. Following the burial there will be a reception at the Pelican Yacht Club, 1120 Seaway Drive, Fort Pierce. An online guest book may be signed at www.hazleyfuneralhome.com, posted online on July 21, 2026, published in Treasure Coast. Sarah Goodrich, Sarah, Sally, Kellogg Goodrich, of Weekapog, Rhode Island, and Vero Beach, Florida, died peacefully on July 16, 2026, at the age of 88, at her home in Weekapog, surrounded by her family and devoted caregiver, Ann Smith, after a brief illness. Sally made her husband, Hoyt, promise that her obituary would read simply, "She tried and then she died." He has honored that promise. He also wishes to say a bit more. Born in Waterbury, Connecticut, and raised in Middlebury, Sally was the daughter of Margaret Allen Kellogg, who raised her as a single mother following the early passing of her father, Thomas Parsons Kellogg, at age 44. Sally is also preceded in death by her brothers, Thomas Parsons Kellogg Jr., who was married to Jane Kellogg, and James W. Stevens. From an early age, Sally distinguished herself through a natural charisma and gifted athleticism that would remain defining traits throughout her life, leaving a lasting mark on nearly everyone fortunate enough to know her. Sally was educated at the Emma Willard School before attending Connecticut College, where her considerable singing voice earned her a place among the prestigious Swifts. It was during a trip to Hawaii that she met a young Coast Guard officer named Hoyt Goodrich. They married in 1962 and spent 64 years together, a partnership that was, by any measure, exemplary. Together, Sally and Hoyt raised two children, Lisa Goodrich Swift and Hoyt Jonathan, John, Goodrich Jr. Lisa and her husband Tim Swift blessed Sally and Hoyt with two grandchildren, Harlan Justin Swift III and her namesake, Sarah Kellogg Swift. The family has grown further still. Harlan married his wife Hillary Conciatura 2 years ago, and Sarah will marry Weston Coward this coming December. Sally is also survived by her sister, Meg Hall, and her husband Bobby Hall, numerous nieces and

School in Hartford, Connecticut, was a founding director of the Weekapog Golf Club and the Weekapog Foundation, and helped organize the beloved three-day Wonderful World of Weekapog event. She held memberships at the Weekapog Golf Club, Riamar Golf Club, and the Moorings Yacht and Country Club, among others. In retirement, she and Hoyt traveled the world with characteristic enthusiasm, including one memorable occasion in New Zealand where Sally persuaded Hoyt to go skydiving, naturally. It was also during these years that Sally discovered the home in Vero Beach, Florida that would become their winter anchor for the next 27 years. She found it on her own, toured it, decided it was perfect, and informed Hoyt accordingly. He agreed, as one does. Dr. Garrick Kanzler was instrumental in Sally's care over the years, and the family extends special gratitude to Ann Smith, who was by Sally's side daily during her final months. Funeral arrangements are being handled by Buckler Johnston in Westerly, Rhode Island. Interment is private. A celebration of life will be announced at a later date. In lieu of flowers, the family welcomes gifts to the Weekapog Foundation for Conservation in Sally's memory, or the planting of a tree in her honor. She tried and then she died. And in between, she lived remarkably well. Posted online on July 23, 2026, published in Treasure Coast, Thomas A. Stout, Sister Colonel Thomas A. Stout, Sr., U.S. Air Force retired, slipped the surly bonds of earth on Saturday, July 11, 2026, with his loving wife of 75 years, Kitty, by his side. Tom was born in New Orleans to shipbuilder Arthur W. Stout and Wilhelmina E. Dufresne. The family lived briefly in Houston before settling in the greater New York City area. He attended Dwight School for Boys on Park Avenue and lived at the Waldorf Astoria, later graduated high school in Tenafly, New Jersey. After high school, Tom enlisted in the United States Air Force and married his childhood sweetheart, the beautiful Catherine Madran, Kitty, Brown. Together they embraced the military life wholeheartedly, moving 24 times in 27 years and having their three children in three different places. As a B-47 and later B-52 pilot, Tom earned a coveted command pilot rating as well as numerous awards and decorations, including the Legion of Merit. He rose quickly through the ranks from Airman No Class to Colonel and was selected to travel on the first American Air Force team to Communist China after President Nixon opened trade. His most proud accomplishment was to serve as lead Air Force negotiator with the Soviet Air Force in the Strategic Arms Limitation Talks, SALT, to eliminate or reduce the number of nuclear weapons in the world. Tom converted to Catholicism after he survived a tragic B-52 crash in Utah where five of his fellow crew members perished. Also during his military career, Tom earned a bachelor's degree and two master's. After retiring from the Air Force, Tom and Kitty settled in Mobile, Alabama. They worked in various areas for the Archdiocese of Mobile, including marriage counseling and public affairs. Tom, along with his son Tom, Jr., founded Video One Teleproductions to produce videos, TV commercials, and televised mass for the homebound. Photography was a longtime hobby of Tom's. He was a lifelong learner and early adopter of technology. Once he got things figured out, he was ready to move on to explore something new. After turning the video production business over to his son, Tom and Kitty moved to Charter Club in Palm City. Never one to really retire, he continued his love of aviation, his hobby of computers, known to some as Mr. Mac, and his philosophizing with other retired men at Panera Bread. Tom was also a fixture at Holy Redeemer Catholic Church, tapping his feet and hands to Mickey Maniscalco and the band's uplifting music. Tom spent his final 20 months at Palm City Nursing and Rehab where he received excellent care from the loving staff. He is survived by his wife Kitty, daughters Christine Thomas, Michael, of Greeley Co. and Catherine Madran Crow, Clifford Patrick, of Palm City and grandson Dorian Thomas, of Los Angeles. He is preceded in death by his parents, his beloved Sonny Boy, Tom Stout Jr., his sister, Mary Jane Tsviner, his brother, Arthur Stout, a niece and a nephew, many dear friends and colleagues from his long life,
and his lost crew members.

0: Visitation will take place from 4 to 6 p.m. on Wednesday, July 22, at Forest Hills Funeral Home, Palm City, Florida. Father John Kisparek will celebrate a Mass of Christian burial at 10 a.m. on Thursday, July 23 at Holy Redeemer Catholic Church in Palm City, Florida. Military honors and committal ceremony will be held on Monday, August 24 at South Florida Veterans Cemetery, Lake Worth, Florida. Donations in Colonel Stout's honor may be made to Wounded Veterans Relief Fund, 300, Prosperity Farms Road, North Palm Beach, Florida, 33408. Posted online on July 19, 2026, published in Treasure Coast Trot, aka Teddy Menzel / Ostrander Trot, aka Teddy, passed away peacefully on July 22, 2026. Teddy was originally from Germany, having moved to the States in the 60s while spending most her time in Florida. She is survived by her four children, William, Linda, Michelle, and Jack, and six grandchildren. We all love you and miss you already. Rest peacefully, Mother. Posted online on July 23, 2026, published in Treasure Coast St. Lucie Online. Florida City gives more time to find operator for waterfront eatery. Krabby's Dockside Restaurant will not be reopening soon, now that the Fort Pierce City Commission has given the leaseholder more time to find restaurateur to take over the waterfront eatery. The restaurant, operated by Beachside Hospitality Group, had been leasing its location in the city marina, but closed February 15 after failing to pay back rent, taxes, and late fees. The city previously set a deadline of April 6 for Beachside Hospitality Group, also known as Winking Starfish LLC, to decide whether it would transfer its lease, through a process known as an assignment. The City Commission on July 6 gave the company another 60 days to find and vet another operator to run the restaurant, according to city records. The 60-day extension gave both Beachside and the city time to review and provide the necessary documentation, according to the city. If a new operator decides not to move forward, the City Commission could terminate its lease, city officials said. The benefits of allowing Beachside Hospitality Group to find a new operator would be both financial and speed-related, commissioners have said. It likely would be quicker than if the city conducted an open bidding process, and whoever takes over likely would pay the city the $286,774 for rent, property taxes, sales tax, and late fees it is owed. The city billed Beachside Hospitality, which was charged about $14,000 a month in rent, for 3 years of property taxes in just a five-month span after mistakenly not sending bills for 2 years. Beachside Hospitality proposed a rent abatement plan to last until the taxes could be paid, but the city never agreed. Beachside stopped paying rent anyway, and the city eventually declared it in default of the lease, demanding payment by February 15, the same day the restaurant closed. Representatives of Beachside Hospitality Group did not return telephone messages seeking comment. Beachside Hospitality Group claims to have spent more than $4 million improving the property prior to Krabby's opening in 2020, and the city benefit from those improvements if it has to put the lease out to bid. Commissioner Arnold Gaines has said that most Fort Pierce residents never wanted the original tiki bar, the previous tenant at the marina, to close, but a city bidding process picked Krabby's over a bid for it to continue operating. Deciding what to do with the restaurant, whether through an assignment or a bidding process, should include public input, he said. We need a quality tenant, City Commissioner Michael Broderick said. I want a good establishment to provide waterfront dining to the city of Fort Pierce. Tim O'Hara is TC Palm St. Lucie Watchdog, Environment and Fisheries reporter. Contact him at tim.ohara@tcpalm.com. Sports Online. Philadelphia Phillies at Miami Marlins. Odds, picks and predictions. The Philadelphia Phillies, 57-49, and Miami Marlins, 52-54, play the first game Monday of a three-game series in Miami, Florida. First pitch from Lone Depot Park is at 6:40 p.m. Eastern Time. Let's analyze MLB odds around the Phillies versus Marlins odds and make our expert MLB picks and predictions for the best bets. Season series, Phillies lead 5-2. The Phillies got back on track Sunday, snapping a four-game skid with an 11-4 win as -210 home favorites versus the New York Yankees, avoiding a three-game sweep. The over, 8, cashed easily as Philadelphia pounded out 13 hits. 2B Bryson Stott led the charge, going 3-for-4 with a home run, double and 5 RBIs. SP Christopher S. Anches, 6 IP, 3 ER, 6 H, 3 BB, 6 K, continued his outstanding season, improving to 13-4 with another strong outing. Things have gone from bad to worse for the Marlins. Sunday's 5-3 home loss to the San Diego Padres dropped Miami to 0-9 since the All-Star break and extended its franchise record losing streak to 12 games. The Marlins were -124 favorites Sunday while the under, 8.5, hit. They've been outscored 59-30 during the skid and now welcome the Phillies to town for a three-game series hoping to stop the slide. RHP Zach Wheeler vs. RHP Tyler Phillips Wheeler, 10-2, 2.16 ERA, makes his 17th start. He has a 0.88 whip, 2.0 BB/9 and 10.5 K/9 in 100 innings. Phillips, 2-5, 3.52 ERA, makes his 11th start and 27th appearance. He has a 1.39 whip, 4.1 BB/9 and 6.6 K/9 in 79 1/3 innings. 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For decades, BHQ has been helping players just like you win. 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Sign up today. Phillies 4, Marlins 1 pass. It's easy to love the Phillies, -185, but not at these odds. I'll take my bet to the run line. Bet Phillies -1.5, -105. This has all the makings of a one-sided matchup. Miami has completely fallen apart, dropping a franchise record 12 straight games while going winless since the All-Star break. The Marlins have been outscored 59-30 during the skid, and things don't get any easier with having to face Wheeler in the series opener. Philadelphia's ace has been lights out all season, posting a 10-2 record with a 2.16 ERA and 0.88 whip. On the other side, Phillips has allowed plenty of traffic on the bases, a dangerous recipe against a Phillies lineup that just erupted for 11 runs against the Yankees. Philadelphia has already won 5 of 7 meetings with Miami this season and finally looks to have its offense rolling again. Between Wheeler's dominance, the Phillies' edge at the plate and the Marlins' confidence hitting rock bottom, this is a great spot to lay the run line. Bet Philadelphia -1.5, -105. Bet under 7.5, -110. This one has the look of a pitcher's duel. Wheeler has been lights out this season and even better on the road, while Phillips has quietly been tough to score on at home. Add in a Marlins lineup stuck in a 12-game losing streak, and runs could be hard to find. For more sports betting picks and tips, check out sportsbookwire.com and BetFTW. 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Who has the best college football stadium? Our top 25 rankings starts with LSU. Few topics in college sports will divide respective fans than discussion the merits of their football stadiums. Saturdays in the fall are full of things that supporters hold dear. The traditions of game day, the pageantry, and the success of their teams are something to be treasured by students and alums. But we still accepted the challenge of trying to identify the 25 best stadiums with 10 staffers from USA Today Sports weighing in with their perspective using their own criteria. Some valued the visual element at top their list. Some considered the traditions or the difficulty of experience for opponents. The final list includes locales from across the country in conferences big and small. The SEC dominates the representation with the Big Ten following behind in second. But there are plenty of our others included. Here's the top 25 that is sure to inspire debate from readers, a night game in Baton Rouge is an animal unlike any other. Bear Bryant described Tiger Stadium as the worst place in the world for a visiting team. LSU fans specialize in tailgating, full of culinary delights and plenty of imbibing. Then the game starts with the hostility on display that gives opposing players and fans something to forget. One thing to remember? The sing-along for Garth Brooks and Callan Baton Rouge. The Horseshoe is one of the great venues in college football and one of the toughest places to win. The Buckeyes have lost just 3 games at home since 2016. 2 of those losses have come in the rivalry against Michigan. Basically, any trip to Columbus with a crowd of more than 100,000 mostly against your team is as close to a guaranteed loss as you'll find in the Power 4. There are few better spectacles than Penn State's annual whiteout games. It's especially intimidating in the evening when fans dress in white to provide visitors with an unsettling, eye-popping backdrop. Combined with the deafening roar provided by 100,000-plus fans, this makes Beaver Stadium one of the elite settings in the FBS. Kyle Field supplies the SEC's most singular experience. Yeah, there are some odd chants, routines and hand signs from the school's Aggie yell leaders. But the 12th man is indefatigable, and the Aggies storming out of the tunnel to power before kickoff, while the stadium shakes, creates a scene suited for football heaven. A handful of SEC venues are tougher on road teams, but few stadiums are as memorable as this massive cathedral, especially when the fans sway in unison to the Aggie war hymn. Size doesn't matter in the case of Autzen Stadium. While only boasting a capacity of 54,000, Oregon's home field is one of the classes of the Big Ten and toughest places to place. The Ducks have lost just twice at home since hiring Dan Lanning in 2022. This stretch rivals the most dominant run of play at home in program history, a 21-game winning streak under former Chip Kelly that ended with a loss to Southern California in 2011. The environment between the hedges has made the Bulldogs nearly unbeatable at home under coach Kirby Smart. While the literally barking from Georgia fans doesn't always rattle your eardrums, Sanford Stadium can rumble when challenged. Georgia's .918 home winning percentage during the Kirby Smart era is a credit to the program Smart built. It's also a credit to Bulldogs fans. Stadium rankings, Big Ten, SEC, ACC, Big 12. Simply put, Neyland Stadium is a different type of loud, which is how former Oklahoma quarterback Baker Mayfield described playing there. And when the home team is thriving and Rocky Top plays on a loop, it's pure psychological torture. Former Notre Dame quarterback Brady Quinn called it the loudest place I ever played. So loud, he said, the ball would tremble on the turf between plays. There might be no other stadium that is a pictorial stand-in for college than the house that Rockne built. Looming outside the stadium wall is the mural of Touchdown Jesus that overlooks the field. Lines and lines of some of the sport's most memorable coaches and players. National championships galore. While the vibe might be different than that seen at some of the larger SEC fields, no one can deny that Notre Dame Stadium occupies a special place in the sport's landscape. You want history? How about the field where both Bear Bryant and Nick Saban walked the sideline while winning national championships by the bunches? It's also one of the toughest places to win. Alabama is 65-3 at Bryant-Denny the past 10 seasons. When 100,000 sets of crimson and white pom-poms start shaking in the stands, you know, it's over. Florida fans singing Tom Petty's I Won't Back Down before the fourth quarter might be a new tradition. It's also peak college football. The Swamp can roar with the best of them, even if the Gators haven't matched their glory years in recent seasons. Consider last season, Florida went 4-2 at home, including an upset of Texas, and 0-6 away. If you're looking for a stadium with a specific identity, Clemson Memorial Stadium has plenty to offer. There's one of the most raucous atmospheres in the ACC with more than 80,000 fans backing the home team. Between the Death Valley moniker, Howard's Rock, and the run down the hill, not to mention Clemson's historical success, it's hard to top the intimidation factor on college football Saturdays. As great as the Big House is, size doesn't always matter the most. The largest venue in college sports is also the largest by seating capacity in the Western Hemisphere and the third largest in the world. At times, the Wolverines appreciated when the 100,000-plus crowd can influence the visitors, though bowl layout means the noise never quite seems to match the number of fans in the seats. Nestled among the mountains in Provo, Utah, Lavelle Edwards Stadium provides an intimidating presence for visiting teams with the crowd right on top of the field. There are not many panoramic views better in college football, with one of the notable features being Y Mountain rising above the stands with a logo painted on its slopes that mirrors the one on BYU helmets. For those inclined to hike to the Y, you can do it with some effort. The path is short but very steep. Husky Stadium might not register among college fans as one of the loudest stadiums in college football, however it absolutely stands with the elite when Washington is playing well. Fans watching on television can detect cameras shaking from the sound and raucous fans. But this ranking isn't just about sound. Husky Stadium also is one of the sport's most beautiful backdrops and one of the coolest traditions, the sailgating boats checking out the action from Lake Washington. Another place that has seen its home team have better days, Jordan-Hare still is regularly packed with Tigers fans who turn up the volume and influence the game. And how do you top a pregame ceremony with War Eagle flying around the stands? It's a truly unique environment, and nobody beats Auburn at swag surfing. When talking about Lane Stadium, you begin with the start of the game. One of the great entrances in the sport takes place with Metallica's Enter Sandman blaring on the speakers and fans jumping up and down. The scenery surrounding Blacksburg provides spectacular fall colors that may not be appreciated on television. Should the Hokies return to the glory days of Frank Beamer, the fans will have played a significant part. Not many places celebrate a touchdown better than Oklahoma, with two Shetland ponies named Boomer and Sooner pulling a stagecoach across the field to celebrate. It's a portrait of Americana. The Palace on the Prairie lags a bit behind the stadiums with six-figure capacities, but it can still have its moments of urging on the home team to success and causing issues for the visitors. Rice Ecclesiastes Stadium is one of the few college football stadiums that have hosted an opening ceremony of the Olympics, but it mostly is one of the more difficult places for opponents to play. Helped by a student section dubbed the Mighty Utah Student Section, Utah boasts a 47-13 record at home since 2016, and the mark is more impressive at night with 29 wins in 35 games under the lights in the past 10 seasons. The Badgers might have taken a step back in their success on the field, but the traditions at Camp Randall remain elite. None is more memorable than the jump-around stampede at the end of the third quarter, which began in 1998 and was the soundtrack to the Badgers' development into a powerhouse under former coach Barry Alvarez. Occupying a picturesque location along the Hudson River, Mickey Stadium sits in the middle of the United States Military Academy. There are not many better scenes in college football than the march on with the Army cadets in formation prior to kickoff. You're experiencing patriotism and tradition rolled into one. The Black Knights might not be the best team on the field, but that's a bonus to an afternoon worth experiencing. Sometimes it's something not part of the game that makes a stadium unique. One of the best scenes in college football comes at the end of the first quarter of Iowa home games. The Hawkeye wave has players and fans turn to wave to the patients at Stead Family Children's Hospital overlooking the stadium. Kinnick is also a difficult place to play, with the Hawkeyes compiling a 27-8 mark at home since 2021. Admittedly, the Texas fans don't consistently produce a decibel level to match the capacity of more than 100,000. But for big games, the environment can be impressive. Texas is 13-1 at home since joining the SEC. As a certain Texas supporter who's often found along the sideline would say, "All right, all right, all right." Let's be clear, the scene at the Rose Bowl is unlike any other when it hosts a game on New Year's Day. The scene for a Bruins home game lacks the same pageantry and tradition because the atmosphere is...
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0: 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Obituaries. 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Helga Rinesmith. Helga passed away peacefully on July 2, 2026 with her family around her at the age of 92. 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Published in Treasure Coast. Joanne Willick. Joanne Adelaide Rodriguez Willick passed away on July 18, 2026, in Stewart, Florida, after a long battle with cancer. She was 68 years old. Born on October 11, 1957, in New York, New York, Joanne was the fourth child of Harold and Joan Rodriguez. She grew up in Greenwich, Connecticut, where she attended the Convent of the Sacred Heart. As a youth, Joanne was an award-winning golfer, and the game remained a lifelong passion she continued playing for most of her life. She went on to graduate from Rollins College in Winter Park, Florida. Joanne channeled her energy and drive into entrepreneurship, owning and operating Healthfully Yours, a successful health foods business in Stewart, Florida. She is survived by her beloved husband, Manfred Willick, their cherished dog, Lucky, and her four siblings, Pamela Sturrett, Lee Schneider, Harold Rodriguez, and Nancy Rodriguez. Joanne will be remembered for her spirit, her love of golf, and her dedication to healthy living, a passion she turned into her life's work. A celebration of life will be held at a later date. For those who wish to honor Joanne's memory, the family welcomes consideration of a memorial donation to First Tee, Treasure Coast, First Tee Florida Gold Coast.org/treasure-coast, or the Treasure Coast Hospice Foundation, treasurehealth.org/9/foundation. 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Published in Treasure Coast. 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Published in Treasure Coast. 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Published in Treasure Coast. Mark Montgomery. Mark R. Montgomery, age 77, passed away peacefully after a brief decline in health on Friday, July 17, 2026, at the Elizabeth House in Flat Rock, North Carolina. Born on August 16, 1948, in Martin County, Florida, Mark was the son of the late Lavere Montgomery and Betty Ann Balthrop Montgomery. In addition to his parents, Mark was preceded in death by his sister, Jen Montgomery. Mark attended St. Lucie County Schools, graduating in 1966 from Dan McCarty High School. He attended IRCC and transferred to the University of Georgia, completing his bachelor's degree in real estate. There he met and married the love of his life, Dee Gibson. Upon graduation, they moved to Fort Pierce, where they lived for 39 years. Mark and Dee have called Lake Lure, North Carolina, home since 2020. A lifelong businessman, Mark was the owner and broker of Montgomery Realty in Fort Pierce, Florida, where he specialized in the selling of agricultural and commercial properties in and around St. Lucie County, Florida. Mark's expertise was in groves and ranch land covering the Treasure Coast. He took great pride in his work and the relationships he cultivated along the way. For over 30 years, Mark was the administrator for the FTNA Montgomery Project. He helped new members navigate their DNA stories, helping them discover Montgomery family connections and relationships. Mark researched his own family's ancestry for years, hoping to break down the genealogical brick walls to further understand his family tree. Some of Mark's favorite pastimes were spent with his family diving and fishing on the Indian River. As a teenager, he loved to surf, and his surfboard was one of the biggest, around at 11 feet long. He also enjoyed taking his family to their ancestral home place in Natchez, Mississippi. As often as possible, Mark, Dee, and Eric would retreat to Natchez, enjoying the property's ridges, ravines, and creeks. He loved to work the bulldozer and tractor, whether it was cutting hay or piling up logs. The family also spent innumerable hours four-wheeling in the creeks and riding on the high ridges of the Montgomery home place. Mark was happiest spending time with his family at home in Fort Pierce, Florida, and later in Lake Lure, North Carolina. He lovingly supported his wife Dee's stained glass projects by helping her with framing and installation. A faithful Christian, Mark was a devoted member of Fairfield Mountains Chapel in Lake Lure. He took great joy in being part of the church family and could be found serving wherever he was needed most. Those left to cherish his memory include his wife of 55 years, Margaret Dee Gibson Montgomery, his son, Eric Scott Montgomery, and wife, Renee, of Orlando, Florida, and his beloved granddaughter, Mandy Bell Montgomery. Mark felt the love of family from Dee's siblings, Paige, Jim, and Jeannie, and they considered him a brother in every way. A memorial service to celebrate Mark's life will be held on Thursday, July 23, 2026, at 11 a.m. at Fairfield Mountains Chapel, with Pastor Kevin Anderson officiating. Following the service, the family will gather with friends during a reception in the chapel's fellowship hall. Mark was a devoted husband, loving father, and proud grandfather. He treasured time spent with his family and friends, and while he will be dearly missed, his memory will forever be in the hearts of those who love him. Posted online on July 19, 2026, published in Treasure Coast, Mary Jean Martin. It is with profound sadness that the family of Mary Jean R. Martin, née Bueller, 98, announces her passing on April 30, 2026 at the VNA Hospice House in Vero Beach, Florida. Prior to her death, she was a resident of the Willowbrook Court Skilled Nursing Facility at the Axe Indian River Estates community for 6 years. Jean was the heart of our family. Her love for us was unconditional, her concern for our well-being was ever present. As her family grew to include grand and great-grandchildren in multiple states, she strove to keep up with the details of everyone's lives. Although her loss is deeply felt, her devotion to her family was life-changing for us all and is an important part of her legacy. She was predeceased, heartbreakingly, in 2020, by the love of her life and husband of nearly 69 years, John Jack M. Martin. She is survived by her devoted family, sons Michael, Jennifer, of Vienna, Virginia, and Kenny, Barbaran, of Knoxville, Tennessee, and daughters Elaine Teak Ryan, Armin, of Ramsey, New Jersey, and Kathy Martin of Vero Beach, Florida. She was the proud Nana and Grandma of Jeffrey, Christine Ballin, and Timothy, Lisa Weckstein, Martin, Joseph, Shelby, Alexander, and Daniel Teak Ryan, and Shane, Kelly, Reagan, Michael Techiera, and Bryn Martin. Since 2019, Jean delighted in the births of her 6 great-grandchildren, Edward, Madeleine, Audrey, Alice, Walter, and Henry. In addition, she was honored to be step-grandmother to 5 grand and 7 great-grandchildren. Jean is also survived by her younger sister, Carol, Lawrence, Thomas of Pittsburgh, PA. her parents, Mary and Eugene Bueller, and younger siblings Shirley, Paul, and Patricia, all of Pittsburgh, predeceased her. Jean was born on July 17, 1927 in Pittsburgh, PA, where she was raised. During her high school years, she was known for her love of all sports, especially bowling and basketball, her sewing skills, and her artistic ability, all of which she continued to demonstrate throughout her life. After graduating high school, she worked at the Hospital Service Association of Pittsburgh. Although Jean grew up a mere 3 miles from Jack in Pittsburgh and their families knew one another, it wasn't until 1948 that they met at a church dance. After a 3-year courtship, they married in 1951. In 1959, Jack's management career with UPS called for their relocation to the NYC metropolitan area. There they settled into the New Jersey suburb of Dumont, where they raised their 4 children. Jean was a homemaker and she enabled her family to thrive through her multiple full-time roles including wife, mother, advisor, bookkeeper, referee, coach, hostess, volunteer, and handywoman. At St. Mary's Catholic Church, she was a member of the Altar and Rosary Society and Cursillo groups and a Eucharistic minister. She was also a member of the local women's club. Upon Jack's retirement in 1986, they relocated to Tobyhanna, PA, where they attended St. Anne's Catholic Church and were members of the Pocono Farms Country Club. For over 25 years, they also spent some of the winter months on their favorite island, Barbados, where they developed many wonderful, lasting friendships. In 1998, Jean and Jack bought their home in the Bent Pine Golf Club community in Vero Beach, Florida, where they enjoyed many fun years as golf and social members. During that time, they were parishioners of St. Helen Catholic Church. In 2011, they quit the snowbird life to live in Vero Beach full-time. In 2017, they relocated to the Indian River Estates Axe Retirement Community in Vero and became parishioners of St. John of the Cross Catholic Church. Over the years, they enjoyed and generously supported the theater, symphony, art museum, and a variety of charitable causes in Vero Beach. In retirement, Jean and Jack enjoyed traveling the U.S. and the world, enjoying wonderful adventures and making new friends along the way. They passed on their love of travel to their grandchildren by accompanying them on trips to Alaska and Europe. Jean enjoyed painting, sewing, crafting, swimming, tennis, golf, and some cross-country skiing in her retirement years. She loved to play mahjong and various card games. Jean was smart and resourceful, kind, considerate, and emphatically fair. She was known, even in her high school days, for being a genuine friend. She didn't like being the center of attention, but she did love when friends at Indian River Estates complimented her beautiful white hair. She had a quick wit and great sense of humor, which were still evident in her 98th year. Although her passing leaves us grieving, we are comforted knowing that Jean and Jack are now reunited and still loving and watching over their family from an even better vantage point. Cremation was provided by Thomas S. Lowther Funeral Home and AMP Crematory in Vero Beach, Florida. A joint funeral mass will be celebrated for Jean and Jack at 10 a.m. on September 26, 2026 at St. Philip Catholic Church in Pittsburgh, the same church in which they were married 75 years ago. It will be followed by interment in Resurrection Cemetery and a family celebration of life. Funeral services will be provided by the Safransky/Eberline Funeral Home of Carnegie, PA. Donations in Jean's memory can be made to the Axe Legacy Foundation, 2250 Indian Creek Boulevard, West Vero Beach, Florida, 32966, with the memo for Samaritan Fund in memory of Mary Jean Martin. Arrangements are by Thomas S. Lowther Funeral Home and AMP Crematory, Vero Beach. An online guest book is available at www.lotherfamily.com, posted online on July 16, 2026, published in Treasure Coast. Mary Jo Mark. Mary Jo Mark passed away peacefully on May 17, 2026, in Knoxville, Tennessee. She was born in Ashtabula, Ohio on March 20, 1942 to Clifford M. Luce and Genevieve, Jen, T. Luce. Mary Jo lived with her parents and brother Myron Luce in Ashtabula until they moved to Stuart, Florida in the 1950s. Her father built a successful chrysanthemum business, Sun Mums. Mary Jo spent a lot of time in the greenhouses with her father, which is where her love of gardening began. She graduated from Martin County High School in 1960. Mary Jo met Gordon Allen Mark, Jr., Allen, in the 1960s, and they were married on February 22, 1969. Allen built a successful business, and Mary Jo was fortunate to be able to stay home and raise their three children, Jennifer, Joe, and Scott. The family enjoyed family trips out west, boating in Stuart, and yearly summer trips to Isla Morada, Florida. Mary Jo loved to cook, garden, needlepoint, and was an avid sewer. While raising her children, she typically had a beautiful garden where she grew many vegetables and herbs. In the sewing room Allen built for her, she created beautiful pillows, clothing, blankets, quilts, and handbags. Mary Jo opened Mary Jo's Needles and Pins in the late 1980s, where she happily catered to other sewers and quilters. The store closed when Allen and Mary Jo purchased an Airstream camper and began traveling around the United States with other Airstream owners. Eventually they sold their home on SE St. Lucie Boulevard, traded in their Airstream camper for a motorhome, and set off as full-time travelers. Over the next 6 years they traveled to many parts of the United States, including Alaska, as well as Canada. Oftentimes their travels led them to visit their children, who were beginning to start families of their own in Virginia, Chicago, Knoxville, and Jacksonville. They enjoyed coordinating camping trips with their children and grandchildren. In 2005, Mary Jo and Allen settled in St. Augustine, Florida, on several acres on Joe Ashton Road. They continued to add to the property when Allen built Mary Jo a customized sewing room. She spent many hours sewing beautiful baby and toddler clothes, blankets, quilts, jackets, and handbags. She quickly mastered embroidery and made beautiful smocks for her grandchildren. She belonged to several sewing clubs in St. Augustine and Jacksonville, where she met many other sewers who quickly became her friends. The landscape on their property was dense with beautiful trees, flowers, and shrubs. She lovingly tended to their property, planted a garden most years, and always made sure their many bird feeders were full. She took great joy in sharing her love of gardening and sewing with her grandchildren as they got older. Mary Jo's greatest joy was her grandchildren. She loved them dearly and they adored her and miss her dearly. Mary Jo is survived by her children, Jennifer Gladwin, Rob, of Knoxville, TN, Gordon Allen Mark III Jo, Meredith, of Jacksonville, FL, and Scott Mark, Heather, of Jacksonville, Florida. She is also survived by her brother Myron Mike Luce, Susie, of Stuart, Florida. Her grandchildren will always remember the wonderful camping trips taken, as well as time spent with Grammy and Grandpa at Joe Ashton. Gunnar, Sarah, and Riley Gladwin, Knoxville, Alex and Kate Mark, Jacksonville, Addison and Alan Mark, Jacksonville. Posted online on July 18, 2026, published in Treasure Coast. Michael Gorolski, 65, passed away July 10, 2026. 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Michael Jason Vines, 54, passed away July 22, 2026. 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Nancy Lou Saylor. Nancy Saylor passed away peacefully on July 19, 2026. A devoted wife, mother, grandmother, great-grandmother, and great-great-grandmother, she was one of Martin County's most beloved community leaders. Nancy's greatest joy was always her family. She is survived by her husband of 71 years, Jack, three children, six grandchildren, 12 great-grandchildren, and one great-great-grandchild. Perhaps Nancy's greatest professional legacy was beautifying and serving her community and the creation and nurturing of the Chamber's Leadership Martin County program. Under her guidance, Nearly 700 graduates completed the program, and to those graduates, Nancy was far more than a program director, she was simply mom. Those wishing to view the full obituary and share a message/memory are invited to go to Nancy's memorial page on the Forest Hills Funeral Home website, www.ForestHillsPalmCityFlorida.com. Posted online on July 23, 2026, published in Treasure Coast. Peter William Crane. Peter William Crane, 88, of Boynton Beach, Florida, passed away peacefully on July 9, 2026. Born in New Rochelle, New York, he proudly served in the National Guard and enjoyed a career in information technology. He is survived by his partner in crime, Jean Crane, three daughters, sister, grandchildren, great-grandchildren, extended family, and friends. To leave a condolence and view the full obituary, please visit www.scobbycombsbowdenfuneralhome.com. 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Robert M. Ferguson, 89, passed away July 14, 2026. 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Posted online on July 15, 2026, published in Treasure Coast. Sam Evans. John Samuel Evans passed away peacefully on July 17, 2026, with his wife Kathy and daughters Kathy Jean and Annie Lou at his side. Sam was born in Norfolk, Virginia on March 23, 1939, to Captain Gilbert Russell Evans and Myrtle Evans, née Tuttle. As a U.S. Coast Guard family, Sam, his brother Russell, and parents moved every few years, but they always found time in Norfolk during holiday seasons, summers, and his father's deployments. An old-fashioned Southern gentleman, Sam was very proud of his family's Southern heritage from the tidewaters of Virginia and coastal North Carolina. He finished his last 2 years of high school in Norfolk and then was accepted into the U.S. Coast Guard Academy in New London Court, where he spent a total of 3 years. He finished college obtaining an engineering degree at Fairleigh Dickinson University in New Jersey, where he met the love of his life, Kathy. They married and have two wonderful daughters who have both provided them with a great deal of help in their senior years. Upon graduation, Sam started his career as an engineer for Pratt & Amp, Whitney Aircraft, then Ford Motor Company, and later a senior project engineer at Ethicon, a Johnson & Amp, Johnson company. He began his construction business, first doing home improvements, roofing, and siding, and eventually building vacation homes in Saw Creek Estates in the Pocono Mountains. At age 48, Sam sold the business to his friends Larry and Joan Cusava and retired to South Florida. Sam designed their home in Queens Cove on North Hutchinson Island, and to no one's surprise, the first Clio II and Flats boat were soon docked behind their home. A few years later, both daughters and their families, and Kathy's mother, moved to Florida. Life was good. Always wanting to help his family, Sam provided funds to his son-in-law, Marcos, to start their joint operation of two successful Surf Pro franchises. An avid outdoorsman throughout his life, Sam felt most at home on the water, in the woods, on the golf course, and on his patio watching the Florida wildlife. Fishing, diving, and living from the bounty of the sea was a great adventure for Sam. He particularly enjoyed preparing family dinners using lobsters and fish that he had caught. You never had to ask Sam twice to go for a boat ride. Sam was also a member of the Hibiscus Monday Night group of Alcoholics Anonymous. He never planned it, but on July 29, 2023, he celebrated 50 years of sobriety, achieved one day at a time. He was preceded in death by his parents Russell and Myrtle, his brother Russell, and nephews Russell, Michael, and Johnny. Sam is survived by his wife of 63 years, Kathy, daughter Kathleen Marsiglia, and her husband Dan, granddaughter Julia Lederer, and great-granddaughter Aurora Gallagher, and daughter Anne Vallejos, and grandchildren Marco and Maria Alejandra Vallejos. Services will be held at Hazley Funeral Home, 3015 Okeechobee Road, Fort Pierce, at 12 p.m. on Friday, July 24, 2026. Interment will be immediately afterwards in the family burial plot in the garden of Madonna at Hillcrest Memorial Gardens, North US 1, Fort Pierce. Following the burial there will be a reception at the Pelican Yacht Club, 1120 Seaway Drive, Fort Pierce. An online guest book may be signed at www.hazleyfuneralhome.com, posted online on July 21, 2026, published in Treasure Coast. Sarah Goodrich. Sarah, Sally, Kellogg Goodrich, of Weekapog, Rhode Island, and Vero Beach, Florida, died peacefully on July 16, 2026, at the age of 88, at her home in Weekapog, surrounded by her family and devoted caregiver, Ann Smith, after a brief illness. Sally made her husband, Hoyt, promise that her obituary would read simply, "She tried and then she died." He has honored that promise. He also wishes to say a bit more. Born in Waterbury, Connecticut, and raised in Middlebury, Sally was the daughter of Margaret Allen Kellogg, who raised her as a single mother following the early passing of her father, Thomas Parsons Kellogg, at age 44. Sally is also preceded in death by her brothers, Thomas Parsons Kellogg Jr., who was married to Jane Kellogg, and James W. Stevens. From an early age, Sally distinguished herself through a natural charisma and gifted athleticism that would remain defining traits throughout her life, leaving a lasting mark on nearly everyone fortunate enough to know her. Sally was educated at the Emma Willard School before attending Connecticut College, where her considerable singing voice earned her a place among the prestigious Swifts. It was during a trip to Hawaii that she met a young Coast Guard officer named Hoyt Goodrich. They married in 1962 and spent 64 years together, a partnership that was, by any measure, exemplary. Together, Sally and Hoyt raised two children, Lisa Goodrich Swift and Hoyt Jonathan, John, Goodrich Jr. Lisa and her husband Tim Swift blessed Sally and Hoyt with two grandchildren, Harlan Justin Swift III and her namesake, Sarah Kellogg Swift. The family has grown further still. Harlan married his wife Hillary Conciatura 2 years ago, and Sarah will marry Weston Coward this coming December. Sally is also survived by her sister, Meg Hall, and her husband Bobby Hall, numerous nieces and nephews, and by her granddog, Molly, who she adored without reservation. Over 22 years at the Ethel Walker School, Sally coached varsity field hockey, lacrosse, and paddle tennis, shaping young athletes with the same energy and conviction she brought to everything else. That commitment to education extended well beyond the playing fields. Sally believed deeply in providing others access to opportunity, and she and Hoyt established scholarships at the Ethel Walker School, the Watkinson School, and St. Edward's School to that end. She served as a trustee at the Watkinson School in Hartford, Connecticut, was a founding director of the Weekapog Golf Club and the Weekapog Foundation, and helped organize the beloved three-day Wonderful World of Weekapog event. She held memberships at the Weekapog Golf Club, Riamar Golf Club, and the Moorings Yacht and Country Club, among others. In retirement, she and Hoyt traveled the world with characteristic enthusiasm, including one memorable occasion in New Zealand where Sally persuaded Hoyt to go skydiving, naturally. It was also during these years that Sally discovered the home in Vero Beach, Florida that would become their winter anchor for the next 27 years. She found it on her own, toured it, decided it was perfect, and informed Hoyt accordingly. He agreed, as one does. Dr. Garrick Kanzler was instrumental in Sally's care over the years, and the family extends special gratitude to Ann Smith, who was by Sally's side daily during her final months. Funeral arrangements are being handled by Buckler Johnston in Westerly, Rhode Island. Interment is private. A celebration of life will be announced at a later date. In lieu of flowers, the family welcomes gifts to the Weekapog Foundation for Conservation in Sally's memory, or the planting of a tree in her honor. She tried and then she died. And in between, she lived remarkably well. Posted online on July 23, 2026, published in Treasure Coast. Thomas A. Stout, Sister Colonel Thomas A. Stout, Sr., U.S. Air Force retired, slipped the surly bonds of earth on Saturday, July 11, 2026, with his loving wife of 75 years, Kitty, by his side. Tom was born in New Orleans to shipbuilder Arthur W. Stout and Wilhelmina E. Dufresne. The family lived briefly in Houston before settling in the greater New York City area. He attended Dwight School for Boys on Park Avenue and lived at the Waldorf Astoria, later graduated high school in Tenafly, New Jersey. After high school, Tom enlisted in the United States Air Force and married his childhood sweetheart, the beautiful Catherine Madran, Kitty, Brown. Together they embraced the military life wholeheartedly, moving 24 times in 27 years and having their three children in three different places. As a B-47 and later B-52 pilot, Tom earned a coveted command pilot rating as well as numerous awards and decorations, including the Legion of Merit. He rose quickly through the ranks from airman no class to colonel and was selected to travel on the first American Air Force team to Communist China after President Nixon opened trade. His most proud accomplishment was to serve as lead Air Force negotiator with the Soviet Air Force in the Strategic Arms Limitation Talks, SALT, to eliminate or reduce the number of nuclear weapons in the world. Tom converted to Catholicism after he survived a tragic B-52 crash in Utah where five of his fellow crew members perished. Also during his military career, Tom earned a bachelor's degree and two master's. After retiring from the Air Force, Tom and Kitty settled in Mobile, Alabama. They worked in various areas for the Archdiocese of Mobile, including marriage counseling and public affairs. Tom, along with his son Tom, Jr., founded Video One Teleproductions to produce videos, TV commercials, and televised mass for the homebound. Photography was a longtime hobby of Tom's. He was a lifelong learner and early adopter of technology. Once he got things figured out, he was ready to move on to explore something new. After turning the video production business over to his son, Tom and Kitty moved to Charter Club in Palm City. Never one to really retire, he continued his love of aviation, his hobby of computers, known to some as Mr. Mac, and his philosophizing with other retired men at Panera Bread. Tom was also a fixture at Holy Redeemer Catholic Church, tapping his feet and hands to Mickey Maniscalco and the band's uplifting music. Tom spent his final 20 months at Palm City Nursing and Rehab where he received excellent care from the loving staff. He is survived by his wife Kitty, daughters Christine Thomas, Michael, of Greeley Co. and Catherine Madran Crow, Clifford Patrick, of Palm City and grandson Dorian Thomas, of Los Angeles. He is preceded in death by his parents, his beloved Sonny Boy, Tom Stout Jr., his sister, Mary Jane Tsviner, his brother, Arthur Stout, a niece and a nephew, many dear friends and colleagues from his long life, and his lost crew members. Visitation will take place from 4 to 6 p.m. on Wednesday, July 22, at Forest Hills Funeral Home, Palm City, Florida. Father John Kisperek will celebrate a mass of Christian burial at 10 a.m. on Thursday, July 23 at Holy Redeemer Catholic Church in Palm City, Florida. Military honors and committal ceremony will be held on Monday, August 24 at South Florida Veterans Cemetery, Lake Worth, Florida. Donations in Colonel Stout's honor may be made to Wounded Veterans Relief Fund, 300, Prosperity Farms Road, North Palm Beach, Florida, 33408. Posted online on July 19, 2026, published in Treasure Coast. Trot aka Teddy Menzel / Ostrander Trot aka Teddy passed away peacefully on July 22, 2026. Teddy was originally from Germany, having moved to the States in the 60s while spending most her time in Florida. She is survived by her four children, William, Linda, Michelle, and Jack, and six grandchildren. We all love you and miss you already. Rest peacefully, Mother posted online on July 23, 2026, published in Treasure Coast Sports Online. New York Yankees at Chicago White Sox odds, picks and predictions. The New York Yankees, 60-46, and Chicago White Sox, 55-50, tussle Tuesday in the second game of a four-game series in Chicago, Illinois. The first pitch from Wrigley Field is slated for 7:40 p.m. Eastern Time. Let's analyze MLB odds around the Yankees versus White Sox odds and make our expert MLB picks and predictions for the best bets. Season series, Yankees lead 3-1. New York battled back from an early 3-0 deficit and took Monday's series opener 9-5. With the triumph, the Yankees are now 3-1 on their current road trip, 4-1 over their last five games and 7-1 across their last eight road tilts. The White Sox are 1-3 on their current homestand.

1.37 WIP, 3.7 BB/9 and 7.3K/9 through 98 and one-third innings. 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Lines last updated at 10:01 a.m. Eastern Time. 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For decades, BHQ has been helping players just like you win. 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Sign up today. Yankees 5, White Sox 4. New York is 6-1 over its last 7 games at Chicago. The Yanks have likely underplayed their 4.69 runs per game and 3.86 RPG allowed. So their .566 win percentage figures as being short of a should-be number. They are banged up, however, so their offense has been uneven at best in recent weeks. But Cole has started to come around after not starting his campaign until late May due to recovery time after Tommy John surgery. The veteran righty struck out 11 against no walks in his last start, and he has a fine history against current Chicago bats. Per ESPN, White Sox batters own an aggregate .478 ops versus Cole. Conversely, K fits as a pitcher due for regression. For the season, he has been helped by a .278 batting average on balls in play. Over his last 5 starts, he has been aided by a .254 BABIP while walking 4.1 batters per 9. Cole has been giving the Yankees more depth in recent turns. He has a history of good second halves and is facing a Chicago offense that has logged a subpar .677 ops since July 18. Back the Yankees, -134. No interest, pass. The over 8.5 cashed Monday, and the over is 3-1 across the last 4 series meetings. The over has hit in 5 of Chicago's last 7 games and in 4 of its last 5 at home. An injury-riddled Yankee lineup is still capable of decent production, and both clubs rank as first division offensive units. K plays into the over lean. Cole does not, but a too far out over its skis Yankee bullpen does. New York relievers have some friendly BABIP and other marginal rates. And the back end of that Yankee relief corps figures to be in fatigue territory after Monday and other recent evenings of being called upon. Take the over 8, -104. For more sports betting picks and tips, check out sportsbookwire.com and BetFTW. 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Seattle Mariners at Los Angeles Dodgers odds, picks and predictions. The Seattle Mariners, 52-55, and Los Angeles Dodgers, 67-39, open a 3-game series Tuesday in Los Angeles, California. First pitch from Dodger Stadium is at 10:10 p.m. Eastern Time. Let's analyze MLB odds around the Mariners versus Dodgers odds and make our expert MLB picks and predictions for the best bets. 2025 season series, Dodgers won 3-0. The Mariners are in third place in the AL West, trailing the division-leading Texas Rangers by 2.5 games and 2 games back in the wild card race. They have lost 5 of their last 6 games. They lost 3 of 4 on the road to the Rangers, losing the finale July 3 Monday. SP George Kirby allowed 7 runs on 7 hits in 4 innings, giving up 4 HRS. They were held to 7 hits, including LF Randy Arozarena's 13th home run. The Dodgers have a 12.5 game lead in the NL West. They were off on Monday after going 6-3 on their 9-game road trip after the All-Star break. They lost the finale of their series against the New York Mets August 3 Sunday. Leading 3-1, the bullpen allowed 7 runs in the 6th and 7th innings. RHP Luis Castillo vs. LHP Justin Robleski Castillo, 3-9, 4.85 ERA, makes his 17th start and 20th appearance. He has a 1.33 WHIP, 2.9 BB/9 and 8.0K/9 in 94 and two-thirds innings. Robleski, 11-2, 2.62 ERA, makes his 17th start and 18th appearance. He has a 1.01 WHIP, 1.8 BB/9 and 6.8 K/9 in 106 and two-thirds innings. Provided

0: 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Sign up today. Dodgers 5, Mariners 3. The Dodgers have beaten the Mariners in 12 straight meetings and are 22-3 in their last 25 meetings since 2012. The Mariners have not won in Los Angeles since 2009. The Mariners are 22-32 in away games and 22-31 against teams with winning records. They are 1-5 in Castillo's last 6 starts. The Dodgers are 12-4 in Robleski's starts and 5-1 in his last 6. Expect a Dodgers win, but the run line will give you a better value for either team than the Dodgers ML Pass. 4 of the Dodgers' 6 wins since the break have been by multiple runs. 10 of their 12 wins when Robleski starts have been by more than one run. 9 of the Mariners' last 10 losses have been by more than one run. Bet Dodgers -1.5, +105. The Mariners' last 2 games had totals of 10, but their previous 8 did not surpass 9. 6 of the Dodgers' last 10 have not reached double-digit totals. 12 of the last 14 meetings and 9 of the last 10 between them have not surpassed 9 total runs. Bet under 9, +100. For more sports betting picks and tips, check out sportsbookwire.com and BetFTW. 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Philadelphia Phillies at Miami Marlins. Odds, picks and predictions. The Philadelphia Phillies, 57-50. Visit the Miami Marlins, 53-54, Tuesday for the second game of a 3-game NL East series in Miami, Florida. First pitch from Lone Depot Park is at 6:40 p.m. Eastern Time. Let's analyze MLB odds around the Phillies versus Marlins odds and make our expert MLB picks and predictions for the best bets. Season series, Phillies lead 5-2. Philadelphia has dropped 5 of its last 6 games after allowing 3 runs in the bottom of the 9th to blow a 7-5 lead and lose the series opener August 7th Monday. They failed to cover as a -205 road favorite with the over, 7.5, hitting. 1B Bryce Harper hit a 2-run home run. Miami snapped a 12-game losing streak with the victory as a +172 home underdog. The Marlins scored 5 runs in the first 2 innings. LF Heriberto Hernandez had 3 RBIs, including a 2-run single tied the game in the bottom of the 9th, and RF Griffin Conin had a pair of RBIs, including the game winner. RHP Aaron Nola vs. RHP Sandy Alcantara. Nola, 3-8, 5.82 ERA, makes his 22nd start. He has a 1.45 whip, 3.0 BB/9 and 9.3 K/9 in 108 and 1/3 innings. Alcantara, 10-6, 4.01 ERA, makes his 23rd start. He has a 1.23 whip, 2.4 BB/9 and 6.9 K/9 in 143 and 2/3 innings. Provided by BetMGM Sportsbook, access USA Today sports scores and sports betting odds hub for a full list. 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Sign up today. Marlins 5, Phillies 4. Bet Marlins, -115. While the Marlins are fresh off a double-digit losing streak, they have played well at home this season with a 32-23 home record. They are looking to ride the momentum of their comeback victory into a series win and have Alcantara on the mound to do so. The Marlins are 7-3 in his last 10 outings. The Phillies have dropped 5 of their last 6, while they have also dropped each of the last 5 outings in which Nola started. Pass. There is better value on the money line. Bet over 8, -115. The Phillies have scored at least 7 runs in back-to-back games and at least 5 runs in 5 of their last 9. They have allowed 4 or more runs in back-to-back games and in 6 of their last 10. The Marlins have allowed at least 4 runs in 8 of their last 9, including 5 or more in each of their last 3. They have hit the over in 2 of their last 3, both at home. Neither Nola or Alcantara have pitched particularly well recently, with each having above a 4.00 ERA, further bolstering the over. For more sports betting picks and tips, check out sportsbookwire.com and BetFTW. 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Dabo Swinney sounds like Hugh Freeze. That's not a compliment opinion. It's impossible to forget how good Dabo Swinney was in his prime. It's impossible to forget, because Dabo won't let us forget. Swinney used ACC Media Days as an opportunity to remind everyone of how good he used to be. We've won 11, conference and national, championships in the last 15 years, Swinney told The Athletic earlier this month, amid some serious navel-gazing. I think the next closest coach has 6. Who's counting, right? Well, Dabo is. We've had 15 winning seasons, Swinney said, as he recited his resume, 13 10-plus win seasons, 14 9-plus win seasons, and then you have a season like last year, and that's kind of what everybody wants to focus on, and I get that. Swinney's giving off some serious Hugh Freeze at Auburn vibes. That's, not a compliment. While failing miserably throughout 3 seasons at Auburn, Freeze spared no chance to remind us he used to be a good coach. Honestly, Nick Saban is incredible, but I should have 4 wins against him, Freeze said, 1 year into an Auburn tenure that included losses to New Mexico State and Kentucky. It's true, a decade or so ago, Swinney and Freeze gave Saban fits. Memories. How's that working out for Freeze nowadays? Well, he's got a buyout check and a tee time. Swinney can keep his golf bag in the garage for now, but the current state of his Clemson program is closer to 2020-25 Auburn than it is to 2015-19 Clemson. After Freeze beat Saban in back-to-back years with an innovative up-tempo system built on run-pass option plays, Saban hired Lane Kiffin to help Alabama evolve its offense. When Clemson's success threatened to snuff out Alabama's superiority, Saban rallied by bringing in his best run of quarterbacks. That's how Saban became the GOAT. He kept evolving. He wasn't content to say, well, I used to be a great coach. Let me recite my resume. If Alabama ever wasn't the standard, it ate him up. Finally, when the sport went the direction of pay-to-play and transfer free agency, Saban decided he didn't want to participate. So, he hung up his whistle rather than linger on the sidelines, let his record slump, and prattle on about his past accomplishments. Maybe, Swinney should take a hint. He's not naturally built for this era. He's also not evolving to meet the moment. What about the idea of a transfer quarterback at Clemson? The past 2 national champions, heck, the past 2 national runners-up started transfer quarterbacks. Swinney wants nothing to do with that. We weren't going to go get a shiny object at quarterback, Swinney said. Oof. That sounds a lot like what Freeze said before the 2024 season. Freeze didn't think a transfer quarterback was worth a $1 million investment in nil bucks. If you're wondering how that worked out, didn't I mention Freeze now has extra time for lining up PAR putts? That's how it worked out. Swinney's general disinterest in transfers might be defensible if he were hauling in blue-chip recruiting classes. He's not. Clemson entered a recruiting freefall after the nil genie got out of the bottle. Nobody can say Tyler from Spartanburg didn't warn us that Swinney's career is on the downslope. Swinney's one of the greatest player development coaches of his generation. Even after Clemson flopped to a 7-6 record last season, 9 Tigers were selected in the NFL draft. That tells you 2 things: Clemson should have won more than 7 games, but also, Swinney didn't swallow a bunch of stupid pills. He used to be a great coach, just ask him, and he's still sending guys to the pros. But, he's swimming upstream by signing 3- and 4-star recruits and trying to compete against proven portal talent like Miami's freshly purchased quarterback Darian Mensah. I don't know how to be anything other than me, Swinney said. True. Swinney is who he is, and that's sort of become part of the problem. What worked in 2016 or 2018 doesn't work the same way in 2026, especially when you aren't signing quarterbacks like Trevor Lawrence. Swinney admitted if his decision to roll with in-house veteran quarterback Christopher Vezina doesn't pan out, he'll get raked over the coals. If he catches any heat, Swinney will default to the Hugh playbook. He'll remind us how good he used to be. Blake Topmeyer is the USA Today Network senior national college football columnist. Email him at btopmeyer@gannett.com and follow him on X at Topmeyer. Football: after strong finish in 2025, Westwood faces new challenges in 2026. Ford Pierce. Ladarius Van was still in the midst of moving down from Georgia when the 2025 high school football season and the fall practice schedule officially got underway. With a year under his belt, the second-year Fort Pierce Westwood head coach is happy to be settled. But Van understands there is much more work that needs to be done now that the 2026 season has arrived. It's just a day-to-day grind, Van said. I got a whole year and summer to get these kids in the weight room, but just one summer isn't good enough. We just have to continue the momentum, keep working and stay committed throughout the season. The program as a whole will look to carry momentum from a strong close to the 2025 season. The Panthers went 4-2 over their final 6 games, which included a pair of road victories during the newly created FIT Championships. They advanced to the semifinals before falling to eventual champion Dr. Joaquin Garcia and finishing with a 7-6 record. A taste of postseason success can pay dividends for any program looking to make strides forward. But according to Van, Westwood's late run was more beneficial to the coaching staff than the returning players. It just shows our determination and grind after losing 12 or 13 starters prior to that season, he said. It showed how we can pick up all the chips and put them together. The 2026 campaign will require a similar effort, as Van anticipates that possibly a dozen underclassmen will start on either offense or defense. Gregory Merricks and Jabari Mons highlight the key departures from the 2025 squad. The pair of Super 11 selections have graduated and are each currently playing collegiately, with Merricks at Division II Edward Waters and Mons at Division I Eastern Michigan. The Panthers are also without Joseph Weathers Jr., who was a 3-year starter at quarterback. Elise Pierre has been tabbed as Weathers Jr.'s replacement. The sophomore is a transfer from Port St. Lucie High. Elsewhere, junior James Strobridge will replicate some of Merrick's production up front as an anchor on both the offensive and defensive lines. Meanwhile, Van raved most about Tyrell Jackson. The incoming freshman is an explosive athlete and will be a threat to score whenever he touches the ball. However, after watching him during off-season camps, the head coach is most impressed with Jackson's work ethic. There's nobody, not even some of our seniors, that is outworking that kid, Van said of Jackson. That's one of the hardest working kids I know. When you're talking about no days off, that's what that kid brings. A trio of seniors are expected to be key contributors on a roster with limited senior experience. Serving as the team's top cornerback, Joachim Ellison led all returners with 63 tackles a season ago. Malachi Francois is back in the fold following a breakout junior campaign in which he collected 7 sacks, 55 total tackles, 10 TFLs, and an interception. Lastly, the Panthers will have the services of one of the area's best wide receivers. Jermaine Walker is coming off a junior year that landed him a spot on TC Palm's all-area first team. The FA commit produced 44 receptions for a team-best 767 yards and 6 touchdowns while adding 300 yards and 2 scores on the ground. I want to be a team leader, Walker said. I want to show our other football players that it's not hard if you put in the work. The work that you put in is what you're going to get out. 8/14 versus Sebring, 7 p.m., kickoff classic, 8/21 versus Palm Beach Gardens, 7 p.m. 8/28 versus St. Lucie West Centennial, 7 p.m. 9/3 versus Wellington, 6:30 p.m. by week 9/18 at Heritage, 7 p.m. 9/25 at Legacy, 7 p.m. at Lawnwood Stadium, 10 halves at Treasure Coast, 7 p.m. 10/9 at Port St. Lucie, 7 p.m. 10/16 versus Sebastian River, 7 p.m. 10/23 at Jensen Beach, 7 p.m. 10/30 versus Fort Pierce Central, 7 p.m. Showdown 47. Patrick Bernado is a sports reporter for Treasure Coast Newspapers. He can be reached at 772-985-9692, on X at Pat Bernado, or via email at bernado@gannett.com. UCF football has more returning production than most FBS teams for 2026. Scott Frost inherited a mostly bear cupboard when he returned to UCF for the 2025 season, quickly having to keep his best players out of the transfer portal while recruiting more than 60 newcomers to Orlando. That won't be the same situation entering this fall, and he will hope that continuity contributes to improved results. According to ESPN, UCF returned 61% of its total production, good for 29th out of the 138 teams in the Football Bowl subdivision. For comparison, in 2025, the average FBS team brought back 53.7% of its production, down from around 62% pre-COVID pandemic. The Knights' incumbents on offense and defense combined for 110 starts, the fourth highest total in the Big 12 entering the 26 campaign. UCF sought experience and proven production in the portal, adding 102 starts from its newcomers, most notably quarterback Alonzo Barnett III, who logged 15 games behind center as James Madison won the Sun Belt Conference and made its first appearance in the college football playoff. In spite of the volume of holdovers, expectations largely remain low when it comes to UCF from a national perspective. ESPN has the Knights 60th overall in its SP Plus rankings, 13th among its conference's 16 members, with an average of 6 wins. CBS Sports' Shihan Jarajat advised readers to bet the under on UCF's projected 5.5 wins, which would mean a third straight December without a bowl game. Here is a breakdown on what UCF brings back, production-wise, from last year's squad and what it brought in from other college programs. 2025 stats: 250 completions on 403 attempts, 62% completion rate, 2,649 yards, 12 touchdowns, 12 interceptions. 2026 returning production, none. 2026 DI production added: 380 completions on 633 attempts, 60% completion rate, 4,548 yards, 32 touchdowns, 14 interceptions. 2025 stats: 388 attempts, 1,896 yards, 4.9 yards per rush, 19 touchdowns. 2026 returning production, 29 attempts, 95 yards, 3.3 yards per rush, 0 touchdowns. 2026 DI production added: 291 attempts, 1,431 yards, 4.9 yards per rush, 11 touchdowns. 2025 stats: 250 receptions, 2,649 yards, 10.6 yards per reception, 12 touchdowns. 2026 returning production, 135 receptions, 1,505 yards, 11.1 yards per reception, 6 touchdowns. 2026 DI production added: 148 receptions, 1,893 yards, 12.8 yards per reception, 17 touchdowns. 2025 stats: 764 total tackles, 68 TFLs, 27 sacks, 9 interceptions, 41 PBUs, 8 forced fumbles, 5 fumble recoveries, 2026 returning production, 375 total tackles, 25 TFLs, 9.5 sacks, 5 interceptions, 25 PBUs, 2 forced fumbles, 2 fumble recoveries. 2026 DI production added, 446 total tackles, 39 TFLs, 14 sacks, 2 interceptions, 20 PBUs, 5 forced fumbles. St. Lucie Online for St. Lucie County restaurants get perfect scores, 8 fail inspection. 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Florida's restaurant owners are not required to post restaurant inspection results where guests can see them. So every week, we provide that information for you. For a complete list of local restaurant inspections, including violations not requiring warnings or administrative action, visit our St. Lucie County Restaurant Inspection site. Chipotle Mexican Grill opened second restaurant in Fort Pierce, Florida. Fort Pierce got its second Chipotle Mexican Grill this month with a Chipotle drive-thru. It opened July 28 on US 1 next to the Starbucks in Gateway Plaza. Construction was ongoing since March 5. There is one other Chipotle in Fort Pierce at 5545 Okeechobee Road, which opened in September 2023. July 28, 2026, 10:45 a.m. to 10 p.m. daily. Valeria Bartra is TC Palm's food reporter. Contact her at valeria.bartra@tcpalm.com, 772-978-2246, or follow her on Instagram at @vbartrajourno. How the Florida Cracker Trail shaped state history. Editor's note, in celebration of America's 250th birthday in 2026, TC Palm/Treasure Coast Newspapers takes a look throughout the year at some of our region's history and landmarks important to all of America. The Florida Cracker Trail is a historic cattle route that crosses the state between the Bradenton area and Fort Pierce, and supporters say it has been used in some form for more than 500 years. The route is still being marked each year by an annual cross-state horseback ride organized by the Florida Cracker Trail Association, a group formed to preserve that history as development changes the landscape around it. According to Mike Harrison, president of the association, the trail helped shape Florida's early cattle economy long before statehood. Today, the route is shorter than the original path, but riders still retrace much of it at a slow cattle drive pace. The trail connects present-day communities to a long agricultural history that still has annual events and a museum. The Florida Cracker Trail is a historic cross-state cattle route that, according to Harrison, dates to the early 1500s when Spain controlled Florida. He said Spanish cattle were dropped off near what is now Fort Pierce, driven across the state to the Manatee River, then loaded onto barges and taken to Mexico. The trail was about 146 miles and was considered the only dry route across that part of Florida, with the Kissimmee River and floodplains to the north and Lake Okeechobee and the Everglades to the south. According to Harrison, the trail was central to Florida's early cattle industry and helped build the agricultural corridor that supported rural communities across the state. After Florida became part of the United States in 1821, wild cattle left by the Spanish roamed free, and settlers used the route for cow hunts. Harrison said Seminoles, Black Floridians, and freed slaves were among the groups who collected cattle and made money from that trade. Harrison said the cattlemen who worked the route were known as Florida Crackers because they used long braided leather bullwhips, often 10 to 12 feet long, to move cattle through wetlands. He said the cows could get stuck in swampy ground, and the whip's loud crack could be heard from miles away. In this tradition, the workers were called cowmen or cattlemen rather than the cowboys more commonly associated with the American West. The Florida Cracker Trail Association was formed in 1987, and it began the annual cross-state ride the next year to preserve the route's agricultural history. The trail was also designated a Community Millennium Trail in 2000, according to the association's website, as part of a broader effort to highlight places that protect natural areas and interpret history and culture. Each year, usually in February, riders travel from west to east across Florida in a recreation of the old cattle drive route. Harrison said the event draws about 60 to 200 riders, depending on weather and economic conditions. The group camps on different ranches for more than a week and finishes with a Saturday parade into downtown Fort Pierce. Harrison described it as an endurance ride rather than a leisure trip, with horses moving at about 3 miles per hour to match the old grazing pace of cattle. According to Harrison, the original trail has been shortened from 146 miles to about 120 miles because of development, and it now starts east of Bradenton. The modern route generally follows State Road 64, a short stretch of US 17, County Road 66, US 98, County Road 68, a short stretch of US 441, and then Orange Avenue into downtown Fort Pierce. Harrison said riders now see more asphalt and housing than they once did, though the route still passes working ranches. The Cracker Trail Museum is in Zolfo Springs on the historic trail, according to its website. The museum is open 8 a.m. to 5 p.m. Monday through Friday, with a lunch closure. Lori K. Blandford is a breaking news reporter with TC Palm. Email her at lori.blandford@tcpalm.com. 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So every week, we provide that information for you. 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Beach, Base, Frog Legs. Florida City faces major decision opinion if the surf park under construction in Eastern Felsmere isn't exciting enough. The city could have a few other major firsts after a council meeting at 7 p.m. August 6. Like trying to catch a wave for the first time, the process will be exciting, but scary even for some of us elsewhere in Indian River County. It all starts with a request from an agent of the Point Surf Park developer Luis de Araujo to form the city's first community development district to finance $34 million in water, sewer, stormwater, and other improvements to build Hacienda del Surf, a community with 431 homes on 355 acres. The development would be about 5 miles west of the surf park on County Road 512, west of 141 Street Avenue. The CDD also would be among the county's first community development districts, which are special purpose governments that help developers borrow money to fund improvements in communities they build, are controversial. Among the concerns, they can spark growth, give developers, through CDD board members they appoint, long-term control over communities, and keep home prices artificially low, luring in homeowners who will have to repay long-term CDD bonds and pay property taxes annually. But Hacienda del Surf would be nothing like a typical subdivision. It would have a major cool factor, though de Araujo said discussing it in detail would be premature. It's just a dream, he said, adding he plans to share more information at the August 6th meeting. But right now, it's just hopes and dreams and wishes. Hacienda del Surf would be a country club type surf neighborhood, complementing the Point Surf Park, expected to open to the public later this year 2 miles west of Interstate 95. Greg Nelson, manager of Felsmere Joint Venture, which would sell what's mostly pasture to the developer, described the proposed community much like ones I found online in Washington, Utah and Austin, Texas. The latter is operated by Discovery Land Company, which has high-end, home recreation club communities across the world, including Atlantic Fields in southern Martin County. Atlantic Fields' centerpiece activity is golf. Hacienda del Surf would be a private community with 2 wave pools, lakes for fishing, kayaking and paddleboarding, a skate park, restaurant, club and more, according to city documents and de Araujo. When I first heard about the surfing community concept, I was a little skeptical, but it seems like they've been very successful, Nelson told me, citing projects out west and the surf ranch, owned by Cocoa Beach native and pro surfer Kelly Slater in the middle of California. Nelson, whose company remains focused on agriculture and owns one of only two citrus packing houses in Indian River County, said the surfing country club would fit in fine and be buffered from the company's nearby farming activities. Hacienda del Surf would be the first residential development on about 18,000 acres annexed by the city in the late 2000s. About half that land, owned by Felsmere Joint Venture, was used by the St. John's River Water Management District to create Headwaters Lake, open to the public. The annexations were so controversial, County Commissioner Gary Wheeler and the Indian River Neighborhood Association proposed a county charter to limit city's expansions. Creation of the so-called Villages of Felsmere, a master plan developed to manage the annexed land, helped persuade the detractors to drop the charter effort. The goal of the plan is to prevent sprawl, preserve the rural character, and cluster growth into smaller pieces that are separated by landscape buffering, but still accommodate walkability, and provide limited services to these areas to not increase daily traffic trips, thus preserving the rural element of the development, Robert Loring, the city's community development director, wrote in a July 14 email to De Araujo. Loring noted Hacienda del Surf, as initially proposed, doesn't fit as a smaller hamlet or larger village, as required in the plan, but it could be amended to do so. In a July 2 email, City Attorney Warren Dill outlined other concerns. He wanted to make sure allowing a community development district would be a one-time decision to help the city improve water and sewer service to all city residents. How could the city accomplish what could be its biggest opportunity in the potential deal? Dill outlined requested verbiage in contracts, noting the developer would, the developer's agent, Jer Earlywine of Tallahassee law firm Kutok Rock, responded fairly positively to Dill 4 days later. De Araujo seems on board with funding the projects. I want to help the community, De Araujo told me later more generally, noting the jobs and community program slated for the surf park near I-95 are important, but more will come. I want to help the city grow to be better, he said. But as I'm occasionally reminded by former Port St. Lucie Councilman Jack Kelly, who did not support all his city's sprawling annexations, water and sewer availability can be like a Pandora's box. Once a city has utilities, there's no stopping the kind of growth Kelly's contemporary on the council, Mayor Bob Minsky, wanted there. A community that does not plan for the future begins to die a little every day, Minsky wrote in a 1995 letter to the editor. In 2006, Minsky cited the benefits of utilities, including health and safety. The city suffered through wildfires without adequate water and the potential for economic development. Felsmere, through its Villages of Felsmere plan, hopefully would be prepared to handle the growth much better than Port St. Lucie. But plans are only as good as how well they're executed. Details of individual projects and how effective staff and council are at sticking to overriding principles, doing what's in the best interest of city residents and their neighbors over the border. One slip-up could send a tsunami of poor growth throughout the city, with impacts felt in the rest of the county. As well as places like Hacienda del Surf can be designed, its residents would have to travel regularly for the foreseeable future on County Road 512 and eventually maybe 53 RD Street and State Road 60. They'll go to the real beach, the county courthouse, to work and restaurants in Sebastian and Vero Beach. They'll add to the traffic and other issues we already face. But, if done right, the hamlets and villages of the master plan will keep the vast majority of residents living, working and playing west of I-95. My biggest concern with Hacienda del Surf is it seems rushed. Concerns raised by Loring and Dill came within about 5 weeks of the first time the council would hear the matter. If I were on council, in addition to the issues raised by staff, I'd review details of Hacienda del Surf, including getting developers to commit to a final site plan before any community development district is okayed. The city must be sure it gets what it wants and doesn't face unintended consequences. What specifically would be the size and standards of the utilities and what would they cost city residents in the long run, including rates? What if history repeats itself, the economy sours and Hacienda del Surf development stops? What will happen to its bonds? What about the utilities? Maybe it would be best to address this proposal only after the Point Surf Park is completed. Frog legs. Bass fishing. Women's suffrage. Ecotourism. They're among the things Felsmere is known for. Or could Felsmere be the inland surf capital of the United States, with a park and club? Let thoughtful discussions begin. This column reflects the opinion of Lawrence Reisman. Contact him via email at larry.reisman@tcpalm.com, phone at 772-978-2223, facebook.com/larryreisman or Twitter at Lawrence Reisman. If you are a subscriber, thank you. If not, become a subscriber to get the latest local news on the latest local news on the Treasure Coast. Florida lobster mini season means more boaters and divers in the water. The Florida spiny lobster two-day recreational mini season will be July 29th to 30th. That means more boaters and divers in the water, so be extra cautious while boating. If you can't participate this week, you can try your luck during the regular lobster season from August 6th to March 31st. And if you can't participate at all, you may be able to find fresh lobster in shops and restaurants during the commercial lobster season, which also is August 6th to March 31st. Here is what else you need to know about the Florida spiny lobster season. Tim O'Hara is TC Palm St. Lucie watchdog, environment, and fisheries reporter. Contact him at tim.ohara@tcpalm.com. Florida waterfront restaurant changes name, menu, concept over legality. Two river decks? Though 100 miles apart? Was one too many for the original in New Smyrna Beach, so the Sebastian restaurant changed its name to avoid $60,000 in legal fees, the owner said. The owner of River Deck Tiki Bar and Amp Restaurant, which opened in 2021, wrote to the owner of Squid Lips River Deck in Sebastian, which opened in 2024, complaining that customers were getting them confused. Buzz Underhill took the opportunity to change more than the name of his restaurant. His new Redfish Saloon is a southern coastal kitchen that now blends dishes from Savannah, Charleston, and New Orleans such as gumbo, jambalaya, barbecue and redfish that's native to the Indian River Lagoon. Occasional events include line dancing classes and live blues, jazz, and zydeco, which blends Louisiana French accordion and Afro-Caribbean beats. It gave us the chance to do something we've been wanting to do, Underhill told TC Palm. Underhill also changed the hours, opening 30 minutes later and closing about 1 to 2 hours later. Redfish Saloon opens at noon daily and closes at 10 p.m. Sunday, Thursday and 11 p.m. Friday, Saturday. The bar, DCOR, and about 50% of the menu remain the same. All three of Underhill's restaurants, Redfish Saloon, Squid Lips Overwater Grill and Lip Liquors Barbecue across Indian River Drive surround Finn's Marina, which he bought in 1989 with plans to redevelop the area. In 1998, he demolished an old fish house at the end of the dock, raised the platform and built a restaurant he leased to operators who named it Finn's Raw Bar and Amp Grill. He and wife Sharon took over operations in 2003, but didn't know what to rename the restaurant until he bought a fishing boat. The seller's grandchildren nonsensically had named it Squid Lips, which attracted a lot of attention, comments, and chuckles, so it stuck, Underhill said. Squids don't even have lips, they have beaks, he said. The logo came to him in a dream, which a graphic artist brought to life. Underhill opened another Squid Lips in Melbourne in 2009, then another in Cocoa Beach in 2016. In 2024, he opened Lip Liquors Barbecue and Redfish Saloon, which he built. When he was young, Underhill worked at the marina, which had a different name back then. Noon to 10 p.m. Sunday, Thursday, noon to 11 p.m. Friday, Saturday. 202-407-6866. 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You can use the database to search by county or by restaurant name. Florida's restaurant owners are not required to post restaurant inspection results where guests can see them. So every week, we provide that information for you. For a complete list of local restaurant inspections, including violations not requiring warnings or administrative action, visit our Martin County Restaurant Inspections site.
1: Good morning. My name is Susan. Today is Monday, July 27th, 2026. I'm reading today from the Talking Information Network and Center. I'm going to be reading from the New York Times, our first article. Employers fear labor shortage as many immigrants lose protected status. This article has been submitted by Miriam Jordan and Madeline Yeo. Around Washington, Salvadoran-born crews have helped renovate, rebuild, and maintain the Capitol, the Pentagon, and Arlington National Cemetery. In senior living facilities in Florida, Massachusetts, and New York, Haitian caregivers assist aging Americans with daily activities. These workers are among more than 1 million people who have been allowed to live and work in the United States under a decades-old humanitarian program who now face the prospect of deportation. Last month, the Supreme Court cleared the way for the Trump administration to end temporary protected status, as the humanitarian program is known, and now industries are bracing for the loss of vital workers. About 70% of these workers were participating in the United States labor force, many in construction and healthcare, according to an analysis by researchers at the University of Pennsylvania. But on Monday, about 350,000 TPS recipients from Haiti and several other countries will lose their work permits in the first wave of fallout from the Supreme Court ruling. About 190,000 Salvadoran beneficiaries could be next to lose their status when it expires in September. For particular places and particular industries, tens of thousands of workers no longer able to legally work is going to be a very big hit, said Alexander Arnon, the director of policy analysis at the Penn Wharton Budget Model, a nonpartisan research organization that has analyzed the economic impacts of TPS workers. Economists say the loss of those workers could be gradual as some pursue other potential protections, such as asylum, and others continue working, but off the books. Still, as the clock ticks toward the end of temporary protected status, business organizations led by the U.S. Chamber of Commerce have mounted a campaign for action on Capitol Hill, joined by a growing number of state and local leaders from both parties. Quote, Congress can and should exercise its plenary authority over immigration policy to prevent significant disruption to America's workforce and avoid an unnecessary humanitarian crisis, the chamber wrote in a July 10th letter to Senate leadership. State and local leaders are echoing those concerns. Governor Mike DeWine of Ohio, a Republican, has called ending TPS for Haitians a mistake and has predicted a steep economic toll for his state. In South Florida, home to the largest Haitian population, Mayor Daniela Levine Cava and Commissioner Marlene Bastien of Miami-Dade County, along with business leaders, gathered on Wednesday to address the potential fallout. Ending TPS doesn't save American money, Ms. Bastien said during a news conference. Ending TPS will cost America money. But on Wednesday afternoon, Senator Eric Schmidt, Republican of Missouri, blocked a fast-tracked attempt by congressional Democrats to extend TPS for Haitians and criticized the program for becoming all but permanent. Quote, TPS was created for emergencies, Mr. Schmidt said on the Senate floor. Democrats turned it into a one-way racket towards permanent mass migration. Created by Congress and signed into law by President George H.W. Bush in 1990, TPS was intended to offer short-term relief to foreign nationals who were already in the United States, who could not safely return home because of armed conflict or natural disasters. But with some countries mired in humanitarian crises for years, TPS has become almost indefinite for some foreign nationals. And with Congress unable for decades to find a consensus on modernizing the country's antiquated immigration laws, humanitarian protections such as TPS and asylum have become de facto paths to long-term, if not permanent, residence. That has turned TPS into a target for some critics of the immigration system, including President Trump, who has made ending it a priority since his first term. After returning to the White House last year, he resumed his push to end the program, and after more than a year of court fights across the country, he won a Supreme Court decision allowing the executive branch to revoke TPS. For years, companies and industries that employed large numbers of TPS recipients championed them and the program as a source of motivated workers, often for jobs that were otherwise hard to fill. But as the Trump administration intensified its efforts to revoke the protection, many companies became reluctant to speak out, leaving it to trade groups to make the case for the program. Associated Builders and Contractors, a construction trade group, was part of a coalition that recently sent a letter to the Department of Homeland Security and highlighted the challenges brought on by the ending of the TPS program. In a statement, the Trump administration defended its effort to end the protection. Quote, DHS is upholding the rule of law and getting back to common sense, end quote, Zach Koller, a spokesman for the U.S. Citizenship and Immigration Services, said. Employers who hire people working unlawfully in the United States can face steep fines and criminal charges of harboring undocumented people. For their part, TPS beneficiaries will have to decide whether to stay or leave the country. The government has their addresses, making it easy for federal agents to find them. It is not clear how much time the government is likely to give people to organize their affairs and depart. Many have homes, vehicles, and bank accounts, said Abel Nunez, the executive director of CARESEN, a Washington, D.C. advocacy organization for people from Central America. You can't just carry your house in your pocket, your car in your pocket, Mr. Nunez said. Thanks to TPS, Concepcion Morales worked for 22 years on federal sites, including at the Naval Academy and the National Institutes of Health. Any government building you walk into, you can be sure that someone with TPS has done work there, said Mr. Morales, 50, who is from El Salvador, and arrived in the United States when he was only 23. Mr. Morales was able to secure U.S. permanent residence through an American adult child 4 years ago. But by design, TPS does not offer a direct path to a green card, and more recipients will now become vulnerable to deportation. Patricia Campos Medina, a political scientist at Cornell University, who recently completed a study about Central American TPS holders, said, quote, they have devoted their entire years of productivity to this country. It's not about being able to return to the country of origin. This is their home, she said. The majority are fully employed, have American-born children, own homes, and have businesses. Daniel West, director of government relations for Heritage Action, the lobbying arm of the Conservative Heritage Foundation, has faulted the program and criticized Republicans who have sought to maintain TPS. Quote, the Trump administration is right to let these overused TPS programs expire, as originally intended, he said. The administration has not announced plans to end TPS for El Salvador, which expires in September, but it tried to do so during Mr. Trump's first term. And the administration has already announced that it will terminate the status for most countries currently covered, including Ethiopia, Myanmar, Somalia, South Sudan, Syria, and Yemen. Employers have already been notified that the work permits of TPS recipients from those countries will no longer be valid. People from El Salvador, Lebanon, Sudan, and Ukraine who received TPS still have employment authorization. The United States has been sending one deportation flight to Haiti per month since December of 2023. The last removal flight to Haiti landed in Cap Haïtien, a northern city, on July 16th with more than 100 deportees. The number of flights is expected to increase significantly. Stephen Miller, an architect of Mr. Trump's immigration agenda, was asked after the TPS ruling if Haiti is safe. Quote, for Haitians? Absolutely, Mr. Miller said. Haitians live in Haiti. It's not our position that Haitians should leave Haiti. It'd be crazy for us to say that Haitians couldn't live in Haiti, It's their country. But Haiti has been engulfed in violence since the assassination of its last elected president in 2021. Large swaths of the capital, Port-au-Prince, are controlled by gangs that have attacked, kidnapped, and killed civilians, causing the internal displacement of more than 1 million people. The country's economy is in ruins, and international aid organization reports widespread food insecurity. In an interview, a Haitian woman who works as a nurse in Florida and who has had TPS since Haiti was first designated in 2010, said she was fearful of being forced to return to her country where she hasn't lived in more than a decade and where, she said, she had no family. The anxiety is indescribable, said this woman, who has a U.S.-born toddler and who agreed to be interviewed on the condition that she not be identified because she fears she could be targeted by immigration agents. Our second article. Forced to flee and wait, evacuees wonder if their homes still stand. In central Spain, thousands of people sleep in shelters or in their cars. Some of them evacuated multiple times ahead of the advancing flames, awaiting word on what they left behind. This article has been submitted by Carlos Barragan, reporting from Villamanta, Spain, near Madrid. Antaxa Alcazar stepped into her garden on Thursday when she heard police officers shouting at residents to evacuate their homes in Villa del Prado, a town west of Madrid. The blazes that had been raging in the distant mountains were now sweeping down their street. Like a river of fire, she said. She fled with her mother, Consuelo Lorza, 88, and her 11-year-old daughter, Sarah, to another town, only to have to evacuate again hours later to a nearby village. The following day, they were forced to flee once more, this time to the town of Villamanta. Quote, I've been sleeping here for 3 days, if you can call that sleep, end quote, Ms. Lorza said on Sunday morning. She shared a bunk with her granddaughter while Ms. Alcazar spent the night in her car with the family dog. They eventually found out that Ms. Alcazar's home had been spared. More than 200 people were staying on makeshift bunks inside a sports hall in Villamanta on Sunday, anxiously waiting to learn whether they would be allowed to return home or whether the flames were advancing toward them. Some tried to nap after lunch while children kicked a football around using one of the hall's goals. In total, around 90,000 people in central Spain had been evacuated from their homes or ordered to take shelter as firefighters battled what Isabel Diaz Ayuso, the Madrid's region's president, described as, quote, the worst wildfire, end quote, in the region's history. Ms. Lorza had just been comforted by King Felipe VI and Queen Letizia, who visited the sports hall to show the support. The queen told me she couldn't believe it. Evacuated 3 times, Ms. Lorza said. King Felipe VI said on Sunday that the wildfires in Madrid and the neighboring Toledo and Avila regions remained active, but that there were some positive signs in the fight against the blazes. In the Madrid region, fire had destroyed 43 homes and severely damaged more than 300 others. Ms. Diaz Ayuso said, that number will rise enormously, as we have never seen before, she said, tears welling in her eyes. Across central Spain, 77,000 hectares, about 190,000 acres, have burned, the country's public broadcaster had reported. Some evacuees in Villamanta complained that they had received little information about the status of the fires. They waited nervously near their cars, eating churros. Quote, we watch the fires every minute through security camera feeds, said Carmen Bautista, 53, who had slept along with her husband in their van beside the sports center. They had watched the flames approach their home in Caravan Garden, a nearby development, but it was now safe. Ms. Bautista lamented that residents had endured one natural disaster after another, the pandemic, then the deadly floods that swept away 3 bridges, and that each one seemed worse than the last. While the previous catastrophes, you could stay at home, she broke off, spreading her arms in resignation. While firefighters struggled to bring the blazes under control, some residents took matters into their own hands. In the mountains around Robledo de Chavela, where the flames had torn through pine forests and home oaks, several residents on Saturday slipped past police roadblocks in order to fight the fires. Quote, we may be doing something slightly illegal, but we have saved this part of the mountain, Javier Quijada, 30, said on a video call. Mr. Kijiada and dozens of other residents, all members of the local hunting association, had been fighting the flames with hoses, shovels, and even green branches they used to try to smother the fire. He said police officers eventually waved them through, warning them to be careful. This is our mountain.

celebration on Saturday was a sunny blur of glitter and feathers, of rainbow flags and thumping techno beats. It was cocooned by walls of metal barricades and guarded by 2,200 police officers, up from 1,300 last year, as the city tried to curb a wave of violence against Berlin's gay community. Those precautions failed to prevent an attack late Saturday night when an assailant plowed a rented van into a group of revelers, leaving the celebration via a side street in the city's central Tiergarten Park, just outside the security perimeter. He attacked others with what appeared to be a machete, shocking those who thought the extra security measures might protect them. Quote, "How did he even get into Tiergarten?" asked Benjamin Bach, an attendee who said he had been at the site of the attack 10 minutes before it happened. There were anti-car, anti-truck barriers everywhere, and thousands of police were on duty. One woman was killed and 29 people were injured, the authorities said. The police shot and killed the main suspect on Sunday evening, ending a day-long national manhunt. Officials called the attack Islamist terrorism and named the suspect as Abdul B., 21, omitting his surname in line with German privacy laws. It was a sum of all fears moment for Berlin's LGBTQ community and for city officials who ramped up security at Pride events in recent years and who had appeared to be making progress in their efforts to stem a surge of crime against this community. Berlin started an effort in 2024 to combat violence and discrimination against its gay community. According to city statistics, anti-queer crimes more than tripled in the city between 2016 and 2025. Violent anti-queer crimes rose by half. Both violent and non-violent offenses peaked in 2023 and have fallen since the city began its strategy, but both types of crimes remain historically elevated. Much of that effort has focused on countering growing hostility from Germany's far right. In Berlin, far right ideology was the most frequently cited specific motivation for homophobic attacks in the city in 2025. But on Sunday, after the authorities said the perpetrator had attempted to join the Islamist terrorist group ISIS, community leaders said that they were increasingly worried about threats from a wider range of political and religious motivations. Quote, "We queer people in Berlin are feeling more and more unsafe," end quote, Florian Winkler-Schwartz, manager and director of the LSVD Association for Queer Diversity Berlin-Brandenburg, a civil rights group, said in an interview. Mr. Winkler-Schwartz said that the police presence and other safety measures at the celebration on Saturday were enormously high. But he said, "I believe that you cannot guarantee 100% security for such a massive event." Alfonso Pentasano is the LGBTQ Affairs Commissioner for Berlin State Government, a position created as part of a strategy to combat violence and discrimination against the community. He attended the Christopher Street Day celebration with a police escort because of the threats he has received since taking the job. He stayed at the site deep into Sunday morning to help and comfort people who were evacuating after the attack. Quote, "My heart is broken," end quote, Mr. Pentasano said in an interview. "It's making me wonder if, in this life that I have at the moment, and I'm 52 now, I will ever get to a point where I can say, as the queer community, finally, we are really safe." Many festival goers in Berlin grappled with similar fears in the wake of the attack. Yu Bridegjig and his partner Olav Kidzora stood outside a church memorial service on Sunday afternoon as rain fell, surrounded by dozens of mourners. Some carried pride flags. Mr. Brzezet and Mr. Kedidzora attended Saturday's pride festivities but left hours before the attack. "Yesterday, friends of mine dressed up for pride," Mr. Kedidzora said, "but they changed back into regular clothes before taking the subway home. They were afraid of being harassed. You would have hoped that at least on that day, it wouldn't have been necessary." Mr. Brzezet said that when he moved to Berlin in the 90s, "I never felt afraid, and now there are certain situations I avoid." Some say they feel particularly unsafe in areas with large numbers of migrants, including higher numbers of conservative Islamists. The suspect was a German citizen of Lebanese background, living in an area with a large Arab community, and he had developed extremist views, authorities said. Quote, "Diversity itself seems to be becoming a challenge," Mr. Kidzora said.
Too many extremes

0: colliding, and we have to learn how to live together. Some people at the memorial on Sunday said German leaders have contributed to that sense of insecurity. They singled out the far-right Alternative for Germany party, which has climbed in national polls with a platform that defines a family as a man and a woman with children. Others criticized Friedrich Merz, the chancellor, who defended a decision not to fly a pride flag over the federal parliament building last year by saying parliament was not a circus tent. Mr. Merz and Berlin's mayor, Kai Wegner, attended the memorial service on Sunday. Afterward, Mr. Wegner led a silent march from the church to the Brandenburg Gate. Several hundred people joined the march. Mr. Merz briefly spoke before the service, expressing outrage over the attacks and solidarity with the community. At a speech later in the evening, he elaborated, quote, "Violence doesn't begin with an attack," he said. "Violence begins with intolerance, with exclusion, with discrimination, with stupid remarks and bad jokes." The authorities said on Sunday that they would review security protocols to determine how the attacker was able to target people so close to the celebration. Officials and attendees alike said the violence would not deter them from future celebrations. "Yes, I was scared afterward," Julia Proust said on Sunday, standing a few meters from the parade where she had danced a day earlier. "But it won't stop me from going to Pride again, honestly, now more than ever." Handmade signs scattered across the pavement around her, surrounded by bouquets of flowers. Quote, "We are many," one declared, and another one simply said, "Love wins." From the art section, Overlooked No More. Barbara Rubin, teenage filmmaker at the heart of New York's underground. She made the landmark underground film Christmas on Earth and helped bring together artists like Andy Warhol, Allen Ginsberg, and Bob Dylan. This is an article submitted by Jay Hoberman. This article is part of a series called Overlooked, a series of obituaries about remarkable people whose deaths, beginning in 1851, went unreported in the Times. For a few years in the 1960s, a teenage filmmaker from Queens named Barbara Rubin helped jolt Manhattan's underground art scene by pulling poets, painters, rock bands, and experimental filmmakers into the same rooms. She had just turned 18 when she joined the filmmaker and critic Jonas Mekas in championing experimental movies, and she also made one of her own, Christmas on Earth, a roughly 30-minute black-and-white 16-millimeter collage of naked bodies and overlapping images that became a touchstone of the New York avant-garde. She met the beat poet Allen Ginsberg and, by his account, seduced him, and she brought both Ginsberg and Dylan to Andy Warhol's studio, The Factory, the new epicenter of burgeoning art world subculture. Rubin may not have introduced the underground to sex and drugs, but as the movement's resident baby boomer, she added a measure of rock and roll. She turned solemn poetry readings at the East Village Café La Metro, a hangout for young writers, into impromptu dance parties at a dive bar around the corner, and she prodded two regulars, Ed Sanders and Thule Kupferberg, to channel that spirit into a satirical rock band called The Fugues. She also escorted Warhol and his entourage into the tourist trap Café Bazaar and introduced them to a raw young band, the Velvet Underground. She filmed the scenes she helped create. Her best-known and only surviving film, shot intermittently between 1963 and 65, began with an unprintable working title before she borrowed its name from a line in the poet Arthur Rimbaud's A Season in Hell, called Christmas on Earth. The film could be clinically described as an exercise in gynecological exploration, essentially performative. It was first shown at the filmmaker's Cinematique on a double bill with Warhol's Outer and Inner Space, with two reels projected side by side. More often, her film was shown with one image superimposed on the other. Occasionally, she showed the reels sequentially, or ran them backward and upside down. She continued to edit as well, cutting one print into four-frame shards and resplicing them at random. In every case, the content, an alternately obscure and bleached out, but always in-your-face entanglement of naked bodies, was impossible to ignore. Writing in Art Forum in 2022, the critic Amy Taubin called Christmas on Earth the most transgressive and transcendent of American underground movies. Barbara Rubin was born on June 8, 1945, the second child of Lester Rubin, a businessman, and Pauline Katz Rubin, who managed the home. She grew up in a two-family house in Cambria Heights, a suburban neighborhood in southeastern Queens. Relatives interviewed in Chuck Smith's 2019 documentary, Barbara Rubin and the Exploding New York Underground, described her parents as permissive and Barbara as willful. An addiction to diet pills while she was in high school landed her in Silver Hill Hospital, a sanitarium in New Canaan, Connecticut. Rubin was discharged in 1963, shortly after turning 18. Her uncle, William Rubin, who was managing the off-Broadway Gramercy Arts Playhouse, found her a job working as an assistant to Mikas, an evangelist for independently made movies, at the Filmmakers Cooperative, which had been set up to distribute underground films. A week out of 9 months of mental hospital indoctrination, I meet Jonas Mikas, and he gives me a camera and film, love and trust, she wrote in the Filmmakers Cooperative catalog by way of introducing her films. Her arrival had coincided with the first screenings of Jack Smith's scandalous Flaming Creatures, which quickly became a test for obscenity laws. In December of 1963, Mikas intended to present his magazine Film Culture's annual award by screening Flaming Creatures at the Tivoli Theater, a seedy Times Square movie house. When the theater abruptly canceled the show, Rubin led an occupation until the police cleared the building. Later that month, she and Mikas smuggled Flaming Creatures into an international avant-garde film festival in Belgium, forced their way into a projection booth, and managed to show part of it before the organizers cut the power, helping touch off a near riot that made the front page of Variety. According to Mikas, those battles transformed Rubin from an apparently shy teenager into a rebel, bursting and burning with hallucinations, shooting her first movie with the excitement of a holy nun, he wrote of his protege in his weekly Village Voice film column. When Christmas on Earth was shown in 1965, Mikas was moved to poetry. Quote, as the film goes, image after image, the most private territories of the body are laid open for us. The first shock changes into silence, then is transposed into amazement. He proposed a syllogism. Barbara Rubin has no shame. Angels have no shame. Barbara Rubin is an angel. She solicited support from Walt Disney for a sequel, Christmas on Earth Continued, that would feature the Beatles and Dylan with Hollywood stars like Elizabeth Taylor, along cartoon characters like Tinkerbell, Dumbo, and the Seven Dwarfs. But her request was ignored. While on a flight to London with Ginsberg, she slipped a copy of her script to Dylan, who was also on the plane, to give to the Beatles. In London, Rubin was an organizer of the International Poetry Incarnation at Royal Albert Hall in June of 1965. The event drew 7,000 people, including Mick Jagger, Marianne Faithfull, and Indira Gandhi. She moved forward on other projects, including collaborating with Warhol and his associates on The Exploding Plastic Inevitable, an immersive multimedia art event staged on St. Mark's Place in April of 66. In 1967, she pulled together a three-week mixed-media extravaganza called Caterpillar Changes at the Filmmakers Cinematique, a kaleidoscopic presentation of multi-screen projections accompanied by live music, including performances by the Argentine saxophonist Gato Barbieri. The program was described on flyers as New York's first united acid head speed relief fun ball and glitter parade. Rubin was a fixture at major countercultural events like the Easter 1967 Central Park Be-In and the October 1967 anti-war march on the Pentagon, which he participated in with the filmmaker Shirley Clarke. She and Clarke wanted to collaborate on an anti-Vietnam movie with a working title of The Fugues Go to Saigon, and with a supporting cast that included the writers William S. Burroughs and Leroy Jones, who later changed his name to Amira Baraka, but they were unable to secure funding. Rubin's last major project was creating East Hill Farm, a bohemian commune in upstate New York that was funded by Ginsberg and populated by his friends. Rubin envisioned it as a place where she could settle down and have a child with Ginsberg, but he did not share her interest. Rubin was heartbroken, said the photographer Gordon Ball, a farm resident, and took refuge in a nearby Orthodox Jewish orphanage. She studied with the charismatic rabbi, Shlomo Freifield, at his yeshiva in Far Rockaway, Queens, and in 1971 married a fellow student, Mordecai Levy, at a traditional Orthodox wedding attended by Ginsburg and Dylan. Rubin made one last movie, Imuna, the Hebrew word for faith, which he described to Mikas as a film dealing with the concentration camp experience. It has since been lost. Rubin and Levy divorced, and she married the French-born painter Isaac Besenkin. And in 1973, they moved to Aix-les-Bains, a town in eastern France known as a post-Holocaust sanctuary for Jewish rebirth. She died on September 17, 1980, of postnatal infection after giving birth to her fifth child. She was 35. 2 years later, Mikas arranged for a screening of Christmas on Earth. He also archived their plentiful correspondence, rescued her work from obscurity, and created a short film, To Barbara Rubin with Love, which came out in 2006. In 2013, Anthology Film Archives and the Boo Hooray Gallery showed her films and exhibited her notes and letters and relevant photographic material. The next year, the film scholar Ara Osterweil's book, Flesh Cinema, The Corporeal Turn in American Avant-Garde Film, placed Rubin in the context of the radical feminist artists Carolee Schneeman and Yoko Ono. The final issue of Film Culture, published in 2018, was devoted to the legend of Barbara Rubin. Smith's Barbara Rubin and the Exploding New York Underground followed in 2019, and Todd Haynes' 2021 documentary, The Velvet Underground, confirmed Rubin's centrality to the downtown avant-garde scene. Utterly otherworldly, Rubin moved to the 60s as a kind of human switchboard, connecting poets, filmmakers, and rock musicians long before social networks existed. Her path traced an improbable trajectory from Cumbria Heights through the downtown underground to the exaltation of Hasidic mysticism. The films, records, and memories she left behind are fragmentary, but they suggest that the connections she forged and the life that grew out of them were her enduring achievement and ultimate mystery. Continuing with the news, a 12-year-old went to buy a ball. He was killed by a stray bullet. Jacob Freitas, the son of a retired detective sergeant, died near his Bronx home after he was struck by the bullet from a gun fired during a brawl, law enforcement officials said. This article has been submitted by Chelsea Rose Macias and Miles G. Cohen. On Saturday afternoon in the Bronx, a 12-year-old boy was playing with his friends in the courtyard of their apartment building, swinging a baseball bat and an orange construction cone. The boy, Jacob Freitas, said they could do better than a cone. What they needed, he said, was a ball, and so he decided to bike two blocks to a bodega to buy one. The friend, Simon Garcia, 14, was wary. I said, "Be careful," Simon said on Sunday. His parents had warned him about walking to the bodega at the corner of Walton Avenue and Elliott Place in the Mount Eden neighborhood, even when it was light outside. But still, Jacob went. Hours passed. Afternoon turned to dusk, but the boy had not returned. "I was thinking, why is he taking so long?" Simon said. Just before 5 p.m., Jacob was fatally shot by a stray bullet outside the bodega, Wanda Deli. William Ferrara, 45, of the Bronx, was arrested and charged on Sunday with second-degree murder and Jacob's killing. The boy had been outside when Mr. Ferrer, who was arguing with five other people, pulled out a gun and shot into the group, according to three law enforcement officials who spoke on the condition of anonymity because they were not authorized to discuss the case publicly. Vincent Vallelong, the president of the Sergeants Union, said Jacob is the son of Jesus Freitas, a retired detective sergeant. "Losing a child is every parent's worst nightmare," Sergeant Vallelong said, "and our hearts go out to the Freitas family as we pray for them during this unimaginable and painful tragedy." Mr. Ferrer is also accused of shooting a 34-year-old man in the left foot and a 25-year-old man in the buttocks, and faces additional charges including manslaughter, attempted murder, assault, and weapons possession, the police said. The two men were expected to survive. In a social media post on Sunday, Police Commissioner Jessica S. Tisch wrote, quote, "Jacob was an innocent bystander on his bike when he was taken from his family yesterday in an act of senseless gun violence," end quote. No arrest can ever ease the pain of this unimaginable loss, but the NYPD will continue to do everything in our power to seek justice for Jacob, she added. A cashier at the bodega, Manny Soto, said Jacob bought a ball around 4:45 p.m. The boy thanked him and left. Moments later, Mr. Soto said he heard the sound of gunshots. The kid came running in. His arm was bloody, said Mr. Soto. He heard Jacob cry out, "They hit me, they hit me." And then the boy dropped to the floor. Officers arrived just before 5 and found Jacob, who was shot in the left shoulder, the police said. Emergency medical workers took him to Lincoln Hospital, where he was pronounced dead. On Sunday, outside the bodega, pink rose petals were scattered on the sidewalk near half a dozen candles. 2 blocks away, at his apartment building on Marcy Place, Simon gazed at the flickering candles featuring the Virgin of Guadalupe placed on top of a wooden crate, steps from where the boys had swung a bat the day before. About 15 other friends and family members also gathered around the makeshift memorial. Among them were Jacob's aunt and his 7-year-old sister, Luna, who drew a heart on the crate and wrote, "You I love." At the foot of the memorial, mourners had placed a baseball, a football, a Capri Sun drink, and Jacob's green Fugler, a popular plush toy. A framed photograph of Jacob stood at the center with the words, "In loving memory," above his nickname, Kai. Milagro de Jesus, 58, who has lived in the building for nearly 5 decades, looked on as she comforted another neighbor. "He grew up with everybody else's kids," Mrs. de Jesus said. "We all saw him grow up. All the kids here grew up as a family. Jacob was the kind of child who would dance the bachata with his mother and help older tenants with their groceries," Mrs. de Jesus said. "Now we don't have him," she said, "and it's just not going to be the same without him." Here we go to a finance page. Your money advisor. If you're in debt and being sued, there's help. Consumers are being taken to court in droves for delinquent credit cards and other bills. New legal protections and even AI could be a lifeline. This article has been submitted by Ann Carnes. As debt collection lawsuits clog state and local courts, efforts are underway to help strapped consumers using new legal protections and, in some cases, help from artificial intelligence. Collection suits may result from old debts, but they add to the stress people are feeling today from high gas and grocery prices, said Lester Bird, a senior manager of courts and communities at the Pew Charitable Trust and a co-author of a report this month on collection lawsuits. Quote, "More cases means more financial distress for people now when people are feeling much more pinched," Mr. Bird said. Debt collection suits are filed by businesses or debt collectors when borrowers fail to pay a credit card bill, a medical bill, or other debt. A debt judgment can have serious consequences for borrowers, like having money withheld from their paycheck or taken from a bank account. Increasingly, past due accounts that the original lender or business has written off are purchased at a discount by large debt-buying firms, which may sue to collect the money, Mr. Bird said. Delinquent debts may be bought and sold multiple times because the name of the company filing suit is often different from the borrower's familiar credit card company. The borrower may ignore notices about the debt, Mr. Bird added. They think it's a scam, he said. If debtors don't show up at court, they often lose the case by default, which can lead to having their paychecks docked. Few debtors are represented by lawyers in these cases. So what's behind the rise in collection lawsuits? Several factors may play a role, researchers said, including Americans' rising debt levels. Credit card debt rose to $1.25 trillion in the first 3 months of this year from $1.18 trillion a year earlier, while the share of borrowers with a collection account on their credit report worsened slightly to 5%, according to the Federal Reserve Bank of New York. Technology has made it easier for debt buyers to purchase and analyze large batches of past due accounts, making it possible to eke profits from cases with smaller balances, said David Freeman Engstrom, a Stanford law professor who studies debt collection and eviction cases. Last year, a report from the National Center for State Courts raised the possibility that filing systems using AI could be partly driving an increase in debt claims. Quote, "It's incredibly easy and the marginal cost has gone down," Professor Engstrom said. "Debt collection actions are the most frequent filed civil suits in state courts," he said, adding, "Courts are choking on these cases." The number of collection suits fell during the pandemic years of 2020 through 2022, but have surged since then, Pew reported, citing research on 8 states by January Advisors, a data science consulting firm. In 2025, collection suits in Alabama, Massachusetts, Minnesota, Missouri, North Dakota, Texas, and Utah exceeded pre-pandemic levels. Virginia was the exception, with some states seeing new highs. Utah debt filings, for instance, are on track to exceed their most recent peak, which occurred after the Great Recession. The same trend was apparent in 7 of 9 major metropolitan areas that were tracked by the firm, including St. Louis County in Missouri, where filings nearly doubled between 2019 and 2022, Pew reported. But what are states doing to help borrowers? This year, Virginia joined more than a dozen other states that require banks to shield minimum amounts of cash in consumer accounts affected by debt collection judgments. Virginia's law, which took effect July 1st, protects at least $1,000 in a consumer's bank account from seizure. People do not have to appear in court to request this protection. The Virginia law doesn't provide debt forgiveness, Mr. Burt said. Rather, borrowers have a cushion to cover basic expenses while paying off their debt. Some states have also adopted laws to help consumers more easily understand why they're being sued, by whom, and what they can do to defend themselves. Virginia and Washington State passed legislation this year requiring that collection companies seeking default judgments document that the correct person is being sued and actually owes the debt, and that the suit is within the statute of limitations, which is often 3 to 6 years from when the borrower stopped paying. The laws, which take effect next year, also require courts to confirm the document's accuracy, Pew said. Donald Maurice, outside counsel to the Receivables Management Association International, a trade group for debt buyers and collection firms, said its members would prefer to settle directly with borrowers rather than suing them because court is so expensive. A lawsuit is the last resort, he said. He also said that new rules in some cities that cap the number of calls collectors can make to delinquent borrowers, like one that will take effect in New York City in September, could lead to more lawsuits. That's going to create less communication and less opportunity for resolution, he said. But can AI help courts manage the crush of suits? Even when states require specific documents, the deluge of debt complaints can overwhelm staff and hamper a thorough review, the Pew Report said, possibly leading to improper judgments against borrowers. To fix that problem, some courts are trying AI tools to speed up and improve the review of the documents. The Superior Court of Los Angeles County, the nation's largest trial court, has a partnership with Stanford Law School that includes testing the use of AI to evaluate debt collection claims. An initial study by Stanford legal and computer science researchers showed that the reviewing case documents with AI support could reduce errors by 53% and time spent by 33% compared with reviews done with AI, without AI help. The Superior Court has seen its debt collection caseload skyrocket in recent years. Rob Offstring, a court spokesperson, said in an email. He said that the project was in its early stages and that any new tool would be tested rigorously, emphasizing a thoughtful and cautious approach that recognizes artificial intelligence's limitations, risks, and potential impacts. Where can I get help managing my debt? Nonprofit credit counseling groups can analyze your budget and spending, typically free of charge, to help keep you on track. They may also, for a fee, negotiate a debt management plan in which credit card companies agree to let borrowers pay off their debt over several years at a lower interest rate. Titus Milan, 28, an e-commerce manager in Texas for an air conditioning company, said he had sought advice from ChatGPT on managing his debt, which led him to receive help online from Money Management International, a nonprofit debt counseling firm. He uses a paid version of the chatbot and asked it to direct him to low-risk debt management options. Mr. Milan said his card debt had ballooned to about $15,000 at about 26% interest after he moved to a new apartment, bought furniture, and other items. He was able to enter a repayment plan that reduced his overall interest rate by 10% and put him on track to clear his debt in 3 to 4 years. He's still paying off some card debt outside the formal plan. Money Management International noticed an increase in online referrals from ChatGPT this spring, and Tom Nietzsche, a company spokesman. In May, when ChatGPT's personal finance platform was released, the company recorded 3,000 referrals, up from about 1,000 in April. Money Management International doesn't advertise on the tool, although it could, Mr. Nietzsche said. While consumers increasingly seek financial advice from AI services, privacy experts are raising concerns about sharing sensitive personal or financial information with these tools. You can find nonprofit credit counseling groups online directly through the National Foundation for Credit Counseling or the Financial Counseling Association of America. Is this man the Picasso of point shoes? Tim Foster is a shoe colorist for New York City Ballet, an unexpected but, thanks to a new documentary, no longer unsung hero who practices a delicate and painstaking art. This article has been submitted by Margaret Fuhrer. If you take the elevator at the David H. Koch Theater at Lincoln Center as high as it will go, then climb another flight of stairs and walk down a cinder block hallway, you will reach a small space that looks like a cross between an artist's studio and a chemistry lab. This is where Tim Foster paints ballet shoes. To be a shoe colorist for New York City Ballet, as Foster has been for 15 years, is to occupy a small yet important niche. Most point shoes and ballet slippers are manufactured in a pale pink, but the company's repertoire requires a rainbow of hues, like canary yellow for the ensemble of marzipan shepherd dresses in The Nutcracker, or powdery blue for the butterfly soloist in A Midsummer Night's Dream. In this tiny, airy, Foster, the company's first full-time shoe color, sprays and daubs hundreds of shoes each season. It is a delicate art. He must match costume colors exactly so that the footwear doesn't break the continuous line of the leg. And paint must be applied sparingly, painstakingly, so as not to change the feel of the shoe on the foot. As a former professional dancer, Foster, 73, understands the stakes. Quote, when they give you their point shoes to miss or to die, that is a responsibility I take very seriously, end quote, he said in a video interview. It has to be right because it's their sacred tool. It's their violin. It's their oboe. For years, almost nobody outside of City Ballet knew that Foster or his job existed. But then the documentary filmmaker Joshua Charo, who often profiles unsung heroes, stumbled across a City Ballet blog post that mentioned Foster's work. Right away, I was fascinated, Charo said in a video interview, but I couldn't find any other information about him. Earlier this year, Charo connected with Foster and filmed him discussing his past as a dancer and his work with City Ballet. Charo was delighted to discover that Foster had also quietly been making visual artwork. His shoe painting station is lined with white paper that becomes spattered with different colors over time. He uses pieces of that paper to create fanciful, Chagall-esque scenes incorporating the residual splotches of shoe paint. I just started sketching over the top of the paper. That kept all the splatters and marks, Foster said in the Charo's documentary Shoes for Tim, which came out in July. I just lose myself in it. Foster's job has become busier recently. Pink shoes, meant to approximate skin color, used to be a ballet costume default. But a few years ago, City Ballet became one of the several ballet troupes to rethink ballet pink, adopting truly fresh, flesh-toned footwear instead. Today, each company member has a shoe shade custom matched to their skin that requires a lot of painting. Naomi Corti, a City Ballet soloist, said in a video interview that she now visits Foster before nearly every show to get her shoes touch up. Yes, but also just to talk. Gentle and thoughtful, Foster has a knack for soothing performance jitters. He just always knows what to say because he's one of us, a dancer, she said. It's this very calming presence. He's like the heartbeat of the theater. As a dancer, Foster was both an early and a late bloomer. His father was in a country western band, and as a child, Foster and the daughter of the guitarist would sometimes dance for the crowds at barbecues and country clubs in the Pacific Northwest. By junior high, he was organizing lunchtime dances at school, bringing out a jukebox in the cafeteria. You would grab your girlfriend and do the boogaloo or the skate, Foster said. But he had no formal dance training until he enrolled at Lane Community College in Eugene, Oregon, and began performing in musicals. That was how he met his future wife, Nikki Crafts at the time, an accomplished dancer and choreographer. She told me, "You want to dance? Well, you'd better get in class," he said. He began studying ballet and modern and was soon earning lead roles in local theater productions. In 1986, the couple moved to New York City. Foster eventually began dancing with the now-shuttered New York City Opera, performing on the same Lincoln Center stage as the New York City Ballet, and also in musicals in the city and on tour. "I was doing a lot of things all at once," he said. That stopped when Nikki was diagnosed with breast cancer in 2004. The dance work suddenly felt less important, Foster said. Seeking stability, he got a job in the wardrobe department at City Opera. Later, he began working with City Ballet, dressing the children in the Nutcracker. His shoe painting career was accidental. For a while, dancers had colored their own shoes, but that led to inconsistencies both in hue and appearance. They said, "Could you do the painting?" And I said, "I guess," Foster said. Though he had no art training or experience coloring shoes, Foster found he had a gift for matching shades. "I can figure out what makes that gray different from a regular gray," he said. Is it that it has green in it, pink in it, purple in it? The ballets that involve the most painting, Foster said, are the big story productions. The Nutcracker, A Midsummer Night's Dream. But one of the trickiest is Jerome Robbins' The Concert. He has to match the costume's sheer blue tights, which allow the dancer's natural skin tones to peek through, meaning that each dancer requires a slightly different shade. "You're taking that blue color and stretching it with a neutral, so it's a film of blue," he said. "That took me a very long time to figure out." Foster has become an innovator in his small field, partly because he understands how to make dancers look and feel beautiful. Cortez said he would sometimes contour her pointe shoes, painting portions of the satin slightly darker to make each arch appear more luxuriously curved. Once she came to him upset about her shoes for a Coppelia solo, which were coated in a thick gray paint that made them inflexible. "It's a big jumpy part, and it was so hard to do in this crunchy shoe," she said. The next day, Foster bought her a pair of what she called Cinderella slippers with a slight coating of silver. "I wasn't cramping anymore. Everything felt so much better. He changed my experience of that ballet." Over the past few years, Foster has returned to dancing. His wife eventually recovered from breast cancer, but in 2013, he too received a cancer diagnosis. Treatment required moving much of his muscle from the back of his right thigh. As he recovered, dancing helped him relearn his body. "I started over, doing my own bar work, just trying not to get stuck," he said. "Walking was the hardest thing to do, actually. I can always manage to dance." Now he tries to dance as often as possible, sometimes with Nikki, who is strong as an ox, he said. She works at City Ballet in customer service. The documentary even prompted a homecoming of sorts, with Charo filming a poetic sequence in which Foster dances on the Koch Theater stage for the first time since 1925. "When Foster began making his shoe paper paintings, he had no intention of selling or displaying them. I really didn't take it seriously. I'd paint them, roll them up, but forget about it." He's given a few to dancers as gifts, including one to the City Ballet star, Megan Fairchild, when she retired earlier this year, and he gave one to Charo, packaged neatly in pointe shoes, slipping bags, and tied with a shoe ribbon. Since the release of the documentary, Foster has been surprised and moved by viewers' enthusiastic response to his artwork. Quote, people seem to really enjoy these paintings, which sort of stopped me in my tracks, he said. He's now considering a showing of some feature. Each fall, City Ballet's art series asks a visual artist to make site-specific work for the theater. Cordy said she would love for Foster to get that invitation. Charo's documentary caught Foster just in time. He's planning to retire soon, but first he hopes to train new shoe colorists. The goal, he said, is to create the smallest possible ripple of disruption in the dancers' lives. I know how live theater draws everything out of you, even as it feeds you, he said. Those of us behind the scenes, we just want to make it possible for the dancers to let go and dance. Old enough to play the gin game. At 71, Deborah Winger and Arliss Howard have aged into a married couple's acting tradition that Jessica Tandy and Yoon Cronin began. Way back last month, before the actors Deborah Winger and Arliss Howard leaped into a fast-track project that would consume much of their summer, they were skeptical. They'd been approached to star in a downtown Manhattan production of The Gin Game, the D.L. Coburn play that won the Pulitzer Prize in 1978. It has nestled into the theatrical canon ever since, an old people classic about a pair of card-playing nursing home residents whose budding acquaintance holds the potential to assuage their loneliness. Winger and Howard are now both 71 and have been married for now nearly 30 years. Had never seen or read the play, yet the title had carried certain associations. She thought of it as a big Broadway hit, but also as something maybe you wouldn't go see. I wouldn't go see for whatever reason. It just didn't seem like our cup of tea. I'm sorry to say that's all the time that we have for today. I hope you'll follow more stories. Thank you for listening to me. My name is Susan, and I appreciate you listening to the Talking Information Center.
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2: And thank you for tuning in to the Talking Information Center Network. I'm Laura Kerrigan, your volunteer reader. Today is Monday, July 27, 2026, and here's your news from USA Today. Our lead story, lab brings retro tech to students. History professor preserves old devices for hands-on learning. This is written by Elena Metadinas. In the only room on the top floor of a building at the University of Wisconsin-Milwaukee, really more a tucked-away attic, the clock has turned backward several decades. Clunky computers whir, boxes of floppy disks sit on shelves, images on curved screens flicker, and a rainforest screensaver chirps. A 1992 copy of PC Magazine features the fastest PCs ever, running at speeds that today would offer less computational power than an electric toothbrush. There are posters and figurines and wires everywhere, and it's all enveloped by bright green walls and overseen by one man who, at the moment, was blaring Mr. Brightside, the 2004 hit by the Killers, through an iPod. Thomas Hay, chair of the history department, runs the university's Retro Lab, one of four retro computer labs in the nation. He deemed the space a perfect blend of his identity, made up of his love for history and computer science. That he has a British accent just adds to the vibe. The Retro Lab is a place where frustration is expected and patience is demanded as students and visitors toy with what Hay called agonizingly slow and noisy personal computers dating back to the 1977 Apple II. But Hay said that the space is far from a museum displaying exotic finds. It's the revival of a real experience with computers and video game systems from the 1970s, 80s, 90s, and early aughts all working. In the lab, computers sit in chronological order, modeling the stark changes in technology through the decades. "I've got Microsoft Office right here," said Noah Zack, a 2026 graduate, as he ventured across the room. A box of 25 floppy disks sat heavily in Zack's hand as Hay explained the process of dealing with physical software. Dusty and grimy machines shoved in closets, basements, and attics decades ago are given a second life in Hay's lab. Hay started the retro lab during the COVID-19 pandemic with just 6 computers. Now he's received so many donations, he keeps the overflow in the basement. Some come from Hay's parents' home in England. Others are sourced from eBay or donated by faculty and community members. He said starting this lab blew dust off skills he never thought he'd use again. He can pinpoint every game and software on a crowded shelf without hesitation and knows every function and idiosyncrasy of the computers. Hay said none could operate without a little maintenance. Thorough cleaning and routine tune-ups keep the machines running. For Hay, it's not about finding niche equipment for a trophy case. Functionality is key. "To win precious desk space, the computers have to be working," said Hay. This lab keeps technology's history alive because the average person typically doesn't stumble across decades-old equipment. Of the existing retro computer labs, the others are in Washington State University, University of Colorado, and University of Victoria in British Columbia. UWM's is the only one operating in a history department. Hay teaches a course on the history of computing based on his book, A New History of Modern Computing. Rather than give students a historical overview difficult to visualize, he pairs the information in the book with experiential learning in the retro lab. Hayes said the retro lab's greatest reward is the human interaction it generates. He said there's something special about seeing people connect with their younger selves when they see something they haven't thought about in decades, whether it's an Atari 2600, Apple Lisa, Apple Macintosh SE, IBM PC, or something else. "The experience of using a computer is an important part of your life," said Hay. "When that technology goes obsolete, you lose that piece." "The retro lab can ignite nostalgia," said Hay. Knowing the little quirks of each machine, he tries to find something to connect people to a memory. In some cases, the experience of these old items is brand new. Zack volunteers in the retro lab because it's an outlet for him to appreciate physical media. A self-described old soul, he values putting in more effort to experience something in a certain way, like listening to a vinyl record. He feels most people are divorced from the older way of operating. He enjoys seeing the wonder and amusement on people's faces when they walk into the room. Zack said the best part of college is having professors who are experts in niche topics, which he said is especially true of UWM's history department. He took Hay's class last September, allowing him to dive deeper into his interests. He even learned how to fix several of the computers, helping Hay keep the space running. Zack appreciates using the machines to learn instead of simply reading about them. He said that's the only way to understand how things used to be. Zack said experiencing vintage video games in their authentic form is worth the frustrating trial and error because it's not the same as effortlessly playing them on a modern web browser. "I think it's something pretty profound that people feel nostalgia for things they're not actually present for," he said. Hay operates the retro lab on his own and has a long list of little projects to take care of in the lab. "I could spend my entire life here," he said. But for the lab's owner, like his old software, retirement is approaching. Hay doesn't plan to find a successor to run the lab. He said the space would be open for another year at minimum. Also on the front page, we have this story about Nolan Wells. Anxiety and questions follow death. Case raises safety fears and skepticism for Justice. This is written by Nadia Yancey Bragg for USA Today. When Mississippi teenager Nolan Wells disappeared after a July 4th boat trip, questions immediately began to swirl about what happened to him and why. Nearly 3 weeks after his body was found, many of those questions remain unanswered. Parallel investigations into the 18-year-old's death have revealed little publicly so far. Wells' family fears his death will be written off as an accidental drowning, citing conflicting witness accounts and unusual cell phone activity. The mysterious death has attracted speculation from the public nationwide and attention from major true crime figures like Nancy Grace. But the death of a young black man after an outing with a predominantly white group of friends has also dredged up fears among black Americans that they aren't safe in such environments and that the justice system won't handle their cases properly if something goes wrong. This is according to Nadine Smith, president and CEO of civil rights group Color of Change. Wells' family has launched an independent investigation, citing lack of trust in law enforcement in a state with a long history of racist violence. Officials in Jackson County said they have not found signs of foul play, but they are continuing to investigate. There are two stories unfolding here. One is the mystery of what happened to him, and the other that it has surfaced in the American consciousness, especially among black Americans. Some familiar anxiety, said Smith. It is really a story of the unhealed history and lived pattern recognition in black America. Officials say Wells traveled with friends to Horn Island, about 10 miles off the coast of Mississippi, to celebrate the 4th. According to the National Park Service, the island is accessible only via private boat, and there is no staff, drinking water, shelter, facilities, or communication on the island. GPS data obtained by CBS News from the Mississippi Department of Marine Resources showed the boat reportedly arrived at 11:14 a.m. and left at 4:31 p.m. Family attorney Ben Crump said that Wells' friends reported they last saw him around 3 p.m. Christine Wansley, Wells' mother, said a friend of his contacted her around 11 that night, setting off a frantic search. Wansley said the family met with law enforcement around midnight and were eventually able to track down Wells' phone and his car, which were at different locations. Wells' father, Elmore Wansley, said he left by boat around 5 a.m. to search for his son. The Jackson County Sheriff's Office led a land and water search on July 5 and 6, assisted by the Mississippi Department of Marine Resources, NPS employees, the United Cajun Navy, and other volunteers. The search ended July 6 after the United Cajun Navy announced a body was discovered on the northwest end of the island. The body was later identified as Wells. In a recent interview with Grace, Todd Terrell, founder and president of the Cajun Navy, said Wells was found face down, fully clothed. The United Cajun Navy later clarified that Wells was wearing only swim trunks. An independent autopsy conducted by forensic pathologist Roger Mitchell and paid for by former NFL player Colin Kaepernick could not determine the cause or manner of Wells' death, said Crump on July 22nd. Bailey C. Martin, a spokesperson for the Mississippi Department of Public Safety, confirmed July 22nd the state medical examiner completed an initial autopsy on Wells on July 7 at 8:30 a.m., and the investigation is active and outgoing. County Sheriff John Ledbetter said shortly after Wells' body was recovered that his team had found no signs of foul play at the time. But at this point, there are more questions than answers, and investigators should avoid making assumptions, said Tyrone Pope, a retired sergeant supervisor with the New York City Police Department. I wouldn't narrow the investigation to just a single theory, said Pope, an assistant professor at John Jay College of Criminal Justice. Family questions circumstances. Crump said there were glaring contradictions in the accounts given by the last people to see Wells alive. The people Wells arrived with said he was talking to a young woman, chose to stay behind and planned to ride back with someone else, stated officials. The young woman said that he went and got back on the boat with the boys, said Crump. The boys say no, he said he was going to stay with her. And that's a conflict. The family and their supporters have said the notion that Wells chose to stay behind without his cell phone or keys doesn't make sense. Crump also questioned how Wells, who knew how to swim, could have drowned without anyone seeing him struggling. Jackson County Coroner Bruce Lynn told CNN that the currents can be strong on the barrier islands, and there have been drownings many times over the years. Experts have said drowning can be fast, silent, and look different than one might expect. It's very, very easy to drown and have nobody recognize that, said Andrea Zafaris, a medical legal death investigator who trains law enforcement on aquatic death and homicide investigations. Zafaris said there are three major questions investigators need to answer when a body is found in or near water. Does it make sense the body was found in the water at that time? Does the location, position, posture, and state of the decedent and the people who reported the death make sense? And does it make sense that the victim is dead? Too often, she said, uncovering what really happened when a person dies in these circumstances becomes incredibly challenging because everybody has the opportunity to make assumptions that cause of death is drowning. Is race a factor? Though it's not yet clear what happened to Wells, Smith said the circumstances surrounding his death shed a spotlight on the common experience of being the only black person in a predominantly white group. Smith recalled her own experience, being one of just two black girls on her high school softball team. She said the dynamic can not only be isolating, but dangerous. You can't think about these stories without thinking about the things that our parents taught us, that we have taught our children. Even in the most integrated communities, you can't do what your white friends do. You can't go to all the places they can go without being very vigilant about your safety because it has been true in our lives. The Reverend Al Sharpton has said advocates are not definitively linking Wells' death to racism, but they're not discounting it as a factor yet either. So to tell us don't rush to judgment saying it was racist is fine, but then I'm telling you don't rush to judgment saying it was not racism, because we do not know, said Sharpton. Crump has repeatedly invoked the death of Emmett Till, a black teenager whose 1955 murder in Mississippi helped galvanize the civil rights movement, at news conferences about Wells, and suggests that investigators would be handling the case differently if Wells was white and the friends who left the island without him were black. Advocates have long sought to raise awareness of the historical lack of police and media attention to cases of missing people of color. Similar anger and skepticism was raised after DeMar Trey Reed, age 21, was found hanging from a tree on a university campus in Mississippi in 2025. The state medical examiner's office determined Reed's death was a suicide, but the family, also represented by Crump, initiated its own investigation into his death, beginning with an independent autopsy. The Mississippi State Medical Examiner's Office has also come under fire over the 2021 death of Damian Cameron after an altercation with law enforcement, which was ruled undetermined. Three pathologists who examined the autopsy report told Mississippi Today and the New York Times that his death should have been deemed a homicide. This moment is about heartbreak for the family experiencing this loss, deep suspicion that it's not going to be handled in a way it ought to be, because racism will cloud the judicial system as it always does, says Smith. Also on the front page, we have this story, Dating Profile Makeovers, An Antidote to Manosphere? Coach helps men present themselves better on apps. The Miami doctor wasn't supposed to feel this invisible. On paper, he was the type of man dating apps were supposed to reward. He was tall, with a stable, prestigious job, and living in a bustling city. But he never felt truly seen. He struggled to hold conversations with his colleagues. On dating apps, messages stalled out before he and his matches ever made it to the first drink. When he came to Michael Essebuo, a 30-year-old dating coach in Montreal who specializes in confidence transformations for high-performing men. He didn't come with the bitterness you might hear online from men who feel left behind by modern dating. He felt truly defeated, recalls Essebuo. He didn't come to me with, I hate women or any of that spiel. He just said, I just want to do better because I feel like I'm doing something wrong. Essebuo's

videos and online communities that promote male supremacy has become increasingly mainstream. Creators like Andrew Tate, a self-proclaimed misogynist charged with rape and human trafficking, and streamer Sneeko, who once said a woman's worth is what she looks like and a man's worth is your masculinity, have amassed millions of followers across social media platforms, providing a pipeline for men seeking advice about romantic rejection and physical self-esteem to fall into radical misogyny instead. Even the now popularized term looks-maxing originated in the manosphere. It first emerged on incel message boards in the 2010s and is often associated with claims that most women are attracted to men based on superficial qualities like looks, money, and status. But the term has transcended its toxic roots to also represent wholesome self-improvements, such as with badmaxers like Harry James, who offers guidance on self-optimization and embracing baldness to over 250,000 YouTube subscribers. As Sabuo's work falls in this realm of men's makeover and confidence transformation trends, where the focus falls on improvement from within rather than the controversial narratives that form in the manosphere. Now this is what the men need. Less red pill, more makeovers, wrote a commenter on Asabua's now viral video of the Miami doctor's transformation. Another commented, "Love that you're promoting and helping men grow their confidence without putting down women to do it." The problem wasn't the men, it was their presentation. Asabuo's first transformation was on himself. It started with physical fitness, turning to weight training to match his physique to the bigger guys on his high school football team. "I was getting ragdolled. I was getting bullied on the field. I was like, oh, it can't be like this for me," he says. At age 16, he gained 25 pounds to become a better version of himself and promptly noticed the rewards. Football became much easier. People were more attracted to him. His self-esteem improved. In 2017, he started working as a personal trainer. His clients would open up about their dating lives, which were often floundering. He couldn't understand why. These clients were already in the best shape possible, until they showed him their dating profiles. "That's where I saw the gap of like, oh, the person I see in front of me is not the person that's on this profile." It was like day and night, he recalls. He helped his clients tweak their style and photos, which he says would blow up their dating profile and results. In 2020, he started posting his work online. In tightly edited Instagram reels, the work looks simple. The transformation consists of new clothes, a fresh haircut that complements her natural features, and elevated dating app pictures. But behind the scenes, Asabuo adheres to a strict five-phase system that also teaches emotional intelligence and conversational skills while aiming to build self-confidence. "The anecdote to the whole red pill movement for me is just not blaming anyone but yourself," says Asabuo. "If we're not happy where we're at, we can do something about it." Asabuo charges $5,000 for his services, guaranteeing men who complete the program over 100 matches on dating apps within 90 days. Most of his clients are high-skilled professionals, he says, such as doctors, lawyers, executives, and co-founders, where their line of work requires them to look very sharp and have a good presentation. For many men, the makeover is just the beginning. Asabuo doesn't pay much attention to what other creators are doing. He says he's heard of the Andrew Tates of the world, but chooses to avoid any online negativity. His goal has always been to help people that want to be helped. "I want my guys and myself to be able to provide financially, emotionally, spiritually, physically," he explains. "Be greedy in how much you want to provide for your partner, because you're giving the best version of yourself, and you would hope that you can get the same back in return." Asabuo himself is single, but he brings the lessons he teaches at work back to his own dating life. That is, when he can fit in dates between meeting clients
in Montreal or

0: across the world. I would like to have a long-lasting relationship myself and be able to have a family, marriage, all of it. I'm 30 years old, and it's something I'm working on having, he says, so I try to make some time for it. Our next story, some wary of big shift in U.S. policy. Does Trump's nuclear pact with Saudis ratchet up the Iran arms race? This is written by Kim Zhelmgard for USA Today. The Trump administration signed an agreement with Saudi Arabia to develop a nuclear program, even as the White House escalates a war with Iran that is aimed in part at destroying its nuclear capabilities. The U.S. Department of Energy described the agreement as one that would allow Saudi Arabia to develop its civilian energy nuclear program and give U.S. companies great access to related commercial deals. Congress has not yet approved the arrangement, few details about it have been made public, but former officials and members of the nuclear community said it's a major shift in U.S. policy and risks accelerating a nuclear arms race in an already volatile region. Here's what we know about the deal and its potential impact on the Iran war. What's in the agreement? The agreement may allow U.S. companies to build uranium enrichment facilities in Saudi Arabia to supply its nuclear reactors. U.S. companies would also provide additional technical expertise. The deal could mean Saudi Arabia would not have to import its nuclear fuel, and it could provide a pathway for it to enrich uranium on its own at a later date. The agreement would last for 30 years. If enacted, it could make U.S. companies billions of dollars. Why is the deal controversial? Enriched uranium can fuel power plants. It can also be used to make nuclear bombs. U.S. Energy Secretary Chris Wright said the agreement upholds the highest standard of nuclear safety and nonproliferation. But the deal abandons key nonproliferation benchmarks, including limits on inspections by international nuclear experts. Thomas Countryman, a former Assistant Secretary of State for International Security and Nonproliferation, said the deal reverses 50 years of U.S. leadership in the global nonproliferation architecture. Laura Kennedy, a former U.S. ambassador and acting U.S. representative to the International Atomic Energy Agency, warned that the agreement would set a dangerous precedent across the region. Well, how does this all relate to Iran? The deal is designed to give U.S. companies a key role in developing Saudi Arabia's nuclear infrastructure. This stands in stark contrast to the war being waged by the Trump administration to halt Iran's nuclear program. Like Saudi Arabia, Iran insists, despite significant international skepticism, that it's only interested in nuclear energy, not nuclear weapons. But Saudi Arabia and Iran are historic rivals that compete for regional dominance. In recent years, they've backed opposing sides in civil wars in Yemen and Syria. They've targeted each other with retaliatory missile and drone strikes after Israel and the United States launched the Iran war in February. And while Saudi Arabia's de facto ruler, Crown Prince Mohammed bin Salman, has long insisted that his country has no plans to pursue a nuclear weapons program, he said in 2018 that, without a doubt, if Iran developed a nuclear bomb, we will follow suit as soon as possible. Stephen Simon, a senior research fellow at the Quincy Institute think tank in Washington, D.C., said the U.S. has just put Saudi Arabia on a pathway to a nuclear weapons capability, should the kingdom decide they want it. Iranians who think a nuclear weapons capability serves their strategic interests will say they are justified. Is U.S.-Saudi pact a done deal? The agreement is signed, but it's not quite a done deal yet. It will first be submitted to Congress, which has 90 days to review it. Even if Congress votes to reject the deal, President Donald Trump could veto that decision, and its opponents are unlikely to secure enough votes to override the veto because Republicans control Congress. There is an added complication, unveiled by Trump on July 23rd, the day after the agreement was announced. recognizing Israel? Trump said the U.S. nuclear cooperation with Saudi Arabia was totally subject to the kingdom normalizing relations with Israel as part of the Abraham Accords, a diplomatic effort started during Trump's first term that aims to establish a diplomatic tie between Israel and its Middle East neighbors. Saudi Arabia has publicly rejected joining the Abraham Accords multiple times. Some of this resistance relates to its demand that Israel help forge a path for Palestinian statehood, and more recently, because of the Israel-Hamas war. Our next headline, Trump again hits pause on strikes in Iran. This is written by Jay Stahl. The Trump administration has paused U.S. strikes in Iran after nearly 2 weeks of military attacks in the Middle Eastern country. The break in strikes came days after President Donald Trump defended the Iran war, following the deaths of four U.S. troops killed in the conflict July 17 and 18. We want to get it over with, and we want to do it right, but we have to do what we came to do, said Trump. No strikes have occurred since July 23rd. Iranian and American officials agreed to a ceasefire in June, but it quickly dissolved, and Iran has continued to block the Strait of Hormuz. Trump has vowed to take control over the strait, a vital global waterway for the world's oil supply. Over two-thirds of Americans surveyed in the Washington Post Ipsos poll released this month said they disapprove of Trump's handling of the Iran war. The House of Representatives voted July 23rd to tell the president to end the war voting 214 to 208, with four Republicans siding with Democrats to chide Trump. Senate Republicans subsequently rejected a similar symbolic measure, an opportunity to buck the president. United Nations ambassador doesn't say whether pause will continue. Michael Walls, the U.S. ambassador to the United Nations, in a July 26 interview on NBC's Meet the Press, declined to say whether the pause in strikes would continue as Iranian and American officials negotiate. What the president is doing right now, as we've seen all along, is giving some talks some space, said Walls. Talks are ongoing. They're happening at every level, from the more technical aspect of it all the way to the highest levels. Of course, within both the Iranian government and the U.S. government. Host Kristen Welker pressed Walls on whether the war would be over by the new year, as Trump said months ago that the conflict would conclude quickly. Walls pointed to decades of Iranian aggression against the United States and said he wouldn't put some kind of timeline on it when asked again about winding down the war. Iran, Oman hold talks about the Strait of Hormuz. This is according to reports. CNN and New York Times reported July 26 that Ejmel Baghi, the Iranian foreign ministry spokesman, said the officials from Iran and Oman, a neighboring country in the Middle East, held talks about the Strait of Hormuz. Baghi described the talks as productive and said officials made progress over the key waterway, but he didn't immediately provide details. Our next story. Contractor says New Jersey voter mistake, not our fault. 6,600 non-U.S. citizens were registered to vote. This is written by Sarah DeWire and Josh Meyer. A firm that handles New Jersey's driver's licenses denies responsibility for 6,600 non-citizens ending up in the pipeline to voter registration. This is what a company spokesperson told USA Today. New Jersey Governor Mikey Sherrill announced July 21 that as many as 6,600 non-U.S. citizens registered to vote in New Jersey in 2023 and 2024 because of a software flaw. Fewer than 400 of them cast ballots, she said. Sherrill said she first learned of the problem in July and ordered the non-citizens removed from the rolls and called for an investigation into why the administration of her predecessor, Phil Murphy, a fellow Democrat, didn't tell the public about it. It's unacceptable that the vendor released software with such a glaring error, Sherrill said of the contractor, IDEMIA, which has worked for New Jersey for 4 decades. But IDEMIA spokeswoman Lisa Shoemaker told USA Today on July 23rd that the characterization that a glitch occurred is not accurate. There was no glitch or software error, said Shoemaker, whose company also handles a wide array of federal contracts, including TSA pre-checked at airports and biometric and secure identity solutions at the Pentagon. The dispute has cropped up amid a national fight over non-citizen voting, with supporters of President Donald Trump saying the state allowing hundreds of non-citizens to vote was proof that the Democrats cheat on elections and that Congress needs to pass Trump's SAVE Act election integrity legislation. On July 24, Representative Jeff Van Drew, Republican from New Jersey, led 18 of his Republican colleagues in the House in demanding answers from Sherrill. Republicans have been sounding the alarm for years about weaknesses in voter registration systems, inadequate voter roll maintenance, and the danger that non-citizens may be registered and permitted to vote in national elections, which is illegal under federal law, wrote Van Drew. These concerns have too often been dismissed as exaggerated or unfounded. New Jersey's admission demonstrates that these vulnerabilities are real and that even a system supposedly designed to screen out ineligible applicants can fail on a massive scale. Well, Democrats deny these allegations and say Trump supporters have offered no proof that anyone intentionally allowed non-citizens to register or vote. Sherrill said that those who improperly cast votes were registered as Democrats, Republicans, and unaffiliated. We have no evidence at this time that any elections were swayed, she said at a July 21 news conference. The governor's office declined to comment while the investigation is ongoing. A New Jersey state official with knowledge of the situation, who spoke on condition of anonymity because of the ongoing investigation, said the governor's office is standing by its comments as an investigation occurs into how her predecessor's administration learned of the issue and how it responded. Anytime somebody answers no to the citizenship question, that record should not be transmitted to the Division of Elections. That was a software error by IDEMIA, cited an official, saying the name of the private government contractor. The Department of Justice has also announced it would investigate the incident, which became public days after the Trump administration said it had found more than 250,000 potential non-citizens who were illegally registered to vote in California, Nevada, Pennsylvania, and New Jersey. All of these states have issued denials saying there weren't large numbers of non-citizens on their voter rolls. Days later, New Jersey's governor blamed the contractor for the error of adding several thousand non-citizens between 2023 and 2024. Those names have since been removed. IDEMIA handles driver license for many states. In emailed responses to USA Today inquiries, the contractor denied responsibility for the mistake. IDEMIA, which says it produces the majority of driver's licenses in the United States, has contracts with motor vehicle departments in 36 states. Shoemaker told USA Today the company followed the written specifications issued by New Jersey in 2023 when it won a contract to collect self-attested responses, including a box to check about interest in registering to vote for people applying for or renewing a driver's license or state-issued identification card. Those written specifications, said Shoemaker, included the order of the questions. First, would you like to register to vote? Second, are you a U.S. citizen? And third, and only for those who answer yes to citizenship, select a party affiliation. The state tested the software itself and approved it for deployment in 2023. In June 2024, the New Jersey Division of Elections flagged the 6,600 files that did not include a political party affiliation among the data received from the Motor Vehicle Commission and asked why. The answer, said Shoemaker, was the state's own design. Anyone who answered no about citizenship was never prompted for a party, but their records were saved in the MVC database because the system retained everyone who said yes to the first question. Per the specifications of the contract, the records went no further than the MVC's own servers, said Shoemaker. They basically retained a record of people who said they wished to register, but it did not register them. IDEMIA does not control or manage voter enrollment. Our role is simply to collect self-reported citizenship and interest data, said Shoemaker. The IDEMIA software is not now and has never been set up to send any data whatsoever to the New Jersey Division of Elections. The IDEMIA software, customized for the state of New Jersey, is designed to collect self-attested answers to questions according to the state's requirements, and that data sits within a database at the MVC, said Shoemaker. The criteria that the MVC uses to pull the reporting, including any questions regarding citizenship, and transmit to the Division of Elections is ultimately up to them at the MVC. In June 2024, the MVC requested that IDEMIA change a setting in the system so that anyone who wanted to register to vote but answered no to the citizen question would be automatically treated as a voter registration decline in the system, said Shoemaker. IDEMIA made that change, and it became effective September 2024. Company loses New Jersey contract. Later that year, New Jersey said it was rebidding the MVC contract, but IDEMIA insists that had nothing to do with its performance in the initial contract, including the request for the change. Shoemaker said her company wasn't replaced because of the revised citizenship question. The company competed in a competitive process to continue as the driver services provider, but lost out to a lower bid by a company called Thales. Moreover, Shoemaker told USA Today, New Jersey did not indicate there was an error and did not escalate the issue beyond what's known as a system request change. There was no letter or formal notice, she said. The state requested system change was handled as part of a normal customer relationship. To bolster the claim, Shoemaker said IDEMIA was one of only two finalists invited to submit a best and final offer for the new contract in 2026. The newly appointed chief administrator of the Motor Vehicle Commission, Rosalie Johnson, was already phasing out IDEMIA and working with a new vendor to make improvements to longstanding issues like long wait times when the registered non-citizens incident was found in July. IDEMIA says it's up to New Jersey to explain how the information left the MVC and landed on the voter rolls without being verified. The New Jersey Department of State's Division of Elections is ultimately responsible for verifying eligibility to vote. Information submitted by IDEMIA must still be validated and adjudicated by the Division of Elections, said Shoemaker. Multiple states told USA Today this week they have systems in place to check citizenship once voter registration submitted at the DMV reaches election officials. This is a process meant to prevent the type of issue that occurred in New Jersey. Next, returning to the opinions section of today's USA Today, and we have the opinion of Dace Potus, who writes, Trump broke mail-in voting for his own party. GOP spending money trying to undo damage. I recently received a mailer from a conservative super PAC that read, Conservative voter alert. You're eligible to vote absentee. It's safe and secure. The irony should be obvious, but it points to a real problem for Republicans. The damage President Donald Trump did to mail-in voting reputation among Republicans in 2020 is still hurting the party's electoral prospects today. It's even siphoning money that could be spent far more productively on the campaign trail. Before 2020, researchers found that voting by mail didn't noticeably advantage either party. Republicans already harbored some distrust of it, rooted partly in longstanding claims about illegal immigrants voting. But that distrust wasn't moving election results until Trump saw an opening and exploited it for his own benefit. Then the partisan divide opened up fast. Part of it was COVID-19. Republicans were simply less worried about catching the coronavirus at a polling place, while many Democrats avoided in-person voting. But Trump's rhetoric is what turned a gap into a chasm. There's fraud. They found them in creeks. They found some with the name Trump, just happened to have the name Trump just the other day in a waste paper basket, said the president in a debate against Democratic nominee Joe Biden in 2020. This is going to be fraud like you've never seen. Trump completely destroyed the credibility of voting by mail among Republican voters. Then, and even more so in the chaotic months after. 6 years ago, 60% of Democrats voted absentee, compared with just 32% of Republicans. This is a fraud on the American public, said Trump after his presidential election loss. This is an embarrassment to our country. We are getting ready to win this election. Frankly, we did win this election. Much of the litigation and the wild claims that followed centered on elaborate ballot harvesting schemes for which little evidence has ever surfaced. The fraud that had actually been found amounts to hundreds of votes, nowhere near the millions it would take to flip the 2020 election. Even after the pandemic ended and voters grew comfortable going in person again, the divide didn't close. In 2024, 37% of Democrats voted by mail. Only 24% of Republicans did. If this isn't just a difference in behavior, it's a difference in reality. 74% of Republicans believe fraud has been a major or minor problem in presidential elections, compared with just 34% of Democrats. That's not just a gap in trust. It's two parties living in two different Americas. Republicans were less favorable toward no-excuse absentee and early voting even before 2020, but support was still well over 50%. Since then, support has cratered to just 34%. The logic behind promoting absentee voting is simple. Voting by mail makes it easier for people to cast a ballot, which increases the odds they actually do. Early voting of all kinds does something similar. It lets parties lock in votes before election day, so a flat tire or a snowstorm on the morning can't cost them a voter. That leaves Republican operatives in a brutal spot, trying to improve the party's turnout while its own figurehead keeps sabotaging the strategy. In the 2024 election, Republicans spent tens of millions of dollars trying to persuade their own voters to trust mail-in voting again. They even got Trump to haphazardly endorse it at one point. But within months, he was back to bashing it. He just can't help himself. He's still at it. No mail-in ballots except for illness, disability, military, or travel, posted the White House on X on June 24. Most recently, the president has attempted to restrict mail-in ballots in states that don't produce complete lists of their eligible voters. A federal judge has blocked the order. Critics call it a power grab, an attempt to give Washington more control over how states run their own elections. The administration insists it's just an audit to make sure the right ballots are going to the right people. Whatever the merits of the fight, the irony is hard to miss. While Trump tries to delegitimize mail-in voting, Republican-affiliated political action committees are spending real money trying to restore its legitimacy. Mailers like the one I received have gone toward a different line of attack, or toward simply getting more Republicans to the polls. Instead of persuading them to trust a method of voting they trusted just fine a few years ago. That's the real cost of Trump's conspiracy theory. Republicans playing catch-up on mail-in voting could shrink their majorities in the November midterm elections or decide who's sitting in the Oval Office in 2029. And again, that's an opinion column written by Dace Potus, who's the opinion columnist for USA Today and a graduate of DePaul University with a degree in political science. Well, let's turn to the money section of today's USA Today, and we have this story by Daniel DeVise. Many regret retiring too early. Most wish they had saved more in advance. Americans are retiring sooner than they expect, and most retirees wish they had done a better job saving. Those are the conclusions of a new report from TIAA Institute, a research arm of the retirement services provider. The findings are probably related, say TIAA leaders. Workers who retire early have left less time to save, and their savings must cover a longer retirement. Roughly three-quarters of retirees surveyed say they regret not saving earlier in their lives. Nearly three-quarters said they wish they had saved more. People are expressing regret, said Shira Kaluri, head of TIAA Institute. That's a powerful emotion. We can take that emotion and apply it to people who have not left the workforce yet. Many Americans retire before they had planned. The new report, Bridging the Gaps in Retirement Expectations, joins a larger body of research which shows American workers tend to retire before they had planned and before they're ready. In the TIAA Institute survey, released on July 22nd, the average retiree said they had retired at age 57. Of those retirees, 52% said they retired earlier than expected, while only 6% said they retired later than planned. The average working American in the survey, by contrast, said they expect to retire 5 years later, at 62. The survey reached 1,591 adults, ages 22 to 75. Earlier studies have consistently found that American workers retire before they had planned. Two annual surveys given by the Employee Benefit Research Institute and the Transamerica Center for Retirement Studies both show that American workers tend to retire around age 62. Most workers don't plan to retire that early. According to the latest EBRI survey, the average worker expects to retire at 65. According to Transamerica, 39% of workers plan to retire after 70, if at all. Workers often map out retirement plans around 2 or 3 milestone ages. One is 65, when Medicare becomes available. Another is 62, when most retirees become eligible for Social Security. A third is 67, which Social Security regards as full retirement age for most workers. In the end, however, most workers don't get to choose when they retire. Retirement often hits suddenly and unexpectedly via a corporate layoff or a household health setback. It could be a health incident. It could be caregiving. It could be displacement. It could be AI, said Kaluri. Retiring early can disrupt your retirement plan. Retiring early and unexpectedly can have a profound impact on a retirement plan. Let's say a worker plans to save $500,000 to retire at age 65 and to use the savings and Social Security to fund a 20-year retirement. Now let's say that worker gets laid off at age 60 and can't find another job. That means they have 5 fewer years to save for retirement, and those savings must fund 5 more years of retirement. On top of those setbacks, the early retiree isn't yet eligible for Social Security or Medicare. Workers should plan for an early retirement. One takeaway from the survey, said Kaluri, is that workers need to plan for a retirement that may come sooner than they think. Workers can plan to retire at age 65, he said, but they should save enough to cover a retirement that begins earlier and lasts longer. Given this data, I would say let's do 3 scenarios. Let's do 57, 62, and 65. Workplace retirement saving plans are more important than ever in meeting those goals. In the survey, 70% of workers said they have access to a 401k type plan, and 89% of those workers said they were enrolled. 3/5 of workplace retirement savers said they had been automatically enrolled. Auto enrollment is viewed as key to the future success of retirement saving because that feature tends to raise savings rates. Starting in 2025, most new 401k plans had to automatically enroll employees rather than leave the decision to them. Here's some tips for workers to boost retirement savings. max out your tax-advantaged retirement savings. Consider setting aside as much as you can in tax-favored retirement accounts. The 401k already has high contribution limits, $24,500 in 2026. If you're near retirement, consider pushing your savings as close to the maximum as you can afford. Americans 50 and older can save even more with catch-up contributions, which push the annual 401k limit to $32,500. A smaller subset of savers in the 60 to 63 age range get an even higher catch-up limit of $35,750. Individual retirement account contribution limits are lower, $7,500 or $8,600 for those 50 and older. Keep working if you can. Postponing retirement even by a year or two can be a powerful tool for building retirement savings. A Stanford University study found that delaying retirement by just 3 to 6 months has the same impact on retirement savings as raising your 401k contribution rate by a full percentage point for 30 years. Let's say you put off retirement for a year. In that year, you can max out retirement savings, potentially adding tens of thousands of dollars to your account. But you won't be drawing down your savings, which means they'll last longer once you do retire. And finally, build up cash savings. The closer your retirement date, the more likely you will soon need to tap your savings for living expenses. Ideally, you should have some of those savings in cash. A wise goal, say retirement experts, is to amass at least a year's worth of living expenses in cash or cash equivalent accounts, such as high-yield savings or money market funds. Our next headline, more Dollar Trees are getting price scanners, spurring internet debate. This is written by Drew Pittock. More people are finding Dollar Tree's new price scanners at their location as the company continues moving away from its standardized $1 business model. The reactions on social media have been mixed. Some users suggested the discount retailer change its name to The Tree, and others argued the system saved a lot of labor and supply costs. People noticing Dollar Tree's price scanners. Social media users have been posting about new price scanners at Dollar Tree locations across the country. The system was also highlighted in a segment on Fox 5 Atlanta. Though some customers are just now finding the scanners at their Dollar Tree locations, the machines have existed in some form since at least March 2025, which is when a TikTok user posted a video of a price scanner at her location, calling the discovery scary. That TikTok has since garnered more than 139,000 likes as of July 22nd. Dollar Tree did not immediately respond to USA Today's request for more information about the expansion of its price scanners. Well, some people love the scanners. Reactions to the new price scanners were mixed on social media. Some noted that their Dollar Tree locations have had them for a while. I'm in New Jersey, and my local DT, except for one, have had those scanners for quite some time now, and I love them. A person wrote in Facebook, I scanned all my items before checking out, even if the items have a price on them. I think price scanners should be standard in all stores, another added. You can only scan things at Walmart using the app, and with elderly and some others, not everybody wants to use an app or is tech savvy. Another commenter argued that without having to price each item individually, the stores can save on labor and supply costs. Other social media users were less than impressed with the scanners and with Dollar Tree's increasing costs. How about good old-fashioned price tags, wrote one person over the Instagram, adding good grief. Why do I need a scanner in a Dollar Tree? It's only like 5 to 8 short rows. I can just walk to the aisle where the item is. It's not a Walmart where I have to walk a couple of minutes to find where the item is. Someone also referred to the company as Dollar Branch, and another compared it to Mini Walmart. In December, USA Today reported that the discount retailer's $1.25 baseline price had been raised to $1.50 on a growing number of key items. Prices on other goods were going for as much as $10. Well, that wraps up today's news from USA Today. I'm Laura Kerrigan, a volunteer reader with the Talking Information Center Network. Thank you for listening, and have a great day.
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2: Good morning and welcome to the Talking Information Center. Today is Monday, July 27th, and we have today's reading of the Wall Street Journal. Wall Street Journal, being read to you by Steve and John. Good morning.
3: Thank you, Billy Walker, and good morning, everyone. Let's start in the business and finance section of today's Wall Street Journal with this article. Earnings in Fed expected to test markets. Article by Sam Goldfarb and Hannah Erin Lang. This year's stock rally has withstood war, inflation, and uncertainty surrounding the tech sector's massive artificial intelligence investments. The question is, have investors finally reached their limit? Major stock indexes have posted healthy gains this year, but the S&P 500 and NASDAQ Composite both fell last week for the second time in a row, their first consecutive weeks of decline since March, in the initial aftermath of the U.S.-Israeli attacks on Iran. The catalysts behind the declines weren't surprising new developments, but rather the same threats that have dogged investors for months, only dialed up a little further. Those include the widening conflict in the Middle East, driving up oil prices, bond yields surging to their highest levels in more than a year, and a tech giant announcing yet another increase in capital expenditures. The pressures could mount this week, with both Microsoft and Meta Platforms set to report earnings on the same day that the Federal Reserve makes a decision on interest rates, widely seen as one of the least predictable in years. With the economy still growing and companies reporting solid earnings, the S&P 500 is still within 3% of all-time highs. But analysts say that the outcome of this week's events could easily tip the market one way or the other. Right now, the worry list and the list of what's going right kind of balance each other, said Ed Yardeni, president of Yardeni Research. There's an overall unsettled sense that there are too many uncertainties and too many problems, so let's all hunker down. Investors' focus on tech earnings stems from their conflicted feelings about AI investments. The historic spending on chips and data centers by the likes of Alphabet, Microsoft, and Meta has helped power stocks to double-digit gains in recent years by lifting economic growth, creating windfall profits for suppliers, and stirring dreams of a more productive economy. But it has also spurred periodic sell-offs, as investors have blanched at the mind-boggling cost of the enterprise. Those concerns have rarely been more acute than they are now. Investors entered the year expecting tech companies to spend hundreds of billions of dollars on AI infrastructure. But they still have been surprised by the scale of those investments and the measures needed to fund them. Big AI spenders, often called hyperscalers, have already borrowed more than $200 billion this year in bonds and loans and announced another $115 billion in equity raises, according to the research firm Credit Sites. Surprise $25 billion bond sales from NVIDIA and Amazon.com have sparked sharp declines in hyperscaler debt prices in recent weeks, with investors worried about how much more issuance could come in the future. Similarly, Alphabet's Class A shares have slumped 15% since it announced on June 1st that it would issue at least $80 billion of equity. They dropped 7.8% last week after the company raised its forecast for 2026 capital expenditures by $15 billion to a new range of between $195 billion to $205 billion. The Alphabet's losses spread to other tech stocks, sending the Magnificent Seven to their biggest collective one-day drop in market value since the tariff turmoil last April. The spending numbers just keep going up, and the market is getting nervous, said Eric Ditton, president and managing director at the Wealth Alliance. When you make investments like this, there's not an immediate return. Adding to those anxieties is an intensifying conflict in the Middle East that is lifting oil prices and threatening to hamper the global economy. On Wednesday, Houthi militants fired on Saudi tankers in the Red Sea. President Trump threatened to unleash a major military punishment against Iran if the attacks continue. For months, investors have often been willing to look past the conflict, wagering that the two countries could negotiate a resolution well before the war posed a long-term threat to markets. Their patience has limits, however. Not only did oil prices jump last week, but yields on U.S. government bonds also climbed to their highest level since January 2025, reflecting growing concerns that the Fed will need to raise rates soon to keep a lid on inflation. Treasury yields are heavily influenced by investors' expectations for short-term rates set by the Fed. They, in turn, set a floor on other borrowing costs, such as mortgage rates, so their rise can slow economic growth and drag on stock returns. Interest rate futures showed Friday afternoon that traders see a roughly 36% chance that the Feds will raise rates next week, according to CME Group, pointing to unusual uncertainty about the central bank meeting. Grenady Goldberg, head of U.S. rate strategy at TD Securities, said there could be a little bit of a sigh of relief if the Fed doesn't raise rates or strongly signal that rate increases are coming, but that the feeling likely wouldn't last long as investors anxiously await coming inflation data. With the yield on the 10-year Treasury note hovering around 4.7%, we're really on the cusp of breaking through some key levels, he added. If we sustain a break of 4.7%, I think 4.8% is the next move, and if we break that, it's 5%. John.
4: Thank you, Steve. From the front page, right-hand side, Trump pauses plans for strikes on Iran. U.S. delays campaign amid debates over weapons supply, potential for talks. This is by Michael Gordon and Meredith McGraw. President Trump has put off an escalation of his military campaign against Iran amid efforts to revive diplomacy, to open the Strait of Hormuz, and a debate over the impact of declining munition stocks, said U.S. officials familiar with the matter. The United States military has been poised Friday to launch a series of strikes against Iran, which could have lasted up to 2 weeks, officials say. But the operation was delayed so diplomacy could proceed, and as officials discussed, the effect a major attack could have on the U.S. shrinking stocks of Patriot and other defense interceptors. The president could still order an attack, officials say, noting that the situation remains fluid. The White House has been informed of the declining inventories of air defense interceptors by General Dan Kane, the chairman of the Joint Chiefs of Staff. The issue is a concern for Kane, who believes that the low inventories wouldn't preclude a resumption of major combat operations against Iran, but would add to the risks. A spokesman for Kane said he wouldn't discuss the situation's confidential advice to the president. Several officials said Admiral Brad Cooper, who leads Command Central, believes the U.S. can cope with the limited stocks of Patriot and other air defense interceptors because the stepped-up U.S. strikes, if they are approved by Trump, would blunt Iran's ability to launch large numbers of missiles. A spokesman for the Central Command declined to comment on Cooper's planning. Trump denied that dwindling munitions are a problem, insisting in a statement in the Wall Street Journal that we have far more munitions than anyone in the world and far more than we need. At the same time, the White House said national security would be at risk if news organizations reported updated U.S. government figures on Patriot and THAAD missiles expenditures, showing the high number of interceptors that have been used since the war began. Analysts outside the government have cautioned the large number of anti-missile interceptors that have been used to thwart Iranian attacks could hamper the U.S. ability to deter adversaries around the globe, including China. The diminished munition stockpiles have created a near-term risk, said April, reported by the Center for Strategic and International Studies by Mark Concan, a retired Marine Corps colonel, and Chris Park, a research associate at the think tank. A war against a capable peer competitor like China would consume munitions at a greater rate than in this war. That report covered the seven key munitions that have been used in the war with Iran and Concidian at Central Park, who had updated their April assessment, said Sunday that the estimate that at least 1,500 Patriot interceptors had been expended since the war with Iran, since its beginning. That would leave a U.S. inventory of less than 1,000 Patriot interceptors. A White House spokesman, Caroline Leavitt, and Sean Parnell, the Pentagon's chief spokesperson, said the military has everything it needs for any mission Trump chooses. The continued threat posed by Iran's missiles was underscored last week when three Iranian ballistic missiles struck a base in Jordan, including one that hit a housing area for American service members at the base. Three U.S. soldiers were killed in that attack. Secretary of State Marco Rubio said most of the missiles that were directed at the base were shot down. Other U.S. officials have said that Iran's missile force is using different flight paths, maneuvers, and speeds, which is challenging the U.S. defense and increasing the use of anti-missile interceptors. Gulf states have also drained many of the interceptors who have become concerned for the which has become a concern for the Pentagon, U.S. officials say. Defense Secretary Pete Hegseth previously said Iran's missile program is functionally destroyed, but U.S. and Israeli officials familiar with the intelligence estimates said in April that Iran still has thousands of ballistic missiles in its arsenal that it could be used for by retrieving launches from underground storage bunkers. The New York Times Sunday reported Trump's plans to hold off on a major military operation and Kane's concerns for munition stocks. There is a military exit where we just keep going just the way we are, and we can even make it a heavier dose, and if it's knocking out everything they have, Trump said on Friday, or there's a smarter strategy that you make a deal and they want to make a deal. Trump administration officials said Gulf nations, including Oman, whose diplomats visited Tehran on Friday, are trying to revive diplomacy. Qatar is also involved, in one of the officials said. Gulf states aren't the only ones conferring with the White House. The Israeli and U.S. militaries have both participated in the attacks on Iran. Israeli has refrained from striking the country since June at Trump's request. The Trump administration hasn't said if Israeli would participate in fresh strikes if the U.S. renewed its major air campaign against Iran, but officials, U.S. officials, had said that might be an option. Steve.
3: Now, also in the business and finance section comes the Streetwise column by James McIntosh that appears regularly in the Wall Street Journal. Bubble sign. One stock, two prices, two places. It's easy to find bears claiming that this stock, that stock, or the entire market is widely overpriced. Usually it's a matter of opinion, but not with the newly listed New York shares of the South Korean tech darling SK Hynix. Earlier this month, the chipmaker introduced American depository receipts to add to its long-standing listing in Korea. Its new ADRs are each backed by a tenth of a sole listed share and can be converted into a Korean share with little effort. No one in his or her right mind would choose to convert because the U.S. stocks traded a fat premium to the price in Korea after adjusting for the currency. It is yet another sign of the frothiness of the artificial intelligence trade. Since the ADRs listed 2 weeks ago, the premium has ranged from 16% to 51%. Americans are paying a high price for the convenience of buying the memory chip maker stock in New York rather than finding a broker willing to trade the Korean shares. It's part of a willingness to overpay for chip stocks in general, and memory stocks in particular. The huge ADR premium is exactly the sort of thing that shouldn't happen in markets. Prices for, say, haircuts or hotels can diverge significantly because they can't be shipped to another location. But shares are virtual and can be moved instantaneously, so arbitrageurs usually step in and profit from any significant gaps between dual-listed stocks. The problem is that there is no safe arbitrage between the Korean and American shares. While the ADRs can be converted into Korean shares, regulatory restrictions make it harder to convert them back, and impossible without the permission of the company. For normal ADRs, Friday's premium of 29% would have hedge funds buying stocks and sold to convert into ADRs while short-selling the ADRs in New York. But the inability to convert means the trade would leave them exposed to big losses if the premium gets even bigger. Investors who want to buy and hold have a simple choice. Faced with paying 29% for the same thing, one will find that it's well worth the hassle and cost of buying the local Korean stocks by calling a broker on the phone. Mainstream U.S. brokers mostly don't offer online trading for Korea. Professional traders are different and need a theory for why there is a premium. Some premium is justified. South Korea has a trading tax and the U.S. doesn't, while U.S. trading costs are lower and custody is cheaper. Also, ADRs are priced in dollars, so Americans don't need to protect against currency swings. Paul Foley, head of EMEA portfolio management at Dimensional Fund Advisors, points out that ADRs are more tax efficient than Korean stocks and U.S. ETFs too. That justifies a premium of a few percentage points. Taiwan Semiconductor Manufacturers, ADRs, which are also hard to arbitrage, have a longer record. For the decade between 2010 and 2020, they had a 3.2% average premium. So long as the premium is broadly stable, it's fine to buy the ADR, because the premium should still be there when you come to sell. But TSMC's ADR premium soared during the post-lockdown bubble, and then again as AI demand drove U.S. buyers to bet on the supplier of chips to NVIDIA. Since ChatGPT's 2022 launch, the TSMC premium has averaged 15%, as Americans proved willing to pay a lot more than Taiwanese investors. The size of the SK Hynix premium shows that there is an out-of-control demand to trade chip stocks in the U.S., even more than in Korea, home of gamified FOMO, F-O-M-O, trading. That's fear of missing out. According to UBS Holt's valuation models, this shows up in normal stocks too, where like-for-like valuations are far higher for U.S. technology stocks, and especially chips, than for Asian tech. But valuations are hard to compare. ADRs are literally receipts for the stocks listed elsewhere, offering a direct comparison. A high ADR premium doesn't necessarily foretell disaster. In 2008 and 2009, TSMC's fat premium was the result of Taiwanese shares falling much more than the ADRs. Markets aren't perfectly efficient, but they are pretty efficient. Eventually, enough people will wake up to the fact that with a little extra effort, they can buy the same stock far more cheaply in Korea, or the company will issue more ADRs to profit from the premium, or interest will wane. Because of the ADR, would be fine if the premium falls because Korean shares catch up. But they will be hurt if the company uses the U.S. shares as a piggy bank, and hurt even more if the premium falls because chip stocks in both Korea and the U.S. plunge. Meanwhile, of course, the premium might do anything, including getting far bigger. John.
4: Thank you, Steve. More talk on NVIDIA. On the front page again, Monday morning, NVIDIA in talks to back OpenAI on a $250 billion for a data hub. Ohio project tied to the U.S. deal would be one of the world's largest computing centers. NVIDIA is in talks to provide roughly $250 billion backstop for OpenAI as part of a massive data center project, one of the most ambitious financial transactions yet in the artificial intelligence boom. The guarantees from NVIDIA would help the ChatGPT make lease a 10 gigawatt project that SoftBank's energy subsidiary is developing in southern Ohio. People familiar with the matter said in total the project could cost more than $500 billion, including the chips that would go inside the data centers. It would be the largest data center project announced to date. The power for the project is controlled by the U.S. government and funded separately by Japan.

since OpenAI has no investment-grade credit rating as an unprofitable private company. The AI company has been in advanced talks to lease the site for several weeks, people familiar with the matter state. OpenAI is among the companies that have shown most interest in the site, while Anthropic, Microsoft, and Google have also spoken to Letnik about it in recent weeks. AI companies are desperate to secure chips and power needed to run the models, making mega projects that have government support or guaranteed power increasingly attractive. Under the arrangement, NVIDIA would guarantee a series of financing vehicles intended to make lenders feel more confident that the funding behind the project is secure. Terms haven't been completed, and the deal could fall apart. The guarantee of $250 billion would cover the data center lease and debt needed to fund its build-out, but not the NVIDIA chips that would go inside it. NVIDIA, which has invested $30 billion in OpenAI, is also discussing a deal to finance the chips purchase for OpenAI, which could total $350 million. People familiar with those discussions say such circular funding arrangements have caused concerns that the industry is vulnerable if investors' sentiment shifts or growth slows for AI companies. The companies would require 10 gigawatts of electricity or enough power to power several million homes and will take many years to complete. The first phase of the project is expected to be finished in 2028, and that would have around 800 megawatts of power, according to the people familiar with the deal. Letnik and the Trump administration also have a lot riding on the Ohio project. As part of its commitment to invest in the U.S., in return for its lower tariffs, Japan agreed to invest $33 billion in a natural gas power project on federal land in Ohio that would be operated by SB Energy, which is effectively controlled by SoftBank Sun. SB Energy has received an investment from OpenAI, and SoftBank itself is one of the largest investors in OpenAI. In March, Letnik, Sun, and Energy Secretary Chris Wright broke ground on the data center complex. By using federal land in Ohio, the government and its partners hope to avoid the permitting headaches and local opposition that are snarling data centers across the country. The project is on a decommissioned uranium enrichment site about 50 miles south of Columbus. It will still take time to complete the financing and acquire all the equipment. The U.S. government will provide a fee to SB Energy for operating the power plant, one of the people said. Japan and the U.S. will split the power sales until Japan recoups its $33 billion, after which the American government will get 90% of the revenue. The arrangement shows how the administration is trying to accelerate activity in critical industries by directing partnerships with the private sector. The proposed structure reflects a shift underway in how the largest AI buildouts are financed. Investment-grade technology companies are increasingly using their balance sheets to help smaller companies borrow money for their infrastructure needs, a phenomenon known within the industry as a credit wrapper. Alphabet's Google, for instance, has backstopped some data centers for Anthropic, in part to increase sales of its in-house AI chips, known as Tensor Processing Units. The data center would be OpenAI's first as a tenant, bringing them closer to controlling the infrastructure that is now primarily rents from cloud providers such as Microsoft, Amazon, and Oracle. The company recently raised its projected spending on computing power to around $750 billion through 2030, up from the projection of roughly $600 billion earlier this year. It isn't clear

0: how the New Deal would affect those projects. The company and Anthropic are racing toward IPOs with eye-watering valuations, increasing pressure on them to continue growth quickly. With roughly $5 trillion market value, NVIDIA is also moving to lock in greater chip demand. In its most recent annual report, the company warned that the data center funding arrangements could lower its near-term cash flows and increase its exposure to customers' credit risk. Steve.
1: Executives got $600 million in perks from their companies. Article by Mark Marmont, Elevator, Galkina, and Neil Mejita. An estimated $20,000 in booze, more than $100,000 in sports event tickets, extensive personal use of a company-owned hunting ranch. Corporate perks, the often lavish extras layered on top of an executive's pay, are booming. Among the 500 largest public companies, spending on four of the biggest ticket perks has surged since 2021, according to research firm Equilar, led by a more than doubling in the median cost of executive security. The Wall Street Journal analyzed perks disclosed in the most recent annual filings from 1,500 of the largest U.S. public companies. In all, those companies shelled out close to $600 million on around 15,000 perks to their executives and board of directors. Here's what we found. Personal security. Security topped the perks list by a large margin. The journal found more than 250 companies that spent a total of $170 million protecting executives. Many boards have become more security conscious since the 2024 killing of UnitedHealth Group executive Brian Thompson. Meta Platforms paid $22.5 million to protect billionaire CEO Mark Zuckerberg, citing his high profile and specific threats. Relocation support. When executives relocate or are on assignment overseas, companies often shoulder most of the cost. Housing subsidies, children's tuition, moving costs, and home sale assistance. Railroad company CSX covered a $1.6 million loss on the sale of its chief operating officer's house when he relocated. Kruti Patel Goyal, now Etsy CEO, was on an international assignment for a UK subsidiary and traveled back to the U.S. in 2025 to become president of the company. Her overseas posting and relocation were smoothed by $1.2 million in perks, covering housing-related costs, lease termination, tuition, tax prep, and other benefits. Personal aircraft use. Hopping aboard the company jet for a personal trip is an enviable and often costly perk, one enjoyed by around 700 executives at about 400 companies, with an average annual cost exceeding $160,000. Apple gave CEO Tim Cook nearly $790,000 in personal flights. The company's board requires Cook to fly private for security and efficiency purposes. Many companies similarly cite security to explain why executives fly private for personal trips. Health and wellness. Some companies shell out six figures for high-end health insurance, doctor visits, and concierge medicine for executives. Executive physicals can cost thousands of dollars. Chicago-based insurer Old Republic International paid nearly $30,000 to cover a single executive's annual checkup. Palantir Technology CEO Alex Karp received $160,000 in coverage for health and medical services. Ground transportation. Cars and drivers are typically pitched to shareholders as a security expense, not a chauffeuring perk. Another common perk is a company-provided car or a car allowance, which can include free fuel. Apollo Global Management. The private equity giant spent $790,000 for its billionaire chief executive, Mark Rowan, to have a car and driver, citing increased efficiency, convenience, and confidentiality. That is nearly 10 times the $85,000 J.P. Morgan Chase spent on chief executive Jamie Dimon's personal use of corporate cars. Lifestyle product perks. Truck dealer Rush Enterprises awarded its CEO $107,000 in personal use of a company-owned 11,000-acre Texas hunting ranch. Chemed, which owns Roto-Rooter, and a chain of hospices gave its CEO $121,502 in tickets for the Cincinnati Bengals games and other sports events. Chem said it buys sports tickets for business purposes, and then its chief executive, a huge sports fan, sometime uses the leftovers. Liquor firm Constellation Brands gave its CEO $20,000 in booze, in which the company said is part of a broader free product program to enhance employee knowledge and appreciation of its brands. At Brunswick, maker of Sea Ray and Boston Whaler boats, executives and directors received a $35,000 annual allowance to spend on boat-related expenses and other products. The company said the allowance serves to enhance executives' understanding of its business. Some of the perks were surprisingly small, such as $492 to cover backup home generator maintenance for Hewlett Packard Enterprise's chief, Antonio Neri, whose total compensation was $23.5 million. HP said the payment helps ensure its CEO is available to run the company during a power outage at his residence, and it disclosed the perk in accordance with regulatory requirements. Then there are club memberships. At least 400 executives got some or all of their dues and other club costs paid for by their companies, the journal found. Some companies said the clubs are used for business. Restaurant chain Texas Roadhouse gave its CEO $131,000 in 2025 to cover his initiation fees and membership dues for a country club in the company's hometown of Louisville, Kentucky. The company said the membership at the Valhalla Golf Club was at the board's direction to better connect the CEO locally after his relocation from Texas. A lot of these perks are excessive, said Rosanna Weaver, an executive pay consultant for the Interfaith Center for Corporate Responsibility. Most executives already are extraordinarily well paid, and I'm not persuaded that the perks are necessary. There's a whiff of entitlement here. CEOs who say, I deserve this. The executive dining room remains a disclosed perk at a few companies. Pest control firm Rollins, whose brands include Orkin, gave its billionaire chairman emeritus, Gary Rollins, $26,751 worth of meals at the company's executive dining room, $107 per workday. Alap Shah, an advisor to companies on executives' pay at ProMeyer, said the big growth in perks has been in extras that may benefit the CEO, but also serve the business needs of the company, such as executive health plans and company-paid security. There's an existential risk to the company if something happens to the CEO or part of the executive team, Shah said. Many perks these days, he said, are really necessary to run the business in the most effective way. John.
0: Thank you, Steve. Along that line, although they aren't flying high, corporate retreats take a playful turn. This is from the A12 of today's paper. Companies need to consider unconventional fixes to awkward rituals. An arcade, arts and craft studio, or children's museum is a natural location for a kid's birthday party. One of these could also be a perfect setting for your next company retreat. True, plenty of workers would rather see these awkward corporate rituals die, but we need them more than ever. So it's worth considering an unconventional fix. Americans, particularly young professionals, seem less interested in bonding with co-workers, as evidenced by the decline of happy hours. Many people of all ages also feel lonely at work, and their trust in big businesses and other institutions is near an all-time low, according to a new Gallup survey. Businesses, meanwhile, want to lower the odds of having team building backfire. Retreats are often seen as a waste of time and money, or worse, an HR violation waiting to happen. In an effort to lighten things up and reduce risk, and let's be honest, boost productivity through camaraderie, more companies are planning retreats that could have been designed by a bunch of 10-year-olds. And why not? Maybe the way to improve the offsite is to reenact the playful things we did at that age when making friends seemed easier. Jennifer Shah and her software company colleagues recently spent 3 days on Cape Cod. Their itinerary included roasting marshmallows, competing in potato sack races, and building human pyramids. She had a blast and probably reports that her team built the tallest pyramid with her on top. This was the first time she met many of her co-workers because she joined the company in February and works in the San Francisco office, while some colleagues are based in New York and London. What is striking is that she found climbing on the backs of near strangers to be less weird than grabbing drinks. I'd always preferred an activity over happy hour or lunch or dinner, says the Shah, 25. I get a bit anxious before approaching someone, but once I get into the activity, I get comfortable with the people doing the thing, and I become more outgoing. Inner child. There is another layer to Shah's enthusiasm. Her employer, Clay, scaled back work for a week so employees could travel to this retreat. However, it turned out she appreciated the gesture. Young workers tend to care more than older colleagues about their employees' values, says Ashley Reichchild, a principal at Deloitte, who focuses on building trust within organizations. Offsites are one way companies can show that they are at least trying to promote positive cultures. If you're thinking about how to engage your younger generation, you actually have to prioritize intent more strongly than you did 5 years ago. Even a retreat that flops can draw employees closer while they commiserate over its lameness, adds Michael Norton, a Harvard Business School professor who has studied group rituals. Obviously, an enjoyable outing is better. Classic venues like a Harbor Cruise or Stadium Luxury Box can set the scene for coworkers to get to know one another. And again, the lack of structure can also lead to people scrolling on their phones, sticking to their clicks, or drinking too much and winding up in the kiss cam. Golf and ski trips. Some of these problems can solve some of these problems by keeping people active, but they can be intimidating for anyone who hasn't practiced those sports. Kid-like company offsets are gaining traction because they reduce the odds of bad behavior and put everybody on equal footing. In an egg and spoon race, no one gets lonely or drunk, and there is unlikely to be a ringer. Something where everybody stinks at is ideal for the outing, says Norton. Carryover effect. Venues whose core customers are children are starting to market themselves as corporate offsite options that can help the bottom line. The Discovery Museum in Acton, Massachusetts, one of my kids' favorite places, hosts after-hours events for adults and business meetings during the day. Grown-ups gather in a Discovery Museum conference room on a recent weekday for a company strategy session. First, though, they participate in the same kinds of experiments that grade schoolers might try on a field trip. Throughout the day, they took breaks to visit interactive exhibits like a small gallery and a wall of optical illusions. Lauren Venable says she and her co-workers at Smart K Education at K-12, staffing and tutoring company, have been even more collaborative since returning from her great retreat in Connecticut last month. They worked remotely and came together for a few days of activities that included painting, pedal boating, and navigating rope courses. Instead of wine tastings, they sampled pizzas from different locations in New Haven area. I feel closer to my colleagues now because I get to see them in person and understand who they are as people. Their offsite isn't perfect. She didn't love the axe throwing event. One good thing about the offsites, bad rap, is that they're relatively easy to exceed expectations. Whether or not you're excited about the more playful version taking hold, surely we can agree upon they beat doing trust falls. Steve.
1: Tariffs reset. Economy keeps humming. Businesses learn to navigate levies, but Trump hasn't seen expected boost. Article by Matt Grossman and Bob Tita. The White House's tariff revamp last week represents yet another bend in President Trump's continuing tariff saga. Beneath the headlines, the move likely means more of what businesses and shoppers have learned to live with. Sudden policy shifts, scrambled supply chains, and higher prices on imported goods. 18 months into Trump's second-term trade war, tariffs have shown up mainly in higher prices, with goods inflation running well above its pre-pandemic pace. The new levies have neither dragged down the $30 trillion U.S. economy nor delivered what Trump promised they would do, cut the trade deficit and boost domestic manufacturing. The broad outlines of Trump's trade war are mostly staying the same. The changes are largely aimed at sustaining tariff agenda that has run into legal trouble. The Supreme Court struck down a set of global levies in February. Trump replaced them with a new 10% global tariff using a different legal authority. But that levy was limited by law to 150 days, a period that ended Friday. On Thursday, the president rolled out new tariffs of 10% to 12.5% against more than 80 countries, including most of the U.S.'s biggest trading partners, using a different legal authority. That means most imports will continue to face tariffs similar to those incurred over the past 5 months. The latest tariffs rely on Section 301 of the Trade Act of 1974, used broadly during Trump's first term on hundreds of consumer and industrial items from China that the U.S. said were unfairly traded. The Section 301 tariffs, viewed as more legally durable than other duties struck down by the courts, are aimed at countering loss of U.S. business from the use of forced labor in the materials or production of goods exported to the U.S. All this reshuffling might matter less than it looks. Analysts estimate that executive effective tariff rate on U.S. imports will stay near 10%, similar to most of this year. We think we won't see more of a drag than we've already seen on the economy, said Thomas Ryan, an economist at research firm Capital Economics. American businesses have navigated Trump's trade war nimbly, said Rich Lesser, chair of Boston Consulting Group. Recent experiences such as the onset of the pandemic and the inflation surge that followed have made companies more flexible and improved their ability to respond to economic shocks. That has enabled managers to make fast supply chain adjustments and well-informed pricing decisions. This past week, General Motors said it expects gross tariff costs of $2.5 billion to $3.5 billion for the year. But Chief Executive Mary Barra described better-than-expected profitability estimates. We haven't made excuses, she said. We just continue to perform. Still, some U.S. business executives said they are bewildered by the legal justification for the new global tariff. The U.S. has not proven that forced labor is causing us to lose business, said Rick Woldenberg, chief executive of educational toy maker Learning Resources and learning material company Hand to Mind. Learning Resources was the lead plaintiff in the legal challenge that torpedoed the earlier batch of tariffs and has filed suit over the new tariffs. This is just a pretext to tax me without going through Congress, he said. Woldenberg's Illinois-based company imports toys made in China, India, and elsewhere in Asia. Woldenberg said the latest 10 to 12.5% Section 301 tariffs are inconvertibly inflationary for the U.S. economy. The clearest consequences of Trump's tariffs have been higher prices for physical goods. Tariff costs have added anywhere between $1,600 and $9,000 to new car prices this year, according to Kelly Blue Book, the automobile valuation analyst. Federal Reserve economists estimate that through February, the levies lifted the cost of core goods, those excluding volatile food and energy categories, by about 3.1%. That is a sizable shift, given that goods prices mostly fell during the decade leading up to the COVID-19 pandemic. Most U.S. consumer spending goes to services, everything from housing and medical care to entertainment and airline tickets. So the increase in prices of goods caused by tariffs have overall had a far smaller effect on overall inflation. All told, the Fed economists put the tariff effect on core consumer inflation at about 0.8 percentage point. Outside of inflation, tariffs haven't placed the economy under much strain. The economy grew at an inflation-adjusted 2.7% between the first 3 months of 2025 and the same stretch of 2026, propelled by solid consumer spending and the artificial intelligence investment boom. But the tariffs haven't done much to advance two of the administration's central goals for them, closing the trade deficit and reviving factory jobs. Through the first 5 months of 2026, the U.S. trade deficit totaled $297.91 billion, down about 10% from the same stretch of 2024. Although factory output is up 3.1% since Trump returned to office, the sector employs fewer people. Roughly 75,000 fewer Americans worked in manufacturing in June than in January 2025. John.
0: Thank you, Steve. United Airlines approached Delta Airlines about a merger. This is by Allison Sider and Andrew Tangel. United Airlines, on the hunt for a mega deal, last year approached Delta Airlines about a merger that would have combined the two most valuable U.S. carriers, according to people familiar with the matter. As part of the pitch, United Chief Executive Scott Kirby made a call to Delta CEO Ed Bastian, some of these people said. Delta leaders discussed the approach and merits of a potential deal as part of a preliminary due diligence. People familiar with the matter said the talks didn't progress and both companies later moved on from the proposal. The outreach, which hadn't previously been reported, underscores Kirby's appetite for taking big swings in pursuit of his global ambitions for United. His later attempts to engage in merger talks with American Airlines, which American rebuffed, also became public earlier this year. United and Delta are among four giants that have come to dominate the U.S. airline industry after a series of mergers over the past two decades. Industry officials have long believed that any merger between those carriers would be impossible because of antitrust concerns. But business leaders in many industries are hopeful that big deals, even some that would have been unthinkable in the past, might be achievable during the second Trump administration. The merger between United and Delta, two of the world's biggest airlines, would have had wide-ranging implications for airline competition and consumers. It would likely have faced scrutiny from antitrust enforcers and state attorney generals. Kirby has made no secret for his respect for Delta. The Atlanta-based carrier has spent years upending conventional airline wisdom that customers care mostly about finding the cheapest seat that works in their schedules. Its focus on the travel experience has given premium travelers a reason to be loyal and made Delta the most profitable U.S. carrier. The strategy helped inspire United's own transformation in recent years. Last year, United and Delta accounted for over 90% of the industry's profits. As of Friday, Delta had a market valuation of about $56 billion, and United's market value was around $38 billion. There was sharp backlash earlier this year when Bloomberg reported that Kirby had floated the idea of a merger between United and American in a meeting with President Trump. Lawmakers raised concerns that the tie-up could harm travelers. Trump said he didn't like the idea, and American CEO Robert Islam blasted it as anti-competitive. High fuel prices, which are currently rattling the industry, have previously been a catalyst for airline industry shakeup. Bastian has said that there could be a consolidation among struggling smaller players, but that isn't something Delta is looking to pursue. Kirby has said that he has little appetite for smaller mergers. In the past, airline mergers usually have been about two struggling airlines coming together to cut costs, flights, and headcount. My aspirations could be more different, he wrote in a statement in April about the American proposal. But without a willing partner, Kirby said in May that he doesn't see United participating in industry consolidation in the foreseeable future. He has denied that United would be interested in acquiring a New York-based carrier, JetBlue, telling analysts and investors in May that he has long believed that only one big transaction, like the one he tried to pull off with America, made sense. Steve.
1: And from the opinion pages of today's Wall Street Journal, Republicans go for a UAW ride. Are Mercedes-Benz cars Chinese sleeper cell spies? A bipartisan Senate bill treats the German luxury vehicles as such and would ban them from the U.S. market. This is political rent-seeking in the guise of national security. The Senate Commerce Committee last week advanced a bill that would codify and expand Commerce Department restrictions on Chinese connected software and cars. This is a national security concern, but self-serving union and corporate interests have hijacked the bill. Most new cars are equipped with software that connects to the Internet and scoops up data. This can include location data as well as audio and visual and video recorded inside a car. Manufacturers and their software partners use these Internet-connected systems to help drivers, say, by warning about road hazards ahead. It's not paranoid to worry that adversaries could exploit these systems. The Associated Press reported in 2018 that China had required electric vehicle makers operating in that country, including foreign-owned companies like Tesla, to transmit real-time data on drivers for government monitoring. Such concerns spurred the Biden administration to ban the sale of connected vehicles if their manufacturers or software are controlled by Chinese entities. The regulation provides a process for manufacturers to appeal a ban and mitigate security concerns. The Trump team last month barred new cars from EV maker Polestar, majority owned by the Chinese Xinjiang Geely Holding Group and its founder, from the U.S. market. Volvo, which has the same majority owner, won an exemption for unspecified reasons. While political favoritism could bias national security reviews, the Senate bill is more problematic. It would ban manufacturers from selling cars in the U.S. if Chinese investors own more than 15% of shares, unless they get a waiver from regulators. It would also prohibit connected software and hardware, such as battery packs, if they are supplied by Chinese companies or Chinese entities holding more than a 25% equity stake in their developers. The first threshold targets Mercedes, which has two passive Chinese shareholders that together own 19.7% of shares. Commerce Committee Chair Ted Cruz said General Motors pushed for this threshold to hamstring a competitor for its Cadillac model. The United Auto Workers also wants to punish Mercedes for opposing the union at its plant in Alabama. Mercedes employs some 7,500 workers in Alabama and South Carolina. This spring, it announced a $4 billion investment in its Alabama plant. The Senate bill would kill these jobs and investment. Yet it has drawn 32 co-sponsors, including 25 Republicans. As Mr. Cruz mused during the hearing, why do Republicans want to harm GOP-led states? GOP proponents note the bill is supported by U.S. companies and workers, by which they mean the UAW, but that betrays its rent-seeking motivation. The House Select Committee on China, which is pushing a companion bill, recently sideswiped Mercedes for opposing the legislation. All Americans should be watching as this German-based, Chinese-owned company tries to tell U.S. lawmakers how to set the rules for our own country. The real question is why Republicans are carrying water for the UAW, which almost exclusively backs Democrats. Mr. Cruz did hold the bill up in committee, but he's wisely pushing to eliminate the bill's arbitrary Chinese equity ownership limit and adopt a standard of Chinese control that is used by the Committee on Foreign Investment in the United States. This being an election year, there is a risk that Republicans who want to flaunt their anti-China bona fides insist on attaching the bill to a must-pass vehicle like the National Defense Authorization Act. If American workers later lose their jobs, they'll blame someone else. John.
0: Thank you, Steve. Investors still want quarterly reports. Information is the lifeblood of the stock market, but regulators want to let companies provide less of it. The government appears determined to press forward with its plan to let public companies opt out of quarterly financial reporting. Now companies and their boards must decide whether they want to and what it might cost them. The U.S. Secretary's regulations is a disclosure-based system. Reducing the frequency of required financial reports strikes at the heart of its design. This explains the outcry over the Securities and Exchange Commission's proposal. to make quarterly reporting voluntary and allow semi-annual reporting instead. Many investors see it as an act of contempt of their interests. Vociferous complaining won't help maximize returns, though investors must operate within the world that they have, not the one they wish existed. Barring an unexpected pivot by the SEC, practical considerations are fast approaching for investors and companies alike. Steve, that brings us to the end of today's show, and I want to thank our listeners. Have a good day.

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1: Hello and good morning. My name is Susan. Today is Monday, July 27th, 2026. I'll be reading today for the Talking Information Center, and I'll be reading The Washington Post. And here's our first story. The Post counted 70 deaths from July heat domes. The true total may not be known. Epidemiologists say the country's slow, sometimes haphazard approach to assessing heat mortality makes that a dramatic undercount. Martha Irene Van Egmond was working in her garden in Bolton, Mississippi, when she stumbled and couldn't get up. The 83-year-old spent hours lying on the ground amid temperatures over 90 degrees, the county coroner said, eventually succumbing to the oppressive heat. Mike Rodriguez, 57, died of heat stroke in his poorly ventilated attic apartment on Chicago's South Side, neighbors told local public radio station WBEZ, his core body temperature rising so high his organs could no longer function. In a small town south of Philadelphia, a 68-year-old man stepped inside his home after trimming his hedges and immediately collapsed. The county coroner attributed his death to a heart attack triggered by heat exhaustion. These are three among at least 69 people who died from the extreme temperatures that beset the United States at the beginning of July, according to the Washington Post survey of health departments, medical examiners' records, and local news reports. That figure puts the heat wave on par with some of the deadliest weather events of the 21st century, exacting a direct toll more than twice that of the 2025 Los Angeles fires, which killed 31, and more than Hurricane Harvey's 68 deaths in 2017. At least one person died in a later heat dome that stretched from Montana to Wisconsin in the middle of the month. But the preliminary death count from both of these events probably underestimates the true impact of this summer's heat, experts say, exposing the shortcomings of the United States' slow and sometimes haphazard approach to assessing deaths from extreme temperatures. Most states rely on official death certificates, which can take weeks to be issued and often fail to identify heat as a contributing factor. These are mass mortality events, said Christy Ebby, an epidemiologist at the University of Washington's Center for Health and Global Environment. Quote, but when we don't know the numbers and people can't see it, it's hard on an individual level to understand that heat is deadly. Many European countries, by contrast, assess deaths from extreme temperatures by using an approach known as excess mortality analysis, which was also widely used during the height of the coronavirus pandemic. This method uses statistical analysis to assess how many more people died in a given period than would have been expected under normal circumstances, then estimates which portion of those deaths are attributed to the heat. European officials have attributed more than 10,000 excess deaths to the continent's record-breaking June heat wave. Quote, we're falling behind Europe in protecting population health during extreme heat events, end quote, said Joan Casey, an environmental epidemiologist at the University of Washington, who used the excess mortality method to analyze deaths from a 2021 heat wave in the Pacific Northwest. Quote, the methods are fairly standard, and we have the capability to do this, she said. We just need to make the collective decision that we think it's important for us to understand this in real time. To assess the death toll from the two heat domes that descended on the United States this July, the Post contacted the health departments for every state where the National Weather Service issued an extreme heat warning. Of the 31 agencies the Post contacted, 9 said it would take them weeks or months to analyze death records from this event. 4 did not respond to information requests in time for publication, and 2 states, Ohio and Wyoming, said they did not track heat-related mortality. The states that did provide data emphasized that their numbers are preliminary. Most deaths from the 2 heat waves occurred in New Jersey, where officials say an estimated 29 people died from heat-related causes. But that doesn't mean the state suffered worse heat or was less prepared to protect people, Eby said. It's possible that even more deaths occurred elsewhere, but have yet to be identified. These fatalities were connected to some of the most extreme temperatures on record. Locations in more than 2 dozen states matched or exceeded their previous all-time highs during the heat domes. Millions of people sweltered through temperatures over 100 degrees Fahrenheit for multiple days in a row. Researchers at the World Weather Attribution Network, which conducts rapid studies to determine how climate change influenced weather events, found that the torrid combination of heat and humidity in the early July event would have been, quote, virtually impossible, end quote, in a world not warmed by greenhouse gas pollution. Those conditions put immense strain on the human body. The heart will begin to pump harder, pushing blood just below the surface of the skin, where it can shed heat more easily. Heavy sweating will kick the kidneys into high gear so they can conserve more water. If the body is unable to keep a person's core temperature within healthy limits, it can trigger a cascade of organ failure that eventually proves deadly. Quote, but if we are focusing only on heat stroke, that's just the tip of the iceberg, said Gary Fallos Konstantinodos, an epidemiologist at Imperial College London who studies climate impacts on health. If a person suffers from a chronic illness, such as cardiovascular disease or diabetes, the stress of keeping cool can trigger a heart attack or dangerous blood sugar swings. Prolonged exposure to extreme temperatures can also exacerbate respiratory and kidney conditions with potentially fatal consequences. In these cases, the person responsible for filling out a victim's death certificate, typically a physician, coroner, or medical examiner, often focuses on the most immediate cause of death without mentioning environmental factors, Eby said. In many states, coroners are elected officials, she added, and may not have the medical training necessary to recognize when heat causes a heart attack, kidney failure, or other fatal conditions. That means when United States health officials look through medical records to assess mortality from a heat wave, they are missing a broad array of indirect deaths triggered by the high temperatures, Eby said. The painstaking process of gathering and analyzing death certificates can also lead to a long lag time before the public learns a disaster's true death count and makes it difficult to compare mortality across states. In Maryland, where officials have attributed at least 19 fatalities to the early July heat dome, determining heat death relies on a comprehensive investigative process that considers scene findings, the person's medical history, and a post-mortem examination, said Department of Health spokesperson David McAllister. McAllister contrasted that process with relatively simpler tasks of assessing whether someone drowned in a flood or suffered trauma from hurricane damage. Quote, heat-related deaths can be more difficult to definitively identify because heat often acts as a physiologic stressor, he wrote in an email. Because so many deaths from extreme heat go unrecognized, the phenomenon is often called a silent killer, Konstantinoudis said. It sounds cheesy, he said, but we say this because it's very hard to get a complete picture. That's where excessive mortality analysis comes in. They cannot define precisely who died because of the heat, experts say, and should not replace more detailed methods. But these analyses can be performed more quickly, and they can reveal deaths that remain hidden when officials rely only on death certificates. In Europe, Konstantinoudis said, officials have widely adopted the excess deaths approach to provide real-time mortality estimates during extreme events. Spain's leading public health agency, for example, publishes daily estimates of heat deaths based on temperature data and statistical models. The French government reported approximately 1,000 excess deaths while the June heat wave was still ongoing. Within 3 weeks, the total was revised to more than 5,700. These staggering numbers may partly reflect the region's struggle to adapt to rising temperatures. Air conditioning remains relatively rare, even though Europe is the fastest warming continent on Earth. But they also showed the wider impact of heat that is likely missing from U.S. counts. Konstantinoudis said, having these statistics on hand during the summer rather than months after the fact can motivate people to take heat risks more seriously. They can also spur governments to adapt. After deaths in Italy last year, several regional governments instituted bans on outdoor work during the hottest part of the day. Studying excess mortality also allows researchers to assess how climate change influenced a heat wave's human cost. In a recent analysis of deaths in England and Wales, Konstantinoudis and colleagues modeled the relationship between temperature and mortality based on historical data, then used their findings to estimate how many more people died during the June heat wave than would have if the disaster happened in a pre-industrial world. They found the daytime maximum temperatures in the regions are 3 to 4 degrees Celsius, which is 5.4 to 7.2 degrees Fahrenheit, higher because of planet warming pollution, most of which comes from burning fossil fuels. That extra heat accounted for 38% of the deaths during the June heat wave, which was more than 800 people. This gives us an important argument for climate mitigation, Konstantinoudis said, because we can now see the actual toll. Our second news article for the Washington Post from Berlin, submitted by Mary Ilyushina and Sammy Westfall. The fugitive suspect in a deadly attack on the Berlin Pride Parade was killed in a police operation on Sunday, authorities said. Berlin police said the suspect was found in a garden in the western Berlin borough of Spandau around 6 p.m. Sunday, about 20 hours after the attack. There, he reportedly ran toward emergency forces with a stabbing weapon. The officers then opened fire and shot him. Firefighters tried to resuscitate him, but he died at the scene. A van rammed into crowds of partygoers in the city's center's sprawling Tiergarten Park on Saturday as they celebrated Christopher Street Day, Berlin's oldest pride event. The crash killed a woman and injured at least 29 people, according to authorities, who said the driver fled afterwards. The Christopher Street Pride event is named after the New York street that was the site of the 1969 Stonewall riots, which sparked the modern gay rights movement. The celebration draws tens of thousands of people every year. Earlier Sunday, police released a photograph of the suspect, a 21-year-old Abdul B., describing him as slim, around 6'2", with black hair. His last name was withheld in accordance with German privacy laws. Quote, everything we see here points to an Islamist terrorist attack, end quote, Interior Minister Alexander Dobrindt said. The suspect had undergone radicalization and belonged to the Islamist scene, Dobrindt said. He added that the suspect was a German national with Lebanese roots who was born in Germany in 2004. His mother was naturalized as a German citizen in 2002. The Berlin Public Prosecutor's Office confirmed earlier media reports that the suspect had allegedly developed the desire to join the armed struggle of Islam and of ISIS, made a failed attempt to travel to Syria to join the militant group, and made contact with individuals in Lebanon he believed were members of the group. ISIS refers to the Islamic State. In Lebanon, he was sentenced to 3 months in prison for incitement to religious and sectarian conflict, among other things, the prosecutor's office said. After serving that sentence, he returned to Germany in November, where he was arrested at the Berlin International Airport. He spent 6 months in pretrial detention in the country. According to Dobrindt, the attacker on Saturday had used some kind of blade, presumably a machete, to assault bystanders after ramming the car. An extensive nationwide manhunt was launched, with police scouring train stations, airports, and border crossings. The attack rattled Berlin's robust LGBTQ plus community and abruptly ended a celebration that had gone off peacefully, with participants marching through the street for hours, dancing to techno music, and cheering the dozens of floats in the parade. Organizers canceled the rest of events on Saturday, and the site of the attack has been under lockdown with investigators gathering evidence. More than 2,200 officers had been on duty in Berlin since Saturday morning to protect the parade and other pride events, according to Reuters. Quote, hundreds of thousands of people from all over the world were peacefully celebrating at Christopher Street Day. They wanted us to treat each other with kindness and tolerance, end quote, German Chancellor Friedrich Merz said early Sunday. We are open and freedom-loving. And we will preserve and defend that, he said, pledging that the attack would be investigated and pursued with the utmost severity. Kai Wegner, Berlin's mayor, wrote that it was an attack on the city's free and open society. A peaceful and colorful CSD, the Assembly for a Tolerant and Peaceful Berlin, was attacked in the most brutal way, the mayor said on X. Berlin is the city of freedom, and our freedom has been attacked in the most horrific way today. In a later statement, Wegner said that there was a, quote, high level of security, end quote, at the event and that the festival site itself was not attacked because the perpetrator wasn't able to make it there because that had been secured by police. The attack occurred on one of the paths leading up to the event site, about a quarter of a mile from the main activities, he added. By Sunday afternoon, scores of people with pride flags flocked to the Brandenburg Gate in order to hold a vigil. The attack reignited Germany's long-running debate about migration and religious extremism, and it comes a few weeks ahead of closely watched regional elections in which the far-right Alternative for Germany, or the AfD, is the front-runner. The AfD campaigns on mass deportations, closing Germany's border to undocumented migration and what it calls re-migration, and its leaders have long framed Islam as incompatible with German society. The party has often moved quickly to capitalize on previous attacks, holding what it billed as a memorial rally in Magdeburg 3 days after the 2024 Christmas market attack there. Germany has faced several attacks attributed to Islamist extremists in recent years, including the killing of a police officer at an anti-Islam rally in Mannheim in 2024 and a knife attack at a street festival in Solingen 3 months later that killed three people and was claimed by the Islamic State militant group. Vehicle rammings have been a recurring extremist tactic in Europe since the Islamic State began promoting them a decade ago. Researchers have documented several dozen such attacks worldwide since 2000, and Germany has been on alert for them since a truck was driven into a Christmas market at Breitscheidplatz in Berlin in 2016, killing 12 people. The deadliest remains the 2016 attack in Nice, France, where a 19-ton truck was driven into crowds watching Bastille Day fireworks, killing 86 people and injuring more than 400. Now a reading from the Post's section called The Optimist. You want a good life? Try Nonna Maxing with these Italian grandmothers. We spoke to nonnas and other experts about their best tips for la dolce vita. As they roll fresh orecchiette at a bakery in southern Italy, Grazia in Campo, 90, and Teresa Calia, 88, look more like lifelong pasta makers than social media stars. The best friends who have known each other since they were children have become unlikely wellness influences for Nonna Maxing. This is a social media trend that celebrates living like an Italian grandmother, always having a friend nearby, throwing away almost nothing, and finding countless uses for olive oil. The craze, which has simmered like delicious ragu for months, also centers on home-cooked food, time spent gossiping together, light activity like tending heirloom tomatoes, and importantly, embracing the aging process. Short clips on social media show Encampo and Kalia singing and laughing as they create oversized dishes. In one video, they attempt to, quote, cut their alcohol intake, with Encampo frantically snipping with scissors as Kalia pours a generous glass of wine. Curious about their outlook on life and newfound fame, we spoke to some Italian nonners and experts about their best tips for La Dolce Vita. Home-cooked food made with love. Encampo and Kalia are the brains behind the traditional recipes at Antico Forno Santa Caterina in the town of Altamura in southern Italy. The pair have amassed legions of fans for their cheeky humor as much as their giant servings of pasta and breads laden with fresh cheeses, meat, tomato, and of course olive oil. Their lightheartedness and passion for food shows why nonnas have captivated the internet and been deployed to charm crowds of tourists with their presence. Bakery co-owner Giacomo Barattini, a distant relative of Encampo, said he sought her advice on preserving traditional recipes for bread, focaccia, and cookies, and showcasing the authentic Italian dishes the region had to offer. "I like homemade pasta very much," Encampo told the Washington Post as she sat under a cool arch preparing lunch for the following day. "Always made with our own hands. Bread, too. One should never lack good bread. Even when it's old, it's delicious. We don't throw anything away. We'll make use of it." Susanna Mills, a National Health Service consultant and public health and clinical fellow at Newcastle University in the United Kingdom, said the post-war generation typically had a stronger connection to the food they ate, with people more likely to grow, wash, and cook their own vegetables. The benefits of home cooking are well documented, as it tends to be lower in sodium, saturated fats, and proportioned smaller than restaurant or takeout food. For Elda Sirizotti, an 86-year-old nonna who moved to Toronto from Italy in 1966, homemade food is non-negotiable. "I like to feed people," Sirizotti said in an interview. Her granddaughter, Alessandra Urechina, runs her website and social media accounts where Sirizotti dishes out tips including how to keep strawberries fresh and prepare snails to eat. Quote, "Once you have potato, flour, oil, you have everything. You can make anything you want," Sirizotti says. Her diet consists of everything from pasta to beans to lentils, potatoes, vegetables, and meat. Food restrictions are out when non-maxing. Sirizotti uses traditional recipes from the Circolaria region outside of Rome, which were once used by her grandmother to make dishes like gnocchi, lasagna, and tomato-based sauces. This approach is something Urechina has absorbed into her own cooking, where she focuses on ingredients including dried pastas, home-canned tomatoes, eggs, and seasonal vegetables. She uses these to make Italian-style dishes such as pastas, frittatas, and sautéed vegetables, and said her nonna would always make a minestrone soup for clearing out unused produce at the end of the week. Making your own food is so much easier and more accessible and healthier when you understand the basics of that kind of Italian cooking, Rechina said. Strong social connections are linked to health benefits, feeling happier, and even lowering the risk of cognitive decline, with research showing that people are often happier being with others. Encampo and Kalia seem to be the embodiment of this, holding court in the bakery on everything from love to health problems for those who drop by. "They never watch TV and they never stay alone," Barattini said. "They talk about happiness, they talk about love, they talk about everything, and they teach us the life philosophy every day." Encampo says she advises family to love and care for one another, and that we should always carry on, even if the younger generation doesn't want to hear it. "Nowadays, it is difficult to advise youngsters on what to do after a long

with no house. It was really hard, but I was happy. Sarazzotti tended a garden plot and raised chickens, lambs, and other animals. Now at 86, she starts the day at 6:30 a.m., watering her garden and drying herbs for the winter months. For exercise, she walks and gardens, activities known to challenge your brain, reduce stress, and stave off cognitive decline. Rechina says this discipline and drive, rather than romanticized notions of life in rural Italy depicted online, is a key element social media can overlook. If there's anything to take away from this, it's that actually, maybe you need to inconvenience yourself a little bit more, she said. It's perhaps no coincidence that images of older women enjoying themselves, indulging in food, and spending time in nature have become aspirational on social media, where filters, skincare regimens, and wellness trends proliferate. Becca Levy, a professor of public health and psychology at Yale University who has studied how beliefs about aging can impact health, said the nonnas are a refreshing antidote to the view that older age is a time of inevitable decline. Levy's research has found that exposure to positive age beliefs can lead to physical and psychological benefits. Sarazzotti said she has no complaints about her health and is happy with her independence and her life. I like the way I am, she said. I do everything for myself and for my grandchildren. I walk, I go to the store, I still drive. Her tips include a good pair of shoes, quality olive oil to be used on everything, food, face, skin. She goes through at least 1 liter per week. Whenever something is not good for you, wash your face and go outside. Incampo's advice is equally succinct. Problems are everywhere, but don't worry, they're always sorted out. Stefano Petrelli in Rome contributed to this report. And now from the world of health. Hospices worry patients will be unfairly punished amid fraud crisis. Health policy researchers and providers say negative attention and the potential for overly punitive regulations could put patients at risk. Mark Ventris regularly sees his Vietnam War buddies over breakfast, attends his grandchildren's Little League games, and when he's up to it, he tends to his lush front yard garden, which is dotted with shells retrieved from his abalone diving days. Time is precious for him. Last year's doctor told the 76-year-old former truck driver that a combination of heart failure, lung disease, and liver damage had left him with only 6 months to live. Well, that was about 11 months ago, Ventris said in a May interview, smiling at having, for the moment, cheated death. In June of 2025, Ventris began hospice, which focuses on the quality of life for terminally ill patients, receiving regular visits from a nurse in his home in Novato, California. Medicare is covering these services for him, his hospice caregivers reminding him of the attention his unit received from medical staff while in Vietnam. We used to call them guardian angels, he said, because they took such great care of you. But the Trump administration's allegations of unchecked hospice fraud in California have tainted the industry's reputation, prompting concerns that fewer patients will seek the care that they need. Health policy researchers and hospice administrators worry that the negative attention on the industry and the potential for overly punitive regulations could put California patients and taxpayers on the losing end. The fraud situation has done a lot of damage to the reputation of hospices overall and undone a lot of the progress that has been made in destigmatizing hospice, said Lauren Hunt, an associate professor at the University of California at San Francisco's Philip R. Lee Institute for Health Policy Studies, who focuses on hospice care. Quote, policymakers should pursue targeted strategies that root out fraud and abuse without overburdening the many providers who are doing the right thing, end quote. Hospice care is facing sweeping restrictions. The Centers for Medicare and Medicaid Services in May announced a 6-month national moratorium on hospice provider enrollment in Medicare and increased oversight in California and several other states with elevated fraud risk. Arizona, Georgia, Nevada, Ohio, and Texas. In a statement, CMS spokesperson Timothy Foster said state inaction on hospice programs rife with fraud drove the need for federal intervention. Foster said CMS believes the crackdown won't affect patients' ability to obtain services, with roughly 7,000 hospices still approved nationwide, and that it will help ensure the hospices that remain provide the care, quote, individuals near end of life deserve, end quote. Ensuring patient safety and access to quality hospices and other certified healthcare services is paramount to CMS's work, Foster said. Mehmet Oz, the CMS administrator, has said the strict approach also protects taxpayers' money.

0: Studies have concluded that even as for-profit hospices have expanded, the industry has saved Medicare money by offsetting other expensive care. A 2023 University of Chicago report commissioned by industry associations estimated that Medicare patients who use hospice over hospitals in 2009 saved taxpayers over $3 billion. California has already been cracking down on the problems, with Democratic Attorney General Rob Bonta deeming hospice fraud an epidemic last year and asserting that the state is, quote, on it. The state has had its own moratorium on hospice licenses since 2021, charging numerous providers with crimes over the years, and implemented emergency regulations to curb fraud this June. Hunt said she's heard from California healthcare providers who are reluctant to refer patients to hospice because they're unsure the patients will receive high-quality care, and from patients who don't know which hospice providers they can trust. California has the most hospice organizations of any state, approximately 2,800 as of 2022, according to the California State Auditor's Office. That same year, CMS reported 5,800 hospice agencies nationwide. Hospice administrators in good standing have already found themselves in the crosshairs. A Washington Post investigation in June found that the federal government's new anti-fraud task force has already suspended licenses for 43 legitimate hospices. Still, Hunt and other policy researchers welcome the effort to target unscrupulous operators. While most hospices are committed to providing high-quality care, there are serious concerns about a subset that exploit patients and the system for financial gain, she said. The hospice industry is uniquely vulnerable to fraud because of insufficient licensing regulations and inadequate oversight, according to industry researchers. And the percentage of the population aging into Medicare is rapidly rising, with spending expected to accelerate within the next 10 years. Most of the rapid growth in operators has been among for-profit hospices, a state auditor's report in 2022 noted. In California, about 94% of hospice providers are now for-profit, a shift from 20 years ago when nonprofits dominated the industry in California and nationally. On average, for-profit operators make around $2,100 more per patient in pre-tax profit and $49 more per patient day than nonprofit hospice operators, according to one study. Skelly Wingard, CEO of By the Bay Health, a Northern California nonprofit that provides services to Vantrees, acknowledges that fraud is indeed a big problem in the industry. Quote, "These organizations that have exploited patients were extremely savvy," end quote, she said. But Wingard warns against losing sight of the bigger picture. Quote, "Hospice, when well done, is one of the most compassionate and meaningful benefits in healthcare," she said. "And we should be working to protect that, not inadvertently erode confidence in it," end quote. By the Bay Health has been in business for 50 years and serves around 750 hospice patients in the Bay Area. About 89% of them are covered by Medicare, 3% by California's Medicaid program, Medi-Cal, and the rest by commercial health plans, Wingard said. At home in Novato, Vantrees lifts his shirt to show where a catheter was surgically implanted to drain uncomfortable fluid buildup in his abdomen. The hospital trained his wife, Paula Vantrees, a retired career counseling, to connect a suctioning device to the catheter in order to siphon the excess fluid. A hospice nurse from By the Bay, Blank Near, helped her master the technique the first few times she tried it at home. "Paula is the rock in my foundation," Mark Vantrees said. Knier orders all of Ventrice's medications and rejiggers them when necessary to manage his bouts of intense nausea and pain. Every week, Knier checks the surgical incision around the catheter for infection, listens to Ventrice's lungs, checks his blood pressure, and cleans and dresses the open wounds that sometimes form from burst blisters on his legs, a complication of the fluid buildup and weakened skin. Kinnear helps usher hospice patients and their families through critical turning points. He recalled guiding one patient's daughter through her mother's loss of appetite. "It's okay if your mother isn't eating vegetables," he told the patient's daughter. "Then let her eat ice cream if that's what she wants." California's emergency regulations against fraud took effect in late June. In addition to tighter pre-screening of licensed applicants, they call for minimum professional qualifications for management, higher nurse-to-patient ratios, stricter rules around physical office space, and other such restrictions. Hunt said the new regulations are a step in the right direction, but urged caution. The broader impact on the industry should be closely monitored, particularly to ensure that well-intentioned, high-quality providers are not placed under undue strain or forced to close, she said. Late one night last year, when Kinnear wasn't available, another hospice nurse from By the Bay came promptly to the Ventresa's home in response to an urgent call from Paula. "I felt like I was about to die," Mark Ventrese said, explaining he just had a premonition that he wouldn't wake up in the morning. His sons were called to his bedside. The family needed reassurance. So a nurse arrived, examined him, and checked their father's vitals. By midnight, he was sleeping. The KFF Health News is a national newsroom that produces in-depth journalism about health issues and is one of the core operating programs at KFF, the independent source for health policy research, polling, and journalism. And now from the opinion pages. This is Letters to the Editor. National parks are deteriorating. Don't gut the fund that protects them. National parks, United States soccer development, nuclear energy, and more in reader's eyes. Sean Regan's July 20th online op-ed called "National Parks Are Deteriorating, There's a Fix Congress Isn't Making," end quote, was spot on in identifying the maintenance and upkeep needed at our national parks. Near record numbers of visitors are finding peace, solace, and recreation opportunities in our national parks, often called America's best idea. National parks need and deserve the funding and staff to fix crumbling roads and outdated water systems. But Regan's argument that Congress should, quote, scrap or reform, end quote, land acquisition funds and redirect those dollars to maintenance presents a false choice. Closing the maintenance backlog, which the administration and a bipartisan group of senators are already working to fund, doesn't require gutting the program that protects at-risk land within national parks. Removing private inholdings within the parks is precisely the problem that land acquisition solves. Take Grand Teton National Park. Just this month, my organization, the Conservation Fund, and the Grand Teton celebrated a monumental achievement, protecting 210 acres most vulnerable to development near the park's southwestern entrance, thereby safeguarding wildlife habitat and recreational access that define the park and the greater Yellowstone ecosystem. This was made possible by the Land and Water Conservation Fund, which reinvests a small share of offshore energy revenue, not taxpayer dollars, into conservation and recreation projects that protect natural resources, wild habitats, historic sites, and working lands. The Land and Water Conservation Fund got a significant boost in 2020 when President Donald Trump signed the Great American Outdoors Act, which permanently reauthorized it. But getting the Land and the Water Conservation Fund wouldn't save our parks. It would guarantee that there is less worth saving. The July 4th editorial, quote, "States stand in the way of a nuclear energy renaissance," is dead right about why nuclear energy, despite its resurgence, still faces an uphill battle to widespread deployment. The bureaucratic obstacles slowing nuclear development are the same ones delaying the new energy infrastructure America needs, such as renewable or fossil fuels. The Trans-West Express Transmission Project, for example, spent roughly 16 years navigating federal and state approvals before construction could begin. That timeline is becoming less the exception than the rule. The permitting process has become a brutal choke point. If Washington wants a true nuclear renaissance or even just affordable energy prices, permitting reform cannot stop at nuclear or at the federal level. State and local governments must also clear the way so America can build the energy infrastructure it needs in order to power its future. Here's a story from the Metro section. For small farmers, goats are becoming big business. Tucked off an interstate, down a winding road lined with grassy hillsides, open fields, and farmhouses in Orange, Virginia, about 90 miles southwest of Washington, Carrie Swanson guided dozens of pickup trucks and tractor trailers as farmers unloaded their goats and sheep into stalls. By mid-morning, the sellers left with a piece of paper noting the number of livestock they'd brought in and how much they weighed. Then came the next crowd, buyers eager to bid as an auctioneer rattled off prices. The May sale at a livestock market is a window, agricultural experts and farmers said, into the growing number of small and part-time farmers raising goats and sheep as demand for the meat has surged nationally and locally. The trend has been driven in large part by the D.C. region's growing Hispanic, Muslim, and African immigration population. We've seen demand and prices jump, said Swanson, who works for the Virginia Cooperative Extension, which is a part of Virginia Tech and Virginia State University. Quote, worldwide, it's a popular meat, and certainly as the area's immigrant population grows in this region, people are used to eating it, and they want it. For many, goat and lamb meat is a familiar staple in their home countries as they seek it out for particular holidays and special occasions. But even with a steady uptick in those raising and selling goats, it's still far below the rising demand for the meat in the United States, experts said. Roughly 60 to 70% of the goat meat consumed in this country is imported, mostly from New Zealand and Australia. For farmers, goats tend to be easier to handle than larger livestock like cattle. They're typically cheaper to buy, breed, and care for than a cow. They require less grazing land and prefer brush and weeds over grass, acting like natural lawnmowers that keep fields from becoming overgrown. They're also quicker to raise and bring to market, but they are more susceptible to parasites and predators, farmers have said. Jacob Gilley, 38, has been raising beef cattle for 20 years and has grown the operation to roughly 300 acres. He started raising goats last year, and this year has a herd of about 50 to graze on the weeds in his pasture. For his Madison County, Virginia operation, Gilley said the goats helped to reduce costs. Weeds, vines, and brush have been especially bad this year because of the major drought on his grazing land for cows. If the goats eat the weeds, he doesn't have to spend money spraying chemicals. And he's helping the environment, he said. Plus, he will eventually breed the females and then sell off their offspring. For those starting in farming, he says, goats are so much easier. You can experiment with goats and get 10 to 15 of them much cheaper than buying three or four cows, which would be at least $10,000. Plus, you need more land. I see a lot of opportunities with them. Nearby, Gary Keisinger, 42, of Goochland, Virginia, walked along the stalls and listened as the auctioneer rattled off prices. He was looking for at least seven goats for Muslim friends, most in the suburbs of D.C., Charlottesville, or Richmond, who'd asked them to get an animal to slaughter to celebrate Eid, the Muslim holiday at the end of May. After several hours, he couldn't find enough meat goats at a decent price. In the last 3 years, it simply exploded. He said of people asking him to find goats, I get calls all the time for goats, and I simply can't fill it. Rich Coleman, a retired government employee, has raised sheep and cattle for 40 years in Culpeper County, Virginia. 10 or 15 years ago, he said, you couldn't find lamb. Now Food Lion is carrying it. From the pages of Health, I'm a podiatrist. Here's what I really think about flip-flops. You've probably read that the classic summer shoes are awful for your feet, but not everyone needs to avoid them completely. This article has been submitted by Dr. Paul Langer. How bad are flip-flops, really? Am I inflicting lasting damage on my feet every time I wear them? Flip-flops must be the most vilified form of footwear. Each summer, the media is filled with stories about how bad they are for your feet. According to some experts, wearing flip-flops will cause acute injuries, such as sprains, or contribute to more insidious injuries, such as plantar fasciitis. Some even claim that they can contribute to hammer toes and bunions. While it is reasonable to be cautious about flip-flops used for those who may be vulnerable to lower extremity conditions, are they really that bad for everyone? And should you never slip on a pair if you care about your foot health? The answer I give my patients might surprise you. As a podiatrist in Minnesota, my clinic is slowest in late in winter and becomes busier as we transition to spring and summer. Coincidentally, some people also start to wear flip-flops around this time. It would be easy to assume a cause and effect relationship for the flip-flop wearers and their foot pain, but that is an incomplete picture. A winter spent in more structured shoes, combined with the tendency to be more sedentary, can essentially decondition your feet. So when you start to become more active and wear less supported shoes, your feet might hurt as they adjust to the greater demands that you're putting on them. This reduced capacity is often high on the list of potential causes of foot pain, whether wearing flip-flops or not. It is true that the risk of falling is higher in flip-flops, but this risk applies to all shoes that do not secure well the foot, such as high heels, mules, clogs, or even poorly fitting shoes. Additionally, there is no evidence in the research that flip-flops increase the risk of heel pain or tone alignment changes in people with healthy feet any more than any other type of footwear. Heel pain, hammer toes, and bunions are very common in the general population, even in those who have never worn flip-flops. Many factors contribute to these foot concerns, including genetics, lifestyle, and biomechanical imbalances. As a general rule of thumb, I caution anyone with poor balance, osteoarthritis, rheumatoid arthritis, a history of lower extremity surgery, diabetes, and lower extremity peripheral neuropathy, peripheral vascular neurodegenerative conditions, or gait issues or abnormalities, to avoid not just flip-flops, but any footwear that does not strap securely to the foot, including at the heel. People with these conditions are more likely to fall or worsen any existing issues when wearing unsupported footwear. Even if you don't have any of the health concerns listed above, remember that flip-flops are really made for walking on flat, dry surfaces only. That's because you're more likely to fall if you're on a wet surface and subsequently injure yourself in your foot if your footwear is not secured to your feet. If you're wondering what footwear is best for avoiding foot conditions, the answer is that there's no one single type. Each of the shoes that we own uniquely alters how our feet function and affects how we move. Therefore, it's best to have multiple types of comfortable footwear, options with varying degrees of cushioning, support, and fit characteristics to allow your feet to maintain their strength, mobility, and adaptability. Flip-flops place more demand on the muscles and joints of the feet than conventional shoes, and that can be a good thing. Having a capacity to wear footwear with little to no support is an important part of a long-term foot health. If you don't have any of these health issues that I previously mentioned, this capacity can be built by transitioning to flip-flops gradually at the beginning of the season, wearing them for short periods of time in the beginning to give your feet a chance to adjust. Doing targeted foot strengthening exercises as part of a fitness routine can also help. An overlooked benefit of flip-flops and more broadly sandals is that they let our feet spread out more than shoes typically do. This is one of the reasons people find flip-flops so comfortable. It's very common for people to develop foot pain due to poorly fitting shoes. In fact, a 2018 study showed that up to 72% of people wore shoes that did not fit properly, and there was also an association with improper shoe fit and foot pain. All shoes affect our lower extremities in ways that can be potentially beneficial or detrimental. Telling health people to avoid certain types of footwear is like telling people to avoid the sun. Sure, too much exposure can either be good or bad, but some exposure is beneficial and even necessary for our overall health. Having a variety of comfortable footwear options is a good strategy in order to maintain foot health, and for many people, that strategy can also include flip-flops. And now an article from the well-being page. I smoked cannabis for nearly 20 years, and here's what I wish I knew at 13. When I was a teenager in upstate New York, I passed joints the way other kids pass notes in class. Friday nights behind the bleachers with my friends felt like the only place I could exhale and escape from the chaos waiting at home. We walked on eggshells, bracing for the next eruption from my father, who was an addict himself. It was 1980, long before Nancy Reagan's Just Say No campaign, which researchers later said was ineffective, and before the war on drugs became the cultural crusade of the mid-80s. In ninth grade, I wrote a detailed report defending marijuana titled The Decriminalization Picture. I got a B-. Nobody called my parents. So much has changed since those Friday nights behind the bleachers. The world has evolved in ways that 13-year-old me would have cheered. Today, cannabis dispensaries line the streets of cities and suburbs across the country and as normalized as coffee shops. Recreational marijuana is now legal in 24 states and D.C. and decriminalized in several more. But I've changed, too. What I know now about cannabis, especially what it does to a teenager's brain, I learned the hard way. When the Trump administration moved to reclassify marijuana from a Schedule 1, a designation that included heroin and PCP, to Schedule 3, alongside less addictive drugs, I applauded that decision. After all, I've been arguing that case since high school. But now, months after medical cannabis was rescheduled and with a formal Drug Enforcement Administration hearing on broader rescheduling underway, I've been digging into the research and I've been forced to rethink everything I thought I knew. Here's what I wished I knew when I was 13. If you're self-medicating, cannabis won't solve your problems. Anxiety was the genesis of my addiction. Before my first day of kindergarten, my stomach hurt so bad that my parents rushed me to a clinic. Nobody had a name for it. I was just a nervous little girl trying to make sense of the world. I spent much of my life searching for relief. When I was 13, I didn't have a name for what it was feeling, but that relief arrived when I started smoking. At the time, my options for treating my constant stress felt limited. Anxiety was just barely on anyone's radar. Today, it's a crisis that doctors and scientists take seriously. According to a JAMA Network Open study, tracking nearly 2 million children, anxiety-related doctors visited jumped 300% from 2014 to 2023. Quote, the earlier you start using marijuana in your life, such as age 12, 13, or 14 years old, and the more frequently you use it, the more highly pure THC levels will cause dramatic brain changes, which can be devastating. Harold C. Urschel III, a psychiatrist and the co-founder of the Addiction Center, the addiction disease management company EnterHealth in Dallas, told me these changes can include abnormal brain growth and development, serious psychiatric illnesses, including psychosis, manic depression, and in some cases, permanent schizophrenia, as well as increased risks of heart attack, stroke, and lung cancer, Urschel had said. If you're starting your teens, it can be worse for your mental health. Meanwhile, a 2026 University of California at San Diego study of more than 11,000 young people revealed that teens who use cannabis regularly show slower gains in memory, attention, and thinking skills compared with non-users, with the THC exposure linked to worse memory over time. As I get older, I find myself obsessing over what's natural brain aging, what's the latest fingerprint of a 17 years of daily use. Excuse me. I may never know the answer. Decades of Schedule 1 classification restricted researchers' ability to obtain these findings, and they arrived 40 years too late. Even as I graduated, grew up, and became a mother, I kept smoking. The only time I quit both cigarettes and marijuana was during my pregnancy, convinced I was done for good, but it didn't last. Instead, I managed to earn degrees in nursing, culinary arts, while raising my son, even as weed and cigarettes were as dependable as the sunrise. There can be a real impact on your physical health. For 17 years, every time I smoked a joint, I wasn't reaching for weed, but desperately searching for confidence that eluded me. I felt deeply inadequate, though I never admitted I had a problem. I loved writing, but I only wrote when I was high, because the words refused to flow otherwise. The drug didn't give me a voice. It just quieted the one telling me I didn't deserve to be heard. There was a moment just after inhaling when the sharp edges of everything melted away. Pot quieted my anxiety without teaching me how to manage it. the confidence I thought I was borrowing, I was actually postponing. The fear never disappeared, but evolved into paranoia. I would walk into crowded rooms convinced everyone was scrutinizing me and replaying conversations long after they'd ended. When I spoke, it's funny, very funny, when I spoke with Riley Gunyan, a physician assistant and adolescent substance user at Zelig Psychiatry, she put it plainly that the most durable, sometimes the most durable consequences of heavy adolescent cannabis use is not a persistent direct neurochemical injury, but the way it shaped development opportunities, coping style, and identity. The damage was physical too, though. Throughout my late 20s, I coughed up blood and other substances, and bronchitis struck in relentless waves every few months, and my chest felt like it was caving in. It may be harder to quit cannabis than you think. One night, my son found me passed out while cooking dinner after a heavy smoking session. He ran to the neighbors for help. When I came to, I had said the words out loud for the first time, I smoked too much. Admitting the truth proved more effective than any intervention or program. I finally saw my addiction for what it was, and I was done. But quitting wasn't that simple. Years later, I learned why. Withdrawal from marijuana can take weeks or months, notably longer than cocaine or crack, because the substance stays in your body longer. Yershel explained, the drug I thought was softer had the deepest roots, and for the 17 years I smoked it, was probably always in my system. A decade after quitting, I slipped into depression, slowly at first, then crushing. Some mornings I couldn't get out of bed. Twice I sank into the darkest place I've ever been. Suicidal with a plan. Both times a week of hospitalization and medication brought me back. Now I wonder about all those years I spent numbing a nervous system that never learned to regulate itself. Recent research links long-term cannabis use to major depressive disorders because the brain's dopamine system fails to reset when you stop. Use that begins in adolescence leaves scars that outlast the addiction. According to Urshel, 15 to 20% of formerly addicted individuals who develop severe psychiatric symptoms continue to experience them permanently. I also learned that today's cannabis is nothing like the marijuana I smoked as a teen. Most of the cannabis in the 70s was 1 to 2% pure, where today it's 20 to 50% pure. Urshel said, and that could have paradoxically recreated problems for me. If you think you're drinking a weak beer and you're actually drinking Everclear, anyone would realize that you could have devastating damage to yourself medically. A user's age matters regardless of potency. Lower potency does not make early heavy use benign. Age of initiation matters independently. The adolescent brain is developmentally sensitive to cannabinoids, and beginning heavy use at 13 would still be clinically meaningful, even in a lower potency era. I would describe it as a real risk factor, just not equivalent to heavy adolescent use of high-potency modern products. I still wonder what long-term effects from my early use are still to come. I'm 59 now, and I have good days and bad, but the anxious girl who believed she needed a high to find her voice has emerged as a professional writer, sober, clear-eyed, and finally expressing herself. Now I have the opportunity to tell the truth that nobody told me at 13. Thank you for listening. That was Monica Romano. She's a health and wellness writer and a former nurse based in the Pacific Northwest. And I thank you for listening. My name is Susan. You have been listening to The Washington Post on this day, Monday, July 27, 2026. And thank you for listening to the Talking Information Center.
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2: 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Helga Rinesmith. 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Published in Treasure Coast. Joanne Willick. Joanne Adelaide Rodriguez Willick passed away on July 18, 2026, in Stewart, Florida, after a long battle with cancer. She was 68 years old. Born on October 11, 1957, in New York, New York, Joanne was the fourth child of Harold and Joan Rodriguez. She grew up in Greenwich, Connecticut, where she attended the Convent of the Sacred Heart. As a youth, Joanne was an award-winning golfer, and the game remained a lifelong passion she continued playing for most of her life. She went on to graduate from Rollins College in Winter Park, Florida. Joanne channeled her energy and drive into entrepreneurship, owning and operating Healthfully Yours, a successful health foods business in Stewart, Florida. She is survived by her beloved husband, Manfred Willick, their cherished dog, Lucky, and her four siblings, Pamela Sturrett, Lee Schneider, Harold Rodriguez, and Nancy Rodriguez. Joanne will be remembered for her spirit, her love of golf, and her dedication to healthy living, a passion she turned into her life's work. A celebration of life will be held at a later date. For those who wish to honor Joanne's memory, the family welcomes consideration of a memorial donation to First Tee, Treasure Coast, First Tee Florida Gold Coast.org/treasure-coast, or the Treasure Coast Hospice Foundation, treasurehealth.org/9/foundation. 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Published in Treasure Coast. Conrad John Bobinski, Jr., 86, passed away July 16, 2026. 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Posted online on July 25, 2026. Published in Treasure Coast. Mark Montgomery. Mark R. Montgomery, age 77, passed away peacefully after a brief decline in health on Friday, July 17, 2026, at the Elizabeth House in Flat Rock, North Carolina. Born on August 16, 1948, in Martin County, Florida, Mark was the son of the late Lavere Montgomery and Betty Ann Balthrop Montgomery. In addition to his parents, Mark was preceded in death by his sister, Jen Montgomery. Mark attended St. Lucie County Schools, graduating in 1966 from Dan McCarty High School. He attended IRCC and transferred to the University of Georgia, completing his bachelor's degree in real estate. There he met and married the love of his life, Dee Gibson. Upon graduation, they moved to Fort Pierce, where they lived for 39 years. Mark and Dee have called Lake Lure, North Carolina, home since 2020. A lifelong businessman, Mark was the owner and broker of Montgomery Realty in Fort Pierce, Florida, where he specialized in the selling of agricultural and commercial properties in and around St. Lucie County, Florida. Mark's expertise was in groves and ranch land covering the Treasure Coast. He took great pride in his work and the relationships he cultivated along the way. For over 30 years, Mark was the administrator for the FTNA Montgomery Project. He helped new members navigate their DNA stories, helping them discover Montgomery family connections and relationships. Mark researched his own family's ancestry for years, hoping to break down the genealogical brick walls to further understand his family tree. Some of Mark's favorite pastimes were spent with his family diving and fishing on the Indian River. As a teenager, he loved to surf, and his surfboard was one of the biggest, around at 11 feet long. He also enjoyed taking his family to their ancestral home place in Natchez, Mississippi. As often as possible, Mark, Dee, and Eric would retreat to Natchez, enjoying the property's ridges, ravines, and creeks. He loved to work the bulldozer and tractor, whether it was cutting hay or piling up logs. The family also spent innumerable hours four-wheeling in the creeks and riding on the high ridges of the Montgomery home place. Mark was happiest spending time with his family at home in Fort Pierce, Florida, and later in Lake Lure, North Carolina. He lovingly supported his wife Dee's stained glass projects by helping her with framing and installation. A faithful Christian, Mark was a devoted member of Fairfield Mountains Chapel in Lake Lure. He took great joy in being part of the church family and could be found serving wherever he was needed most. Those left to cherish his memory include his wife of 55 years, Margaret Dee Gibson Montgomery, his son, Eric Scott Montgomery, and wife, Renee, of Orlando, Florida, and his beloved granddaughter, Mandy Bell Montgomery. Mark felt the love of family from Dee's siblings, Paige, Jim, and Jeannie, and they considered him a brother in every way. A memorial service to celebrate Mark's life will be held on Thursday, July 23, 2026, at 11 a.m. at Fairfield Mountains Chapel, with Pastor Kevin Anderson officiating. Following the service, the family will gather with friends during a reception in the chapel's fellowship hall. Mark was a devoted husband, loving father, and proud grandfather. He treasured time spent with his family and friends, and while he will be dearly missed, his memory will forever be in the hearts of those who love him. Posted online on July 19, 2026, published in Treasure Coast, Mary Jean Martin. It is with profound sadness that the family of Mary Jean R. Martin, née Bueller, 98, announces her passing on April 30, 2026 at the VNA Hospice House in Vero Beach, Florida. Prior to her death, she was a resident of the Willowbrook Court Skilled Nursing Facility at the Axe Indian River Estates community for 6 years. Jean was the heart of our family. Her love for us was unconditional, her concern for our well-being was ever present. As her family grew to include grand and great-grandchildren in multiple states, she strove to keep up with the details of everyone's lives. Although her loss is deeply felt, her devotion to her family was life-changing for us all and is an important part of her legacy. She was predeceased, heartbreakingly, in 2020, by the love of her life and husband of nearly 69 years, John Jack M. Martin. She is survived by her devoted family, sons Michael, Jennifer, of Vienna, Virginia, and Kenny, Barbaran, of Knoxville, Tennessee, and daughters Elaine Teak Ryan, Armin, of Ramsey, New Jersey, and Kathy Martin of Vero Beach, Florida. She was the proud Nana and Grandma of Jeffrey, Christine Ballin, and Timothy, Lisa Weckstein, Martin, Joseph, Shelby, Alexander, and Daniel Teak Ryan, and Shane, Kelly, Reagan, Michael Techiera, and Bryn Martin. Since 2019, Jean delighted in the births of her 6 great-grandchildren, Edward, Madeleine, Audrey, Alice, Walter, and Henry. In addition, she was honored to be step-grandmother to 5 grand and 7 great-grandchildren. Jean is also survived by her younger sister, Carol, Lawrence, Thomas of Pittsburgh, PA. Her parents, Mary and Eugene Bueller, and younger siblings Shirley, Paul, and Patricia, all of Pittsburgh, predeceased her. Jean was born on July 17, 1927 in Pittsburgh, PA, where she was raised. During her high school years, she was known for her love of all sports, especially bowling and basketball, her sewing skills, and her artistic ability, all of which she continued to demonstrate throughout her life. After graduating high school, she worked at the Hospital Service Association of Pittsburgh. Although Jean grew up a mere 3 miles from Jack in Pittsburgh and their families knew one another, it wasn't until 1948 that they met at a church dance. After a 3-year courtship, they married in 1951. In 1959, Jack's management career with UPS called for their relocation to the NYC metropolitan area. There they settled into the New Jersey suburb of Dumont, where they raised their four children. Jean was a homemaker and she enabled her family to thrive through her multiple full-time roles including wife, mother, advisor, bookkeeper, referee, coach, hostess, volunteer, and handywoman. At St. Mary's Catholic Church, she was a member of the Altar and Rosary Society and Cursillo groups and a Eucharistic minister. She was also a member of the local women's club. Upon Jack's retirement in 1986, they relocated to Tobyhanna, PA, where they attended St. Anne's Catholic Church and were members of the Pocono Farms Country Club. For over 25 years, they also spent some of the winter months on their favorite island, Barbados, where they developed many wonderful, lasting friendships. In 1998, Jean and Jack bought their home in the Bent Pine Golf Club community in Vero Beach, Florida, where they enjoyed many fun years as golf and social members. During that time, they were parishioners of St. Helen Catholic Church. In 2011, they quit the snowbird life to live in Vero Beach full-time. In 2017, they relocated to the Indian River Estates Axe Retirement Community in Vero and became parishioners of St. John of the Cross Catholic Church. Over the years, they enjoyed and generously supported the theater, symphony, art museum, and a variety of charitable causes in Vero Beach. In retirement, Jean and Jack enjoyed traveling the U.S. and the world, enjoying wonderful adventures and making new friends along the way. They passed on their love of travel to their grandchildren by accompanying them on trips to Alaska and Europe. Jean enjoyed painting, sewing, crafting, swimming, tennis, golf, and some cross-country skiing in her retirement years. She loved to play mahjong and various card games. Jean was smart and resourceful, kind, considerate, and emphatically fair. She was known, even in her high school days, for being a genuine friend. She didn't like being the center of attention, but she did love when friends at Indian River Estates complimented her beautiful white hair. She had a quick wit and great sense of humor, which were still evident in her 98th year. Although her passing leaves us grieving, we are comforted knowing that Jean and Jack are now reunited and still loving and watching over their family from an even better vantage point. Cremation was provided by Thomas S. Lowther Funeral Home and AMP Crematory in Vero Beach, Florida. A joint funeral mass will be celebrated for Jean and Jack at 10 a.m. on September 26, 2026 at St. Philip Catholic Church in Pittsburgh, the same church in which they were married 75 years ago. It will be followed by interment in Resurrection Cemetery and a family celebration of life. Funeral services will be provided by the Safransky/Eberline Funeral Home of Carnegie, PA. Donations in Jean's memory can be made to the Axe Legacy Foundation, 2250 Indian Creek Boulevard, West Vero Beach, Florida, 32966, with the memo for Samaritan Fund in memory of Mary Jean Martin. Arrangements are by Thomas S. Lowther Funeral Home and AMP Crematory, Vero Beach. 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Posted online on July 16, 2026. Published in Treasure Coast. Mary Jo Mark. Mary Jo Mark passed away peacefully on May 17, 2026, in Knoxville, Tennessee. She was born in Ashtabula, Ohio on March 20, 1942 to Clifford M. Luce and Genevieve, Jen, T. Luce. Mary Jo lived with her parents and brother Myron Luce in Ashtabula until they moved to Stuart, Florida in the 1950s. Her father built a successful chrysanthemum business, Sun Mums. Mary Jo spent a lot of time in the greenhouses with her father, which is where her love of gardening began. She graduated from Martin County High School in 1960. Mary Jo met Gordon Allen Mark, Jr., Allen, in the 1960s, and they were married on February 22, 1969. Allen built a successful business and Mary Jo was fortunate to be able to stay home and raise their three children, Jennifer, Joe, and Scott. The family enjoyed family trips out west, boating in Stuart, and yearly summer trips to Isla Morada, Florida. Mary Jo loved to cook, garden, needlepoint, and was an avid sewer. While raising her children, she typically had a beautiful garden where she grew many vegetables and herbs. In the sewing room Alan built for her, she created beautiful pillows, clothing, blankets, quilts, and handbags. Mary Jo opened Mary Jo's Needles and Pins in the late 1980s, where she happily catered to other sewers and quilters. The store closed when Alan and Mary Jo purchased an Airstream camper and began traveling around the United States with other Airstream owners. Eventually they sold their home on SE St. Lucie Boulevard, traded in their Airstream camper for a motorhome, and set off as full-time travelers. Over the next 6 years they traveled to many parts of the United States, including Alaska, as well as Canada. Oftentimes their travels led them to visit their children, who were beginning to start families of their own in Virginia, Chicago, Knoxville, and Jacksonville. They enjoyed coordinating camping trips with their children and grandchildren. In 2005, Mary Jo and Alan settled in St. Augustine, Florida, on several acres on Joe Ashton Road. They continued to add to the property when Alan built Mary Jo a customized sewing room. She spent many hours sewing beautiful baby and toddler clothes, blankets, quilts, jackets, and handbags. She quickly mastered embroidery and made beautiful smocks for her grandchildren. She belonged to several sewing clubs in St. Augustine and Jacksonville, where she met many other sewers who quickly became her friends. The landscape on their property was dense with beautiful trees, flowers, and shrubs. She lovingly tended to their property, planted a garden most years, and always made sure their many bird feeders were full. She took great joy in sharing her love of gardening and sewing with her grandchildren as they got older. Mary Jo's greatest joy was her grandchildren. She loved them dearly and they adored her and miss her dearly. Mary Jo is survived by her children Jennifer Gladwin, Rob, of Knoxville, TN, Gordon Allen Mark III Jo, Meredith, of Jacksonville, FL, and Scott Mark, Heather, of Jacksonville, Florida. She is also survived by her brother Myron Mike Luce, Susie, of Stuart, Florida. Her grandchildren will always remember the wonderful camping trips taken, as well as time spent with Grammy and Grandpa at Jo Ashton. Gunnar, Sarah, and Riley Gladwin, Knoxville, Alex and Kate Mark, Jacksonville, Addison and Alan Mark, Jacksonville. Posted online on July 18, 2026, published in Treasure Coast. Michael Gorolski, 65, passed away July 10, 2026. 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Michael Jason Vines, 54, passed away July 22, 2026. 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Nancy Lou Saylor. Nancy Saylor passed away peacefully on July 19, 2026. A devoted wife, mother, grandmother, great-grandmother, and great-great-grandmother, she was one of Martin County's most beloved community leaders. Nancy's greatest joy was always her family. She is survived by her husband of 71 years, Jack, 3 children, 6 grandchildren, 12 great-grandchildren, and 1 great-great-grandchild. Perhaps Nancy's greatest professional legacy was beautifying and serving her community and the creation and nurturing of the Chamber's Leadership Martin County program. Under her guidance, nearly 700 graduates completed the program, and to those graduates, Nancy was far more than a program director, she was simply mom. Those wishing to view the full obituary and share a message/memory are invited to go to Nancy's memorial page on the Forest Hills Funeral Home website, www.ForestHillsPalmCityFlorida.com. Posted online on July 23, 2026, published in Treasure Coast. Peter William Crane. Peter William Crane, 88, of Boynton Beach, Florida, passed away peacefully on July 9, 2026. Born in New Rochelle, New York, he proudly served in the National Guard and enjoyed a career in information technology. He is survived by his partner in crime, Jean Crane, 3 daughters, sister, grandchildren, great-grandchildren, extended family, and friends. To leave a condolence and view the full obituary, please visit www.scobbycombsbowdenfuneralhome.com. Posted online on July 15, 2026, published in Treasure Coast. Robert M. Ferguson, 89, passed away July 14, 2020.

6. Arrangements provided by All County Funeral Home and AMP, Crematory, Stewart, FL posted online on July 15, 2026 published in Treasure Coast. Sam Evans. John Samuel Evans passed away peacefully on July 17, 2026 with his wife Kathy and daughters Kathy Jean and Annie Lou at his side. Sam was born in Norfolk, Virginia on March 23, 1939 to Captain Gilbert Russell Evans and Myrtle Evans, née Tuttle. As a U.S. Coast Guard family, Sam, his brother Russell, and parents moved every few years, but they always found time in Norfolk during holiday seasons, summers, and his father's deployments. An old-fashioned Southern gentleman, Sam was very proud of his family's Southern heritage from the tidewaters of Virginia and coastal North Carolina. He finished his last 2 years of high school in Norfolk and then was accepted into the U.S. Coast Guard Academy in New London Court, where he spent a total of 3 years. He finished college obtaining an engineering degree at Fairleigh Dickinson University in New Jersey, where he met the love of his life, Kathy. They married and have two wonderful daughters who have both provided them with a great deal of help in their senior years. Upon graduation, Sam started his career as an engineer for Pratt and AMP, Whitney Aircraft, then Ford Motor Company, and later a senior project engineer at Ethicon, a Johnson and AMP, Johnson company. He began his construction business, first doing home improvements, roofing, and siding, and eventually building vacation homes in Saw Creek Estates in the Pocono Mountains. At age 48, Sam sold the business to his friends Larry and Joan Cusava and retired to South Florida. Sam designed their home in Queens Cove on North Hutchinson Island, and to no one's surprise, the first Clio II and Flats boat were soon docked behind their home. A few years later, both daughters and their families, and Kathy's mother, moved to Florida. Life was good. Always wanting to help his family, Sam provided funds to his son-in-law, Marcos, to start their joint operation of two successful Surf Pro franchises. An avid outdoorsman throughout his life, Sam felt most at home on the water, in the woods, on the golf course, and on his patio watching the Florida wildlife. Fishing, diving, and living from the bounty of the sea was a great adventure for Sam. He particularly enjoyed preparing family dinners using lobsters and fish that he had caught. You never had to ask Sam twice to go for a boat ride. Sam was also a member of the Hibiscus Monday Night group of Alcoholics Anonymous. He never planned it, but on July 29, 2023 he celebrated 50 years of sobriety, achieved one day at a time. He was preceded in death by his parents Russell and Myrtle, his brother Russell, and nephews Russell, Michael, and Johnny. Sam is survived by his wife of 63 years, Kathy, daughter Kathleen Marsiglia, and her husband Dan, granddaughter Julia Lederer, and great-granddaughter Aurora Gallagher, and daughter Anne Vallejos, and grandchildren Marco and Maria Alejandra Vallejos. Services will be held at Hazley Funeral Home, 3015 Okeechobee Road, Fort Pierce, at 12 p.m. on Friday, July 24, 2026. Interment will be immediately afterwards in the family burial plot in the Garden of Madonna at Hillcrest Memorial Gardens, North US 1, Fort Pierce. Following the burial, there will be a reception at the Pelican Yacht Club, 1120 Seaway Drive, Fort Pierce. An online guest book may be signed at www.hazleyfuneralhome.com, posted online on July 21, 2026, published in Treasure Coast. Sarah Goodrich. Sarah, Sally, Kellogg Goodrich, of Weekapog, Rhode Island, and Vero Beach, Florida, died peacefully on July 16, 2026, at the age of 88, at her home in Weekapog, surrounded by her family and devoted caregiver, Ann Smith, after a brief illness. Sally made her husband, Hoyt, promise that her obituary would read simply, "She tried and then she died." He has honored that promise. He also wishes to say a bit more. Born in Waterbury, Connecticut, and raised in Middlebury, Sally was the daughter of Margaret Allen Kellogg, who raised her as a single mother following the early passing of her father, Thomas Parsons Kellogg, at age 44. Sally is also preceded in death by her brothers, Thomas Parsons Kellogg Jr., who was married to Jane Kellogg,

exemplary. Together, Sally and Hoyt raised two children, Lisa Goodrich Swift and Hoyt Jonathan, John, Goodrich Jr. Lisa and her husband Tim Swift blessed Sally and Hoyt with two grandchildren, Harlan Justin Swift III and her namesake, Sarah Kellogg Swift. The family has grown further still. Harlan married his wife Hillary Conciatora 2 years ago, and Sarah will marry Weston Coward this coming December. Sally is also survived by her sister, Meg Hall, and her husband Bobby Hall, numerous nieces and nephews, and by her granddog, Molly, who she adored without reservation. Over 22 years at the Ethel Walker School, Sally coached varsity field hockey, lacrosse, and paddle tennis, shaping young athletes with the same energy and conviction she brought to everything else. That commitment to education extended well beyond the playing fields. Sally believed deeply in providing others access to opportunity, and she and Hoyt established scholarships at the Ethel Walker School, the Watkinson School, and St. Edward's School to that end. She served as a trustee at the Watkinson School in Hartford, Connecticut, was a founding director of the Weekapog Golf Club and the Weekapog Foundation, and helped organize the beloved three-day Wonderful World of Weekapog event. She held memberships at the Weekapog Golf Club, Riamar Golf Club, and the Moorings Yacht and Country Club, among others. In retirement, she and Hoyt traveled the world with characteristic enthusiasm, including one memorable occasion in New Zealand where Sally persuaded Hoyt to go skydiving, naturally. It was also during these years that Sally discovered the home in Vero Beach, Florida that would become their winter anchor for the next 27 years. She found it on her own, toured it, decided it was perfect, and informed Hoyt accordingly. He agreed, as one does. Dr. Garrick Kanzler was instrumental in Sally's care over the years, and the family extends special gratitude to Ann Smith, who was by Sally's side daily during her final months. Funeral arrangements are being handled by Buckler Johnston in Westerly, Rhode Island. Interment is private. A celebration of life will be announced at a later date. In lieu of flowers, the family welcomes gifts to the Weekapog Foundation for Conservation in Sally's memory, or the planting of a tree in her honor. She tried and then she died. And in between, she lived remarkably well. Posted online on July 23, 2026, published in Treasure Coast, Thomas A. Stout, Sister Colonel Thomas A. Stout, Sr., U.S. Air Force retired, slipped the surly bonds of earth on Saturday, July 11, 2026, with his loving wife of 75 years, Kitty, by his side. Tom was born in New Orleans to shipbuilder Arthur W. Stout and Wilhelmina E. Duffresne. The family lived briefly in Houston before settling in the greater New York City area. He attended Dwight School for Boys on Park Avenue and lived at the Waldorf Astoria, later graduated high school in Tenafly, New Jersey. After high school, Tom enlisted in the United States Air Force and married his childhood sweetheart, the beautiful Catherine Madran, Kitty, Brown. Together they embraced the military life wholeheartedly, moving 24 times in 27 years and having their three children in three different places. As a B-47 and later B-52 pilot, Tom earned a coveted command pilot rating as well as numerous awards and decorations, including the Legion of Merit. He rose quickly through the ranks from airman no class to colonel and was selected to travel on the first American Air Force team to Communist China after President Nixon opened trade. His most proud accomplishment was to serve as lead Air Force negotiator with the Soviet Air Force in the Strategic Arms Limitation Talks, SALT, to eliminate or reduce the number of nuclear weapons in the world. Tom converted to Catholicism after he survived a tragic B-52 crash in Utah where five of his fellow crew members perished. Also during his military career, Tom earned a bachelor's degree and two master's. After retiring from the Air Force, Tom and Kitty settled in Mobile, Alabama. They worked in various areas for the Archdiocese of Mobile, including marriage counseling and public affairs. Tom, along with his son Tom, Jr., founded Video One Teleproductions to produce videos, TV commercials, and televised mass for the homebound. Photography was a longtime hobby of Tom's. He was a lifelong learner and early adopter of technology.

0: Once he got things figured out, he was ready to move on to explore something new. After turning the video production business over to his son, Tom and Kitty moved to Charter Club in Palm City. Never one to really retire, he continued his love of aviation, his hobby of computers, known to some as Mr. Mac, and his philosophizing with other retired men at Panera Bread. Tom was also a fixture at Holy Redeemer Catholic Church, tapping his feet and hands to Mickey Maniscalco and the band's uplifting music. Tom spent his final 20 months at Palm City Nursing and Rehab, where he received excellent care from the loving staff. He is survived by his wife Kitty, daughters Christine Thomas, Michael, of Greeley Co. and Catherine Madran Crow, Clifford Patrick, of Palm City, and grandson Dorian Thomas, of Los Angeles. He is preceded in death by his parents, his beloved Sonny Boy, Tom Stout Jr., his sister, Mary Jane Tsviner, his brother, Arthur Stout, a niece and a nephew, many dear friends and colleagues from his long life, and his lost crew members. Visitation will take place from 4 to 6 p.m. on Wednesday, July 22, at Forest Hills Funeral Home, Palm City, Florida. Father John Kisperek will celebrate a mass of Christian burial at 10 a.m. on Thursday, July 23 at Holy Redeemer Catholic Church in Palm City, Florida. Military honors and committal ceremony will be held on Monday, August 24 at South Florida Veterans Cemetery, Lake Worth, Florida. Donations in Colonel Stout's honor may be made to Wounded Veterans Relief Fund, 300 Prosperity Farms Road, North Palm Beach, Florida, 33408. Posted online on July 19, 2026, published in Treasure Coast Trot, aka Teddy Menzel / Ostrander Trot, aka Teddy, passed away peacefully on July 22, 2026. Teddy was originally from Germany, having moved to the States in the 60s while spending most her time in Florida. She is survived by her four children, William, Linda, Michelle, and Jack, and six grandchildren. We all love you and miss you already. Rest peacefully, Mother. Posted online on July 23, 2026, published in Treasure Coast St. Lucie Online. Florida City gives more time to find operator for waterfront eatery. Krabby's Dockside Restaurant will not be reopening soon, now that the Fort Pierce City Commission has given the leaseholder more time to find restaurateur to take over the waterfront eatery. The restaurant, operated by Beachside Hospitality Group, had been leasing its location in the city marina, but closed February 15 after failing to pay back rent, taxes, and late fees. The city previously set a deadline of April 6 for Beachside Hospitality Group, also known as Winking Starfish LLC, to decide whether it would transfer its lease, through a process known as an assignment. The City Commission on July 6 gave the company another 60 days to find and vet another operator to run the restaurant, according to city records. The 60-day extension give both Beachside and the city time to review and provide the necessary documentation, according to the city. If a new operator decides not to move forward, the city commission could terminate its lease, city officials said. The benefits of allowing Beachside Hospitality Group to find a new operator would be both financial and speed-related, commissioners have said. It likely would be quicker than if the city conducted an open bidding process, and whoever takes over likely would pay the city the $286,774 for rent, property taxes, sales tax, and late fees it is owed. The city billed Beachside Hospitality, which was charged about $14,000 a month in rent, for 3 years of property taxes in just a five-month span after mistakenly not sending bills for 2 years. Beachside Hospitality proposed a rent abatement plan to last until the taxes could be paid, but the city never agreed. Beachside stopped paying rent anyway, and the city eventually declared it in default of the lease, demanding payment by February 15, the same day the restaurant closed. Representatives of Beachside Hospitality Group did not return telephone messages seeking comment. Beachside Hospitality Group claims to have spent more than $4 million improving the property prior to Krabby's opening in 2020, and the city benefit from those improvements if it has to put the lease out to bid. Commissioner Arnold Gaines has said that most Fort Pierce residents never wanted the original tiki bar the previous tenant at the marina to close, but a city bidding process picked Krabby's over a bid for it to continue operating. Deciding what to do with the restaurant, whether through an assignment or a bidding process, should include public input, he said. We need a quality tenant, City Commissioner Michael Broderick said. I want a good establishment to provide waterfront dining to the city of Fort Pierce. Tim O'Hara is TC Palm St. Lucie Watchdog, Environment and Fisheries Reporter. Contact him at tim.ohara@tcpalm.com. Sports Online: Philadelphia Phillies at Miami Marlins. Odds, picks and predictions: the Philadelphia Phillies, 57-49, and Miami Marlins, 52-54, play the first game Monday of a three-game series in Miami, Florida. First pitch from Lone Depot Park is at 6:40 p.m. Eastern Time. Let's analyze MLB odds around the Phillies versus Marlins odds and make our expert MLB picks and predictions for the best bets. Season series, Phillies lead 5-2. The Phillies got back on track Sunday, snapping a four-game skid with an 11-4 win as -210 home favorites versus the New York Yankees, avoiding a three-game sweep. The over, 8, cashed easily as Philadelphia pounded out 13 hits. 2B Bryson Stott led the charge, going 3-for-4 with a home run, double and 5 RBIs. SP Christopher Sanchez, 6 IP, 3 ER, 6 H, 3 BB, 6 K, continued his outstanding season, improving to 13-4 with another strong outing. Things have gone from bad to worse for the Marlins. Sunday's 5-3 home loss to the San Diego Padres dropped Miami to 0-9 since the All-Star break and extended its franchise record losing streak to 12 games. The Marlins were -124 favorites Sunday while the under, 8.5, hit. They've been outscored 59-30 during the skid and now welcome the Phillies to town for a three-game series hoping to stop the slide. RHP Zach Wheeler vs. RHP Tyler Phillips. Wheeler, 10-2, 2.16 ERA, makes his 17th start. He has a 0.88 whip, 2.0 BB/9 and 10.5 K/9 in 100 innings. Phillips, 2-5, 3.52 ERA, makes his 11th start and 27th appearance. He has a 1.39 whip, 4.1 BB/9 and 6.6 K/9 in 79 and 1/3 innings. Provided by BetMGM Sportsbook, access USA Today Sports Scores and Sports Betting Odds Hub for a full list. Lines last updated at 7:09 a.m. Eastern Time. 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For decades, BHQ has been helping players just like you win. 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Sign up today. Phillies 4, Marlins 1 pass. It's easy to love the Phillies, -185, but not at these odds. I'll take my bet to the run line. Bet Phillies -1.5, -105. This has all the makings of a one-sided matchup. Miami has completely fallen apart, dropping a franchise record 12 straight games while going winless since the All-Star break. The Marlins have been outscored 59-30 during the skid, and things don't get any easier with having to face Wheeler in the series opener. Philadelphia's ace has been lights out all season, posting a 10-2 record with a 2.16 ERA and 0.88 whip. On the other side, Phillips has allowed plenty of traffic on the bases, a dangerous recipe against a Phillies lineup that just erupted for 11 runs against the Yankees. Philadelphia has already won 5 of 7 meetings with Miami this season and finally looks to have its offense rolling again. Between Wheeler's dominance, the Phillies' edge at the plate and the Marlins' confidence hitting rock bottom, this is a great spot to lay the run line. Bet Philadelphia -1.5, -105. Bet under 7.5, -110. This one has the look of a pitcher's duel. Wheeler has been lights out this season and even better on the road, while Phillips has quietly been tough to score on at home. Add in a Marlins lineup stuck in a 12-game losing streak, and runs could be hard to find. For more sports betting picks and tips, Check out sportsbookwire.com and BetFTW. 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Who has the best college football stadium? Our top 25 ranking starts with LSU. Few topics in college sports will divide respective fans than discussion the merits of their football stadiums. Saturdays in the fall are full of things that supporters hold dear. The traditions of game day, the pageantry, and the success of their teams are something to be treasured by students and alums. But we still accepted the challenge of trying to identify the 25 best stadiums with 10 staffers from USA Today Sports weighing in with their perspective using their own criteria. Some valued the visual element at top their list. Some considered the traditions or the difficulty of experience for opponents. The final list includes locales from across the country in conferences big and small. The SEC dominates the representation with the Big Ten following behind in second. But there are plenty of our others included. Here's the top 25 that is sure to inspire debate from readers. A night game in Baton Rouge is an animal unlike any other. Bear Bryant described Tiger Stadium as the worst place in the world for a visiting team. LSU fans specialize in tailgating, full of culinary delights and plenty of imbibing. Then the game starts with the hostility on display that gives opposing players and fans something to forget. One thing to remember? The sing-along for Garth Brooks and Callan Baton Rouge. The Horseshoe is one of the great venues in college football and one of the toughest places to win. The Buckeyes have lost just 3 games at home since 2016. 2 of those losses have come in the rivalry against Michigan. Basically, any trip to Columbus with a crowd of more than 100,000 mostly against your team is as close to a guaranteed loss as you'll find in the Power 4. There are few better spectacles than Penn State's annual whiteout games. It's especially intimidating in the evening when fans dress in white to provide visitors with an unsettling, eye-popping backdrop. Combined with the deafening roar provided by 100,000-plus fans, this makes Beaver Stadium one of the elite settings in the FBS. Kyle Field supplies the SEC's most singular experience. Yeah, there are some odd chants, routines and hand signs from the school's Aggie yell leaders. But the 12th man is indefatigable, and the Aggies storming out of the tunnel to power before kickoff, while the stadium shakes, creates a scene suited for football heaven. A handful of SEC venues are tougher on road teams, but few stadiums are as memorable as this massive cathedral, especially when the fans sway in unison to the Aggie war hymn. Size doesn't matter in the case of Autzen Stadium. While only boasting a capacity of 54,000, Oregon's home field is one of the classes of the Big Ten and toughest places to place. The Ducks have lost just twice at home since hiring Dan Lanning in 2022. This stretch rivals the most dominant run of play at home in program history, a 21-game winning streak under former Chip Kelly that ended with a loss to Southern California in 2011. The environment between the hedges has made the Bulldogs nearly unbeatable at home under coach Kirby Smart. While the literally barking from Georgia fans doesn't always rattle your eardrums, Sanford Stadium can rumble when challenged. Georgia's .918 home winning percentage during the Kirby Smart era is a credit to the program Smart built. It's also a credit to Bulldogs fans. Stadium rankings, Big Ten, SEC, ACC, Big 12. Simply put, Neyland Stadium is a different type of loud, which is how former Oklahoma quarterback Baker Mayfield described playing there. And when the home team is thriving and Rocky Top plays on a loop, it's pure psychological torture. Former Notre Dame quarterback Brady Quinn called it the loudest place I ever played. So loud, he said, the ball would tremble on the turf between plays. There might be no other stadium that is a pictorial stand-in for college than the house that Rockne built. Looming outside the stadium wall is the mural of Touchdown Jesus that overlooks the field. Lines and lines of some of the sport's most memorable coaches and players. National championships galore. While the vibe might be different than that seen at some of the larger SEC fields, no one can deny that Notre Dame Stadium occupies a special place in the sports landscape. You want history? How about the field where both Bear Bryant and Nick Saban walked the sideline while winning national championships by the bunches? It's also one of the toughest places to win. Alabama is 65-3 at Bryant-Denny the past 10 seasons. When 100,000 sets of crimson and white pom-poms start shaking in the stands, you know, it's over. Florida fans singing Tom Petty's I Won't Back Down before the fourth quarter might be a new tradition. It's also peak college football. The Swamp can roar with the best of them, even if the Gators haven't matched their glory years in recent seasons. Consider last season, Florida went 4-2 at home, including an upset of Texas, and 0-6 away. If you're looking for a stadium with a specific identity, Clemson Memorial Stadium has plenty to offer. There's one of the most raucous atmospheres in the ACC with more than 80,000 fans backing the home team. Between the Death Valley moniker, Howard's Rock, and the run down the hill, not to mention Clemson's historical success, it's hard to top the intimidation factor on college football Saturdays. As great as the Big House is, size doesn't always matter the most. The largest venue in college sports is also the largest by seating capacity in the Western Hemisphere and the third largest in the world. At times, the Wolverines appreciated when the 100,000-plus crowd can influence the visitors, though bowl layout means the noise never quite seems to match the number of fans in the seats. Nestled among the mountains in Provo, Utah, Lavelle Edwards Stadium provides an intimidating presence for visiting teams with the crowd right on top of the field. There are not many panoramic views better in college football, with one of the notable features being Y Mountain rising above the stands with a logo painted on its slopes that mirrors the one on BYU helmets. For those inclined to hike to the Y, you can do it with some effort. The path is short but very steep. Husky Stadium might not register among college fans as one of the loudest stadiums in college football, however it absolutely stands with the elite when Washington is playing well. Fans watching on television can detect cameras shaking from the sound and raucous fans. But this ranking isn't just about sound. Husky Stadium also is one of the sport's most beautiful backdrops and one of the coolest traditions, the sailgating boats checking out the action from Lake Washington. Another place that has seen its home team have better days, Jordan-Hare still is regularly packed with Tigers fans who turn up the volume and influence the game. And how do you top a pregame ceremony with War Eagle flying around the stands? It's a truly unique environment, and nobody beats Auburn at swag surfing. When talking about Lane Stadium, you begin with the start of the game. One of the great entrances in the sport takes place with Metallica's Enter Sandman blaring on the speakers and fans jumping up and down. The scenery surrounding Blacksburg provides spectacular fall colors that may not be appreciated on television. Should the Hokies return to the glory days of Frank Beamer, the fans will have played a significant part. Not many places celebrate a touchdown better than Oklahoma, with two Shetland ponies named Boomer and Sooner pulling a stagecoach across the field to celebrate. It's a portrait of Americana. The Palace on the Prairie lags a bit behind the stadiums with six-figure capacities, but it can still have its moments of urging on the home team to success and causing issues for the visitors. Rice Ecclesiastes Stadium is one of the few college football stadiums that have hosted an opening ceremony of the Olympics, but it mostly is one of the more difficult places for opponents to play. Helped by a student section dubbed the Mighty Utah Student Section, Utah boasts a 47-13 record at home since 2016, and the mark is more impressive at night with 29 wins in 35 games under the lights in the past 10 seasons. The Badgers might have taken a step back in their success on the field, but the traditions at Camp Randall remain elite. None is more memorable than the jump-around stampede at the end of the third quarter, which began in 1998 and was the soundtrack to the Badgers' development into a powerhouse under former coach Barry Alvarez. Occupying a picturesque location along the Hudson River, Mickey Stadium sits in the middle of the United States Military Academy. There are not many better scenes in college football than the march on with the Army cadets in formation prior to kickoff. You're experiencing patriotism and tradition rolled into one. The Black Knights might not be the best team on the field, but that's a bonus to an afternoon worth experiencing. Sometimes it's something not part of the game that makes a stadium unique. One of the best scenes in college football comes at the end of the first quarter of Iowa home games. The Hawkeye wave has players and fans turn to wave to the patients at Stead Family Children's Hospital overlooking the stadium. Kinnick is also a difficult place to play with the Hawkeyes compiling a 27-8 mark at home since 2021. Admittedly, the Texas fans don't consistently produce a decibel level to match the capacity of more than 100,000. But for big games, the environment can be impressive. Texas is 13-1 at home since joining the SEC. As a certain Texas supporter who's often found along the sideline would say, "All right, all right, all right." Let's be clear, the scene at the Rose Bowl is unlike any other when it hosts a game on New Year's Day. The scene for a Bruins home game lacks the same pageantry and tradition because the atmosphere.
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0: 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Obituaries: All George E. Mortimer, 82, passed away July 20, 2026. 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Published in Treasure Coast. Helga Rinesmith. Helga passed away peacefully on July 2, 2026 with her family around her at the age of 92. Visit NeptuneZosietti.com for a detailed obituary posted online on July 17, 2026. Published in Treasure Coast. Joanne Willick. Joanne Adelaide Rodriguez Willick passed away on July 18, 2026, in Stewart, Florida, after a long battle with cancer. She was 68 years old. Born on October 11, 1957, in New York, New York, Joanne was the fourth child of Harold and Joan Rodriguez. She grew up in Greenwich, Connecticut, where she attended the Convent of the Sacred Heart. As a youth, Joanne was an award-winning golfer, and the game remained a lifelong passion she continued playing for most of her life. She went on to graduate from Rollins College in Winter Park, Florida. Joanne channeled her energy and drive into entrepreneurship, owning and operating Healthfully Yours, a successful health foods business in Stewart, Florida. She is survived by her beloved husband, Manfred Willick, their cherished dog, Lucky, and her four siblings, Pamela Sturrett, Lee Schneider, Harold Rodriguez, and Nancy Rodriguez. Joanne will be remembered for her spirit, her love of golf, and her dedication to healthy living, a passion she turned into her life's work. A celebration of life will be held at a later date. For those who wish to honor Joanne's memory, the family welcomes consideration of a memorial donation to First Tee, Treasure Coast, First Tee Florida Gold Coast.org/treasure-coast, or the Treasure Coast Hospice Foundation, treasurehealth.org/9/foundation. 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John Charles Russo, 90, passed away July 21, 2026. 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Conrad John Bobinski, Jr., 86, passed away July 16, 2026. 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Posted online on July 25, 2026, published in Treasure Coast. Mark Montgomery. Mark R. Montgomery, age 77, passed away peacefully after a brief decline in health on Friday, July 17, 2026, at the Elizabeth House in Flat Rock, North Carolina. Born on August 16, 1948, in Martin County, Florida, Mark was the son of the late Lavere Montgomery and Betty Ann Balthrop Montgomery. In addition to his parents, Mark was preceded in death by his sister, Jan Montgomery. Mark attended St. Lucie County Schools, graduating in 1966 from Dan McCarty High School. He attended IRCC and transferred to the University of Georgia, completing his bachelor's degree in real estate. There he met and married the love of his life, Dee Gibson. Upon graduation, they moved to Fort Pierce, where they lived for 39 years. Mark and Dee have called Lake Lure, North Carolina, home since 2020. A lifelong businessman, Mark was the owner and broker of Montgomery Realty in Fort Pierce, Florida, where he specialized in the selling of agricultural and commercial properties in and around St. Lucie County, Florida. Mark's expertise was in groves and ranch land covering the Treasure Coast. He took great pride in his work and the relationships he cultivated along the way. For over 30 years, Mark was the administrator for the FTNA Montgomery Project. He helped new members navigate their DNA stories, helping them discover Montgomery family connections and relationships. Mark researched his own family's ancestry for years, hoping to break down the genealogical brick walls to further understand his family tree. Some of Mark's favorite pastimes were spent with his family diving and fishing on the Indian River. As a teenager, he loved to surf, and his surfboard was one of the biggest, around at 11 feet long. He also enjoyed taking his family to their ancestral home place in Natchez, Mississippi. As often as possible, Mark, Dee, and Eric would retreat to Natchez, enjoying the property's ridges, ravines, and creeks. He loved to work the bulldozer and tractor, whether it was cutting hay or piling up logs. The family also spent innumerable hours four-wheeling in the creeks and riding on the high ridges of the Montgomery home place. Mark was happiest spending time with his family at home in Fort Pierce, Florida, and later in Lake Lure, North Carolina. He lovingly supported his wife Dee's stained glass projects by helping her with framing and installation. A faithful Christian, Mark was a devoted member of Fairfield Mountains Chapel in Lake Lure. He took great joy in being part of the church family and could be found serving wherever he was needed most. Those left to cherish his memory include his wife of 55 years, Margaret Dee Gibson Montgomery, his son, Eric Scott Montgomery, and wife, Renee, of Orlando, Florida, and his beloved granddaughter, Mandy Bell Montgomery. Mark felt the love of family from Dee's siblings, Paige, Jim, and Jeannie, and they considered him a brother in every way. A memorial service to celebrate Mark's life will be held on Thursday, July 23, 2026, at 11 a.m. at Fairfield Mountains Chapel, with Pastor Kevin Anderson officiating. Following the service, the family will gather with friends during a reception in the chapel's fellowship hall. Mark was a devoted husband, loving father, and proud grandfather. He treasured time spent with his family and friends, and while he will be dearly missed, his memory will forever be in the hearts of those who love him. Posted online on July 19, 2026, published in Treasure Coast. Mary Jean Martin. It is with profound sadness that the family of Mary Jean R. Martin, née Bueller, 98, announces her passing on April 30, 2026 at the VNA Hospice House in Vero Beach, Florida. Prior to her death, she was a resident of the Willowbrook Court Skilled Nursing Facility at the Axe Indian River Estates community for 6 years. Jean was the heart of our family. Her love for us was unconditional, her concern for our well-being was ever present. As her family grew to include grand and great-grandchildren in multiple states, she strove to keep up with the details of everyone's lives. Although her loss is deeply felt, Her devotion to her family was life-changing for us all and is an important part of her legacy. She was predeceased, heartbreakingly in 2020, by the love of her life and husband of nearly 69 years, John Jack M. Martin. She is survived by her devoted family, sons Michael, Jennifer, of Vienna, Virginia, and Kenny, Barbaran, of Knoxville, Tennessee, and daughters Elaine Teak Ryan, Armin, of Ramsey, New Jersey, and Kathy Martin of Vero Beach, Florida. She was the proud Nana and Grandma of Jeffrey, Christine Ballin, and Timothy, Lisa Weckstein, Martin, Joseph, Shelby, Alexander, and Daniel Teak Ryan, and Shane, Kelly, Reagan, Michael Techiera, and Bryn Martin. Since 2019, Jean delighted in the births of her six great-grandchildren, Edward, Madeleine, Audrey, Alice, Walter, and Henry. In addition, she was honored to be step-grandmother to five grand and seven great-grandchildren. Jean is also survived by her younger sister, Carol, Lawrence, Thomas of Pittsburgh, PA. Her parents, Mary and Eugene Bueller, and younger siblings Shirley, Paul, and Patricia, all of Pittsburgh, predeceased her. Jean was born on July 17, 1927 in Pittsburgh, PA, where she was raised. During her high school years, she was known for her love of all sports, especially bowling and basketball, her sewing skills, and her artistic ability, all of which she continued to demonstrate throughout her life. After graduating high school, she worked at the Hospital Service Association of Pittsburgh. Although Jean grew up a mere 3 miles from Jack in Pittsburgh and their families knew one another, it wasn't until 1948 that they met at a church dance. After a 3-year courtship, they married in 1951. In 1959, Jack's management career with UPS called for their relocation to the NYC metropolitan area. There they settled into the New Jersey suburb of Dumont, where they raised their four children. Jean was a homemaker and she enabled her family to thrive through her multiple full-time roles including wife, mother, advisor, bookkeeper, referee, coach, hostess, volunteer, and handywoman. At St. Mary's Catholic Church, she was a member of the Altar and Rosary Society and Cursillo groups and a Eucharistic minister. She was also a member of the local women's club. Upon Jack's retirement in 1986, they rellocated to Tobyhanna, PA, where they attended St. Anne's Catholic Church and were members of the Pocono Farms Country Club. For over 25 years, they also spent some of the winter months on their favorite island, Barbados, where they developed many wonderful, lasting friendships. In 1998, Jean and Jack bought their home in the Bent Pine Golf Club community in Vero Beach, Florida, where they enjoyed many fun years as golf and social members. During that time, they were parishioners of St. Helen Catholic Church. In 2011, they quit the snowbird life to live in Vero Beach full-time. In 2017, they relocated to the Indian River Estates Axe Retirement Community in Vero and became parishioners of St. John of the Cross Catholic Church. Over the years, they enjoyed and generously supported the theater, symphony, art museum, and a variety of charitable causes in Vero Beach. In retirement, Jean and Jack enjoyed traveling the U.S. and the world, enjoying wonderful adventures and making new friends along the way. They passed on their love of travel to their grandchildren by accompanying them on trips to Alaska and Europe. Jean enjoyed painting, sewing, crafting, swimming, tennis, golf, and some cross-country skiing in her retirement years. She loved to play mahjong and various card games. Jean was smart and resourceful, kind, considerate, and emphatically fair. She was known, even in her high school days, for being a genuine friend. She didn't like being the center of attention, but she did love when friends at Indian River Estates complimented her beautiful white hair. She had a quick wit and great sense of humor which were still evident in her 98th year. Although her passing leaves us grieving, we are comforted knowing that Jean and Jack are now reunited and still loving and watching over their family from an even better vantage point. Cremation was provided by Thomas S. Lowther Funeral Home and Amp Crematory in Vero Beach, Florida. A joint funeral mass will be celebrated for Jean and Jack at 10 a.m. on September 26, 2026 at St. Philip Catholic Church in Pittsburgh, the same church in which they were married 75 years ago. It will be followed by interment in Resurrection Cemetery and a family celebration of life. Funeral services will be provided by the Safransky/Everline Funeral Home of Carnegie, PA. Donations in Jean's memory can be made to the Axe Legacy Foundation, 2250 Indian Creek Boulevard, West Vero Beach, Florida, 32966, with the memo for Samaritan Fund in memory of Mary Jean Martin. Arrangements are by Thomas S. Lowther Funeral Home and AMP, Crematory, Vero Beach. 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Mary Jo Mark. Mary Jo Mark passed away peacefully on May 17, 2026, in Knoxville, Tennessee. She was born in Ashtabula, Ohio on March 20, 1942 to Clifford M. Luce and Genevieve, Jen, T. Luce. Mary Jo lived with her parents and brother Myron Luce in Ashtabula until they moved to Stuart, Florida in the 1950s. Her father built a successful chrysanthemum business, Sun Mums. Mary Jo spent a lot of time in the greenhouses with her father, which is where her love of gardening began. She graduated from Martin County High School in 1960. Mary Jo met Gordon Allen Mark, Jr., Allen, in the 1960s, and they were married on February 22, 1969. Allen built a successful business, and Mary Jo was fortunate to be able to stay home and raise their three children, Jennifer, Joe, and Scott. The family enjoyed family trips out west, boating in Stuart, and yearly summer trips to Isla Morada, Florida. Mary Jo loved to cook, garden, needlepoint, and was an avid sewer. While raising her children, she typically had a beautiful garden where she grew many vegetables and herbs. In the sewing room Allen built for her, she created beautiful pillows, clothing, blankets, quilts, and handbags. Mary Jo opened Mary Jo's Needles and Pins in the late 1980s, where she happily catered to other sewers and quilters. The store closed when Allen and Mary Jo purchased an Airstream camper and began traveling around the United States with other Airstream owners. Eventually they sold their home on SE St. Lucie Boulevard, traded in their Airstream camper for a motorhome, and set off as full-time travelers. Over the next 6 years they traveled to many parts of the United States, including Alaska, as well as Canada. Oftentimes their travels led them to visit their children, who were beginning to start families of their own in Virginia, Chicago, Knoxville, and Jacksonville. They enjoyed coordinating camping trips with their children and grandchildren. In 2005, Mary Jo and Allen settled in St. Augustine, Florida, on several acres on Joe Ashton Road. They continued to add to the property when Allen built Mary Jo a customized sewing room. She spent many hours sewing beautiful baby and toddler clothes, blankets, quilts, jackets, and handbags. She quickly mastered embroidery and made beautiful smocks for her grandchildren. She belonged to several sewing clubs in St. Augustine and Jacksonville, where she met many other sewers who quickly became her friends. The landscape on their property was dense with beautiful trees, flowers, and shrubs. She lovingly tended to their property, planted a garden most years, and always made sure their many bird feeders were full. She took great joy in sharing her love of gardening and sewing with her grandchildren as they got older. Mary Jo's greatest joy was her grandchildren. She loved them dearly and they adored her and miss her dearly. Mary Jo is survived by her children, Jennifer Gladwin, Rob, of Knoxville, TN, Gordon Allen Mark III Jo, Meredith, of Jacksonville, FL, and Scott Mark, Heather, of Jacksonville, Florida. She is also survived by her brother Myron Mike Luce, Susie, of Stuart, Florida. Her grandchildren will always remember the wonderful camping trips taken, as well as time spent with Grammy and Grandpa at Joe Ashton. Gunnar, Sarah, and Riley Gladwin, Knoxville, Alex and Kate Mark, Jacksonville, Addison and Alan Mark, Jacksonville. Posted online on July 18, 2026, published in Treasure Coast. Michael Gorolski, 65, passed away July 10, 2026. 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Published in Treasure Coast. Michael Jason Vines, 54, passed away July 22, 2026. 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Published in Treasure Coast. Nancy Lou Saylor. Nancy Saylor passed away peacefully on July 19, 2026. A devoted wife, mother, grandmother, great-grandmother, and great-great-grandmother, she was one of Martin County's most beloved community leaders. Nancy's greatest joy was always her family. She is survived by her husband of 71 years, Jack, 3 children, 6 grandchildren, 12 great-grandchildren, and 1 great-great-grandchild. Perhaps Nancy's greatest professional legacy was beautifying and serving her community and the creation and nurturing of the Chamber's Leadership Martin County program. Under her guidance, nearly 700 graduates completed the program, and to those graduates, Nancy was far more than a program director, she was simply mom. Those wishing to view the full obituary and share a message/memory are invited to go to Nancy's memorial page on the Forest Hills Funeral Home website, www.ForestHillsPalmCityFlorida.com. 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Published in Treasure Coast. Peter William Crane. Peter William Crane, 88, of Boynton Beach, Florida, passed away peacefully on July 9, 2026. Born in New Rochelle, New York, he proudly served in the National Guard and enjoyed a career in information technology. He is survived by his partner in crime, Jean Crane, 3 daughters, sister, grandchildren, great-grandchildren, extended family, and friends. To leave a condolence and view the full obituary, please visit www.scobbycombsbowdenfuneralhome.com. 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Published in Treasure Coast. Robert M. Ferguson, 89, passed away July 14, 2026. 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Published in Treasure Coast. Sam Evans. John Samuel Evans passed away peacefully on July 17, 2026, with his wife Kathy and daughters Kathy Jean and Annie Lou at his side. Sam was born in Norfolk, Virginia on March 23, 1939 to Captain Gilbert Russell Evans and Myrtle Evans, née Tuttle. As a U.S. Coast Guard family, Sam, his brother Russell, and parents moved every few years, but they always found time in Norfolk during holiday seasons, summers, and his father's deployments. An old-fashioned Southern gentleman, Sam was very proud of his family's Southern heritage from the tidewaters of Virginia and coastal North Carolina. He finished his last 2 years of high school in Norfolk and then was accepted into the U.S. Coast Guard Academy in New London Court, where he spent a total of 3 years. He finished college obtaining an engineering degree at Fairleigh Dickinson University in New Jersey, where he met the love of his life, Kathy. They married and have 2 wonderful daughters who have both provided them with a great deal of help in their senior years. Upon graduation, Sam started his career as an engineer for Pratt and Amp, Whitney Aircraft, then Ford Motor Company, and later a senior project engineer at Ethicon, a Johnson & Amp, Johnson company. He began his construction business, first doing home improvements, roofing, and siding, and eventually building vacation homes in Saw Creek Estates in the Pocono Mountains. At age 48, Sam sold the business to his friends Larry and Joan Cusava and retired to South Florida. Sam designed their home in Queens Cove on North Hutchinson Island, and to no one's surprise, the first Clio II and Flats boat were soon docked behind their home. A few years later, both daughters and their families, and Kathy's mother, moved to Florida. Life was good. Always wanting to help his family, Sam provided funds to his son-in-law, Marcos, to start their joint operation of 2 successful Surf Pro franchises. An avid outdoorsman throughout his life, Sam felt most at home on the water, in the woods, on the golf course, and on his patio watching the Florida wildlife. Fishing, diving, and living from the bounty of the sea was a great adventure for Sam. He particularly enjoyed preparing family dinners using lobsters and fish that he had caught. You never had to ask Sam twice to go for a boat ride. Sam was also a member of the Hibiscus Monday Night group of Alcoholics Anonymous. He never planned it, but on July 29, 2023 he celebrated 50 years of sobriety, achieved one day at a time. He was preceded in death by his parents Russell and Myrtle, his brother Russell, and nephews Russell, Michael, and Johnny. Sam is survived by his wife of 63 years, Kathy, daughter Kathleen Marsiglia, and her husband Dan, granddaughter Julia Lederer and great-granddaughter Aurora Gallagher, and daughter Anne Vallejos and grandchildren Marco and Maria Alejandra Vallejos. Services will be held at Hazley Funeral Home, 3015 Okeechobee Road, Fort Pierce at 12 p.m. on Friday, July 24, 2026. Interment will be immediately afterwards in the family burial plot in the Garden of Madonna at Hillcrest Memorial Gardens, North US 1, Fort Pierce. Following the burial there will be a reception at the Pelican Yacht Club, 1120 Seaway Drive, Fort Pierce. An online guestbook may be signed at www.hazleyfuneralhome.com, posted online on July 21, 2026, published in Treasure Coast. Sarah Goodrich. Sarah, Sally, Kellogg Goodrich, of Weekapog, Rhode Island, and Vero Beach, Florida, died peacefully on July 16, 2026, at the age of 88, at her home in Weekapog, surrounded by her family and devoted caregiver, Ann Smith, after a brief illness. Sally made her husband, Hoyt, promise that her obituary would read simply, "She tried and then she died." He has honored that promise. He also wishes to say a bit more. Born in Waterbury, Connecticut, and raised in Middlebury, Sally was the daughter of Margaret Allen Kellogg, who raised her as a single mother following the early passing of her father, Thomas Parsons Kellogg, at age 44. Sally is also preceded in death by her brothers, Thomas Parsons Kellogg Jr., who was married to Jane Kellogg, and James W. Stevens. From an early age, Sally distinguished herself through a natural charisma and gifted athleticism that would remain defining traits throughout her life, leaving a lasting mark on nearly everyone fortunate enough to know her. Sally was educated at the Emma Willard School before attending Connecticut College, where her considerable singing voice earned her a place among the prestigious Swifts. It was during a trip to Hawaii that she met a young Coast Guard officer named Hoyt Goodrich. They married in 1962 and spent 64 years together, a partnership that was, by any measure, exemplary. Together, Sally and Hoyt raised two children, Lisa Goodrich Swift and Hoyt Jonathan, John, Goodrich Jr. Lisa and her husband Tim Swift blessed Sally and Hoyt with two grandchildren, Harlan Justin Swift III and her namesake, Sarah Kellogg Swift. The family has grown further still. Harlan married his wife Hillary Conciatura 2 years ago, and Sarah will marry Weston Coward this coming December. Sally is also survived by her sister, Meg Hall, and her husband Bobby Hall, numerous nieces and nephews, and by her granddog, Molly, who she adored without reservation. Over 22 years at the Ethel Walker School, Sally coached varsity field hockey, lacrosse, and paddle tennis, shaping young athletes with the same energy and conviction she brought to everything else. That commitment to education extended well beyond the playing fields. Sally believed deeply in providing others access to opportunity, and she and Hoyt established scholarships at the Ethel Walker School, the Watkinson School, and St. Edward's School to that end. She served as a trustee at the Watkinson School in Hartford, Connecticut, was a founding director of the Weekapog Golf Club and the Weekapog Foundation, and helped organize the beloved three-day Wonderful World of Weekapog event. She held memberships at the Weekapog Golf Club, Riamar Golf Club, and the Moorings Yacht and Country Club, among others. In retirement, she and Hoyt traveled the world with characteristic enthusiasm, including one memorable occasion in New Zealand where Sally persuaded Hoyt to go skydiving, naturally. It was also during these years that Sally discovered the home in Vero Beach, Florida that would become their winter anchor for the next 27 years. She found it on her own, toured it, decided it was perfect, and informed Hoyt accordingly. He agreed, as one does. Dr. Garrick Kanzler was instrumental in Sally's care over the years, and the family extends special gratitude to Ann Smith, who was by Sally's side daily during her final months. Funeral arrangements are being handled by Buckler Johnston in Westerly, Rhode Island. Interment is private. A celebration of life will be announced at a later date. In lieu of flowers, the family welcomes gifts to the Week Epoch Foundation for Conservation in Sally's memory, or the planting of a tree in her honor. She tried and then she died. And in between, she lived remarkably well. Posted online on July 23, 2026, published in Treasure Coast, Thomas A. Stout, Sister Colonel Thomas A. Stout, Sr., U.S. Air Force retired, slipped the surly bonds of earth on Saturday, July 11, 2026, with his loving wife of 75 years, Kitty, by his side. Tom was born in New Orleans to shipbuilder Arthur W. Stout and Wilhelmina E. Duffresne. The family lived briefly in Houston before settling in the greater New York City area. He attended Dwight School for Boys on Park Avenue and lived at the Waldorf Astoria, later graduated high school in Tenafly, New Jersey. After high school, Tom enlisted in the United States Air Force and married his childhood sweetheart, the beautiful Catherine Madran, Kitty, Brown. Together they embraced the military life wholeheartedly, moving 24 times in 27 years and having their three children in three different places. As a B-47 and later B-52 pilot, Tom earned a coveted command pilot rating as well as numerous awards and decorations, including the Legion of Merit. He rose quickly through the ranks from airman no class to colonel and was selected to travel on the first American Air Force team to Communist China after President Nixon opened trade. His most proud accomplishment was to serve as lead Air Force negotiator with the Soviet Air Force in the Strategic Arms Limitation Talks, SALT, to eliminate or reduce the number of nuclear weapons in the world. Tom converted to Catholicism after he survived a tragic B-52 crash in Utah where five of his fellow crew members perished. Also during his military career, Tom earned a bachelor's degree and two master's. After retiring from the Air Force, Tom and Kitty settled in Mobile, Alabama. They worked in various areas for the Archdiocese of Mobile, including marriage counseling and public affairs. Tom, along with his son Tom, Jr., founded Video One Teleproductions to produce videos, TV commercials, and televised mass for the homebound. Photography was a longtime hobby of Tom's. He was a lifelong learner and early adopter of technology. Once he got things figured out, he was ready to move on to explore something new. After turning the video production business over to his son, Tom and Kitty moved to Charter Club in Palm City. Never one to really retire, he continued his love of aviation, his hobby of computers, known to some as Mr. Mac, and his philosophizing with other retired men at Panera Bread. Tom was also a fixture at Holy Redeemer Catholic Church, tapping his feet and hands to Mickey Maniscalco and the band's uplifting music. Tom spent his final 20 months at Palm City Nursing and Rehab where he received excellent care from the loving staff. He is survived by his wife Kitty, daughters Christine Thomas, Michael, of Greeley Co. and Catherine Madran Crow, Clifford Patrick, of Palm City and grandson Dorian Thomas, of Los Angeles. He is preceded in death by his parents, his beloved sonny boy, Tom Stout Jr., his sister, Mary Jane Svener, his brother, Arthur Stout, a niece and a nephew, many dear friends and colleagues from his long life, and his lost crew members. Visitation will take place from 4 to 6 p.m. on Wednesday, July 22, at Forest Hills Funeral Home, Palm City, Florida. Father John Kisparek will celebrate a mass of Christian burial at 10 a.m. on Thursday, July 23 at Holy Redeemer Catholic Church in Palm City, Florida. Military honors and committal ceremony will be held on Monday, August 24 at South Florida Veterans Cemetery, Lake Worth, Florida. Donations in Colonel Stout's honor may be made to Wounded Veterans Relief Fund, 300, Prosperity Farms Road, North Palm Beach, Florida, 33408. Posted online on July 19, 2026 published in Treasure Coast Trot aka Teddy Menzel / Ostrander Trot aka Teddy passed away peacefully on July 22, 2026. Teddy was originally from Germany, having moved to the States in the 60s while spending most her time in

p.m. Eastern Time. Let's analyze MLB odds around the Yankees versus White Sox odds and make our expert MLB picks and predictions for the best bets. Season Series, Yankees lead 3-1. New York battled back from an early 3-0 deficit and took Monday's series opener 9-5. With the triumph, the Yankees are now 3-1 on their current road trip, 4-1 over their last 5 games and 7-1 across their last 8 road tilts. The White Sox are 1-3 on their current homestand. That's a reverse of trend for the AL Central leaders, who for the season are 12 games over .500, 32-20, in their home environs. RHP Gerrit Cole vs. LHP Anthony K. Cole, 3-5, 3.92 ERA, is making his 12th start. He has logged a 1.10 whip, 1.7 BB/9 and 9.6 K/9 in 62 innings. K, 7-4, 4.21 ERA, is making his 20th start, 22nd appearance. He has a 1.37 whip, 3.7 BB/9 and 7.3 K/9 through 98 and 1/3 innings. Provided by FanDuel Sportsbook, access USA Today sports scores and sports betting odds hub for a full list. Lines last updated at 10:01 a.m. Eastern Time. Slide into baseballhq.com for your fantasy baseball news. For decades, BHQ has been helping players just like you win. BHQ offers full season subscriptions. Sign up today. Yankees 5, White Sox 4. New York is 6-1 over its last 7 games at Chicago. The Yanks have likely underplayed their 4.69 runs per game and 3.86 RPG allowed. So their .566 win percentage figures as being short of a should-be number. They are banged up, however, so their offense has been uneven at best in recent weeks. But Cole has started to come around after not starting his campaign until late May due to recovery time after Tommy John surgery. The veteran righty struck out 11 against no walks in his last start, and he has a fine history against current Chicago bats. Per ESPN, White Sox batters own an aggregate .478 OPS versus Cole. Conversely, K fits as a pitcher due for regression. For the season, he has been helped by a .278 batting average on balls in play. Over his last 5 starts, he has been aided by a .254 BABIP while walking 4.1 batters per 9. Cole has been giving the Yankees more depth in recent turns. He has a history of good second halves and is facing a Chicago offense that has logged a subpar .677 OPS since July 18. Back the Yankees, -134. No interest, pass. The over 8.5 cashed Monday, and the over is 3-1 across the last 4 series meetings. The over has hit in 5 of Chicago's last 7 games and in 4 of its last 5 at home. An injury-riddled Yankee lineup is still capable of decent production, and both clubs rank as first division offensive units. K plays into the over lean. Cole does not, but a too far out over its skis Yankee bullpen does. New York relievers have some friendly BABIP and other marginal rates. And the back end of that Yankee relief corps figures to be in fatigue territory after Monday and other recent evenings of being called upon. Take the over 8, -104. For more sports betting picks and tips, check out sportsbookwire.com and BetFTW. 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Seattle Mariners at Los Angeles Dodgers odds, picks and predictions. The Seattle Mariners, 52-55, and Los Angeles Dodgers, 67-39, open a 3-game series Tuesday in Los Angeles, California. First pitch from Dodger Stadium is at 10:10 p.m. Eastern Time. Let's analyze MLB odds around the Mariners versus Dodgers odds and make our expert MLB picks and predictions for the best bets. 2025 season series, Dodgers won 3-0. The Mariners are in third place in the AL West, trailing the division-leading Texas Rangers by 2.5 games and 2 games back in the wild card race. They have lost 5 of their last 6 games. They lost 3 of 4 on the road to the Rangers,
losing the finale July 3.

0: Monday. SP George Kirby allowed 7 runs on 7 hits in 4 innings, giving up 4 HRS. They were held to 7 hits, including LF Randy Arozarena's 13th home run. The Dodgers have a 12.5 game lead in the NL West. They were off on Monday after going 6-3 on their 9-game road trip after the All-Star break. They lost the finale of their series against the New York Mets August 3 Sunday. Leading 3-1, the bullpen allowed 7 runs in the 6th and 7th innings. RHP Luis Castillo vs. LHP Justin Robleski Castillo, 3-9, 4.85 ERA, makes his 17th start and 20th appearance. He has a 1.33 whip, 2.9 BB/9 and 8.0 K/9 in 94 2/3 innings. Robleski, 11-2, 2.62 ERA, makes his 17th start and 18th appearance. He has a 1.01 whip, 1.8 BB/9 and 6.8 K/9 in 106 2/3 innings. Provided by BetMGM Sportsbook, access USA Today Sports Scores and Sports Betting Odds Hub for a full list. Lines last updated at 9:09 a.m. Eastern Time. 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Sign up today. Dodgers 5, Mariners 3. The Dodgers have beaten the Mariners in 12 straight meetings and are 22-3 in their last 25 meetings since 2012. The Mariners have not won in Los Angeles since 2009. The Mariners are 22-32 in away games and 22-31 against teams with winning records. They are 1-5 in Castillo's last 6 starts. The Dodgers are 12-4 in Robleski's starts and 5-1 in his last 6. Expect a Dodgers win, but the run line will give you a better value for either team than the Dodgers ML Pass. 4 of the Dodgers' 6 wins since the break have been by multiple runs. 10 of their 12 wins when Robleski starts have been by more than 1 run. 9 of the Mariners' last 10 losses have been by more than 1 run. Bet Dodgers minus 1.5, plus 105. The Mariners' last 2 games had totals of 10, but their previous 8 did not surpass 9. 6 of the Dodgers' last 10 have not reached double-digit totals. 12 of the last 14 meetings and 9 of the last 10 between them have not surpassed 9 total runs. Bet under 9, plus 100. For more sports betting picks and tips, check out sportsbookwire.com and BetFTW. 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Philadelphia Phillies at Miami Marlins odds, picks and predictions. The Philadelphia Phillies, 57-50, visit the Miami Marlins, 53-54, Tuesday for the second game of a 3-game NL East series in Miami, Florida. First pitch from Lone Depot Park is at 6:40 p.m. Eastern Time. Let's analyze MLB odds around the Phillies versus Marlins odds and make our expert MLB picks and predictions for the best bets. Season series, Phillies lead 5-2. Philadelphia has dropped 5 of its last 6 games after allowing 3 runs in the bottom of the 9th to blow a 7-5 lead and lose the series opener August 7th Monday. They failed to cover as a minus 205 road favorite with the over, 7.5, hitting. 1B Bryce Harper hit a 2-run home run. Miami snapped a 12-game losing streak with the victory as a plus 172 home underdog. The Marlins scored 5 runs in the first 2 innings. LF Heriberto Hernandez had 3 RBIs, including a 2-run single tied the game in the bottom of the 9th, and RF Griffin Conine had a pair of RBIs, including the game winner. RHP Aaron Nola vs. RHP Sandy Alcantara Nola, 3-8, 5.82 ERA, makes his 22nd start. He has a 1.45 whip, 3.0 BB/9 and 9.3 K/9 in 108 1/3 innings. Alcantara, 10-6, 4.01 ERA, makes his 23rd start. He has a 1.23 whip, 2.4 BB/9 and 6.9 K/9 in 143 and two-thirds innings. Provided by BetMGM Sportsbook, access USA Today Sports Scores and Sports Betting Odds Hub for a full list. Lines last updated at 6:38 a.m. Eastern Time. 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Sign up today. Marlins 5, Phillies 4 bet Marlins, -115. While the Marlins are fresh off a double-digit losing streak, they have played well at home this season with a 32-23 home record. They are looking to ride the momentum of their comeback victory into a series win and have Alcantara on the mound to do so. The Marlins are 7-3 in his last 10 outings. The Phillies have dropped 5 of their last 6, while they have also dropped each of the last 5 outings in which Nola started. Pass. There is better value on the money line. Bet over 8, -115. The Phillies have scored at least 7 runs in back-to-back games and at least 5 runs in 5 of their last 9. They have allowed 4 or more runs in back-to-back games and in 6 of their last 10. The Marlins have allowed at least 4 runs in 8 of their last 9, including 5 or more in each of their last 3. They have hit the over in 2 of their last 3, both at home. Neither Nola or Alcantara have pitched particularly well recently, with each having above a 4.00 ERA, further bolstering the over. For more sports betting picks and tips, check out sportsbookwire.com and BetFTW. Follow SportsbookWire on Twitter/X and like us on Facebook. Dabo Swinney sounds like Hugh Freeze. That's not a compliment opinion. It's impossible to forget how good Dabo Swinney was in his prime. It's impossible to forget, because Dabo won't let us forget. Swinney used ACC Media Days as an opportunity to remind everyone of how good he used to be. We've won 11, conference and national, championships in the last 15 years, Swinney told The Athletic earlier this month, amid some serious navel-gazing. I think the next closest coach has 6. Who's counting, right? Well, Dabo is. We've had 15 winning seasons, Swinney said, as he recited his resume, 13 10-plus win seasons, 14 9-plus win seasons, and then you have a season like last year, and that's kind of what everybody wants to focus on, and I get that. Swinney's giving off some serious Hugh Freeze at Auburn vibes. That's, not a compliment. While failing miserably throughout 3 seasons at Auburn, Freeze spared no chance to remind us he used to be a good coach. Honestly, Nick Saban is incredible, but I should have 4 wins against him, Freeze said, 1 year into an Auburn tenure that included losses to New Mexico State and Kentucky. It's true, a decade or so ago, Swinney and Freeze gave Saban fits. Ah, memories. How's that working out for Freeze nowadays? Well, he's got a buyout check and a tee time. Swinney can keep his golf bag in the garage for now, but the current state of his Clemson program is closer to 2020-25 Auburn than it is to 2015-19 Clemson. After Freeze beat Saban in back-to-back years with an innovative up-tempo system built on run-pass option plays, Saban hired Lane Kiffin to help Alabama evolve its offense. When Clemson's success threatened to snuff out Alabama's superiority, Saban rallied by bringing in his best run of quarterbacks. That's how Saban became the GOAT. He kept evolving. He wasn't content to say, well, I used to be a great coach. Let me recite my resume. If Alabama ever wasn't the standard, it ate him up. Finally, when the sport went the direction of pay-to-play and transfer free agency, Saban decided he didn't want to participate. So, he hung up his whistle rather than linger on the sidelines, let his record slump, and prattle on about his past accomplishments. Maybe, Swinney should take a hint. He's not naturally built for this era. He's also not evolving to meet the moment. What about the idea of a transfer quarterback at Clemson? The past 2 national champions, heck, the past two national runners-up started transfer quarterbacks. Swinney wants nothing to do with that. We weren't going to go get a shiny object at quarterback, Swinney said. Oof, that sounds a lot like what Freeze said before the 2024 season. Freeze didn't think a transfer quarterback was worth a $1 million investment in nil bucks. If you're wondering how that worked out, didn't I mention Freeze now has extra time for lining up PAR putts? That's how it worked out. Swinney's general disinterest in transfers might be defensible if he were hauling in blue-chip recruiting classes. He's not. Clemson entered a recruiting freefall after the nil genie got out of the bottle. Nobody can say Tyler from Spartanburg didn't warn us that Swinney's career is on the downslope. Swinney's one of the greatest player development coaches of his generation. Even after Clemson flopped to a 7-6 record last season, 9 Tigers were selected in the NFL draft. That tells you two things: Clemson should have won more than 7 games, but also, Swinney didn't swallow a bunch of stupid pills. He used to be a great coach, just ask him, and he's still sending guys to the pros. But, he's swimming upstream by signing 3- and 4-star recruits and trying to compete against proven portal talent like Miami's freshly purchased quarterback Darian Mensa. I don't know how to be anything other than me, Swinney said. True. Swinney is who he is, and that's sort of become part of the problem. What worked in 2016 or 2018 doesn't work the same way in 2026, especially when you aren't signing quarterbacks like Trevor Lawrence. Swinney admitted if his decision to roll with in-house veteran quarterback Christopher Vezina doesn't pan out, he'll get raked over the coals. If he catches any heat, Swinney will default to the Hugh playbook. He'll remind us how good he used to be. Blake Topmeyer is the USA Today Network senior national college football columnist. Email him at btopmeyer@gannett.com and follow him on X at Topmeyer. Football: after strong finish in 2025, Westwood faces new challenges in 2026. Ford Pierce? Lodaris Van was still in the midst of moving down from Georgia when the 2025 high school football season and the fall practice schedule officially got underway. With a year under his belt, the second-year Ford Pierce Westwood head coach is happy to be settled. But Van understands there is much more work that needs to be done now that the 2026 season has arrived. It's just a day-to-day grind, Van said. I got a whole year and summer to get these kids in the weight room, but just one summer isn't good enough. We just have to continue the momentum, keep working and stay committed throughout the season. The program as a whole will look to carry momentum from a strong close to the 2025 season. The Panthers went 4-2 over their final 6 games, which included a pair of road victories during the newly created FIT Championships. They advanced to the semifinals before falling to eventual champion Dr. Joaquin Garcia and finishing with a 7-6 record. A taste of postseason success can pay dividends for any program looking to make strides forward. But according to Van, Westwood's late run was more beneficial to the coaching staff than the returning players. It just shows our determination and grind after losing 12 or 13 starters prior to that season, he said. It showed how we can pick up all the chips and put them together. The 2026 campaign will require a similar effort, as Van anticipates that possibly a dozen underclassmen will start on either offense or defense. Gregory Merricks and Jabari Mons highlight the key departures from the 2025 squad. The pair of Super 11 selections have graduated and are each currently playing collegiately, with Merricks at Division II Edward Waters and Mons at Division I Eastern Michigan. The Panthers are also without Joseph Weathers Jr., who was a 3-year starter at quarterback. Elias Pierre has been tabbed as Weathers Jr.'s replacement. The sophomore is a transfer from Port St. Lucie High. Elsewhere, junior James Strobridge will replicate some of Merrick's production up front as an anchor on both the offensive and defensive lines. Meanwhile, Van raved most about Tyrell Jackson. The incoming freshman is an explosive athlete and will be a threat to score whenever he touches the ball. However, after watching him during off-season camps, the head coach is most impressed with Jackson's work ethic. There's nobody, not even some of our seniors, that is outworking that kid, Van said of Jackson. That's one of the hardest working kids I know. When you're talking about no days off, that's what that kid brings. A trio of seniors are expected to be key contributors on a roster with limited senior experience. Serving as the team's top cornerback, Joachim Ellison led all returners with 63 tackles a season ago. Malachi Francois is back in the fold following a breakout junior campaign in which he collected 7 sacks, 55 total tackles, 10 TFLs, and an interception. Lastly, the Panthers will have the services of one of the area's best wide receivers. Jermaine Walker is coming off a junior year that landed him a spot on TC Palms All-Area First Team. The FA commit produced 44 receptions for a team-best 767 yards and 6 touchdowns while adding 300 yards and 2 scores on the ground. "I want to be a team leader," Walker said. "I want to show our other football players that it's not hard if you put in the work. The work that you put in is what you're going to get out." 8/14 versus Sebring, 7 p.m., Kickoff Classic, 8/21 versus Palm Beach Gardens, 7 p.m. 8/28 versus St. Lucie West Centennial, 7 p.m. 9/3 versus Wellington, 6:30 p.m. by week 9/18 at Heritage, 7 p.m. 9/25 at Legacy, 7 p.m. at Lawnwood Stadium, 10 halves at Treasure Coast, 7 p.m. 10/9 at Port St. Lucie, 7 p.m. 10/16 versus Sebastian River, 7 p.m. 10/23 at Jensen Beach, 7 p.m. 10/30 versus Fort Pierce Central, 7 p.m. Showdown 47. Patrick Bernado is a sports reporter for Treasure Coast Newspapers. He can be reached at 772-985-9692, on X at Pat Bernado or via email at bernado@gannett.com. UCF football has more returning production than most FBS teams for 2026. Scott Frost inherited a mostly bare cupboard when he returned to UCF for the 2025 season, quickly having to keep his best players out of the transfer portal while recruiting more than 60 newcomers to Orlando. That won't be the same situation entering this fall, and he will hope that continuity contributes to improved results. According to ESPN, UCF returned 61% of its total production, good for 29th out of the 138 teams in the Football Bowl subdivision. For comparison, in 2025, the average FBS team brought back 53.7% of its production, down from around 62% pre-COVID pandemic. The Knights' incumbents on offense and defense combined for 110 starts, the fourth highest total in the Big 12 entering the 26 campaign. UCF sought experience and proven production in the portal, adding 102 starts from its newcomers, most notably quarterback Alonzo Barnett III, who logged 15 games behind center as James Madison won the Sun Belt Conference and made its first appearance in the college football playoff. In spite of the volume of holdovers, expectations largely remain low when it comes to UCF from a national perspective. ESPN has the Knights 60th overall in its SP Plus rankings, 13th among its conference's 16 members, with an average of 6 wins. CBS Sports' Sheehan Jarajat advised readers to bet the under on UCF's projected 5.5 wins, which would mean a third straight December without a bowl game. Here is a breakdown on what UCF brings back, production-wise, from last year's squad and what it brought in from other college programs. 2025 stats: 250 completions on 403 attempts, 62% completion rate, 2,649 yards, 12 touchdowns, 12 interceptions. 2026 returning production, none. 2026 DI production added: 380 completions on 633 attempts, 60% completion rate, 4,548 yards, 32 touchdowns, 14 interceptions. 2025 stats: 388 attempts, 1,896 yards, 4.9 yards per rush, 19 touchdowns. 2026 returning production, 29 attempts, 95 yards, 3.3 yards per rush, 0 touchdowns. 2026 DI production added, 291 attempts, 1,431 yards, 4.9 yards per rush, 11 touchdowns. 2025 stats, 250 receptions, 2,649 yards, 10.6 yards per reception, 12 touchdowns. 2026 returning production, 135 receptions, 1,505 yards, 11.1 yards per reception, 6 touchdowns. 2026 DI production added, 148 receptions, 1,893 yards, 12.8 yards per reception, 17 touchdowns. 2025 stats, 764 total tackles, 68 TFLs, 27 sacks, 9 interceptions, 41 PBUs, 8 forced fumbles, 5 fumble recoveries. 2026 returning production, 375 total tackles, 25 TFLs, 9.5 sacks, 5 interceptions, 25 PBUs, 2 forced fumbles, 2 fumble recoveries. 2026 DI production added, 446 total tackles, 39 TFLs, 14 sacks, 2 interceptions, 20 PBUs, 5 forced fumbles. St. Lucie Online for St. Lucie County restaurants get perfect scores, 8 fail inspection. 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Florida's restaurant owners are not required to post restaurant inspection results where guests can see them. So every week, we provide that information for you. For a complete list of local restaurant inspections, including violations not requiring warnings or administrative action, visit our St. Lucie County Restaurant Inspection site. Chipotle Mexican Grill opened second restaurant in Fort Pierce, Florida. Fort Pierce got its second Chipotle Mexican Grill this month with a Chipotle drive-thru. It opened July 28 on US 1 next to the Starbucks in Gateway Plaza. Construction was ongoing since March 5. There is one other Chipotle in Fort Pierce at 5545 Okeechobee Road, which opened in September 2023. July 28, 2026, 10:45 a.m. to 10 p.m. daily. Valeria Bartra is TC Palm's food reporter. Contact her at valeria.bartra@tcpalm.com, 772-978-2246, or follow her on Instagram at @vbartrajourno. How the Florida Cracker Trail shaped state history. Editor's note, in celebration of America's 250th birthday in 2026, TC Palm/Treasure Coast Newspapers takes a look throughout the year at some of our region's history and landmarks important to all of America. The Florida Cracker Trail is a historic cattle route that crosses the state between the Bradenton area and Fort Pierce, and supporters say it has been used in some form for more than 500 years. The route is still being marked each year by an annual cross-state horseback ride organized by the Florida Cracker Trail Association, a group formed to preserve that history as development changes the landscape around it. According to Mike Harrison, president of the association, the trail helped shape Florida's early cattle economy long before statehood. Today, the route is shorter than the original path, but riders still retrace much of it at a slow cattle drive pace. The trail connects present-day communities to a long agricultural history that still has annual events and a museum. The Florida Cracker Trail is a historic cross-state cattle route that, according to Harrison, dates to the early 1500s when Spain controlled Florida. He said Spanish cattle were dropped off near what is now Fort Pierce, driven across the state to the Manatee River, then loaded onto barges and taken to Mexico. The trail was about 146 miles and was considered the only dry route across that part of Florida, with the Kissimmee River and floodplains to the north and Lake Okeechobee and the Everglades to the south. According to Harrison, the trail was central to Florida's early cattle industry and helped build the agricultural corridor that supported rural communities across the state. After Florida became part of the United States in 1821, wild cattle left by the Spanish roamed free, and settlers used the route for cow hunts. Harrison said Seminoles, Black Floridians, and freed slaves were among the groups who collected cattle and made money from that trade. Harrison said the cattlemen who worked the route were known as Florida crackers because they used long braided leather bullwhips, often 10 to 12 feet long, to move cattle through wetlands. He said the cows could get stuck in swampy ground, and the whip's loud crack could be heard from miles away. In this tradition, the workers were called cowmen or cattlemen rather than the cowboys more commonly associated with the American West. The Florida Cracker Trail Association was formed in 1987, and it began the annual cross-state ride the next year to preserve the route's agricultural history. The trail was also designated a Community Millennium Trail in 2000, according to the association's website, as part of a broader effort to highlight places that protect natural areas and interpret history and culture. Each year, usually in February, riders travel from west to east across Florida in a recreation of the old cattle drive route. Harrison said the event draws about 60 to 200 riders, depending on weather and economic conditions. The group camps on different ranches for more than a week and finishes with a Saturday parade into downtown Fort Pierce. Harrison described it as an endurance ride rather than a leisure trip, with horses moving at about 3 miles per hour to match the old grazing pace of cattle. According to Harrison, the original trail has been shortened from 146 miles to about 120 miles because of development, and it now starts east of Bradenton. The modern route generally follows State Road 64, a short stretch of US 17, County Road 66, US 98, County Road 68, a short stretch of US 441, and then Orange Avenue into downtown Fort Pierce. Harrison said riders now see more asphalt and housing than they once did, though the route still passes working ranches. The Cracker Trail Museum is in Zolfo Springs on the historic trail, according to its website. The museum is open 8 a.m. to 5 p.m. Monday through Friday, with a lunch closure. Lori K. Blandford is a breaking news reporter with TC Palm. Email her at lori.blandford@tcpalm.com. This story was created by Lori K. Blandford, lori.blandford@tcpalm.com, with the assistance of Artificial Intelligence, AI. Journalists were involved in every step of the information gathering, review, editing and publishing process. 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Indian River Online 2. Indian River County restaurants get perfect score, 3 fail inspection. You can use the database to search by county or by restaurant name. Florida's restaurant owners are not required to post restaurant inspection results where guests can see them. So every week, we provide that information for you. For a complete list of local restaurant inspections, including violations not requiring warnings or administrative action, visit our Indian River County Restaurant Inspections site. Beach, Base, Frog Legs. Florida City faces major decision opinion if the surf park under construction in Eastern Felsmere isn't exciting enough. The city could have a few other major firsts after a council meeting at 7 p.m. August 6. Like trying to catch a wave for the first time, the process will be exciting, but scary even for some of us elsewhere in Indian River County. It all starts with a request from an agent of the Point Surf Park developer Luis de Araujo to form the city's first community development district to finance $34 million in water, sewer, stormwater, and other improvements to build Hacienda del Surf, a community with 431 homes on 355 acres. The development would be about 5 miles west of the surf park on County Road 512, west of 141 Street Avenue. The CDD also would be among the county's first community development districts, which are special purpose governments that help developers borrow money to fund improvements in communities they build, are controversial. Among the concerns, they can spark growth, give developers, through CDD board members they appoint, long-term control over communities, and keep home prices artificially low, luring in homeowners who will have to repay long-term CDD bonds and pay property taxes annually. but Hacienda del Surf would be nothing like a typical subdivision. It would have a major cool factor, though De Araujo said discussing it in detail would be premature. It's just a dream, he said, adding he plans to share more information at the August 6th meeting. But right now, it's just hopes and dreams and wishes. Hacienda del Surf would be a country club type surf neighborhood, complementing the Point Surf Park, expected to open to the public later this year 2 miles west of Interstate 95. Greg Nelson, manager of Felsmere Joint Venture, which would sell what's mostly pasture to the developer, described the proposed community much like ones I found online in Washington, Utah and Austin, Texas. The latter is operated by Discovery Land Company, which has high-end, home recreation club communities across the world, including Atlantic Fields in southern Martin County. Atlantic Fields' centerpiece activity is golf. Hacienda del Surf would be a private community with 2 wave pools, lakes for fishing, kayaking and paddleboarding, a skate park, restaurant, club and more, according to city documents and De Araujo. When I first heard about the surfing community concept, I was a little skeptical, but it seems like they've been very successful, Nelson told me, citing projects out west and the surf ranch, owned by Cocoa Beach native and pro surfer Kelly Slater in the middle of California. Nelson, whose company remains focused on agriculture and owns one of only 2 citrus packing houses in Indian River County, said the surfing country club would fit in fine and be buffered from the company's nearby farming activities. Hacienda del Surf would be the first residential development on about 18,000 acres annexed by the city in the late 2000s. About half that land, owned by Felsmere Joint Venture, was used by the St. John's River Water Management District to create Headwaters Lake, open to the public. The annexations were so controversial, County Commissioner Gary Wheeler and the Indian River Neighborhood Association proposed a county charter to limit city's expansions. Creation of the so-called Villages of Felsmere, a master plan developed to manage the annexed land, helped persuade the detractors to drop the charter effort. The goal of the plan is to prevent sprawl, preserve the rural character, and cluster growth into smaller pieces that are separated by landscape buffering, but still accommodate walkability, and provide limited services to these areas to not increase daily traffic trips, thus preserving the rural element of the development, Robert Loring, the city's community development director, wrote in a July 14 email to De Araujo. Loring noted Hacienda del Surf, as initially proposed, doesn't fit as a smaller hamlet or larger village, as required in the plan, but it could be amended to do so. In a July 2 email, City Attorney Warren Dill outlined other concerns. He wanted to make sure allowing a community development district would be a one-time decision to help the city improve water and sewer service to all city residents. How could the city accomplish what could be its biggest opportunity in the potential deal? Dill outlined requested verbiage in contracts, noting the developer would, the developer's agent, Jer Earlywine of Tallahassee law firm Kutok Rock, responded fairly positively to Dill 4 days later. De Araujo seems on board with funding the projects. I want to help the community, De Araujo told me later more generally, noting the jobs and community program slated for the surf park near I-95 are important, but more will come. I want to help the city grow to be better, he said. But as I'm occasionally reminded by former Port St. Lucie Councilman Jack Kelly, who did not support all his city's sprawling annexations, water and sewer availability can be like a Pandora's box. Once a city has utilities, there's no stopping the kind of growth Kelly's contemporary on the council, Mayor Bob Minsky, wanted there. A community that does not plan for the future begins to die a little every day, Minsky wrote in a 1995 letter to the editor. In 2006, Minsky cited the benefits of utilities, including health and safety. The city suffered through wildfires without adequate water and the potential for economic development. Felsmere, through its Villages of Felsmere plan, hopefully would be prepared to handle the growth much better than Port St. Lucie. But plans are only as good as how well they're executed. Details of individual projects and how effective staff and council are at sticking to overriding principles, D. doing what's in the best interest of city residents and their neighbors over the border. One slip-up could send a tsunami of poor growth throughout the city, with impacts felt in the rest of the county. As well as places like Hacienda del Surf can be designed, its residents would have to travel regularly for the foreseeable future on County Road 512 and eventually maybe 53, RD Street and State Road 60. They'll go to the real beach, the county courthouse, to work and restaurants in Sebastian and Vero Beach. They'll add to the traffic and other issues we already face. But, if done right, the hamlets and villages of the master plan will keep the vast majority of residents living, working and playing west of I-95. My biggest concern with Hacienda del Surf is it seems rushed. Concerns raised by Loring and Dill came within about 5 weeks of the first time the council would hear the matter. If I were on council, in addition to the issues raised by staff, I'd review details of Hacienda del Surf, including getting developers to commit to a final site plan before any community development district is okayed. The city must be sure it gets what it wants and doesn't face unintended consequences. What specifically would be the size and standards of the utilities and what would they cost city residents in the long run, including rates? What if history repeats itself, the economy sours and Hacienda del Surf development stops? What will happen to its bonds? What about the utilities? Maybe it would be best to address this proposal only after the Point Surf Park is completed. Frog legs. Bass fishing. Women's suffrage. Ecotourism. They're among the things Felsmere is known for. Or could Felsmere be the inland surf capital of the United States, with a park and club? Let thoughtful discussions begin. This column reflects the opinion of Lawrence Reisman. Contact him via email at larry.reisman@tcpalm.com, phone at 772-978-2223, facebook.com/larryreisman or Twitter at Lawrence Reisman. If you are a subscriber, thank you. If not, become a subscriber to get the latest local news on the latest local news on the Treasure Coast. Florida lobster mini season means more boaters and divers in the water. The Florida spiny lobster 2-day recreational mini season will be July 29th to 30th. That means more boaters and divers in the water, so be extra cautious while boating. If you can't participate this week, you can try your luck during the regular lobster season from August 6th to March 31st. And if you can't participate at all, you may be able to find fresh lobster in shops and restaurants during the commercial lobster season, which also is August 6th to March 31st. Here is what else you need to know about the Florida spiny lobster season. Tim O'Hara is TC Palm St. Lucie watchdog, environment and fisheries reporter. Contact him at tim.o'hara@tcpalm.com. Florida waterfront restaurant changes name, menu, concept over legality. Two river decks? Though 100 miles apart? Was one too many for the original in New Smyrna Beach, so the Sebastian restaurant changed its name to avoid $60,000 in legal fees, the owner said. The owner of River Deck Tiki Bar and Amp Restaurant, which opened in 2021, wrote to the owner of Squid Lips River Deck in Sebastian, which opened in 2024, complaining that customers were getting them confused. Buzz Undaryl took the opportunity to change more than the name of his restaurant. His new Redfish Saloon is a southern coastal kitchen that now blends dishes from Savannah, Charleston, and New Orleans such as gumbo, jambalaya, barbecue and redfish that's native to the Indian River Lagoon. Occasional events include line dancing classes and live blues, jazz, and zydeco, which blends Louisiana French accordion and Afro-Caribbean beats. It gave us the chance to do something we've been wanting to do, Undaryl told TC Palm. Undaryl also changed the hours, opening 30 minutes later and closing about 1 to 2 hours later. Redfish Saloon opens at noon daily and closes at 10 p.m. Sunday, Thursday and 11 p.m. Friday, Saturday. The bar, the COR, and about 50% of the menu remain the same. All three of Undaryl's restaurants, Redfish Saloon, Squid Lips Overwater Grill and Lip Liquors Barbecue across Indian River Drive surround Finn's Marina, which he bought in 1989 with plans to redevelop the area. In 1998, he demolished an old fish house at the end of the dock, raised the platform and built a restaurant he leased to operators who named it Finn's Raw Bar and Amp Grill. He and wife Sharon took over operations in 2003, but didn't know what to rename the restaurant until he bought a fishing boat. The seller's grandchildren nonsensically had named it Squid Lips, which attracted a lot of attention, comments, and chuckles, so it stuck, Undaryl said. Squids don't even have lips, they have beaks, he said. The logo came to him in a dream, which a graphic artist brought to life. Undaryl opened another Squid Lips in Melbourne in 2009, then another in Cocoa Beach in 2016. In 2024, he opened Lip Liquor's Barbecue and Redfish Saloon, which he built. When he was young, Undaryl worked at the marina, which had a different name back then. Noon to 10 p.m. Sunday Thursday, noon to 11 p.m. Friday Saturday 202-407-6866, website, Facebook Valeria Bartra is TC Palm's food reporter. Contact her at valeria.bartra@tcpalm.com, 772-978-2246 or follow her on Instagram at vbartrajourno. 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
0: 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Obituaries, all Alan Tapper. Dr. Alan James Tapper, 87, of Pittsburgh, Baltimore, and Stewart passed peacefully July 23, 26. He is survived by his wife Judith Waller, of 66 years, son Drive S. Scott, Liz Tapper of Stewart, daughter Amy Tapper and son-in-law Adam Israel of NYC, grandchildren Alexander, Elise Tapper, Katie Tapper, Sasha Israel, Nikki Israel, and great-grandsons Wesley Irvin Tapper and Brooks Liam Tapper. He was a beloved visionary obstetrician, talented artist, and gregarious friend-maker. He may be the only dual citizen of Pittsburgh and Baltimore loved by Steelers and Ravens fans alike. To learn more about Alan, you may view the service from Sunday, July 26, 2026, from Sol Levinson and Brothers website or at https://vimeo.com/12127088994503FC02?? 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George E. Mortimer, 82, passed away July 20, 2026. 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Helga Rinesmith. Helga passed away peacefully on July 2, 2026 with her family around her at the age of 92. Visit NeptuneZosietti.com for a detailed obituary posted online on July 17, 2026, published in Treasure Coast. Hugh Robert Beath, 94, of Kennebunk, ME, and formerly of Vero Beach, Florida, passed away peacefully on July 21, 2026, while surrounded by his family. Hugh was born July 28, 1931, in LaGrange, Illinois, formerly Lyons Township, to Charles Philip Beath and Marion Kate Tretgold of Port Huron, MI. Hugh attended Lyons Township High School, and like his older brothers, Charles Philip and Douglas Blake, who predeceased him, was a gifted athlete playing varsity football, basketball, and golf. He attended the University of Michigan before entering the Army and serving in Germany. He graduated from the University of Illinois, where he was a member of Alpha Delta Phi fraternity. Hugh married Nancy Lee Davies on August 21, 1956. They would have celebrated their 70th wedding anniversary this year. Family was everything to Hugh, who is survived by his wife Nancy and their three children, Douglas, Lori, of Kennebunk, ME, Stuart, Laura, of St. Louis, Missouri, and Sally, the late Michael, Burke of Vero Beach, Florida. He has nine grandchildren, Stuart, Kat, Matt, Carissa, Ben, Allie, Annie, Sid, Haley, Jacob, William, Nicole, Claire, Mark, Cammie, Andrew, and nine great-grandchildren. He is also survived by his niece and nephews, Barbara, Tom, Peter, and Philip. Friends were also a huge part of Hugh and Nancy's life. In addition to lifelong friends from LaGrange, Illinois and Rye, New York, Hugh and Nancy were also blessed with dear friends from Vero Beach, Florida and Kennebunk, ME. Hugh started his business career at the investment banking and brokerage firm Hornblower & Amp, Weeks in Chicago. Hugh and Nancy then moved to Rye, New York, when Hugh went to work for Lehman Brothers, where he would become a partner and oversee global retail brokerage operations. Hugh then had executive roles at Hubline Incorporated and John Blair & Amp, Co. His final role was chairman and CEO of ADVO Systems. In 1992, Hugh retired and moved with Nancy to Stuart, Florida. In 1998, they moved to Vero Beach, Florida. Hugh and Nancy spent their summers in Kennebunk, ME, where Hugh enjoyed many of his days playing golf at his beloved Webhannet Golf Club. Hugh shot his age or better on numerous occasions, the last time at age 90 when he carded an 83 at Webhannet. For any memorials, please consider making a donation to the Webhannet Charitable Foundation or a charity of your choice. To share a memory or leave a message of condolence, please visit Hugh's Book of Memories page at www.bibberfuneral.com. Arrangements are in the care of Bibber Memorial Chapel, 67 Summer Street, Kennebunk, Maine. Posted online on July 28, 2026, published in Treasure Coast. Joanne Adelaide Rodriguez Willick passed away on July 18, 2026, in Stuart, Florida, after a long battle with cancer. She was 68 years old. Born on October 11, 1957, in New York, New York, Joanne was the fourth child of Harold and Joan Rodriguez. She grew up in Greenwich, Connecticut, where she attended the Convent of the Sacred Heart. As a youth, Joanne was an award-winning golfer, and the game remained a lifelong passion she continued playing for most of her life. She went on to graduate from Rollins College in Winter Park, Florida. Joanne channeled her energy and drive into entrepreneurship, owning and operating Healthfully Yours, a successful health foods business in Stuart, Florida. She is survived by her beloved husband, Manfred Willick, their cherished dog, Lucky, and her four siblings, Pamela Sturrett, Lee Schneider, Harold Rodriguez, and Nancy Rodriguez. Joanne will be remembered for her spirit, her love of golf, and her dedication to healthy living, a passion she turned into her life's work. A celebration of life will be held at a later date. For those who wish to honor Joanne's memory, the family welcomes consideration of a memorial donation to First Tee, Treasure Coast, First Tee Florida Gold Coast.org/treasure-coast, or the Treasure Coast Hospice Foundation, treasurehealth.org/9/foundation. 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John Charles Russo, 90, passed away July 21, 2026. 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Judith Ann McQuay, 86, passed away July 21, 2026. 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Posted online on July 25, 2026 published in Treasure Coast. Mark Montgomery. Mark R. Montgomery, age 77, passed away peacefully after a brief decline in health on Friday, July 17, 2026, at the Elizabeth House in Flat Rock, North Carolina. Born on August 16, 1948, in Martin County, Florida, Mark was the son of the late Lavere Montgomery and Betty Ann Balthrop Montgomery. In addition to his parents, Mark was preceded in death by his sister, Jen Montgomery. Mark attended St. Lucie County Schools, graduating in 1966 from Dan McCarty High School. He attended IRCC and transferred to the University of Georgia, completing his bachelor's degree in real estate. There he met and married the love of his life, Dee Gibson. Upon graduation, they moved to Fort Pierce, where they lived for 39 years. Mark and Dee have called Lake Lure, North Carolina, home since 2020. A lifelong businessman, Mark was the owner and broker of Montgomery Realty in Fort Pierce, Florida, where he specialized in the selling of agricultural and commercial properties in and around St. Lucie County, Florida. Mark's expertise was in groves and ranch land covering the Treasure Coast. He took great pride in his work and the relationships he cultivated along the way. For over 30 years, Mark was the administrator for the FTNA Montgomery Project. He helped new members navigate their DNA stories, helping them discover Montgomery family connections and relationships. Mark researched his own family's ancestry for years, hoping to break down the genealogical brick walls to further understand his family tree. Some of Mark's favorite pastimes were spent with his family diving and fishing on the Indian River. As a teenager, he loved to surf, and his surfboard was one of the biggest, around at 11 feet long. He also enjoyed taking his family to their ancestral home place in Natchez, Mississippi. As often as possible, Mark, Dee, and Eric would retreat to Natchez, enjoying the property's ridges, ravines, and creeks. He loved to work the bulldozer and tractor, whether it was cutting hay or piling up logs. The family also spent innumerable hours four-wheeling in the creeks and riding on the high ridges of the Montgomery home place. Mark was happiest spending time with his family at home in Fort Pierce, Florida, and later in Lake Lure, North Carolina. He lovingly supported his wife Dee's stained glass projects by helping her with framing and installation. A faithful Christian, Mark was a devoted member of Fairfield Mountains Chapel in Lake Lure. He took great joy in being part of the church family and could be found serving wherever he was needed most. Those left to cherish his memory include his wife of 55 years, Margaret Dee Gibson Montgomery, his son, Eric Scott Montgomery, and wife, Renee, of Orlando, Florida, and his beloved granddaughter, Mandy Bell Montgomery. Mark felt the love of family from Dee's siblings, Paige, Jim, and Jeannie, and they considered him a brother in every way. A memorial service to celebrate Mark's life will be held on Thursday, July 23, 2026, at 11 a.m. at Fairfield Mountains Chapel, with Pastor Kevin Anderson officiating. Following the service, the family will gather with friends during a reception in the chapel's fellowship hall. Mark was a devoted husband, loving father, and proud grandfather. He treasured time spent with his family and friends, and while he will be dearly missed, his memory will forever be in the hearts of those who love him. Posted online on July 19, 2026 published in Treasure Coast. Mary Jean Martin. It is with profound sadness that the family of Mary Jean R. Martin, née Bueller, 98, announces her passing on April 30, 2026 at the VNA Hospice House in Vero Beach, Florida. Prior to her death, she was a resident of the Willowbrook Court Skilled Nursing Facility at the Axe Indian River Estates community for 6 years. Jean was the heart of our family. Her love for us was unconditional, her concern for our well-being was ever present.

and Kathy Martin of Vero Beach, Florida. She was the proud Nana and Grandma of Jeffrey, Christine Ballin, and Timothy, Lisa Weckstein, Martin, Joseph, Shelby, Alexander, and Daniel Teague Ryan, and Shane, Kelly, Reagan, Michael Techiera, and Bryn Martin. Since 2019, Jean delighted in the births of her six great-grandchildren, Edward, Madeleine, Audrey, Alice, Walter, and Henry. In addition, she was honored to be step-grandmother to five grand and seven great-grandchildren. Jean is also survived by her younger sister, Carol, Lawrence, Thomas of Pittsburgh, PA. Her parents, Mary and Eugene Bueller, and younger siblings Shirley, Paul, and Patricia, all of Pittsburgh, predeceased her. Jean was born on July 17, 1927 in Pittsburgh, PA, where she was raised. During her high school years, she was known for her love of all sports, especially bowling and basketball, her sewing skills, and her artistic ability, all of which she continued to demonstrate throughout her life. After graduating high school, she worked at the Hospital Service Association of Pittsburgh. Although Jean grew up a mere 3 miles from Jack in Pittsburgh and their families knew one another, it wasn't until 1948 that they met at a church dance. After a 3-year courtship, they married in 1951. In 1959, Jack's management career with UPS called for their relocation to the NYC metropolitan area. There they settled into the New Jersey suburb of Dumont, where they raised their 4 children. Jean was a homemaker and she enabled her family to thrive through her multiple full-time roles including wife, mother, advisor, bookkeeper, referee, coach, hostess, volunteer, and handywoman. At St. Mary's Catholic Church, she was a member of the Altar and Rosary Society and Cursillo groups and a Eucharistic minister. She was also a member of the local women's club. Upon Jack's retirement in 1986, they relocated to Tobyhanna, PA, where they attended St. Anne's Catholic Church and were members of the Pocono Farms Country Club. For over 25 years, they also spent some of the winter months on their favorite island, Barbados, where they developed many wonderful, lasting friendships. In 1998, Jean and Jack bought their home in the Bent Pine Golf Club community in Vero Beach, Florida, where they enjoyed many fun years as golf and social members. During that time, they were parishioners of St. Helen Catholic Church. In 2011, they quit the snowbird life to live in Vero Beach full-time. In 2017, they relocated to the Indian River Estates Axe Retirement Community in Vero and became parishioners of St. John of the Cross Catholic Church. Over the years, they enjoyed and generously supported the theater, symphony, art museum, and a variety of charitable causes in Vero Beach. In retirement, Jean and Jack enjoyed traveling the U.S. and the world, enjoying wonderful adventures and making new friends along the way. They passed on their love of travel to their grandchildren by accompanying them on trips to Alaska and Europe. Jean enjoyed painting, sewing, crafting, swimming, tennis, golf, and some cross-country skiing in her retirement years. She loved to play mahjong and various card games. Jean was smart and resourceful, kind, considerate, and emphatically fair. She was known, even in her high school days, for being a genuine friend. She didn't like being the center of attention, but she did love when friends at Indian River Estates complimented her beautiful white hair. She had a quick wit and great sense of humor which were still evident in her 98th year. Although her passing leaves us grieving, we are comforted knowing that Jean and Jack are now reunited and still loving and watching over their family from an even better vantage point. Cremation was provided by Thomas S. Lowther Funeral Home and AMP Crematory in Vero Beach, Florida. A joint funeral mass will be celebrated for Jean and Jack at 10 a.m. on September 26, 2026 at St. Philip Catholic Church in Pittsburgh, the same church in which they were married 75 years ago. It will be followed by interment in Resurrection Cemetery and a family celebration of life. Funeral services will be provided by the Safransky/Eberline Funeral Home of Carnegie, PA. Donations in Jean's memory can be made to the Axe Legacy Foundation,
2250 Indian Creek Bowl.

Boulevard, West Vero Beach, Florida, 32966 with the memo for Samaritan Fund in memory of Mary Jean Martin. Arrangements are by Thomas S. Lowther Funeral Home and Amp, Crematory, Vero Beach. 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Mary Jo Mark. Mary Jo Mark passed away peacefully on May 17, 2026, in Knoxville, Tennessee. She was born in Ashtabula, Ohio on March 20, 1942 to Clifford M. Luce and Genevieve, Jen, T. Luce. Mary Jo lived with her parents and brother Myron Luce in Ashtabula until they moved to Stuart, Florida in the 1950s. Her father built a successful chrysanthemum business, Sun Mums. Mary Jo spent a lot of time in the greenhouses with her father, which is where her love of gardening began. She graduated from Martin County High School in 1960. Mary Jo met Gordon Allen Mark, Jr., Allen, in the 1960s, and they were married on February 22, 1969. Allen built a successful business, and Mary Jo was fortunate to be able to stay home and raise their three children, Jennifer, Joe, and Scott. The family enjoyed family trips out west, boating in Stuart, and yearly summer trips to Isla Morada, Florida. Mary Jo loved to cook, garden, needlepoint, and was an avid sewer. While raising her children, she typically had a beautiful garden where she grew many vegetables and herbs. In the sewing room Allen built for her, she created beautiful pillows, clothing, blankets, quilts, and handbags. Mary Jo opened Mary Jo's Needles and Pins in the late 1980s, where she happily catered to other sewers and quilters. The store closed when Allen and Mary Jo purchased an Airstream camper and began traveling around the United States with other Airstream owners. Eventually they sold their home on SE St. Lucie Boulevard, traded in their Airstream camper for a motorhome, and set off as full-time travelers. Over the next 6 years they traveled to many parts of the United States, including Alaska, as well as Canada. Oftentimes their travels led them to visit their children, who were beginning to start families of their own in Virginia, Chicago, Knoxville, and Jacksonville. They enjoyed coordinating camping trips with their children and grandchildren. In 2005, Mary Jo and Allen settled in St. Augustine, Florida, on several acres on Joe Ashton Road. They continued to add to the property when Allen built Mary Jo a customized sewing room. She spent many hours sewing beautiful baby and toddler clothes, blankets, quilts, jackets, and handbags. She quickly mastered embroidery and made beautiful smocks for her grandchildren. She belonged to several sewing clubs in St. Augustine and Jacksonville, where she met many other sewers who quickly became her friends. The landscape on their property was dense with beautiful trees, flowers, and shrubs. She lovingly tended to their property, planted a garden most years, and always made sure their many bird feeders were full. She took great joy in sharing her love of gardening and sewing with her grandchildren as they got older. Mary Jo's greatest joy was her grandchildren. She loved them dearly and they adored her and miss her dearly. Mary Jo is survived by her children, Jennifer Gladwin, Rob, of Knoxville, TN, Gordon Allen Mark III Jo, Meredith, of Jacksonville, FL, and Scott Mark, Heather, of Jacksonville, Florida. She is also survived by her brother Myron Mike Luce, Susie, of Stuart, Florida. Her grandchildren will always remember the wonderful camping trips taken, as well as time spent with Grammy and Grandpa at Joe Ashton. Gunnar, Sarah, and Riley Gladwin, Knoxville, Alex and Kate Mark, Jacksonville, Addison and Alan Mark, Jacksonville. Posted online on July 18, 2026, published in Treasure Coast. Michael Gorolski, 65, passed away July 10, 2026. 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Posted online on July 16, 2026, published in Treasure Coast. Michael Jason Vines, 54, passed away July 22, 2026. 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
2026 published in Treasure Coast. Nancy Lou Saylor. Nancy Saylor passed away peacefully on July 19, 2026. A devoted wife, mother, grandmother, great-grandmother, and great-great-grandmother, she was one of Martin County's most beloved community leaders. Nancy's greatest joy was always her family. She is survived by her husband of 71 years, Jack, 3 children, 6 grandchildren, 12 great-grandchildren, and 1 great-great-grandchild. Perhaps Nancy's greatest professional legacy was beautifying and serving her community and the creation and nurturing of the Chamber's Leadership Martin County program. Under her guidance, nearly 700 graduates completed the program, and to those graduates, Nancy was far more than a program director, she was simply mom. Those wishing to view the full obituary and share a message/memory are invited to go to Nancy's memorial page on the Forest Hills Funeral Home website, www.ForestHillsPalmCityFlorida.com. Posted online on July 23, 2026. Published in Treasure Coast. Peter William Crane. Peter William Crane, 88, of Boynton Beach, Florida, passed away peacefully on July 9, 2026. Born in New Rochelle, New York, he proudly served in the National Guard and enjoyed a career in information technology. He is survived by his partner in crime, Jean Crane, 3 daughters, sister, grandchildren, great-grandchildren, extended family, and friends. To leave a condolence and view the full obituary, please visit www.scobbycombsbowdenfuneralhome.com. Posted online on July 15, 2026. Published in Treasure Coast. Sam Evans. John Samuel Evans passed away peacefully on July 17, 2026, with his wife Kathy and daughters Kathy Jean and Annie Lou at his side. Sam was born in Norfolk, Virginia on March 23, 1939 to Captain Gilbert Russell Evans and Myrtle Evans, née Tuttle. As a U.S. Coast Guard family, Sam, his brother Russell, and parents moved every few years, but they always found time in Norfolk during holiday seasons, summers, and his father's deployments. An old-fashioned Southern gentleman, Sam was very proud of his family's Southern heritage from the tidewaters of Virginia and coastal North Carolina. He finished his last 2 years of high school in Norfolk and then was accepted into the U.S. Coast Guard Academy in New London Court, where he spent a total of 3 years. He finished college obtaining an engineering degree at Fairleigh Dickinson University in New Jersey, where he met the love of his life, Kathy. They married and have 2 wonderful daughters who have both provided them with a great deal of help in their senior years. Upon graduation, Sam started his career as an engineer for Pratt & Whitney Aircraft, then Ford Motor Company, and later a senior project engineer at Ethicon, a Johnson & Johnson company. He began his construction business, first doing home improvements, roofing, and siding, and eventually building vacation homes in Saw Creek Estates in the Pocono Mountains. At age 48, Sam sold the business to his friends Larry and Joan Cusava and retired to South Florida. Sam designed their home in Queens Cove on North Hutchinson Island, and to no one's surprise, the first Clio 2 and Flats boat were soon docked behind their home. A few years later, both daughters and their families, and Kathy's mother, moved to Florida. Life was good. Always wanting to help his family, Sam provided funds to his son-in-law, Marcos, to start their joint operation of 2 successful Surf Pro franchises. An avid outdoorsman throughout his life, Sam felt most at home on the water, in the woods, on the golf course, and on his patio watching the Florida wildlife. Fishing, diving, and living from the bounty of the sea was a great adventure for Sam. He particularly enjoyed preparing family dinners using lobsters and fish that he had caught. You never had to ask Sam twice to go for a boat ride. Sam was also a member of the Hibiscus Monday Night group of Alcoholics Anonymous. He never planned it, but on July 29, 2023, he celebrated 50 years of sobriety, achieved one day at a time. He was preceded in death by his parents Russell and Myrtle, his brother Russell, and nephews, Russell, Michael, and Johnny. Sam is survived by his wife of 63 years, Kathy,
daughter Kathleen Marsiglia and her husband Dan, granddaughter Julia Lederer and great-granddaughter Aurora Gallagher, and daughter Anne Vallejos and grandchildren Marco and Maria Alejandra Vallejos. Services will be held at Hazley Funeral Home, 3015 Okeechobee Road, Fort Pierce at 12 p.m. on Friday, July 24, 2026. Interment will be immediately afterwards in the family burial plot in the Garden of Madonna at Hillcrest Memorial Gardens, North US 1, Fort Pierce. Following the burial there will be a reception at the Pelican Yacht Club, 1120 Seaway Drive, Fort Pierce. An online guest book may be signed at www.hazleyfuneralhome.com, posted online on July 21, 2026, published in Treasure Coast. Sarah Goodrich. Sarah, Sally, Kellogg Goodrich, of Weekapog, Rhode Island, and Vero Beach, Florida, died peacefully on July 16, 2026, at the age of 88, at her home in Weekapog, surrounded by her family and devoted caregiver, Ann Smith, after a brief illness. Sally made her husband, Hoyt, promise that her obituary would read simply, "She tried and then she died." He has honored that promise. He also wishes to say a bit more. Born in Waterbury, Connecticut, and raised in Middlebury, Sally was the daughter of Margaret Allen Kellogg, who raised her as a single mother following the early passing of her father, Thomas Parsons Kellogg, at age 44. Sally is also preceded in death by her brothers, Thomas Parsons Kellogg Jr., who was married to Jane Kellogg, and James W. Stevens. From an early age, Sally distinguished herself through a natural charisma and gifted athleticism that would remain defining traits throughout her life, leaving a lasting mark on nearly everyone fortunate enough to know her. Sally was educated at the Emma Willard School before attending Connecticut College, where her considerable singing voice earned her a place among the prestigious Swifts. It was during a trip to Hawaii that she met a young Coast Guard officer named Hoyt Goodrich. They married in 1962 and spent 64 years together, a partnership that was, by any measure, exemplary. Together, Sally and Hoyt raised two children, Lisa Goodrich Swift and Hoyt Jonathan, John, Goodrich Jr. Lisa and her husband Tim Swift blessed Sally and Hoyt with two grandchildren, Harlan Justin Swift III and her namesake, Sarah Kellogg Swift. The family has grown further still. Harlan married his wife Hillary Conciatura 2 years ago, and Sarah will marry Weston Coward this coming December. Sally is also survived by her sister, Meg Hall, and her husband Bobby Hall, numerous nieces and nephews, and by her granddog, Molly, who she adored without reservation. Over 22 years at the Ethel Walker School, Sally coached varsity field hockey, lacrosse, and paddle tennis, shaping young athletes with the same energy and conviction she brought to everything else. That commitment to education extended well beyond the playing fields. Sally believed deeply in providing others access to opportunity, and she and Hoyt established scholarships at the Ethel Walker School, the Watkinson School, and St. Edward's School to that end. She served as a trustee at the Watkinson School in Hartford, Connecticut, was a founding director of the Weekapog Golf Club and the Weekapog Foundation, and helped organize the beloved three-day Wonderful World of Weekapog event. She held memberships at the Weekapog Golf Club, Riamar Golf Club, and the Moorings Yacht and Country Club, among others. In retirement, she and Hoyt traveled the world with characteristic enthusiasm, including one memorable occasion in New Zealand where Sally persuaded Hoyt to go skydiving, naturally. It was also during these years that Sally discovered the home in Vero Beach, Florida that would become their winter anchor for the next 27 years. She found it on her own, toured it, decided it was perfect, and informed Hoyt accordingly. He agreed, as one does. Dr. Garrick Kanzler was instrumental in Sally's care over the years, and the family extends special gratitude to Ann Smith, who was by Sally's side daily during her final months. Funeral arrangements are being handled by Buckler Johnston in Westerly, Rhode Island. Interment is private. A celebration of life will be announced at a later date. In lieu of flowers, the family welcomes gifts to the Weekapog Foundation for Conservation in Sally's memory, or the planting of a tree in her honor. She tried and then she died.
and in between, she lived remarkably well. Posted online on July 23, 2026, published in Treasure Coast. Thomas A. Stout, Sister Colonel Thomas A. Stout, Sr., U.S. Air Force retired, slipped the surly bonds of earth on Saturday, July 11, 2026, with his loving wife of 75 years, Kitty, by his side. Tom was born in New Orleans to shipbuilder Arthur W. Stout and Wilhelmina E. Duffresne. The family lived briefly in Houston before settling in the greater New York City area. He attended Dwight School for Boys on Park Avenue and lived at the Waldorf Astoria, later graduated high school in Tenafly, New Jersey. After high school, Tom enlisted in the United States Air Force and married his childhood sweetheart, the beautiful Catherine Madran, Kitty, Brown. Together they embraced the military life wholeheartedly, moving 24 times in 27 years and having their three children in three different places. As a B-47 and later B-52 pilot, Tom earned a coveted command pilot rating as well as numerous awards and decorations, including the Legion of Merit. He rose quickly through the ranks from airman no class to colonel and was selected to travel on the first American Air Force team to Communist China after President Nixon opened trade. His most proud accomplishment was to serve as lead Air Force negotiator with the Soviet Air Force in the Strategic Arms Limitation Talks, SALT, to eliminate or reduce the number of nuclear weapons in the world. Tom converted to Catholicism after he survived a tragic B-52 crash in Utah where five of his fellow crew members perished. Also during his military career, Tom earned a bachelor's degree and two master's. After retiring from the Air Force, Tom and Kitty settled in Mobile, Alabama. They worked in various areas for the Archdiocese of Mobile, including marriage counseling and public affairs. Tom, along with his son Tom, Jr., founded Video One Teleproductions to produce videos, TV commercials, and televised mass for the homebound. Photography was a longtime hobby of Tom's. He was a lifelong learner and early adopter of technology. Once he got things figured out, he was ready to move on to explore something new. After turning the video production business over to his son, Tom and Kitty moved to Charter Club in Palm City. Never one to really retire, he continued his love of aviation, his hobby of computers, known to some as Mr. Mac, and his philosophizing with other retired men at Panera Bread. Tom was also a fixture at Holy Redeemer Catholic Church, tapping his feet and hands to Mickey Maniscalco and the band's uplifting music. Tom spent his final 20 months at Palm City Nursing and Rehab where he received excellent care from the loving staff. He is survived by his wife Kitty, daughters Christine Thomas, Michael, of Greeley Co. and Catherine Madran Crow, Clifford Patrick, of Palm City and grandson Dorian Thomas, of Los Angeles. He is preceded in death by his parents, his beloved sonny boy, Tom Stout Jr., his sister, Mary Jane Tsviner, his brother, Arthur Stout, a niece and a nephew, many dear friends and colleagues from his long life, and his lost crew members. Visitation will take place from 4 to 6 p.m. on Wednesday, July 22, at Forest Hills Funeral Home, Palm City, Florida. Father John Kisperek will celebrate a Mass of Christian burial at 10 a.m. on Thursday, July 23 at Holy Redeemer Catholic Church in Palm City, Florida. Military honors and committal ceremony will be held on Monday, August 24 at South Florida Veterans Cemetery, Lake Worth, Florida. Donations in Colonel Stout's honor may be made to Wounded Veterans Relief Fund, 300, Prosperity Farms Road, North Palm Beach, Florida, 33408. Posted online on July 19, 2026, published in Treasure Coast. Trot aka Teddy Menzel / Ostrander. Trot aka Teddy passed away peacefully on July 22, 2026. Teddy was originally from Germany, having moved to the States in the 60s while spending most her time in Florida. She is survived by her four children, William, Linda, Michelle, and Jack, and six grandchildren. We all love you and miss you already. Rest peacefully, Mother. Posted online on July 23, 2026, published in Treasure Coast Entertainment / Dining Online. Sandbar at Capt Hiram's in Sebastian,
Florida's Capps Crush recipe after USA Today named the sandbar at Capped Hiram's Resort in Sebastian one of its 38 USA Today bars of the year for 2026, we knew we'd want to celebrate with a cocktail. So we asked for one of their most iconic recipes to share with you. Capped Hiram's Resort wanted to create a drink that could be used to give back to the community, so it created Capps Crush in 2018. The drink's purpose is to donate $1 of every crush bought to a different charity or organization each month. Their crush calendar is built once a year with several goals: helping youth, community assistance, animal and Indian River Lagoon preservation, and helping active or retired veterans. Capped Hiram's Resort in Sebastian started as a raw bar on a small boat ramp in 1987 with only 28 seats. Since then, it has grown to become one of the largest private employers in the city, including the sandbar, an inn, a marina, museum, stage, and multiple restaurants for a beachy bite. Owner Thomas Collins named it after his uncle, Hiram, his father's only brother, who died on Omaha Beach in the D-Day landings, Collins Brothers wrote in his obituary. Inspired by its founder, Capped Hiram's Resort created a signature Captain Hiram drink for its sandbar. The sandbar's signature drink, Capps Crush, is a vodka-based cocktail with some citrusy accents. This recipe will make one serving per person. St. Lucie Online Florida County and City Divided on Sales Tax Ballot Question: A local sales tax in St. Lucie County that has generated $56 million for local roads and bridge projects could be in jeopardy. On July 21, the St. Lucie County Commission was split 2-2 on asking voters to extend a 0.5% sales tax by 10 years, but the commission may have to put it before voters, according to Port St. Lucie city officials. The county commission will vote again August 4, when all five commissioners can attend the meeting. The tax is set to expire in 2028. Port St. Lucie City Council members, on July 27, discussed their support for the ballot question, which has generated the $56 million since 2018 and could possibly generate an additional $45 million in the next 10 years, according to Port St. Lucie staff. Port St. Lucie City staff said, and the City Council members agreed, that the county can't back out of placing the question before voters on November 3, because Fort Pierce City Commission, Port St. Lucie City Council and the County Commission all passed resolutions proposing the ballot initiative in the past year. The Port St. Lucie City Council is concerned that future projects including the widening of St. Lucie West Boulevard would be delayed or possibly eliminated without the sales tax if it is not on the ballot. On July 27, the council approved a list of infrastructure projects funded through the sales tax. Florida statute states that if the local government representing a majority of the county's population adopts a resolution establishing the rate of the surtax and calling for a referendum on the surtax, the levy of the surtax shall be placed on the ballot, city staff stated in a resolution it proposed, but the city council indefinitely postponed. The resolutions passed triggered the supervisor of elections to place the tax question on the November 3 general election ballot, and the county may not amend the county ordinance by acting upon the request to reschedule, or any other action to amend, alter, or revoke the ballot question, city staff stated. The county attorney has been in conversation with the attorneys for both the city of Port St. Lucie and the supervisor of elections, and she is still researching the matter, county spokesperson Eric Gill said. County commissioners will discuss the issue at the regular meeting on August 4, Gill said. The deadline to submit final ballot language to the supervisor of elections is August 5, a day after the county commission is scheduled to re-vote on it, according to the city. This is one of the few tools in our toolbox to diversify our revenue, Port St. Lucie City Council member Jolien Caraballo said. It's a very important tool. At the last county meeting, Commissioners Kathy Townsend and Jamie Fowler were in favor, but Commissioners James Clasby and Aaron Lowry were opposed, citing concerns about the impact of Property Tax Reform Ballot Initiative Amendment 3. Commissioner Larry Leet did not attend the meeting. He does plan to attend the August 4 meeting and is currently in favor of bringing the question before voters this November, and, if it fails,
he would support bringing the question or a similar question before voters in 2028, he told TC Palm on July 28. City of Port St. Lucie Public Works Director Cole Schwert and Special Assistant to the City Manager Kevin Matty Jasek spoke at the July 21 County Commission meeting in favor of placing the question before voters in November, citing 13 new miles of sidewalks, improved drainage system upgrades and 104 miles of road resurfacing in Port St. Lucie from the sales tax revenue. "We have made key roadways safer and more efficient," Schwert said. "We've connected neighborhoods with new sidewalks. We've improved stormwater systems, reducing flood risks and enhancing water quality for local waterways. Sales tax provides a stable funding source that allows residents, businesses, and visitors alike to share in the cost of these improvements while reducing the reliance on property taxes alone," St. Lucie County Infrastructure Citizens Oversight Committee Chair Ken Kroll wrote in support. Voters approved the 0.5% sales tax for a period of 10 years in 2018 by 56%, the 0.5% sales tax. The $56 million generated was leveraged to successfully award more than $5 million in state and federal grants. "This funding helps the county invest in public roads, reduce traffic congestion, reduce neighborhood flooding and improve local water quality," according to Gill. In 2016, a 0.5% additional sales tax measure failed, receiving 46.85% of the vote. The county considered putting it on the ballot 2 years early in order to play it safe, giving them another chance to pass something in 2028 in the event it fails in 2026. The tax has been used to build bridges over Taylor Creek and 10 Mile Creek. The tax money also contributed to improvements such as the resurfacing of Shin Road, Glades Cut Off Road, Prima Vista Boulevard and portions of Midway Road. The sales tax extension could benefit a number of roads that are identified for resurfacing. St. James Boulevard, Angle Road, East Midway Road, and Walton Road are among these candidates. Funding could also support bridge repairs, guardrail repairs and replacement, and rejuvenation of Chip Seal and Millings Roads. Gill said. Tim O'Hara is TC Palm St. Lucie Watchdog, Environment, and Fisheries Reporter. Contact him at tim.ohara@tcpalm.com. Florida police officer resigns under investigation after suicide case. A Port St. Lucie police officer resigned while under investigation following an incident in which a man was found to have died by suicide in a vehicle, according to recently released records. Officer Matthew Brown quit the department in April after the March 21 incidents, records show. According to records, Brown about 1:47 a.m. while on patrol went to Treasure Coast Church of God in the 4000 block of Southwest Savona Boulevard where a dark vehicle was in the parking lot. He positioned his marked Ford Explorer so the headlights and spotlight illuminated the passenger side. Brown briefly looked in the vehicle before returning to his patrol vehicle and leaving the area. Officer Brown did not check on the occupant, request backup, or notify dispatch of the encounter, records state. About 2:02 a.m. about 15 minutes later, another officer stopped out at the same location regarding a suspicious vehicle call and discovered a male inside the vehicle with an apparent self-inflicted gunshot wound to the head. A handgun was on the man's lap in the vehicle, described as a blue Porsche. Additional officers, including Brown, then came to the scene. Investigators ultimately determined the death to be a result of suicide. Video surveillance from the church depicted Brown's activities at the scene about 1:47 a.m. Investigators determined Brown did not start any radio communications with dispatchers between 1:30 a.m. and 8 a.m. According to body cam footage, when Brown returned to the scene around 2:06 a.m. after the second officer noted the body, Brown told that officer he'd been to the location but didn't see anyone in it. Officer Brown then approached the vehicle, illuminated the interior with his flashlight, and reacted by stating, "Oh, expletive, what the, expletive, records show." Notably, the body of the deceased individual could be clearly seen through both the passenger side window and the front windshield. Officers who came to the scene recalled the vehicle's lights were on and its engine running. While Brown resigned in April,
the internal investigation sustained findings of inefficiency of assigned duties and neglect of duties. According to Police Acting Captain Joe Norcus, when a law enforcement officer leaves an agency, the agency must fill out an affidavit of separation that includes information about the conditions under which the officer left. That affidavit is submitted to the Criminal Justice Standards and AMP Training Commission, which is part of the Florida Department of Law Enforcement. Agencies also report officers with sustained policy violations to the Criminal Justice Standards and AMP Training Commission. These can be accessed by future potential law enforcement employers throughout the country, Norcus said. Will Greenlee is a breaking news reporter for TC Palm. Follow Will on X at Off the Beat Tweet or reach him by phone at 772-267-7926. Email him at will.greenlee@tcpalm.com. Indian River Online 10 Best Bars We Wish Made USA Today's Bars of the Year 2026 List. When you think Florida, do you imagine sunny beaches, oranges, and alligators? Even as a local, that's the image I have in my head when I think of my home state. While I love the typical Florida beach-style tiki bars, sandy floors, and oversized drinks, we have so many other amazing bars to visit as a local or tourist. Some are high-end, some are good for watching sunsets, others are fun for dancing or enjoying delicious food. USA Today released nominations for Bars of the Year for 2026 in July. There's no question why the sandbar at Capt Hiram's Resort in Sebastian was on the list for the Treasure Coast. Here are 10 more bars we wish could have made the spotlight. Stepping into this bar is like stepping into an elevated boathouse with wooden plank flooring, couches, board games, dark blue walls, tinted windows, and the most amazing smelling, hotel-style scent system. This bar and lounge offers a full bar menu with crafted ocean and captain-themed cocktails, margaritas, mojitos, martinis, mocktails, sodas, lats, beer, and wine. 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They deliver the food to your table, or they call your name and you pick up your order at the bar. The lounge hosts live performances and events such as speed dating, comedy shows, mixology classes and more. Gary Roberts opened Summer Crush, the Treasure Coast's first and only winery, on the same property as his nursery and landscaping business in 2012. He planted 6 miles of vines on 10 acres, using two native muscadine grape varieties, Carlos for white wines and Noble for red wines. His estate wines are made with only his grapes. For others, he supplements his homegrown grapes with the same two varieties from other Florida vineyards. Summer Crush has all the components of a boutique winery, a vineyard, cellar and crush pad, tasting room and gift shop, and festival and event area with a covered pavilion for concerts. Summer Crush specializes in muscadine and tropical fruit wines. Almost all the specialty wines can be made as the estate version, which contains 100% of Summer Crush's grapes. It also hosts live music and tribute band performances. Its signature wine is the Old Florida White Table Wine. This waterfront restaurant inside an historical 1909 mansion features an Americana menu that gives a nod to the Massachusetts city with oysters, porterhouse steaks, lobster rolls with caviar, New England clam chowder and over 10 signature cocktails. The restaurant has hosted special events since December 2025, and plans to host more in the future. One current event is bi-weekly yoga on the lawn every other Saturday. Some events will be for members only. The 200-seat restaurant has outside seating on the lawn, with AstroTurf to make it look like a grassy veranda overlooking the Indian River Lagoon. Inside, the decor aims to transport customers back in time through historical paintings, vintage furniture, and meticulously selected wall paint and coverings. Grind and Amp, Grape is a lively coffee, dessert, food, and wine bar in Vero Beach's Central Beach with live music and themed events such as a Bridgerton party. They serve a full all-day breakfast menu with sandwiches and flatbreads, and a weekend brunch menu on Saturdays and Sundays.
They have a full coffee and tea menu as well as handcrafted cocktails, wine, beer, non-alcoholic alternatives, and an exclusive prestige liquor collection. Grind and Amp, Grape is owned by brother-sister team of Ryan and Ashley Wyckoff, who spent 4 months renovating the space before opening in 2015. The age 21-plus only establishment was opened in 2016 and is perched above the Fort Pierce Inlet and Jetty Linear Park, offering panoramic sunset views. It is one of two locations on Florida's East Coast, with the original Tiki Bar at the Jupiter Inlet. The completely outdoor bar and restaurant has a relaxed, tropical atmosphere with covered seating and tables on its sand beach. Guests order at the bar and receive a pager that will signal them when the food is ready for pickup at the kitchen. It has two large bars, live music, and a dance floor. The menu offers a wide selection of beer along with seltzers, wines, signature cocktails, and frozen drinks. Food options include snacks, burgers, hot dogs, sliders, tacos, and sandwiches. Squid Lips nearly 360-degree, open-air view includes a marina, Spoil Island, Sebastian Inlet Bridge and resident dolphins that chill in the area. The menu features a raw bar and Floribian-focused appetizers, baskets, salads, sandwiches and much more. The waterfront, dock and dine, seafood restaurant is lighter and brighter after some cosmetic renovations were completed in 2025 that included painting, flooring, and resurfacing the bar exterior with bamboo. The oceanfront restaurant and bar in the historic Driftwood Inn is named after Waldo Sexton, who came to Vero Beach in the 1920s and built the hotel using driftwood he found on the beach. The old Florida atmosphere is matched with tropical cocktails including Waldo's Voodoo Juice, Hemingway's Key Wester, the Malibu Confusion and Florida's classic Rum Runner. It offers indoor and outdoor seating and bars, a guest-only pool in the middle, live music on the weekends and a wooden deck that sits on the beach with one of the best oceanfront views on the Treasure Coast. The Indian River Lagoon Front Bar was established in 1944 from an abandoned Navy Guard shack and turned into a spot that sold bait and beer. The drink menu features items including a Bahama Mama, Little Jim's Room Runner, Jim's Painkiller, a Goombay Smash and flavored margaritas. A piece of the first 1926 wooden bridge built to connect the island to the mainland can be found jutting out between Little Jim's Marina and the modern concrete bridge that was built in 1963. It originally opened as the Cypress Cabins and Restaurant on Pearl Harbor Day in 1941 and was a popular spot with locals and soldiers training at Camp Murphy, now Jonathan Dickinson State Park. It now is owned by Harry MacArthur, who spent his childhood helping out around the restaurant and whose father was a longtime owner. It has an extensive classic cocktail menu, including the Bahama Mama, Bay Breeze, Dark and Stormy, Old Fashioned and Mojito, as well as a Harry's drink list, which offers non-alcoholic and alcoholic drinks. This unique and eclectic old Florida restaurant offers a covered patio, indoor seating and live music. Couple Bob and Tracy Davis opened the waterfront restaurant after 27 years in the food and beverage world of the cruise ship industry. The 8,000-square-foot restaurant has a casual, elegant atmosphere and is located in the Sunset Bay Harbor and Marina. Its premier waterfront location offers guests an ethereal sunset view, as well as 930 feet of complimentary dock space for those arriving by boat. It has indoor and outdoor bars, indoor dining, and covered seating outside. Signature dishes include the pan-seared blackened snapper, 16-ounce ribeye, wagyu sirloin, and pork chop Milanese. It also offers specialty martinis and cocktails, beer, and wine. 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Florida school to get new name. St. Lucie needs ocean dining opinion. Dodgertown Elementary School has been an important part of the Vero Beach community since its adoption by the Los Angeles Dodgers in the 1980s. While the Dodgers' spring training legacy will always be part of our history, the organization has not called Vero Beach home since 2008. Today,
the school's success is built by its educators, families, and community partners. Jackie Robinson's legacy, however, remains timeless. Robinson's courage, perseverance, integrity, and commitment to education embody the values we strive to teach every student. Located near the Jackie Robinson Training Complex, the school already helps preserve and share his story. Naming the school in his honor would strengthen that mission every day. The year 2027 presents a unique opportunity. It marks the 80th anniversary of Jackie Robinson's historic Major League Baseball debut with the Brooklyn Dodgers on April 15, 1947, a moment that transformed both baseball and American history. Renaming the school during this milestone would honor Robinson's extraordinary contributions while celebrating Vero Beach's unique connection to his legacy. Unlike Dodgertown, which commemorates a baseball organization and place, Jackie Robinson Elementary School would honor a man whose influence extends far beyond sports. His life represents equality, character, leadership, service, and the belief that determination can overcome barriers. This change would not erase the community's Dodgers heritage. The Jackie Robinson Training Complex, a Florida heritage landmark and the only sports site on the U.S. Civil Rights Trail, will continue preserving and interpreting the history of the Dodgers, Jackie Robinson, and Vero Beach's unique role in baseball's integration. A school's name should inspire every child who enters its doors. Renaming Dodgertown Elementary to Jackie Robinson Elementary in 2027 would honor our past while providing future generations with a lasting symbol of courage, excellence, and opportunity. Rick Lane, Vero Beach. For years, I have been urging St. Lucie County to acquire the 12-acre former Radisson property on North Hutchinson Island, my thoughts being that it would provide the added public beach access sorely needed on the island. And, if the county were to build a two-story public building with space to lease, the acquisition would provide the opportunity for a full-service, sit-down restaurant and banquet hall to be leased to and operated by a third party. Each time I have addressed the subject, District 5 County Commissioner Kathy Townsend has shown no interest because, in her short-sighted words, it would take the property off the tax rolls. With the new bridge, the island is now more accessible and conceivably would be of more interest for a private developer of high-rise housing, especially one who would be likely to avail himself of the Live Local Act that would take all decisions completely out of the hands of the county and that could significantly strain the island's limited infrastructure resources. Before the opportunity slips through the county's fingers, I ask that the full Board of Commissioners give acquisition of the 12-acre former Radisson property serious and immediate consideration. The alternative of what a developer would do under the Live Local Act is unacceptable for the hundreds of island visitors, a majority of them county residents who regularly visit the island and enjoy the unfettered access to and use of the nearly 2-mile-long stretch of beach between Pepper Park and the Fort Pierce Jetty. Elizabeth K. Gibson, Hutchinson Island. When did bipartisanship become a four-letter word? Our first president, George Washington, warned us about the creation of political parties in his farewell speech. He voluntarily relinquished the presidency after 8 years of service. Key word, service. I discourage the spirit of party, he said. Factions could become the potent engines by which cunning, ambitious, and unprincipled men will be able to subvert the power of the people. A 2022 Pew survey revealed that more than 60% of Republicans and Democrats viewed members of the other party as immoral, dishonest, and closed-minded. In 1974, over 70% of the members of Congress had prior military service, where they learned the mission was all important, you joined to serve your country. Non sibi sed patria. Not for self but for country. Now, less than 20% have voluntarily served their country before taking office. The key question that needs to be answered before seeking office is, do you want to do something or be someone? If your answer is even the least bit ambiguous, perhaps you are going into the wrong business. There is no end to what you can accomplish so long as you don't care who gets the credit. This timeless philosophy is often attributed to figures like President Harry S. Truman or Ronald Reagan. It highlights how shedding the ego removes barriers to collaboration and allows teams to achieve incredible, unrestricted results.
We live in an age when the 24-hour information environment rewards showmanship, outrage, and partisan behavior over collaboration and governance. Compromise, collaboration, and cooperation are not character faults. They are the founding principles on which this 250-year-old experiment in governance is founded. The only way America can be destroyed is from within. And no, the enemy is not the other party. Mike Johansson, Vero Beach, is a retired Navy captain. Retired journalist Randy Essex is so right when he states in a recent column, "Birthright citizenship embodies what America is. At least it does for my America, the America of freedom, tolerance, and diversity that is undergoing unrelenting attack by powerful mega forces. Clearly, an all-out effort must be made to protect it. I do not believe the fight is over, as the president's henchmen will stop at nothing to see an end put to it. We must not be complacent. While we can celebrate the recent Supreme Court decision, we must remain alert and fully engaged in protecting true American values and human decency. The time is now to be heard." Julie S. Dorfer, Vero Beach. I recently criticized the golf announcer for confusing the diameter of the hole with its circumference on a Tommy Fleetwood putt that almost ran 360 degrees around the hole's circumference. There are at least three other announcing items that annoy me. It's no wonder our younger family members can't be grammatically correct orally or in their writings. Apparently, college-trained announcers are equally ignorant of effective and proper speaking. I'm sure there are other basic grammatical failings. Correct punctuation in writing is beyond their capabilities. Where did they go to high school? Lincoln High in Mayfair, Philadelphia, like Rocky Balboa? I would suspect most high school or college grads do not know how to describe an infinitive or explain its proper usage. Give your children and grandchildren a try. Sister Mary Fidelis taught me. Do you have similar grammatical annoyances? Please share. Ron Smith, Vero Beach, and Brigantine, New Jersey. I really feel, as I watch TV, that the way people drive today is a direct reflection of commercials for cars. People are so media conscious they behave like what they see on TV. All the car commercials show cars and trucks speeding around, skidding, driving fast, off-roads, etc. I think the car companies can get the vehicle sold without showing all these bad examples. Alana Poliga, Port St. Lucie. Remember President Dwight David Eisenhower, a government employee all his life who benefited from a free government education? He chose to run as a Republican, because the Republicans included everyone, he believed. He expanded Social Security, and started a government bureaucracy of health, education, and welfare. His explanation of how the military-industrial complex drains government resources that could be used for schools, hospitals, etc., is on YouTube. So is his explanation of why he sent the National Guard to Little Rock, Arkansas. His interstate highway system added to all the roads and bridges built by the New Deal of the previous president, who you might also call a democratic socialist. Helen Frigo, Jensen Beach. I'm furious our finest are being massacred in Benjamin Netanyahu's war against Iran for his political survival. The agreement Barack Obama had with Iran and Donald Trump tore up stipulated Iran couldn't have nuclear weapons, the justification Trump states as the reason for the Iran war. It is another lie. Netanyahu has long wanted a war with Iran, and his puppet, Trump, gave it to him. Netanyahu faces legal trouble and possible prison, and this war stalls that from happening. The Jewish people are good and have a right to a safe country, but not at the expense of America's finest. I will note here that while Americans are dying in this war, Trump's sons are not in uniform, and Netanyahu's military-aged son is on the beach in Miami. Joan Fox, Vero Beach. Donald Trump's mega movement, dubbed the Wrecking Ball Revolution by The Economist's editors, includes as its enemies global institutions, alliances, and a system of values America built to keep liberty safe after the defeat of fascism in 1945. Many Republicans have been influenced to believe these traditional democratic structures impose burdens we should no longer tolerate. How many of us have forgotten Luke 12:48, "To whom much is given, much is expected,
a timeless ethical principle many self-serving Americans have forgotten. Since January 2025, Trump's used unilateral military force 7 times without congressional approval. Unlike previous presidents, he can't claim any rationale under international law. An unapologetic narcissist, he does whatever I want, the reckless behavior of an immature brat his base applauds, because they, too, wish they could behave so brazenly. Ursula von der Leyen, president of the European Commission, laments, the West, that is, the United States, as we know it no longer exists. She's correct. Trump's not interested in high ideals, traditional principles of good governance or a higher purpose, which amassing wealth through corrupt means is not. Essentially illiterate, his war with Iran demonstrates his lack of grand strategy or an aptitude to foresee potential pitfalls. A very stable genius he's not. As The Economist's editors note, he's an opportunist with an insatiable ego, that cares nothing for institutions that were entrusted to him, by millions of misguided, bumper sticker groupies. Referring to Matthew 5:14, Puritan leader John Winthrop described the Massachusetts Bay Colony as a shining city on a hill, a beacon of hope to light the way to egalitarian principles of life, liberty, and the pursuit of happiness. Trump's familiar with neither the Bible nor the fundamental principles of democracy. His delusions of grandeur are his only guiding light. Who needs the Constitution? Cray Little, Vero Beach. It was not a socialist who was president when the China virus attacked us. It was not a socialist who was president when some Americans attempted a coup. It was not a socialist who was president when we needlessly attacked Iran, spent trillions of dollars and 17 Americans and counting were killed. It was not a socialist who was president when U.S. Immigration and Customs Enforcement invaded our streets and started shooting American citizens. It was not a socialist who sat in the presidency and enriched himself and his family by $3 billion in 2 years. It was not a socialist as president who drove up our gas prices to $4 a gallon. No, it was a radical right-wing nut. And not a bright one. Spare me the socialism baloney that it will be the death for America. The death for America will be the president responsible for all the dumb things above, regularly ignoring the Constitution. MAGA supporters scream socialism is the bogeyman while the person they got down on their hands and knees to worship was involved in a coup. I don't blame Donald Trump anymore. I don't blame his corrupt Supreme Court anymore. I blame you Americans' vindictive prejudice and MAGA supporters for me paying $4 a gallon for gasoline. Be glad there's not a civics test for voting. I bet many MAGA voters would fail miserably. And, for the record, Fox Entertainment being one of the largest media organizations in the world makes them mainstream media, by definition. Don Wisman, Stewart, join the conversation. TC Palm is committed to publishing a diversity of opinions. Email us at tcnletters@tcpalm.com. Letters are subject to editing, must not exceed 300 words and must include your name, address and a daytime phone number to confirm the letter is for publication. We only publish names and cities with the letters. Sebastian Tiki Bar with Waterfront View named one of best in US. Hear the reggae music and feel the sand on your feet at the Sandbar Beach Club at Capt Hiram's Resort in Sebastian, Florida, which USA Today named one of the best bars of the year. USA Today named its bars of the year. This Sebastian bar made the list. The Sandbar Beach Club at Capt Hiram's Resort made USA Today's list of best bars in the United States. The USA Today Bars of the Year 2026 list, released July 29, features 38 bars from dives to high-end cocktail bars. Food writers across the country nominated bars that excited them, bars they would recommend to friends and family, bars they'd return to again and again. I don't know that 30 years ago he had a vision for Capt Hiram's Resort to be what it is today, said Will Collins, son of Capt Hiram's Resort founder, Thomas Hiram Collins. But he had a gift for creating spaces and facilities that help bring people together. The Sandbar Beach Club at Capt Hiram's Resort, a beachy and casual bar with sandy floors, was chosen because of its history and laid-back, unapologetically Floridian vibe.
Find more about the Sandbar Beach Club at Capt Hiram's Resort and how the list came together for Bars of the Year. Valeria Bartra is TC Palm's food reporter. Contact her at valeria.bartra@tcpalm.com, 772-978-2246 or follow her on Instagram at @vbartragerno. Why 54 Florida condo buildings were deemed unsafe or uninhabitable more than 2,500

committed to local building officials from 2024 to 2025. A follow-up inspection is needed if a structural engineer discovers structural weakness that threatens the building's integrity. Milestone inspections revealed substantial structural deterioration in 2,535 condominiums and cooperative buildings in Florida, the state research agency found. 18 condominium associations on the Treasure Coast had substantial structural deterioration, according to a 2025 TC POM analysis, 1 in Indian River County, 11 in St. Lucie County and 6 in Martin County. Of the 8,736 buildings that completed initial milestone inspections, 29% had structural deterioration and required follow-up inspections, according to a TC POM analysis of aggregate state data. All buildings 30 years and older and 3 stories and taller require milestone inspections, following a state law that was passed in response to the Surfside condominium collapse in 2021. Nearly 100 people in Miami-Dade County were killed as a result of structural failure. While some Treasure Coast residents complained about the cost of inspections and repairs, real estate industry leaders largely supported the new law, which they believed would rekindle consumer confidence and reduce the risk of a similar tragedy from happening again. There were 54 condominium buildings in 8 Florida counties: Bay, Brevard, Miami-Dade, Monroe, Orange, Osceola, Pinellas, and St. Lucie that were determined to be unsafe or uninhabitable, according to the state report. 3 buildings were evacuated in St. Lucie County, which had more evacuations from milestone inspections than anywhere else in Florida. There were no reports of unsafe buildings in Indian River or Martin counties. Aventura, a coastal city in northeastern Miami-Dade County, had 19 buildings that were unsafe or uninhabitable, according to the report, which was the most in Florida. However, there were no reported evacuations. Aventura has no unsafe structures, city spokesperson Evan Ross said in a statement to TC POM. The report appears to have mistakenly counted buildings with open permits while undergoing recertification as unsafe, Ross said. The city has requested that the report be amended. Structural deterioration was found predominantly in coastal counties and cities, the report found. Buildings near the ocean are subjected to a corrosive environment, as salt water can accelerate corrosion of rebar within concrete, which weakens a building's integrity. There were 10 unsafe or uninhabitable buildings in Osceola County, the report found, but no evacuations. None of the buildings were determined to require evacuation or to be uninhabitable, said county spokesperson Tyler Winnick. As of the report's publication, 6 of the 10 buildings identified had been fully repaired and restored. The county's building safety office enforced immediate stabilization measures and would have required evacuations only if hazardous conditions worsened, Winnick said. 5 buildings were evacuated in Florida following milestone inspections. In 2024, a structural engineer conducting a milestone inspection for Villa del Sol videotaped rusted rebar and loose concrete chunks, which he was able to rip out with his bare hands. Residents had about 30 minutes to grab as many belongings as they could and evacuate. The buildings within St. Lucie County's jurisdiction were found to have significant damage to their foundations, said county spokesperson Eric Gill. Repairs to the building were permitted and are currently being performed. The engineer overseeing repairs at Villa del Sol deemed the buildings were safe for residents to re-enter earlier this month. Across Florida, there were 903 permit applications for structural repairs recommended in milestone inspections, the report found. Repairs typically included concrete, electrical, or structural restoration. Estimated values of identified repairs ranged from under $1,000 to $30 million. This report shows that Florida's condominium safety reforms are driving meaningful action, Don Bauman, CEO of Community Associations Institute, said in a statement. Thousands of milestone inspections have now been completed, and communities are investing in critical repairs, Bauman said. As other states evaluate their aging housing stock, Florida's experience offers valuable lessons. Jack Randall is TC POM's economy and real estate reporter.
You can reach

0: 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Sports Online: New York Yankees at Chicago White Sox. Odds, picks and predictions: the New York Yankees, 61-46, and Chicago White Sox, 55-51, continue their four-game series in Chicago, Illinois, with Wednesday's third game. The first pitch from Wrigley Field is slated for 7:40 p.m. Eastern Time, Prime. Let's analyze MLB odds around the Yankees versus White Sox odds and make our expert MLB picks and predictions for the best bets. Season series, Yankees lead 4-1. New York has taken the first two games of the series, September 5th Monday, March 2nd Tuesday, and is 4-1 on its current road trip. The Yankees are 5-1 across their last six games and 8-1 over their last nine games on the road. SP Gerrit Cole, 6 IP, 0 ER, 4 H, 2 BB, 7 K, won his fourth game and close. David Bednar notched his 22nd save. The White Sox are 1-4 on their current homestand. They had just two extra base hits in Tuesday's 3-2 loss. Chicago has had two extra base hits or fewer in five of its last nine games. Since July 18th, the club has slashed a subpar .227/.304/.363/.666 ops at the plate. RHP Cam Schlittler versus RHP Davis Martin. Schlittler, 10-6, 2.07 ERA, is making his 23rd start. He has a 0.93 WHIP, 1.7 BB slash 9 and 10.8 K slash 9 in 130 and one-third IP innings. Martin, 9-6, 3.49 ERA, is making his 21st start. He has a 1.2...
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2: Hello and welcome to the Talking Information Center. I'm Ron Clark, reading the New York Times on Tuesday, July 28th. First article, Arabia: How the Houthis cornered Saudi Arabia into a new conflict. The Iranian-backed Houthi militia in Yemen has seized on a vulnerable moment for neighboring Saudi Arabia. The group hopes to force political concessions in Yemen. After 4 years of political deadlock in Yemen, the Houthis were growing increasingly frustrated. A truce between the Iranian-backed militia and neighboring Saudi Arabia had turned into a brittle stalemate, and the Houthis, feeling they had little to lose, wanted greater authority over Yemen and its oil resources. Saudi officials, for their part, had no interest in another clash with the Houthis. Their previous bombing campaign in Yemen had turned into a decade-long quagmire that contributed to the deaths of hundreds of thousands of Yemenis from violence, hunger, and disease. They wanted to avoid another expensive conflict that could endanger their plans to transform the kingdom into a business and tourism hub. Into this tinderbox, the U.S. war with Iran flung a spark. Over the past few weeks, the Houthis and Saudi Arabia have spiraled into new clashes that risk expanding into another full-blown war. The Houthis have one solution for every problem in the world, which is to go to war, said Faraya al-Muslimi, a Yemen-focused fellow at the London-based research group Chatham House. The Saudis solve every problem by trying to shower it with money, he added, and the Houthis by shooting at it. The last Saudi-Houthi war pushed Yemen to the brink of famine until it paused with a fragile truce in 2022. By then, the Houthis had created a de facto state in northern Yemen and the South was nominally controlled by Yemen's internationally recognized government, which is financially and militarily dependent on Saudi Arabia. Talks toward a durable peace deal eventually stalled. The limbo was never going to last, but Saudi Arabia, distracted by other crises, appeared to hope it would hold a little bit longer. The Saudi ambassador to Yemen, Mohammed al-Jaber, said in a social media post on Saturday that the kingdom was keen to de-escalate. He blamed the Houthis for insisting on a path of escalation and violence and accused them of serving foreign agendas in an apparent reference to Iran. But the battle-hardened Houthis may think they have much to gain from a new confrontation with Saudi Arabia, including access to Yemeni oil revenue and greater authority over the country, according to officials and diplomats who have dealt with the militia. "Our souls are content with any level of sacrifice," Abdulmalik al-Houthi, the group's leader, said in a televised speech on July 16th after tensions with Saudi Arabia spiked. The Houthis are acting in support of their main ally, Iran, but also to force Saudi Arabia and the international community to make political concessions in Yemen, according to researchers who studied the group. In the past week, the Houthis have fired missiles and drones into Saudi Arabia and at ships in the Red Sea, disrupting already volatile global energy markets, while a Saudi-led military coalition has carried out airstrikes in Houthi-held territory for the first time in years. "There is a real concern that the internal Yemeni war could reignite," said April Alley, an analyst who worked on Yemen's peace process at the United Nations and is now a senior fellow at the Washington Institute, a research organization. This account of the situation in Yemen is based on interviews with Yemeni officials, current and former Western diplomats involved in Yemen's peace process, and regional analysts. Many spoke in the condition of anonymity to discuss the details of sensitive political negotiations. "The Houthis have chosen a vulnerable moment for Saudi Arabia," analysts say. "Saudi Arabia typically exports most of its oil through the Strait of Hormuz, a narrow waterway that Iran has effectively blocked since the Iran war began. The kingdom now depends on the Red Sea to export oil, the lifeblood of its economy." "The Houthis are good at smelling blood in the water," Ms. Ali said. The Saudi response so far has been calibrated to try to avoid getting sucked into a broader war, said Ahmad Niaji, a senior analyst for Yemen at International Crisis Group. "But if they hold back entirely, they risk emboldening the Houthis," he added. "The Saudis were cornered, and they feel like there will be a higher cost if they stay silent. Trapped in the middle of this power struggle are tens of millions of Yemeni citizens suffering from widespread deprivation. Some of them say that even a return to fighting would be better than their current despair. We've had enough of this hardship, and we need the way out, whether through dialogue or war," said Ayman Abdullah, a 43-year-old father of four and taxi driver in the Houthi-controlled capital of Yemen, Sana'a. "People are always looking for a breakthrough, no matter the consequences," he added. The Houthis began as a ragtag group of Shiite Muslim rebels in Yemen's mountainous north, with a slogan calling for death to America and Israel. With Iranian support, they started the civil war by overrunning the capital in 2014, routing the internationally recognized government in Sana'a. Saudi Arabia, Yemen's neighbor to the north, was alarmed at the idea of an Iranian-backed militia on their border. A Saudi-led military coalition began a bombing campaign, backing anti-Houthi forces inside Yemen that were trying to restore the government. But the war dragged on for years, and Saudi Arabia pulled back amid international pressure over its role in exacerbating Yemen's already severe humanitarian crisis. From afar, Saudi officials still exert a final say over a variety of Yemeni affairs. At first, it seemed as if military fatigue and political will on both sides could lead to a lasting peace. In late 2023, with the help of the United Nations, Saudi Arabia and the Houthis came close to signing a preliminary peace deal, referred to by officials as a roadmap, that would have provided an outline for a long-term political resolution, according to Yemeni and Western officials involved in those efforts. A key component of that deal was an agreement to enable salary payments to Yemeni government employees in Houthi territory whose paychecks had been suspended during the war. The amount at stake was significant, $1 billion to $2 billion annually, according to two Western diplomats and a Yemeni official briefed on the plan. The money was mainly to come from Yemeni oil revenue, those people said, with additional Saudi government funding to fill any gaps, according to the Yemeni official. Yemen's oil resources are outside Houthi territory, and the Houthis have been eager to gain access to them. Before the deal could be finalized, however, the Hamas-led attack on Israel in October 2023, followed by Israel's devastating war in Gaza, derailed Yemen's peace process. The Houthis announced a military campaign in solidarity with Palestinians, shooting missiles and drones at Israel and at ships in the Red Sea. Throughout the war in Gaza, the Houthis avoided attacking Saudi Arabia, but their attacks in the Red Sea drew the ire of countries that depended on the waterway for shipping. When President Trump began a second term in 2025, he declared the Houthis a foreign terrorist organization and launched a bombing campaign against them. That designation worsened an already painful economic situation in areas under Houthi control, and growing resentment put pressure on the group, said Mr. Al-Muslimi, the Chatham House researcher. Abu Bakr al-Noman, a 48-year-old father of two in Sana'a, used to earn about $130 monthly as a civil servant, but said he now struggled to find enough food and water for his family to get through the day. Like many, he has become desperate for a way out. Escalation is the solution, he said. Mohammed al-Bakari, a senior Houthi political official, said in an interview that Saudi Arabia had failed to implement any of the provisions of the roadmap, foremost among them the payment of salaries for all state employees. He added that Saudi Arabia was at fault for their current escalation, and he accused the kingdom of imposing unjust restrictions on aviation and shipping to Yemen, which the Houthis and many Yemenis in their territory describe as a blockade. In February, when the United States and Israel went to war with Iran, the Houthis seemed willing to stay in the sidelines. Months later, after a ceasefire between the United States and Iran fell apart, the calculus for the Houthis altered. That change may have been set off by Iranian pressure to get involved, although intervention also serves Houthi goals, several analysts said. This month, the Houthis began insisting that an Iranian plane fly into Sana'a, where flights had been suspended for a year. Houthi officials called the plane's arrival a bid to break the blockade. Describing themselves as the sovereign government of Yemen, the group demanded the lifting of all restrictions, including a UN inspection regime, on planes and ships entering their territory. One Western diplomat said there were talks about reopening flights, but the Houthis had refused several proposals. When a second Iranian flight tried to land in Sana'a, the Houthis accused Saudi Arabia of bombing the airport. The Saudi-backed Yemeni government claimed it had launched airstrikes to force the plane to divert and accused the Houthis of using the flights to import Iranian weaponry, which the Houthis denied. The Houthis subsequently declared a blockade on Saudi ships in the Red Sea. Each side has claimed attacks on the other since then. Whether things escalate further could depend on the Trump administration's stance. A senior Trump administration official told the New York Times that the United States would empower its allies to take the lead in regional security and supported a diplomatic resolution in Yemen. On July 23rd, Mr. Trump threatened on social media to inflict major military punishment on the militia if they continued to attack Saudi oil tankers. He expressed disappointment with the Houthis, saying that they had, until now, acted very professionally and smart. End of article. Next article from the New York Times on Tuesday, July 28th. We will all die from Ebola here. Virus stalks crowded camps in the Congo. There are a million people displaced by violence in the epicenter. They live in dangerous conditions and are fighting the virus with very little clean water. Four deaths happened in just 24 hours. The families were told they needed to bury the bodies themselves. Workers at the morgue were too busy to help. 19 people had already died in the camp that month, many more than usual. Here in the camps dotted around Ituri province, the epicenter of the Ebola outbreak in the Democratic Republic of Congo, the virus appears to be spreading among the cramped tents that house more than a million displaced Congolese. Despite an influx of aid and health workers since the outbreak was first officially declared in May, The battle against Ebola remains a staggering challenge, and the camps are a stark example. Sanitary conditions are dire, access to basic nutrition is limited, patients vanish down winding alleys. Tracing people who may be infected is a Sisyphean task. With the death toll from Ebola skyrocketing in Congo, attention has turned to these camps, where some of the country's most vulnerable people live after fleeing violence elsewhere in the Ituri province. More than 80% of new Ebola cases in eastern Congo are being detected outside known contact lists, World Health Organization Chief Tedros Adhanom Ghebreyesus said this month. Many of the new infections are happening in communities where people have little or no access to health facilities, communities like these camps. Recent strikes by unpaid health workers, attacks on Ebola treatment centers, and highly mobile populations have made matters worse. Congo's health ministry has recorded 2,423 confirmed Ebola cases and 967 confirmed deaths as of this week. The World Health Organization has said the real numbers may be 2 to 4 times higher. By far the biggest problems in the camps is the severe lack of water, according to officials at 2 different camps in the province. It makes one of the central pillars of fighting Ebola, proper sanitation to halt the spread of the disease, next to impossible. One camp, called Kingons, is home to 20,000 and only a handful of communal water stations. Residents stack yellow containers while waiting their turn at the spigot. At the Seer camp in Rwampara, just outside Bunia, the provincial capital, more than 6,400 people share a single water tank. Latrines overflowing with feces have not been maintained since they were built in 2023, residents said. During Ebola, we need to wash our hands all the time to avoid contamination, said camp president Esther Mave. But how can we do that here when we don't have taps and sinks and soap? The lack of sanitation in the camps is in part due to the recent foreign aid cuts under President Trump. Data compiled by the United Nations showed that funding for toilets and hand washing stations in Congo was cut by more than half between 2024 and 2025. At least 55 people had already died in Kigons between early April and late June, according to Etienne Diodunadrutsi, the site's president, who added that the camp usually averaged just 2 deaths per month. At least 4 of those deaths were confirmed Ebola cases, he added, but many more families had declined testing for lack of trust in authorities after years of neglect. We need more beds to put all the dead bodies, Mr. Nabrutsi said. I'm afraid we will all die from Ebola here in this camp. Dozens of women and children recently crowded together under a corrugated metal roof of a building made from sticks and mud as they pressed against the coffins of 3 people who had died in the past 24 hours at Kigons. The dead, 2 men and a woman, had all shown symptoms of Ebola, including fever, headaches, and vomiting, but swabs taken from their corpses had yet to be tested for the virus, which is highly infectious in dead bodies. Women stroked the caskets as they sang and wept. Hundreds more swarmed the coffins as they were carried past makeshift shelters. Crowds then clambered onto a truck transporting the bodies for burial. Mourners sat atop the caskets while children ran behind the truck as it bounced along the road toward the cemetery. Camp residents are displaced from their homes because of decades of violence between rival ethnic militias and armed groups vying for land, control of lucrative trade routes, and access to gold and timber. For residents, Ebola is just another threat. Renewed fighting in Ituri has displaced 361,000 people since December, bringing the total of displaced in the province to 1.3 million, according to the UN insecurity. Insecurity has also hampered humanitarian efforts in the region. When there are clashes, children have been shot and killed in the crossfire. Another picked up an explosive and was killed, Ms. Mave said. Dr. Jean Kaseya, the Director General of the Africa Centers for Disease Control and Prevention, said that the response to the outbreak needed to address more than just the health crisis to effectively reach people in the camps. The humanitarian response is critical today, as important as the health response, he said, because we will not defeat this Ebola outbreak without dealing with the humanitarian issue. As international aid has arrived, camp residents who languished for years with little outside help have looked on skeptically. The contrast is stark at Sayre, located 200 yards from a new clinic run by the medical charity Alima. "We can see them building an Ebola treatment center across the street, but they haven't done anything here yet," said Badouin Onega, a 74-year-old camp resident. "They come, they do investigations, then they go away. They tell us there is no more funding, just to be patient." Camp residents work as laborers on local farms and sell firewood, but even that lifeline has frayed during the epidemic. Many local farmers have fled the virus, leaving the displaced with even fewer sources of income. "We want to leave the camp," Mr. Onega said. "Nobody wants to live here, but there are no funds for us to leave." As he spoke, the Sierra camp recorded another death. Esperance Rasiu Okwimi, 40, died of Ebola-like symptoms on a recent afternoon. Her sister, Chantal Amani, 32, and daughter, Wivine Bowaga, 23, grieved outside the one-room hut they had shared with Miss Ukumani. Despite deplorable conditions and the fear of Ebola hanging over the camps, life goes on. Children chase each other through narrow alleyways. Markets do a brisk trade in basic goods. Women wash laundry and braid each other's hair in the shade. On the evening of the recent funerals in Kagans, 18-year-old Isaac Dame pressed a worn trumpet to his lips. Children gathered around and women preparing a meal nearby looked on as he played a gentle tune. Crisp notes hung in the air, their metallic sound offering a moment of joy on an afternoon of sorrow and loss. End of article. Next article, flames advance on Bordeaux, where evacuees balance dread and hope. With surrounding towns in southwestern France evacuated and fire still spreading rapidly, several thousand are sheltering in the city, unsure what will become of their homes. As a fierce, fast-moving, and capricious wildfire spread to within 10 miles of Bordeaux on Sunday, the city, France's sixth largest, had become a refuge for thousands of people evacuated from their towns and villages. Many of them took shelter in Bordeaux's cavernous exhibition center, united by fear, confusion, and a determination to get back their homes, which they desperately hoped would be spared by the flames. There are differing voices in this instant community, attesting to the divergent lives of the people across the Gironde region. Fear is leavened by hope. Gratitude to the firefighters is tinged by anger toward the authorities, and optimism in a swift recovery is offset by uneasiness about the natural forces that led to this disaster. "I don't want to start again at zero to find a new apartment," said Imane El Idrisi, 35, a single mother who fled at 4 a.m. on Saturday after the police pounded on her door to warn her it was time to leave. "I don't have the means." Ms. El Idrisi, who was born in Morocco, said she'd carefully gathered all her immigration and residency documents, filling her suitcase with papers in place of clothing. Her two daughters were born in France, she said, but she couldn't shake the fear that if she left the country, she might not be allowed back in. Her friend, Itaki Ferrati, 77, a retired hospital worker, said she worried about losing her apartment and treasured possessions, including a Chinese vase. Her town, Isignes, northwest of Bordeaux, lies in the path of the fires, which were blown east by swirling winds from the Atlantic toward the city. "The sky was red," she said, recalling the flame-scarred view from her fifth-floor balcony. "Now that we're here, we can only wonder how it's going to end." For Roger Pierron, that outcome is not seriously in doubt. A retired engineer who worked at an armaments factory in Saint-Médard-en-Jalles, Mr. Pierron, 89, said he was confident the fire would be stopped short of his town, if only to prevent it from igniting a factory that makes fuel for strategic ballistic missiles. "If that ever happened to the industry," he said, "it would be a true catastrophe." Still, Mr. Pierron said France had never witnessed a fire like this, and it raised profound questions about how people should change their relationship to their environment. Sprawling pine forests that were planted across the region over centuries are now an accelerant for fire. "We need to replace the trees because the sap in the pines is flammable, and the trees don't have deep roots, so they are easily blown over by the wind," Mr. Pierron said. "The pines were planted to drain the region's swamps, but they're no longer suited to the environment. We need sequoias, he added. They're sturdy. French officials backed up Mr. Piron's contention about the extraordinary nature of the fire, reflecting a warming climate. A 42,000 hectares, or 103,000 acres, have been burned in Gironde since the fire started last week. It has forced the evacuation of about 220,000 people, one of the largest peacetime evacuations in French history. At the same time, fires in central Spain have burned about 50,000 hectares and displaced 105,000 people. So far this summer, forest fires have burned 115,000 hectares in France, according to the French Interior Minister, Laurent Nunez. By comparison, the average yearly loss from 2014 to 2023 was 9,000 hectares. In the summer of 2022, which was considered devastating and led France to bolster its firefighting resources, about 70,000 hectares were burned. On Sunday, a heavy yellow-orange cloud of smoke hung over Bordeaux, an elegant city of 260,000 that is famous as the center of France's wine industry. An acrid smell pervaded its streets, and tiny particles of soot flecked the air. Pedestrians wore masks, and many shut themselves in their homes. As the fire crept toward the city limits, Bordeaux's mayor, Thomas Cazenave, said on Sunday that the authorities did not expect they would have to order an evacuation. But he and other officials warned that uncertainty was the watchword, as shifting winds and heat made it difficult for firefighters to gain control of the blaze. The forecast for Bordeaux calls for high temperatures of 37 degrees Celsius on Tuesday and 41 on Wednesday, about 99 and 106 degrees Fahrenheit. At the exhibition center, the talk was of how long people would have to wait before they'd be allowed back home. People passed the time reading, playing cards, and in the case of one young man, Julien Hochard, picking at his guitar. There's a solidarity that we've seen emerge here, one that's slowly growing, said Mr. Hochard, sitting on a camp bed next to his friend, Celine Lartigue. She said she'd been impressed by the firefighters' efforts to stem the blaze, but from a nearby bed, Rabah Boukapabas piped up to disagree. I think the authorities reacted late, he said. They should have recognized the gravity of the situation. They could not have prevented it, said Mr. Bakabu, 70, but they could have limited it. End of article. Next article. Excuse me. Cut off from fuel, Cuba is still surviving. President Trump has tried to strangle Cuba by blocking its oil imports, but 6 months later, the island is finding ways to endure. For months, President Trump has been predicting that Cuba is about to collapse. It's just going to fall, he told reporters on January 4th, a day after taking control of Venezuela's oil, which had been Cuba's lifeline. He then imposed an oil blockade that has pushed the island into its worst ever energy crisis, with mass blackouts now lasting nearly all day. And yet, more than 6 months later, the Cuban government and people are still standing. This month, we visited the country to understand how. After a week in the ground, we found that while Cubans are clearly suffering, they are also doing what perhaps they do best. Adapting. They are swapping their gas-guzzling 1950s American cars for electric motorcycles and rickshaws from China, importing hefty lithium batteries to keep televisions and fans running through blackouts, jury-rigging generators to run on more accessible natural gas, and installing solar panels on rooftops and even vehicles. Together, the workarounds amount to a new Cuban energy grid, this one more in the hands of the Cuban people, propping up society with the electricity off and fuel lines dry. These solutions have enabled the Cuban government to ration power by turning on the lights for just a few hours a day, stretching out whatever scarce fuel it has left in an effort to withstand Washington's intense pressure campaign. The result is that Cuba has lasted far longer without fuel shipments than the Trump administration appears to have expected. Over nearly seven decades of U.S. pressure, Cuba has defied the odds and improvised to survive. Now it seems that Mr. Trump, like many U.S. presidents before him, is also finding that toppling the government founded by Fidel Castro is not so simple. Secretary of State Marco Rubio told reporters last week that the Trump administration still wants to see the Cuban government fall. We're prepared to be very realistic about how you do that and patient, he said. These are complex things that take time, and obviously we're prepared to do what we can. The Cuban government is seeking a deal. Cuba is not an enemy of the United States. Carlos Fernandez de Cossio, Cuba's deputy foreign minister, said in an interview, "What we would like is a constructive and respectful relationship." Meantime, the Cuban people, as they have for decades, are making do. Cubans thrive amid crisis, said Humberto Palmero, a 55-year-old farmer standing on the hill where he grew up along Cuba's coastline with a view toward Florida. His siblings had already left for Miami, and his two children are fleeing to Spain. But he said he's determined to stay. After hearing about the oil blockade, Mr. Palmero learned on YouTube how to distill junk plastic into homemade gasoline and diesel. He has since built a tiny makeshift refinery in his backyard to power his motorcycle and light his stove. "We look for solutions," he said. "The economic restrictions are slowly killing us, but we're pulling through with all our might, managing to get by until we see what happens next." In Havana and beyond, the crisis's effects were clear. We met families walking 2 hours for water because government pumps had run out of diesel. Women, lacking gas, cooked with firewood on the street. Powerless refrigerators became cabinets. Hitchhikers littered roadsides after the city halted public busing. And dozens of people told us they were simply exhausted after so many sleepless nights in the sweltering heat without fans or air conditioning. But we also saw a country that was still functioning. Vehicles were on the road, despite black market gasoline reaching $30 a gallon, because many were electric. Restaurants were open for the few who could afford them, powered by rumbling generators out back. Hospitals, government buildings, and the airport had power because they were on protected parts of the grid. Medical clinics, nursing homes, and bank branches ran off solar panels donated by China. Excuse me. Cell service was sometimes working. Televisions showing the World Cup were not hard to find, and even roadside stands were serving cold beer from refrigerators powered by the sun. But the makeshift energy grid also exposed Cuba's inequality. The batteries, solar panels, and electric vehicles overwhelmingly belonged to wealthier Cubans, which usually means those with relatives abroad. Their poorer neighbors often live without power and scrape by with meager pay amid rising inflation. "The situation here is fine because the owner can afford to buy solar panels," said Yeni Oliva, 26, a bartender at a roadside restaurant. "But for us at home, life is awful." On wages of roughly $1 a day, she said, she struggles to buy milk for her 3-year-old daughter, and then their food spoils quickly without electricity. Yet she also was grateful for the solar energy. Without power, the restaurant had closed. Then the owners installed the panels, and she was back to work. "While not everyone can afford alternative power sources, their energy has trickled down. Electric rickshaws ferry people to work, solar panels have kept stores open, and people charge their phones and lanterns off their neighbor's battery or the generator at work. In one neighborhood, we saw one of the few families with a generator set up a television in the street so children could watch cartoons." "We have not reached the point of having a humanitarian crisis precisely because of the strength of our society," Mr. Fernandez de Cossio, Cuba's deputy foreign minister, said in Havana's Fidel Castro Museum, where the lights were on but the air conditioning had failed. "The intimate expectation in political circles in the United States was that Cuba could not survive beyond April. And here we are." Other than a single Russian oil tanker in March, allies have not been willing to test Washington's effective oil blockade. As a result, Cuba has been powering its electric grid solely with domestic oil and gas and the growing network of solar parks sponsored by China. Together, they're enough to support roughly half of the Cuban demand, according to Jorge Piñon, who studies Cuban energy at the University of Texas. To preserve that supply, the government strategically cuts power at certain times and in certain places. It also runs plants at lower capacity to keep them from failing. Extracts from more natural gas, and even tries to refine sludgy oil residues from the bottom of years-old tanks. "They are literally scraping the bottom of the barrel," Mr. Piñon said. Mr. Piñon said he and other analysts underestimated the Cuban government's resourcefulness when they forecast it would exhaust its fuel stocks by March. But now he is skeptical of the government's claim in May that the island has run out of fuel. "On our trip, it was clear gasoline and diesel were still circulating. At least some is coming from the United States. The Trump administration has allowed limited fuel exports to private businesses in Cuba, which has relieved pressure on black market gas prices. And last week, the U.S. government's first batch of $100 million in aid arrived. The moves show how the Trump administration is exerting power over Cuba, ordering other nations to halt fuel shipments but allowing its own, and then providing aid in response to the resulting crisis. A White House spokeswoman said the Trump administration viewed Cuba as a threat to national security. Exhausted Cubans told us they were angry at both Havana and Washington, yet no one said they planned to take to the streets. Aside from banging pots and pans, the Cuban people have hardly staged protests. You go out to express your opinion in the street and they throw you in jail or fine you, said David Hechavarria Gamboa, 24, standing alongside his wife on a darkened street. I can't put my family at risk. When U.S. forces captured Venezuela's leader, Nicolas Maduro, in January, Nelson Vega knew Cuba had a problem. Venezuelan oil had powered Cuba for years. A month later, Mr. Vega, a 38-year-old entrepreneur, borrowed money from relatives in Florida to buy a Chinese-made electric rickshaw for $4,850. It took 10 hours to charge, and almost immediately the blackouts made that difficult. So he invested a further $600 to drill solar panels to its roof. Now he can power the entire battery by parking it in the sun for a day. To me, this is the future, he said. We're going to overcome the U.S. blockade. Once we traveled outside Havana, solar panels proliferated. Cuba's power grid has been decaying in rural areas for years, making blackouts and solar panels already common. On the road west, we met Abel Menendez on a roof blanketed in panels. He's been selling and installing solar kits for 5 years, he said, but now both supply and demand have skyrocketed. At the same time, costs have dropped to about $400 a panel from $500 a year earlier. People are constantly calling. We also came across a new field of panels, one of the government's 54 solar parks, most inaugurated since 2025 and all built with China's help. Few countries are adopting solar faster than China. Solar energy can now meet roughly 10% of Cuba's electricity needs, the government says, up from 3% at the start of 2025. Cuban officials aim to depend fully on renewable energy by 2050. For now, solar provides a boost, but it hardly solves Cuba's problem. The island lacks the massive batteries needed to store solar power. That means it can provide roughly 20% of Cuba's electricity at midday, but virtually none after the sun sets during peak period. Perhaps Cuba's hottest product of the moment are portable lithium batteries that can be charged in a few hours and then temporarily power televisions, fans, or even refrigerators. The most popular model costs about $750 in Cuba, sold on social media by the Cubans who have imported them from China. That is more than most Cubans make in a year, so most of the batteries are sponsored by relatives abroad. Other Cubans are electrifying their homes with the gas piped in for cooking and heating water. About 280,000 residences in Havana have such gas lines, and many are connecting them to modified generators designed to run on liquid fuel. Cuba produces the gas domestically, so it is one of the few energy sources not affected by the blockade. The gas is also cheap, especially for the 120,000 households that pay a flat rate regardless of use. One man said he'd been running a generator off gas almost nonstop, and yet was still billed the same 50 pesos, or 8 cents, for the month. On one of our final nights in Havana, we found a bar still full of patrons past midnight, powering its string lights and Latin music with a natural gas generator. Outside, we met Kiki Rodriguez, 37, founder of a Cuban barbecue business, Manteca, that has expanded during the crisis. He now employs 18 people to cook and deliver pork and plantains to customers across Havana. We're the masters of this, he said. We've been figuring things out our whole lives. He pointed to the rooftop, where he said he was finishing a remodel to open his first brick-and-mortar restaurant, powered by the same generator. How are things going to play out? Nobody knows, he added, but when people say the country is going to fall apart, I don't exactly know what they mean. End of article. Next article from the New York Times on Tuesday, July 28th. Trump gutted the Kennedy Center. A tour guide wants you to see it anyway. In a dogged demonstration of love for a Washington institution, Sandy Weisswasser is among a few dozen volunteers still showing dwindling visitors a hollowed-out building. Some days no one turns up for a tour at all. Most days there are only a few, including those curious about all the reports of ruin. When people do come, what do they see? In the opera house, which no longer has an opera, there's an empty orchestra pit scattered with trash. On the grand terrace overlooking the Potomac River, the flower beds are wilting and weedy. In the corridors and lounges, artwork has disappeared. And yet Sandy Weisswasser, a retired sixth-grade teacher who for 18 years has given hundreds of people free tours of the John F. Kennedy Center for the Performing Arts, keeps reporting for duty. In a dogged demonstration of love and loyalty for an institution that has elevated life for her and millions of visitors, she still arrives every Monday for her tour day, knowing she may soon find the doors locked. This place used to be really thriving and busy and crowded, Ms. Weisswasser, 87, said. Now it's a black hole. No one yet knows whether President Trump, who in his second term gutted the center's leadership, purged its programming, and whose hand-picked board had his name drilled into the building front, will close the Kennedy Center in the coming weeks as part of what he says is a 2-year renovation plan. The center's board is expected to make a final determination in August, but at this point it scarcely matters, Ms. Weisswasser said. Last month, the National Symphony Orchestra played its final Kennedy concert for the season, unsure of when or if it will return. Marquee bookings and artists have fled. Everywhere is the heavy, closed-curtain silence of an institution that has lost some 90% of its employees and 100% of its paying audience. Ms. Weisswasser keeps coming to give tours, she said, to bear witness, to tell her dwindling visitors that the shabby emptiness they see is not what the Kennedy Center was. For more than half a century, it was a grand democratic project, she tells them, bringing the beauty and inspiration of the arts to life. Ms. Weisswasser offers herself as proof of its mission, that its mission did not fail. She's a daughter of Polish immigrants whose grandmother was lost in World War II and presumed by the family to have died in a Nazi concentration camp. She grew up in Detroit taking piano lessons and listening to classical music on AM radio with her mother, and said she had seen more live performances at the Kennedy Center than anywhere else. So on tour days, she said, I don't count success by the number of people who hear me. Every person is valuable. She invoked a Talmudic proverb that whoever saves one life saves the entire world. Besides, she said, laughing only a little, I don't do anything half-assed. Once she was among 140 volunteer guides who gave tours in 10 languages to up to 400,000 people a year. Last week on her Monday shift, only 5 out of more than a dozen tour guides showed up, and only 3 people took a tour. A spokesman for the center declined to say how many guides still volunteer. Ms. Weisswasser said her plan is to turn up until she is told otherwise. She's haunted by memories. Her grandson's visit to a musical petting zoo that let children try all the instruments in a symphony. Ushering 5th graders through the opera house wings. Telling a group of shy Chinese 12-year-olds that it's never too late to learn an instrument. Watching her granddaughters dance in a Washington ballet performance, taking them to see An American in Paris and The Lion King. I cried inside. I was so happy to have brought them, she said. On a recent Monday, Ms. Weisswasser was at the tour guide information desk on the center's lower level, waiting with 3 other tour guides, all women, for something to do. Ms. Weisswasser jumped at the chance to show off the center, even in its current state. I, her lone visitor that day, followed her into the hollowed-out building. She began in the Hall of Nations, a red-carpeted entry hall festooned with flags from around the world. Energetic and assertive, with a near-constant smile, Ms. Weisswasser wore her tour guide credentials on a University of Michigan lanyard, her alma mater, that was hung with a pair of silver opera glasses, a gift from her granddaughter. The center story, she said, began with President Dwight D. Eisenhower, who in 1958 signed legislation to establish a performing arts center in Washington. President John F. Kennedy championed the cause, and after his assassination, Congress passed a bipartisan bill dedicating the institution to him. That's how it got its name, Ms. Weisswasser said, adding pointedly, this is a memorial. Memorials are to dead people. She did not mention Mr. Trump, whose board members in December had his name added to the front of the building to make it the Donald J. Trump and the John F. Kennedy Center for the Performing Arts. It was removed under court order last month. As the building took shape in the 1960s, she said, more than 60 nations contributed furnishings into art. Italy's gift was the largest. 3,700 tons of Carrara marble that sheathes the center's facade and interior walls from the same region as the marble used for Michelangelo's David. Ms. Weiswasser moved to Washington in 1966, 3 years after Kennedy's death, when her husband, they have since divorced, took a job as a law clerk. For years, the family of four had little money for movie tickets, let alone symphony tickets. But Ms. Weiswasser still plays the piano and is skilled in photography, so when she retired 2 decades ago, she was eager to volunteer at the arts institution. In those busy early years, it warmed my heart seeing all the yellow school buses lined up, knowing that they were having this special experience at the Kennedy Center, she said. Now there is frustration. Once Mr. Trump took over the Kennedy Center, she said, even the friends of mine would say, I won't step foot in there. And I would say, yeah, but you're only hurting the performers. The box office would often give away tickets to help fill empty seats, and Ms. Weiswasser used the freebies to try and lure her friends back. Last month, she scored 2 discounted tickets to the gala awarding Bill Maher the Mark Twain Prize for American Humor. But she did not go because she could not find anyone willing to accompany her. From the Hall of Nations, she led the way to the Grand Foyer, 2 football fields in length, with a wall of windows offering a sweeping views of the Potomac and monuments beyond. The foyer once channeled audiences to the center's 3 largest performance spaces, the main concert hall, the Opera House, and the Eisenhower Theater, now all idle. At either end are Millennium Stages, also idle after the audiences for their free live performances dwindled to a few dozen. The remaining bookings have moved to The Reach, a newer space next door. At the entrance to the concert hall, Ms. Weiswasser paused to chat with Judith Skolnick, one of the center's volunteer greeters, who opens the lock space for tourists. Ms. Skolnick became a volunteer in 2017, a week after she retired from a property management job. You feel useful here, she said. It was good, she said, to contribute while you have the brain to be able to do something. The prospect of a closure worries her. In 2 years, I have no idea if I'm going to be here or not, she said. I'm going to be 80. The volunteers get plenty of questions about Mr. Trump's renovation plans. The center's new management supplied them with a list of upcoming repairs and encouraged them to read them verbatim. Among them are replacing compromised expansion joints, modernizing rigging, stage flooring, and lighting systems in the Opera House, and replacing decades-old theater seating and carpeting. The volunteers don't mention what employees call firing Fridays, when waves of them were dismissed and given 20 minutes to leave, escorted by security. Or would Richard Grinnell, who served one tumultuous year as Mr. Trump's pick to lead the center, yelled at staff and attacked performers online? Or when the elegant dinner gala honoring the volunteers for milestone years of service was replaced last month with a 2-hour reception at which they received souvenir bottle openers and dish towels? Ms. Weiswasser led the way to the concert hall's main entrance, past a bust of the Hungarian composer and pianist Béla Bartók, a gift from the Academy of Hungarian Scientists, Writers, and Artists in the USA and abroad, that was damaged. A chunk of stone the size of a silver dollar, chipped from Bartók's jacket front, lay at its base. Inside, Ms. Weiswasser pointed out the crystal chandeliers, a gift from Norway, and the organ, whose 5,000 pipes range from 32 feet to the length of a pencil. The National Symphony Orchestra plays here from September through June, she said, and then paused. Plays or played? When I give my tours now, do I give present tense or past tense? The orchestra's future has been in limbo for months because Mr. Trump has not approved its budget request. At the symphony's last performance of the season on June 13th, the concert hall was dotted with empty seats. A short walk away was the Silent Opera House, where the darkened orchestra pit yawned open, empty but for the trash and upended tangle of musical stands. In January, the Washington National Opera severed its 15-year residency at the Kennedy Center after clashes with the center's new leadership and now performs elsewhere. Perching on the arm of a seat, Ms. Weiswasser recalled a magical day several years ago when she led 35th graders to the Opera House. The head stage manager happened to be there. He invited the whole group backstage to a space so large it has a basketball hoop in half court, shot a couple of baskets, and raised and dropped the curtain for them. To stand on the stage of the Opera House and see the wings, Ms. Weiswasser said, they were really memorable, those moments. She loved chance encounters with the people who made the center what it was. She once met the renowned mezzo-soprano Jamie Barton at a reception. A few years ago, she rode the elevator with David Rubenstein, a billionaire philanthropist who was then the chairman of the center and bankrolling its evolution into a community hub. Ms. Weisswasser greeted and thanked them. "He had this sort of deadpan face," she recalled in a conversation after the tour. "So I said, 'You do a lot for Washington. I think we should change the name of the city to Rubenstein, D.C.'" She said that Mr. Rubenstein, still deadpan, replied, "I don't think so." Last year, Mr. Trump gutted the Kennedy Center's board, stacking it with loyalists. They voted to replace Mr. Rubenstein as chairman with Mr. Trump and add the president's name to the facade. When Mr. Rubenstein left, he took his money with him. In the corridor outside the Opera House, Ms. Weisswasser stopped by a newly renovated bar and lounge for high-level donors. The space had been called the Russian Lounge after a big gift in 2011 from a Russian oligarch, Vladimir Potanin. The Kennedy Center dumped that name after Russia invaded Ukraine in 2022. Then Trevor Milton, a convicted securities fraudster and a Trump donor, pardoned by the president last year, spent millions to sponsor the space. It is now called the Cyberjet Lounge, after his company, whose logo glows over its backlit quartz bar. Mr. Milton partied here after the Kennedy Center honors, the center's most prestigious event of the year, when he sat in the president's box. Outside in the center's back terrace, a lone security guard sat at a weathered picnic table eating lunch. In the shimmering heat, he had a view of the Potomac and the engraved quotes from Kennedy on the center's white marble facade, including his hope for an America which commands respect around the world not only for its strength, but for its civilization as well. Ms. Weisswasser said she tries not to say anything partisan about the Kennedy Center's plight. For her, the institution remains bigger than that, a symbol of government power to deliver opportunity and inspiration. "I remember being a young girl and thinking, I'm so lucky I was born in America," she said on a recent day. "I still feel that way, but I don't have quite the pride that I used to have." End of article. Next article from the New York Times on Tuesday, July 28th. In Washington, Netanyahu faces a delicate balancing act. Prime Minister Benjamin Netanyahu of Israel is set to meet President Trump on Tuesday with one eye on Iran and another on the coming elections back home. For Prime Minister Benjamin Netanyahu of Israel, a meeting with President Trump is always an opportunity to showcase their close relationship, even if they, at times, disagree. This time, the stakes are especially high. Both leaders are facing electoral challenges in the months ahead and are expected to meet at the White House on Tuesday as their interests appear to be diverging sharply on the war with Iran. Before departing for Washington on Monday, Mr. Netanyahu said in a statement that this would be his eighth meeting with Mr. Trump since the president was elected for his second term and that Iran would be first and foremost on the agenda. "I am embarking on this mission with one clear goal, to ensure the security, strength, and future of our dear state of Israel," he added. Mr. Netanyahu, who is trailing in the opinion polls at home before Israel's fall vote, is under pressure to show his domestic audience that he still has a close working relationship with Mr. Trump, analysts say, despite their differences. Mr. Trump is heading into U.S. midterm elections in November after an unpopular war that many believe he was dragged into by Israel and that has caused tensions between Israel and Washington. Both leaders failed to deliver on their war goals of ending Iran's nuclear program and overthrowing the country's authoritarian clerical rulers in their joint war against Iran, which began in late February. "We see that Trump is interested in reaching an agreement," said Danny Citrinowicz, a former Israeli military intelligence commander and an Iran specialist at the Institute for National Security Studies in Tel Aviv. "Israel doesn't want to hear about an agreement, so there is no alignment of interest," he said. "Israeli leaders view returning to war as preferable," he said, "because any U.S. peace agreement with Iran will strengthen the regime in Tehran that they want to see toppled. While Israel is focused on potentially existential threats from Iran's nuclear ambitions, Mr. Trump's focus is on freeing movement through the Strait of Hormuz, a crucial shipping route for oil. The United States has been going it alone in the latest fighting against Iran, and before that largely left Israel, a partner in the war, out of the peace talks. If Mr. Trump does expand his attacks on Iran, analysts say, he may still want to keep Israel on the sidelines. The irony, Mr. Citrinowicz said, is that Mr. Netanyahu told Mr. Trump that Ayatollah Ali Khamenei, Iran's former supreme leader, had to be killed to prevent Iran from obtaining nuclear weapons. Now there's a new Ayatollah Khamenei, and Israel is saying Iran has to be stopped from obtaining nuclear weapons again. Mr. Netanyahu, whose visit was timed so he could also attend services for Senator Lindsey Graham, has championed his close relationship with Mr. Trump in Israeli election campaigns. But the relationship has swung erratically over the past few months, and recently they appeared

0: vilifying the American president and his top aides. Then Mr. Trump signed an agreement last week with Saudi Arabia to develop a civilian nuclear program, which Israelis fear could lead to a regional arms race. Mr. Trump subsequently declared that the deal would be contingent on Saudi Arabia's establishing diplomatic ties with Israel, but Israelis remain unconvinced. What goes on behind the scenes between the two leaders, however, has proved to be inscrutable and surprising at times. Mr. Netanyahu has managed to influence Mr. Trump in the past, analysts say, and it can be impossible to know if the pair are at loggerheads or in cahoots. Itamar Rabinovich, a former Israeli ambassador to the United States and a professor emeritus of modern Eastern history at Tel Aviv University, said that if the United States resumes a war against Iran, clearly Trump is not interested in seeming to be doing it in collaboration with Netanyahu, because that will look like a repetition of the unsuccessful venture of a few months ago. But Israel may end up participating, he said, because if Iran launches missiles against Israel, Israel will respond. There are other issues in the Middle East on which Israel and the Trump administration do not necessarily agree, and which are important for Mr. Netanyahu before the Israeli election. The administration limited Israeli military actions against the Hezbollah militia in Lebanon and is pushing Israel to begin to withdraw troops from southern Lebanon and Syria. The ceasefire in Gaza has floundered, and tensions and violence are on the rise in the Israeli-occupied West Bank. End of article. Next article, the Trump administration on Monday asked the Supreme Court to clear the way for an executive order by President Trump that restricts voting by mail, setting up a legal showdown as the president pushes for more control over voting ahead of the midterm elections. The administration filed the emergency application to the justices after a federal appeal court on Saturday blocked key parts of his executive order. In the application, Solicitor General D. John Sauer called the lower court ruling indefensible, asserting that it imposed serious irreparable harm on the federal government and would bar federal agencies from implementing an executive order promoting election integrity in the upcoming federal elections in November. The legal battle stems from an executive order signed by Mr. Trump in late March that had attempted to place limits on mail-in voting, including using federal oversight of the U.S. Postal Service to gain greater control over mail-in voting practices. The executive order directed the Department of Homeland Security to create state-by-state citizen lists that would help determine voter eligibility. It then called on the post office to use lists provided by states to determine if voters should be allowed to vote by mail. More than 20 Democratic attorneys generals challenged the order in court, arguing that it violated several provisions of the Constitution, including the separation of powers, by having the executive branch take control of functions usually regulated by Congress and the states. The Supreme Court on Monday asked the challengers to respond to the government's emergency application by Monday, August 3rd. Mr. Trump has repeatedly criticized mail-in voting and sought restrictions on it. For years, he's made unfounded claims, sowing doubt about voting by mail and claiming that allows widespread fraud. So far, federal courts have stymied many of Mr. Trump's efforts to restrict mail-in voting. In late June, a federal judge issued a ruling that blocked key parts of the executive order. Judge Indira Talwani, a federal district judge in Massachusetts, concluded that the Constitution does not grant the president any specific powers over elections. She underlined the words, "does not." This weekend, a three-judge panel from the U.S. Court of Appeals for the First Circuit upheld her decision. The judges wrote that if the president's order were allowed to go into effect for the midterm elections in November, it would sow confusion and threaten disenfranchisement of many eligible voters. The Constitution gives the states and Congress powers over elections, and it does not give those powers to the president, the judges wrote. The Supreme Court has shown skepticism of Mr. Trump's efforts to restrict mail-in voting. In late June, the justices upheld a Mississippi law that allows mail-in ballots postmarked by election day to be counted if they are received up to 5 business days later, a rejection of the Trump administration's efforts to overturn the statute. After the decision was announced, Mr. Trump posted on social media calling the ruling a tremendous loss and urging Congress to pass legislation that places restrictions on mail-in ballots and adds new voter identification requirements. End of article. Thank you for joining us today at the Talking Information Center, and please enjoy a wonderful day.
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1: Hello, everyone. My name is Michael from the Talking Information Center. Today is Tuesday, the 28th of July, 2026, and I will be reading from USA Today. The first article today is entitled, Military Bases Delay Toxic PFAS Cleanup. Forever Chemicals Remediation Put Off Decades in Some Cases. By Austin Fast of USA Today. It's been almost 5 years since Brandy and Brad Hyatt found out the well at their home next to the Army base in Washington is contaminated with, quote, forever chemicals. They started using bottled water for everything from making coffee to rinsing off toothbrushes. The couple even carted their two small children across town to bathe at the gym so they couldn't accidentally swallow contaminated bath water. The Army installed a filter last year, but the well remains contaminated. The kids will be long grown by the time the military provides a permanent fix, now delayed until after 2042. Hundreds of military bases have been putting off cleanup of toxic PFAS, or perfluoroalkyl and polyfluoroalkyl substances, for years, according to a new USA Today analysis of military records. The latest round of delays, which the Pentagon posted in an obscure corner of its website in May, has pushed some deadlines out decades. The War Department, quote, chose to quietly remove the previous cleanup schedule from its website and publish new timelines. This is ultimately a violation of trust, said Senator Patty Murray, Democrat of Washington. For decades, the military has extinguished fires using foams containing toxic PFAS. These chemicals can then seep into soil and groundwater where they persist without breaking down, increasing the chance of certain cancers in people who drink from contaminated wells. The military did not respond to USA Today's request for an estimate of how many people the delays affect, but the tally could easily be total tens of thousands of neighbors considering how many sites have been delayed. The Hyatts, who lived down the street from the U.S. Army's Yakima Training Center, had no idea about the delay in their cleanup until USA Today called them. Quote, they did not tell us anything, Brandy Hyatt said. The only clue that anything changed appeared behind a link buried on the Pentagon's website, where it publishes the cleanup timetables for more than 700 military installations. USA Today has compiled those reports, many of them now deleted, going back to 2021, observing that at least 1,000 instances where cleanup times changed over the past 5 years without a formal announcement. The latest delays, posted in May, are the most drastic, averaging a decade. USA Today has gathered the timeline details in a searchable data dashboard. Delays start piling up in 2025. Nearly three-quarters of the sites, over 500, have been delayed at least once, and the delays are growing significantly longer. USA Today's analysis of the now unavailable documents shows from 2021 to 2024, the military delayed cleanup times for a few dozen sites each quarter, usually by just a year or two. Timelines at a handful of sites would even speed up, also typically by a year or so. Delays suddenly began to pile up in March 2025, when the Pentagon delayed over 150 sites at once. The newest records released, representing cleanup times as of September 2025, delayed the target dates for nearly 200 military sites as much as two decades into the future. These timelines don't even represent when each base's neighbors can expect their property to be safe from forever chemicals. When cleaning up environmental contamination, the military follows the multi-step Superfund program laid out by Congress. The timelines the military has been delaying are largely the, quote, remedial investigation step, which explores how far pollution has spread and how they might repair the damage. The final cleanup can't even begin until they pass these milestones. Sites with proven contamination. These cleanup delays are happening even at military sites where the Pentagon has publicly confirmed forever chemicals are seeping into the local water sources, USA Today found. Water testing shows the chemicals can drain off base and contaminate private wells and sources of municipal drinking water. Dayton, Ohio, Fort Worth, Texas, and Tucson, Arizona are just sampling of the cities that have filed lawsuits against the military, claiming PFAS threatens their water sources. USA Today's analysis of available military tests results on public and private drinking water shows wells around 73 bases have tested above the current Environmental Protection Agency limit for forever chemicals in drinking water. All but two of these bases have faced delays to their cleanup process, USA Today found. At South Carolina's McIntyre Air National Guard Base, where one-third of water samples have tested above the EPA limit, the cleanup timeline has been delayed nearly a quarter century, from 2029 to 2053. About 85% of samples at Biddle Air National Guard Base outside Philadelphia have been tested above the EPA limit, but its cleanup has been delayed 19 years. And in Yakima, Washington, cleanup was delayed over 13 years, even though more than 1,350 water samples taken from the Hyatt's neighbors around the Army's Yakima Training Center have tested higher than the EPA limit. For Brandy Hyatt, moving into their three-bedroom home on a two-acre lot felt a lot like a dream come true. The couple and their two kids enjoyed a stream running through the backyard and views of snow-capped mountain peaks in the distance. Plus, the constant convoys of soldiers driving in and out of the base just down the street gave them a sense of security and pride. Until 2021, when the Army knocked on the Hyatt's door to test their well and found PFAS. Since moving in, she said at least five neighbors have died of cancer and she developed a thyroid condition. Quote, "This beautiful dream of raising your babies at the end of a sweet cul-de-sac with all these nice old neighbors," Hyatt said, pausing, "to find out that dream is potentially killing you. It's just really hard." What does the military say? Dozens of members of Congress have sent letters to the Department of War, formerly the Department of Defense, since last fall to express their concern about the delays. In the latest, sent June 21st, Senator Patty Murray, a Democrat from Washington, criticizes not only the delays, but the way they've been happening. Quote, "Instead of consulting with the community leaders and announcing the delays to the public, the department instead chose to quietly remove the previous cleanup schedule from its website and publish new timelines," Murray wrote. "This is ultimately a violation of trust between military leaders and their surrounding communities." The Pentagon did not respond to USA Today's request for comment in the time for publication. However, an Army spokesman said schedule changes are a natural part of the environmental cleanup process. Quote, "They reflect ongoing technical work, not a change in our commitment," wrote Lieutenant Colonel or Landon Howard in an email. He described protecting drinking water as the first priority at the Yakima Training Center, adding that the base officials maintain regular communication with the state and local community. Quote, the Army updated its timeline when it became evident that the updated PFAS data, evolving USA EPA standards, and site-specific complexity required the Army to perform additional fieldwork and analysis beyond what the earlier published timeline reflected, Howard wrote. Since the Superfund cleanup process typically takes many years, the military has previously said it's taken, quote, interim actions, such as providing bottled water or installing filtration systems near the at least 55 military bases with the worst contamination. When our data indicates a risk, we act immediately to cut off that exposure path, Howard wrote, noting the Army has installed 71 in-home filtration systems around the Yakima Training Center with plans for dozens of more. Plus, they're providing bottled water to many of the Hyatt's neighbors still waiting for a filter. Across the country near Philadelphia, officials set at the Biddle Air National Guard Base said the first phase of their investigation is wrapping up. Investigators said more soil and water sampling is required to fill in gaps in their data, but that can't happen until the Air Force awards the base more funding. Meanwhile, its cleanup time has been delayed nearly two decades. Quote, we've been prioritizing interim actions across the nation, and we're doing it at Biddle, said William Meyer, Biddle's Environmental Restoration Program Manager, at a public meeting held July 16th. We're actively doing a groundwater design to construct a groundwater treatment system. For the first time, the War Department's quarterly update on May 21st included brief footnotes to explain why each base's timeline was extended, including reasons such as the prioritization of higher-risk sites, a need for additional testing, and severe weather. The Pentagon has also added a note to its website that while the military, quote, strives to maintain original schedules, shifts may occur due to unique factors encountered at some sites. USA Today obtained some of the military responses to the dozens of elected officials who have expressed concerns about the delays. The department's responses generally echo the Army spokesman's comments, also blaming tougher EPA regulations and citing factors like funding availability and contractor problems. How delays affect the community. Near Yakima, Washington, it took the Army nearly 4 years to install the Hyatt's PFAS filtration system. It was the uncertainty during this, quote, really long, frightening process that prompted Brandy Hyatt to pursue PFS Free, a community group that gathers and shares information and advocates for clean water around a handful of military bases across the state. Quote, everyone deserves to be safe in their homes, she said. I didn't feel safe in my home anymore, and my neighbors didn't. Some of her neighbors aren't safe years after the contamination was discovered. Greg Caron, who manages hazardous waste cleanup in the region for the state's ecology department, points out that the 71 filtration systems the Army has installed to date is just half of the count of nearby homes whose wells have tested over the EPA limits. His department wants the Army to be more proactive in testing and mitigating the contamination. So Caron said seeing an unannounced 13-year-old delay is worrisome. Quote, we felt like the 2028 goal was very optimistic, maybe too overly optimistic, said Caron, who also was unaware of the delay until USA Today contacted them. But any timeline that's a decade long is troubling. A public review of the cleanup process cannot occur until the military finishes its investigation, Caron added. Quote, Until those documents are released, the public really has no insight, no view beyond the curtain about what the Army is doing, except for what the Army chooses to share, Karen said. If the Army pushes back those deliverables for a dozen years, then where's the public's opportunity for real participation in this issue that affects them? The Army created a quarterly newsletter and PFAS website in response to criticism about poor communication in Yakima. Other sites, like Biddle Air National Guard Base in Pennsylvania, have a regular meetings of advisory boards that allow neighbors to meet the military officials leading the cleanup. However, Joseph McGrath, who works for decades at the Naval Air Station adjoining Biddle, said that's not enough. Quote, "From the day to day, we have no idea what's going on," McGrath told Biddle's restoration manager during the advisory board's July 16th meeting. "I don't see anything on an active level." Hyatt had stronger words for her interactions with the military. "The Army just gaslights everybody," she told the USA Today. "I love our soldiers," Hyatt said, "but I don't have nice things to say about the way the Army has communicated with us." She described these tense conversations with Army officials where she felt bullied and blamed for the delays holding up the installation of their home filtration system. "Even when you get the system in, there's still this sense of like, am I safe today?" Hyatt said, adding that a neighbor's filter malfunctioned for months before they discovered the problem. Now, Hyatt's group wants the Army to truly provide space for her and her neighbors to sit at the decision-making table. "Stop telling us what you're going to do for us and how good it's going to be, and let us be part of what's happening," Hyatt said. The next story is entitled "Young Voters May Be Key in Maine Race" by Carissa Wadick of USA Today. A small block of young voters in the country's oldest state, with a median age of 44.8, could play a pivotal role in one of the most consequential Senate races this year, as Democrats scramble to replace Graham Platner as their nominee in Maine's Senate race. A new polling suggests voters younger than age 35 remain a decisive constituency in the race against Republican Susan Collins. Published on July 21st, a University of New Hampshire survey found Troy Jackson, the likely replacement for Platner, in a statistical dead heat with Collins. Jackson led among women and young voters, garnering 67% support among voters aged 18 to 34, the same amount Platner notched in a spring poll against Collins. An analysis by a group at Tufts University this month ranked Maine among the top states where young voters are likely to sway midterm election outcomes. Young people ages 18 to 29 make up a relatively low share of Maine's population. The median age in the state is 44.8, with folks older than 65 comprising 23% of the population, according to 2024 data from the Maine State Economist's office. Young people in Maine turn out to vote at rates unheard of across the country. In 2024, 60% of young people ages 18 to 29 voted in Maine, compared with 47% nationally, according to 2025 State of Democracy in Maine report. During the 2022 midterms, Maine's youth turnout was more than 10 percentage points higher than the national total. Maine's election laws, including same-day registration and no voter ID requirement, also make it easier for young voters and out-of-state college students to cast a ballot. Justin Chenette, 35, previously served alongside Jackson as the youngest state senator in Maine history. He said it's still early to really see where the chips are falling in the race. Though the presumptive nominee Jackson can't officially secure a spot on the ticket until a special nominating convention that was set for July 25th, Then he'll have just more than 100 days to build a campaign against the incumbent, who has served in the Senate for nearly three decades. Jackson's ability to energize and mobilize young voters to head to the polls could prove critical for Democrats. The party sees Maine's Senate race as a must-win to flip control of the chamber. The Jackson campaign is going to have to engage all demographics, but young people can absolutely make or break this race, Shenette said. Tough act to follow. Allison Bea watched students at Colby College galvanize around the Plattner campaign last semester in a way she hadn't seen them react to a political candidate in years. Quote, the Maine U.S. Senate race is not typical of a huge topic of conversation at Colby, but it was all that people talked about this spring, said Bea, executive director of the Goldfarb Center for Public Affairs at the college. They saw something in the primary that spoke to them about what kind of leadership they wanted. Plattner's virtual campus town hall was at capacity. Hundreds of students turned out to listen to him, even ones who didn't plan to vote for him in the primary, Bea remembered. She believes Plattner helped cut through their deep disillusionment with the political establishment and offered hope. Quote, they would consistently talk about the message she gave about how the system wanted to divide them, she said. That really resonated for students. Plattner's departure from the race and Jackson's rise as the presumptive nominee have raised fresh questions about whether Democrats will continue to build on the momentum with young people. On paper, Jackson is remarkably similar to Plattner. Both men come from working-class backgrounds. Plattner is an oyster farmer, and Jackson is a logger. Both received support from Senator Bernie Sanders' grassroots political action group, Our Revolution, and focused their message on affordability. But Jackson has spent decades in Maine politics and is likely to face scrutiny for past socially conservative viewpoints, including his previous anti-gay marriage and anti-abortion stances. It also remains to be seen whether he holds the same charismatic pull Plattner had over young voters. The politics play a huge part, but I think we have dismissed the importance of feeling like a candidate makes us feel like we want them to lead, Bea said. Shenette views Jackson's gruff persona as a potential asset. Young people, he said, are looking for authenticity. Quote, that's why you're seeing such a movement toward voices like Troy Jackson and others who are not necessarily the most polished, Shenette said. They have not tested their responses by a D.C. consultant. Amid a shortened campaign, political analysts say Jackson will need to meet young voters where they are, online. Reaching youth through social media is about more than, quote, cool editing and TikTok trends, said Jack Petotes, partnerships director at the advocacy group Gen Z for Change. That will take off and energize young people to vote, he argued, if the policy platform resonates. Quote, there seems to be a resonance with young people and candidates about candidates who hear and see their concerns, specifically about the economy and about challenging systems that aren't working, said Lila Strong, Newhouse director of the Center for Information and Research on Civic Learning and Engagement at Tufts. Quote, in Maine and elsewhere in the country, that seems to be the recipe for connecting with young voters in this cycle. The third article is entitled, Junk Science Drives Wrongful Convictions. That's Just Not Justice, by Van Jones and David Safavian, who are opinion contributors to the USA Today. Anyone who has watched an episode of Law and Order knows that prosecutors often rely on forensic experts dressed in white lab coats. They tell juries about microscopic hair comparisons, bite mark analysis, blood stain patterns, and other science-y stuff and supposedly conclusive proof of guilt. Except, too often, it's not. Much of this so-called evidence is little more than unsubstantiated opinion of someone with a stake in the outcome. Yes, DNA is reliable if collected properly. Too often, however, junk science is dressed up as factual evidence for jurors who don't know any better. In real life, however, courts accept phony forensics, often with troubling consequences. Shaken baby syndrome and the junk science courts still lean on. In 2023, Nick Flannery was charged with assault and child endangerment after his infant son, Arlo, suddenly collapsed in a Cincinnati suburb. In the emergency room, Arlo's doctors found bleeding in the baby's brain and suggested it was caused by shaken baby syndrome. Arlo had no bruises, no fractures, no skull injuries, and no signs of neglect. His parents were the sole caregivers with no history of abuse. There was no evidence whatsoever. It was proverbial dog that didn't bark. The allegation of shaken baby syndrome nevertheless set off a chain reaction. The Flannery children were taken away. Independent medical experts reviewing the case found that a pre-existing condition, which might have originated at birth and worsened over time, likely led to Arlo's bleeding and collapse. Health records also showed unusual head growth and symptoms consistent with an ongoing medical condition rather than abusive trauma. Intent on taking the case to a jury, prosecutors will argue that Arlo Flannery's injuries were from shaken baby syndrome, despite it being a long-disputed medical theory. If convicted, Nick Flannery could face 12 years in prison. Unreliable science contributes to 52% of wrongful convictions. The Flannery case is just one of many where unproven science theories are being used in criminal prosecutions. Robert Robertson was just days away from a scheduled October 16th execution for the alleged murder of his two-year-old daughter through what prosecutors were simply convinced was shaken baby syndrome. On October 9th, the Texas Court of Criminal Appeals stopped Robertson's execution because state law required convictions to be reopened if previously used forensic evidence had since been discredited or proven scientifically inaccurate. Robertson will likely get a new trial with the lead detective planning to testify about how unreliable shaken baby syndrome evidence is. A week. That's how close the justice system came to an irreversible mistake. Others, such as Josh Burns in Michigan and Andrew Rourke in Texas, served years behind bars after being found guilty of shaking their kids. Their convictions were reversed by appellate courts due to the unreliable nature of the science used to convict them. To work, our science system should depend on reliable, validated evidence rather than unproven theories and junk science. Wrongful convictions rob innocent people of their freedom, drain millions in taxpayer dollars through protracted litigation and unnecessary incarceration, and force the government to pay for the substantial settlements required to redress when those convictions are overturned. The Kentucky Innocence Project reports that junk science contributed to 52% of wrongful convictions in the cases they have reviewed, and that false forensic evidence was determined to be a contributing factor to 24% of all wrongful convictions nationally. But the most significant impact of using phony forensics is probably on public confidence in our courts. What the states need to do. For our system of justice to work, state courts must follow the lead of federal courts by adopting the standards outlined in Federal Rule of Evidence 702, which requires forensic testimony to be based on reliable scientific principles and methods. This rule empowers judges to filter out flawed evidence before it taints the jury. Unfortunately, vigorous validation happens infrequently in state courts. That's why it is more important than ever for states to adopt evidence-based standards to ensure that only credible and vetted information is given to juries. Our founding fathers wanted to make sure that the courts were fair to every defendant. It is why we have jury trials in the first place. But the system only works when jurors are presented with trusted information rooted in sound science. In Law and Order, the right person is usually found guilty. In real life, that is not always the case. If we are to have true justice, judges must be empowered to set a high bar to screen out junk science and protect the innocent. If states want to ensure that they get it right, they should adopt the approach set out in Federal Rule of Evidence 702. Van Jones is an attorney, criminal justice advocate, and TV personality. David Safavian is an attorney and conservative activist. The next article is titled, Pogacar's Tour Dynasty Reaches Vintage Fifth Title, by Vincent Deiron of Reuters. Paris. Slovenia's Tadej Pogačar secured a record-equaling fifth Tour de France title after safely navigating the final stage, won by Mathieu van der Poel to seal a third consecutive crown in cycling's greatest race. The 27-year-old UAE Team Emirates XRG cyclist, affectionately known as Pogi, only needed to avoid a race-ending mishap on the run to Paris on July 26 to join Jacques Anquetil, Eddie Merckx, Bernard Hinault, and Miguel Indurain as a five-time Tour champion. Belgium's Remco Evenepoel finished second overall, while Mexico's Isaac Del Toro rounded the overall podium in third. Thank you to all the fans and to all of France for hosting this great race, Pogačar said. Thank you to my competitors for putting on a great show. We fought hard over the last 3 weeks. Van der Poel and Pogačar broke away from the final ascent on Montmartre with around 10 kilometers remaining and took a slender advantage into the run to the Champs-Élysées as the chasing group closed relentlessly. Pogačar's challenge faded inside the final kilometer, but Van der Poel pressed on to secure victory in a photo finish ahead of Apichin Premier Tech teammate Jasper Philipsen, with Mad Pedersen of Little Trek in third. When I was sick last year and I had to watch the stage on television, I was already thinking about this moment, said Van der Poel, 31. The way it went, it's a dream. It's incredible. It was super hard, and to be up there with the best riders in the world, all my respect for Tadej. I thought we were going to get caught back, and then I was thinking about this moment. I put my head down. In the last 500 meters, I just went as hard as I could. I am super happy. I have a few races I still wanted to win in my career, and this was one of them. Pogačar underlined his supremacy through the Tour by claiming 5 stage victories. His path to a third straight yellow jersey became less complicated when 2-time Tour winner Jonas Vingegaard, widely regarded as his principal challenger, withdrew after a crash on stage 15. The Tour's traditional finale in Paris was shortened after security forces were redeployed to help tackle wildfires in Bordeaux. As a result, Stage 21, which customarily takes the peloton to Paris before several laps of the Champs-Élysées, was reduced to 89 kilometers from the 133 originally scheduled. This year's race also produced a remarkable first. No rider from France, Italy, or Spain won a stage, making it the first Tour de France without a stage victory from any of the 3 nations that created and host cycling's Grand Tours. Pogačar's latest triumph caps 3 weeks of racing since the Grand Depart in Barcelona and further cements his status as the dominant rider of his generation. The next article is entitled Supreme Court Asked to Allow Ballot Restrictions. DOJ Wants to Halt Ruling Blocking Trump Order by Andrew Chung of Reuters. President Donald Trump's administration asked the U.S. Supreme Court on July 27th to allow implementation nationwide of his executive order aimed at tightening rules for mail-in voting ahead of the November 3rd midterm elections that will decide control of Congress. In a filing, the Justice Department requested that the justices put a hold on justices' ruling preventing the enforcement of the Republican president's directive in 23 mostly Democratic-governed states and Washington, D.C., which had challenged the order as unconstitutional while the litigation plays out. The Supreme Court ordered those states to respond to the Justice Department's request by August 3rd. U.S. District Judge Indira Talwani rejected the administration's argument that the states lacked the necessary legal standing to challenge Trump's directive. In June, Talwani ruled that the president lacked the authority to order changes in how states administer federal elections, noting that under the U.S. Constitution, states have the role of determining voter eligibility requirements. The administration said the justices should lift Talwani's ruling because the lawsuit is premature. Federal agencies, quote, are still deliberating over how, if at all, to implement the order, yet the district court preemptively decided that whatever the agencies may choose to do will necessarily be unlawful, the Justice Department said in its filing. Trump's executive order, issued in March, is part of his wider effort to make changes to elections. Trump, who has made false claims of widespread voting fraud, including his 2020 loss to Democrat Joe Biden, has pressed the Republican-controlled Congress to pass a contentious package of voting restrictions called the Save America Act. Trump has vowed to end the use of mail-in ballots nationwide before the midterms and has long cast doubt on the security of such ballots, although evidence of voter fraud is rare. Restricting mail-in ballots would stand to disproportionately benefit Republicans, given that Democratic voters traditionally have been more likely to use mail-in ballots than Republican voters. Trump's executive order directed the Department of Homeland Security to compile and transmit to states a list of U.S. citizens eligible to vote in each state, and the Justice Department to prioritize investigating and prosecuting state and local election officials who issue ballots to people deemed, quote, not eligible to vote in federal elections. It has also required the U.S. Postal Service to deliver ballots only to voters on each state's approved mail-in ballot list. The Postal Service recently moved to implement Trump's directive. States, including California and Massachusetts, sued in federal courts in Boston to challenge Trump's order. A group of 12 Republican state attorneys generals intervened in the case to defend Trump's directive. Talwani found that the claims made by the challenging states were not premature, as the administration has argued, and that they had legal standing to sue over Trump's directive because they would face election administration disruption, compliance costs, and a credible threat of criminal prosecution. The judge also noted that federal agencies lacked the ability to compile accurate citizen lists for each state. The Justice Department asked the Boston-based First U.S. Circuit Court of Appeals to put Talwani's ruling on hold based on the administration's view that the challengers lacked standing to sue. The First Circuit rejected the request on July 25th. In June, the Supreme Court rejected a Republican-backed challenge to state laws that allow mail-in ballots received after Election Day to be counted. The next article under the music column is entitled Carly Simon Reveals Her Parkinson's Diagnosis by Edward Segarra of USA Today. Carly Simon has been diagnosed with Parkinson's disease, the former singer revealed. Simon, the beloved pop rocker known for 70s hits including You're So Vain, Nobody Does It Better, and Mockingbird, made the health revelation in a statement to USA Today Monday, July 27th. People magazine was the first to report the news. Quote, "So many people have written to me, kindly wondering about my relative silence, asking how I am and what I have been doing. The truth is, I've been learning how to live with Parkinson's disease," Simon, 83 years old, told the outlet. "It has taken me some time to understand the diagnosis, to adjust to it, and decide how much I wanted to say about it publicly." Parkinson's disease is a degenerative syndrome that results in the slow loss of brain circuitry involved in movement, cognition, and behavior. It can cause tremor, stiffness, slowness, and falls in addition to anxiety, depression, and sleep dysfunction. "Parkinson's is different for everyone, and it can be unpredictable," said Simon, whose battle with the disease began with arthritis of the knees and one of her hips. "Some days I'm so tired I can't get the day moving at all. On others, it gives me a little more room to move, think, work, and feel like myself." Simon said she had three replacement surgeries to treat her damaged joints, but her mobility continued to worsen. "I had trouble standing up from the low chairs and deep couches without someone offering me an arm," Simon said. "Overstuffed furniture has become my enemy. Once seated, I could feel as though I had been swallowed up by the chair and might remain there permanently, like a guest who had badly overstayed her welcome." Parkinson's is incurable, according to the Mayo Clinic, but various medicines and treatments can help manage symptoms. "There is no tidy or predictable schedule to the illness," Simon said. "It does not consult with my calendar before deciding what kind of day I'm going to have." The singer also shared that she had surgery for basal cell carcinoma amid her Parkinson's diagnosis and treatment. Basal cell carcinoma is the most common form of skin cancer, according to the Skin Cancer Foundation. "During this same period, I was also treated for basal cell carcinoma on my face," she said. "The cancer was removed, but the surgery affected my appearance and made me more self-conscious about being seen in public. I have always been more critical of my appearance than anyone else could possibly imagine." In addition to her physical symptoms, the Grammy-winning singer also was candid on the mental toll of living with Parkinson's, which she said can include anxiety, depression, exhaustion, and apathy. "The apathy is particularly strange," Simon said. "You can find yourself lying there like a starfish drying in the sun, arms pointed in all directions, while nothing inside is telling you to get up, read, watch, write, sing, call someone, or do much of anything at all. That has been one of the hardest things to explain. It is not simple sadness or laziness. It is as though part of the brain that sends out invitations to participate in life has temporarily misplaced the guest list." Simon opened up about navigating frightening Parkinson's disease. Simon, who has maintained a low profile in recent years, said stepping back from the spotlight has become a coping strategy amid her health struggles. Quote, "Between my mobility issues, the Parkinson diagnosis, the surgery, and the emotional effects of it all, withdrawing from public view was the most palatable reaction," Simon said. "If a person is allowed to hibernate during both winter and summer, then I have become an all-season bear. But I have not stopped living, and I have not stopped working." The prolific singer-songwriter turned to music, channeling the emotional turmoil of her recent experiences into her new album, Comes in Waves, which is set for release August 14th. Music has always known when to arrive. It has rescued me more times than I can count, Simon said. It's like a cat or dog that quietly appears beside you when it senses you're not quite yourself. Simon said the musical project, her 24th studio effort, quote, gave me somewhere to go without having to leave the room, as well as reminded me that illness can change your life without becoming your whole life. I do not consider Parkinson's a gift or a blessing. It is neither. It is difficult, frustrating, and sometimes frightening. I am still learning how to live with it and how to accept it without feeling that I have surrendered something essential. The pop icon said she wanted to share her diagnosis, quote, because so many people have reached out with a genuine concern. I am touched by that concern, even when I have not known how to respond. I am still writing, singing, imagining, laughing, worrying, remembering, and occasionally getting trapped in an overstuffed chair. These days, I move more slowly, I lean on others more than I once did, and I have learned to accept that every day will look a little different. But I am still very much here. The next article is from the movies column, entitled Reality Fiction Collide Inside Trojan Horse, by Patrick Ryan of USA Today. New York. Imagine you're crammed inside a 40-foot-tall wooden horse with 20 other guys on a beach. That may sound like the antithesis of Hollywood glamour, but in the words of John Bernthal, it was glorious. The Marvel actor co-stars with Matt Damon and Tom Holland in The Odyssey, now in theaters, Christopher Nolan's big-budget retelling of Homer's epic poem. In a nerve-jangling early scene, Ithacan King Odysseus, Damon, and Spartan ruler Menelaus, Bernthal, steal themselves inside a colossal Trojan horse along with more than a dozen other soldiers, as part of an intricate plot to hide and launch a surprise attack on Troy. Mistaking the horse for a gift, Trojan officers drag it inside the walls of their kingdom, only for Odysseus's men to jump out and rampage the city come nightfall. To film the sequence, the actors spent numerous hours inside the contraption along Nolan and cinematographer Hoyt Van Hoytema. I loved it, Bernthal says. You better believe Chris was in there with us. There's no one working harder than him. Although the Trojan horse was, in fact, fictional, you get a real sense of how insane that experience would be. What it's like to be moved. What it's like to have it filling up with ice-cold water and having to be quiet. The looks of the folks I was in there with and their discomfort at times. I remember it well. The Odyssey is a star-studded globe-trotting saga that filmed in six countries, including Greece and Iceland, across a six-month period. The chance to work with Nolan for the first time was a pinch-yourself moment for Bernthal, 49, who met Nolan at the director's home, not knowing the specifics of the project. I talked to a couple of different people in the know who told me he was doing a remake of Blue Thunder, that helicopter movie from the 80s, Bernthal recalls, laughing. It was so shrouded in mystery and secrecy. Menelaus, husband of Helen, Lupita Nyong, became a key resource for the young Telemachus, played by Holland, as he searches for answers about the fate of his missing father, Odysseus. Bernthal's biggest scenes are flashbacks to the Trojan War, as Menelaus and his army wreak bloody havoc on Troy that haunts Odysseus for many years after. The Siege of Troy was filmed over multiple nights with more than 2,000 extras. Bernthal commends the movie's stunt coordinators for the, quote, meticulously well-rehearsed action sequences, with fighting that felt extremely visceral yet completely safe for actors. It created this sense of danger on set, Bernthal recalls. It was genuinely scary, no acting necessary. Coming out of the horse in the battle that ensues in the Trojan War, it was complete and utter chaos. You felt it, but nobody got hurt. You have to have reckless abandonment and let it all go, but you also have to know exactly what you're doing. That marriage is when you get something really electric. The Bear Star similarly praises the film's leading man, Damon, with whom he previously worked on Ford vs. Ferrari. The actors bonded as both dads and husbands, but also in their shared awe over what Nolan had created. I remember my first day in Morocco on that beach with all those ships and thousands of background actors. You see the size and scope of the film immediately, Bernthal says. You don't see a ton of crew members running around. It's just all what's going to be on the screen. I ran into Matt, and he was wide-eyed, and this is Matt Damon. I looked into his eyes, and he said, "Holy," explicative, Bernthal, "this is huge. I've never seen anything like it," Bernthal adds. There was a childlike wonder in what was palatable every single day. The next article is entitled, "Meta Disregarded Its Own Research on Teen Harm, Tennessee Tells Jury," by Diana Novak-Jones of Reuters. Attorneys for the state of Tennessee told a jury in Nashville on July 27th that Meta Platform's leadership disregarded internal research about its Instagram platform's impact on teenagers as the company sought to maximize profit from young users. During opening statements in a 7-week trial in state court in Tennessee, the state's lawyers said Meta researchers repeatedly flagged that some teenagers were compulsively using the platform, leading to eating disorders, depression, and self-harm. But despite those warnings, Meta did not disable features such as autoplay, notifications, and infinite scroll that the lawyers said were designed to keep teens on Instagram as long as possible and increase the numbers of ads they viewed. An attorney for Meta countered on that company has been transparent about risks teens face on Instagram and the amount of dangerous content that it finds. The company works hard to find problems and fix them, he said. Power of the ping. The lawsuit filed by Tennessee Attorney General Jonathan Scarmetti's office seeks financial penalties and a court order directing Instagram to modify aspects of the platform that the state says are harmful to teens' mental health. If the jury finds the company liable, the trial will enter a second phase before Chancellor Russell Perkins, the judge overseeing the trial, who will decide whether to order the company to pay financial penalties and make changes to Instagram to make it safer for teens. During the opening statements, which Reuters watched on Courtroom View Network, Tom Cartmell, a lawyer for the state, played the familiar dinging sound of a notification hitting a smartphone. Unpredictable rewards like notifications trigger dopamine hits that promote addiction, which has a particularly strong impact on the brain of kids, Cartmell said. Meta understood the brain science behind why teens find platforms so irresistible, Cartmell said. Cartmell showed the jury an internal document from 2017 in which Meta product managers wrote that features like notifications and infinite scroll are, quote, are inherently at odds with well-being, and said that the companies needed to warn the public. This warning never came, Cartmell said. Kevin Huff, a lawyer from Meta, said documents like those Cartmell cited are proof that the company is searching for problems on its platforms so it can improve them. The company has developed tools to help limit problematic use of Instagram and seeks to empower teachers and parents to help keep teens safe, Huff said. Huff urged

0: while many other states have sued their own courts. Separately, Meta and other social media companies are facing thousands of lawsuits brought by individuals and school districts. Tennessee's lawsuit in the second state case is the second state case to reach a jury. Earlier this year, a jury in New Mexico found the company liable and ordered it to pay $375 million. A judge is weighing additional financial penalties as well as an order directing the company to change Facebook, Instagram, and WhatsApp in the state. The last article is entitled "Measure to Save Social Security Faces Pushback" by Medora Lee of USA Today. Social Security is facing across-the-board benefit cuts in 6 years, and older Americans want solutions, not opaquely operating committees, AARP says. A bipartisan group of senators has introduced legislation to fast-track any Social Security savings bills that could shore up the dwindling trust fund that supplements payroll taxes and keeps benefits 100% intact. A bipartisan 7-member Social Security Advisory Board would draft a bill to keep the program's trust fund solvent for at least the next half century. The protection retirement opportunities and maintaining income security for everyone, or PROMISE Act, would then be introduced in the House and Senate by congressional leaders before being considered by committees, which could hold hearings and revise the legislation. Some prominent think tanks, such as the Bipartisan Policy Center and the Committee for a Responsible Federal Budget, support the move to jumpstart talks and keep Social Security solvent. BPC endorsed the proposed legislation as a, quote, serious bipartisan process to break the status quo of inaction. The CRFB said it hoped the proposal, quote, jumpstarts a much-needed process to secure Social Security. That is all the time we have today. I'm Michael, and I thank you for listening to the USA Today at the Talking Information Center.
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2: Good morning and welcome to the Talking Information Center. Today is Tuesday, July 28th. We have today's reading of the Wall Street Journal being read to you by Scott and Rod. Good morning.
3: And good morning. And good morning, Scott.
4: Good morning, Rod.
3: Good morning, everybody. Hey, Scott.
4: Yes.
3: I have an idea. What do you say? It's Tuesday, right?
4: All day.
3: 28th yes. day of July. So what do you say in this time slot here, we read the Wall Street Journal today?
4: What a great idea.
3: Okay. Why don't you start with the Wall Street Journal today, July 28th?
4: All right. Okay. Let's pick a interesting little feature here. How about that?
3: Okay.
4: From the Business and Finance page this morning, the headline is Boaters Splurge to Soup Up Fishing Yachts. Jonathan Sisler fishes for tuna and snapper 100 miles off the coast of Florida. He wants to get to his spots in a hurry, so

0: when engine maker Mercury Marine showed him an outboard motor that generates more horsepower than a Ferrari Portofino, he wanted four of them. They are now affixed to the back of a 53-foot-long vessel made by Scout Boats, generating a sea-boiling 2,400 horsepower. The $2.9 million boat can hit 70 miles per hour, a once unimaginable speed for a craft of that size. It's a night and day difference in propulsion and torque, says Sisler, chief executive of street cleaning company Sweeping Corporation of America. He added, "You push the throttle and everyone will be sitting down. I promise you that." The once humble outboard motor is having a moment, a supercar moment, with surging power capabilities making it the propulsion of choice for many high-end boats. The biggest engines are often installed in pairs or quads, bestowing Miami Vice-style speed on large vessels packed with creature comforts. Everybody has big boats. Everybody has big boatitis, or they want to go faster and faster, said Scout Boats founder Steve Potts. High horsepower outboards can range from 200 to 600 horsepower and cost anywhere from $20,000 to $70,000 plus per engine. They have helped the boating industry navigate the choppy economy better than others that make pricey discretionary goods, such as RVs. Raymond James analyst Joe Altobello says marine companies are focusing on upscale buyers whose soaring stock portfolios have given them the confidence to splurge. Now, everyone wants three 300-horsepower engines or more to get out to fishing holes faster, he said. It's been a nice secular tailwind. Mercury Marine, which is a division of the boating company Brunswick, is the only manufacturer that makes 600-horsepower outboard engines. Brunswick declined to offer sales figures, but its CEO, David Folks, said in an interview that increasing power beyond where other people can go has helped his company boost its leading share of the engine market. The outboard horsepower explosion started about 20 years ago when bigger boats typically had engines set within the hull. The upside was that they could generate more power than an outboard could. The downside was that they were hard to service and took up a lot of interior space. Recreational outboard motors back then maxed out at about 300 horsepower, and most were much smaller. To compete with their inboard cousins, outboards had to become more powerful without adding so much weight that they threw off the boat's balance. Folks said that Mercury replaced some metal components with composite or polymer materials and was able to come up with aluminum alloys that maximized strength while remaining relatively lightweight. "We have to keep them as compact as possible so that we can fit as many as people want on the back of a boat," he said. "It is a real engineering challenge." Mercury's outboards are made at its factory in Fond du Lac, Wisconsin, which has several die-casting machines that are the size of a house. Molten aluminum is forced into a mold and rapidly cooled, emerging as a fully formed engine block. From there, workers add the cylinders. The 600-horsepower version has 12, just like an Aston Martin or a Rolls-Royce Phantom. And they assemble the rest of the motor before testing it and wrapping it in a waterproof plastic cowling. The end product stands more than 7 feet tall and weighs 1,260 pounds. Mercury's competitors have joined the trend. Yamaha's biggest engine is 450 horsepower, though Ben Speciale, president of Yamaha's U.S. marine business, says the company focuses on reliability over mere raw power. Joshua Matthews, division director for Honda Marine, says its biggest outboard, which generates 350 horsepower, emphasizes fuel efficiency. That has won over charter fishing boat captains, he says. With these guys, if they're running 100 miles out and back each day with a group of customers, that's a considerable amount of savings from a fuel perspective and a cost perspective, Matthews said. The surge in performance has allowed boat manufacturers to increase the size of their vessels to offer more cabin and deck space, or use fewer outboards to achieve an equivalent amount of power and torque. Aquila Power catamarans switched from 4 motors to 2 to propel some of its boats, saving space on the back end. "The swim platform on our boats goes between the engines," says CEO Gene Race. "Instead of having to go with quads, 4 engines, the whole swim platform gets wider." Horsepower advances are leading to discussion about how much is enough. Mercury has developed a prototype that generates more than 800 horsepower, and a production version should reach the market within the next couple of years. Folks said that outboards could get even more powerful, though they could reach a point of diminishing return. "We want to make sure that however high in horsepower we go, we still make the product affordable," he said, "with enough volume to drive some level of scale." Even so, manufacturers such as Valhalla Boat Works are already drawing up plans for vessels that will accommodate such power. Pat Healy, who is CEO of Valhalla's parent company, Viking Yacht, says it's working on a 65-foot boat 10 feet longer than its current flagship. Boaters like Bob Book are counting the days. The entrepreneur has a $3.8 million 55-foot Valhalla sport yacht that's powered by 4 600-horsepower engines, which have turned the roughly 60-mile trip between Fort Lauderdale, Florida, and Bimini in the Bahamas into a lunchtime trip. He sees no reason to stop there. Book says, "Boating is a sickness. I can't wait until that 800 comes out."
1: Boating is a money hole. You just throw your money in. That's what you do with a boat.
0: Rich people problems.
1: In the boat, I put money in it. Yeah.
0: Exactly.
1: That's what a boat is. It's, and you get no interest, unlike a bank. A bank will give you interest.
0: That's true.
1: You know. And speaking of interest, on the front page of the Wall Street Journal on this Tuesday, the 28th day of July, is this headline in this story. Fed chairman is now getting his wish. A good family fight. Warsh's tight-lipped approach to economy faces test this week as rate panel meets. On the evening of June 15, before the first day of his first policy meeting as Federal Reserve Chairman, Kevin Warsh sat down to dinner with the 18 officials who set interest rates alongside him. Gathered around the rectangular table, he announced his plan. 5 panels of outside experts would spend the next few months examining how the Fed reads the economy and explains itself. Governor Christopher Waller, a former economics professor with a reputation for saying what others won't, put Warsh on the spot, according to several people familiar with the dinner. "What's the point of all this?" he asked. "Tell me who you're putting on these groups," he said, "and I'll tell you what they'll say. There were no brilliant ideas out there that everyone had somehow missed." The dinner was an early sign of the central tension of Warsh's chairmanship. He is determined to remake the Fed and convinced it can't afford to wait. Last year, Warsh persuaded the most rate cut hungry president in modern memory to hand the central bank to him, despite his long record of worrying about inflation. Now he faces another tricky sale, convincing his colleagues to abandon the intellectual habits of an economics profession he thinks led it astray. The Fed meets again this week, with an outcome that is unusually uncertain. Many expect it to hold rates steady, but a renewed inflation scare has put a surprise increase in play. Part of why it is so hard to call is Warsh's signature early move on Fed reform. He is saying less about the economy, about where policy is headed, about his own thinking, and that silence is generating its own tension. Last month's dinnertime exchange was, in one sense, exactly what Warsh says he wants, a good family fight. In the phrase he uses often, over outcomes not settled in advance, Waller had obliged insinuating Warsh was importing outside authority to ratify long-held views and dressed them up as discovery. Warsh brims with confidence. His early verdict delivered to lawmakers this month. In 6 weeks, we have caused, I think, a sea change in new thinking. The 18 governors and Reserve Bank presidents who, with Warsh, make up the interest rate setting committee have received me incredibly warmly, he said. The culture he wants to instill is resonating. I hear it back in the hallways. I hear it at the cafeteria. Some of that warmth is his doing. Colleagues describe a talent for making people feel valued that succeeds even when they see it coming. The five Fed task forces on communications, its inflation framework, and its asset holdings, among others, are meant to reopen questions Warsh believes central bankers and the economics profession had stopped asking. The 15 people chosen to lead them include a Nobel laureate, former central bankers and business executives, and have drawn praise even from skeptics. Warsh says the reviews aren't designed to impose anything and that decisions will be left to the committee. The Fed has traditionally been reluctant to have outsiders do this work, and it moves slowly when it does. James Bullard, who ran the St. Louis Fed from 2008 to 2023, said Warsh has it right. Bringing in credible outsiders to gather input and report back, he said, is how you build support for change in any organization. I think he is spot on. Committee members have received the task forces with a mix of enthusiasm and reservation. There is genuine interest in revising issues like the balance sheet and communications that the Fed has deferred. There is also skepticism over whether Warsh's ambitious timeline and range of subjects will permit the kind of deliberation a committee this size needs to reach consensus. Warsh, a Fed governor from 2006 to 2011, has argued for more than a decade that the Fed's forecasts breed conformity and its data are stale by the time policymakers see them. In a 2016 speech to economists, he questioned the precision the Fed claims in measuring inflation. After an external review, he led of the Bank of England's operations in 2014, Warsh lamented how the Fed's decision day discussions had become stilted, recitations of prepared remarks, a shift that followed the Fed's agreement to publish verbatim transcripts in 1993. Before lawmakers, he returned again and again to one number, 63 months, the length of time inflation has run above the Fed's 2% target, to explain why so much needs re-examining. The implication, no one should defend the status quo. The officials Warsh needs to persuade were in the room for all or some of those 63 months. Some view their record more charitably, and early last year said inflation was returning closer to target before tariffs, and then the war in the Middle East stoked new pressures. The most noticeable change of Warsh's first 2 months, one that required no task force or vote, surfaced when a senator used his 5 minutes of questioning to try unsuccessfully to pin Warsh down about his approach. Senator John Kennedy, a Republican from Louisiana, walked Warsh through his policy options, hold, hike, or cut, before asking how he would decide whether today's inflation was temporary or permanent. Warsh answered, "You use five task forces to get to the big and hard questions instead of trying to paper it over with policies that have not been proven as successful." He has said almost nothing about how the Fed reads the shocks now hitting the economy or how policy should respond, nor has he been more forthcoming in private. Officials who sat through his first meetings came away without a clear sense of how he would approach the trade-offs ahead, according to people who have spoken with him. and where his colleagues describe a trade-off, at least in the short run, between fighting inflation and protecting jobs. Warsh denies there is one. Several changes the task forces might steer the Fed toward: a modest reduction in its asset holdings, or retiring officials' quarterly interest projections are not a big deal either way compared with the more radical step of declining to describe how the Fed responds to what it sees, said John Faust, an advisor to the last three Fed chairs. For Warsh, saying less is a virtue, it protects the committee's judgment. If policymakers issue a forecast, they start crediting evidence that confirms it and discounting evidence that doesn't. He also believes a quieter Fed gets a cleaner read on what investors think about the economy, rather than hearing an echo of its own guidance. Investors are upset with me already that I'm somehow not feeding them all of the information they'd gotten before, he told lawmakers. My message to them is, play the ball, don't play the Fed. The premise doesn't hold, said Michael Gapin, chief U.S. economist at Morgan Stanley. It's a stretch to think that by not commenting on the data, the market will assess that data with no guess at the Fed's interpretation of it, he said. Bullard said Warsh is wise to avoid tipping his hand. He drew a distinction between explaining how the Fed would respond to different scenarios, which he thinks is valuable, and hinting too strongly at a specific move. For weeks after the dinner, Waller publicly criticized a tight-lipped approach. In all my years as an economist, I've never seen a single theory that says you make people's lives better or markets work better if you don't tell people what you're thinking, he told an audience of economists in New York this month. Waller, an appointee of President Trump, was a finalist for the job that Warsh won. Time will tell.
2: Like everything.
1: Yes, indeed.
2: How about some news about oil? Every day there's something about oil. Let's talk oil. Oil prices plunged more than 5% yesterday after the United States paused military strikes against Iran, raising the prospect of renewed diplomatic efforts to end the five-month-long conflict. The front-month Brent crude contract, which expires at the end of this month, plunged 8.7% to $88.36 a barrel. The U.S. benchmark West Texas Intermediate declined 8.3%, down to $81.91 a barrel. The price action in oil clearly reflects the market's desperation for positive news, an analyst at ING said. The Brent price had climbed above $100 a barrel last week after the conflict spilled into the Red Sea with Houthi attacks on Saudi vessels, raising concerns over the kingdom's crude exports to Asia via the Bab al-Mandeb Strait. Monday's sharp sell-off reflects an easing fears of a broadening conflict after 2 weeks of strikes, but key risks remain, according to market watchers. Concerns over the Houthi attacks in the Red Sea do persist, while uncertainty persists over how the U.S. and Iran will resolve disputes over the Strait of Hormuz, as well as Tehran's nuclear program. This latest de-escalation has yet to trigger a meaningful recovery in shipping through the Strait of Hormuz and the Bab al-Mandeb Strait, two critical arteries for global oil trade. Analysts now say vessel traffic is unlikely to normalize until markets are convinced that the easing of tensions can last and that ships can navigate safely, leaving oil prices vulnerable to renewed swings if hostilities do flare up once again.
1: Oh, okay.
2: Hello.
1: Yeah. Well, I just gassed up the car, by the way. So
2: how'd that feel?
1: It felt like I was putting money in a boat.
2: Very good.
1: That's how it felt. So have you ever eaten a Cracker Barrel?
2: I have not.
1: Oh, I'll tell you, it's a cool little restaurant. And if you remember, about a year ago, year and a half ago maybe, I'm going to read this story coming up, but a little prelude here. Cracker Barrel changed some stuff. And
2: they changed the logo, which caused a big kerfuffle.
1: Oh, exactly. A what?
2: A kerfuffle.
1: Yeah, that's what it did. So the headline here in the Wall Street Journal on this 26th day of July, it's a Tuesday, by the way, it's in the business and finance, Cracker Barrel CEO to step down. Messina was dogged by logo controversy, just like Scott said. Outback veteran named to take over. Cracker Barrel chief executive Julie Messina is stepping down, ending a three-year tenure that promised significant changes to the family dining chain, but put it at the center of a political firestorm before she walked back some of her plans. Messina sought to update the brand, founded in 1969, for a younger generation of consumers, with initiatives that included remaking the folksy logo atop Cracker Barrel restaurants, pulling antique knickknacks off the walls, and changing the menu. But many of the changes ended up alienating some core diners and conservatives. The resulting controversy, magnified on social media by online bots, led her to scrap much of her strategy and contend with plummeting sales and profit. The company's stock price fell sharply, and Messina cut staff and costs to try to stem the losses. Despite the firestorm last year, Cracker Barrel's business had recently shown signs of improvement. Shares slumped as much as 6% in Monday trading. Messina will be succeeded on August 10th by David Deno, a former chief executive of Outback Steakhouse owner Bloomin' Brands. Deno, 69 years old, has 40 years of experience in retail and restaurants, including leadership positions at Best Buy and Yum Brands. The company said he was selected after a search process. Deno will also join the board of directors. Messina, 55, will stay on in an advisory role until October 9 to support a transition, the company said. Cracker Barrel said it would provide Messina separation payments and related benefits, including continuing to provide her protection services. Cracker Barrel is a truly iconic American brand, defined by its unique combination of warm country hospitality, timeless appeal, and deep connection with guests across generations, Deno said in a written statement. Messina wasn't available for comment. The Lebanon, Tennessee-based Cracker Barrel last August reversed its logo change, which replaced its longtime logo that features a man in overalls, leaning against a barrel with a streamlined version bearing just the chain's name. After everyone from diehard customers to President Trump weighed in, accusing the company of abandoning its heritage and tradition. Shares of Cracker Barrel plunged amid the controversy, losing more than half their value. Activist investor Sardar Biglari sought to replace Messina last year, citing Cracker Barrel's poor capital allocation record and saying that its transformation plan didn't boost investor confidence. Shareholders voted to retain Messina in November, but the company removed another board member. Messina abandoned many elements of her strategy after the widespread backlash, and her last earnings report sent Cracker Barrel's shares up sharply. The company lifted its full-year outlook after reporting a higher quarterly profit. Cost cuts had helped the chain's bottom line, and sales remained down compared with last year, but were improving. Last week, Cracker Barrel said it would divest itself from its Maple Street biscuit business, a plank of Biglari's activist campaign with the company. Maple Street had become a distraction for Cracker Barrel and wasn't contributing enough in sales, Biglari had said. Cracker Barrel said it was also on track to meet or exceed its full-year outlook and said it sold 26 of its company-owned locations and would lease them back. The move helped it to reduce debt but contributed to the company's long-term obligations, Wall Street analysts said. some investors weren't happy with the abrupt switch after the company's momentum seemed to be returning. As of Friday's close, shares had doubled in value year to date. This is a bit of a surprising move, given the brand appeared to be gaining some same-store momentum, a Citi analyst said in a note on Monday.
2: Are you familiar with nicotine pouches?
1: Nicotine pouches?
2: Yes.
1: No, I'm familiar with nicotine pills and nicotine patches.
2: Nope. Nicotine pouches are now quite the consumer item.
1: Okay.
2: And I'm going to tell you a little bit about them.
1: I'm all ears.
2: That's what... Oh, okay. Never mind. Philip Morris International, you know, the tobacco company, opened a $1.2 billion manufacturing campus in Colorado this month. Part of the company's efforts to expand its ZYN portfolio and meet rising demand for nicotine pouches. Originally announced 2 years ago as a $600 million project, the Aurora manufacturing plant will expand the company's domestic manufacturing capability and strengthen its supply chain resilience. The site began commercial production earlier this month after approximately 19 months of construction. It's a roughly 780,000 square foot campus, which manufactures ZYN nicotine pouches, positioning Aurora, Colorado, as a strategic production and export hub for future company growth. This facility expands our production capacity, strengthens our supply chain, and enhances our ability to serve growing demand in the United States and around the world. That, according to Stacy Kennedy, chief executive of Philip Morris U.S. It reflects our confidence in American workers, U.S. manufacturing, and the long-term growth opportunities ahead for our business. Philip Morris has invested about $1 billion in that Aurora campus. The company plans to invest an additional $200 million over the next 2 years in the facility's next phase of development, which will add production capacity and expand the site. The expansion will support the growth of ZYN in the United States, as well as increasing opportunities in international markets across Asia, Latin America, and the Caribbean. Philip Morris said last week that it would ramp up investments in its U.S. business, aiming to keep ZYN's spot as the go-to nicotine pouch for American consumers.
1: That's very interesting.
2: They are extremely popular, and I think typically among, I would say, men in the 25 to 45 age range.
1: Really?
2: Yeah.
1: Okay. Well, that's good. All right. Remember when you and I were reading the Wall Street Journal before, I did a story. It was a sports story about the New York Mets.
2: I do.
1: Well, we're reading today from the Wall Street Journal on Tuesday, July the 28th. And there's another kind of sports story, but it's on the front page. It's a sports kind of news story, actually. This one involves the L.A. Dodgers.
2: Oh, another high-spending franchise.
1: Absolutely. Actually, it might be the highest. Whistleblower set off probe of Dodgers owner. Mm-hmm. The problems for Mark Walter's sprawling sports and finance empire began with an internal whistleblower complaint. The complaint questioned how Walter's asset management firm, Guggenheim Investments, booked revenue from dealings with insurance companies and had drawn interest from federal prosecutors by last year, people familiar with the matter said. Within months, the investigation evolved to focus on investments in private credit, a lending business that has boomed on Wall Street in the past decade, which supplied the financial firepower for Walter's 2012 acquisition of the Los Angeles Dodgers alongside partners. The U.S. Attorney's Office in Manhattan and the Securities and Exchange Commission are now examining how around $16 billion in loans extended to companies tied to Walter or his conglomerate, TWG Global, wound up on the books of insurance companies he owns after passing through a third entity. the people familiar with the matter said. The authorities are trying to determine whether the activity constituted fraud, one of the people said. Such related party transactions must be disclosed to insurance regulators, a rule meant to limit conflicts of interest and protect policyholders. Walters insurance firms said in recent filings that they had reviewed their transactions after receiving subpoenas and had identified problems with how certain transactions were presented. The probe marks a serious threat to the complex business empire assembled by Walter. The 66-year-old's profile has risen from his ownership stakes in the Dodgers and other marquee sports franchises, such as the Los Angeles Lakers and Chelsea Football Club. But his businesses operate under the radar, and their inner workings aren't widely understood. Last Thursday, he appeared with his Dodgers on the lawn of the White House to celebrate their 2025 championship. A TWG Global spokesman said in a statement, Mark Walter and the TWG have always acted in good faith, and those who have done business with Mark know him as honest and straightforward. Nothing about these transactions was different. The company said it is cooperating with authorities, adding, we are confident these matters will be resolved favorably. The investigation comes as regulators are starting to take more interest in the opaque world of private credit, which took off after the financial crisis of 2008 and 2009 and has become a rival to banks in extending loans to businesses. A big chunk of the money fueling that industry is coming from life insurers, such as the ones Walter owns. Other big private credit companies like Apollo Global Management and KKR have snapped up insurers to buttress their businesses. Regulators are wrestling with the arrangements which have led to a surge in affiliated transactions where the private asset firms are managing the investments for their insurance units. Walter co-founded Guggenheim Partners and helped engineer the purchase of several insurance companies hobbled by the financial crisis. In time, those insurers began to finance a series of investments controlled by Walter and his partners. Later, Walter transferred his controlling stakes in two of those insurers, Delaware Life Insurance and Clear Spring Life and Annuity, into a new holding company called TWG Global, short for the Walter Group. TWG also houses Walter's portfolio of stakes in sports teams, along with other financial businesses. Walter's insurers disclosed the investigations in June. In the June regulatory filings, through their internal reviews, they wrote in statements, errors were identified related to the identification and presentation of certain related party investments. Delaware Life, which had earlier reported that affiliated investments totaled about $1 billion, or no more than 3% of its portfolio, said it was reclassifying $16 billion in investments as affiliated. As a result, affiliated assets now account for 42% of its holdings, a greater share than any large U.S. insurer, with the exception of Berkshire Hathaway, according to a Wall Street Journal analysis of S&P data. The increase in what was reported is just astronomical, said Jamie Tucker, a senior director at Fitch Ratings. So it's a governance breakdown. What the insurer disclosures didn't specify was whether they knew the loans they had invested in were made to Walter-related entities. Delaware Life executives have since told at least one credit rating firm they didn't. In terms of Delaware's life understanding, the borrowers were unaffiliated entities, Fitch's Tucker said, and then they came to realize, in part, the investigation revealed, that these were TWG entities that were the ultimate borrowers. Guggenheim executives learned of the federal investigation last year, the people familiar with the matter said. By September, FBI agents had seized at least one mobile phone related to the probe, the people said. In February, Delaware Life and Clearspring received subpoenas tied to the probe. The investigations and the phone seizure were reported earlier by Bloomberg News. In July, Fitch placed Delaware Life on negative watch and S&P revised its outlook to negative, meaning the company is in danger of a downgrade from both rating firms. Delaware Life has until the end of the year to divest itself of most of the investments under a remediation plan with the state insurance regulators in Delaware.
2: The ongoing saga between Paramount and Warner Brothers Discovery is ongoing.
1: Oh, okay.
2: Paramount and Warner Brothers Discovery are at the altar, but they can't seem to tie the knot, at least not quite yet. The two companies remain tethered to one another as a federal court considers claims that their proposed $81 billion deal violates antitrust law. The case could stretch well into next year. Last week, Paramount said it would not proceed with the merger until June 1st of next year, or until legal challenges from 12 states led by California and from the Writers Guild of America are resolved, whichever comes first. Those parties are expected to begin negotiating a trial schedule in the coming days. Paramount is pushing for a November trial, while California Attorney General Rob Bonta told the Wall Street Journal that the legal holdup postpones the promised cost savings and strategic moves. Oh, take it back here. There's a problem with the way the story is assembled on the page. Let me read that again. The parties are expected to begin negotiating a trial schedule in the coming days. Paramount has pushed for a November trial, while California Attorney General Rob Bonta told the Wall Street Journal. Sorry.
1: Yes.
2: Still doesn't make sense. Let's take it from a different part of the paragraph here. If the deal falls through, Warner would receive a $7 billion breakup fee. As the delay lengthens, financing costs, integration risk, transaction expenses, and lost strategic flexibility become increasingly tangible, said Barack Orbach, who was a law and business professor at the University of Arizona. The legal holdup also postpones the promised cost savings and strategic moves that formed much of the financial rationale for the deal. Paramount has told investors that it expects $6 billion in annual synergies within 3 years of combining operations. Those savings cannot begin until the transaction closes. The mood inside Paramount these days is one of urgency. Its chief executive, David Ellison, has pushed aggressively to merge with Warner soon after his Skydance acquisition of Paramount closed earlier this year. They had a belief this was the fastest way to get to scale, said Lightshed Partners analyst Rich Greenfield. Now, however, they're in a multi-year acquisition mess. At Warner, by contrast, the prevailing sentiment among some employees is unease. This is a horrible situation to be in, Greenfield said. Nobody knows whether they are keeping their job. Rival companies already might sense opportunity. Last week, Warner sued Amazon.com after the company's entertainment division hired a senior HBO Max marketing executive who was still under contract. Warner alleged that Amazon attempted to recruit at least one other executive as well. Amazon declined to comment. This predicament has put Paramount and Warner in corporate limbo. Rather than preparing to combine the two companies, Paramount's attention will be dominated by discovery, depositions, and defending the merger in court, thus leaving integration plans largely on hold. Meanwhile, competitors continue investing, acquiring rights, and expanding their businesses. The merger terms restrict Warner's ability to operate independently. The company cannot pursue significant acquisitions, asset sales, or certain content and distribution deals without Paramount's consent. Even creating executive positions requires sign-off from Paramount. Warner executives say the restrictions have not materially affected the company's operations, noting that HBO Max continues to grow and the company's television and movie studios remain among the industry's strongest creative destinations. The longer the litigation drags on, however, the more expensive it becomes. Paramount has already received approvals from the Justice Department, the European Union, and several other key territories, including China. Paramount must keep the deal's financing intact while preparing for potentially billions of dollars in so-called ticking fee payments to Warner shareholders that would begin in October. Paramount agreed to pay $650 million per quarter if the deal goes through.
1: Could you read that again, please? No.
2: Embarrassingly, the paragraph that was supposed to be connected much earlier in the story now has just appeared on my screen.
1: Well, it's funny. People don't understand where they're listening to us that, you know, we're reading a lot of times from a computer, and sometimes the computer jumbles it up.
2: Yes,
1: and,
2: it does.
1: And really does make it kind of crazy when you're trying to read a story.
2: And clearly we don't read them ahead of time.
1: No, we don't. No, we just don't have time. But I'm going to read this one. I haven't read it ahead of time, but I find it very interesting, as a matter of fact. And this is from the Wall Street Journal on this Tuesday. It is the 28th day of July, and we are at the Talking Information Center. Forgot to mention that earlier. U.S. cities face drop in children. U.S. cities face drop in children. Big metro areas confront rapid decline of resident families with kids. Okay. When Fernando and Patricia Escobedo moved to the Willows, an affluent neighborhood in El Paso, Texas, 25 years ago, kids were everywhere. About half of the homes on their cul-de-sac had children. Growing up, the couple's twin daughters used to ride their scooters outside with other neighborhood kids. At an annual block party, they jumped around in a bouncy house and climbed into the local fire truck. The twins are now in college, and the neighborhood feels a lot different. The Escobedos also have a 12-year-old at home, and Fernando said she is one of a few children under 18 on the block. The local elementary school has noticed fewer kids. Fernando said he's more likely to see a retired neighbor gardening than a child on a bicycle. It's not the vibe it was 10 years ago when there were still kids here, he said. With the nation's fertility rate at record lows, the number of children under 18 is falling across the U.S. The decline is especially pronounced in big cities, according to a Wall Street Journal analysis. The number of children under 18 living in U.S. big cities is down 6% in the past decade, the journal found, compared with a 1% decline nationwide. The drop is especially stark among families with little kids. The number of children under the age of 5 in big cities fell 15% compared with a drop of 7% nationwide. Even cities that are gaining population are losing children. In all, the number of children declined in about two-thirds of the 38 U.S. cities with more than 500,000 residents. The journal analyzed census data from 2015 through 2024, the most recent data available. Families with children cite concerns about costs, safety, and quality of life in their move away from cities. Also contributing to the drop is a growing number of childless residents opting to stay that way, according worried about the financial implications and lifestyle trade-offs of having a family. The drop is happening in cities across the economic spectrum. In San Jose, California, where median household income is nearly twice the U.S. level, the number of kids under the age of 5 has dropped 34% in the past decade, more than any other large city. Ernie and Samantha Solis both grew up in the San Jose area and lived in the city for early years of their two sons' lives. Buying a home was out of reach on their respective salaries as a firefighter and teacher. Daycare costs about $25,000 a year for each child. They worried about state vaccine mandates. In June 2021, they moved to Star, Idaho, a small town a short drive from Boise. "I was just over it," said Ernie. He flies into the city every Monday for his job, stays in free dorms for firefighters during the week, and returns to Idaho every Friday. He's met other dads, electricians, HVAC technicians, and auto body shop owners doing the same commute. In California, the family rented an older 14,000-square-foot home in Idaho, they own a 23,000 square foot home with space to park their RV. They had a third child, a daughter, after moving. Among relatively affordable cities, the number of children has fallen 15% in Albuquerque, New Mexico, and 11% in Milwaukee. City economies are starting to feel the shift. Families are important contributors to a city's tax base, and middle-class families in particular drive demand for goods such as affordable groceries that benefit everyone. Fewer kids means less support for public schools, often one of the biggest employers in many cities, and tough choices as classrooms empty out. Some municipalities are rolling out free child care, but it isn't clear if it will be enough to convince people to have children or families to stay. After the 2008-2009 financial crisis, people stayed in cities because that's where good jobs were. But as economic growth became more widespread later in the 2010s, families started leaving for opportunities elsewhere, said Connor O'Brien, a fellow at think tank the Institute for Progress. The decline in city kids started in 2017 and picked up with the pandemic. COVID opened the door for remote work, leading many to reevaluate their lifestyle. Some moved to the suburbs or even farther. Families had more exit options, and they took them, O'Brien said. The falling birth rate is also a major factor. The number of births in the U.S. has fallen 9% in the past decade, largely due to fewer women having children in their teens and 20s. Nationwide, the birth rate is falling even more dramatically for Hispanic women, who make up a sizable share of the population in some cities. An analysis by O'Brien found that birth rates in large urban counties fell 18% between 2010 and 2024, the biggest drop of any county type. Of the 38 U.S. cities with over 500,000 residents, the journal found 13 saw the number of kids grow. Those cities, many in the Sun Belt, are often relatively affordable for middle-class families. They saw the number of children increase 7% over the past decade, while their overall population grew 12%. 17 other large cities saw their populations grow while the number of children living there dropped. In some cities that are losing kids, the falling birth rate is a bigger factor in the drop. In others, it's families moving away. In Albuquerque, about half of the 15% decline in children is from more families leaving than arriving, according to the journal's analysis. The rest is from falling birth rate. Births in Bernalillo County, where the city dominates the population, have dropped 20% in the past decade. In more affluent Denver, the number of children has dropped 9%, a combination of a small loss due to more families with children moving out than in, and a drop of 7% in the number of births. Across a decade, that translates to almost 7,000 fewer births than if totals had remained steady. In New York, where the cost of living is high, the number of children is down 8% over the past decade. Since 2000, the city has lost a net 80,000 households with people aged 30 to 54 who are married or have at least one child under 18, a decline driven by middle-income families, said Melissa Pumphrey, chief economist of the city's Economic Development Corporation. Over that period, New York gained a net 670,000 households of single people or families without kids under 18. Parents have to earn $334,000 to be able to conformably afford child care for a two-year-old, according to an analysis from the city's comptroller. The median rent for apartments with three or more bedrooms is $5,495 citywide, according to Street Easy. A couple of years ago, Raheem Bazil was paying $750 a month to rent a room in a home in Queens. That was about a quarter of the monthly take-home pay he earned working as a truck driver for the U.S. Postal Service. When Bazil got engaged in 2023, he and his long-distance fiancée immediately started making plans to leave. He had started considering a move earlier, years earlier, when he was living in public housing with a daughter he had from a prior relationship, who is now 12. Bazile looked into the Long Island suburbs, but they were too expensive. He and his now wife, Kiera Bazile, eventually settled in Easton, Pennsylvania, which has about 30,000 people last year. Their son was born earlier this year. "Here I feel much lighter," said Bazile, who now works in real estate. New York Mayor Zoran Mamdani is rolling out free child care to help families stay in the city. So far, the new program covers a small group of two-year-olds. Brooklyn resident Jenna Edwards always assumed she and her husband would have children, but they have trouble conceiving. They started visiting a fertility clinic in 2019, but learned the projected bill for the initial treatments would be $4,000 to $22,000, even with insurance. There was no guarantee it would work. She worried about other potential costs, too. The hospital bill, daycare, nursery school. The couple, who live in a below-market rate, rent-subsidized apartment, would probably have to move. Edwards, now 44 and a freelance content creator, decided against doing IVF. "Finances definitely influenced just how hard we were willing to try," she said. "It's easy to get almost angry or resentful that it influenced so much every step of the way. Even in less expensive cities, the prospect of having a child can be financially daunting. In Philadelphia, where kids are down 6%, Nyjah Rivera, 39, grew up working class in a row house with her siblings, mother, grandmother, and great-grandmother. She now runs a grant-writing consulting firm and lives in a two-bedroom condo that she owns with her husband, who works as a mariner. Rivera does hot yoga daily and takes dance and acting classes. Her husband is taking a year-long guitar program. Having a child would likely mean sacrificing the time and money they spend on those activities. Rivera also wants to be able to support her own mother and stepfather if they need help in the future. Homes in El Paso are less expensive than in other cities, but they're still up 32% over the past 5 years, according to Redfin. El Paso's total population is flat over the past decade, but the number of kids has dropped 9%. That was driven by a 30% drop in children under 5. With enrollment down, the El Paso Independent School District is closing elementary schools to save money. Fernando Escobedo, who is 55 and works in finance, said his elderly parents block the city. His elderly parents block in the city where he spent his childhood summers roaming freely with other kids is also quiet. The annual block party on his own cul-de-sac never came back after COVID. "The people who are left are parents, older parents," said Escobedo. Economists worry about an aging population because it means fewer working age taxpayers. Some cities have faced a drop in kids and have been able to pare spending on public schools, but others have struggled to do so, leaving a bloated level of per-student spending, said Jeff Clemens, a professor at the University of California, San Diego. "The big risk is that a decline in families is a part of a broader population decline and erosion of a city's tax base. The places that are effectively replacing families with affluent, childless adults are so far avoiding this fate." Tanil Jordan enjoyed attending local festivals and other events when she lived in Milwaukee after graduating from a local college. Jordan, who was 38 and works in corporate training, was aware of the city's relatively high crime rate, but felt she could keep herself safe. "She's soured on the city's living now that they and her husband have a three-year-old. Their doorbell camera has captured people stealing packages from their stoop. A nearby playground has rusty and broken equipment. The couple is planning to move to the suburbs of Green Bay, Wisconsin, where they hope their son will be able to attend good schools and play with neighbors. It's just seemed like a very nice place where I would have no problem letting my kid ride a bike down the street," said Jordan.
2: Well, while wearing a cheese head.
1: Yes, in Green Bay, where it gets very cold. Very cold.
2: Well, I guess that's it.
1: Oh, that's it? Okay.
2: For me and you.
1: That's it for me and you from a Wall Street Journal on July 28th and the Talking Information Center.

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1: Hello and good morning. My name is Susan. Today is Monday, July 27th, 2026. I'll be reading today for the Talking Information Center, and I'll be reading The Washington Post. And here's our first story. The Post counted 70 deaths from July heat domes. The true total may not be known. Epidemiologists say the country's slow, sometimes haphazard approach to assessing heat mortality makes that a dramatic undercount. Martha Irene Van Egmond was working in her garden in Bolton, Mississippi, when she stumbled and couldn't get up. The 83-year-old spent hours lying on the ground amid temperatures over 90 degrees, the county coroner said, eventually succumbing to the oppressive heat. Mike Rodriguez, 57, died of heat stroke in his poorly ventilated attic apartment on Chicago's South Side, neighbors told local public radio station WBEZ, his core body temperature rising so high his organs could no longer function. In a small town south of Philadelphia, a 68-year-old man stepped inside his home after trimming his hedges and immediately collapsed. The county coroner attributed his death to a heart attack triggered by heat exhaustion. These are three among at least 69 people who died from the extreme temperatures that beset the United States at the beginning of July, according to the Washington Post survey of health departments, medical examiners' records, and local news reports. That figure puts the heat wave on par with some of the deadliest weather events of the 21st century, exacting a direct toll more than twice that of the 2025 Los Angeles fires, which killed 31, and more than Hurricane Harvey's 68 deaths in 2017. At least one person died in a later heat dome that stretched from Montana to Wisconsin in the middle of the month. But the preliminary death count from both of these events probably underestimates the true impact of this summer's heat, experts say, exposing the shortcomings of the United States' slow and sometimes haphazard approach to assessing deaths from extreme temperatures. Most states rely on official death certificates, which can take weeks to be issued and often fail to identify heat as a contributing factor. These are mass mortality events, said Christy Ebby, an epidemiologist at the University of Washington's Center for Health and Global Environment. Quote, but when we don't know the numbers and people can't see it, it's hard on an individual level to understand that heat is deadly. Many European countries, by contrast, assess deaths from extreme temperatures by using an approach known as excess mortality analysis, which was also widely used during the height of the coronavirus pandemic. This method uses statistical analysis to assess how many more people died in a given period than would have been expected under normal circumstances, then estimates which portion of those deaths are attributed to the heat. European officials have attributed more than 10,000 excess deaths to the continent's record-breaking June heat wave. Quote, we're falling behind Europe in protecting population health during extreme heat events, end quote, said Joan Casey, an environmental epidemiologist at the University of Washington, who used the excess mortality method to analyze deaths from a 2021 heat wave in the Pacific Northwest. Quote, the methods are fairly standard, and we have the capability to do this, she said. We just need to make the collective decision that we think it's important for us to understand this in real time. To assess the death toll from the two heat domes that descended on the United States this July, the Post contacted the health departments for every state where the National Weather Service issued an extreme heat warning. Of the 31 agencies the Post contacted, 9 said it would take them weeks or months to analyze death records.

0: from this event. Ford did not respond to information requests in time for publication, and two states, Ohio and Wyoming, said they did not track heat-related mortality. The states that did provide data emphasized that their numbers are preliminary. Most deaths from the two heat waves occurred in New Jersey, where officials say an estimated 29 people died from heat-related causes. But that doesn't mean the state suffered worse heat or was less prepared to protect people, Eby said. It's possible that even more deaths occurred elsewhere, but have yet to be identified. These fatalities were connected to some of the most extreme temperatures on record. Locations in more than two dozen states matched or exceeded their previous all-time highs during the heat domes. Millions of people sweltered through temperatures over 100 degrees Fahrenheit for multiple days in a row. Researchers at the World Weather Attribution Network, which conducts rapid studies to determine how climate change influenced weather events, found that the torrid combination of heat and humidity in the early July event would have been, quote, virtually impossible, end quote, in a world not warmed by greenhouse gas pollution. Those conditions put immense strain on the human body. The heart will begin to pump harder, pushing blood just below the surface of the skin, where it can shed heat more easily. Heavy sweating will kick the kidneys into high gear so they can conserve more water. If the body is unable to keep a person's core temperature within healthy limits, it can trigger a cascade of organ failure that eventually proves deadly. Quote, but if we are focusing only on heat stroke, that's just the tip of the iceberg, said Gary Fallos Konstantinoudos, an epidemiologist at Imperial College London who studies climate impacts on health. If a person suffers from a chronic illness, such as cardiovascular disease or diabetes, the stress of keeping cool can trigger a heart attack or dangerous blood sugar swings. Prolonged exposure to extreme temperatures can also exacerbate respiratory and kidney conditions with potentially fatal consequences. In these cases, the person responsible for filling out a victim's death certificate, typically a physician, coroner, or medical examiner, often focuses on the most immediate cause of death without mentioning environmental factors, Eby said. In many states, coroners are elected officials, she added, and may not have the medical training necessary to recognize when heat causes a heart attack, kidney failure, or other fatal conditions. That means when United States health officials look through medical records to assess mortality from a heat wave, they are missing a broad array of indirect deaths triggered by the high temperatures, Eby said. The painstaking process of gathering and analyzing death certificates can also lead to a long lag time before the public learns a disaster's true death count and makes it difficult to compare mortality across states. In Maryland, where officials have attributed at least 19 fatalities to the early July heat dome, determining heat death relies on a comprehensive investigative process that considers scene findings, the person's medical history, and a postmortem examination, said Department of Health spokesperson David McAllister. McAllister contrasted that process with relatively simpler tasks of assessing whether someone drowned in a flood or suffered trauma from hurricane damage. Quote, heat-related deaths can be more difficult to definitively identify because heat often acts as a physiologic stressor, he wrote in an email. Because so many deaths from extreme heat go unrecognized, the phenomenon is often called a silent killer, Konstantinoudos said. It sounds cheesy, he said, but we say this because it's very hard to get a complete picture. That's where excessive mortality analysis comes in. They cannot define precisely who died because of the heat, experts say, and should not replace more detailed methods. But these analyses can be performed more quickly, and they can reveal deaths that remain hidden when officials rely only on death certificates. In Europe, Konstantinoudos said, officials have widely adopted the excess deaths approach to provide real-time mortality estimates during extreme events. Spain's leading public health agency, for example, publishes daily estimates of heat deaths based on temperature data and statistical models. the French government reported approximately 1,000 excess deaths while the June heat wave was still ongoing. Within 3 weeks, the total was revised to more than 5,700. These staggering numbers may partly reflect the region's struggle to adapt to rising temperatures. Air conditioning remains relatively rare, even though Europe is the fastest warming continent on Earth. But they also showed the wider impact of heat that is likely missing from U.S. counts. Konstantinoudis said, having these statistics on hand during the summer rather than months after the fact can motivate people to take heat risks more seriously. They can also spur governments to adapt. After deaths in Italy last year, several regional governments instituted bans on outdoor work during the hottest part of the day. Studying excess mortality also allows researchers to assess how climate change influenced a heat wave's human cost. In a recent analysis of deaths in England and Wales, Konstantinoudis and colleagues modeled the relationship between temperature and mortality based on historical data, then used their findings to estimate how many more people died during the June heat wave than would have if the disaster happened in a pre-industrial world. They found the daytime maximum temperatures in the regions are 3 to 4 degrees Celsius, which is 5.4 to 7.2 degrees Fahrenheit, higher because of planet warming pollution, most of which comes from burning fossil fuels. That extra heat accounted for 38% of the deaths during the June heat wave, which was more than 800 people. This gives us an important argument for climate mitigation, Konstantinoudis said, because we can now see the actual toll. Our second news article for the Washington Post from Berlin, submitted by Mary Ilyushina and Sammy Westfall. The fugitive suspect in a deadly attack on the Berlin Pride Parade was killed in a police operation on Sunday, authorities said. Berlin police said the suspect was found in a garden in the western Berlin borough of Spandau around 6 p.m. Sunday, about 20 hours after the attack. There, he reportedly ran toward emergency forces with a stabbing weapon. The officers then opened fire and shot him. Firefighters tried to resuscitate him, but he died at the scene. A van rammed into crowds of partygoers in the city's center's sprawling Tiergarten Park on Saturday as they celebrated Christopher Street Day, Berlin's oldest pride event. The crash killed a woman and injured at least 29 people, according to authorities, who said the driver fled afterwards. The Christopher Street Pride event is named after the New York street that was the site of the 1969 Stonewall riots, which sparked the modern gay rights movement. The celebration draws tens of thousands of people every year. Earlier Sunday, police released a photograph of the suspect, a 21-year-old Abdul B., describing him as slim, around 6'2", with black hair. His last name was withheld in accordance with German privacy laws. Quote, everything we see here points to an Islamist terrorist attack, end quote, Interior Minister Alexander Dobrindt said. The suspect had undergone radicalization and belonged to the Islamist scene, Dobrindt said. He added that the suspect was a German national with Lebanese roots who was born in Germany in 2004. His mother was naturalized as a German citizen in 2002. The Berlin Public Prosecutor's Office confirmed earlier media reports that the suspect had allegedly developed the desire to join the armed struggle of Islam and of ISIS, made a failed attempt to travel to Syria to join the militant group, and made contact with individuals in Lebanon he believed were members of the group. ISIS refers to the Islamic State. In Lebanon, he was sentenced to 3 months in prison for incitement to religious and sectarian conflict, among other things the prosecutor's office said. After serving that sentence, he returned to Germany in November, where he was arrested at the Berlin International Airport. He spent 6 months in pretrial detention in the country. According to Dobrindt, the attacker on Saturday had used some kind of blade, presumably a machete, to assault bystanders after ramming the car. An extensive nationwide manhunt was launched, with police scouring train stations, airports, and border crossings. The attack rattled Berlin's robust LGBTQ plus community and abruptly ended a celebration that had gone off peacefully, with participants marching through the street for hours, dancing to techno music, and cheering the dozens of floats in the parade. Organizers canceled the rest of events on Saturday, and the site of the attack has been under lockdown with investigators gathering evidence. More than 2,200 officers had been on duty in Berlin since Saturday morning to protect the parade and other pride events, according to Reuters. Quote, hundreds of thousands of people from all over the world were peacefully celebrating at Christopher Street Day. They wanted us to treat each other with kindness and tolerance, end quote, German Chancellor Friedrich Merz said early Sunday. We are open and freedom-loving, and we will preserve and defend that, he said, pledging that the attack would be investigated and pursued with the utmost severity. Kai Wegner, Berlin's mayor, wrote that it was an attack on the city's free and open society. A peaceful and colorful CSD, the Assembly for a Tolerant and Peaceful Berlin, was attacked in the most brutal way, the mayor said on X. Berlin is the city of freedom, and our freedom has been attacked in the most horrific way today. In a later statement, Wegner said that there was a, quote, high level of security, end quote, at the event, and that the festival site itself was not attacked because the perpetrator wasn't able to make it there because that had been secured by police. The attack occurred on one of the paths leading up to the event site, about a quarter of a mile from the main activities, he added. By Sunday afternoon, scores of people with pride flags flocked to the Brandenburg Gate in order to hold a vigil. The attack reignited Germany's long-running debate about migration and religious extremism, and it comes a few weeks ahead of closely watched regional elections in which the far-right Alternative for Germany, or the AfD, is the front-runner. The AfD campaigns on mass deportations, closing Germany's border to undocumented migration and what it calls re-migration, and its leaders have long framed Islam as incompatible with German society. The party has often moved quickly to capitalize on previous attacks, holding what it billed as a memorial rally in Magdeburg 3 days after the 2024 Christmas market attack there. Germany has faced several attacks attributed to Islamist extremists in recent years, including the killing of a police officer at an anti-Islam rally in Mannheim in 2024 and a knife attack at a street festival in Solingen 3 months later that killed three people and was claimed by the Islamic State militant group. Vehicle rammings have been a recurring extremist tactic in Europe since the Islamic State began promoting them a decade ago. Researchers have documented several dozen such attacks worldwide since 2000, and Germany has been on alert for them since a truck was driven into a Christmas market at Breitscheidplatz in Berlin in 2016, killing 12 people. The deadliest remains the 2016 attack in Nice, France, where a 19-ton truck was driven into crowds watching Bastille Day fireworks, killing 86 people and injuring more than 400. Now a reading from the Post's section called The Optimist. You want a good life? Try Nonna Maxing with these Italian grandmothers. We spoke to nonnas and other experts about their best tips for la dolce vita. As they roll fresh orecchiette at a bakery in southern Italy, Grazia Incampo, 90, and Teresa Calia, 88, look more like lifelong pasta makers than social media stars. The best friends who have known each other since they were children have become unlikely wellness influences for Nonna Maxing. This is a social media trend that celebrates living like an Italian grandmother, always having a friend nearby, throwing away almost nothing, and finding countless uses for olive oil. The craze, which has simmered like delicious ragu for months, also centers on home-cooked food, time spent gossiping together, light activity like tending heirloom tomatoes, and importantly, embracing the aging process. Short clips on social media show Incampo and Calia singing and laughing as they create oversized dishes. In one video, they attempt to, quote, cut their alcohol intake, with Incampo frantically snipping with scissors as Calia pours a generous glass of wine. Curious about their outlook on life and newfound fame, we spoke to some Italian nonnas and experts about their best tips for La Dolce Vita. home-cooked food made with love. In Campo and Calia, the brains behind the traditional recipes at Antico Forna Santa Catarina in the town of Altamura in southern Italy. The pair have amassed legions of fans for their cheeky humor as much as their giant servings of pasta and breads laden with fresh cheeses, meat, tomato, and of course olive oil. Their lightheartedness and passion for food shows why Nonnas have captivated the internet and been deployed to charm crowds of tourists with their presence. Bakery co-owner Giacomo Barattini, a distant relative of Encampo, said he sought her advice on preserving traditional recipes for bread, focaccia, and cookies, and showcasing the authentic Italian dishes the region had to offer. "I like homemade pasta very much," Encampo told the Washington Post as she sat under a cool arch preparing lunch for the following day. "Always made with our own hands. Bread, too. One should never lack good bread. Even when it's old, it's delicious. We don't throw anything away. We'll make use of it." Susanna Mills, a National Health Service consultant in public health and clinical fellow at Newcastle University in the United Kingdom, said the post-war generation typically had a stronger connection to the food they ate, with people more likely to grow, wash, and cook their own vegetables. The benefits of home cooking are well documented, as it tends to be lower in sodium, saturated fats, and proportioned smaller than restaurant or takeout food. For Elda Cirizzotti, an 86-year-old nonna who moved to Toronto from Italy in 1966, homemade food is non-negotiable. "I like to feed people," Cirizzotti said in an interview. Her granddaughter, Alessandra Urechina, runs her website and social media accounts where Cirizzotti dishes out tips including how to keep strawberries fresh and prepare snails to eat. Quote, "Once you have potato, flour, oil, you have everything. You can make anything you want," Cirizzotti says. Her diet consists of everything from pasta to beans to lentils, potatoes, vegetables, and meat. Food restrictions are out when non-maxing. Cirizzotti uses traditional recipes from the Circolaria region outside of Rome, which were once used by her grandmother to make dishes like gnocchi, lasagna, and tomato-based sauces. This approach is something Urechina has absorbed into her own cooking, where she focuses on ingredients including dried pastas, home-canned tomatoes, eggs, and seasonal vegetables. She uses these to make Italian-style dishes such as pastas, frittatas, and sautéed vegetables, and said her nonna would always make a minestrone soup for clearing out unused produce at the end of the week. Making your own food is so much easier and more accessible and healthy when you understand the basics of that kind of Italian cooking, Urechina said. Strong social connections are linked to health benefits, feeling happier, and even lowering the risk of cognitive decline, with research showing that people are often happier being with others. Encampo and Calia seem to be the embodiment of this, holding court in the bakery on everything from love to health problems for those who drop by. "They never watch TV and they never stay alone," Barattini said. "They talk about happiness, they talk about love, they talk about everything, and they teach us the life philosophy every day." Encampo says she advises family to love and care for one another and that we should always carry on, even if the younger generation doesn't want to hear it. "Nowadays, it is difficult to advise youngsters on what to do after a long life, as they won't even listen to their parents or anyone else," she said. "You need to work. Listen to your parents, grandparents too, aunts and uncles. We do provide them with a few tips." Staring into the Tuscan countryside and lightly tending in her herb garden looks dreamy, but make no mistake, most nonnas labored hard throughout their lives and still do. "I like work," said Cirizzotti, who moved to Canada at age 26 and raised three children while working various jobs, including making shoes in a stockings factory and in a care home. "When I move here, I fly like a bird," Cirizzotti said about the transition from post-war Italy. "We didn't have so much, no English, no house. It was really hard, but I was happy." Cirizzotti tended a garden plot and raised chickens, lambs, and other animals. Now at 86, she starts the day at 6:30 a.m., watering her garden and drying herbs for the winter months. For exercise, she walks and gardens, activities known to challenge your brain, reduce stress, and stave off cognitive decline. Urechina says this discipline and drive, rather than romanticized notions of life in rural Italy depicted online, is a key element social media can overlook. "If there's anything to take away from this, it's that actually, maybe you need to inconvenience yourself a little bit more," she said. It's perhaps no coincidence that images of older women enjoying themselves, indulging in food, and spending time in nature have become aspirational on social media, where filters, skincare regimens, and wellness trends proliferate. Becca Levy, a professor of public health and psychology at Yale University who has studied how beliefs about aging can impact health, said the nonnas are a refreshing antidote to the view that older age is a time of inevitable decline. Levy's research has found that exposure to positive age beliefs can lead to physical and psychological benefits. Sarah Zodi says she has no complaints about her health and is happy with her independence and her life. "I like the way I am," she said. "I do everything for myself and for my grandchildren. I walk, I go to the store, I still drive." Her tips include a good pair of shoes, quality olive oil to be used on everything, food, face, skin. She goes to at least 1 liter per week. "Whenever something is not good for you, wash your face and go outside." Encampo's advice is equally succinct. "Problems are everywhere, but don't worry, they're always sorted out." Stefano Petrelli in Rome contributed to this report. And now from the world of health. Hospices worry patients will be unfairly punished amid fraud crisis. Health policy researchers and providers say negative attention and the potential for overly punitive regulations could put patients at risk. Mark Van Trees regularly sees his Vietnam War buddies over breakfast, attends his grandchildren's Little League games, and when he's up to it, he tends to his lush front yard garden, which is dotted with shells retrieved from his abalone diving days. Time is precious for him. Last year's doctor told the 76-year-old former truck driver that a combination of heart failure, lung disease, and liver damage had left him with only 6 months to live. "Well, that was about 11 months ago," Van Trees said in a May interview, smiling at having, for the moment, cheated death. In June of 2025, Van Trees began hospice, which focuses on the quality of life for terminally ill patients, receiving regular visits from a nurse in his home in Novato, California. Medicare is covering these services for him, his hospice caregivers reminding him of the attention his unit received from medical staff while in Vietnam. "We used to call them guardian angels," he said, "because they took such great care of you." But the Trump administration's allegations of unchecked hospice fraud in California have tainted the industry's reputation, prompting concerns that fewer patients will seek the care that they need. Health policy researchers and hospice administrators worry that the negative attention on the industry and the potential for overly punitive regulations could put California patients and taxpayers on the losing end. "The fraud situation has done a lot of damage to the reputation of hospices overall and undone a lot of the progress that has been made in destigmatizing hospice," said Lauren Hunt, an associate professor at the University of California at San Francisco's Philip R. Lee Institute for Health Policy Studies, who focuses on hospice care. Quote, "Policymakers should pursue targeted strategies that root out fraud and abuse without overburdening the many providers who are doing the right thing," end quote. Hospice care is facing sweeping restrictions. The Centers for Medicare and Medicaid Services in May announced a six-month national moratorium on hospice provider enrollment in Medicare and increased oversight in California and several other states with elevated fraud risk. Arizona, Georgia, Nevada, Ohio, and Texas. In a statement, CMS spokesperson Timothy Foster said state inaction on hospice programs rife with fraud drove the need for federal intervention. Foster said CMS believes the crackdown won't affect patients' ability to obtain services, with roughly 7,000 hospices still approved nationwide, and that it will help ensure the hospices that remain provide the care, quote, individuals near end of life deserve, end quote. Ensuring patient safety and access to quality hospices and other certified healthcare services is paramount to CMS's work, Foster said. Mehmet Oz, the CMS administrator, has said the strict approach also protects taxpayers' money. Studies have concluded that even as for-profit hospices have expanded, the industry has saved Medicare money by offsetting other expensive care. A 2023 University of Chicago report commissioned by industry associations estimated that Medicare patients who use hospice over hospitals in 2009 saved taxpayers over $3 billion. California has already been cracking down on the problems, with Democratic Attorney General Rob Bonta deeming hospice fraud an epidemic last year and asserting that the state is, quote, on it. The state has had its own moratorium on hospice licenses, since 2021, charging numerous providers with crimes over the years, and implemented emergency regulations to curb fraud this June. Hunt said she's heard from California healthcare providers who are reluctant to refer patients to hospice because they're unsure the patients will receive high-quality care, and from patients who don't know which hospice providers they can trust. California has the most hospice organizations of any state, approximately 2,800 as of 2022, according to the California State Auditor's Office. That same year, CMS reported 5,800 hospice agencies nationwide. Hospice administrators in good standing have already found themselves in the crosshairs. A Washington Post investigation in June found that the federal government's new anti-fraud task force has already suspended licenses for 43 legitimate hospices. Still, Hunt and other policy researchers welcome the effort to target unscrupulous operators. While most hospices are committed to providing high-quality care, there are serious concerns about a subset that exploit patients and the system for financial gain, she said. The hospice industry is uniquely vulnerable to fraud because of insufficient licensing regulations and inadequate oversight, according to industry researchers. And the percentage of the population aging into Medicare is rapidly rising, with spending expected to accelerate within the next 10 years. Most of the rapid growth in operators has been among for-profit hospices, a state auditor's report in 2022 noted. In California, about 94% of hospice providers are now for-profit, a shift from 20 years ago when nonprofits dominated the industry in California and nationally. On average, for-profit operators make around $2,100 more per patient in pre-tax profit and $49 more per patient day than nonprofit hospice operators, according to one study. Skelly Wingard, CEO of By the Bay Health, a Northern California nonprofit that provides services to Vantrease, acknowledges that fraud is indeed a big problem in the industry. Quote, "These organizations that have exploited patients were extremely savvy," end quote, she said. But Wingard warns against losing sight of the bigger picture. Quote, "Hospice, when well done, is one of the most compassionate and meaningful benefits in healthcare," she said. "And we should be working to protect that, not inadvertently erode confidence in it," end quote. By the Bay Health has been in business for 50 years and serves around 750 hospice patients in the Bay Area. About 89% of them are covered by Medicare, 3% by California's Medicaid program, Medi-Cal, and the rest by commercial health plans, Wingard said. At home in Novato, Vantrease lifts his shirt to show where a catheter was surgically implanted to drain uncomfortable fluid buildup in his abdomen. The hospital trained his wife, Paula Vantrease, a retired career counseling, to connect a suctioning device to the catheter in order to siphon the excess fluid. A hospice nurse from By the Bay, Blank Near, helped her master the technique the first few times she tried it at home. "Paula is the rock in my foundation," Mark Vantrease said. Kinnear orders all of Ventrice's medications and rejiggers them when necessary to manage his bouts of intense nausea and pain. Every week, Kinnear checks the surgical incision around the catheter for infection, listens to Ventrice's lungs, checks his blood pressure, and cleans and dresses the open wounds that sometimes form from burst blisters on his legs, a complication of the fluid buildup and weakened skin. Kinnear helps usher hospice patients and their families through critical turning points. He recalled guiding one patient's daughter through her mother's loss of appetite. "It's okay if your mother isn't eating vegetables," he told the patient's daughter. "Then let her eat ice cream if that's what she wants." California's emergency regulations against fraud took effect in late June. In addition to tighter pre-screening of licensed applicants, they call for minimum professional qualifications for management, higher nurse-to-patient ratios, stricter rules around physical office space, and other such restrictions. Hunt said the new regulations are a step in the right direction, but urged caution. The broader impact on the industry should be closely monitored, particularly to ensure that well-intentioned, high-quality providers are not placed under undue strain or forced to close, she said. Late one night last year, when Kinnear wasn't available, another hospice nurse from By the Bay came promptly to the Vantreese's home in response to an urgent call from Paula. "I felt like I was about to die," Mark Vantreese said, explaining he just had a premonition that he wouldn't wake up in the morning. His sons were called to his bedside. The family needed reassurance. So a nurse arrived, examined him, and checked their father's vitals. By midnight, he was sleeping. The KFF Health News is a national newsroom that produces in-depth journalism about health issues and is one of the core operating programs at KFF, the independent source for health policy research, polling, and journalism. And now from the opinion pages. This is Letters to the Editor. National parks are deteriorating. Don't gut the fund that protects them. National parks, United States soccer development, nuclear energy, and more in readers' eyes. Sean Regan's July 20th online op-ed called National Parks Are Deteriorating, There's a Fix Congress Isn't Making, end quote, was spot on in identifying the maintenance and upkeep needed at our national parks. Near record numbers of visitors are finding peace, solace, and recreation opportunities in our national parks, often called America's best idea. National parks need and deserve the funding and staff to fix crumbling roads and outdated water systems. But Regan's argument that Congress should, quote, scrap or reform, end quote, land acquisition funds and redirect those dollars to maintenance presents a false choice. Closing the maintenance backlog, which the administration and a bipartisan group of senators are already working to fund, doesn't require gutting the program that protects at-risk land within national parks. Removing private in-holdings within the parks is precisely the problem that land acquisition solves. Take Grand Teton National Park. Just this month, my organization, the Conservation Fund, and the Grand Teton celebrated a monumental achievement, protecting 210 acres most vulnerable to development near the park's southwestern entrance, thereby safeguarding wildlife habitat and recreational access that define the park and the greater Yellowstone ecosystem. This was made possible by the Land and Water Conservation Fund, which reinvests a small share of offshore energy revenue, not taxpayer dollars, into conservation and recreation projects that protect natural resources, wild habitats, historic sites, and working lands. The Land and Water Conservation Fund got a significant boost in 2020 when President Donald Trump signed the Great American Outdoors Act, which permanently reauthorized it. But getting the Land and the Water Conservation Fund wouldn't save our parks. It would guarantee that there is less worth saving. The July 4th editorial, quote, "States stand in the way of a nuclear energy renaissance," is dead right about why nuclear energy, despite its resurgence, still faces an uphill battle to widespread deployment. The bureaucratic obstacles slowing nuclear development are the same ones delaying the new energy infrastructure America needs, such as renewable or fossil fuels. The Trans-West Express Transmission Project, for example, spent roughly 16 years navigating federal and state approvals before construction could begin. That timeline is becoming less the exception than the rule. The permitting process has become a brutal choke point. If Washington wants a true nuclear renaissance, or even just affordable energy prices, permitting reform cannot stop at nuclear or at the federal level. State and local governments must also clear the way so America can build the energy infrastructure it needs in order to power its future. Here's a story from the Metro section. For small farmers, goats are becoming big business. Tucked off an interstate, down a winding road lined with grassy hillsides, open fields, and farmhouses in Orange, Virginia, about 90 miles southwest of Washington, Carrie Swanson guided dozens of pickup trucks and tractor trailers as farmers unloaded their goats and sheep into stalls. By mid-morning, the sellers left with a piece of paper noting the number of livestock they'd brought in and how much they weighed. Then came the next crowd, buyers eager to bid as an auctioneer rattled off prices. The May sale at a livestock market is a window, agricultural experts and farmers said, into the growing number of small and part-time farmers raising goats and sheep as demand for the meat has surged nationally and locally. The trend has been driven in large part by the D.C. region's growing Hispanic, Muslim, and African immigration population. We've seen demand and prices jump, said Swanson, who works for the Virginia Cooperative Extension, which is a part of Virginia Tech and Virginia State University. Quote, worldwide, it's a popular meat, and certainly as the area's immigrant population grows in this region, people are used to eating it, and they want it. For many, goat and lamb meat is a familiar staple in their home countries as they seek it out for particular holidays and special occasions. But even with a steady uptick in those raising and selling goats, it's still far below the rising demand for the meat in the United States, experts said. Roughly 60 to 70% of the goat meat consumed in this country is imported, mostly from New Zealand and Australia. For farmers, goats tend to be easier to handle than larger livestock like cattle. They're typically cheaper to buy, breed, and care for than a cow. They require less grazing land and prefer brush and weeds over grass, acting like natural lawnmowers that keep fields from becoming overgrown. They're also quicker to raise and bring to market, but they are more susceptible to parasites and predators, farmers have said. Jacob Gilley, 38, has been raising beef cattle for 20 years and has grown the operation to roughly 300 acres. He started raising goats last year, and this year has a herd of about 50 to graze on the weeds in his pasture. For his Madison County, Virginia operation, Gilley said the goats help to reduce costs. Weeds, vines, and brush have been especially bad this year because of the major drought on his grazing land for cows. If the goats eat the weeds, he doesn't have to spend money spraying chemicals. And he's helping the environment, he said. Plus, he will eventually breed the females and then sell off their offspring. For those starting in farming, he says, goats are so much easier. You can experiment with goats and get 10 to 15 of them much cheaper than buying three or four cows, which would be at least $10,000. Plus, you need more land. I see a lot of opportunities with them. Nearby, Gary Keisinger, 42, of Goochland, Virginia, walked along the stalls and listened as the auctioneer rattled off prices. He was looking for at least seven goats for Muslim friends, most in the suburbs of D.C., Charlottesville, or Richmond, who'd asked them to get an animal to slaughter to celebrate Eid, the Muslim holiday at the end of May. After several hours, he couldn't find enough meat goats at a decent price. In the last 3 years, it simply exploded. He said of people asking him to find goats, I get calls all the time for goats, and I simply can't fill it. Rich Coleman, a retired government employee, has raised sheep and cattle for 40 years in Culpeper County, Virginia. 10 or 15 years ago, he said, you couldn't find lamb. Now Food Lion is carrying it. From the pages of Health, I'm a podiatrist. Here's what I really think about flip-flops. You've probably read that the classic summer shoes are awful for your feet, but not everyone needs to avoid them completely. This article has been submitted by Dr. Paul Langer. How bad are flip-flops really? Am I inflicting lasting damage on my feet every time I wear them? Flip-flops must be the most vilified form of footwear. Each summer, the media is filled with stories about how bad they are for your feet. According to some experts, wearing flip-flops will cause acute injuries, such as sprains, or contribute to more insidious injuries, such as plantar fasciitis. Some even claim that they can contribute to hammer toes and bunions. While it is reasonable to be cautious about flip-flops used for those who may be vulnerable to lower extremity conditions, are they really that bad for everyone? And should you never slip on a pair if you care about your foot health? The answer I give my patients might surprise you. As a podiatrist in Minnesota, my clinic is slowest in late in winter and becomes busier as we transition to spring and summer. Coincidentally, some people also start to wear flip-flops around this time. It would be easy to assume a cause and effect relationship for the flip-flop wearers and their foot pain, but that is an incomplete picture. A winter spent in more structured shoes combined with the tendency to be more sedentary can essentially decondition your feet. So when you start to become more active and wear less supported shoes, your feet might hurt as they adjust to the greater demands that you're putting on them. This reduced capacity is often high on the list of potential causes of foot pain, whether wearing flip-flops or not. It is true that the risk of falling is higher in flip-flops, but this risk applies to all shoes that do not secure well the foot, such as high heels, mules, clogs, or even poorly fitting shoes. Additionally, there is no evidence in the research that flip-flops increase the risk of heel pain or tone alignment changes in people with healthy feet any more than any other type of footwear. Heel pain, hammer toes, and bunions are very common in the general population, even in those who have never worn flip-flops. Many factors contribute to these foot concerns, including genetics, lifestyle, and biomechanical imbalances. As a general rule of thumb, I caution anyone with poor balance, osteoarthritis, rheumatoid arthritis, a history of lower extremity surgery, diabetes, and lower extremity peripheral neuropathy, peripheral vascular neurodegenerative conditions, or gait issues or abnormalities, to avoid not just flip-flops, but any footwear that does not strap securely to the foot, including at the heel. People with these conditions are more likely to fall or worsen any existing issues when wearing unsupported footwear. Even if you don't have any of the health concerns listed above, remember that flip-flops are really made for walking on flat, dry surfaces only. That's because you're more likely to fall if you're on a wet surface and subsequently injure yourself in your foot if your footwear is not secured to your feet. If you're wondering what footwear is best for avoiding foot conditions, the answer is that there's no one single type. Each of the shoes that we own uniquely alters how our feet function and affects how we move. Therefore, it's best to have multiple types of comfortable footwear, options with varying degrees of cushioning, support, and fit characteristics to allow your feet to maintain their strength, mobility, and adaptability. Flip-flops place more demand on the muscles and joints of the feet than conventional shoes, and that can be a good thing. Having a capacity to wear footwear with little to no support is an important part of a long-term foot health. If you don't have any of these health issues that I previously mentioned, this capacity can be built by transitioning to flip-flops gradually at the beginning of the season, wearing them for short periods of time in the beginning to give your feet a chance to adjust. Doing targeted foot strengthening exercises as part of a fitness routine can also help. An overlooked benefit of flip-flops, and more broadly sandals, is that they let our feet spread out more than shoes typically do. This is one of the reasons people find flip-flops so comfortable. It's very common for people to develop foot pain due to poorly fitting shoes. In fact, a 2018 study showed that up to 72% of people wore shoes that did not fit properly, and there was also an association with improper shoe fit and foot pain. All shoes affect our lower extremities in ways that can be potentially beneficial or detrimental. Telling health people to avoid certain types of footwear is like telling people to avoid the sun. Sure, too much exposure can either be good or bad, but some exposure is beneficial and even necessary for our overall health. Having a variety of comfortable footwear options is a good strategy in order to maintain foot health, and for many people, that strategy can also include flip-flops. And now an article from the well-being page. I smoked cannabis for nearly 20 years, and here's what I wish I knew at 13. When I was a teenager in upstate New York, I passed joints the way other kids pass notes in class. Friday nights behind the bleachers with my friends felt like the only place I could exhale and escape from the chaos waiting at home. We walked on eggshells, bracing for the next eruption from my father, who was an addict himself. It was 1980, long before Nancy Reagan's Just Say No campaign, which researchers later said was ineffective, and before the war on drugs became the cultural crusade of the mid-80s. In ninth grade, I wrote a detailed report defending marijuana, titled The Decriminalization Picture. I got a B-. Nobody called my parents. So much has changed since those Friday nights behind the bleachers. The world has evolved in ways that 13-year-old me would have cheered. Today, cannabis dispensaries line the streets of cities and suburbs across the country and as normalized as coffee shops. Recreational marijuana is now legal in 24 states and D.C. and decriminalized in several more. But I've changed, too. What I know now about cannabis, especially what it does to a teenager's brain, I learned the hard way. When the Trump administration moved to reclassify marijuana from a Schedule 1, a designation that included heroin and PCP, to Schedule 3, alongside less addictive drugs, I applauded that decision. After all, I've been arguing that case since high school. But now, months after medical cannabis was rescheduled and with a formal Drug Enforcement Administration hearing on broader rescheduling underway, I've been digging into the research and I've been forced to rethink everything I thought I knew. Here's what I wished I knew when I was 13. If you're self-medicating, cannabis won't solve your problems. Anxiety was the genesis of my addiction. Before my first day of kindergarten, my stomach hurt so bad that my parents rushed me to a clinic. Nobody had a name for it. I was just a nervous little girl trying to make sense of the world, and I spent much of my life searching for relief. When I was 13, I didn't have a name for what it was feeling, but that relief arrived when I started smoking. At the time, my options for treating my constant stress felt limited. Anxiety was just barely on anyone's radar. Today, it's a crisis that doctors and scientists take seriously. According to a JAMA Network Open study tracking nearly 2 million children, anxiety-related doctors visited jumped 300% from 2014 to 2023. Quote, the earlier you start using marijuana in your life, such as age 12, 13, or 14 years old, and the more frequently you use it, the more highly pure THC levels will cause dramatic brain changes, which can be devastating. Harold C. Urschel III, a psychiatrist and the co-founder of the Addiction Center, the addiction disease management company EnterHealth in Dallas, told me these changes can include abnormal brain growth and development, serious psychiatric illnesses, including psychosis, manic depression, and in some cases, permanent schizophrenia, as well as increased risks of heart attack, stroke, and lung cancer, Urschel had said. If you're starting your teens, it can be worse for your mental health. Meanwhile, a 2026 University of California at San Diego study of more than 11,000 young people revealed that teens who use cannabis regularly show slower gains in memory, attention, and thinking skills compared with non-users, with the THC exposure linked to worse memory over time. As I get older, I find myself obsessing over what's natural brain aging, what's the latest fingerprint of a 17 years of daily use. Excuse me. I may never know the answer. Decades of Schedule 1 classification restricted researchers' ability to obtain these findings, and they arrived 40 years too late. Even as I graduated, grew up, and became a mother, I kept smoking. The only time I quit both cigarettes and marijuana was during my pregnancy, convinced I was done for good, but it didn't last. Instead, I managed to earn degrees in nursing, culinary arts, while raising my son, even as weed and cigarettes were as dependable as the sunrise. That can be a real impact on your physical health. For 17 years, every time I smoked a joint, I wasn't reaching for weed, but desperately searching for confidence that eluded me. I felt deeply inadequate, though I never admitted I had a problem. I loved writing, but I only wrote when I was high, because the words refused to flow otherwise. The drug didn't give me a voice. It just quieted the one telling me I didn't deserve to be heard. There was a moment just after inhaling when the sharp edges of everything melted away. Pot quieted my anxiety without teaching me how to manage it. The confidence I thought I was borrowing, I was actually postponing. The fear never disappeared, but evolved into paranoia. I would walk into crowded rooms convinced everyone was scrutinizing me and replaying conversations long after they'd ended. When I spoke, it's funny, very funny, when I spoke with Riley Gunyan, a physician assistant and adolescent substance user at Zelig Psychiatry, she put it plainly, that the most durable, sometimes the most durable consequences of heavy adolescent cannabis use is not a persistent direct neurochemical injury, but the way it shaped development, opportunities, coping style, and identity. The damage was physical too, though. Throughout my late 20s, I coughed up blood and other substances, and bronchitis struck in relentless waves every few months, and my chest felt like it was caving in. It may be harder to quit cannabis than you think. One night, my son found me passed out while cooking dinner after a heavy smoking session. He ran to the neighbors for help. When I came to, I had said the words out loud for the first time. I smoked too much. Admitting the truth proved more effective than any intervention or program. I finally saw my addiction for what it was, and I was done. But quitting wasn't that simple. Years later, I learned why. Withdrawal from marijuana can take weeks or months, notably longer than cocaine or crack, because the substance stays in your body longer. Yershel explained, the drug I thought was softer had the deepest roots, and for the 17 years I smoked it, was probably always in my system. A decade after quitting, I slipped into depression, slowly at first, then crushing. Some mornings I couldn't get out of bed. Twice I sank into the darkest place I've ever been. Suicidal with a plan. Both times, a week of hospitalization and medication brought me back. Now I wonder about all those years I spent numbing a nervous system that never learned to regulate itself. Recent research links long-term cannabis use to major depressive disorders because the brain's dopamine system fails to reset when you stop. Use that begins in adolescence leaves scars that outlast the addiction. According to Urschel, 15 to 20% of formerly addicted individuals who develop severe psychiatric symptoms continue to experience them permanently. I also learned that today's cannabis is nothing like the marijuana I smoked as a teen. Most of the cannabis in the 70s was 1 to 2% pure, where today it's 20 to 50% pure. Urschel said, and that could have paradoxically recreated problems for me. If you think you're drinking a weak beer and you're actually drinking Everclear, anyone would realize that you could have devastating damage to yourself medically. A user's age matters regardless of potency. Lower potency does not make early heavy use benign. Age of initiation matters independently. The adolescent brain is developmentally sensitive to cannabinoids, and beginning heavy use at 13 would still be clinically meaningful, even in a lower potency era. I would describe it as a real risk factor, just not equivalent to heavy adolescent use of high-potency modern products. I still wonder what long-term effects from my early use are still to come. I'm 59 now, and I have good days and bad, but the anxious girl who believed she needed a high to find her voice has emerged as a professional writer. Sober, clear-eyed, and finally expressing herself. Now I have the opportunity to tell the truth that nobody told me at 13. Thank you for listening. That was Monica Romano. She's a health and wellness writer and a former nurse based in the Pacific Northwest. And I thank you for listening. My name is Susan. You have been listening to The Washington Post on this day, Monday, July 27, 2026. And thank you for listening to the Talking Information Center.
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2: 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Helga Rinesmith. Helga passed away peacefully on July 2, 2026, with her family around her at the age of 92. Visit NeptuneZosietti.com for a detailed obituary posted online on July 17, 2026 published in Treasure Coast. Joanne Willick. Joanne Adelaide Rodriguez Willick passed away on July 18, 2026, in Stuart, Florida, after a long battle with cancer. She was 68 years old. Born on October 11, 1957, in New York, New York, Joanne was the fourth child of Harold and Joan Rodriguez. She grew up in Greenwich, Connecticut, where she attended the Convent of the Sacred Heart. As a youth, Joanne was an award-winning golfer

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Services on July 31, 10 a.m. at Tallahassee National Cemetery. 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Mark Montgomery. Mark R. Montgomery, age 77, passed away peacefully after a brief decline in health on Friday, July 17, 2026, at the Elizabeth House in Flat Rock, North Carolina. Born on August 16, 1948, in Martin County, Florida, Mark was the son of the late Lavere Montgomery and Betty Ann Balthrop Montgomery. In addition to his parents, Mark was preceded in death by his sister, Jen Montgomery. Mark attended St. Lucie County Schools, graduating in 1966 from Dan McCarty High School. He attended IRCC and transferred to the University of Georgia, completing his bachelor's degree in real estate. There he met and married the love of his life, Dee Gibson. Upon graduation, they moved to Fort Pierce, where they lived for 39 years. Mark and Dee have called Lake Lure, North Carolina, home since 2020. A lifelong businessman, Mark was the owner and broker of Montgomery Realty in Fort Pierce, Florida, where he specialized in the selling of agricultural and commercial properties in and around St. Lucie County, Florida. Mark's expertise was in groves and ranch land covering the Treasure Coast. He took great pride in his work and the relationships he cultivated along the way. For over 30 years, Mark was the administrator for the FTNA Montgomery Project. He helped new members navigate their DNA stories, helping them discover Montgomery family connections and relationships. Mark researched his own family's ancestry for years, hoping to break down the genealogical brick walls to further understand his family tree. Some of Mark's favorite pastimes were spent with his family diving and fishing on the Indian River. As a teenager, he loved to surf, and his surfboard was one of the biggest, around at 11 feet long. He also enjoyed taking his family to their ancestral home place in Natchez, Mississippi. As often as possible, Mark, Dee, and Eric would retreat to Natchez, enjoying the property's ridges, ravines, and creeks. He loved to work the bulldozer and tractor, whether it was cutting hay or piling up logs. The family also spent innumerable hours four-wheeling in the creeks and riding on the high ridges of the Montgomery home place. Mark was happiest spending time with his family at home in Fort Pierce, Florida, and later in Lake Lure, North Carolina. He lovingly supported his wife Dee's stained glass projects by helping her with framing and installation. A faithful Christian, Mark was a devoted member of Fairfield Mountains Chapel in Lake Lure. He took great joy in being part of the church family and could be found serving wherever he was needed most. Those left to cherish his memory include his wife of 55 years, Margaret Dee Gibson Montgomery, his son, Eric Scott Montgomery, and wife, Renee, of Orlando, Florida, and his beloved granddaughter, Mandy Bell Montgomery. Mark felt the love of family from Dee's siblings, Paige, Jim, and Jeannie, and they considered him a brother in every way. A memorial service to celebrate Mark's life will be held on Thursday, July 23, 2026, at 11 a.m. at Fairfield Mountains Chapel, with Pastor Kevin Anderson officiating. Following the service,
The family will gather with friends during a reception in the chapel.

0: Chapel's Fellowship Hall. Mark was a devoted husband, loving father, and proud grandfather. He treasured time spent with his family and friends, and while he will be dearly missed, his memory will forever be in the hearts of those who love him. Posted online on July 19, 2026, published in Treasure Coast, Mary Jean Martin. It is with profound sadness that the family of Mary Jean R. Martin, née Bueller, 98, announces her passing on April 30, 2026 at the VNA Hospice House in Vero Beach, Florida. Prior to her death, she was a resident of the Willowbrook Court Skilled Nursing Facility at the Axe Indian River Estates community for 6 years. Jean was the heart of our family. Her love for us was unconditional, her concern for our well-being was ever present. As her family grew to include grand and great-grandchildren in multiple states, she strove to keep up with the details of everyone's lives. Although her loss is deeply felt, her devotion to her family was life-changing for us all and is an important part of her legacy. She was predeceased, heartbreakingly in 2020, by the love of her life and husband of nearly 69 years, John Jack M. Martin. She is survived by her devoted family, sons Michael, Jennifer, of Vienna, Virginia, and Kenny, Barbaran, of Knoxville, Tennessee, and daughters Elaine Teak Ryan, Armin, of Ramsey, New Jersey, and Kathy Martin of Vero Beach, Florida. She was the proud Nana and Grandma of Jeffrey, Christine Ballin, and Timothy, Lisa Weckstein, Martin, Joseph, Shelby, Alexander, and Daniel Teak Ryan, and Shane, Kelly, Reagan, Michael Techiera, and Bryn Martin. Since 2019, Jean delighted in the births of her 6 great-grandchildren, Edward, Madeleine, Audrey, Alice, Walter, and Henry. In addition, she was honored to be step-grandmother to 5 grand and 7 great-grandchildren. Jean is also survived by her younger sister, Carol, Lawrence, Thomas of Pittsburgh, PA. Her parents, Mary and Eugene Bueller, and younger siblings Shirley, Paul, and Patricia, all of Pittsburgh, predeceased her. Jean was born on July 17, 1927 in Pittsburgh, PA, where she was raised. During her high school years, she was known for her love of all sports, especially bowling and basketball, her sewing skills, and her artistic ability, all of which she continued to demonstrate throughout her life. After graduating high school, she worked at the Hospital Service Association of Pittsburgh. Although Jean grew up a mere 3 miles from Jack in Pittsburgh and their families knew one another, it wasn't until 1948 that they met at a church dance. After a 3-year courtship, they married in 1951. In 1959, Jack's management career with UPS called for their relocation to the NYC metropolitan area. There they settled into the New Jersey suburb of Dumont, where they raised their 4 children. Jean was a homemaker and she enabled her family to thrive through her multiple full-time roles, including wife, mother, advisor, bookkeeper, referee, coach, hostess, volunteer, and handywoman. At St. Mary's Catholic Church, she was a member of the Altar and Rosary Society and Cursillo groups and a Eucharistic minister. She was also a member of the local women's club. Upon Jack's retirement in 1986, they rellocated to Tobyhanna, PA, where they attended St. Anne's Catholic Church and were members of the Pocono Farms Country Club. For over 25 years, they also spent some of the winter months on their favorite island, Barbados, where they developed many wonderful, lasting friendships. In 1998, Jean and Jack bought their home in the Bent Pine Golf Club community in Vero Beach, Florida, where they enjoyed many fun years as golf and social members. During that time, they were parishioners of St. Helen Catholic Church. In 2011, they quit the snowbird life to live in Vero Beach full-time. In 2017, they relocated to the Indian River Estates Axe Retirement Community in Vero and became parishioners of St. John of the Cross Catholic Church. Over the years, they enjoyed and generously supported the theater, symphony, art museum, and a variety of charitable causes in Vero Beach. In retirement, Jean and Jack enjoyed traveling the U.S. and the world, enjoying wonderful adventures and making new friends along the way. They passed on their love of travel to their grandchildren by accompanying them on trips to Alaska and Europe. Jean enjoyed painting, sewing, crafting, swimming, tennis, golf, and some cross-country skiing in her retirement years. She loved to play mahjong and various card games. Jean was smart and resourceful, kind, considerate, and emphatically fair. She was known, even in her high school days, for being a genuine friend. She didn't like being the center of attention, but she did love when friends at Indian River Estates complimented her beautiful white hair. She had a quick wit and great sense of humor, which were still evident in her 98th year. Although her passing leaves us grieving, we are comforted knowing that Jean and Jack are now reunited and still loving and watching over their family from an even better vantage point. Cremation was provided by Thomas S. Lowther Funeral Home and AMP Crematory in Vero Beach, Florida. A joint funeral mass will be celebrated for Jean and Jack at 10 a.m. on September 26, 2026 at St. Philip Catholic Church in Pittsburgh, the same church in which they were married 75 years ago. It will be followed by interment in Resurrection Cemetery and a family celebration of life. Funeral services will be provided by the Safransky/Everline Funeral Home of Carnegie, PA. Donations in Jean's memory can be made to the Axe Legacy Foundation, 2250 Indian Creek Boulevard, West Vero Beach, Florida, 32966, with the memo for Samaritan Fund in memory of Mary Jean Martin. Arrangements are by Thomas S. Lowther Funeral Home and AMP Crematory, Vero Beach. An online guest book is available at www.lowtherfamily.com, posted online on July 16, 2026, published in Treasure Coast. Mary Jo Mark. Mary Jo Mark passed away peacefully on May 17, 2026, in Knoxville, Tennessee. She was born in Ashtabula, Ohio on March 20, 1942 to Clifford M. Luce and Genevieve, Jen, T. Luce. Mary Jo lived with her parents and brother Myron Luce in Ashtabula until they moved to Stuart, Florida in the 1950s. Her father built a successful chrysanthemum business, Sun Mums. Mary Jo spent a lot of time in the greenhouses with her father, which is where her love of gardening began. She graduated from Martin County High School in 1960. Mary Jo met Gordon Allen Mark, Jr., Allen, in the 1960s, and they were married on February 22, 1969. Allen built a successful business, and Mary Jo was fortunate to be able to stay home and raise their three children, Jennifer, Joe, and Scott. The family enjoyed family trips out west, boating in Stuart, and yearly summer trips to Isla Morada, Florida. Mary Jo loved to cook, garden, needlepoint, and was an avid sewer. While raising her children, she typically had a beautiful garden where she grew many vegetables and herbs. In the sewing room Allen built for her, she created beautiful pillows, clothing, blankets, quilts, and handbags. Mary Jo opened Mary Jo's Needles and Pins in the late 1980s, where she happily catered to other sewers and quilters. The store closed when Allen and Mary Jo purchased an Airstream camper and began traveling around the United States with other Airstream owners. Eventually they sold their home on SE St. Lucie Boulevard, traded in their Airstream camper for a motorhome, and set off as full-time travelers. Over the next 6 years they traveled to many parts of the United States, including Alaska, as well as Canada. Oftentimes their travels led them to visit their children, who were beginning to start families of their own in Virginia, Chicago, Knoxville, and Jacksonville. They enjoyed coordinating camping trips with their children and grandchildren. In 2005, Mary Jo and Allen settled in St. Augustine, Florida, on several acres on Joe Ashton Road. They continued to add to the property when Allen built Mary Jo a customized sewing room. She spent many hours sewing beautiful baby and toddler clothes, blankets, quilts, jackets, and handbags. She quickly mastered embroidery and made beautiful smocks for her grandchildren. She belonged to several sewing clubs in St. Augustine and Jacksonville, where she met many other sewers who quickly became her friends. The landscape on their property was dense with beautiful trees, flowers, and shrubs. She lovingly tended to their property, planted a garden most years, and always made sure their many bird feeders were full. She took great joy in sharing her love of gardening and sewing with her grandchildren as they got older. Mary Jo's greatest joy was her grandchildren. She loved them dearly and they adored her and miss her dearly. Mary Jo is survived by her children Jennifer Gladwin, Rob, of Knoxville, TN, Gordon Allen Mark III Jo, Meredith, of Jacksonville, FL, and Scott Mark, Heather, of Jacksonville, Florida. She is also survived by her brother Myron Mike Luce, Susie, of Stuart, Florida. Her grandchildren will always remember the wonderful camping trips taken as well as time spent with Grammy and Grandpa at Jo Ashton. Gunnar, Sarah, and Riley Gladwin, Knoxville, Alex and Kate Mark, Jacksonville, Addison and Alan Mark, Jacksonville. Posted online on July 18, 2026, published in Treasure Coast. Michael Gorelski, 65, passed away July 10, 2026. 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Posted online on July 16, 2026, published in Treasure Coast. Michael Jason Vines, 54, passed away July 22, 2026. 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Nancy Lou Saylor. Nancy Saylor passed away peacefully on July 19, 2026. A devoted wife, mother, grandmother, great-grandmother, and great-great-grandmother, she was one of Martin County's most beloved community leaders. Nancy's greatest joy was always her family. She is survived by her husband of 71 years, Jack, 3 children, 6 grandchildren, 12 great-grandchildren, and 1 great-great-grandchild. Perhaps Nancy's greatest professional legacy was beautifying and serving her community and the creation and nurturing of the Chamber's Leadership Martin County program. Under her guidance, nearly 700 graduates completed the program, and to those graduates, Nancy was far more than a program director, she was simply mom. Those wishing to view the full obituary and share a message/memory are invited to go to Nancy's memorial page on the Forest Hills Funeral Home website, www.ForestHillsPalmCityFlorida.com. Posted online on July 23, 2026, published in Treasure Coast. Peter William Crane. Peter William Crane, 88, of Boynton Beach, Florida, passed away peacefully on July 9, 2026. Born in New Rochelle, New York, he proudly served in the National Guard and enjoyed a career in information technology. He is survived by his partner in crime, Jean Crane, 3 daughters, sister, grandchildren, great-grandchildren, extended family, and friends. To leave a condolence and view the full obituary, please visit www.scobbycombsbowdenfuneralhome.com. Posted online on July 15, 2026, published in Treasure Coast. Robert M. Ferguson, 89, passed away July 14, 2026. Arrangements provided by All County Funeral Home and AMP, Crematory, Stewart, FL. Posted online on July 15, 2026, published in Treasure Coast. Sam Evans. John Samuel Evans passed away peacefully on July 17, 2026, with his wife Kathy and daughters Kathy Jean and Annie Lou at his side. Sam was born in Norfolk, Virginia on March 23, 1939, to Captain Gilbert Russell Evans and Myrtle Evans, née Tuttle. As a U.S. Coast Guard family, Sam, his brother Russell, and parents moved every few years, but they always found time in Norfolk during holiday seasons, summers, and his father's deployments. An old-fashioned Southern gentleman, Sam was very proud of his family's Southern heritage from the tidewaters of Virginia and coastal North Carolina. He finished his last 2 years of high school in Norfolk and then was accepted into the U.S. Coast Guard Academy in New London Court, where he spent a total of 3 years. He finished college obtaining an engineering degree at Fairleigh Dickinson University in New Jersey, where he met the love of his life, Kathy. They married and have 2 wonderful daughters who have both provided them with a great deal of help in their senior years. Upon graduation, Sam started his career as an engineer for Pratt & Amp, Whitney Aircraft, then Ford Motor Company, and later a senior project engineer at Ethicon, a Johnson & Amp, Johnson company. He began his construction business, first doing home improvements, roofing, and siding, and eventually building vacation homes in Saw Creek Estates in the Pocono Mountains. At age 48, Sam sold the business to his friends Larry and Joan Cusava and retired to South Florida. Sam designed their home in Queens Cove on North Hutchinson Island, and to no one's surprise, the first Clio II and Flats boat were soon docked behind their home. A few years later, both daughters and their families, and Kathy's mother, moved to Florida. Life was good. Always wanting to help his family, Sam provided funds to his son-in-law, Marcos, to start their joint operation of two successful Surf Pro franchises. An avid outdoorsman throughout his life, Sam felt most at home on the water, in the woods, on the golf course, and on his patio watching the Florida wildlife. Fishing, diving, and living from the bounty of the sea was a great adventure for Sam. He particularly enjoyed preparing family dinners using lobsters and fish that he had caught. You never had to ask Sam twice to go for a boat ride. Sam was also a member of the Hibiscus Monday Night group of Alcoholics Anonymous. He never planned it, but on July 29, 2023 he celebrated 50 years of sobriety, achieved one day at a time. He was preceded in death by his parents Russell and Myrtle, his brother Russell, and nephews Russell, Michael, and Johnny. Sam is survived by his wife of 63 years, Kathy, daughter Kathleen Marsiglia, and her husband Dan, granddaughter Julia Lederer and great-granddaughter Aurora Gallagher, and daughter Anne Vallejos and grandchildren Marco and Maria Alejandra Vallejos. Services will be held at Hazley Funeral Home, 3015 Okeechobee Road, Fort Pierce at 12 p.m. on Friday, July 24, 2026. Interment will be immediately afterwards in the family burial plot in the Garden of Madonna at Hillcrest Memorial Gardens, North US 1, Fort Pierce. Following the burial there will be a reception at the Pelican Yacht Club, 1120 Seaway Drive, Fort Pierce. An online guest book may be signed at www.hazleyfuneralhome.com, posted online on July 21, 2026, published in Treasure Coast. Sarah Goodrich. Sarah, Sally, Kellogg Goodrich, of Weekapog, Rhode Island, and Vero Beach, Florida, died peacefully on July 16, 2026, at the age of 88, at her home in Weekapog, surrounded by her family and devoted caregiver, Ann Smith, after a brief illness. Sally made her husband, Hoyt, promise that her obituary would read simply, "She tried and then she died." He has honored that promise. He also wishes to say a bit more. Born in Waterbury, Connecticut, and raised in Middlebury, Sally was the daughter of Margaret Allen Kellogg, who raised her as a single mother following the early passing of her father, Thomas Parsons Kellogg, at age 44. Sally is also preceded in death by her brothers, Thomas Parsons Kellogg Jr., who was married to Jane Kellogg, and James W. Stevens. From an early age, Sally distinguished herself through a natural charisma and gifted athleticism that would remain defining traits throughout her life, leaving a lasting mark on nearly everyone fortunate enough to know her. Sally was educated at the Emma Willard School before attending Connecticut College, where her considerable singing voice earned her a place among the prestigious Swifts. It was during a trip to Hawaii that she met a young Coast Guard officer named Hoyt Goodrich. They married in 1962 and spent 64 years together, a partnership that was, by any measure, exemplary. Together, Sally and Hoyt raised two children, Lisa Goodrich Swift and Hoyt Jonathan, John, Goodrich Jr. Lisa and her husband Tim Swift blessed Sally and Hoyt with two grandchildren, Harlan Justin Swift III and her namesake, Sarah Kellogg Swift. The family has grown further still. Harlan married his wife Hillary Conciatura 2 years ago, and Sarah will marry Weston Coward this coming December. Sally is also survived by her sister, Meg Hall, and her husband Bobby Hall, numerous nieces and nephews, and by her granddog, Molly, who she adored without reservation. Over 22 years at the Ethel Walker School, Sally coached varsity field hockey, lacrosse, and paddle tennis, shaping young athletes with the same energy and conviction she brought to everything else. That commitment to education extended well beyond the playing fields. Sally believed deeply in providing others access to opportunity, and she and Hoyt established scholarships at the Ethel Walker School, the Watkinson School, and St. Edward's School to that end. She served as a trustee at the Watkinson School in Hartford, Connecticut, was a founding director of the Weekapog Golf Club and the Weekapog Foundation, and helped organize the beloved three-day Wonderful World of Weekapog event. She held memberships at the Weekapog Golf Club, Riamar Golf Club, and the Moorings Yacht and Country Club, among others. In retirement, she and Hoyt traveled the world with characteristic enthusiasm, including one memorable occasion in New Zealand where Sally persuaded Hoyt to go skydiving, naturally. It was also during these years that Sally discovered the home in Vero Beach, Florida that would become their winter anchor for the next 27 years. She found it on her own, toured it, decided it was perfect, and informed Hoyt accordingly. He agreed, as one does. Dr. Garrick Kanzler was instrumental in Sally's care over the years, and the family extends special gratitude to Ann Smith, who was by Sally's side daily during her final months. Funeral arrangements are being handled by Buckler Johnston in Westerly, Rhode Island. Interment is private. A celebration of life will be announced at a later date. In lieu of flowers, the family welcomes gifts to the Weekapog Foundation for Conservation in Sally's memory, or the planting of a tree in her honor. She tried and then she died. And in between, she lived remarkably well. Posted online on July 23, 2026, published in Treasure Coast, Thomas A. Stout, Sister Colonel Thomas A. Stout, Sr., U.S. Air Force retired, slipped the surly bonds of earth on Saturday, July 11, 2026, with his loving wife of 75 years, Kitty, by his side. Tom was born in New Orleans to shipbuilder Arthur W. Stout and Wilhelmina E. Duffresne. The family lived briefly in Houston before settling in the greater New York City area. He attended Dwight School for Boys on Park Avenue and lived at the Waldorf Astoria, later graduated high school in Tenafly, New Jersey. After high school, Tom enlisted in the United States Air Force and married his childhood sweetheart, the beautiful Catherine Madran, Kitty, Brown. Together they embraced the military life wholeheartedly, moving 24 times in 27 years and having their three children in three different places. As a B-47 and later B-52 pilot, Tom earned a coveted command pilot rating as well as numerous awards and decorations, including the Legion of Merit. He rose quickly through the ranks from airman no class to colonel and was selected to travel on the first American Air Force team to Communist China after President Nixon opened trade. His most proud accomplishment was to serve as lead Air Force negotiator with the Soviet Air Force in the Strategic Arms Limitation Talks, SALT, to eliminate or reduce the number of nuclear weapons in the world. Tom converted to Catholicism after he survived a tragic B-52 crash in Utah where five of his fellow crew members perished. Also during his military career, Tom earned a bachelor's degree and two master's. After retiring from the Air Force, Tom and Kitty settled in Mobile, Alabama. They worked in various areas for the Archdiocese of Mobile, including marriage counseling and public affairs. Tom, along with his son Tom, Jr., founded Video One Teleproductions to produce videos, TV commercials, and televised mass for the homebound. Photography was a longtime hobby of Tom's. He was a lifelong learner and early adopter of technology. Once he got things figured out, he was ready to move on to explore something new. After turning the video production business over to his son, Tom and Kitty moved to Charter Club in Palm City. Never one to really retire, he continued his love of aviation, his hobby of computers, known to some as Mr. Mac, and his philosophizing with other retired men at Panera Bread. Tom was also a fixture at Holy Redeemer Catholic Church, tapping his feet and hands to Mickey Maniscalco and the band's uplifting music. Tom spent his final 20 months at Palm City Nursing and Rehab where he received excellent care from the loving staff. He is survived by his wife Kitty, daughters Christine Thomas, Michael, of Greeley Co. and Catherine Madran Crow, Clifford Patrick, of Palm City and grandson Dorian Thomas, of Los Angeles. He is preceded in death by his parents, his beloved Sonny Boy, Tom Stout Jr., his sister, Mary Jane Svener, his brother, Arthur Stout, a niece and a nephew, many dear friends and colleagues from his long life, and his lost crew members. Visitation will take place from 4 to 6 p.m. on Wednesday, July 22, at Forest Hills Funeral Home, Palm City, Florida. Father John Kisparek will celebrate a mass of Christian burial at 10 a.m. on Thursday, July 23 at Holy Redeemer Catholic Church in Palm City, Florida. Military honors and committal ceremony will be held on Monday, August 24 at South Florida Veterans Cemetery, Lake Worth, Florida. Donations in Colonel Stout's honor may be made to Wounded Veterans Relief Fund, 300 Prosperity Farms Road, North Palm Beach, Florida, 33408. Posted online on July 19, 2026, published in Treasure Coast Trot, aka Teddy Menzel / Ostrander Trot, aka Teddy, passed away peacefully on July 22, 2026. Teddy was originally from Germany, having moved to the States in the 60s while spending most her time in Florida. She is survived by her four children, William, Linda, Michelle, and Jack, and six grandchildren. We all love you and miss you already. Rest peacefully, Mother. Posted online on July 23, 2026, published in Treasure Coast St. Lucie Online. Florida City gives more time to find operator for waterfront eatery. Krabby's Dockside Restaurant will not be reopening soon, now that the Fort Pierce City Commission has given the leaseholder more time to find restaurateur to take over the waterfront eatery. The restaurant, operated by Beachside Hospitality Group, had been leasing its location in the city marina, but closed February 15 after failing to pay back rent, taxes, and late fees. The city previously set a deadline of April 6 for Beachside Hospitality Group, also known as Winking Starfish LLC, to decide whether it would transfer its lease, through a process known as an assignment. The City Commission on July 6 gave the company another 60 days to find and vet another operator to run the restaurant, according to city records. The 60-day extension gave both Beachside and the city time to review and provide the necessary documentation, according to the city. If a new operator decides not to move forward, the city commission could terminate its lease, city officials said. The benefits of allowing Beachside Hospitality Group to find a new operator would be both financial and speed-related, commissioners have said. It likely would be quicker than if the city conducted an open bidding process, and whoever takes over likely would pay the city the $286,774 for rent, property taxes, sales tax, and late fees it is owed. The city billed Beachside Hospitality, which was charged about $14,000 a month in rent, for 3 years of property taxes in just a five-month span after mistakenly not sending bills for 2 years. Beachside Hospitality proposed a rent abatement plan to last until the taxes could be paid, but the city never agreed. Beachside stopped paying rent anyway, and the city eventually declared it in default of the lease, demanding payment by February 15, the same day the restaurant closed. Representatives of Beachside Hospitality Group did not return telephone messages seeking comment. Beachside Hospitality Group claims to have spent more than $4 million improving the property prior to Krabby's opening in 2020, and the city benefit from those improvements if it has to put the lease out to bid. Commissioner Arnold Gaines has said that most Fort Pierce residents never wanted the original Tiki Bar, the previous tenant at the marina, to close, but a city bidding process picked Krabby's over a bid for it to continue operating. Deciding what to do with the restaurant, whether through an assignment or a bidding process, should include public input, he said. We need a quality tenant, City Commissioner Michael Broderick said. I want a good establishment to provide waterfront dining to the city of Fort Pierce. Tim O'Hara is TC Palm St. Lucie Watchdog, Environment and Fisheries Reporter. Contact him at tim.ohara@tcpalm.com. Sports Online. Philadelphia Phillies at Miami Marlins. Odds, picks and predictions. The Philadelphia Phillies, 57-49, and Miami Marlins, 52-54, play the first game Monday of a three-game series in Miami, Florida. First pitch from Lone Depot Park is at 6:40 p.m. Eastern Time. Let's analyze MLB odds around the Phillies versus Marlins odds and make our expert MLB picks and predictions for the best bets. Season series, Phillies lead 5-2. The Phillies got back on track Sunday, snapping a four-game skid with an 11-4 win as -210 home favorites versus the New York Yankees, avoiding a three-game sweep. The over, 8, cashed easily as Philadelphia pounded out 13 hits. 2B Bryson Stott led the charge, going 3-for-4 with a home run, double and 5 RBIs. SP Christopher Sanchez, 6 IP, 3 ER, 6 H, 3 BB, 6 K, continued his outstanding season, improving to 13-4 with another strong outing. Things have gone from bad to worse for the Marlins. Sunday's 5-3 home loss to the San Diego Padres dropped Miami to 0-9 since the All-Star break and extended its franchise record losing streak to 12 games. The Marlins were -124 favorites Sunday while the under, 8.5, hit. They've been outscored 59-30 during the skid and now welcome the Phillies to town for a three-game series hoping to stop the slide. RHP Zach Wheeler vs. RHP Tyler Phillips Wheeler, 10-2, 2.16 ERA, makes his 17th start. He has a 0.88 whip, 2.0 BB/9 and 10.5 K/9 in 100 innings. Phillips, 2-5, 3.52 ERA, makes his 11th start and 27th appearance. He has a 1.39 whip, 4.1 BB/9 and 6.6 K/9 in 79 and 1/3 innings. Provided by BetMGM Sportsbook, access USA Today sports scores and sports betting odds hub for a full list. Lines last updated at 7:09 a.m. Eastern Time. 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For decades, BHQ has been helping players just like you win. 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Sign up today. Phillies 4, Marlins 1 pass. It's easy to love the Phillies, -185, but not at these odds. I'll take my bet to the run line. Bet Phillies -1.5, -105. This has all the makings of a one-sided matchup. Miami has completely fallen apart, dropping a franchise record 12 straight games while going winless since the All-Star break. The Marlins have been outscored 59-30 during the skid, and things don't get any easier with having to face Wheeler in the series opener. Philadelphia's ace has been lights out all season, posting a 10-2 record with a 2.16 ERA and 0.88 whip. On the other side, Phillips has allowed plenty of traffic on the bases, a dangerous recipe against a Phillies lineup that just erupted for 11 runs against the Yankees. Philadelphia has already won 5 of 7 meetings with Miami this season and finally looks to have its offense rolling again. Between Wheeler's dominance, the Phillies' edge at the plate and the Marlins' confidence hitting rock bottom, this is a great spot to lay the run line. Bet Philadelphia -1.5, -105. Bet under 7.5, -110. This one has the look of a pitcher's duel. Wheeler has been lights out this season and even better on the road, while Phillips has quietly been tough to score on at home. Add in a Marlins lineup stuck in a 12-game losing streak, and runs could be hard to find. For more sports betting picks and tips, check out sportsbookwire.com and BetFTW. 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Who has the best college football stadium? Our top 25 rankings starts with LSU. Few topics in college sports will divide respective fans than discussion the merits of their football stadiums. Saturdays in the fall are full of things that supporters hold dear. The traditions of game day, the pageantry, and the success of their teams are something to be treasured by students and alums. But we still accepted the challenge of trying to identify the 25 best stadiums with 10 staffers from USA Today Sports weighing in with their perspective using their own criteria. Some valued the visual element at top their list. Some considered the traditions or the difficulty of experience for opponents. The final list includes locales from across the country in conferences big and small. The SEC dominates the representation with the Big Ten following behind in second. But there are plenty of our others included. Here's the top 25 that is sure to inspire debate from readers. A night game in Baton Rouge is an animal unlike any other. Bear Bryant described Tiger Stadium as the worst place in the world for a visiting team. LSU fans specialize in tailgating, full of culinary delights and plenty of imbibing. Then the game starts with the hostility on display that gives opposing players and fans something to forget. One thing to remember? The sing-along for Garth Brooks and Callan Baton Rouge. The Horseshoe is one of the great venues in college football and one of the toughest places to win. The Buckeyes have lost just 3 games at home since 2016. 2 of those losses have come in the rivalry against Michigan. Basically, any trip to Columbus with a crowd of more than 100,000 mostly against your team is as close to a guaranteed loss as you'll find in the Power 4. There are few better spectacles than Penn State's annual whiteout games. It's especially intimidating in the evening when fans dress in white to provide visitors with an unsettling, eye-popping backdrop. Combined with the deafening roar provided by 100,000-plus fans, this makes Beaver Stadium one of the elite settings in the FBS. Kyle Field supplies the SEC's most singular experience. Yeah, there are some odd chants, routines and hand signs from the school's Aggie yell leaders. But the 12th man is indefatigable, and the Aggies storming out of the tunnel to power before kickoff, while the stadium shakes, creates a scene suited for football heaven. A handful of SEC venues are tougher on road teams, but few stadiums are as memorable as this massive cathedral, especially when the fans sway in unison to the Aggie war hymn. Size doesn't matter in the case of Autzen Stadium. While only boasting a capacity of 54,000, Oregon's home field is one of the classes of the Big Ten and toughest places to place. The Ducks have lost just twice at home since hiring Dan Lanning in 2022. This stretch rivals the most dominant run of play at home in program history, a 21-game winning streak under former Chip Kelly that ended with a loss to Southern California in 2011. The environment between the hedges has made the Bulldogs nearly unbeatable at home under coach Kirby Smart. While the literally barking from Georgia fans doesn't always rattle your eardrums, Sanford Stadium can rumble when challenged. Georgia's .918 home winning percentage during the Kirby Smart era is a credit to the program Smart built. It's also a credit to Bulldogs fans. Stadium rankings, Big Ten, SEC, ACC, Big 12. Simply put, Neyland Stadium is a different type of loud, which is how former Oklahoma quarterback Baker Mayfield described playing there. And when the home team is thriving and Rocky Top plays on a loop, it's pure psychological torture. Former Notre Dame quarterback Brady Quinn called it the loudest place I ever played. So loud, he said, the ball would tremble on the turf between plays. There might be no other stadium that is a pictorial stand-in for college than the house that Rockne built. Looming outside the stadium wall is the mural of Touchdown Jesus that overlooks the field. Lines and lines of some of the sport's most memorable coaches and players. National championships galore. While the vibe might be different than that seen at some of the larger SEC fields, no one can deny that Notre Dame Stadium occupies a special place in the sports landscape. You want history? How about the field where both Bear Bryant and Nick Saban walked the sideline while winning national championships by the bunches? It's also one of the toughest places to win. Alabama is 65-3 at Bryant-Denny the past 10 seasons. When 100,000 sets of crimson and white pom-poms start shaking in the stands, you know, it's over. Florida fans singing Tom Petty's I Won't Back Down before the fourth quarter might be a new tradition. It's also peak college football. The Swamp can roar with the best of them, even if the Gators haven't matched their glory years in recent seasons. Consider last season, Florida went 4-2 at home, including an upset of Texas, and 0-6 away. If you're looking for a stadium with a specific identity, Clemson Memorial Stadium has plenty to offer. There's one of the most raucous atmospheres in the ACC with more than 80,000 fans backing the home team. Between the Death Valley moniker, Howard's Rock, and the run down the hill, not to mention Clemson's historical success, it's hard to top the intimidation factor on college football Saturdays. As great as the big house is, size doesn't always matter the most. The largest venue in college sports is also the largest by seating capacity in the Western Hemisphere and the third largest in the world. At times, the Wolverines appreciated when the 100,000-plus crowd can influence the visitors, though bowl layout means the noise never quite seems to match the number of fans in the seats. Nestled among the mountains in Provo, Utah, Lavelle Edwards Stadium provides an intimidating presence for visiting teams with the crowd right on top of the field. There are not many panoramic views better in college football, with one of the notable features being Y Mountain rising above the stands with a logo painted on its slopes that mirrors the one on BYU helmets. For those inclined to hike to the Y, you can do it with some effort. The path is short but very steep. Husky Stadium might not register among college fans as one of the loudest stadiums in college football, however it absolutely stands with the elite when Washington is playing well. Fans watching on television can detect cameras shaking from the sound and raucous fans. But this ranking isn't just about sound. Husky Stadium also is one of the sport's most beautiful backdrops and one of the coolest traditions, the sailgating boats checking out the action from Lake Washington. Another place that has seen its home team have better days, Jordan-Hare still is regularly packed with Tigers fans who turn up the volume and influence the game. And how do you top a pregame ceremony with War Eagle flying around the stands? It's a truly unique environment, and nobody beats Auburn at swag surfing. When talking about Lane Stadium, you begin with the start of the game. One of the great entrances in the sport takes place with Metallica's Enter Sandman blaring on the speakers and fans jumping up and down. The scenery surrounding Blacksburg provides spectacular fall colors that may not be appreciated on television. Should the Hokies return to the glory days of Frank Beamer, the fans will have played a significant part. Not many places celebrate a touchdown better than Oklahoma, with two Shetland ponies named Boomer and Sooner pulling a stagecoach across the field to celebrate. It's a portrait of Americana. The Palace on the Prairie lags a bit behind the stadiums with six-figure capacities, but it can still have its moments of urging on the home team to success and causing issues for the visitors. Rice Ecclesiastes Stadium is one of the few college football stadiums that have hosted an opening ceremony of the Olympics, but it mostly is one of the more difficult places for opponents to play. Helped by a student section dubbed the Mighty Utah Student Section, Utah boasts a 47-13 record at home since 2016, and the mark is more impressive at night with 29 wins in 35 games under the lights in the past 10 seasons. The Badgers might have taken a step back in their success on the field, but the traditions at Camp Randall remain elite. None is more memorable than the jump-around stampede at the end of the third quarter, which began in 1998 and was the soundtrack to the Badgers' development into a powerhouse under former coach Barry Alvarez. Occupying a picturesque location along the Hudson River, Mickey Stadium sits in the middle of the United States Military Academy. There are not many better scenes in college football than the march on with the Army cadets in formation prior to kickoff. You're experiencing patriotism and tradition rolled into one. The Black Knights might not be the best team on the field, but that's a bonus to an afternoon worth experiencing. Sometimes it's something not part of the game that makes a stadium unique. One of the best scenes in college football comes at the end of the first quarter of Iowa home games. The Hawkeye wave has players and fans turn to wave to the patients at Stead Family Children's Hospital overlooking the stadium. Kinnick is also a difficult place to play, with the Hawkeyes compiling a 27-8 mark at home since 2021. Admittedly, the Texas fans don't consistently produce a decibel level to match the capacity of more than 100,000. But for big games, the environment can be impressive. Texas is 13-1 at home since joining the SEC. As a certain Texas supporter who's often found along the sideline would say, All right, all right, all right. Let's be clear, the scene at the Rose Bowl is unlike any other when it hosts a game on New Year's Day. The scene for a Bruins home game lacks the same pageantry and tradition because the atmosphere is...
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0: 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Obituaries: All George E. Mortimer, 82, passed away July 20, 2026. 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Published in Treasure Coast. Helga Rinesmith. Helga passed away peacefully on July 2, 2026 with her family around her at the age of 92. Visit NeptuneZosietti.com for a detailed obituary posted online on July 17, 2026. Published in Treasure Coast. Joanne Willick. Joanne Adelaide Rodriguez Willick passed away on July 18, 2026, in Stewart, Florida, after a long battle with cancer. She was 68 years old. Born on October 11, 1957, in New York, New York, Joanne was the fourth child of Harold and Joan Rodriguez. She grew up in Greenwich, Connecticut, where she attended the Convent of the Sacred Heart. As a youth, Joanne was an award-winning golfer, and the game remained a lifelong passion she continued playing for most of her life. She went on to graduate from Rollins College in Winter Park, Florida. Joanne channeled her energy and drive into entrepreneurship, owning and operating Healthfully Yours, a successful health foods business in Stewart, Florida. She is survived by her beloved husband, Manfred Willick, their cherished dog, Lucky, and her four siblings, Pamela Sturrett, Lee Schneider, Harold Rodriguez, and Nancy Rodriguez. Joanne will be remembered for her spirit, her love of golf, and her dedication to healthy living, a passion she turned into her life's work. A celebration of life will be held at a later date. For those who wish to honor Joanne's memory, the family welcomes consideration of a memorial donation to First Tee, Treasure Coast, First Tee Florida Gold Coast.org/treasure-coast, or the Treasure Coast Hospice Foundation, treasurehealth.org/9/foundation. 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Published in Treasure Coast. 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Published in Treasure Coast. Mark Montgomery. Mark R. Montgomery, age 77, passed away peacefully after a brief decline in health on Friday, July 17, 2026, at the Elizabeth House in Flat Rock, North Carolina. Born on August 16, 1948, in Martin County, Florida, Mark was the son of the late Lavere Montgomery and Betty Ann Balthrop Montgomery. In addition to his parents, Mark was preceded in death by his sister, Jan Montgomery. Mark attended St. Lucie County Schools, graduating in 1966 from Dan McCarty High School. He attended IRCC and transferred to the University of Georgia, completing his bachelor's degree in real estate. There he met and married the love of his life, Dee Gibson. Upon graduation, they moved to Fort Pierce, where they lived for 39 years. Mark and Dee have called Lake Lure, North Carolina home since 2020. A lifelong businessman, Mark was the owner and broker of Montgomery Realty in Fort Pierce, Florida, where he specialized in the selling of agricultural and commercial properties in and around St. Lucie County, Florida. Mark's expertise was in groves and ranch land covering the Treasure Coast. He took great pride in his work and the relationships he cultivated along the way. For over 30 years, Mark was the administrator for the FTNA Montgomery Project. He helped new members navigate their DNA stories, helping them discover Montgomery family connections and relationships. Mark researched his own family's ancestry for years, hoping to break down the genealogical brick walls to further understand his family tree. Some of Mark's favorite pastimes were spent with his family diving and fishing on the Indian River. As a teenager, he loved to surf, and his surfboard was one of the biggest, around at 11 feet long. He also enjoyed taking his family to their ancestral home place in Natchez, Mississippi. As often as possible, Mark, Dee, and Eric would retreat to Natchez, enjoying the property's ridges, ravines, and creeks. He loved to work the bulldozer and tractor, whether it was cutting hay or piling up logs. The family also spent innumerable hours four-wheeling in the creeks and riding on the high ridges of the Montgomery home place. Mark was happiest spending time with his family at home in Fort Pierce, Florida, and later in Lake Lure, North Carolina. He lovingly supported his wife Dee's stained glass projects by helping her with framing and installation. A faithful Christian, Mark was a devoted member of Fairfield Mountains Chapel in Lake Lure. He took great joy in being part of the church family and could be found serving wherever he was needed most. Those left to cherish his memory include his wife of 55 years, Margaret Dee Gibson Montgomery, his son, Eric Scott Montgomery, and wife, Renee, of Orlando, Florida, and his beloved granddaughter, Mandy Bell Montgomery. Mark felt the love of family from Dee's siblings, Paige, Jim, and Jeannie, and they considered him a brother in every way. A memorial service to celebrate Mark's life will be held on Thursday, July 23, 2026, at 11 a.m. at Fairfield Mountains Chapel, with Pastor Kevin Anderson officiating. Following the service, the family will gather with friends during a reception in the chapel's fellowship hall. Mark was a devoted husband, loving father, and proud grandfather. He treasured time spent with his family and friends, and while he will be dearly missed, his memory will forever be in the hearts of those who love him. Posted online on July 19, 2026, published in Treasure Coast, Mary Jean Martin. It is with profound sadness that the family of Mary Jean R. Martin, née Bueller, 98, announces her passing on April 30, 2026 at the VNA Hospice House in Vero Beach, Florida. Prior to her death, she was a resident of the Willowbrook Court Skilled Nursing Facility at the Axe Indian River Estates community for 6 years. Jean was the heart of our family. Her love for us was unconditional, her concern for our well-being was ever present. As her family grew to include grand and great-grandchildren in multiple states, she strove to keep up with the details of everyone's lives. Although her loss is deeply felt, her devotion to her family was life-changing for us all and is an important part of her legacy. She was predeceased, heartbreakingly, in 2020, by the love of her life and husband of nearly 69 years, John Jack M. Martin. She is survived by her devoted family, sons Michael, Jennifer, of Vienna, Virginia, and Kenny, Barbaran, of Knoxville, Tennessee, and daughters Elaine Teak Ryan, Armin, of Ramsey, New Jersey, and Kathy Martin of Vero Beach, Florida. She was the proud Nana and Grandma of Jeffrey, Christine Ballin, and Timothy, Lisa Weckstein, Martin, Joseph, Shelby, Alexander, and Daniel Teak Ryan, and Shane, Kelly, Reagan, Michael Techiera, and Bryn Martin. Since 2019, Jean delighted in the births of her six great-grandchildren, Edward, Madeleine, Audrey, Alice, Walter, and Henry. In addition, she was honored to be step-grandmother to five grand and seven great-grandchildren. Jean is also

school, she worked at the Hospital Service Association of Pittsburgh. Although Jean grew up a mere 3 miles from Jack in Pittsburgh and their families knew one another, it wasn't until 1948 that they met at a church dance. After a three-year courtship, they married in 1951. In 1959, Jack's management career with UPS called for their relocation to the NYC metropolitan area. There they settled into the New Jersey suburb of Dumont, where they raised their four children. Jean was a homemaker and she enabled her family to thrive through her multiple full-time roles including wife, mother, advisor, bookkeeper, referee, coach, hostess, volunteer, and handywoman. At St. Mary's Catholic Church, she was a member of the Altar and Rosary Society and Cursillo groups and a Eucharistic minister. She was also a member of the local women's club. Upon Jack's retirement in 1986, they relocated to Tobyhanapiae where they attended St. Anne's Catholic Church and were members of the Pocono Farms Country Club. For over 25 years, they also spent some of the winter months on their favorite island, Barbados, where they developed many wonderful, lasting friendships. In 1998, Jean and Jack bought their home in the Bent Pine Golf Club community in Vero Beach, Florida, where they enjoyed many fun years as golf and social members. During that time, they were parishioners of St. Helen Catholic Church. In 2011, they quit the snowbird life to live in Vero Beach full-time. In 2017, they relocated to the Indian River Estates Axe Retirement Community in Vero and became parishioners of St. John of the Cross Catholic Church. Over the years, they enjoyed and generously supported the theater, symphony, art museum, and a variety of charitable causes in Vero Beach. In retirement, Jean and Jack enjoyed traveling the U.S. and the world, enjoying wonderful adventures and making new friends along the way. They passed on their love of travel to their grandchildren by accompanying them on trips to Alaska and Europe. Jean enjoyed painting, sewing, crafting, swimming, tennis, golf, and some cross-country skiing in her retirement years. She loved to play mahjong and various card games. Jean was smart and resourceful, kind, considerate, and emphatically fair. She was known, even in her high school days, for being a genuine friend. She didn't like being the center of attention, but she did love when friends at Indian River Estates complimented her beautiful white hair. She had a quick wit and great sense of humor which were still evident in her 98th year. Although her passing leaves us grieving, we are comforted knowing that Jean and Jack are now reunited and still loving and watching over their family from an even better vantage point. Cremation was provided by Thomas S. Lowther Funeral Home and AMP, Crematory in Vero Beach, Florida. A joint funeral mass will be celebrated for Jean and Jack at 10 a.m. on September 26, 2026 at St. Philip Catholic Church in Pittsburgh, the same church in which they were married 75 years ago. It will be followed by interment in Resurrection Cemetery and a family celebration of life. Funeral services will be provided by the Safransky/Everline Funeral Home of Carnegie, PA. Donations in Jean's memory can be made to the Axe Legacy Foundation, 2250 Indian Creek Boulevard, West Vero Beach, Florida, 32966 with the memo for Samaritan Fund in memory of Mary Jean Martin. Arrangements are by Thomas S. Lowther Funeral Home and AMP, Crematory, Vero Beach. 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Mary Jo Mark. Mary Jo Mark passed away peacefully on May 17, 2026, in Knoxville, Tennessee. She was born in Ashtabula, Ohio on March 20, 1942 to Clifford M. Luce and Genevieve, Jen, T. Luce. Mary Jo lived with her parents and brother Myron Luce in Ashtabula until they moved to Stuart, Florida in the 1950s. Her father built a successful chrysanthemum business, Sun Mums. Mary Jo spent a lot of time in the greenhouses with her father, which is where her love of gardening began. She graduated from Martin County High School in 1960. Mary Jo met Gordon Allen Mark, Jr., Allen, in the 1960s and they were married on February 22, 1969. Allen built a successful business and Mary Jo

Joe was fortunate to be able to stay home and raise their three children, Jennifer, Joe, and Scott. The family enjoyed family trips out west, boating in Stuart, and yearly summer trips to Isla Morada, Florida. Mary Jo loved to cook, garden, needlepoint, and was an avid sewer. While raising her children, she typically had a beautiful garden where she grew many vegetables and herbs. In the sewing room Alan built for her, she created beautiful pillows, clothing, blankets, quilts, and handbags. Mary Jo opened Mary Jo's Needles and Pins in the late 1980s, where she happily catered to other sewers and quilters. The store closed when Alan and Mary Jo purchased an Airstream camper and began traveling around the United States with other Airstream owners. Eventually they sold their home on SE St. Lucie Boulevard, traded in their Airstream camper for a motorhome, and set off as full-time travelers. Over the next 6 years they traveled to many parts of the United States, including Alaska, as well as Canada. Oftentimes their travels led them to visit their children, who were beginning to start families of their own in Virginia, Chicago, Knoxville, and Jacksonville. They enjoyed coordinating camping trips with their children and grandchildren. In 2005, Mary Jo and Alan settled in St. Augustine, Florida, on several acres on Joe Ashton Road. They continued to add to the property when Alan built Mary Jo a customized sewing room. She spent many hours sewing beautiful baby and toddler clothes, blankets, quilts, jackets, and handbags. She quickly mastered embroidery and made beautiful smocks for her grandchildren. She belonged to several sewing clubs in St. Augustine and Jacksonville, where she met many other sewers who quickly became her friends. The landscape on their property was dense with beautiful trees, flowers, and shrubs. She lovingly tended to their property, planted a garden most years, and always made sure their many bird feeders were full. She took great joy in sharing her love of gardening and sewing with her grandchildren as they got older. Mary Jo's greatest joy was her grandchildren. She loved them dearly and they adored her and miss her dearly. Mary Jo is survived by her children Jennifer Gladwin, Rob, of Knoxville, TN, Gordon Allen Mark III Jo, Meredith, of Jacksonville, FL, and Scott Mark, Heather, of Jacksonville, Florida. She is also survived by her brother Myron Mike Luce, Susie, of Stuart, Florida. Her grandchildren will always remember the wonderful camping trips taken, as well as time spent with Grammy and Grandpa at Joe Ashton. Gunnar, Sarah, and Riley Gladwin, Knoxville, Alex and Kate Mark, Jacksonville, Addison and Alan Mark, Jacksonville. Posted online on July 18, 2026, published in Treasure Coast. Michael Gorolski, 65, passed away July 10, 2026. 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Posted online on July 16, 2026, published in Treasure Coast. Michael Jason Vines, 54, passed away July 22, 2026. 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Nancy Lou Saylor. Nancy Saylor passed away peacefully on July 19, 2026. A devoted wife, mother, grandmother, great-grandmother, and great-great-grandmother, she was one of Martin County's most beloved community leaders. Nancy's greatest joy was always her family. She is survived by her husband of 71 years, Jack, three children, six grandchildren, 12 great-grandchildren, and one great-great-grandchild. Perhaps Nancy's greatest professional legacy was beautifying and serving her community and the creation and nurturing of the Chamber's Leadership Martin County program. Under her guidance, nearly 700 graduates completed the program, and to those graduates, Nancy was far more than a program director, she was simply mom. Those wishing to view the full obituary and share a message/memory are invited to go to Nancy's memorial page on the Forest Hills Funeral Home website, www.ForestHillsPalmCityFlorida.com. Posted online on July 23, 2026, published in Treasure Coast. Peter William Crane. Peter William Crane, 88, of Boynton Beach, Florida,
passed away peacefully on July 9, 2026. Born in New Rochelle, New York, he proudly served in the National Guard and enjoyed a career in information technology. He is survived by his partner in crime, Jean Crane, three daughters, sister, grandchildren, great-grandchildren, extended family, and friends. To leave a condolence and view the full obituary, please visit www.scobbycombsbowdenfuneralhome.com. 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Robert M. Ferguson, 89, passed away July 14, 2026. 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Posted online on July 15, 2026, published in Treasure Coast. Sam Evans. John Samuel Evans passed away peacefully on July 17, 2026, with his wife Kathy and daughters Kathy Jean and Annie Lou at his side. Sam was born in Norfolk, Virginia on March 23, 1939, to Captain Gilbert Russell Evans and Myrtle Evans, née Tuttle. As a U.S. Coast Guard family, Sam, his brother Russell, and parents moved every few years, but they always found time in Norfolk during holiday seasons, summers, and his father's deployments. An old-fashioned Southern gentleman, Sam was very proud of his family's Southern heritage from the tidewaters of Virginia and coastal North Carolina. He finished his last 2 years of high school in Norfolk and then was accepted into the U.S. Coast Guard Academy in New London Court, where he spent a total of 3 years. He finished college obtaining an engineering degree at Fairleigh Dickinson University in New Jersey, where he met the love of his life, Kathy. They married and have two wonderful daughters who have both provided them with a great deal of help in their senior years. Upon graduation, Sam started his career as an engineer for Pratt and Amp, Whitney Aircraft, then Ford Motor Company, and later a senior project engineer at Ethicon, a Johnson and Amp, Johnson company. He began his construction business, first doing home improvements, roofing and siding, and eventually building vacation homes in Saw Creek Estates in the Pocono Mountains. At age 48, Sam sold the business to his friends Larry and Joan Cusava and retired to South Florida. Sam designed their home in Queens Cove on North Hutchinson Island, and to no one's surprise, the first Clio II and Flats boat were soon docked behind their home. A few years later, both daughters and their families, and Kathy's mother, moved to Florida. Life was good. Always wanting to help his family, Sam provided funds to his son-in-law, Marcos, to start their joint operation of two successful Surf Pro franchises. An avid outdoorsman throughout his life, Sam felt most at home on the water, in the woods, on the golf course, and on his patio watching the Florida wildlife. Fishing, diving, and living from the bounty of the sea was a great adventure for Sam. He particularly enjoyed preparing family dinners using lobsters and fish that he had caught. You never had to ask Sam twice to go for a boat ride. Sam was also a member of the Hibiscus Monday Night group of Alcoholics Anonymous. He never planned it, but on July 29, 2023, he celebrated 50 years of sobriety, achieved one day at a time. He was preceded in death by his parents Russell and Myrtle, his brother Russell, and nephews Russell, Michael, and Johnny. Sam is survived by his wife of 63 years, Kathy, daughter Kathleen Marsiglia, and her husband Dan, granddaughter Julia Lederer and great-granddaughter Aurora Gallagher, and daughter Anne Vallejos and grandchildren Marco and Maria Alejandra Vallejos. Services will be held at Hazley Funeral Home, 3015 Okeechobee Road, Fort Pierce, at 12 p.m. on Friday, July 24, 2026. Interment will be immediately afterwards in the family burial plot in the Garden of Madonna at Hillcrest Memorial Gardens, North US 1, Fort Pierce. Following the burial, there will be a reception at the Pelican Yacht Club, 1120 Seaway Drive, Fort Pierce. An online guest book may be signed at www.hazleyfuneralhome.com. Posted online on July 21, 2026, published in Treasure Coast. Sarah Goodrich. Sarah, Sally, Kellogg Goodrich, of Weekapog, Rhode Island, and Vero Beach, Florida, died peacefully on July 16, 2026, at the age of 88,
At her home in Week Apog, surrounded by her family and devoted caregiver, Ann Smith, after a brief illness. Sally made her husband, Hoyt, promise that her obituary would read simply, "She tried and then she died." He has honored that promise. He also wishes to say a bit more. Born in Waterbury, Connecticut, and raised in Middlebury, Sally was the daughter of Margaret Allen Kellogg, who raised her as a single mother following the early passing of her father, Thomas Parsons Kellogg, at age 44. Sally is also preceded in death by her brothers, Thomas Parsons Kellogg Jr., who was married to Jane Kellogg, and James W. Stevens. From an early age, Sally distinguished herself through a natural charisma and gifted athleticism that would remain defining traits throughout her life, leaving a lasting mark on nearly everyone fortunate enough to know her. Sally was educated at the Emma Willard School before attending Connecticut College, where her considerable singing voice earned her a place among the prestigious Swifts. It was during a trip to Hawaii that she met a young Coast Guard officer named Hoyt Goodrich. They married in 1962 and spent 64 years together, a partnership that was, by any measure, exemplary. Together, Sally and Hoyt raised two children, Lisa Goodrich Swift and Hoyt Jonathan, John, Goodrich Jr. Lisa and her husband Tim Swift blessed Sally and Hoyt with two grandchildren, Harlan Justin Swift III and her namesake, Sarah Kellogg Swift. The family has grown further still. Harlan married his wife Hillary Conciatura 2 years ago, and Sarah will marry Weston Coward this coming December. Sally is also survived by her sister, Meg Hall, and her husband Bobby Hall, numerous nieces and nephews, and by her granddog, Molly, who she adored without reservation. Over 22 years at the Ethel Walker School, Sally coached varsity field hockey, lacrosse, and paddle tennis, shaping young athletes with the same energy and conviction she brought to everything else. That commitment to education extended well beyond the playing fields. Sally believed deeply in providing others access to opportunity, and she and Hoyt established scholarships at the Ethel Walker School, the Watkinson School, and St. Edward's School to that end. She served as a trustee at the Watkinson School in Hartford, Connecticut, was a founding director of the Week Apog Golf Club and the Week Apog Foundation, and helped organize the beloved three-day Wonderful World of Week Apog event. She held memberships at the Week Apog Golf Club, Riamar Golf Club, and the Moorings Yacht and Country Club, among others. In retirement, she and Hoyt traveled the world with characteristic enthusiasm, including one memorable occasion in New Zealand where Sally persuaded Hoyt to go skydiving, naturally. It was also during these years that Sally discovered the home in Vero Beach, Florida that would become their winter anchor for the next 27 years. She found it on her own, toured it, decided it was perfect, and informed Hoyt accordingly. He agreed, as one does. Dr. Garrick Kanzler was instrumental in Sally's care over the years, and the family extends special gratitude to Ann Smith, who was by Sally's side daily during her final months. Funeral arrangements are being handled by Buckler Johnston in Westerly, Rhode Island. Interment is private. A celebration of life will be announced at a later date. In lieu of flowers, the family welcomes gifts to the Week Apog Foundation for conservation in Sally's memory, or the planting of a tree in her honor. She tried and then she died. And in between, she lived remarkably well. Posted online on July 23, 2026, published in Treasure Coast, Thomas A. Stout, Sister Colonel Thomas A. Stout, Sr., U.S. Air Force retired, slipped the surly bonds of earth on Saturday, July 11, 2026, with his loving wife of 75 years, Kitty, by his side. Tom was born in New Orleans to shipbuilder Arthur W. Stout and Wilhelmina E. Dufresne. The family lived briefly in Houston before settling in the greater New York City area. He attended Dwight School for Boys on Park Avenue and lived at the Waldorf Astoria, later graduated high school in Tenafly, New Jersey. After high school, Tom enlisted in the United States Air Force and married his childhood sweetheart, the beautiful Catherine Madran, Kitty, Brown. Together they embraced the military life wholeheartedly,
moving 24 times in 27 years and having their three children in three different places. As a B-47 and later B-52 pilot, Tom earned a coveted command pilot rating as well as numerous awards and decorations, including the Legion of Merit. He rose quickly through the ranks from airman no class to colonel and was selected to travel on the first American Air Force team to Communist China after President Nixon opened trade. His most proud accomplishment was to serve as lead Air Force negotiator with the Soviet Air Force in the Strategic Arms Limitation Talks, SALT, to eliminate or reduce the number of nuclear weapons in the world. Tom converted to Catholicism after he survived a tragic B-52 crash in Utah where five of his fellow crew members perished. Also during his military career, Tom earned a bachelor's degree and two master's. After retiring from the Air Force, Tom and Kitty settled in Mobile, Alabama. They worked in various areas for the Archdiocese of Mobile, including marriage counseling and public affairs. Tom, along with his son Tom, Jr., founded Video One Teleproductions to produce videos, TV commercials, and televised mass for the homebound. Photography was a longtime hobby of Tom's. He was a lifelong learner and early adopter of technology. Once he got things figured out, he was ready to move on to explore something new. After turning the video production business over to his son, Tom and Kitty moved to Charter Club in Palm City. Never one to really retire, he continued his love of aviation, his hobby of computers, known to some as Mr. Mac, and his philosophizing with other retired men at Panera Bread. Tom was also a fixture at Holy Redeemer Catholic Church, tapping his feet and hands to Mickey Maniscalco and the band's uplifting music. Tom spent his final 20 months at Palm City Nursing and Rehab where he received excellent care from the loving staff. He is survived by his wife Kitty, daughters Christine Thomas, Michael, of Greeley Co. and Catherine Madran Crow, Clifford Patrick, of Palm City and grandson Dorian Thomas, of Los Angeles. He is preceded in death by his parents, his beloved Sonny Boy, Tom Stout Jr., his sister, Mary Jane Tsviner, his brother, Arthur Stout, a niece and a nephew, many dear friends and colleagues from his long life, and his lost crew members. Visitation will take place from 4 to 6 p.m. on Wednesday, July 22, at Forest Hills Funeral Home, Palm City, Florida. Father John Kisperek will celebrate a Mass of Christian burial at 10 a.m. on Thursday, July 23 at Holy Redeemer Catholic Church in Palm City, Florida. Military honors and committal ceremony will be held on Monday, August 24 at South Florida Veterans Cemetery, Lake Worth, Florida. Donations in Colonel Stout's honor may be made to Wounded Veterans Relief Fund, 300, Prosperity Farms Road, North Palm Beach, Florida, 33408. Posted online on July 19, 2026, published in Treasure Coast Trot aka Teddy Menzel / Ostrander Trot aka Teddy passed away peacefully on July 22, 2026. Teddy was originally from Germany, having moved to the States in the 60s while spending most her time in Florida. She is survived by her four children, William, Linda, Michelle, and Jack, and six grandchildren. We all love you and miss you already. Rest peacefully, Mother. Posted online on July 23, 2026, published in Treasure Coast Sports Online. New York Yankees at Chicago White Sox. Odds, picks and predictions: the New York Yankees, 60-46, and Chicago White Sox, 55-50, tussle Tuesday in the second game of a four-game series in Chicago, Illinois. The first pitch from Wright Field is slated for 7:40 p.m. Eastern Time. Let's analyze MLB odds around the Yankees versus White Sox odds and make our expert MLB picks and predictions for the best bets. Season series, Yankees lead 3-1. New York battled back from an early 3-0 deficit and took Monday's series opener 9-5. With the triumph, the Yankees are now 3-1 on their current road trip, 4-1 over their last five games and 7-1 across their last eight road tilts. The White Sox are 1-3 on their current homestand. That's a reverse of trend for the AL Central leaders, who for the season are 12 games over .500, 32-20, in their home environs. RHP Jarrett Cole vs. LHP Anthony K. Cole,
3-5, 3.92 ERA, is making his 12th start. He has logged a 1.10 WHIP, 1.7 BB/9 and 9.6 K/9 in 62 innings. K, 7-4, 4.21 ERA, is making his 20th start, 22nd appearance. He has a 1.37 WHIP, 3.7 BB/9 and 7.3 K/9 through 98 and one-third innings. Provided by FanDuel Sportsbook, access USA Today sports scores and sports betting odds hub for a full list. 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Sign up today. Yankees 5, White Sox 4. New York is 6-1 over its last 7 games at Chicago. The Yanks have likely underplayed their 4.69 runs per game and 3.86 RPG allowed. So their .566 win percentage figures as being short of a should-be number. They are banged up, however, so their offense has been uneven at best in recent weeks. But Cole has started to come around after not starting his campaign until late May due to recovery time after Tommy John surgery. The veteran righty struck out 11 against no walks in his last start, and he has a fine history against current Chicago bats. Per ESPN, White Sox batters own an aggregate .478 OPS versus Cole. Conversely, K fits as a pitcher due for regression. For the season, he has been helped by a .278 batting average on balls in play. Over his last 5 starts, he has been aided by a .254 BABIP while walking 4.1 batters per 9. Cole has been giving the Yankees more depth in recent turns. He has a history of good second halves and is facing a Chicago offense that has logged a subpar .677 OPS since July 18. Back the Yankees, -134. No interest, pass. The over 8.5 cashed Monday, and the over is 3-1 across the last 4 series meetings. The over has hit in 5 of Chicago's last 7 games and in 4 of its last 5 at home. An injury-riddled Yankee lineup is still capable of decent production, and both clubs rank as first division offensive units. K plays into the over lean. Cole does not, but a too far out over its skis Yankee bullpen does. New York relievers have some friendly BABIP and other marginal rates. And the back end of that Yankee relief core figures to be in fatigue territory after Monday and other recent evenings of being called upon. Take the over 8, -104. For more sports betting picks and tips, check out sportsbookwire.com and BetFTW. 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Seattle Mariners at Los Angeles Dodgers odds, picks and predictions. The Seattle Mariners, 52-55, and Los Angeles Dodgers, 67-39, open a 3-game series Tuesday in Los Angeles, California. First pitch from Dodger Stadium is at 10:10 p.m. Eastern Time. Let's analyze MLB odds around the Mariners versus Dodgers odds and make our expert MLB picks and predictions for the best bets. 2025 season series, Dodgers won 3-0. The Mariners are in third place in the AL West, trailing the division-leading Texas Rangers by 2.5 games and 2 games back in the wild card race. They have lost 5 of their last 6 games. They lost 3 of 4 on the road to the Rangers, losing the finale July 3 Monday. SP George Kirby allowed 7 runs on 7 hits in 4 innings, giving up 4 HRS. They were held to 7 hits, including LF Randy Arozarena's 13th home run. The Dodgers have a 12.5 game lead in the NL West. They were off on Monday after going 6-3 on their 9-game road trip after the All-Star break. They lost the finale of their series against the New York Mets August 3 Sunday. Leading 3-1, the bullpen allowed 7 runs in the 6th and 7th innings. RHP Luis Castillo vs. LHP Justin Robleski Castillo, 3-9, 4.85 ERA, makes his 17th start and 20th appearance. He has a 1.33 WHIP,
2.9 BB/9 and 8.0 K/9 in 94 and two-thirds innings. Robleski, 11-2, 2.62 ERA, makes his 17th start and 18th appearance. He has a 1.01 whip, 1.8 BB/9 and 6.8 K/9 in 106 and two-thirds innings. Provided by BetMGM Sportsbook, access USA Today sports scores and sports betting odds hub for a full list. 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Sign up today. Dodgers 5, Mariners 3. The Dodgers have beaten the Mariners in 12 straight meetings and are 22-3 in their last 25 meetings since 2012. The Mariners have not won in Los Angeles since 2009. The Mariners are 22-32 in away games and 22-31 against teams with winning records. They are 1-5 in Castillo's last six starts. The Dodgers are 12-4 in Robleski's starts and 5-1 in his last six. Expect a Dodgers win, but the run line will give you a better value for either team than the Dodgers' ML Pass. Four of the Dodgers' six wins since the break have been by multiple runs. 10 of their 12 wins when Robleski starts have been by more than one run. 9 of the Mariners' last 10 losses have been by more than one run. Bet Dodgers -1.5, +105. The Mariners' last two games had totals of 10, but their previous 8 did not surpass 9. 6 of the Dodgers' last 10 have not reached double-digit totals. 12 of the last 14 meetings and 9 of the last 10 between them have not surpassed 9 total runs. Bet under 9, +100. For more sports betting picks and tips, check out sportsbookwire.com and BetFTW. 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Philadelphia Phillies at Miami Marlins odds, picks and predictions. The Philadelphia Phillies, 57-50. Visit the Miami Marlins, 53-54, Tuesday for the second game of a three-game NL East Series in Miami, Florida. First pitch from Lone Depot Park is at 6:40 p.m. Eastern Time. Let's analyze MLB odds around the Phillies versus Marlins odds and make our expert MLB picks and predictions for the best bets. Season Series, Phillies lead 5-2. Philadelphia has dropped 5 of its last 6 games after allowing 3 runs in the bottom of the 9th to blow a 7-5 lead and lose the series opener August 7, Monday. They failed to cover as a -205 road favorite with the over, 7.5, hitting. 1B Bryce Harper hit a 2-run home run. Miami snapped a 12-game losing streak with the victory as a +172 home underdog. The Marlins scored 5 runs in the first two innings. LF Heriberto Hernandez had 3 RBIs, including a 2-run single tied the game in the bottom of the 9th, and RF Griffin Conine had a pair of RBIs, including the game winner. RHP Aaron Nola vs. RHP Sandy Alcantara Nola, 3-8, 5.82 ERA, makes his 22nd start. He has a 1.45 whip, 3.0 BB/9 and 9.3 K/9 in 108 and one-third innings. Alcantara, 10-6, 4.01 ERA, makes his 23rd start. He has a 1.23 whip, 2.4 BB/9 and 6.9 K/9 in 143 and two-thirds innings. Provided by BetMGM Sportsbook, access USA Today sports scores and sports betting odds hub for a full list. 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Marlins 5, Phillies 4. Bet Marlins, -115. While the Marlins are fresh off a double-digit losing streak, they have played well at home this season with a 32-23 home record.
They are looking to ride the momentum of their comeback victory into a series win and have Alcantara on the mound to do so. The Marlins are 7-3 in his last 10 outings. The Phillies have dropped 5 of their last 6, while they have also dropped each of the last 5 outings in which Nola started. Pass. There is better value on the money line. Bet over 8, minus 115. The Phillies have scored at least 7 runs in back-to-back games and at least 5 runs in 5 of their last 9. They have allowed 4 or more runs in back-to-back games and in 6 of their last 10. The Marlins have allowed at least 4 runs in 8 of their last 9, including 5 or more in each of their last 3. They have hit the over in 2 of their last 3, both at home. Neither Nola or Alcantara have pitched particularly well recently, with each having above a 4.00 ERA, further bolstering the over. For more sports betting picks and tips, check out sportsbookwire.com and BetFTW. 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Dabo Swinney sounds like Hugh Freeze. That's not a compliment opinion. It's impossible to forget how good Dabo Swinney was in his prime. It's impossible to forget, because Dabo won't let us forget. Swinney used ACC Media Days as an opportunity to remind everyone of how good he used to be. We've won 11, conference and national, championships in the last 15 years, Swinney told The Athletic earlier this month, amid some serious navel-gazing. I think the next closest coach has 6. Who's counting, right? Well, Dabo is. We've had 15 winning seasons, Swinney said, as he recited his resume, 13 10-plus win seasons, 14 9-plus win seasons, and then you have a season like last year, and that's kind of what everybody wants to focus on, and I get that. Swinney's giving off some serious Hugh Freeze at Auburn vibes. That's, not a compliment. While failing miserably throughout 3 seasons at Auburn, Freeze spared no chance to remind us he used to be a good coach. Honestly, Nick Saban is incredible, but I should have 4 wins against him, Freeze said, 1 year into an Auburn tenure that included losses to New Mexico State and Kentucky. It's true, a decade or so ago, Swinney and Freeze gave Saban fits. Ah, memories. How's that working out for Freeze nowadays? Well, he's got a buyout check and a tee time. Swinney can keep his golf bag in the garage for now, but the current state of his Clemson program is closer to 2020-25 Auburn than it is to 2015-19 Clemson. After Freeze beat Saban in back-to-back years with an innovative up-tempo system built on run-pass option plays, Saban hired Lane Kiffin to help Alabama evolve its offense. When Clemson's success threatened to snuff out Alabama's superiority, Saban rallied by bringing in his best run of quarterbacks. That's how Saban became the GOAT. He kept evolving. He wasn't content to say, well, I used to be a great coach. Let me recite my resume. If Alabama ever wasn't the standard, it ate him up. Finally, when the sport went the direction of pay-to-play and transfer free agency, Saban decided he didn't want to participate. So, he hung up his whistle rather than linger on the sidelines, let his record slump, and prattle on about his past accomplishments. Maybe, Swinney should take a hint. He's not naturally built for this era. He's also not evolving to meet the moment. What about the idea of a transfer quarterback at Clemson? The past 2 national champions, heck, the past 2 national runners-up started transfer quarterbacks. Swinney wants nothing to do with that. We weren't going to go get a shiny object at quarterback, Swinney said. Oof. That sounds a lot like what Freeze said before the 2024 season. Freeze didn't think a transfer quarterback was worth a $1 million investment in nil bucks. If you're wondering how that worked out, didn't I mention Freeze now has extra time for lining up PAR putts? That's how it worked out. Swinney's general disinterest in transfers might be defensible if he were hauling in blue-chip recruiting classes. He's not. Clemson entered a recruiting freefall after the nil genie got out of the bottle.
Nobody can say Tyler from Spartanburg didn't warn us that Swinney's career is on the downslope. Swinney's one of the greatest player development coaches of his generation. Even after Clemson flopped to a 7-6 record last season, 9 Tigers were selected in the NFL.